0: it says, are military, logistic, and infrastructure sites in Iran. Iran says the U.S. has targeted civilian sites, including bridges and civilian utility structures. Citing the ongoing U.S. strikes, Iran says the preliminary peace plan signed nearly 1 month ago is now no longer being implemented. Carrie Khan, NPR News, Tel Aviv.
1: Canadians are pushing back after criticism from President Trump and other American politicians blaming Canada for wildfire smoke drifting south of the border. More than 900 fires are burning across Canada. Dan Karpinchuk reports.
2: Ontario Premier Doug Ford urges critics to send support rather than complain, just as Canada has done for efforts to fight fires in California. In a post on social media, Trump says he's holding Canada responsible for the fires and is threatening more tariffs, claiming Canada is not maintaining its forests, resulting in dangerous polluted air. Other Republican lawmakers accuse Canada of not acting with urgency. A former aide in the Harper government, Dimitri Soutas, says wildfires do not recognize international borders and noted Canada has 9% of the world's forests, much of it in remote areas. Prime Minister Mark Carney took a swipe at Washington's climate change policies, saying climate change is everyone's responsibility. For NPR News, I'm Dan Karpinchuk in Toronto.
1: Authorities in France blocked access to the popular prediction market site Polymarket, saying it violates the country's gambling rules and can be susceptible to market manipulation. NPR's Bobby Allen has more.
3: France already restricted access to Polymarket, but hundreds of thousands of people were still accessing it through a virtual private network, which can disguise someone's location. Now Paris authorities ordered the country's internet service providers to block anyone from going to the site. Switzerland, Belgium, Spain, and other European countries have also blocked Polymarket. In the U.S., meanwhile, Polymarket.com is also banned under a Biden-era settlement. But the Trump administration has taken a hands-off approach to the billions of dollars of bets on the site for things like sports, elections, and war. Paris police suspect one trader made money on a market on the city's highest temperature by manipulating an official weather reading device at the Charles de Gaulle Airport. Bobby Allen, NPR News.
1: And you're listening to NPR News from Washington. Britain's Josh Kerr broke the men's mile world record at the Diamond League meet in London today. The Olympian and world champ middle distance runner ran the mile in 3 minutes and 42.66 seconds to break the 27-year-old record for that distance. The 28-year-old from Edinburgh celebrated with a lap of honor at London Stadium. He will collect a $50,000 prize for his achievement. Kerr says the crowd support as he got near the finish line was incredible. The Odyssey, Christopher Nolan's film based on Homer's epic poem, has set sail to bigger office numbers than expected. NPR's Bob Mondello has more.
4: Tell me, O muse, of that many-sided hero who traveled far and wide.
5: Help me go home.
4: The Greek poet Homer gets a co-screenwriting credit for The Odyssey, appropriate as his epic tale has been captivating audiences for centuries. But in exit polls, moviegoers say they're lining up for the director and the spectacle.
5: No one could stand between me and home.
4: Christopher Nolan shot the film entirely on IMAX cameras, a first for Hollywood, and at some theaters where the film is showing in 70mm, seats for this weekend sold out a year ago. The film was expected to open to about $85 million in North America, but estimates now range upwards from $120 million. With no other studio films opening, the Odyssey's main competition is Sunday's World Cup final. Bob Mondello, NPR News.
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0: Here's the good news. Green energy is getting better and cheaper faster than we had ever dared hope. This next sentence was unimaginable even a few years ago. The energy think tank Ember found in April that all of the new electricity demand around the world in 2025 was met with green power. That is wild. But here is the bad news. Climate change is accelerating. We're discovering new ways that the climate system is more fragile, more sensitive to emissions than we previously thought. Europe is in the midst of an extraordinary heat wave. The world is staring down the barrel of a powerful El Nino.
1: And scientists say it could intensify to a super El Nino, causing extreme temperatures and dramatically shifting global weather patterns.
0: And climate politics is in almost total disarray. Trump has gutted the Inflation Reduction Act. His administration is accelerating fossil fuel production, kneecapping green energy.
2: Wind, it doesn't work, I will tell you. Aside from ruining our fields and our valleys and killing all the birds.
0: But here's the possibility. Here's my bit of optimism. The advances in green technology make a new climate politics possible. One that doesn't just talk about sacrifice and disaster prevention, but presents decarbonization and green energy as a way station on the path to somewhere that is better. Clean energy abundance, a new form of energetic wealth, the possibility of the left actually offering a future of more and better, not less and worse. This was a hard case to make even a few years ago, but now we can not just imagine it, we can see it, touch it, live in it. It is here. So how do we talk about it? How do we make it happen? Bill McKibben is a Schumann Distinguished Scholar of Environmental Studies at Middlebury College, founder of 350.org, a climate action group, as well as Third Act, which is organizing people over 60 on climate change. He is a contributing writer at The New Yorker. He writes the Substack, The Crucial Years, and his most recent book is Here Comes the Sun, A Last Chance for the Climate and a Fresh Chance for Civilization. As always, my email, EzraKleinShow@nytimes.com. Bill McKibben, welcome back to the show.
3: Very good to be back with you.
0: So you have a line that people think of clean energy still like Whole Foods energy. It's virtuous, pricey, a bit of a flex, when in fact you say it's become the Costco of energy. Tell me about that.
3: Cheap, available on the shelf, in bulk, ready to go. The stuff that we spent my whole lifetime calling alternative energy from the sun and the wind is now the obvious, common sense, straightforward way to produce power. Sometime earlier this decade, we passed some invisible line where it became cheaper to produce energy from the sun and the wind than from setting stuff on fire. That's a big line, by the way. I mean, Darwin said fire and language were the two things that marked our species. But now we live on a planet where the cheapest way to make energy is to point a sheet of glass at the sun.
0: So I want to create a distinction here because sometimes the numbers we use can shift back and forth. There are a lot of things we use energy for. Solar energy, generally speaking, becomes electricity, which can also be stored in batteries.
3: Yep.
0: I mean, we make ammonia, we have fuels, we have jet fuel, cement, etc. And those things you cannot, for the most part, use the sun and the wind for. Those are the things we know how to fix and things we don't. I see you getting
3: skeptical.
0: We're
3: very quickly moving in all those directions, too. I mean, the things that are easiest is electric power, but electric power is quickly going to have to supplant, you know, liquid fuel for driving cars. That's the biggest thing we use liquid fuel for. And for running furnace in your basement, you don't need it anymore because you can stick in a heat pump and it's cheaper, more efficient, and really a bit of a miracle. It's able to use electricity to take latent heat out of the air and turn it either to the heating or the cooling that you'd like in your house. Mark Jacobson at Stanford, who's kind of been the authority on this.
0: The most optimistic on renewables of the major modelers.
3: The most optimistic of the major modelers and the one whose predictions have come by far the closest to reality over the last two decades. He's modeled the data for, I think, now 150 countries showing how you can provide all the power you need from sun and wind and water. Yeah, for electricity. And then you have to use the other suite of new technologies. If sun and wind and batteries are the trinity of sort of generating capacity, the trinity of consumption for Americans anyway are the EV / the e-bike, the heat pump, and the induction cooktop to replace the open campfire in your kitchen. We used to have this whole set of things we called hard to abate sectors, things like steel making. The last couple of years, people have started figuring out how to do this with electricity. The one thing that seems hard to imagine is transcontinental jet travel. Although the Chinese are now quickly playing around with medium haul battery-powered jets. Up in Vermont, where I live, one of our big new companies, Beta Technologies, is doing short-haul aircraft that run on electricity. All of a sudden, there really is an abundance of energy. So we're not short of energy, you know, but we are short of time. Because if we're going to make any real difference in the single most critical question that humans face, which is the rapid heating of the earth, then we have to do this very fast, faster than economic forces and things by themselves would produce.
0: So one of the amazing places I think you see something happening that feels almost unimaginable in America right now is in Australia, where the solar revolution has moved into something that almost sounds like utopic. What's happening in Australia?
3: Australia is now producing so much solar power and wind power that in the middle of the day, they have more than they need. So they're trying to get people to switch some of their demand to the middle of the day. And the way that they're doing it is saying to Australians, you get free electricity between noon and three. So you can imagine Australians are busy digging out the owner's manual for their dishwasher because it turns out that there's a way to make it run at a particular time, which none of us have ever investigated because we haven't needed to. The same thing with the EV, but they're also out there buying storage batteries, which are now cheap, so they can fill them up in the afternoon and run the household at night. That's a miracle. I mean, the first solar cell was invented at Bell Labs in 1954. At the time, this was the most expensive power in the world. The only thing you could use it for was satellites. But iteratively, we've gotten better and better in a kind of dance between activism and engineering that finally by now has produced this thing that, well, it has literally become, for parts of the day on one of our continents, too cheap to meter.
0: Activism, engineering, and I know you're sort of including this in there, but state policy. A number of governments around the world, Germany was a key mover here. America has been on and off, but, you know, until now, pretty on, a key mover here. And China, of course, pumped money into creating a market for something that was not yet economically feasible,
3: yep,
0: just on its own cost. Yeah. And in doing that, they pulled forward all this technology. So now it is increasingly economically feasible on its own.
3: That's right.
0: You know, as we're talking about, as Costco of energy. But I do think there's an interesting underlying thing worth thinking about there, which is that we often treat technology and policy as separate spheres from each other. But they're not. Policy
3: exactly
0: can create technology.
3: So let's go back to the great missed opportunity, which was the 1970s. Jimmy Carter facing an oil crisis and with the first intimations of some of the climate effects of fossil fuel, decides that solar is the way out. He puts solar panels famously on the White House, but he goes to give a speech where he says, prophetically, sadly, as it turns out,
4: a generation from now, this solar heater can either be a curiosity, a museum piece, an example of a road not taken, or it can be just a small part of one of the greatest and most exciting adventures ever undertaken by the American people.
0: He actually says that.
3: He puts money sufficient, people thought, to power the R&D such that America would have
4: 20% of all the energy we use from the sun.
3: Had that happened, we would live on a different planet, a cooler one. Instead, of course, Ronald Reagan ripped the

0: California. They produce more than 100% of their electricity for long stretches of the day from clean energy. When night falls on the Golden State, often now the biggest source of supply to the grid are batteries that have spent the afternoon soaking up excess sunshine. The bottom line is that California, fourth largest economy in the world, is using 60% less natural gas to produce electricity than they were 3 years ago. That's a very big shift.
1: A number here that a comparison here I thought was very vivid, which is that the amount of battery power and storage California has added in the past, I think it was 3 years, is equivalent to having built 12 new nuclear power plants. And if California built 12 nuclear power plants, we would talk about it.
0: All the time.
1: It would be a big political topic.
0: Yes, indeed. Batteries are quickly turning night into day. And sun is not the only thing we have going for us. Wind power is now essentially as cheap as solar power. And wind power is beautiful in that it complements the sun perfectly. It complements it geographically. Higher latitudes with less sun tend to have more wind. It complements it temporally. In the winter, when the sun is lower in the sky, we tend to get more wind. If we build these things in tandem and then we put batteries next to them, we're talking 24/7 power.
1: So the concern you hear about that is 24/7 power sometimes, in some places, not everywhere, not in all places. The batteries that we have at scale do not hold power forever. So you still have significant intermittency issues.
0: Yeah. The batteries
1: When I talk to climate modelers, they worry about this. They don't.
0: Sure. But let's be clear. Batteries are now, if the last 5 years was about sun and wind, the next five are about batteries. And this technology is now moving at extraordinary pace. So all of a sudden, we're assembling battery packs that last easily 8 hours. So we're going overnight. But people are putting up increasingly batteries that can hold power much longer than that. And the technologies that accomplish them get more remarkable with each passing month. One of the big new batteries going in for a big data center in the Midwest uses the oxidation of iron, essentially rust, as the storage mechanism for electric power. The Chinese have now moved, not entirely, but increasingly from lithium to sodium, as sodium's the fifth most common element in the Earth's crust, I think. So technology is increasingly making this much, much, much easier to imagine.
1: So let's talk a bit about the global energy picture that's been built on these technologies. So in April 2026, the global energy think tank Ember, they released their global electricity review, as you know better than me, a big moment every year for energy wonks. It found that 75% of global electricity growth in 2025 was met by solar alone, which is amazing. Renewables were over a third of power generation for the first time, overtaking coal. And I found this kind of wild. I think it defies a lot of people's expectations. In 2025, in China and India, fossil fuel generation fell for the first time.
0: Yep.
1: I often hear when you start talking about energy and climate politics in America, people say, well, China and India aren't going to do it, and so it doesn't matter what we do. But China's been probably the world's most important driver of electrotech.
0: China is, let's be clear about this. Not only are they the biggest driver of electrotech, they're using it to assume a position of technological and economic primacy on this planet that will probably come with a kind of political primacy too. I mean, this pace at which the Chinese have worked is astonishing. This time last year, the Chinese were putting up 3 gigawatts of solar power a day. Now, a gigawatt is the rough equivalent of a large coal-fired power plant. So they were putting up one of those made out of solar panels every 8 hours, okay? People, I think, can barely grasp the speed at which this has been happening. And now the good news is that it's leaking out in all kinds of places. Pakistan, across the border, is arguably the place hit hardest by climate change on this planet. But geography played them one good trick, gave them a border with China, across which have come over the last 18 months

0: an astonishing number of solar panels. If you go look at Google Earth images of the rooftops of Lahore, Karachi, Islamabad, they're just a sea of solar panels. This wasn't a government program. This was people fed up with expensive and unreliable electricity who bought cheap Chinese solar panels and went on YouTube and TikTok to learn how to put them together. As of last month, the country that looks like it's the new Pakistan in terms of the speed of its deployment of renewables is the Philippines. They were hard hit by the shutdown of the Strait of Hormuz. This became the clear, obvious way out. Everybody is figuring out, A, that they don't want to rely on something that can be bottled up behind a waterway no one had ever thought about, you know, before this. And B, they don't want to depend for energy on a country as erratic and unreliable as the United States.
1: So I want to take this in some pieces, but I want to stay for a minute on the differences in living in a clean energy electrified world. And one reason I want to spend time on it is I think for a very long time, the ask has been a kind of sacrifice. Mm-hmm. And we have not talked very much about what could be better if we get this right. A lot of what we can't do that we would like to do is because the energy to do it is too expensive. So a lot of the world lives under water scarcity. Mm-hmm. The cost of desalination is very heavily the cost of energy that goes into desalination. Mm-hmm. A lot of the world lives under food scarcity. The cost of vertical farming is very heavily influenced by the cost of energy because a huge amount of the price of it is light. There's a world in the future where we need to begin doing capture of carbon in the atmosphere. That is not economical to do. It has other problems, but it's not economical to do if you do not have cheap and abundant clean energy. I pick these three because I think they're interesting in a very particular way. They, one, could really improve the lives of people, right? Having enough water, having enough food, not living in a heat trap. But the other is that there are ways where technology and a more harmonious relationship with the earth can actually connect to each other. That there, for instance, farming is a good example where if we were able to do more farming vertically, we would not have to use as much land for agriculture as we currently do. There are things that would become possible that are not now
0: Absolutely.
1: Possible that are really profound.
0: Even now, you can see small miracles in this book of mine. I described being in a warehouse. This would have been 18 months ago in Oakland, and sort of beat up industrial district of Oakland. And behind one door, there were these two guys, one of whom had come from Tesla, who were pioneering how to make magnesium. Magnesium is a structural metal. It works as well as steel or aluminum. But there's been a high energy cost associated with making it. But it had other technological advantages. So for instance, unlike aluminum, you can interrupt the smelting process. It doesn't freeze into a crystalline state if the temperature deviates a few degrees. So what these guys had figured out was that in a place like California, which now has a big surplus of electricity in the afternoon, and hence it's very cheap, they could run their smelter during the afternoon, turn it off at night, come back the next day and run it again. They were making metal out of sunlight and seawater. That gives you some sense of the possibilities. And there are 10,000 stories like that around the world.
1: So what, widen that out for me. What do you think becomes possible here or in other countries, right? In a world where there is more accessible energy.
0: More accessible energy is at the sine qua non for getting anywhere near what we've called the sustainable development goals around the world. And you really get a sense of this when you get to Africa, where there's still 600 or 700 million people with no real electricity. I remember being in a village in Ghana, far away from Accra, where there would never had power. And they'd put up one of these community microgrids the day before with rudimentary wire, 50 panels and rudimentary wiring out to each of the very small homes in this village. And I was sitting the next day with the village elders talking. They kept handing me bottles of cold water. But it took me, in my clueless Western way, 15 minutes to figure out why they were so proud to be handing me bottles of cold water. Until the day before, there really hadn't been anything cold in that place. No one had ever had a refrigerator. Now, the most important use for that refrigerator was going to be storing vaccines. But the other use was going to be providing cold water some of the time. And in fact, ice cream, because there were kids having their first taste of it that day too. You really get a sense of what a miracle this is.
1: More from my conversation with Bill McKibben after the break.

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5: This is the Ezra Klein Show. My guest today is Bill McKibben, the co-founder of the environmental action organizations Third Act and 350.org. His latest book is Here Comes the Sun, A Last Chance for the Climate and a Fresh Chance for Civilization.
6: I do want to spend some time in the space of possibility. If you imagine something we don't imagine that often, which is the wealth of clean energy abundance, every person in the world, but let's for now talk about Americans, every American having access to much more energy per American than we do now. So when you think of that world, what is in it that is not in our world?
7: So look, I'll say truthfully, I don't think Americans in our personal lives need access to much more energy than we have now. We already use huge quantities of it, and we use it, for my money, strangely. We build enormous houses that are turn out not even to make us very happy because our families are all off in separate ends of them and so on and so forth. So for me, the pleasure comes in how it allows us to imagine a kind of different political world. If you depend on a resource that's only available in a few places, then the people who control those few places end up with way too much power. Our biggest oil and gas barons in this country were the Koch brothers. They used their winnings, I think, to erode the foundations of our democracy over the last three decades. If you wonder why it was so easy for Donald Trump to kick them over, it's because they were kind of rotten to start with. Vladimir Putin, you know, his winnings in the hydrocarbon casino have funded a land war in Europe in the 21st century. The king of Saudi Arabia. And so one of the abundances that comes, I think, with clean energy is a liberation from the concentrations of power that we've grown accustomed to with dirty energy.
6: I have to be honest, I'm pretty skeptical of this vision. I want to believe it, right? I want to believe it. But I look around and it's of course true that oligarchs and authoritarians in the world we live in, many of them have derived their power and their wealth from fossil fuels, right? That's inarguable. But you look around and has Xi Jinping lost power as China has become more of an electrotech state? The richest man in the world, Elon Musk, is one of the great clean vehicle entrepreneurs. Oh, come on, Bill. That's ridiculous. You don't got it. You don't have to like the guy, but if you're not going to give Tesla its due on the EV transition, you know.
7: Tesla now is like the 75th best EV you could ever purchase.
6: But the only one in America that makes money.
7: The only one in America that makes money because we don't let many competitors from the rest of the world.
6: Well, I agree. Listen, we can talk about whether or not we should bring the China EV. But what I am saying.
7: But I take your point.
6: What I am saying is that there will be concentrations of money.
7: Yes, that's true. But there won't be concentrations of wealth in the same way. You know, one of the questions that people always ask is, why doesn't Exxon just go into the solar panel business? Especially now that we know that Exxon knew all about climate change back in the 1980s. They had their own good internal research that let them know what was coming and would have given them a hefty lead in getting ahead of this curve. The CEO of Exxon explained the answer to that year before last. He said, essentially, we're never going to do this because it doesn't offer above average returns for our investors. And he was right, because once you've got the solar panel up, when the sun rises in the morning, it delivers your energy for free. And from Exxon's point of view, that's the stupidest business model, you know, of all time.
6: So I'm going to hold my skepticism on at least some of that. But one thing, you know, hear people talking about, I'm curious to know to what degree you buy this, is that for a long time, the topic was climate politics, and now it's climate economics. So obviously, Donald Trump came into office a second time, gutted much of the key wind and solar subsidies in the Inflation Reduction Act. And when I talk to people around these industries, they're upset about that. But it has not wrecked the industry or the transition in the way it might have another time. Or do you feel it has?
7: That's the hopeful vision. There's a lot. There's been some data even in the last couple of weeks looking at the number of projects that have been canceled. And I think what we're seeing for the moment still is the momentum that was built up in the Biden years. And I think what we're going to see pretty quickly is just how effectively the Trump administration has quashed a lot of that momentum. What's been fatal is the full-on, absolute onslaught of the federal government against renewable energy. In fact, the U.S. taxpayers have written checks for billions of dollars to buy back the wind leasing rights that companies had paid for in the Biden administration, completely in an effort to make sure that wind industry never expands offshore. Federal lands have been essentially put off limits to solar panels. Off federal lands, the federal government, on looking at onshore wind, which powers much of the Midwest, they've in the last year stopped giving out any new permits on completely absurd and spurious grounds about that it might, I don't know what, do something to radar. None of this is true. It's all just carrying water for the fossil fuel industry. As you'll recall, fairly publicly, candidate Trump declared to the fossil fuel industry, if you give me $1 billion for my campaign, I'll give you anything you want.
6: So this is a good transition into where climate politics stands. You don't hear Democratic politicians talk about climate nearly as much as they did before.
7: Yep.
6: You do not hear the Fortune 500 companies doing this. And this is true not just for, you know, centristy or moderate Dems, but on the left, right? If you, oh, it's complete, like
7: the perfect example is close to home is Kathy Hochul, the governor of New York, mm-hmm. who's essentially gutted the state's climate policy over the last few months. Again, out of some combination of fealty to donors and worries about affordability as the new mantra.
6: Well, so you did a kind of air quotes around affordability, yeah. But I think actually Democratic politicians do have worries about
7: this. I agree.
6: And not just about affordability, but a generalized sense that climate was something that was putting them out of step with voters, not because voters don't care about it in a poll, but because the versions of this I've heard from Democrats are one, that it seemed that they got a lot of survey data and they were persuaded by people that the picture the electorate had of them was that they care about climate and not the day-to-day struggle
7: right.
6: of people working on the pocketbook. And the second dimension of it was simply seeing something, which was that when oil prices went up, when prices in general went up, that really dissolved
7: right.
6: the willingness people had for sacrifice or limitations.
7: And there are other factors here too, like the politics, sort of movement politics around climate, you know, achieved most of what it had set out to do with the Inflation Reduction Act.
6: Mm-hmm.
7: That was the kind of natural endpoint of a lot of the work that people had been engaged in for decades. And so a lot of people sort of disarmed, you know, put down their rifles and went off to do the work of building out this new future. One of the few advantages of being an old person and having been around this story for a very long time, I wrote what It's often called the first book about what we then called the greenhouse effect back in the 1980s, is that I've seen these cycles come and go. We've had, you know, we had intense interest in 1988 and 89. My book ended up in 24 languages. Then that, you know, dipped as the oil industry geared up for the Kyoto talks and went into a real lull as Bush and Cheney took over American policy. Al Gore managed to gin it up again, but then it subsided after the failure at Copenhagen. We built a big movement that made climate change important and helped yield the Paris Accords. When that momentum began to flag, Greta Thunberg and her movement emerged, and that scared the hell out of Fortune 500 companies, and they got on board. Now the fossil fuel industry is fighting, has fought successfully back in this country. Let's be clear. Pretty much the rest of the world remains committed to working on climate and on a
6: quick energy transition. Oh, there's been a fair amount of regression in Europe.
7: We'll see. I mean, the Brits are about to name a new chancellor. My money's on Ed Miliband, who's been the most effective energy and climate guy in the UK, but we'll see. At any rate, I think that this particular cycle of climate hushing is coming quickly to an end. The Earth is about to enter a 12 or 18 month period unlike any in its history. The El Nino that's gathering force in the Pacific as we sit here today looks like it's going to be the strongest thing of its kind in a very long time. That means that the Earth in 2026 and definitely in 2027 is going to see temperatures higher than it's ever humans
6: have
7: ever witnessed.
6: I think people have heard the term, but can you describe what an El Nino is?
7: El Nino is the periodic phenomenon where heat is released in large quantities from the Pacific, and that heat then expresses itself all over the planet. And it comes at a time when, say, in this country, we're already vulnerable. We just had the hottest winter in the western United States by a large margin. I was in Colorado yesterday, where there was no snowpack this winter to speak of, and where yesterday, day before, three firefighters died on the Colorado-Utah border fighting what I think is going to be one of the earlier fires of the year. I think we're going to see, I'm afraid, an extraordinary plague of flame.
6: So I think we've now set up that there are three forces happening simultaneously. So we are on a worse track on warming than we had even believed ourselves to be. So that's one piece. At the same time, climate tech, energy tech, whatever you want to call it, has also accelerated faster than anybody had dared hope. But then there is this kind of intermediary force, which is climate politics or energy politics, for lack of a better term. And that is where I think there is a lot of dispiritedness. I get this feeling that a lot of people in climate movement don't quite know where to go next, because something that I think is quite tough for movements, I think it happened to liberalism in general after Obama and when it then hit Trump, is finding a very high level of success, right? The IRA in this case, only to then almost immediately see that undone in a kind of backlash politics, all of that traction kind of pulled back. It can leave movements a little bit shattered. So I guess I'd ask the question this way. What has been learned?
7: If you think about the climate story, the first 35 years of it, post Jim Hansen's testimony in Congress in 1988, those 35 years are spent in a world where fossil energy is relatively cheap and renewable energy is relatively expensive. So much of the work of climate movements and things has to be devoted to, in essence, making fossil fuel more expensive. That's what carbon taxes and prices and things were. That's why we ran this giant divestment campaign that's reached $40 trillion in endowments and portfolios that began to get out of coal and gas and oil. We wanted to raise the cost of capital. Those things remain important work, you know, but now we live in a world where clean energy is cheaper. That means that the forces of economic gravity are working in more or less the right direction now. And that explains, I think, why there's been the extraordinary political reaction from the fossil fuel industry that there's been. One of the most interesting parts of the Iran war has been that oil prices didn't get any higher than they did. That the price of oil topped out at $130 a barrel. That's largely because the Chinese are using something like 5 million barrels a day less than we thought than they were projected to be using. So anyway, some clever Democratic politician at a certain point is going to say to people, look at Australia. They're getting free electricity. They don't have more sun and wind than we have. They live on the same planet that we do. We could be doing the same thing if we had a sensible energy policy. And I think that that's going to become a ever more enticing argument because the rest of the world is not waiting around. They are moving, especially Asia, very quickly in this direction.
5: More from my conversation, Bill McKibben, after the break.

0: Daryl Strawberry was an 8-time All-Star and 3-time World Series champ, but his legacy is not as simple as those impressive stats.
1: 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I'm 21. They introduced me to cocaine." And I thought to myself, man, I have arrived.
0: This week, Daryl tells us what it means to emerge from rock bottom and how he found forgiveness. Join me, David Green, for WHYY's Sports in America.
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5: This is the Ezra Klein Show. My guest today is Bill McKibben, the co-founder of the environmental action organizations Third Act and 350.org. His latest book is Here Comes the Sun, A Last Chance for the Climate and a Fresh Chance for Civilization. China's come up a lot in this conversation. And there's a tension in the way I think the left sees and treats China, particularly on renewable energy. So you can imagine a world where what China has done is hailed as heroic, and we embrace it. We import their cheap electric vehicles, which work really well and are much cheaper than what we make. We embrace how rapidly they have pushed the world forward on solar energy and other forms of green energy infrastructure, and we adopt it. What we've actually done, and this goes back to the Biden administration, not just Trump, is tariff a lot of that, particularly the EVs. We've treated China's dominance or primacy over the solar supply chain as a threat that needs to be combated, not as a kind of global cooperation to be embraced. Is that a mistake?
6: Look, I mean, it's understandable, for instance, why we tariff EVs from China. Because if we let them in right now, our car industry would be overnight. You can get a great Chinese EV for 20 grand now, you know, as good as any car you've ever seen. So it made sense to erect a tariff wall to try and preserve our auto industry. What makes no sense is to erect the tariff wall and then behind it keep everything the same. The only rational reason for building the wall of tariffs would be to spend the next 3 years busily incentivizing and building an American EV industry that can compete. And there's no reason that it can't. I mean, in fact, these cars are actually relatively easy to figure out how to build because they have so few moving parts. Detroit's capable of this. And that was really what the IRA envisioned.
5: There is both the question of having the technology and this question of deploying the technology. Mm. So even before Trump, you have this problem is beginning to affect the rollout of the IRA, which is one, it is hard to build a lot of what needs to be built. So the solar rollout was going really, really well. Wind turbines were tougher. A lot of wind was undershooting the expectations of modelers. And the other big problem we're facing is transmission lines. Mm-hmm. We've seen the construction of interstate transmission lines fall. What do we need to do there?
6: So a few things. One, the Biden administration was deeply committed to building this stuff, and they were actually getting a lot of it done. They had in the White House a team of people who were shepherding each one of these transmission projects through its various hoops, and that was important work, and it was sad that it's disappeared. Obviously, the Trump administration is not going to allow any of this. They've shut it down everywhere. But there are a few, for the moment, technological aids here. We've actually figured out how we can more or less double the flow of electricity across a lot of transmission lines just by changing the wire that hangs from those poles. And that presents very few permitting problems. And it's beginning to happen in lots of places. It's also true that people are starting to learn how to use batteries to island energy, as it were, and perhaps reduce some of it. But people are also coming up with other workarounds that are stranger. There are parts of the country now where people are near big solar installations, filling batteries on the backs of train cars and then rolling them to the nearest metro area, you know, to back and forth to provide power. In the end, there's going to need to be, when we have some kind of sane politics back in Washington, there's going to need to be some kind of way forward here where we figure out how to do this. And, it, you know, how that deal gets structured will depend on, the, as it always does, the strength of the competing political forces.
5: Well, I want to ask you what that deal should be.
6: Yeah,
5: I mean, one of the reasons I'm bringing up transmission lines is that this all gets sort of bucketed under this term permitting reform.
6: Yeah.
5: Permitting reform is, I think, generally understood as first like a right of center thing, and then sometimes it's like a bipartisan deal-making space. What I've actually not seen that much of is people in the climate movement and the broader left saying, this is what I think it should look like. This is my priority for permitting reform.
6: So in a rational world, rational country, you'd have a permitting reform or permitting system that prioritized clean energy over dirty energy. Mm-hmm. There's no good reason to be building gas pipelines anymore in this country. In the political world in which we live, there's probably some compromise that has to be reached there between the oil industry and sanity. So in the meantime, there's a lot that we can do. One, getting states to make it much easier for people to put solar panels on their roofs. Americans pay three to five times as much as Europeans or Australians for a home solar system, not because of the cost of the panels. Even with tariffs, it's de minimis. It's because we have way too much bureaucracy here. Every jurisdiction, and there are 15,000 of them in the United States, every town, every county has its own zoning code. This is not how it works in the rest of the world. In the rest of the world, buying a solar panel is like buying a refrigerator. You call up a guy Monday, by Wednesday he's up on your roof hammering away. By Friday, you're connected to the grid. That's why 40% of homes in Australia have solar panels. That makes it very cheap if you go fast like that. There's an app for this. The National Renewable Energy Lab, before it was trashed by the administration, produced what's called Solar App Plus. It's an instant permitting app. You type in the address of the house you want to put it on, the kind of equipment that you're going to put up there. If the computer likes it, it prints you out a permit. You're up on the roof, ready to go to work. We've managed to get that legislation going in a bunch of places now. Even more striking, if you've been to Europe in the last 5 years, you have maybe not even noticed, but 5 million Europeans have paid a few hundred dollars and come home with a solar panel designed not to go on the roof, but to be zip tied to the railing of your apartment balcony. On the back is a plug, which you plug into the wall, no electrician required, produces often 20% of the power an apartment uses. So not everything, but not nothing either. This was illegal in the US, pretty much everywhere, until this spring. And in the last 12 weeks or 14 weeks, we've managed to get now 10 states where we've authorized this. It's not going to change everything, but by next year, there'll be a big market for cheap solar panels that you can, apartment renters can use.
5: So when you're out there doing your activism, you hear from someone who says, look, I believe in climate change and I like it. I don't want it. But energy is already too expensive. And I've seen a lot of things fail. And I'm worried Democrats are worried about the penguins and not about my life. What do you think a political leader should say?
6: Well, I mean, I'll tell you what I say, which is, here, I'll show you my electric bills. And you'll quickly figure out that I'm paying a lot less than you are for power, because I've had solar panels on my roof for a long time. I'll show you how my house or my car or whatever works, and you'll see that there's nothing strange, foreign, weird about it. I think that the politician who starts figuring out how to make that case will find a kind of motherload of political, new political energy to mine, because it moves us past some of the places where our politics has gotten so hung up and stuck in recent decades. The fact that Republicans find themselves hating clean energy is just a function of the fact that 20 years ago, the oil industry decided to purchase the Republican Party, you know, and did so successfully. And that set up a whole series of things. But there's no intrinsic reason for that to happen, just the opposite. I actually think that the next great leader in American politics is going to be someone who starts figuring out how to appeal to our better angels, not without an appeal to our own, you know, needs, but in a different register than we've heard before. That's what, for instance, interests me about the mayor of this city, Mr. Mamdani. Not so much his policies, but his ability to figure out how to start making people feel interested, excited going forward. So I think that people will make the economic argument about where we can go and so on. But I also think that someone's going to start seizing on the idea that the planet now has a, for the first time in a long time, a group project to work on. And that project is the rapid electrification of this planet, which would have huge advantages for people around the world and for our climate future. And I don't think those things are impossible to imagine. I've always thought that of all the forces that animated the first Earth Day in 1970, which remains the biggest political demonstration in American history, 10% of the then population of the U.S. in the streets, the oil spill in Santa Barbara and the Cuyahoga River and things catching on fire were key to that. But I think the most important thing were the pictures that had come back from Apollo 8, which showed our planet floating out there in space. I think someone's going to recapture some of that energy and some of that hope and do great things with it now that there's no longer any technological or economic obstacle in the way.
5: Bill McKibben, thank you very much.
6: Thank you, Ezra, very much.
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8: All this coming up on Latino USA. Stay with us. No te vayas.
11: Live from NPR News in Washington, I'm Janine Herbst. U.S. Central Command says the U.S. has resumed strikes against Iran tonight in retaliation against the Revolutionary Guard over the attack on a base in Jordan yesterday that left two U.S. service members dead, another one missing. NPR's Cole Lawrence reports 16 troops have died in the war since February.
12: The U.S. has been bombarding infrastructure and military targets in Iran for a full week, and Iran state media says scores have been killed, both military and civilian. Iran has also claimed to have hit tankers in the Gulf and several U.S. bases in the region with drones and rockets. That included Mafraq Salti Air Base, a joint U.S.-Jordanian facility. CENTCOM has denied most of these claims, but has now confirmed that U.S. troops on a base in Jordan died after an Iranian ballistic missile and drone attack. Several service members were medevaced to Jordanian hospitals. Others returned to duty with minor injuries. President Trump has said that negotiations to end the war continue, but also that the ceasefire declared in April is over. Quill Lawrence, NPR News.
11: Floodwaters that ravaged cities in south-central Texas this week have started to recede. But Dylan Duke with member station KERA reports communities are still recovering.
13: The deaths and injuries occurred after Ukrainian drones struck two warehouses belonging to the online retailer Wildberries. That's Russia's equivalent of Amazon.com, as workers toiled on the night shift. In the Tambov region, about 300 miles southeast of the capital, the local governor said Russian air defenses had downed more than two dozen drones on approach to the warehouse, preventing further loss of life. Meanwhile, on the outskirts of Moscow, the drones left a second warehouse ablaze, sending huge plumes of black smoke skyward. Ukrainian President Volodymyr Zelensky later issued a statement saying the warehouses contained parts for Russian attack drones, a claim that NPR could not independently verify. Charles Maines, NPR News, Moscow.
11: And at least seven people died, dozens more were injured in that wave of drone attacks carried out by Ukraine against Russia. And the floodwaters that ravaged cities in south central Texas this week did start to recede. Dylan Duke with member station KERA has more.
14: Local officials say that hundreds of homes in the city of Uvalde have been destroyed or damaged by the floods. Some roads and highways around the city are still blocked due to damage and flooding, but residents have come together. Levi Gutierrez handed out free clothes at a church to victims.
15: The scope of the communities that were affected and how bad they were affected, this is very unique. That it hasn't happened like this in a long, long time.
14: The damage comes just over a year since deadly flooding in Texas killed more than 130 people, mostly in nearby Kerr County. For NPR News, I'm Dylan Duke.
11: In men's World Cup soccer, England beat France 6-4, taking third place in the 2026 World Cup tournament. You're listening to NPR News. A massive fire in Norway is now the country's largest in modern times, destroying more than 100 homes. Authorities say the fire started yesterday in a townhouse in Drammen and spread to nearby forests. Firefighters continue to work on controlling the blaze. Hundreds of people have been evacuated to a center, but no residents have been reported missing. The cause of the fire remains unclear. It's also under investigation. Drammen is located about 20 miles southwest of Oslo. If you use platforms like TikTok or Instagram, you've probably come across a video of an influencer recommending a new song to listen to. These creators often seem like regular people sharing their love of music. But as NPR's Isabella Gomez Sarmiento reports, some of the videos are a form of hidden advertising.
16: NPR spoke with five influencers who said they often accept payments to promote a song or artist on social media without disclosing sponsorship. Those creators say they're frequently approached by record labels and marketing agencies to post about artists in exchange for hundreds of dollars. The Federal Trade Commission's guidelines for influencers state that creators must inform their audience about endorsements in video captions, a superimposed text on the video, and in the audio. When asked if undisclosed song promos violate these guidelines, the FTC told NPR it could not comment on specific situations. Isabella Gomez-Sarmiento, NPR News.
11: And I'm Janine Herbst, and you're listening to NPR News from Washington.
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8: Welcome to Latino USA. I'm Maria Hinojosa. I am on the other side of the world.
19: Oh, my God. Let me see if I can take a picture.
8: And I'm having one of the most extraordinary reporting trips of my life.
19: Oh, my God. No lo puedo creer.
8: It is a cool and breezy day in February, and I'm standing outside a church made of sand-colored stone blocks with big arches over the entrance. Now, it's kind of an ordinary-looking church, if you will.
19: And as I'm walking in, there's a huge words that say Ave Maria.
8: Above the arches, a tile of La Virgen de Guadalupe, Tonantzin, the indigenous virgin, patron saint of the Americas, especially Mexico. And La Virgen protects immigrants and the oppressed.
19: And there's a Jerusalem cross.
20: This is the Jerusalem.
19: Yes.
8: I have visited countless churches dedicated to La Virgen de Guadalupe all across the U.S. and Latin America, from Los Angeles to Texas to Guatemala. But I can't say I expected to see this one here.
19: So we are in Birzeit.
8: In Palestine. In Palestina. This virgin is in an old part of Birzeit, a historic town in the West Bank, just around 15 miles north of Jerusalem.
19: This is the Christian area of Palestine.
8: I was invited on this trip by a professor friend of mine, and I'm here to follow a delegation of students and academics from the United States who are on an exchange visit with their counterparts here in the West Bank. They want to learn what life has been like for Palestinians living under Israeli military control for decades. And as Israel's war on Gaza continues 3 years on, what the genocide means for people in the West Bank. I'm here in Birzeit with Latino USA producer Noor Saudi, who is Palestinian herself, born in the U.S., and the both of us are traveling here as journalists. Noor has been here before. Her parents were both born in Jerusalem and came to the U.S. in the 1970s. Still, this is a big return trip for Noor, and it's a first for me.
21: I think it's just an anticipation of going tomorrow, crossing to Palestine.
8: But I did not expect to encounter La Virgen de Guadalupe on this trip. It was kind of a sign, though, that this trip would end up being really spiritual for both Noor and for me. We came across the church while we were walking with Mays, one of the students in the delegation who lives in the West Bank. We were just sightseeing, walking through these ancient narrow streets. There are buildings here that date back to the Ottoman Empire. And then suddenly there was this church, and it was like, ¿qué es esto? Now, it was locked, but Mays recognized the guy who was in charge of the church grounds.
22: And I told him, can you open the church? He said, yeah, of course, I got the keys. So, let's see.
8: And so we went inside. The groundskeeper told us how this church came to be here. Turns out an Italian priest in the 1940s had started this project
19: to create jobs by building the church. At first, money was coming from Europe for the project. But when those funds ran out in the late 1960s, a priest from Mexico came through with the rest of the money from his parish. So both the Italian and Mexican priests agreed to name this church for the Mexican Virgen de Guadalupe.
0: So now I'm walking to see the Mexican flag at the front of the church that is right next to the Palestinian flag and right next to una bandera de la Virgen de Guadalupe with a banner of the Virgin of Guadalupe.
19: In some ways, this unexpected moment solidified the question that we came to ask during this trip. What are the roots of the deep connections between Latinos and Palestinians? And why do so many Latinos and Latinas in the United States feel this deep sense of solidarity with Palestine? So now I'm here in another part of the world where division is also entrenched and where walls have become a part of the landscape and a major part of a government policy. It's what the Palestinians in the group told me that I would encounter, along with numerous checkpoints. I begin to wonder, what is going to look familiar to me here? What am I going to recognize? And what am I going to learn about this part of the world that I can take back with me? For this story, Latino USA producer Noor Saudi and I spend 5 days in Palestine. We join a U.S. academic trip to the West Bank to better understand the factors driving Latino solidarity with Palestinians. For most of my life, I've been hearing about occupied Palestine, how the Israeli military has controlled these territories since 1967, the Gaza Strip that borders Egypt, the landlocked West Bank bordering Jordan, and East Jerusalem, how Palestine is actually divided into pieces with Israel in the middle, and how even before the war on Gaza, the Israeli military has controlled who could come in and out of pretty much everywhere here in Palestine. Over the decades, I've heard about how more and more Palestinian land has been taken by Israel. Occupied. And now, within those borders, there are hundreds of checkpoints across Palestine that prevent people from moving around freely. So now, a quick note on terminology. Occupation is a legal term, and this situation in Palestine has been deemed to be an illegal occupation by the International Court of Justice, by the United Nations, and by a host of human rights organizations. But seeing this all in person is different than hearing about it. The intention of this trip was there from the very beginning. My dear friend, Professor Kent Wong, envisioned this as a people-to-people diplomacy moment through travel and friendship at a time of deep division. Kent had been the director of the UCLA Labor Center in Los Angeles. He was inspired to organize this trip after seeing the violent police response to protests on college campuses in the spring of 2024. His goal was to build solidarity from the U.S. with Palestine. Now, dear listener, you have likely heard about how students and professors have faced controversial accusations of anti-Semitism if they criticize Israel. Some pro-Palestinian immigrant activists are even facing threats of deportation, like Mahmoud Khalil from Columbia University, where I teach at Barnard College. And last year, the Trump administration proposed they would check the social media history of certain visitors coming to the U.S. In Israel, the government has surveilled and arrested Palestinians for their social media activity for years and has ramped up their monitoring since 2023. And so, in light of all that, we want to give you a heads up that we are not going to be sharing the real names of most of the people on this trip. Tragically, Kent, who invited me, died in October 2025, so he was never able to make the trip he dreamed up. The group organized to go in early February. Now, you can't just fly to the West Bank. First, you have to get to Jordan.
22: How are you?
1: Fine. We can start.
19: Our group would meet up in Petra and see one of the new seven wonders of the world as a way to break the ice and begin to form connections.
3: It's spectacular. It's unreal. It's surreal.
19: The colors,
3: it's surreal. The colors here are way, yeah. You see the red a lot here more, no?
19: Petra broke my heart wide open. I mean, I wanted to cry because it was so beautiful. It's an ancient archaeological city with arches and columns and doorways carved into massive pink stone cliffs. After this first profound experience of the trip, we would be spending the next 5 days in Palestine, going to Bethlehem and Ramallah, this city in the West Bank that's about 10 miles from Jerusalem, which Noor and I would then go and visit. We were 20 in total, about half were professors and half were students.
10: It does not feel real, to be honest. I feel like I'm watching a movie.
19: That's one of the students from the U.S. We're going to call her B. We talked to her as we walked through and frankly gawked at the magnificent cliffs surrounding Petra.
10: I always like to think that the land remembers everything.
19: She's Latina. Her parents are from South America. And she said it's her family's indigenous roots that first got her involved in protesting for Palestine. She was invited on this trip because of her campus organizing and because of her vision of what ties this all together.
10: Connection to land has been kind of like my compass, especially seeing and starting to process like so many injustices in the world, how land is really at the root of it all.
19: B has long brown hair with highlights, and she's tiny, petite, like me. And even though she's only in her early 20s, Noor and I can feel how grounded B is and how meaningful it would be for her to cross from Jordan into the occupied West Bank with our delegation the next day.
10: The place where we're about to go tomorrow holds loads of meaning and memory.

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7: It's Latino USA. I'm Maria Hinojosa. We're sharing our reporting from 5 days in Palestine. We just heard from Bea, a Latina student activist who we're traveling with from Jordan into the West Bank. Let me tell you about some of the others in the group. We already heard from Mace at the top of the show in the Virgin of Guadalupe Church. She's a master's student from the West Bank. She has a 4-year-old son who stayed back home with his father in Palestine. And over the next couple of days in Jordan, they FaceTime constantly.
8: Azul! Say hi, Maria!
9: Hi, Maria!
7: I learned from Mace that while she studies teaching English as a second language, other Palestinians actually criticize her for that. Why learn English, they ask?
10: Because they feel like English is still like a colonial language.
7: What's next, they say to her? You're going to be celebrating Halloween?
10: Yeah, it is important for us to learn English to show the world what we're going through every day.
7: The group also includes a Jewish professor from New York who studies linguistics, a theology professor, professors who teach English, and several students who study it. One student is focused on education equity. Another recently got their master's degree in public policy. And then there was Anthony, who was the very last person to join the group.
11: Well, I've been saying since I got here, right, I've never felt more Arab here because most people speak to me in Arabic immediately, or like the guys at the airport.
7: Anthony is a professor of communication based in California. He's a Palestinian Christian, and his parents were both born in Ramallah. But he was raised in the very Latino city of Chicago, just like me. This would be Anthony's first time stepping foot in Palestine.
11: Yeah, I was thinking a lot about my mother, of course. And that's one thing that's like on my heart is that I wanted my first time to go to Palestine to be with her.
7: Anthony's visit would also put his Arabic speaking capabilities to the forefront for the first time in his life, because this Palestinian is actually a way better Spanish speaker.
12: Con el acentazo español.
13: Habla como un español.
12: Hablo como un español. Lo siento a todos los latinos.
7: Anthony studies how Latino communities speak. And when he was researching undocumented communities in rural Minnesota in 2021, he started making connections between Latinos and Palestinians. It started when he was on a local radio show.
11: Because I'm like on the radio talking to these undocumented hosts about immigration, schooling in Mexico, and then they would ask about Palestine, and it was kind of the first time that I was...
7: At that time, Israeli officials were threatening to evict Palestinian families in East Jerusalem, and Israel was bombing Gaza. It triggered protests all around the world, including in Minneapolis. So he made the connection, how the Israeli government was justifying these evictions in Palestine in the courts, and how the U.S. government justifies treatment of immigrants with a confusing web of policies. And now, waiting to cross the border into Palestine, Anthony is feeling the weight of seeing his homeland for the very first time.
11: So I'm like really distracted by just like the emotions that I'm going to feel crossing and what that's going to be like.
7: Latino USA producer Noor is feeling those nerves as well. This is the land that her family has ties to. And every time she comes back, it feels like a miracle. When I ask you, like, what's going on, you're just like, I can't imagine that I'm going back to Palestine. Like, it's so electric for you.
14: You know, I'm a U.S. citizen. My parents were both born in Jerusalem, but that's kind of the level of privilege as a U.S. diaspora Palestinian.

0: that I can technically go, but there's still something about it where every time I leave, I'm like, I don't know when's the next, like, you just never know. So it's just like every single time I am able to go back, I'm like, this is like a gift from God.
1: Are we ready?
2: Is everybody here?
3: The crossing that we're preparing for is known as the King Hussein Bridge in Jordan and Allenby Bridge by Israel. Those in the group who have crossed before explained to me that this place is notorious for its constant and sudden closures, often without notice or because of security concerns.
1: According to the reports from yesterday, very easy, no longer.
0: That's what I thought.
3: Our group spends the entire bus ride planning for the crossing and preparing for any contingencies.
1: I think it would have the experience of crossing the bridge like a normal Palestinian person. They're coming to see what the Palestinians are going with.
3: And preparing for the very real possibilities of being questioned by the Israeli officials at the counter, or being detained, or even being denied entry completely. I remembered having these feelings of excitement laced with panic as a little girl when my family would get ready to drive across the border from Mexico to the United States. Like, I was excited about getting home, but I was also worried about the Border Patrol pulling our car over and putting us into secondary inspection, which could take hours. It was scary and nerve-wracking for me as a kid. We were always prepared for that possibility that could happen. So it just became normalized. Now, that's not to say that we spent the entire bus ride to the West Bank in worry. In fact, there was definitely time for joy.
4: I'm feeling like we need to be playing Win Haramallah right now.
2: Wait, what is that?
4: Win Haramallah, Win Haramallah. Hey!
5: I don't know how to do it.
4: That was pretty good.
3: After about an hour's drive, we reach the terminal. Our Palestinian colleagues have to get down first at a different entrance, because they hold separate IDs. They're called green IDs, and they're issued to Palestinians in the occupied West Bank. These IDs determine their freedom of movement and how they get processed at both sides of the border. Now, this was definitely not a part of my border crossing experience. So while we are waiting in the sitting area, a family sits down next to us. There are three young, blonde girls who look to be around 6 to 10 years old. Their mom is fair-skinned with a round face wrapped in a black hijab, and she's wearing an abaya. The dad is tall, also pretty fair-skinned, with a long, thick ginger beard and big curly hair. Just as Noor and I were wondering where they were from, the dad brings his kids a couple of bottles of water and offers them agüita, agua, water in Spanish. And so our ears perk up, because we've been thinking about all the ways that Latinos are connected to Palestinians and what drives the solidarity between these communities. And here on the Jordanian border, there was a Spanish-speaking family crossing at the same time as we were. For the next hour, as we get through processing and board another bus to take us to the Israeli side of the terminal, where we go through even more extensive security checks, the mom of those Spanish-speaking little blonde girls begins to tell me her whole story. And get ready, because it sounds like a telenovela. By the way, I could not record my conversation with her because we were crossing a border. Anyway, she is from Guatemala. Her husband is Palestinian. He was born in New York City, but raised in the West Bank. He's Muslim, and when they met in Florida, she was Pentecostal Evangelical Christian. So, they were co-workers, and they stayed just friends for years. But then, her visa was up, and she was going to have to go back home to Guatemala. Faced with the prospect of losing her, he confessed his love and proposed. They married and moved to Guatemala to raise their daughters and teach them Spanish. Then came the news of October 7th, 2023. Everything changed for her. After the attack by Hamas on Israel, which killed around 1,200 people, Israel launched a full-scale assault across the Gaza Strip. More than 73,000 Palestinians have been killed in the ongoing genocide, including more than 20,000 children. Thousands of children have had at least one limb amputated. And she tells me it was seeing the mothers in Gaza, how their faith kept them steadfast through unimaginable horrors. That is what drew her to Islam. Her story was fascinating to me, and it was also a common sentiment how what was happening in Gaza really transformed people's belief systems. At the other side of the border, I'm grappling with the fact that even though we're crossing into the West Bank, into Palestinian territory, it's the Israeli authorities who decide who can come in. So when Noor and I finally get to the counter to hand over our U.S. passports to be issued our entry visas, I get mine back right away. But Noor doesn't. Instead, the Israeli border official tells her there's some kind of issue and that she has to go to the waiting area. He points behind us to a row of seats against a far wall. He keeps Noor's passport, and even though I was given a green light, I stay with her. Noor reminds me that she's been held for further questioning every single time she's visited her Palestinian homeland, including most recently in 2022. So Noor is expecting a long wait. This reminds me of getting sent to secondary inspection at the U.S.-Mexico border. So I get it. After about 20 minutes, another official comes up to us. He hands Noor her passport and her visa without saying a word. So we're good to go. It's the quickest Noor has gotten into the country her parents were born in. Me? I was sweating from anxiety. Because it's not going as smoothly for the rest of the group. We see that two of the four students traveling with us have also had their passports taken and have been told to wait by Israeli officials. And then Anthony, the other Palestinian-American from our group, our Spanish-speaking professor, is also told to wait for further questioning. I look around and notice everybody in the waiting area is not white. Some are Middle Eastern, some South Asian, Latinos, but nobody is white. To me, this looks like racial profiling, clear as day. When we asked the Israeli government about this, they denied that they use racial profiling. More on that later. We also know that all four of these students have been involved in pro-Palestine protests on their college campuses. They all have ongoing suspensions from their universities. A few were arrested during the protests and are facing pending misdemeanor charges. I saw the two white students getting their visas immediately without issue. Only the two students of color, B, and another student who is from Kashmir, were still waiting. It's now a little after 11 a.m. We're standing outside the border terminal, and after almost 2 hours, we see Anthony finally coming out. The expression on his face is one of pure elation.
2: He's so happy.
5: I'm in the motherland. But I was really scared that it wasn't going to happen because...
3: Two officials, he says, were questioning him about his work, and they seemed specifically concerned with demonstrations at the university where he teaches.
5: He said, "Have you participated in any protests?" And I said, "No." And he said, "No protests? You're at a university. There are a lot of protests." And I said, "I teach 300 students. I'm focused on grading and doing my work, you know? I don't know." And then he was like, "Okay."
3: So now we're wondering whether the students will get the same kind of questions about protests on campus. They are all still inside, waiting for an update on their visas. And so our group is getting increasingly worried.
5: At one point, he said, "You know, Anthony, you look like a good guy. You can come into Israel. Don't cause any problems here. Come, enjoy your time, and go back home." And I said, "That's my plan."
3: We decide that one of us will stay behind to wait for the other students, but the rest of us should get on the bus to make our way to Ramallah.
6: How are they going to get back? Well, you think they're going to let them through?
7: Just don't know. Really just don't know.
3: The tight control over who enters and leaves the West Bank isn't just reserved to that terminal. Israel controls all of the borders in Palestine. Since 2002, Israel has been systematically separating Palestinians in the occupied West Bank from the rest of the country by building a wall and placing militarized checkpoints all along the way. They say it's for security, but the vast majority of the wall is in the West Bank, and that defies the internationally agreed upon boundary called the Green Line that marked the borders of Israel. This separation wall, this 30-foot high concrete barrier referred to as the apartheid wall by Palestinians and activist groups, has cut directly through Palestinian farmlands, it's divided families, and it's led to the illegal annexation of Palestinian land. How can I explain this? Well, I'm going to try and make some faux comparisons here, so bear with me. But it would be as if there was a border wall between Queens and Brooklyn in New York, and you had to go through multiple checkpoints to get from one to the other. Or picture a wall between Oakland and San Francisco, or a wall between Kansas City, Missouri, and Kansas City, Kansas. I mean, yeah, it feels like that. And still, construction of this wall continues. And as Israel annexes more land, more Israeli settlements are built in the West Bank, which is also a violation of international law. So now that we are actually driving from the border to Ramallah, I start to see the separation wall filling the hilly landscapes, winding concrete structures that curve around towns and neighborhoods. I can't help but turn to Anthony and point out the parallels to the southern border wall in the United States.
8: Anthony, if you look at it from a distance, it does look like parts that you now see between San Diego and Mexico.
3: The similarities are striking, specifically with the long metal barrier that runs between San Diego and Tijuana's rolling hills. And the thing is, I've never gotten used to seeing the wall between the U.S. and Mexico. In fact, every time I see that wall, I still feel discombobulated because I remember a time when there wasn't a wall. But seeing walls here in the middle of the countryside, massive, overshadowing prison-style walls cutting through ancient olive groves, I mean, it was just shocking. At the top of some of those hills, parallel to the walls, we can see clusters of modern, small, multi-story buildings which stick out from the surrounding greenery. Those are Israeli settlements. And as we drive, we notice new construction of a road directly adjacent to the highway that we're on.
9: They're planning to separate this, the north and the south of the West Bank using settlements and like new Israeli zones. Just like
3: Mays, who was with us at the church at the top of the episode, tells us this is a road exclusively for Israelis.
10: And this road will go into Tel Aviv.
3: Okay, so I'm trying to understand this. What do you mean roads only for Israelis? Like there could be roads only for Mexicans? I mean, what is this? All right, so at this point, while our group is on the bus being transported to Ramallah, the students we left behind have been waiting for 4 hours. We learn that they've been taken in for questioning, first together in the pairs that they traveled in, and then separately. One of the students has been asked about their arrest records related to participating in a campus protest. Now, we don't know exactly if and how Israeli authorities would get these kinds of records. There are several U.S. cities that send police officers to Israel for training, and the NYPD even opened a branch just outside of Tel Aviv in 2012, where they share intelligence and coordinate investigations with local Israeli authorities. But we were not able to confirm whether this includes arrest records of this nature. So by now, the two students whose passports were being held by Israeli authorities, one student from Kashmir, also the Latina, B, that we met earlier, by now they had been detained for about 7 hours. And finally, we hear more news about them.
11: The latest update, B was denied entry. They're waiting on the bus to return to Amman.
3: We also learned that the other student from Kashmir was denied as well.
8: Still just like being denied entry into this part of the world because of something that you did as a student in a city in the United States where it's not even a felony, it's a protest.
12: They haven't even been convicted of a misdemeanor. The university discipline hearing.
8: I'm horrified.
3: We've asked the Population and Immigration Authority of Israel if officials have access to U.S. law enforcement records about ethnic profiling at border crossings and on what basis U.S. college students might be denied entry to the West Bank. They told us, quote, "As a rule, the decision at the border is taken considering different parameters," and they denied that they use racial profiling. They did not respond further to our specific questions. We spoke with an Israeli human rights lawyer, and he recently told us that what these students experienced at the border is not that unusual, from the profiling to the questions they were being asked. Now, technically, Israeli officials aren't supposed to be turning anyone away because of their political speech, so they'll put down other reasons on paper. The lawyer says even before October 7th, he'd been hearing anecdotally that more students from all around the world were being questioned about participating in campus protests and even having their phones searched by Israeli officials. The next morning, we hear from B, who's back in Jordan, and she sends me and Noor this voice note.
13: All I could think about during the interrogation is how none of this would matter because Palestine will be free and Palestinians will be able to return and unite there.
3: B says this makes her think about how the U.S. government has now been asking people for their social media handles to check their history and activity as well.
13: I was thinking a lot about how I wonder if it's the same when people are trying to get into the U.S. and the security is becoming more and more intense and they are checking people's social media and it's all to check if you're plotting on their downfall, basically.
3: B's message that morning about Palestinians returning to their land sets a fitting tone for the rest of our day because our first stop in the West Bank is Bethlehem, to the Aida refugee camp. That's coming up on Latino USA. Stay with us, no te vayas.
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3: It's Latino USA. I'm Maria Hinojosa. Normally, refugee camps bring to mind tents, right?
8: They're supposed to be temporary spaces. Instead, in the Aida refugee camp in the West Bank, there are concrete buildings where some families have lived for over 7 decades as refugees. There's a youth center, a health clinic, an education center. It's really more like an entire city.
20: Is he meeting us at the key?
1: Yes.
8: Okay. And the first thing we see when we get off the bus is a huge key. It's sitting on top of a big arch. And this key carries a lot of meaning for Palestinians who have been displaced.
1: This is the key of return. As you know, all the people just carried their keys and ran away.
8: That's our tour guide, Munder, who is the director of the board of the Aida Youth Center. The camp is home to more than 7,000 Palestinian refugees who were displaced from their villages. Many families have been here for generations since the 1948 Nakba. Nakba translates to catastrophe, and it refers to the mass displacement of some 750,000 Palestinians during the creation of the State of Israel.
1: In 1948, 536 Palestinian villages have been destroyed. And the people from these villages were ethnic cleansing to these areas, to the West Bank, to Gaza, to Syria, to Jordan, to Lebanon, all over. This is the Nakba.
8: Everything in the camp, from electricity to the water, is controlled by the Israeli government.
1: They are selling us our water. It's the same with electricity, even the signals, the mobile signals. So here is the occupation in every single part of our life. It's not just shooting. Shooting the most easy part.
8: From the roof of one building, we can see the stark difference between Aida and a neighboring Israeli settlement.
1: If you would look toward the Gilo settlement, you will not see even one single water tank. But just look here. It's a forest of tanks. Not because we love tanks. It is because they are giving us a water twice a month. So we have to fill our water and to use it carefully.
8: He says the situation has gotten even more dire and restrictive since Israel's war on Gaza, when aid to the camp was cut significantly. But the simultaneous growth of the pro-Palestine movement globally has driven them to hold on to hope and to continue.
1: If there were not an international movement moving all over the world, we would be broken.
8: Standing on the roof of one of the buildings in the Aida camp, we get a look at the wall, dotted with big watchtowers. And I can't help but think about the U.S. Mexico border wall.
21: And we're able to see this wall that looks like a prison wall with a prison outlook.
8: These watchtowers remind me of the towers on American soil that I've seen up close. And it's not just the physical similarities. It's deeper than that. Because the same Israeli technology used to surveil these concrete dividers in Palestine is also being used on the border here. Picture this. All along the U.S.-Mexico border, there are nearly 600 surveillance towers dotted periodically across the landscape. They're used to monitor migrants and keep them from crossing into the U.S. At least 55 of them are actually made by Israel's largest military manufacturer, Elbit. And more towers are expected to be built under a multi-million dollar contract with Customs and Border Protection, or CBP. In 2014, when that contract between Elbit and CBP was first secured, the Arizona-Palestine Solidarity Alliance was formed to fight against Israeli militarization of the U.S.-Mexico border. And today, in the U.S., Elbit has become a focal point of the pro-Palestine movement. But borders don't just separate landscapes, they also separate people. Take, for instance, the more than 100,000 children separated from their parents by ICE in the U.S.
21: since Trump took office in January of 2025. So we kept that in mind as we moved into our third day in Palestine. And there we meet someone who has also been separated from her family. We're going to call her Jenna. She's a master's student currently studying in the West Bank, but she's originally from Gaza.
0: Hi, nice to meet you. Hi, nice to meet you.
21: We met Jenna just before lunch. Three of the Palestinians in our group decided to cook for us.
4: Why don't you all sit down and wait for the ma'loube? Nice. Come on, let's sit down.
21: As we wait to eat, Jenna starts telling us her story.
0: For 28 years, I was not able to come to the West Bank.
21: She's 28 years old. She has these big brown eyes that pop even more in the brown hijab that she's wearing. And despite the painful memories of Gaza that she's recounting to us in this cafe, she continues to smile.
0: I came before the last genocide in 2 months.
21: It used to be that Palestinians in Gaza could apply to travel to the occupied West Bank through the Beit Hanun crossing north of the Gaza Strip, known to Israelis as the Erez border. It's under full Israeli control, and permission to cross is granted only under specific outstanding cases, like needing medical attention or the death of a family member. So in August of 2023, Jenna and her family were granted permission to cross so that her mother could get medical care.
0: Unfortunately, my mother, she was diagnosed with breast cancer. And they give for some people in Gaza some permission if for the cancer unit. So we were able to come to the West Bank with her.
21: Jenna and her family's stay in the West Bank was supposed to be temporary. But then came the Hamas attack on Israel on October 7th, 2023. And in the devastating war that followed, Israel immediately closed the border crossing altogether. So Jenna was stuck outside of Gaza. Over the next 2 years, Jenna would hear about her home being bombed, the same house that her father had just built in 2022. It's one of countless buildings in Gaza that have been destroyed by Israeli airstrikes.
0: Yani, till now, it has been 2 years, but till now, I didn't overcome the loss of my house. Mm. I didn't overcome. I keep, like, looking at the pictures of my house. I lost my house and the whole neighborhood.
21: But everything.
0: Yani, I have nothing to remind me. I spent all of my childhood there. All my memories are there.
21: She tells us about her beautiful residential neighborhood, lined with olive trees and the smell of orange flowers when they blossom in the spring.
0: I do still remember that smell.
21: And she thinks about her sister, who she hasn't seen in 2 years, who ended up staying behind in Gaza with other family members.
0: To witness a whole genocide lonely by yourself, you have been in starving to death. You lost your house in front of your eyes 2 times. She lost the house 2 times. She had to evacuate more than maybe 7 times from the whole neighborhood for too many times. And to be responsible for her own self is something very hard.
21: Jenna tells us she feels like a survivor, not a victim. She says this is a lesson she learned from her former teacher in Gaza, Dr. Rifat al-Arir, the renowned Palestinian poet and writer who was killed in an Israeli airstrike in Gaza in December of 2023.
0: He was always teaching us how you should be very strong when you tell your story. And he was always teaching us tell the story from a survival point of view.
21: So Jenna decided to rebuild her life in the West Bank and to continue her education and to live.
0: It's my first time to see mountains, my first time to see a plane, my first time to do too many things.
22: I have a friend in New York.
0: For example.
22: A Mexican friend in New York.
0: Yes. Actually, it's a very good feeling. You feel that you celebrate life every time you experience things for the first time. And actually, when I celebrate life, I feel that I'm defeating them again. I do defeat the Israeli occupation again.
21: On our last day, we decide to see Al-Aqsa Mosque, one of the oldest Islamic structures in the world.
8: It's known as the third holiest site in Islam. In Judaism, it's referred to as the Temple Mount, and the compound which houses the mosque and the Dome of the Rock, a structure that dates back to the 7th century, has become one of the most contested territories in the Holy Land.
2: What a culmination.
5: What a culmination.
2: Literally walking up the steps as we're
5: going up to the dome and looking at these the absolute gorgeous colors.
8: Anthony, Noor, and I are now standing looking up at the Dome of the Rock, its golden sphere shining in the sun. And Anthony starts to reflect on what brought him to this moment. It started when his Arabic professor told him that heritage speakers like him would have a hard time in class. And that's what got him thinking about what that was like for Spanish speakers.
5: And so I ended up deciding to do research on Latino heritage speakers and how they felt poorly about their language in language classrooms, the no sabo kid idea, just like this sort of trauma that so many
8: being called pocho. He says that work helped him to make connections to Palestine and to his own identity.
5: And now, because of all of that process, I'm here in Al-Aqsa, in Al-Quds, hablando español contigo, Arabi Maiki.
2: Yeah.
8: It's a sign.
5: Todo por aprender español. Llegué a casa por aprender español.
8: Llegué a casa por aprender español. He says, I came home to Palestine because I learned Spanish. On February 28th, just 12 days after we returned to New York, the U.S. and Israel launched an attack on Iran. In response, Israel closed the Al-Aqsa Mosque compound for 40 days, the same exact place where Noor, Anthony, and I were just standing days before. And about a month after that, our group connected over a video call again.
6: So yeah, I'll just kick it off. It's great to see everyone's faces again. I feel like we all got so close.
8: At the time of our call, U.S. and Israeli airstrikes on Iran had killed thousands and damaged and destroyed nearly 500 schools and over 280 medical centers. Israel had also begun bombing southern Lebanon, completely eviscerating neighborhoods. Over 1,300 people had been killed. Iran was also bombing Israel, killing at least 20 people. And when this happens, air raid sirens go off everywhere, and they can be heard even in the West Bank too. We could hear them in the background of one of our Palestinian colleagues' homes during a Zoom call after our trip.
23: If you can hear it, if I open the window. Can you hear that?
6: We can hear that.
23: These are the sirens, basically warning the Israelis that there are some rockets coming in a couple of minutes.
8: We never thought that we'd be hearing air raid sirens on our very next call together. Now, I don't say this lightly, but this trip changed my life. The way Palestine is covered in the media is horror, destruction, victimization, suffering. And when you're there, you realize life is also happening here. High-rises are being built, colleges are filled with students, and people are enjoying themselves in coffee shops. That literal desire to experience life fully in those moments is what I've learned about Palestinian resistance, and frankly, what should inspire all of us. As the Palestinians told me, we insist on living as a way to resist.

0: that's it for today. Today's show was reported and produced by Noor Saudi and myself, and it was edited by Alana Casanova Burgess. It's an original production of Futuro Investigates in collaboration with Latino USA. We had additional editorial support from Fatima Abdul Karim, and special thanks this week to Yotam Ben Hillel. Fernanda Echavarri is our managing editor. Nancy Trujillo is our production manager. Our engineers are Stephanie LeBeau, Julia Caruso, and JJ Carubin. Benny Lee Ramirez and I are executive producers. I'm your host, Maria Hinojosa. 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
8: Today on Dialogue from Illinois Soul, scams and fraud are all around us, from pyramid schemes to spam calls.
9: You know, I think that it's okay to trust people, but do your due diligence. Do both. You can do both. You don't have to do one or the other. So you can do both. So if you were to, if a check came in your mailbox today with your name on it, you're not just going to take it to the bank and cash it. You're going to ask some questions. Who's the sender? Is this legitimate?
8: We'll hear from Kelly Richmond Pope about why people do it and how we can better avoid being taken in. She's a professor of forensic accounting at DePaul and author of Fool Me Once, Scams, Stories, and Secrets from the Trillion-Dollar Fraud Industry. Dialogue is an exchange about culture straight from the soul. We'll get started right after these headlines from NPR.
10: Live from NPR News in Washington, I'm Janine Hurst. The U.S. military says it launched new airstrikes against Iran tonight to swiftly punish the Revolutionary Guard over deadly attacks on U.S. troops that left two dead, another missing, and wounded at least four at an airbase in Jordan, and to lessen Tehran's ability to threaten commercial shipping in the Strait of Hormuz. Meanwhile, Iran's supreme leader called on Iranians to be steadfast as the war between Iran and the U.S. escalates. NPR's Emily Fang has more.
11: Iran's elusive new supreme leader, Mujtaba Khamenei, has not been seen since his father was killed in U.S. and Israeli strikes. So you're about to hear a newscaster reading aloud a statement today that's attributed to him. Later in the statement, Khamenei blames the restart of war on the U.S. and then also says that Iran, quote, has unforgettable lessons in store for the U.S.
10: NPR's Emily Fang reporting. President Trump's social media company is planning to sell faster access to the president's posts. NPR's Bobby Allen reports the service is being offered to banks and Wall Street trading firms.
12: The company that runs Trump's Truth Social platform is offering to give customers faster access to the president's often long and rambling social media posts. At times, Trump makes major announcements about policy or foreign affairs from his Truth Social account, whether about tariffs or the war in Iran. Those posts can move financial markets. And now for a fee reportedly up to $100,000, customers can access these updates faster than the general public. Critics of the licensing fee for presidential announcements say it's an abuse of government power that would allow Wall Street investors to profit from White House developments, potentially at the expense of American citizens. Government ethics disclosures show Trump earned more than $2 billion in his first year back in office. Bobby Allen, NPR News.
10: The former spouse of the federal immigration officer, David Brulette, who fatally shot a Colombian national during a vehicle stop in Maine last week, says he has a history of violence and domestic abuse. NPR's Vanessa Romo has more.
2: Ashley Brulette says her husband David told her he was the officer who fatally shot Juan Sebastian Duran Guerrero. She says he called her asking to vouch for his character.
13: I said, "Why did you do it? Did you do it?" And he said, "Yes, it was me. Yes, I was involved, but it was justified."
2: She told him she wouldn't lie for him, not after suffering abuse at his hands, she says.
13: He hit me, choked me, and there was an incident where we had been fighting and I walked away and I got in the shower and he comes in with a gun and points it at me and tells me that he's going to blow my brains all over the bathtub.
2: NPR reached out to David Brulette, but he did not return those calls. DHS is not confirming or denying the identity of the shooter, but in a statement says the officer involved has, quote, nearly a decade of federal law enforcement experience. Vanessa Romo, NPR News.
10: You're listening to NPR News from Washington. The death toll from powerful twin earthquakes last month in Venezuela has risen to more than 5,000. This as workers continue to clear debris. Officials say the number of those injured remains the same at more than 16,700. An intense storm is bringing heavy rains and winds to parts of the Northeast. There are tornado warnings, flash flooding, and an unhealthy air due to Canadian and northern Minnesota wildfires. From member station WNYC in New York, Stephen Nesson reports.
14: Water is washing up on sidewalks like ocean waves as cars drive through several inches of water. Low-lying subway stations display national park quality waterfalls as New York City has run out of places for all the water to drain. And the air is rated unhealthy for the second day in a row due to smoke from Canadian wildfires. Brooklyn hairdresser Joanne Manfredi isn't getting many customers, so she works on some art projects before calling it quits for the day.
15: Mother Nature is not happy. I don't like it at all.
14: The fire department says it's getting reports of people stuck in cars amid flooding. Officials are urging New York and New Jersey residents to stay indoors. For NPR News, I'm Stephen Nesson in New York.
10: The final of men's World Cup soccer takes place tomorrow in New Jersey between Spain and Argentina. Spain is looking for its second title, and Argentina is the defending champ. The championship includes a new feature, a halftime show, with a mix of talent including Madonna, Coldplay, and a school group from Staten Island, the PS22 Chorus. Jennifer Hudson is scheduled to sing the national anthem. 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

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I'm Reginald Hardwick, News and Public Affairs Director at Illinois Public Media. Dialogue is an exchange about culture straight from the soul.

0: When was the last time you experienced a scam? Maybe you saw a yard sign promising thousands of dollars a week for working from home. Maybe you've received spam calls, I know I have, on my phone. And the infamous Nigerian prince scam is still making the rounds after all of these years. Fraud is everywhere in society, and it can be extremely costly. The Association of Certified Fraud Examiners estimates more than $5 trillion a year is lost to fraud around the world. And for those hit by it, the aftermath can be painful. Take, for example, this retiree who spoke to CBS News in 2024 after losing millions of dollars and her home to a romance scammer.
1: You know, it's not the material items that make a difference for me. It's the fact that I don't have any freedom. I don't have freedom anymore to go out with my girlfriends, have dinner. I don't have freedom to go do this or this experience. It's not that I don't have, you know, money or drive a new car or blah, blah, blah. It's the fact that I have no freedom. I'm very limited because of this scam.
0: Forensic accountant Kelly Richmond Pope makes the case that it could happen to any of us, not just in terms of falling for it, but also committing fraud ourselves, whether we mean to or not. A few years back, she wrote all about this and what it can take to not get scammed yourself in a book called Fool Me Once: Scams, Stories, and Secrets from the Trillion-Dollar Fraud Industry. It's available from Harvard Business Review Press. Pope is also a filmmaker, and she's based in Illinois as the Dr. Barry J. Epstein Endowed Professor of Forensic Accounting at DePaul University. In October of 2025, Kelly Richmond Pope talked with Brian Mackey of The 21st Show. Let's listen in.
2: All right, as you talk about in the book, you've been interested in fraud for a long time. Maybe you can remind us what happened in Dixon, Illinois, in the northern part of the state that sort of took your interest to the next level.
3: Well, what started the whole movie journey for me was what happened in Dixon. As you say, the city comptroller by the name of Rita Cronwell had embezzled $53.7 million over a 20-year period. And I was blown away when I read the headlines. And the headlines in the Chicago Tribune said city comptroller embezzles $30 million. So that was the headline. We hadn't even reached the 53.7 million level yet. And I remember reading the paper, because I actually had a physical copy of the paper in my hand. And I said, who steals that much money and no one knows that it's gone? And so I just started researching, where is Dixon? And, you know, I'm not originally from the Chicagoland area, so it was 3 hours west of where I was reading the paper, which was downtown Chicago. And I, at the time, was doing on-camera interviews with white-collar felons, whistleblowers, and victims of fraud. And I got my team together, and I said, we've got to hit the road. We got to go to Dixon. We got to start talking to people. I want to understand, what is the tone in the town? What are people saying about it? So I wanted to be there. So we started going back and forth to Dixon, doing man-on-the-street interviews and talking to key people that were around the fraudulent situation. And 5.5 years later, I had a documentary called All the Queen's Horses that really changed my life, because how many accounting professors do a documentary that then ends up on Netflix and still now today lives on Amazon Prime?
2: Yeah. And, you know, it's interesting. You mentioned, I think in the intro to the book, you say, you know, you do what any good accounting professor would do. I made a documentary. I'm not so sure how universal that sentiment is. But, you know, I wonder what it says to you that this story provokes so much intrigue, not just for you, but I mean, it's really captivated people across the country.
3: Well, and I think it captivates so many people because Dixon represents Anytown, USA. So you think, about population around 16,000 people, a place where you don't even think you need to lock your doors. Everyone knows everyone. So it's this place that gives the perception of safe. And so when you disturb that type of perception, everyone is intrigued. And so I think that's why so many people just latched onto the story. And then when we look at the perpetrator, Rita Prunwell is not who you would think that would pull off this type of caper. You just wouldn't think that someone that's, you know, born and bred, raised outside, born outside of the city limits of Dixon, but born, raised inside Dixon, everybody loved her, trust her, knew her. You wouldn't think that that is the profile of a white collar felon, but it was. So I think that people were just intrigued. It was like the perfect storm of all these variables coming together in this one fraud story. Then you throw on top of it that she was one of the number one quarter horse breeders in the world. That just made it even juicier.
2: And apparently she was, just to remind people, she was one of the people whose sentence was commuted. She was transferred to home confinement during the pandemic, and I guess her sentence was commuted in December by President Biden.
3: That is very true. And, you know, what's really interesting when that happened, because I've stuck with this story since I started working on the documentary, and I remember when she was released under the COVID protocol, under the compassion release program. I remember when that happened, and I was really surprised that that happened then. And when the sentence was commuted, that was just like the second blow, but not the first blow. I think the first one was the gut blow for me. And then when she was released, when it was commuted, I was like, yeah, okay. I'm not surprised that happened.
2: All right, so maybe we need for the rest of our conversation to sort of establish some basics here, and maybe we can start with a working definition of exactly what is fraud.
3: Fraud is the intentional stealing of something that doesn't belong to you. Let's keep it very, very simple. I'm not a lawyer, so I won't use the legal definition, but taking something that doesn't belong to you that you didn't have permission to take. And so we can keep it that simple. And I like the simplicity of that definition, because stealing time from your employer that doesn't belong to you, there's a lot of things that fall under that umbrella.
2: Watching those SNL clips on YouTube during the workday.
3: that's right.
2: That's fraud.
3: That's, okay. I mean, you know what? That's called expense fraud. You know, that's fraud. It is.
2: What about getting that extra handbag that you might have ordered?
3: Yes, getting an item that you did not pay for is fraud.
2: So talk to me about the moral dilemma of that, right? Because this could happen to anybody. So, I mean, in that definition of fraud, it's not just the Rita Cronwells and the Bernie Madoffs and the people like that. It's, you know,
3: it's all of us.
2: I'm not going to say on air whether I've, watched a YouTube video and then, you know, for work, which we do a lot, right? We're following the news. And then maybe I get recommended another one and click on that. And oops, didn't clock out for that time, right?
3: Yeah. You know, one of the things that I wanted to do with my book, Fool Me Once, was really open the world to fraud, to let everyone know that it's not them. It's us. It's all of us. All of us can be fall victim to a scheme, but we also can engage in one willingly or unwillingly. It can happen to any of us. And that's what I want people to really understand, that any one of us can commit a fraud.
2: Well, and you talk in the book about how you got swept up in some fraud yourself, albeit on a smaller scale compared to some of the other stories you tell. Can you talk us through that experience?
3: Well, are you talking about my handbag story?
2: Well, yeah. So, I mean, there's not that one. I'm trying to think of the details here.
3: Yeah, because you said I got swept up into some frauds. I'm like, okay, what are you?
2: Maybe that's, let's say the IRS, the IRS.
3: Ah,
2: yes,
3: oh, okay.
2: Yeah,
3: just for those that are listening, I got swept up in being victimized.
2: Yes. Okay, fair. Very fair distinction. I can see now.
3: So yes. I'm like, what did I do?
2: Yeah.
3: But okay. So
2: in case anyone's listening, God knows in this era. Yes. Okay.
3: Yes. So IRS, the IRS one day called me, and if you could see me, you would see me doing air quotes around the IRS, because what I thought was a call from the IRS, which again was my first pink flag, because the IRS doesn't call you. But when I got the phone call, saying that you need to make a payment today, I thought to myself, okay, well, I haven't filed yet, so perhaps this could be true. But then I look at my phone and I notice that it's from a phone number with a similar area code as my phone number. So that didn't add up. So I was like, this seems a little bit fishy. And so I didn't think, after talking to them, I didn't think it was the IRS because I could hear that it was a person that was in a room that was in a loud room. You could hear other people in the background talking. The person had a very distinct foreign accent. Now, not that that could not be a person living within the United States, but it just, between all of the other things, the accent, the loudness of the room, the phone number, it just all didn't add up. So I thought that, at first I thought it could be real, but then as he started talking, I realized it's probably fake. So then I just said, you know, I'm gonna have some fun with this now, because I really think this is a fraudulent call now. So I played along, and the person on the other end said, well, if you give us your credit card number or your bank information, we can settle this right now. And I said, you're right. You think I'm going to really do that? But anyhow, so while I was having this conversation, I sent a text to one of my friends and said, I want you to join the call and tell them you're my attorney. And so I told the person to hold on. The IRS agent said, please quote, hold on.
2: Quote unquote.
3: Yeah, quote unquote. And so my friend joins and she says, you know, I'm an attorney. I'm Professor Pope's attorney. I have a couple questions for you. And you could tell the person started getting really, really nervous. And, you know, but before my friend joined, they said, if you don't make this payment, we will send officers to arrest you immediately. And I said, come on now. I mean, this is just a mess.

0: I did pay it. So the I almost fell victim to a scam, but I ended up, of course I didn't, but I almost did. I almost did.
1: Why is it, why do we say, and you often hear this, right, that it's an age thing, that people are, who are older are more susceptible? Is this just about technological literacy, or is there something else going on there?
0: I think as we age, and I'm in the era of aging too, we tend to doubt ourselves more. So your memory goes away a little. You don't feel as spry as you might have felt when you were in your 20s or 30s. So you're more likely, I think, to say, I probably did something wrong before something else is wrong. So I think the elderly community is a target, one, because they tend to doubt themselves quicker. They also tend to have more resources. So they've saved up. They're not working anymore. They've had more money available than, say, someone that's in their 20s or 30s. And oftentimes, if they are living on their own, they may be too prideful to tell someone if there is a mistake that's been made. So they are a really, really easy target. But I think the forgetfulness of how we become as we age is one of the key reasons why I think they're such a good target for a scammer.
1: So many of us have witnessed what you might call everyday fraud, right? Work from home scams, the callers, saying you need to send $2,000 in Google Play gift cards to take care of your IRS debt or whatever. But a lot of what you focus on in the book is fraud at a much larger scale, hundreds of thousands, even millions of dollars. What are some of the common threads you find in how people are able to pull off this sort of thing?
0: So one of the things I wanted to do with my book is really organize it from the perspective of perpetrators, victims, and whistleblowers. And so what I wanted to do with the perpetrators was really break them into different categories. You can be an accidental perpetrator, you can be a intentional perpetrator, accidental perpetrator, or righteous perpetrator. And so I categorize those because depending on what category you fall in, really impacts the type of organization that you're in. So take, for example, an intentional perpetrator. They can be in really any size organization, small, medium, or large, because they are a person that notices that there are weaknesses within an organization and they figure out a way that they can exploit those for personal gain. And that could be anybody at really any level. So but compare that to the righteous perpetrator. Typically, someone that I categorize at the righteous perpetrator level is someone that is very senior in an organization because what they do is they take their power and their privilege within that organization and they extend it to somebody else to help someone from the outside. And so that typically would require somebody to be pretty senior within the organization or even one of the rainmakers in the organization. And so the accidental perpetrator, that person is like your middle level employee, middle level manager who finds themselves following the quote unquote boss's orders, and following those orders without doing your proper due diligence could land you into a fraudulent situation. So I wanted to introduce those categories because the themes or the commonalities between the cases that I study, not only write about, but use in my classes with my students, they tend to fall in those categories because if it's a larger organization, typically when you see a righteous perpetrator committing some type of crime, it is a place where people have entrusted a leader, entrusted a senior person. The person doesn't feel like the law, the rules that have been put in place even apply to them. And so they are sort of above the law. Well, that takes us somebody that has seniority within an organization to even feel that way. So the commonalities for me really depend on the type of story that it is or the type of case that it is.
1: So that's the how. What are some of the reasons why people do it? Is it really about the money? Is it about something else?
0: It's interesting you ask that because one of the things that I try to do in my classes and even in trainings that I do is I try to stay away from con men or con people type stories because I find that the con man kind of person does it for the thrill of the game. And that's a little bit harder to dissect. I try not to use those kinds of stories. I try to use more of the things that can happen to just anybody.

0: on an any day basis. So take, for example, one of the stories out of my book. Her name is Kayla, and Kayla was an attorney, and she was a very senior level partner within a law firm. And what happened with Kayla is she saw an opportunity to help her husband, because her law firm was looking for vendors to do some of the litigation support work. And so she said to her spouse, you know, if you were to set up a company, you could probably be one of our preferred vendors. And there was no anti-nepotism policy within her law firm. So her husband set up a company and became one of the vendors of her law firm. Well, fast forward a year ahead, and he started submitting claims that for work that had not been done yet. Now, the firm had instituted a policy where they were trying to prepay some of the invoices so they could spend up some of the budget that they had left over. So what ended up happening is her company started paying some of the invoices that her husband had submitted, and he hadn't done the work, and he never did the work. And so when she realized that the work had not been done, she found herself in an ethical dilemma. Do I go and tell my partners that this is the situation that I've created, or do I try to fix it on my own? And so she tried to fix it on her own and didn't get fixed. And so they ended up being indicted for almost a little over $8 million embezzlement as a result of her husband submitting these invoices and never doing the work for them. So, you know, she found herself in a really bad situation that just kept showing itself up over and over and over again, which is how she got to the $8 million level of this theft. So I think when I think about Kayla's case, she was somebody that was the rainmaker in the organization. She was very senior. Everybody trusted her. No one suspected of her ever to do anything wrong. And yet she found herself in that situation. So it really, I think the common thread here is trust. You know, we all trust somebody, something, some process. And when we tend to put all of our trust in anything, it allows us to not use the internal control procedures or processes that help us protect ourselves and our organizations.
1: Interesting you talk about that, because I talk with a lot of political people, political scientists, public office holders, and one of the recurring themes we talk about is the lack of trust in America these days, sort of in institutions, in government, in your fellow Americans sort of writ large. But we do still often have this trust for our coworkers, perhaps unearned, right? And you write about even one of your own former coworkers at DePaul, where an episode like this happened. How do you sort of reconcile that individual trust with the bigger story of declining trust in America we've seen?
0: You know, I think that it's okay to trust people, but do your due diligence. Do both. You can do both. You don't have to do one or the other. So you can do both. So if you were to... if a check came in your mailbox today with your name on it, you're not just going to take it to the bank and cash it. You're going to ask some questions. Who's the sender? Is this legitimate? Do the due diligence process that makes you not susceptible to fraud. You don't want to just take that check from an unknown sender and deposit it into your account and then be contacted by the bank to find out that that was a fraudulent check and now your account is flagged. I mean, we all need to do the appropriate due diligence, and we can still trust. There's nothing wrong with doing both of them at the same time.
1: Trying to think, what was that company? Wasn't there a company that Citibank accidentally sent them like $800 million a few years ago?
0: I did see that story.
1: Okay. You know, one of the things you also touch on in this book is the idea that fraud, you know, when we do experience it, it can really have a tangible effect on our bodies and health, especially even when we're doing the fraud ourselves. Say more about that.
0: Well, you know, lying is very stressful. And if you really think about how difficult it is to maintain a financial fraud, it's hard. I mean, so I'm an accounting professor. You said it in the intro, so I've got to put a little accounting in here. One of the things, if you have ever taken an accounting class, one thing that you learned was the accounting equation. which is assets equals liabilities plus stockholders' equity. And what we know about financial statements, or what we know about the accounting equation, is that it must balance. So if you take something off the left side, if you take something from the asset side, which could be cash, you then have to balance that out with something on the right side, which sits our liabilities and our equity. So when you think about when you're stealing from an organization, you first have to have access to manipulate the system so that your books or those financial statements will ultimately balance. That is extremely stressful. I mean, if you've ever told a lie, one of the things that you have to keep up with is who you told the lie to, what the lie was, and then all the pieces in the story that have to make the lie legitimate. That can be stressful and very taxing on anyone's body. There was one of the very first interviews I did with a woman by the name of Diane Catani. One of the things that she talks about, and she's in my Intentional Perpetrator chapter book, one of the things that she talks about is how her health declined during her fraud, because she was lying so much. She was manipulating so many people around her that it ended up taking a toll on her health. So I think that there's two things at play here. It's the stress of it, and it's the lying, that the stress that the lying creates. It's not easy on us, because I don't think naturally that's our disposition, to just make up stories and make up entries and make up fraudulent checks and make the whole thing just balance. That's not natural. So I think it just takes a toll on us.
1: Does it matter if the person is a malignant narcissist? I mean, are there people who actually maybe don't experience it the way others do, and they enjoy it?
0: That's an interesting point. And I do think that there are people that do have psychological disorders that allow them not to feel that. So we're not talking about our sociopaths of the world, because I think that they don't respond in the way that many of us do. But, you know, if we don't take pride, most of us don't take pride in figuring out a way to steal $1,000 from you. But, you know, we don't take pride in that. But there are people that are not moved by that. And so, again, what I try to do when I'm bringing a case to class or a case to training, I try to find the cases that are relatable. A case that we just talked about in my intro to fraud class at DePaul, we talked about the Charlie Jarvis case. And so you might have seen this in the news. Charlie Jarvis was the founder of a company by the name of Frank. And Frank was trying to make the financial aid process for students a lot smoother. And she ended up selling her company for millions, hundreds of millions of dollars to J.P. Morgan. And what she did, one of the reasons why she was able to sell it for such a large amount of money is she said that her user base was so high. Don't quote me here. I believe she said her user base was 3 million users, and she might have had 300,000. Okay, so there was a huge discrepancy as to what she told the buyer, which was J.P. Morgan, versus what she actually had. And so after J.P. Morgan acquired her company and they started sending out emails to that customer base that they thought they acquired, those emails were either unopened or they bounced back, and J.P. Morgan started asking questions. Well, what Charlie Jarvis and her chief operating officer did is they used an algorithm to generate fraudulent emails. Now, you would think that is a really, really dumb crime. Because if you send out an email and it never gets opened or it bounces back, of course, that's a huge red flag immediately. So I try to use cases like that where people just make silly mistakes that we can learn from, as opposed to the person that takes pride or doesn't have any feeling about the hurt or harm that they're causing people. Because I don't think that people can relate to that type of behavior in the way that they can relate to the mistakes that a Charlie Jarvis made.
2: 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I'm Reginald Hardwick. We're sharing a conversation from the 21st show with Kelly Richmond Pope, a forensic accountant and professor at DePaul University. How does cryptocurrency and artificial intelligence play a role in fraud cases? We'll continue our conversation with the author of Fool Me Once, Scams, Stories, and Secrets from the $1 trillion Fraud Industry, when dialogue and exchange about culture straight from the soul returns after the break.

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1: You're going to have 31 flavors. 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

0: From Illinois Seoul, this is Dialogue. I'm Reginald Hardwick, News and Public Affairs Director at Illinois Public Media. Dialogue is an exchange about culture straight from the soul. Fraud is everywhere in society, and it can be extremely costly. The Association of Certified Fraud Examiners estimates that more than $5 trillion a year is lost to fraud around the world. And for those hit by it, the aftermath can be painful. Today, we're sharing a conversation from Illinois Public Media's weekday talk program, The 21st Show. Host Brian Mackey talked with Kelly Richmond Pope, a Chicago-based professor at DePaul University, where she's a forensic accountant. She's also the author of a book, Fool Me Once, Scams, Stories, and Secrets from the Trillion-Dollar Fraud Industry. Brian asked Pope about the role that AI and cryptocurrency play in scams.
1: And I want to get to some points raised by our listeners. From our texting group, we'll start there. Brandy in Urbana texted to say, as a bank employee, I see people fall victim to fraud frequently. Some people are particularly vulnerable, and those are the most common targets I see. I think right now the proliferation of AI into that space is even more concerning. AI voice is so advanced, it can really sound like an actual person, which might expand the pool of who might be vulnerable to certain scams. As a society, I think we should talk more openly about fraud. People are embarrassed to admit they've been scammed, so we should work to break that down to encourage them to report, end quote. Thanks for that message, Brandy. Kelly, there's really two points I want to get to here. One is what Brandy mentioned about AI. You came out with this book in March of 2023, just a few months after OpenAI released its first sort of public version of ChatGPT. How has AI changed the way fraud works?
2: Wow, I tell you, AI is the fraudster's dream because, as Brandy mentioned, the deep fakes of how you can disguise how someone could sound like me. You might not even be talking to me. This might be AI, Kelly, for all you know. You could probably find my voice and answer a question and it sound just like me. And so it's really made, I think, fraud creation quicker and fraud detection better. So we have to, I think we can use the tools to help us, but it also, we have these tools now that make it so much easier to create fraud. So it's this balance because as it's being created faster, the tools will help us detect it better. So maybe it's a wash.
1: I also want to bring up something else Brandy mentioned, which is this idea that we should talk more openly about fraud. How do we navigate the obstacles around doing that?
2: You know, I think, fraud is that dirty F word. You know, it's something that people don't want to share that they were the victim of. They definitely don't want to share if they were the orchestrators of it. And they often are demonized or humiliated if they're the whistleblower of it. So it's been a very hard topic to talk about because of all of the negative connotations around everybody with it. And so I think we have to change the narrative around a few of those variables. So if you think about the perpetrator, so the perpetrator is going to have negative connotations just by nature of them being the perpetrator. But The victims experience a level of shame that they are not openly going to share, especially in the area of romance scams. If a person has been defrauded that way, the likelihood of them wanting to share that on a public forum is a little bit different.
1: One of the other things we also heard from some listeners about is this idea of cryptocurrency. John in Rockford asks, how does your guest feel about the legitimacy of cryptocurrency? In my view, it's a modern version of the old Dutch tulip bulb mania. Kelly, this comes up at the tail end of your book. I don't know how much has really changed in the last 2 years in terms of this stuff. What do you think of crypto?
2: So I have a colleague, Professor Lamont Black. I don't know if he's listening. He is my cryptocurrency king here at DePaul University. But I'll tell you this. I don't understand it. And I mean, I understand it in theory, but I don't understand any type of unregulated market that deals with money. And so it's an industry that I think has developed with mystery around it, which makes me feel uncomfortable. And so I know that there have been some big winners with Bitcoin. And if you were one of the early people, you're probably you got out and got your money. But to me, I just don't understand that it's this digital currency that I still have to convert into money to actually live off of. And so the unregulated function of cryptocurrency just makes me uncomfortable. And I was at the end of my book, I talk about being in this movie called The Highest of Stakes about this gentleman by the name of Richard Hart, who at that time developed one of the fastest appreciating stable coins called HEX. I don't know where HEX is today, but I do know that there are a lot of people that lost a lot of money investing in HEX. And so I just I'm a skeptic when it comes to cryptocurrency. So that's my feeling on it.
1: You were mentioning whistleblowers before the break, and that's a big part of the book. Talk to me about that and the importance of it, and you know what motivates people to actually to drop a dime on that.
2: You know, what we were talking about before the break was how do we change this narrative so we can have more positive conversations around fraud and talk about it more openly. And what we were saying was the perpetrators, of course, have a negative connotation. The victims, of course, are shamed. And so they take on a negative connotation. But then whistleblowers. Now, whistleblowers should actually be the shining light, our heroes in these situations. But yet, we don't feel that way about somebody that is willing to come forward with truthful information that we all should know but don't know. And so I did a TED Talk years back entitled How Whistleblowers Shape History. And it lives on the TED Talk, TED website now. And but the original title of my TED Talk was, why do we hate whistleblowers? And that was my question as to why do we hate a person that is willing to put their bravery out there and blow the whistle or share some information that we don't know? Why would we ridicule that person? Why would we call them a snitch? Why do we do that? So, you know, I think some of the bravest people that I have met have really been the whistleblowers. So when I think about the people that I often interview, so it's the perpetrators, the victims, and the whistleblowers, I think the whistleblowers are the ones that I often lead my interviews with this kind of feeling of, wow, I wonder, do I have the bravery and the courage that they have? Because they're often taking on an issue or a topic and oftentimes destroying their lives to do it. But they have this sense of right and wrong that maybe all of us need to have, but they're the ones willing to come forward with it. But yet it's a really, really, really tough road for them. So we need to change the narrative around somebody that's willing to share information to save us. We need to change that.
1: One of the other things I wanted to ask you about is sort of like practical applications, right? One of the things you talk about in the book is minding your business. you mean that in a different way than how we tend to talk about that.
2: Yeah, I do. You know, it's funny. That was almost one of the titles of the book, Minding Your Business. But we went with Fool Me Once. But, you know, mind your business means to pay attention to what is actually happening in your business. Pay attention to it. You know, we have to, because no one cares more about your money than you do. And you have to remember that. So you need to give the perception that you care. And that perception can be a low cost internal control procedure, which is opening the mail. Now, I didn't say read the mail. I said open the mail. Let your accountant or let your bookkeeper within your organization know that you are paying attention. Because what often happens is we will outsource the person that manages and oversees our money. And when we outsource it, we just pay attention to the end result, but we don't pay attention to the process. We're not willing to learn the process. And that's what makes us vulnerable. And we don't want that to happen, which is why I say everybody needs to take an accounting class. That's like a life skill that everybody needs to have.
1: Mm. You know, what about minding other people's business? I had this experience. I'm going to keep the details intentionally vague because I might have misinterpreted it, as we'll hear. But I was in a business. I've been there a number of times. I'm, you know, reasonably friendly with the owner. I heard them on the phone with somebody who had a foreign accent, and it seemed that this person's accounts were locked up based on the context. And this conversation kept going on and on. It was on speakerphone, so I was overhearing it. But I kind of felt like, should I say something? Is there something nefarious going on? Is this person being subject to ransomware or something like that? I ended up not saying anything. I still wonder if I did the right thing there. How do you advise people when they're, you know, when you suspect somebody may be, you know, and maybe not, maybe I would have embarrassed myself in that case, but how would you think about that?
2: Yeah, I think if I am in your universe, I'm near you, I'm talking to you, I'm having lunch with you, if I'm close enough to overhear or be a part of your life, then I feel obligated to say something if I see something wrong. And if I'm going to lose a friend over it, but I saved you from something, I'm willing to do that because I feel like being an accountant, being a CPA, understanding auditing, understanding enough tax to be dangerous. I don't know that everybody has that type of knowledge. So if you hear something, then I think it's your obligation to say something because fraud is one of those things that, it's upon us to really stop it. You know, you quoted the ACFE research in our open today. And one of the things that the ACFE historically has shown us over the past 10 years with their research is whistleblowers are the number one ways that frauds are detected. Not from internal auditors, not from external auditors, not even from any kind of technology. It's from people. And so if we are not willing to be accountable to each other and say something if we see something, then I think, you know, it's just perpetuating that fraud cycle. And that fraud cycle perpetuating could be, maybe it's not me, but maybe it's my brother. Maybe it's one of my children. Maybe it's my grandmother. So, you know, we have to protect each other. That's all we have.
1: Do you think we're in an era where fraud is being, I don't know if encouraged is the right term, but I mean, you think about, you know, inspectors general have been dismissed from the federal government. These are the people that whistleblowers would theoretically go to. We've seen, you know, foreign governments giving our president a gift of a private jet, which apparently he gets to keep after leaving office. You know, there's these meme coins, bitcoins, even I was reading where Barron Trump, 19-year-old sophomore at NYU, is reportedly worth $150 million thanks to the family's crypto business. Are we in an era where, and I should say, prosecutions are being, you know, taken away from white collar crimes and put more on immigration enforcement. So, I mean, are we in an era where, you know, fraud is going to be on the rise? How do you think of that?
2: You know, it's a very interesting question. I think we are in an era where for some people, they can engage in fraud in the open day and not be prosecuted for some people. But for the masses, for most of us, if you commit insurance fraud, tax fraud, Ponzi schemes, you're going to jail. And so I think that we have to, the best way for us to navigate what we're seeing is recognize that there is a difference between how some people are able to navigate and operate and how others cannot. And there's more of us in the cannot commit fraud category than the ones that are going to be able to commit it. So it's a very, very, very dangerous time that we're living in because we have to realize that we, the everyday working person, can and probably will go to jail if there's a prosecutor that can to do the case because they hadn't gotten fired yet. But, you know, those protections typically don't apply to us. And we have to remember that. So don't go out and engage in insurance fraud. Don't go out and engage in tax fraud, because the likelihood is that you will get caught, and your defense can't be, well, the powers that be did it, so I can do it too. That's not going to be a defense for you.
0: You're listening to Dialogue from Illinois Soul. I'm Reginald Hardwick. Today, we shared a conversation about scams and schemes from the 21st show with Kelly Richmond Pope, a forensic accountant and a professor at DePaul University. Her book is called Fool Me Once, Scams, Stories, and Secrets from the Trillion-Dollar Fraud Industry. That's our program for today. The 21st Show program on fraud was produced by Christine Hatfield and hosted by Brian Mackey. Today's show was edited and produced by Curtis Beasley IV. Dialogue and Illinois Soul are part of Illinois Public Media, a service of the University of Illinois Urbana-Champaign. I'm Reginald Hardwick. We'll talk with you again next time.

0: For many Black people, when your hair gets dry and thirsty or your naps are kind of misbehaving, Afro-Sheen has your back.
1: Out of the mist of 3,000 years emerges today's beautiful Black queen. Naturally beautiful, radiant, she is Black essence. Today's beautiful queen uses Afro-Sheen.
0: George E. Johnson was the entrepreneur behind Afro-Sheen, which debuted in the 60s, and other popular Black hair care products. He was born in a sharecropper's shack in the South in the 1920s, but went on to build a national Black hair care empire. George E. Johnson died last week in Chicago. He was 99 years old. Illinois State Representative Sonia Harper followed his footsteps by launching a curl clinic, and she joins me now. Good morning.
2: Good morning.
0: So, I mean, we got to be real, you know, Afro-Sheen, even now sometimes I'm like, I need something to make, I want to spray the hair to give it any little shine.
2: Absolutely. Curly hair needs extra lubrication, right?
0: Yes, yeah. What memories do you have of this product and others created by Mr. Johnson?
2: I think one of my greatest memories is wash day. You know, that day you get to wash your hair, and whether you're getting braids, whether you're getting pressed out, part of our menu of choice is always included. The hair dress and the spray as well. And it was about creating something that was for us, right? It was about our identity. It was about confidence, and it was about a community. And I think that George Johnson understood that, because for so many people, buying shampoo is simple. You can just walk into a store and choose from dozens of products designed for your hair. But for many Black families, that wasn't always our experience. Mr. Johnson changed that, right? It even speaks to the fact that for many generations, many of us even felt pressure to change our hair and change our appearance.
0: Yeah. And part of what he was saying was, you're like embracing your hair, embracing the Afro, embracing our kind of roots.
2: Absolutely. He created products that affirmed our beauty instead of trying to redefine it.
0: And I understand that you didn't know Mr. Johnson personally, but his work still inspired you or was a part of your inspiration when you launched Curl Clinic. Tell me about it.
2: So the Curl Clinic are workshops that I have been doing where our mission is simple. We teach every woman or person with naturally curly hair to love the hair they were born with. Know the proper care and maintenance, the proper ingredients to avoid, to use, the proper regimens, everything. Know that for your hair. And that's what Curl Clinic does.
0: Well, how would you describe the Black beauty industry today?
2: Well, I think that the Black beauty industry is stronger than it's ever been. I love the way that natural hair is celebrated. I love the way that Black entrepreneurs are innovating. We are demanding healthier ingredients and products designed specifically for textured hair. And everybody is following our lead, aren't they? And I think that that's real progress.
0: Yes. Well, I mean, look, now when you go to any major big box store, they have a whole aisle for the textured hair, for Black hair products. They didn't used to have that.
2: I love it. Like, it's making all the other, you know, longstanding hair care companies stand up, as they also try to come for our dollars, too. But that's another story.
0: Do you think that Black entrepreneurs in the beauty space are still facing unique challenges?
2: Oh, definitely. Black entrepreneurs continue to struggle accessing capital. Many fight for shelf space at those major retailers. Many of them compete against companies with significantly greater resources. Innovation has never been our challenge. We know that, but access has. And you know that Black consumers spend billions of dollars on beauty products every year. Our demographic, especially here in the United States, spends more on health and beauty products than any other demographic, right? And so I think that one of our biggest opportunities is ensuring more of those dollars help to build Black-owned businesses, create Black jobs, and generate wealth, because that brings it right back to exactly what Mr. Johnson showed us was possible.
0: That's Sonia Harper, a state representative in Illinois. We're remembering Georgie Johnson, who died last week. Thank you so much for joining us.
2: Thank you.
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4: 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After Dialogue, or after Embodied, it's the Moth Radio Hour. 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
8: This is Embodied from PRX and WUNC. I'm Anita Rao. When Philip Hoover and his wife Lauren Hill Hoover tested positive for COVID-19, they thought they knew what to expect. But then Philip's symptoms persisted, morphed, and intensified.
9: It really pulled the rug out from under us and from under me, that when I reflect back on that time, I remember feeling like I didn't know what to do to help him. Neither of us knew what was going on with his body.
8: Today, we'll talk about how an illness that's affected tens of millions of Americans upended the life of one couple and forced them to confront big existential questions. Like, could their marriage really withstand this new reality?
10: I think that when this happens to you and you're in a relationship, it's really easy to project your insecurities onto your partner. You know, you can't help but have some of that seep into, you know, the way that you look at your relationship.
8: Learning about love in sickness and in health, just ahead on Embodied.
11: Live from NPR News in New York City, I'm Dwahali Saikautau. Defense Secretary Pete Hegseth is calling the two American service members who were killed Friday during a strike in Jordan heroes. In a social media post, Hegseth said their sacrifice only stiffens our resolve. And Pierre Chandelier's Duster reports on the U.S. military response.
12: The U.S. military says it has launched new strikes against Iran at President Trump's direction. The strikes, which the U.S. military said began around 6 o'clock p.m. Eastern Time, are retaliation for a deadly Iranian attack in Jordan on Friday. Two American service members were killed and one is missing from the attack. U.S. Central Command said four other American service members were medically evacuated to Jordanian hospitals and have since been discharged. The U.S. military says new strikes are also designed to, quote, further degrade Iran's ability to threaten commercial shipping in the Strait of Hormuz. Iran has closed the strait, and the U.S. military said it has reinstated a naval blockade. Chandelise Duster, NPR News.
11: A produce supplier is recalling all of its iceberg lettuce from the U.S. market because the produce may be contaminated with cyclospora. That's the parasite causing severe illness and diarrhea. NPR's Kristen Wright reports.
13: Taylor Farms is pulling its shredded iceberg lettuce sourced from Mexico from 27 states. The company said in a statement, the lettuce, quote, has the potential to be contaminated with cyclospora and that customers who bought it should throw it away immediately. Taylor Farms added on social media, none of its salad kits are associated with the outbreak that's causing severe illness and diarrhea. More than 1,600 cases have been reported to the CDC. On Friday, the agency linked the intestinal illness to iceberg lettuce at Taco Bell locations in 5 states: Indiana, Kentucky, Michigan, Ohio, and West Virginia. Taylor Farms' recall suggests the possibly contaminated lettuce may have been more widely distributed than first indicated. Kristen Wright, NPR News.
11: In South Central Texas, recovery efforts have begun as floodwaters recede after more than 30 inches of rain fell in some parts of the state. The Texas Newsroom's Blaze Ganey reports.
14: Texas Department of Transportation, Division of Emergency Management, and other agencies are traveling throughout the state removing debris from roadways, conducting rescues, and rebuilding roads. Governor Greg Abbott says a large amount of them are concentrated in Uvalde, one of the hardest hit areas.
15: Especially the city and county of Uvalde, which almost became an island because of what happened with the rivers around it. TxDOT has been working around the clock.
14: Abbott has already sent a major disaster declaration to the federal government. If approved, it'll help the state pay for a portion of the cleanup and provide financial assistance to individuals impacted by the flood event. For NPR News, I'm Blaze Ganey.
11: You're listening to NPR from New York City. Nearly a month after major earthquakes hit in Venezuela, bodies are still being recovered from under the rubble, especially in La Guaira State, north of Caracas. Government officials updated the number of dead yesterday to more than 5,000. The Reuters news agency today released a new report suggesting civilians led rescue efforts during the first critical hours after the earthquakes hit, not Venezuelan troops or police. The acting president of Venezuela, Delcy Rodriguez, said at least 4,000 officials were activated immediately. She's blamed critics for politicizing a humanitarian tragedy. A 27-year-old world record for the mile race was broken today by British runner Josh Kerr. And NPR's Hua Jingnan has more on how Kerr vowed to break the record and then did it.
16: When Kerr broke the world record in a packed London stadium Saturday, he was met with thunderous cheering from the audience. Kerr publicly announced back in late March that he wants to try and break the record. The previous mile record was set in 1999 by Moroccan athlete Higham El Gourouche, when Kerr was not yet 2 years old. Kerr trained in high altitude of Albuquerque, New Mexico, and his sponsor, Brooks Running, made him custom spikes and a speed suit for the race. During the race, two training partners ran with him to help him stay at a record-setting pace. The plans pulled off smoothly, and Kerr, from Edinburgh, becomes the seventh British athlete to hold a mile world record. Hua Jingnan, NPR News.
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8: 2 years into the pandemic, Philip Hoover and his wife, Lauren Hill Hoover, tested positive for COVID-19. They'd watched other folks go through it and buckled up for a similar ride, anticipating movie marathons and a few weeks on the couch. But more than 400 days later, their life was still completely upended by Philip's lingering symptoms. He had long COVID, and it was wreaking havoc on his mental health.
10: I'd gotten to a point where I felt like I really had just sort of turned away from my marriage, turned away from everything.
8: Chronic fatigue and energy crashes meant that Philip had to put a lot of his life on pause, including a full-time screenwriting career and hobbies he and Lauren loved, like dining out and traveling.
10: I just lost so much of what I counted on and what I regarded as my life, that losing Lauren next, just in my mind, just seemed logical. It was like, you know, how could I ask Lauren to bear this burden?
8: This question that Philip started to ask himself morphed into a conversation with his wife. Now that this illness has reshaped our life and reconfigured our relationship, how will we as a couple go on? This is Embodied, our show about identity, relationships, and health. I'm Anita Rao. Philip Hoover is one of 18 million American adults who've been diagnosed with long COVID, an illness that encompasses more than 200 different symptoms and looks different body to body. It can affect everything from cognition and sleep to digestion and physical capacity. For Philip and Lauren, long COVID forced them to confront questions in their 30s that many don't have to consider until much later in life. Like, what does caring for each other in sickness and in health really mean? And how does acquiring a chronic illness change how we think about the future? We're going to get to all of that, but first, back to the beginning, and how Philip started to get a sense that his recovery from COVID was looking very different from what he thought.
10: I had some just really weird symptoms that I couldn't really explain. I couldn't tolerate sunshine, and I just had this general feeling of malaise that wouldn't go away. And I realized that I had such severe brain fog that I couldn't actually understand any of the TV shows that we would watch, which was pretty concerning, especially since my career was writing in television. The worst part of it, I think, was what it did to my nervous system. Like, it just really demolished my ability to cope with anything. And I would just, you know, sob for no reason. I remember I had auditory hallucinations, which are terrifying. And then one day I was just kind of so fed up of being sick and feeling so awful, I decided to exercise. And that's when things got a lot worse. My health pretty much completely unraveled. It was kind of like a bomb just like went off.
8: I want to hear more about that period, but I want to first hear from your point of view, Lauren, about the early phase. You were also recovering from COVID yourself. So what were you seeing that was kind of the differences between your recovery and what was happening with Phil?
20: Yeah, as Phil mentioned, his symptoms continue to proliferate. So as I was improving slowly but surely, he had just this completely bizarre buffet, basically, of symptoms, ranging from, you know, not being able to go outside. He got this bizarre, like, red rash on his skin, like he was the color of a lobster anytime we would go out into the sun, or other times we would try to go out to the movies and it was, you know, like 65 degrees out, but he felt like it was 30 degrees. He had to be in a down coat. So he had all these ranging physical symptoms. We had to keep the blinds closed in our house because his eyes were so sensitive to light. And I had a really hard time at the beginning to fully understand that this was all part of a network of this illness that Phil was suffering from, and that all of these things were interrelated. It really pulled the rug out from under us and from under me, that when I reflect back on that time on my own, I'm like, it was just crazy. It was so overwhelming. I remember feeling like I didn't know what to do to help him. Neither of us knew what was going on with his body. And I think one of the things that was particularly difficult, which I would imagine is common for other people who are experiencing long COVID and going through this, both with partners, but also family members, was trying to disentangle the nervous system components, which were really manifesting as like mental health challenges, with the physical health components.
8: Mm. So there was all of this happening, as you're describing, kind of a range of symptoms, a way that they were interacting with one another that were kind of exhibiting as like maybe some mental health symptoms, but also very much neurological symptoms. Phil, in your Modern Love essay about this time, you described the experience of seeking medical help as being high-fived while drowning. That's such an intense kind of image to paint. Tell me more about what you were experiencing trying to seek help and get an understanding of what was going on.
10: Yeah, so I'd always seen the medical system as something to revere and a place where I would typically go to get answers. But it was pretty quickly apparent that really is just sort of like the Wild West for long COVID patients. Like, no one really knew anything. And it was disturbing to realize that, oh, we're actually having to educate our own doctors about this. People would pass you from one specialist to the next, and they would look at my health through the lens of their specialty, which is fairly limiting.
1: So Lauren kind of painted this picture of, you know, blinds closed, you like really kind of struggling to be out in the world. What did this mean for your day-to-day life, your ability to work? How did that all go in the wake of some of these symptoms?
10: I guess one part of luck, you could say, if you can use that word here, is that I got sick in between shows. So typically in television, you work a season on a show and then you have a little bit of a break before the next season. So I was already on a natural break from work, but I just couldn't go back. I couldn't really even leave the house. I remember just feeling very claustrophobic at the time, like my entire existence was confined to our little bungalow in East Hollywood where we were living at the time. I remember Lauren and I would, you know, we're trying to find things to do together, and like we tried watching nature shows, which seemed like innocuous enough, right? Like we'll just watch some cute little nature show. But even just seeing like a lion like hunt a gazelle would just like shatter my nervous system. So It was almost like there was nothing we could really, really do.
1: So after many months of navigating Phil's long COVID symptoms, you all decided that you needed more support and you moved in with Phil's parents in Northern California. Lauren, when did you know that it was time to make that decision?
20: It was really difficult to come to that conclusion. I initially had been really resistant to it because I really was attached to my independence and having our own home. My business partner had just moved to LA. She actually was 5 minutes away from us, which was really critical for me during that time. And she was actually a really big factor in helping me see that we were drowning in our life in Los Angeles, and that specifically, like, I needed more support at home. And I travel for work. I go to New York a few times a year to see clients. And so when we started having more days of Phil really struggling with suicidal ideation, and then when I started feeling really anxious about leaving him home alone, coming back from a work trip that I had that spring, I had this clarity that we couldn't stay in LA, that it was totally unsustainable for us to continue our life that way. Phil also was, you know, influential in making that decision. He had gone up to the Bay Area to stay with his mom for a few weeks. And that was the trip that provided clarity for him, that it would feel good and supportive for him to be in the Bay Area. So we kind of both had our own individual processing around what we needed at that time and agreed that this was what was going to be best for us.
1: You say like you were afraid to leave him home alone. Was that something that the two of you were talking about out loud? Were you on the same page about kind of the precarity of Phil's health?
20: We were. Thankfully, we had already been in therapy together before Phil developed long COVID. And we're both in therapy individually and in couples therapy together. And my therapist had, you know, I had spoken with him about like, how do I support someone who's experiencing suicidal ideation, and really helped me with like the importance of asking direct questions, not shying away from it, not treating it as something that's like shameful or a stigma, but like really willing to be in that conversation with someone so that I could clearly identify like a real risk. And it never progressed really beyond suicidal ideation. But as a partner, as someone who loves someone who's experiencing that, it is so distressing. I was just incredibly distressed.
1: Yeah, Phil, I want to hear from your perspective how you felt like your long COVID symptoms were affecting your all's romantic partnership and your marriage in this phase.
10: It felt like sort of like just this Groundhog's Day, and you start asking yourself, is this ever going to end? And it just starts to really pick away at you mentally. I remember saying to Lauren, or actually being unable to say to Lauren, that things will be okay. And at that time, Lauren was really needing me to. She was really just wanting me to reassure her, like, I need to know that we're going to make it through this. And it's it's almost like hard to believe that I was unable to say that, but I think that just goes to show how unfathomable dealing with this is. Like, I just literally couldn't say things are going to be okay because it felt so disingenuous.
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1: This is Embodied. I'm Anita Rao. We're talking today about how long COVID affects a marriage and shapes a couple's relationship to their bodies and one another. After more than a year of dealing with debilitating long COVID symptoms, Philip Hoover hit a breaking point. He was struggling with his mental health. He couldn't work full time, and his brain and his body were unrecognizable from what they'd been before. He and his wife, Lauren Hill Hoover, had moved away from their home in LA to Northern California, where they were living with his mom for help with caretaking and finances. In the 7 years of their marriage up to that point, he and Lauren had connected through a shared love of travel and culinary exploration. With long COVID, those things and so much more were no longer possible. And Philip wondered if he was becoming a burden to his wife. So he started a conversation.
2: It wasn't the first time, actually. I'd said it a few times before, basically giving her, you know, an escape route and saying, you know, you don't have to deal with this. It's up to you if you want to leave.
1: Lauren's reaction this time was calmer than usual, but firm.
3: It was really frustrating to receive that from Phil. I knew intellectually that he was wanting to give me an out from a really difficult circumstance. And on my side, it kind of felt like I'm here, I'm committed to this. If I weren't, I wouldn't be here. And I don't want to talk about it. Like, I'm here and it's not your choice. And it is something that we had to process a lot together. And I have shared with Phil, you know, I gave myself a lot of space to have processing around the changes in our relationship and the implications of what our life could be based on Phil's health. I had a lot of clarity for myself early on, maybe like 6 months into Phil being sick, that I needed to give myself space emotionally to feel all the options of, you know, being in this relationship, not being in this relationship, so that being in the relationship was something that I knew I was choosing and not something that I felt I was obligated to be in to, you know, try to be a good person.
1: How did you get to that clarity? That sounds so wise. How are you doing that?
3: Thankfully, I had a wonderful friend who's my business partner who created a lot of space for me to talk with her about that. And she also loves Phil. She's known us for the vast majority of our relationship. And she created a really safe space for me to like verbalize those things, to really process like the difficulty of what we were going through in our relationship. And also that I love Phil so much and love him for who he is and not for what he does. And that ultimately, when I was able to verbalize that like I'm in this relationship because I love this person and how much I feel loved by Phil is really precious to me, how much I feel seen by him and how much I feel I'm able to be the fullest, most complete expression of myself in our relationship is really dear to me. And once I realized that that's what is the most important thing to me in a relationship, it's not whether or not Phil is able to work full time or whether or not he's able to cook for me or go to the grocery store or do any number of things. Once I had that clarity, it was an easy decision. That's not to say that us navigating, you know, continuing to navigate his illness was easy, but it was an easy decision to continue to commit to our relationship.
1: Phil, I'm curious about like what it's like to wake up the next day after a conversation like that. Like, did it feel like there was some kind of closure on this ongoing conversation? Or for you, was it still like, okay, I'm going to bring this up again with Lauren in a couple of days? What was going through your mind?
2: Yeah, no, this gave it some closure, I think. You know, I was so insecure and like, you know, I didn't really have words to understand, like, where is all this coming from? And like, of course, I feel like a burden and I feel like all this guilt. But it took some time for me to understand that really that was internalized ableism, you know, just like this idea that like, you know, that I was less than because I wasn't the person that she had met. And I think that when this happens to you and you're in a relationship, it's really easy to project your insecurities onto your partner.

0: and this was just a huge insecurity of mine. Like, I think also, just the expectations we have of men in our culture and like what masculinity means and the idea of being a provider and all of that stuff, you can't help but have some of that seep into, the way that you look at your relationship. But yeah, I just remember, the fact that she just gave me so much, I think just so much reassurance and just remind me, you may have all these symptoms and, all this stuff going on and feel like you've changed fundamentally, but you're still the same person to me. And that was so beautiful and made me feel so full still as a person and as a partner. I wouldn't, it wasn't like some miraculous moment that then shifted everything, but it was, part of a process of me confronting, my own feelings of self-worth or lack thereof and ableism that, yeah.
1: You've mentioned this phrase of ableism and internalized ableism a couple of times, and I'd love for you to expand on that a little bit in terms of how you started thinking about your body in a different way and in how that kind of unfolded in the context of y'all's partnership.
0: Yeah, I think I had to go through a fair amount of confronting myself. Anyone who develops debilitating illness essentially overnight, has to go through, really go through the ringer. And something that's really incredible, maybe horrible about it is that when your ability to sort of do anything and reach for the things in your life that you typically would reach for to sort of distract yourself from, maybe your bad thoughts or anything like that, sort of your coping mechanisms, they're not available to you. So that's part of what makes, chronic illness so tough is that you're just you and yourself, and you're just sort of staring into the abyss. And I just had to go, okay, here I am. And I need to learn to be in this body and move forward. And so I started really, getting into doing whatever I could to buoy myself in terms of my mental health and my self-care regimen. And I consider myself to be like pretty good about that before COVID. I exercised and, but I really had to develop like a spiritual practice. Like I wouldn't say that I, suddenly adopted a religion by any means, but I'd say that I learned a lot from like Buddhism, just in terms of like, I like the Buddhist idea that like life is suffering in a way, because that just sort of makes your suffering like, oh, okay, that's what this is. I just have to learn to sit with this suffering. That is actual life. And to stop fighting so much against this change that I was going through and clinging so fiercely to this identity of who I used to be, that's been really helpful for me in my journey.
1: As you're talking about this, I'm imagining, the two of you in this bubble of, having these deep emotional conversations, recommitting to each other in your partnership, learning how to navigate caretaking, but you're also living with your parents. You move back in with your parents in your 30s, which I'm so curious about that dynamic, Lauren, especially for you. Like, what was that transition like, and how did you manage that shift in kind of caretaking and your marriage?
2: Yes, huge life shift to move in with Phil's mom, Maxine. Thankfully, she and I have always had a really strong and positive relationship. So, out of all of the scenarios of one moving in with their in-laws, I would say mine's pretty smooth sailing in that regard. I think what's been interesting about it, Phil and I definitely had very different experiences with it because we were moving into his childhood home, not my childhood home. But for me, it was more just an adjustment of adapting to a different living dynamic and also like really staying connected to how grateful I am that Maxine has opened up her home to us, both like physically, just to like physically have a place to be. It's really reduced financial burden on me as our primary breadwinner to be able to live here, which I'm so grateful for. I think I didn't realize how much pressure I was putting on myself to keep everything together the first year Phil was sick.
1: Yeah.
2: Because our life was, you know, the financial reality of our life was on me at that point.
1: Phil, what was it like for you to, move back into your childhood home with your wife in this moment when you were going through so much?
0: At first, it was incredibly hard. And I remember us, having to leave Los Angeles and, the whole life we'd established there. We'd been there for 10 years. That's where I worked. That's where, most of our, many of our really good friends lived. That was so hard. I remember thinking of it as this is sort of us admitting defeat in a way to long COVID. I guess that's all depends on the individual, but for me it was both difficult and also it felt nice just to be welcomed with so much support. That alone is huge, just because some people with long COVID and, various chronic illnesses deal with a lot of, lack of belief from their family or lack of support. Mm. And I know people who don't get the support that I have. And so I try to be really grateful for that. And like Lauren said, not having to worry about, rent and just having a space where we could just kind of sipped through the wreckage of our lives and sort of try to piece our lives back together without as much pressure has been really nice.
1: What was your day-to-day life looking like in that phase? I mean, we kind of left off with this image of the two of you trying to watch TV together and not being able to do that. Then you make this big move. Now you're living with your parents. What was your identity like as a couple? Are there kind of things that you all were doing together? What did day-to-day life look like?
0: Yeah. Before we moved to the Bay Area, I had made a lot of progress. So we were beginning to see people again sometimes. And I was actually had started working a little bit. There was just still the deep mental health crisis of it all, and there was also just still really horrible lingering symptoms. One of the things I think it's important to explain is, so about 50% of people who have long COVID actually have what's called myalgic encephalomyelitis or chronic fatigue syndrome. So MECFS is the acronym for that, and it's an energy limiting disease. It's a neuroimmune disease. Its symptoms range from anything from insomnia to muscle pain. But the worst symptom is post-exertional malaise. That basically means that your symptoms can get worse with exertion. And we're not talking about running a marathon or anything like that. Some people can have a crash just from sitting up in bed.
1: Mm. Wow.
0: Some people are so severe that the act of laughing actually makes their symptoms worse. And I'm on the milder spectrum of that. So I can, at this time in our lives, I was able to go on walks and, work part time. But I was still kind of learning, this is what's actually happening to me. And I think there was some denial on my part. But this is also just we were falling through the cracks of a medical system that is not able to really help people with complex chronic illnesses. It took me over 2 years to get a diagnosis of chronic fatigue syndrome.
1: Hmm.
0: So I was just I just kept on putting myself through these, what they call push crash cycles, where, expand a little bit beyond maybe, you walk an extra mile or you work an extra few hours that day. And the next day you kind of feel like you have the flu or feel like the way that I describe it to my friends is just imagine the worst hangover of your life. It's kind of how I would feel if I would push too far. So it was sort of, that's how I would characterize that period of time, is adapting, still kind of learning what's going on with me and just kind of figuring out like, oh, what is this new body that I have now and how do I live in it?
1: Lauren, how do you feel like y'all's identity as a couple was shifting as you navigated this new normal?
2: At that point that we moved up here, so the first kind of phase of Phil's illness, maybe the first year of us being in LA, of kind of reeling from all of the new symptoms, this completely changed body in reality, that was kind of one crisis. And then moving up here for me was a next phase of slowly moving toward acceptance, but very much in the grief process. And so when I look back on that time and I think about our relationship, I still see us in crisis in our relationship. You know, we tried to maintain connection with each other where we could, but we were still both struggling so much emotionally with what was going on that sometimes like the best we could do was like, I can hold your hand. Mm-hmm. I don't remember us like really being able to do much together. I think that summer we were able to like go to the dog beach that's 20 minutes away from us and take our dog. We still had like our dog routine that we were able to maintain. But I don't think we were yet had created our new system together that at least emotionally felt settled. It's really difficult for me to pinpoint like exactly what that period of time looks like because I reflect back on it and it's just like sad is what I remember.
1: When was there a next chapter in the story? When did things begin to shift again in your memory, Lauren?
2: In my memory, things began to shift again the beginning of 2024. That was a big turning point for me of realizing that I really needed to invest more in fully processing my emotional experience and taking Phil up on his offers to listen to what I was going through. That was something that was really challenging for me in the beginning because my knee-jerk reaction was like, I just need to support this person and I can't add anything on that's going to be an additional burden or sadness to them. So I had a really hard time sharing my emotional experience with Phil in the early years of him being ill. Mm-hmm. But I had a bit of an emotional breakdown at the beginning of 2024 and realized that I really needed to approach my life differently. And that was a really big turning point for me and like having better practices to be in touch with my emotional reality and process that and verbalize it to Phil within our relationship and allow him to get to participate as a support and partner to me and what I was going through and kind of moving toward opening up an area for partnership in our relationship where a lot of our dynamic had been like totally flipped on its head and we didn't really know what to do with it.
1: Yeah.
2: And then Phil also had a turning point later that year, but I feel like we both had different experiences that we needed to have that allowed us to shift perspective and really come both, I think, mainly into acceptance around the difficulty of what we were going through, and having that acceptance first created a lot more space for acceptance around both the limitations and also possibilities of what our life could look like moving forward.
1: Yeah, Phil, what was happening for you in 2024?
0: I was still kind of oscillating between, you know, going through these relapses of my health, but mentally, I was just really trying to stay committed to acceptance, but then having really big setbacks, you know, and I guess you could call that just like the grief process. Like I was just sort of ping-ponging between stages of grief, I think, but coming into more acceptance. And I think what helped was, well, time, first of all, but then also just like, I took some psilocybin, uh-huh. And I had a pretty profound experience. It was pretty scary at first, but I think that experience was sort of the culmination of a lot of work of just like, I can be with these symptoms and still have a life. Mm. And that is I think that's such an important thing for people with chronic illness to get to, and it's so hard to get to that place. And I think that learning to be in my new body and not be so afraid of it maybe did something to turn the volume down on like the danger signals and the feelings of like fight or flight of just like, you know, just dealing with my symptoms on a minute by minute basis.
1: Just ahead, we'll talk with Philip and Lauren about how they're adapting their relationship to match the realities of Philip's long COVID diagnosis, from reimagining their sex life to considering if or how they want to become parents. Stay with us after this break.
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1: This is Embodied. I'm Anita Rao. Please note that this part of the conversation contains brief mentions of sex. If you'd like to listen later, you can find this episode in your podcast feed. Around 400 million people globally have been diagnosed with some form of long COVID. Philip Hoover is one of them, and he's been grappling with symptoms now for 3 years. We've been talking with Philip and his wife, Lauren Hill Hoover, about how living with this illness has changed their lives and romantic partnership. While Philip still experiences fatigue and difficulty exercising, his health is now a lot more stable, which means that he and Lauren have been able to revive parts of their relationship that they abandoned at the onset of his illness, like sex.
0: Yeah, so at first it was, you know, when you get as sick as I was, there's just like there's no room for sex. That just becomes, it's like very much at the bottom of the hierarchy of needs when you're just like trying to survive life. So at first it was just like, okay, that's not a thing that we're going to do right now. And then as, you know, I was sort of looking at the, like, what is my body now? I'm realizing that my health had really impacted my libido. And that was actually one of the things that did show up on a test, believe it or not.
1: And there
0: was almost nothing that showed up, but my hormones were really impacted. So it actually cut my testosterone in half. And my hormones have since recovered. But for a while, the act of sex was just like painful. Mm. And, you know, when you're experiencing so much discomfort and pain and uncertainty, and then like this one thing that, you know, you're one of the few things that you're hoping can sort of let you escape those feelings and that you can use to bring more intimacy with your partner and engage with your partner in is to also taken away. That was really tough. And also I just felt, I think, really emasculated too by that.
1: Yeah.
0: But things sort of slowly kind of figured themselves out and we're still navigating that. But I'd say, you know, in a way, it's actually made us, I think it's brought us into a deeper kind of intimacy. I think we have to communicate more. And I would say, I'm sorry that my parents might have to hear this, but that we, I think we actually enjoy our sex lives more now than before.
1: That's interesting.
0: Yeah.
1: Lauren, tell me more about it from your perspective. Do you share that, the reflection?
2: I do. I definitely do. As Phil mentioned, going through this, both with the physical changes as they impacted our sex life, but also just going through this experience generally, we really had to improve our communication. And that fostered a lot more intimacy in our relationship. I think it was maybe 3 or 4 months into moving up here, we started seeing a new therapist together who specifically focuses on sex. And while we actually rarely talk about sex with her, incidentally, we do as it comes up, but it's funny that that was the main thing we wanted to focus on with her. And then, you know, life had other things that needed to be addressed. But she's also given us some really wonderful tools, both like as it relates to intimacy. She gave us an exercise that was really meant to like unpack and help move away from kind of entering into sex with a destination in mind, which has been really useful. And even then just like talking about it more, like talking more about what we want and like, and having that intimacy in our sex has, I think, made it more connected and therefore more pleasurable.
1: What is the day-to-day of y'all's life like now? Like, Phil, what are the symptoms that you're still dealing with? And how does it kind of shape how the two of you are able to operate as a couple?
0: I have made a ton of progress in the last 3 years, but especially in the last year. And I would say that there are days where, if you didn't tell me that I had long COVID, I wouldn't really know. Mm. Like, and that doesn't mean that there, you know, that it's not there. It's considered like a relapsing and remitting illness. Some people can actually fully recover. But, you know, chronic fatigue syndrome and myalgic encephalomyelitis, that is something that I'm just sort of learning to think of as, this is something I'm going to be managing for a long time. So I still have to be mindful about not overdoing it. Like, I can't really exercise. I can walk pretty much as I want. So I really love going on walks, being out in nature. I'm still working part-time, and I'm looking more into moving into full-time work. So that's like a really good sign. We are planning on traveling more. We actually went to Mexico last November, and that was a huge deal for me, because I was like, it was actually incredible, because when your world shrinks down to being so small and you feel like you've lost access to it,
1: yeah,
0: it was like, and then you go to being in like Mexico City and eating in all these, you know, nice restaurants, and just being able to walk around the city, it was just such a sense of freedom and expansiveness that I was worried at one point that I would never experience again. And so that was incredible for me and for us, I think. And, you know, we would like to, you know, move into our own place again. We're starting to look into that. And I think we think of our life as like very simple. We love each other a lot. We want to continue to be together and stay well. And we might not have the exact life we thought we would have at this point in time, but we've survived something that is incredibly, incredibly difficult to survive. And we've learned a lot about ourselves and each other along the way.
1: Lauren, Phil mentioned getting back to traveling again and that being a big change. Are there other kind of decisions that you all have made, hard decisions or exciting decisions about what your future is going to look like in the wake of knowing that, you know, some of these symptoms for Phil are going to be here for the long term, and you all kind of have a different life than you maybe expected?
2: Definitely. You know, one of the big ones is parenthood. You know, very early on in our relationship, we both expressed to each other that we wanted to be parents. And so we just, you know, like assumed we were on that trajectory at some point in life. And then Phil got sick and our life was in crisis for, you know, a significant amount of time. For me personally, that kind of spun me out into my own journey of like, do I even want to be a parent anymore? And I had the opportunity to do this really great book called Motherhood Is It For Me last summer, and just kind of went through a process for myself of really getting to revisit and unpack my relationship to parenthood. And I hadn't realized, I mean, it's silly because it seems so obvious, of course, our experience that we had would impact how I'm feeling about parenthood, but I hadn't really thought about, you know, how much it was inhibiting my ability to really be able to connect to whether or not I desire to be a parent. Phil, it's been really consistent for him that he desires to be a parent. And so after I had this experience and came back to this clarity around desiring to be a parent, but not necessarily attached to that happening through pregnancy, Phil and I have been in conversation together about what that could look like. You know, early on in his illness, the future just was irrelevant to us. We didn't talk about it. We didn't think about it. Like, anything related to the future was just like non-existent.
1: Yeah.
2: And then we had a period of the future exists, but it doesn't for us. So the things we thought we were going to get to do or have, we're not going to. And now we've arrived in a place of like the future exists and it is uncertain and full of possibility. We don't exactly know what that means for us. There are obviously like really big implications as it relates to parenthood and Phil's health. That is still a conversation that we're in together. One of the things that this experience has taught us is like the best we can do is be really clear with ourselves about what we want and what we need today, and be open to what will come into our path in the future that's out of our control. And that knowing, like, in love and compassion for ourselves and each other, like, there's so much that we can get through. And difficult things we'll continue to experience in life, but also a lot of beautiful things we'll experience, and we couldn't possibly imagine all of them. So I think right now we're just in a, we're in a really open place of, there's a lot like percolating and marinating, and we'll see what happens.
1: You all had an experience early in your partnership that happens in a lot of partnerships, which is like a change in a caretaking dynamic, one person needing to caretake for the other or going in and out of periods like that. I'm curious about how navigating that and having this experience together has informed how you all are thinking about caretaking for each other's future health, and how it's informed those conversations between you all.
2: That's a great question. We haven't talked about it, oddly enough. I think the way that that's come up in our relationship is, you know, everyone at one point or another experiences illness in their life or in their relationship, and we happen to be experiencing it now. We know we'll experience more as we go throughout our life. I think, at least for me and Phil, I'm curious how you are relating to this. I think I have a sense of fortitude's not exactly the right word, because I think early on in this experience, I was like white knuckling, like, we are going to get through it. I'm determined that we're going to get through it. And now I feel like in this softer place of like a strength in that softness of like, whatever comes, we will get through it and we'll navigate it both together, but also really critically, like, us getting through this has not just been on me and Phil in our relationship. Like, we've had emotional, physical, financial support from other people in our lives that has really helped us get through this experience. And so I think for me, it's more of a like a remembering how important it is to continue to nurture our relationship, our romantic partnership, but also our relationships with the other people in our lives, the support that we give the people we love, and then the support that we get to receive back from them in those relationships, and that in that and in community will be, if not okay, like we'll navigate whatever there is to come.
1: Yeah. Phil, I'm curious about your reflections on that. And if there's a story that comes to mind that kind of exemplifies like the way that the two of you are navigating this new normal with each other. It seems like you have reflected a lot together and have a lot of shared compassion and knowledge of what it means to kind of go through this together. But I'm just curious if there is kind of a moment or a visual of the two of you that's coming to mind.
0: We talk a lot about, you know, just sort of what we've been through and you know, how tough it's been and how it's shown that, you know, our love for each other, I think, is really unconditional. And I think back to, you know, being at the altar when you make that vow to your partner in sickness and in health. And, you know, most of us think of that vow as sort of like a, almost like a footnote. It's like something we just sort of have to say at the altar that we don't really think much about. But we've now been confronted with that, you know, head on. And I know, like, people say, Oh, in order to really understand your partner or know if you should be together, you should travel or you should like move in together. But to me, like nothing really reveals the nature of your relationship like illness. So we've already learned that about ourselves. Like it's the thing that we fear the most. And I feel like we've learned that we can hold on to each other through that. And if we can do that, I do feel like more confident than ever that we can get through anything together. Yeah, and what Lauren said about, you know, I think we like to otherize illness and think it won't happen to us, but we know very well that it does. You know, disability eventually comes for us all. And so recognizing that in each other, you know, that we're human, and instead of thinking of that as maybe something morbid, I think it's helped Lauren and I, you know, recognize each other's humanness and, yeah, brought us into a deeper relationship with each other.
1: I would love to end with following up on one kind of line that you wrote in the piece for the New York Times. You were talking about kind of your life mantras. At one point it was, we'll get our lives back. Then it was, we're managing. I'd love to know for each of you, like, what is your shared mantra for your relationship now?
0: I'd say, yeah, we're still, we're managing, but, we're doing pretty good. Yeah. Things are, maybe a little better than, you know, just managing. Like I feel like things are a little more, there's more of a sense of possibility, whereas before there really wasn't. And I love thinking about those mantras actually, because like, we'll get our lives back. That really represents our old way of thinking. Like we were really like, we need to get everything back just how it was. And I think just thinking like we're doing pretty well, we're getting by. And I think that really helps. And just like being kind to ourselves and reminding ourselves like we've been through a lot, and it's okay to take things slow, and it's okay to like just slowly figure out what is our life going to look like now.
1: Lauren, what's your mantra?
2: I would say mine is, we're living. Phil knows this. I have a favorite poem. It's called Wild Love by Rilke. And to me, the poem, it's been one of my favorite poems for a really long time now, but it really captures how I feel about living life now. One of my favorite lines from the poem is not impermanence, the very fragrance of our days, which for me, to qualify this statement of we're living, is like, we are living life like with all of its pain and beauty and joy and sorrow. Like we're living it. We're not trying to avoid anything or change things that are out of our control to change. We're just being in the present moment and living our life together.
1: Philip Hoover and Lauren Hill Hoover, thank you both so much for the conversation.
2: Thank you, Anita.
0: Thank you for having us.
1: 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Today's episode was produced by Kaya Finlay and edited by Amanda Magnus. Wilson Sayre also provided editorial guidance. Nina Scott is our intern, and Jenny Lawson, our technical director. Quilla wrote our theme music. This program is recorded at the American Tobacco Historic District. North Carolina Public Radio is a broadcast service of the University of North Carolina at Chapel Hill. I'm Anita Rao.
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3: Hey y'all, Sam Sanders here today on my show with KCRW. This summer's biggest blockbuster, The Odyssey, is finally here. But viewers are divided over some of the director's choices.
14: In many ways, I think this movie is really fascinating on a thematic level.
3: Yes.
14: But Christopher Nolan's genius ends when a woman enters the frame.
3: Say it again.
14: We got to talk about it.
3: Say it again.
14: We got to talk about it.
3: Yes. Film critic Angelica Jade Bastian explains the highs and lows of The Odyssey. But first, we celebrate the internet's last unspoiled place, Wikipedia. Journalist Annie Rowerda breaks down the humanity behind the People's Encyclopedia as it turns 25 this year. All that coming up this hour right after these headlines.
15: Live from NPR News in New York City, I'm Dwahli Saikautau. The U.S. Central Command says its military launched new airstrikes against Iran to punish Iran's Revolutionary Guard after deadly attacks on U.S. troops in Jordan Friday. Meanwhile, Iran's supreme leader called on Iranians to be steadfast as fighting in the war between Iran and the U.S. escalates. More on this from NPR's Hadil Alshalchi.
16: In a statement read by a news anchor on Iranian state media, Supreme Leader Ayatollah Mujtaba Khamenei called President Trump's signature on their memorandum of understanding, quote, worthless and invalid. He warned of, quote, unforgettable lessons if the U.S. continues its strikes on Iran. Khamenei urged Iranians not to let the U.S., quote, receive any signs of weakness. Iranian state media said that a power station and a desalination facility and bridges were struck. Iran warned that if the U.S. attacks continued, it would target airports in the United Arab Emirates. U.S. Central Command said four U.S. service members were also wounded and one is missing in the Iranian attack on a base in Jordan. Hadil Alshalchi, NPR News, Istanbul.
15: Canadians are pushing back after criticism from President Trump and other American politicians blaming their northern neighbor for thick wildfire smoke drifting south of the border. More than 900 fires are actively burning across Canada, as Dan Karpinchuk reports.
17: Ontario Premier Doug Ford urges critics to send support rather than complain, just as Canada has done for efforts to fight fires in California. In a post on social media, Trump says he's holding Canada responsible for the fires and is threatening more tariffs, claiming Canada is not maintaining its forests, resulting in dangerous polluted air. Other Republican lawmakers accuse Canada of not acting with urgency. A former aide in the Harper government, Dimitri Soutas, says wildfires do not recognize international borders and noted Canada has 9% of the world's forests, much of it in remote areas. Prime Minister Mark Carney took a swipe at Washington's climate change policies, saying climate change is everyone's responsibility. For NPR News, I'm Dan Karpinchuk in Toronto.
15: NPR has learned that the ICE officer who allegedly shot Joan Duran Guerrero in Maine had a long history of violent behavior. In Per Sergio, Martinez Beltran reports on what the Department of Homeland Security says about David Bruyette.
18: DHS got, without naming the officer, said the agent involved had nearly a decade of law enforcement experience and had the required use of force training. There are also a lot of questions surrounding the killing of Lorenzo Salgado Araujo in Houston, Texas. The father of three was also killed by federal immigration agents. Like the main shooting, Salgado Araujo was not the intended target of the ICE operation, and no publicly available video evidence so far shows that either driver was clearly using their car as a weapon or threat, as alleged by ICE.
15: This is NPR News. Federal officers have arrested two controversial online influencers in Miami. Andrew and Tristan Tate were taken into custody Saturday evening by U.S. Marshals in connection with an investigation by Britain's Crown Prosecution Service, or CPS. Police in Bedfordshire, just outside London, said 38 new charges of sexual offences have now been authorised against the brothers. In a statement, the local assistant chief constable urged the public not to speculate and to allow the legal process to be carried out correctly. Joseph McBride, an attorney for the brothers, told the BBC, "The world knows Andrew and Tristan are innocent." The final match of the FIFA World Cup is Sunday. Spain and Argentina are the world's top two ranked teams, and now they'll face off for the most coveted trophy in the sport. NPR's Becky Sullivan reports.
19: It's the last of 104 games and the final day of the World Cup fever that has swept North America this summer. There were worries about wildfire smoke, worries about ticket prices, which are hovering near $10,000 to get into the stadium. But the day has come. Spain and Argentina are both juggernauts. Spain, the clinical defensive geniuses who have conceded just one goal this whole World Cup. Argentina, the cardiac kids who keep pulling off late game magic. Both teams have a superstar. For Spain, the 19-year-old Lamine Yamal, and for Argentina, the 39-year-old Lionel Messi, who, despite his age, has 8 goals and 4 assists at this World Cup. A title would be Spain's second in their history. For Argentina, it would be their 4th and 2nd straight. Becky Sullivan, NPR News, New York.
15: And I'm Dwahli Saikautau, NPR News.
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3: Hey, y'all, it's the Sam Sanders Show from KCRW, all about the things that entertain us. Thank you so much for listening to my show. This week, The Odyssey hits theaters. The new Christopher Nolan epic is set to become this summer's biggest blockbuster. I have a love-hate relationship with Christopher Nolan's filmography, as does one of my guests this episode, film critic Angelica Jade Bastian. She'll talk us through the highs and lows of Nolan's new epic fantasy. But first, despite all the slop, hate, negativity, and drama on the internet, one website still feels hopeful and normal. I'm talking about Wikipedia, the People's Encyclopedia. It turns 25 this year, and it's still free of AI slop. It's still free of user feuding and algorithmic gamesmanship. Wikipedia, in my humble opinion, is the purest place on the internet these days. Annie Rowerda runs a social media account called Depths of Wikipedia. She aggregates the sweetest and weirdest and wackiest, most hilarious Wikipedia pages to ever exist. And in doing so, Annie documents the warmth and general quirkiness of humanity itself. Truly. I wanted to talk with Annie about what it's like to spend so much time on the most analog place in the World Wide Web these days. And what that time on Wikipedia has taught her about the internet and humankind. I love this chat. I think you will, too. Enjoy. Flashback to 2020. COVID lockdown has started. You're really geeking out on Wikipedia. Tell me the first page of Wikipedia in that season that stopped you in your tracks.
25: Ugh, I have a perfect answer for you.
3: Okay.
25: It's on the cow tipping article. And
3: there was a... Let me pull this up. Keep going.
25: All right. All right.
3: Yeah.
25: There's a photo of a cow lying on her side. And the caption is, "A cow lying on her side is not immobilized. She can rise whenever she chooses." And that is kind of a mantra for me whenever I'm lying on my side.
3: Yes.
25: And it's inspiring. It reminds me of the spirit of Wikipedia. You can sit and lie on your side, or you can rise whenever you choose. And there are places where if you rise, you will have a you will make a difference, even if it's something minor, even if you're just filling in, I don't know, missing cast members from season 4 of some minor reality TV show that everyone else forgot. That's, you're still improving the global yes. common knowledge source.
4: Yes, yes. One of my favorite Wikipedia wormholes to go down is any number of pop stars' discography. Ooh. I find that the sections of pop stars' Wikipedia pages where it just goes through all of their albums, all of their songs, all of their singles, everyone who wrote it, everyone who produced it, and how high every song charted, I could stay there for hours, if not days. It's a really interesting way to get a music education. And it's the most informative thing for me when it comes to pop music since VH1's Behind the Music or VH1 Pop-Up Video. It's so good.
25: Wow. Well, there's a bunch of Wikipedia editors. I mean, a lot of the music articles are really good. And
4: yeah.
25: a lot of it has to do with fans and fandoms. And
4: yes.
25: When there are pop stars that are really big, obviously they have fans, and obviously their rivals have fans, and sometimes there's tensions there, which really? This all sounds kind of silly and, you know, maybe superficial, but I think in reality, sometimes those tensions result in better articles.
4: Oh, for sure.
25: Better sourcing. And some of the arguments on the talk pages are kind of funny.
4: Well, and that is the beauty of Wikipedia, and I think why it feels even more special to me every year. You know, I'm 41, so my first years of life were before internet. I witnessed the first, second, third waves of internet, and I think what's remained almost pure in the midst of all of it is Wikipedia. It's still edited by humans and powered by humans. AI really can't touch it just yet. Politicians are always trying to go after it, but they really can't win. Is it just me, or does Wikipedia still feel pure in an internet landscape that increasingly feels like evil or slop?
25: It's not just you at all.
4: Okay.
25: There are so many problems with Wikipedia, and yeah. yet the reason I keep coming back to it is because it's still people. Wikipedia is people.
4: Yeah.
25: If it feels like an oasis from slop or corporate interests or advertisements, it's because of elbow grease. It's because there are volunteers who care so much. They care more than you can pay someone to care about preserving it, about expanding access to free knowledge and about, yeah, shared knowledge, free knowledge,
4: yes.
25: accessible knowledge for everyone.
4: Yeah. Well, and this is what scares me, though, because, you know, I've been reading up on the state of Wikipedia in advance of our chat. And they're facing some challenges. You know, there is a threat of AI. There are various politicians and governments that are always kind of going after them. You know, Elon Musk has gone after it. Tucker Carlson has. Some Republican members of Congress have accused it of information manipulation. The UK has proposed age gating Wikipedia. And in Saudi Arabia, some Wikipedia editors have been imprisoned after they documented human rights abuses.
25: There's a list of people who have been imprisoned for editing Wikipedia article on Wikipedia.
4: Wow. That's wild. And so those threats exist, but what might be the biggest threat facing Wikipedia is a shortage of human volunteer editors. By some numbers, between 2016 and 2025, new user registrations on Wikipedia dropped by more than a third. Is this site in trouble? And please tell me no, because I want it to live forever.
25: It's hard to say. People have been predicting the end of Wikipedia since Wikipedia first appeared on the internet. Mm. And there have been different reasons for its predicted downfall. People have been saying it's unreliable. Who would ever use this? People have been saying, why would anyone edit this for free? And why would anyone who's going to do a good job do this for free? Wouldn't they be busy at work? There are political interest groups, really serious ones, that are putting a lot of effort into trying to dox Wikipedia editors. There are politicians. There are foreign governments. There are all sorts of outside interests that are trying to get in the way of this thing that is, honestly, I mean, it's done in achingly good faith, just the pursuit of knowledge and the maintenance of this shared resource that we built. Wikipedia is not perfect, and it certainly is vulnerable to manipulation in certain ways, but oh my God, so much less than a lot of the media sources that people are consuming right now.
4: Oh yeah. I mean, as a journalist, when I'm researching something new, it's one of the places I start, because the footnotes on Wikipedia are often pretty solid.
25: And sometimes they'll link you to things that aren't even online anymore. They'll link you to these dead links, and then you actually know you can go in the Internet Archive and find them.
4: Yeah. It is so interesting to see the ways in which Wikipedia has changed over its 25 years of existence. When it started, it seemed weird. People didn't get it. How will this work? Can I trust it? Is it reliable? And now, 25 years into Wikipedia, it is one of the most stable, calm, informative, and kind places on the internet, in my opinion. I think it's kind. I think that, like, there is a general desire to learn more and be truthful and share that information with other people. And it stands in stark contrast to the vibe I get from every other corner of the internet.
25: There's a respect for the user in how lightweight the site is and how there are no pop-up ads, in the way that you can customize whatever you want. If you don't want to see certain aspects of articles, you can customize it. You can customize your thing.
4: I didn't know that. Okay.
25: Yeah. Well, there's a bunch of plugins that I think make the experience a lot better. I like seeing the number of page views that an article gets. I think it's fun to see that at the top.
4: Yeah, you can do that
25: in settings. Mm-hmm. There are certain sects of Islam where you don't look at pictures or or renderings of Muhammad. And so there are settings you can do for that.
4: That's amazing. What do you think is the lesson Wikipedia can teach the rest of the internet? If my theory is that it's one of the nicest places online right now, what can Wikipedia teach everyone else? What can it teach these AI barons? What can it teach these social media lords? What can it teach the manosphere, the internet period, about how to do better internet?
25: People will work so much harder than you can even believe. They will do extraordinary amounts of labor if it's for a common good.
4: Mm.
25: They won't let someone profit off their backs. I don't think people will do that, especially if they don't trust the people in charge. But with Wikipedia, everything is freely licensed. And so let's say, for example, the Wikimedia Foundation really drops the ball. Let's say the Wikimedia Foundation gets taken over by this weird, they start doing weird things. They're not really putting the interests of the encyclopedia first. All of the editors could just start their own encyclopedia with the content from Wikipedia.
4: Huh.
25: And so in that way, it's like, this is truly for the people. We're not like working on this resource that's just going to help one guy get rich, or that's just going to help one organization gain clout. It's truly for everyone.
4: Yeah. Yeah. So, I mean, it seems as like the lesson might be, you know, make it open source, make it collaborative, and you might get more people to genuinely believe in and nourish these platforms. I think so much about the increasing problem with Instagram and TikTok is that as a human being, the more non-human content I see on those platforms, the more driven away from it I am. And I think a lot of these tech overlords think that by just giving us more content, we'll stick around longer. But if the more content is AI slop, we can tell and we don't want it. And I think the lesson from Wikipedia is real words, real people, real stuff, real content.
25: Mm-hmm. And respect. Like Wikipedia doesn't make any money when you go to its page. Maybe it does if you donate.
4: I'm one of those guys.
25: And see, that's great.
4: Yeah.
25: You can donate money. You can donate your time by editing.
4: Yeah.
25: I mean, it's truly just like it wants to serve the user. There's no advertising money to be made.
4: All right, if you're just not joining me, I'm talking with journalist Annie Rowerda. She's the creator of the popular social media account Depths of Wikipedia. It highlights the sweetest, weirdest, and wackiest Wikipedia pages to ever exist. You have talked before in other podcasts about how some of these Wikipedia pages are home to debates that actually say a lot about the culture and the world. There's a Wikipedia page in which one of the arguments is hummus Arab, Palestinian, or Israeli food?
25: And like, that's truly a proxy war. Like, that is,
4: tell me
25: that
4: all
25: is
4: about
25: genuinely
4: it.
25: So I mean, I'm not involved in that particular argument. I generally shy away from some of the really serious political ones, but that's something where, I mean, it on its surface it's about hummus, but in reality it's about this intractable global issue that the it cannot be solved right now in the world. And so, of course, it's not going to be solved perfectly on Wikipedia. All you can do is do your best. And there are no separate versions for separate geographic areas. Like, if you're on English Wikipedia in Gaza, it's going to look the same as English Wikipedia in, I don't know, Tel Aviv. So
4: yeah. No,
25: and that's not true on Facebook or for a lot of Google content or Google Maps, certainly.
4: Oh, totally. Well, and it's like, I spent some time on the is Hamas Arab Palestinian Israeli debate on Wikipedia, and watching that conversation change over time, it is an almost point.

0: Yes. Another one that's kind of weird, and I'm sometimes surprised that this was ultimately what people settled on, was corn versus maize. People argued that corn isn't specific because you could have a corn of barley. And some people argued that maize was more global. I don't, I'm not totally convinced by that. Yeah. Anyway, after flip-flopping back and forth, it landed on maize, and that is where it remains.
1: That is, yes, yes. I do a thing with a lot of my guests on this show. I ask them to think about the pop culture that has kind of stuck to their bones, that has become a thing that they return to, something they go to over and over again to find meaning in the way that you might go to a scripture over and over again. Mm-hmm. I'm wondering, you know, besides the cow tipping one that you mentioned to me earlier, what Wikipedia page has become scripture to you? That you just go back to all the time and find something in there each time you go to it.
0: I would have to say cow tools.
1: Wait, tell me about this.
0: Well, let me read you straight from the article.
1: Yeah.
0: Cow Tools is a cartoon from The Far Side by American cartoonist Gary Larson, published on October 28, 1982. It depicts a cow standing behind a table of bizarre, misshapen implements with the caption, Cow Tools. The cartoon confused many readers who wrote or phoned in seeking an explanation of the joke. In response, Larson issued a press release clarifying that the thrust of the cartoon was simply that if a cow were to make tools, they would, quote, lack something in sophistication. It has been described as arguably the most loathed Far Side strip ever, while also becoming a popular internet meme.
1: I love it.
0: I have a tattoo of one of the tools.
1: Shut up. What is the tool? It's like a janky saw.
0: That's exactly what it looks like. And the other tools are all weird lumps, but then this one looks so much like a saw that people were racking their minds trying to figure out what the other ones were supposed to be. Mm. And he said that it was his mistake. He shouldn't have made this look like a saw at all because that led people astray. And it reminds me of so much in life because often we think it means something. We see, we have a red herring that makes us think it all means something so profound. But in reality, there's really no greater meaning than what it is on its surface.
1: Wow. I love that. Sometimes it doesn't mean anything. I guess that is, you know, one of the biggest takeaways from Wikipedia. You know, there can be an entry for everything, but many things mean nothing. And that's okay. Last question for you. Fill in the blank. Wikipedia proves that humanity is actually blank.
0: Can I alter this a tiny bit? Mm-hmm. Wikipedia proves that humanity actually cares.
1: Oh my goodness. Yeah. Yeah.
0: People care about things you've never heard of, and people care about them so much more than you can imagine. There is a retired professor in Wisconsin who goes and photographs buildings all around Wisconsin just so that there are freely licensed images of them. There's a mom in Los Angeles. I'm kind of friends with her. She's amazing. She has four kids, and she jokes like, I just edit when I'm waiting for the laundry to be done, which is a lot, or when she's, you know, waiting to pick up kids from soccer practice or whatever. She edits on her phone, and she's written a bunch of really high quality articles about the antebellum South and a bunch of plantations and like American slavery characters and incidents and details that were kind of just locked in archives in dusty old books. So anyway, there's just people all over the place. There used to be a teenager, now he's an adult, in Mauritius, an island kind of by Madagascar. And he was writing some of the most high-quality Beyoncé-related articles that the site has. There are tiny, tiny heroes everywhere you look. And they're hidden behind the scenes, and they're anonymous. And you might never even know what they look like or what they do when they're not editing Wikipedia. But their impact is just, like, everywhere you look.
1: I love that. There are tiny heroes everywhere you look. I love that. What a perfect way to end this conversation and a perfect way to just tell everybody, if you're ever having a down day, spend a little bit of time on Depths of Wikipedia and Wikipedia, you'll probably end up feeling better. That's what I think. Yeah. Mm-hmm. Yeah. Oh, my goodness. Annie, thank you so much for your time and for what you do.
0: Well, thank you so much for your time and for what you do. And remember, you can rise whenever you choose.
1: Thanks again to my guest, Annie Rowerda. She's the creator of the popular social media account Depths of Wikipedia. I urge you to follow. It gives you warm feels a lot of the time. All right, time for a quick break. When we come back, Vulture film critic Angelica Jade Bastian She's helping me break down

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0: Hey, y'all, Sam Sanders here. Welcome back to my show. So if you follow the movies, you know this weekend is going to be big. The Christopher Nolan is back with a movie retelling of one of the most epic stories ever told, The Odyssey.
6: No one could stand between me and home. Not even the gods.
0: I knew I was going to have to see this movie because at this point, Christopher Nolan films are guaranteed to rule the zeitgeist for weeks, if not months, upon their release. Angelica Jade Bastian is a film critic over at Vulture, and she writes an incredible Substack called Mad Women and Muses. I wanted to have Angelica on specifically for this chat because she is not afraid to hold a controversial or unpopular opinion about a big movie.
7: Part of Nolan's genius is understanding who's best to collaborate with, which is why it's like, dude, you do not need to write the entire script yourself. You can have a co-writer.
0: So me and Angelica talked out The Odyssey, and her review began not with the big boys in the movie, like Matt Damon and Robert Pattinson. No, Angelica started with the women. Here's our chat. Enjoy.
7: In many ways, I think this movie is really fascinating on a thematic level.
0: Yes.
7: But Christopher Nolan's genius ends when a woman enters the frame.
0: Say it again.
7: We got to talk about it.
0: Say it again.
7: We got to talk about it.
0: Yes.
7: Christopher Nolan's genius ends when a woman enters the frame. And he's a smart director, incredibly intelligent director, and like has rich themes in mind. But I always bristle when people call him a genius because I'm like, writing a woman is not hard. And it's interesting to me, thinking about his like forebearers, directors who, you know, could have had an influence on him, although he's very one of one in a way. Yeah. I don't think he's necessarily looks like a reflection on, let's say, Stanley Kubrick, Alfred Hitchcock, Michael Mann, although you can see that he is like, he exists in the way he does because of their previous work.
0: He's in their wake.
7: Yeah, he's in their wake. And that's interesting. And it's fascinating to see the way he's like improved upon, remixed, and like become his own person in a lot of ways, his own artist. But while I can, of course, say a lot of things about how Kubrick and Hitchcock treated the women on set, their women were interesting.
0: They gave them roles.
7: They gave them plot.
0: They gave them interiority. This was one of my biggest critiques of the film. Christopher Nolan and the Odyssey crew got me so hyped up with the castings.
7: Yes.
0: I was the most excited about the castings of the women.
7: Same.
0: And I'm like, oh, Anne Hathaway? More like Stan Hathaway. I stan. Zendaya, Lupita, I'm ready. And then all of them get short shrift in a way that, like, pissed me off in the theater. I think I was most upset to see so little of Lupita.
7: Yeah.
0: And I get it. She's Helena Troy. I get it. But still.
7: Still. And let's be honest. The thing about The Odyssey that I've been thinking about, in part because the translator, Emily Wilson, I think is her name, she did a very notable recent translation that Nolan has, like, you know, sort of mentioned as part of his thinking with this movie. Mm-hmm. And she was interviewed for Vulture, and it was a fascinating interview, partially because she, like, pushed back on how her translation is looked at as feminist. And to paraphrase her, she was basically like, I think we should have a higher bar for what qualifies as feminist.
0: There you go.
7: Like, caring about, I'm going to say something a little controversial, caring about women characters enough to be careful in how you translate them is not inherently feminist. That should just be the baseline, right? But she made an interesting point that The Odyssey is a story that has been retold and remixed countless times, right? Which means you can do a lot with the story.
0: You can do whatever you want.
7: You can do whatever you want. You're not beholden to what any translation is saying. You can remix, you can reinterpret. So we could have gotten more Helen.
0: Yeah. I am thinking of the Madeline Miller novel, Circe.
7: Which imagines
0: this whole story through Circe's eyes. It is doable.
7: The only limit is the artist's imagination, right?
0: Woof.
7: Obviously, you know, I wouldn't expect Nolan to pull a, you know, Madeline Miller Circe. That's not his vibe. But there's something interesting about how he kind of pulls back when it comes to the women. Like, there's almost like this trepidation to go deeper.
0: You know, I felt this problem very acutely in Oppenheimer as well. Ooh. You have Florence Pugh in there, one of the best actresses of our generation, and she gets maybe 5 minutes, and half the time she has to have her clothes off.
7: Yeah, and it's like, come on, bro. Like, that one I think is, like, especially offensive because it's like, well, these are, like, women who actually live. So there's a different responsibility. I think he's in an interesting place where it's almost like you can witness this awareness that these women are important to the plot and to the male characters.
0: Yes.
7: But he does not know how to go beyond the most obvious and trite rendition of these women.
0: Yes. Well, and this speaks to my really big issue with, like, the state of the industry right now. I think a lot of what we think makes a genius in the biz these days is a singular act of writing and world building. And I often find that that leaves the product lacking.
7: Yeah.
0: I think White Lotus suffered because Mike White wrote it alone. I think that this movie suffers because maybe Christopher Nolan would have done better with the woman collaborator who says, here's how we flesh out these women. I think that we have a moment in the biz where you're considered more of a genius if you do it all yourself. And I'm always of the sort to say, I would love to see what a collaboration feels like from this auteur's eyes.
7: Yes. This actually brings up something that I've been talking a lot about on podcasts and would like to write about in some form.
0: Yeah.
7: But I think two things happen in the history of film, and it's broken people's brains in the modern era. One, New Hollywood cemented the French argument of the auteur, right?
0: Okay.
7: And that there were artists who were so profound in their perspective and had such a voice that the entire film was shaped around them. But
0: and
7: you can
0: singular geniuses.
7: Singular genius, right? And I think people have taken that to the bridge. And so there's also this deification of New Hollywood in general, right? And the thing is about New Hollywood is those New Hollywood filmmakers who, you know, still exist now, the, you know, Spielberg being one of them, they were very aware of film history, right? They're actually very good collaborators, and they were subverting things they studied. So now we're, like, in the wake of the obsession with auteurism in New Hollywood, which I think has kind of led people to deify doing everything themselves and being seen as a sole auteur. But, like, Hitchcock wasn't the sole auteur. His wife was too important to the movies for y'all to be saying that. So if you look a little deeper, you realize that auteur theory is an interesting window, but it should not be where your sight ends, basically, as a viewer, as a critic, as a filmmaker. You know, my favorite filmmaker, no qualifiers, but through Hollywood history, is probably Billy Wilder. Mm-hmm. Billy Wilder started as a writer, and he always had another collaborator on his scripts, like I.A.L. Diamond, for example. You know, so he was never alone in that, and he really encouraged and loved the collaborative nature of film, and that is what makes film interesting as a medium.
0: Yes. And then this is what I kind of take offense with when I hear the Reddit bros, you know, argue so forcefully for their favorite auteur male directors. They fail to consider the fact that a lot of times what you're liking in that movie from your auteur was the film editing or the film cinematographer. And a lot of times, those are the women who don't get any credit. I think about Jaws. Jaws only works because the editor, who was a woman, took all that insanity that Spielberg had filmed and made art out of it.
7: Yes.
0: And it's like our whole vision of auteur, this theory of the auteur, oftentimes it is just a sexist way to only want a man to do everything.
7: Yes, and it's just like a limiting perspective on a medium that's inherently collaborative, right?
0: Exactly.
7: And I really worry about the continued deification of New Hollywood and auteur theory. I think it is, broken.
0: And I want to take a second here, speaking of women, the editor of Jaws was Verna Fields. Give her her flowers. She
7: did
0: that.
7: Clap for her, snaps for her.
0: Yes,
7: you know,
0: yes.
7: There's so many amazing, like, women, you know, editors, cinematographers. And I think because people focus so much on directing, they kind of forget that you're actually giving too much credit to the director, like you're saying. Like,
0: the director literally gets the script. It's done. The cinematographer runs the cameras. Like, the director sometimes is just sitting there being a...
7: Yeah, well, that's a whole other story with the kind of directors who aren't really as involved as people think they are. Obviously, someone like Nolan has a deep care for the image.
0: But there's a whole team of folks around him,
7: Exactly, and they deserve their flowers as well. I always think it's interesting that his wife, Emma Thomas, is like a producer on all his films. I would love to talk to her. Like, have people really, like, has anyone done, like, a really in-depth interview with her? That would be really fascinating, I think, to hear. Also, the editor on The Odyssey is actually a woman, Jennifer Lame. Let's highlight her.
0: Yes.
7: You know, there's a great cinematographer. Like, there's just so many people really bringing their A game, and they deserve to be highlighted. And what's part of Nolan's genius is understanding who's best to collaborate with, which is why it's like, dude, you do not need to write the entire script yourself. You can have a co-writer or you could like give somebody the
0: idea. We'll still think it's your movie. We will still think it's your movie.
7: Because he's a brand and a powerhouse in a way few directors are, right? He gets butts in seats in the way very, very, very, very few directors do.
0: Yeah, I will say, he does the damn thing, but there's this one moment where the camera makes it a point to make sure that I see that Matt Damon, even in middle age, is still really, really ripped.
7: Oh, I know exactly moment you're talking about.
0: Yeah, I don't care. It's a distraction. I don't care. This man has been lost at sea for how many years? He wouldn't be ripped.
7: I thought it was funny. I laughed. I was like, what are we doing here?
0: Hey, if you're just not joining me, I'm here with Vulture film critic Angelica Jade Bastian. We're breaking down Christopher Nolan's new fantasy epic, The Odyssey. Guessing you've heard of it.
7: It's also really fascinating watching the movie with the idea in mind that this is a culmination of a lot of Nolan's interests and obsessions that he's really giving himself over to. That's why the reticence and the fear wrapped up in the women character that, you know, at least that's what I'm feeling from watching the text, is really stark. It's very notable. And, you know, there's a few lines that both Helen, played by Lupita, and the Penelope character played by Anne Hathaway say, and I was thinking, oh, somebody is going to be like, look, Nolan is getting better with women. Because there's a few interesting lines where Penelope calls out the fact that, oh,
0: she's
7: y'all
0: like,
7: are...
0: I held this kingdom together. I was the one for 20 years. It was me.
7: Yeah, and she was like, y'all acting like y'all didn't have a king. You didn't need one. You had me. We stayed together because of me.
0: Because of me.
7: And then even Helen, there's like this brief moment she has with Tom Holland's character where she whispers in his ear when he's leaving the kingdom.
0: Yeah.
7: Where she's like, tell your mother I'm sorry of everything that happened in my name. Which flips your understanding, right? Because you're like, oh, she probably ran off and like, you know, because that's how some renditions like really lean into her just being this lustful, devil may care character.
0: Yeah.
7: But this makes you believe, oh, no, she probably didn't want any of this. We don't actually know the circumstances of everything.
0: Yeah. And then instead of just spending five more minutes there, he goes away. He goes somewhere else. Nolan goes somewhere else. At every turn, like, there's these moments when you're starting to see Anne Hathaway's character give you so much emotion. And I was just, like, waiting for a monologue. I was waiting for some interiority. I was waiting for, like, 5 minutes of Anne just letting you know. Whether she's talking to a servant, a friend, whoever. And we never get it. And instead, I felt like the technical brilliance of the ocean scenes and the boats and the fights was overdone. Mm. By the time I get to the end of the movie, I'm like, I get it. He likes big fight scenes.
7: Yeah.
0: They're all great, but I would have taken 15% less of that to have 20% more of Lupita and Anne and the women.
7: I agree.
0: Good God.
7: And that's how it felt with a lot of the women characters, that their whole story was so thinly drawn.
0: Yes.
7: That the movie was leaving on the table so much interesting material that I would be curious for Nolan to actually explore. You know, I would love to see him push himself in that way. And I think, you know, he deals with such meaty, complex psychological themes that it's a shame that he doesn't give himself over to these women's stories. And, you know, I do not believe in psychologically analyzing directors, but I do wonder when, like, male artists, like, struggle to write women, what's going on there? You know what I mean?
0: Yeah.
7: Because there is some notable misogynist in film history, and I would not say Nolan is misogynist at all. That is not what I'm going to say. But there's some notable misogynistic directors in film history
0: that have made good films about women.
7: Who have, yes, because they're fascinated by women. It's almost like they look at women as a puzzle.
0: I think about Jackie Brown. Quentin Tarantino sums off over there. But Jackie Brown did that.
7: Yes, my favorite of his films.
0: Yeah, yeah.
7: In so many ways. I'm still mad that, like, Pam Grier didn't get an even bigger career with even greater roles, which is what she deserved and continues to deserve. What an amazing screen presence and actress and just so gorgeous. Like, damn.
0: She's great. You mentioned when you brought up auteur theory, you said that there were two big planks of recent film history that kind of explain what's going on here. The first was auteurism. What was the second one?
7: The second one is just I can tell that modern directors really deify New Hollywood. It's like their knowledge of film history only starts with, like, New Hollywood and not all of New Hollywood. Because it's not like they're talking about the 70s blaxploitation.
0: No.
7: You know what I mean?
0: Quentin was kind of.
7: Quentin was, yeah. But they have a very thin understanding of the 70s as, like, a very rich, fascinating era in film history in this country, especially. Like, the fall of the studio system and what came after is truly fascinating. But I think because people deify the same few directors from New Hollywood, and then that's where their film understanding begins, it gives them a skewed perspective on the nature of film, its possibilities, and the importance of collaboration. You know, one thing that admittedly pisses me off, and it's something I see most commonly with actors in film, although it's not limited to them, is these people do not know film history. They do not know anything about film history. And I'm just like, no, baby, that's not good. I need you to care about film history, because this is why a lot of people act like everything they're doing is unprecedented. And then I'm like, no, actually, you have four mothers and four fathers that you need to understand. And this is why your movies suck, because y'all don't read. You barely watch movies.
0: Yeah.
7: You're not engaging with art.
0: All right, time now for a break. When we come back, more with Vulture film critic Angelica Jade Bastian. Stay with us.
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0: Hey, y'all, it's the Sam Sanders Show. Let's get back to my conversation with Vulture film critic Angelica Jade Bastian. We're breaking down this summer's most anticipated blockbuster, The Odyssey, the epic fantasy film directed by Christopher Nolan and based on Homer's ancient text. This film is so far earning a lot of critical acclaim, but we're breaking down the highs and the lows of this Hollywood juggernaut. Listeners, Angelica Jade Bastian never shies away from her opinion when it comes to art. And I like it that way. Let's get back into it. A point you made in a recent podcast appearance that I have just been thinking about ever since. And now everything I see, I ask the question. You were on Wesley Morris's podcast talking about Obsession. And you just pointed out how many films still to this day are told through a man's point of view. The vast majority still. And I just said, oh, The Odyssey would have been four times a captivating film, four times as much captivating, if it was just like flip the perspective.
7: I agree.
0: Why isn't Hollywood doing that more? I mean, it's misogyny, but like, dang, once you realize it and think about the point that you make, it's all men talking about men through the eyes of men. Whoa. Yeah.
7: Yeah. It's like, come on. You know, flip side of that, or related to that actually, is sometimes I'll say if for the next 100 years of film, it was only black people making movies and other marginalized people, it still wouldn't be enough to me. So let's get on it.
0: Yeah.
7: You know, it's frustrating.
0: And this idea, I know that some folks are hearing this saying, well, what do you lose if it's only women making films or only black folks making films? I think it was Toni Morrison, and I'm going to bastardize what she was saying. But she said, you know, black people have been through enough, done enough, made enough of America that you could tell the entire history of America just through black stories. Same for women, same for queer people. Like, you can tell the story of America or of the world or of Greek mythology through any lens you choose.
7: Exactly.
0: The lens can be that of a black woman or a queer man or whatever, but we're still trained to think that the only lens that is credible of high praise is that of a man.
7: Yes, yes. Related to what you're discussing is something I think about a lot for myself as not just an artist and critic and writer, but as someone who's really engaged with art, is if you're of a marginalized identity, whether you're a woman, you're queer, you're black, you're of color, or all of the above for some of us, you have to study white people's stuff.
0: And know it more than they do.
7: You know whiteness better than white people do.
0: I didn't even watch Friends growing up. I knew all the Friends and their backstory.
7: And I hate that I know that because it's the most driest, sauceless ass sitcom to ever exist.
0: Yeah, so and this is the thing. It's like I grew up knowing so much of straight history and so much of white history because you needed to know it to survive.
7: Exactly.
0: And to be in the rooms and to be in the conversations. And we don't get the reciprocity. But then this is the thing, going back to these auteurs, they can do it.
7: Yeah.
0: I always tell folks, who made The Color Purple? Who made that
7: exactly,
0: movie?
7: Exactly.
0: Steven
7: Spielberg.
0: Exactly. It is possible. What I see as in opposition to this, I think a lot of people think that woke culture or DEI culture or just diversity period that we've been involved in since maybe the 90s, mm-hmm. I think it makes a lot of white creators scared to try.
7: Yeah.
0: But it's also like everyone's scared of something.
7: Yeah.
0: Try.
7: Also, fear is not a good excuse, in my opinion. If you're guided by fear as an artist, you're losing the game. You're losing yourself.
0: Yeah.
7: You're losing so much in the process. I'd, you know, honestly rather see people really try and, like, take a big swing. And, like, yeah, if you mess up, you're going to be criticized. But that's true of any form of
0: that's
7: art you're doing. It's just how it goes.
0: That's how it goes. All right, listeners, if you're just not tuning in, I'm talking with Vulture film critic Angelica Jade Bastian all about this summer's latest big blockbuster, The Odyssey. To close the loop on The Odyssey first, which is a film I'm going to go see again. Mm. I'm not saying I hated it, but I had big questions and some concerns.
7: Yeah.
0: But there were moments of brilliance that I loved. I will say, though, one of my biggest pet peeves, and it's not just a Nolan problem. It seems to be a Hollywood and TV problem right now. A lot of this movie felt too dimly lit. Am I crazy?
7: No, you're not. I was wondering that alongside the sound, I was wondering, is this my movie theater or what's going on? Because there's moments where the darkness, you can make things out. And then there's other moments where I'm like, bro, I really need to see this. And I'm losing out on the information the image is supposed to provide. Like, what are we doing?
0: Yeah. There were other moments where I'm like, oh, this is great costuming, but I can't make it out. I want to see the great gowns, beautiful gowns. Show me the gowns.
7: Show me the gowns. To speaking of gowns, I love that shade of blue that Anne Hathaway was wearing in certain scenes. Like, it's like this deep cerulean blue. And I was like, ooh, that's
0: of course she would wear cerulean.
7: I didn't even mean it like that. But
0: I love
7: you're
0: it,
7: right.
0: though. Keep it in.
7: I love that.
0: Oh,
7: though.
0: Man. Yeah. All right. So if you had to give a letter grade to The Odyssey, what would it be?
7: Oh, God, I hate letter grades.
0: I know.
7: Let's see. I'll give it a B+. But that's first viewing. You know what I mean? The reason why I'm not graduating it to an A is some of those aesthetic quibbles about sound and lighting and the women not being written and given the grace and heft that they deserve.
0: Yeah. You know? I think I won't give it an A for structural and business reasons. When I think about all the money poured into this film and Nolan to make it an enterprise that is too big to fail, I say, as I see friends, family, and loved ones not finding work in this new Hollywood, I'm like, oh, you could have made 10 mid-budget movies with this money. You could have cut Nolan's budget by half and made 5 other movies still. And it just, watching the rollout of The Odyssey reminds me how much Hollywood is in a gilded age.
7: Ooh.
0: A have and have not moment. You're
7: Ooh.
0: Either getting the world's biggest movie that has to succeed and can never fail. It's Nolan, Odyssey, biggest cast ever. Or Maddie's Secret.
7: Yeah.
0: Where it's interesting, makes me think, but they made that thing on a shoestring budget.
7: That's
0: and I feel like the middle of the road, the mid-budget, I think a lot of Cord Jefferson's speech when he was getting those Oscars for American Fiction. He's like, stop making so many movies that cost $100 million. Make 10 that cost $10 million. That's what's underscored for me with The Odyssey. It's a have-not gilded age.
7: That is a really, really fascinating use of language, calling it Hollywood's Gilded Age. I've been thinking about the moment in Hollywood history. And look, I love a big blockbuster when they're good, when they're really bringing it.
0: Yeah.
7: But we have to remember that stars were created in the mid-budget adult fare of rom-coms, erotic thrillers,
0: Julia
7: dramas.
0: Julia Roberts was mid-budget. They weren't Marvel films.
7: Exactly.
0: Julia Roberts came up on Mystic Pizza and Pretty Woman.
7: Yes, same with Sandra Bullock, same with, like, you know, even a Keanu Reeves started off in, like, you know, these smaller films, and then you get to The Matrix and its sequels.
0: Exactly.
7: You know what I mean? So it's really frustrating because I think a big problem with Hollywood is that it's obsessed with its past but doesn't understand it and continues to learn the wrong lessons.
0: Woo! On that note, Thank you, Christopher Nolan.
7: Thank you, Christopher Nolan.
0: I've talked to you for about an hour now. I could talk to you for 2 or 3 hours more. I want you to leave our listeners with a recommendation. If you wanted our listeners and viewers to leave this chat right now and go watch a movie, what movie would it be?
7: Ooh, that's a really good question. I know my answer immediately.
0: Okay.
7: Sam Neill recently passed this week.
0: Yeah.
7: One of my favorite actors of all time. My first movie in theaters was Jurassic Park. He's been such an important figure in my cinema-loving life. And one of my arguments is he's one of the best Scream Kings. He's been in a lot of interesting horror movies. Okay. And so I'm going to highlight one of my favorites, John Carpenter's In the Mouth of Madness. It's from the early 90s. It's Lovecraftian without the racism. Isn't that fun? And it's just a fascinating work in which Sam Neill plays an insurance investigator who looks into people hiding money and so forth. And he's hired by a publisher to find the writer for their next major work who has disappeared with his manuscript. And he ends up happening upon the small town the writer has written about that should not exist and is on no map. It is a weird, gross, gnarly, I love that word, obviously, nasty as hell horror movie that to me argues how chaotic the universe is and that white men's obsession with logic will damn them.
0: Angelica Jade Bastian has never told a lie. 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Whenever you see her name on a podcast episode or an article or a review, click it, read it, play it, love it.
7: Oh, thank you. So much. And just also, I do have a Substack, so if you want even wilder takes,
0: yes,
7: you can find me on Substack at angelicabastian.substack.com. I'm very easy to find online, yapping on Letterboxd, on Blue Sky, on Instagram. But yeah, follow me at Vulture and follow me on Substack. I have a lot of fun on Substack doing my weirdest, wildest work because I have a freedom to not think about news pegs and things like that.
0: We love it. Oh, thank you so much. Come back anytime.
7: Oh, thank you for having me, and I'd love to.
0: 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Our showrunner is Tyler Green. Our senior producer is Bennett Purser. Our podcast producer is Andrea Bautista. Phil Richards is our technical director. And together, Arnie Seipel and I executive produce this show. 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All right, until next time, be good to yourselves.
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16: 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I'm Joseph Trujillo Falcon, assistant professor in the Department of Climate, Meteorology, and Atmospheric Sciences.
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20: BBC World Service at 5 hours GMT. This is Weekend with me, Paul Henley. Coming up, wildfires ravaging the Canadian province of Ontario. We hear from an eyewitness, the chief of a First Nation community that's been forced to evacuate their homes.
1: We're hoping for the best, but there is a possibility that if these fires get out of control and the wind changes, we'll be in a real disaster situation.
20: Also on the program, political tensions and popular protest in Ukraine after the firing of the country's defense minister. And continuing controversy in Germany over a parliamentary leader who's resigned after using a surrogate mother to have a child, despite having been a vociferous opponent of people doing just that. How will the scandal affect the government in Berlin? All to come here on Weekend after the news.
21: BBC News with Chris Barrow. The US military says it's targeted forces from Iran's Revolutionary Guard that were involved in deadly attacks on American service personnel in Jordan, which killed two US servicemen. It's not clear what results the US retaliation may have had. The US also said it had targeted Iranian military coastal surveillance, air defenses, and maritime capabilities during an eighth consecutive night of strikes. Iranian state media said US airstrikes had hit sites, including Keshem Island in the Strait of Hormuz. From Washington, Nick Johnson reports.
22: U.S. Central Command hasn't disclosed the identities of those who were killed, nor the exact circumstances and details surrounding the incident. Last night, Jordan's military said it had intercepted 10 Iranian missiles fired into its airspace. Iranian state media, quoting the regime in Tehran, said it had destroyed at least two U.S. aircraft in Jordan. Iran says at least 50 people have been killed and more than 500 injured in U.S. strikes over the past 3 weeks.
21: Police in the United States have arrested the social media influencers Andrew and Tristan Tate in Miami in connection with an investigation by the British authorities into alleged sexual offences. British prosecutors are seeking the brothers' extradition. Greg McKenzie has more.
23: The Crown Prosecution Service says Andrew Tate now faces 7 additional counts of rape, alongside further allegations including sex trafficking and child pornography offences. Tristan Tate has been charged with 1 count of sexual assault, 2 counts of rape, and 3 counts of arranging or facilitating trafficking for sexual exploitation. Crown Prosecution Service in the UK says the new charges follow a further file of evidence submitted by Bedfordshire Police.
21: A prominent Cuban dissident has gone into exile in the United States after being allowed to leave Cuba, where he'd served a long prison sentence. Luis Manuel Otero Alcantara, a performance artist, sculptor and painter, led a protest movement of artists and intellectuals. Here's Luis Fajardo from BBC Monitoring.
24: He is a very high-profile dissident, and his opposition to the Cuban government had clearly created a lot of headache for the communist government. One of the conditions for his release by the security forces after he had finished a 5-year prison sentence was that he was agreeing to leave the country, presumably on a permanent basis. So it is clear that Mr. Otero Alcantara had the potential to create headaches for the government in Cuba.
21: Russia has carried out a series of drone strikes on Kyiv aimed at e-commerce warehouses. Reports say at least one person died. The strikes came one night after Ukraine sent drones to destroy e-commerce warehouses in the Moscow and Tambov regions. BBC News. Ukraine's President Zelensky has sought to give reassurances that decisions regarding the leadership of the military would be resolved after 2 nights of protests over his sacking of the defense minister. Mr. Zelensky said he'd spoken to Mikhail Fedorov, who he sacked on Wednesday, and the commander of Ukraine's armed forces, Alexander Sirsky. 5 people who were on a passenger boat that sank off the island of Sulawesi in Indonesia have been rescued after surviving for 4 days at sea. They were spotted by fishermen clinging onto a floating fishing trap. One report indicated that among them was a 7-year-old girl. The British Prime Minister-elect Andy Burnham is to scrap plans for a digital national ID for all British adults when he takes up his role on Monday. His office said the time and resources that were going to be spent on the scheme would be used instead to help ease the cost of living. The outgoing Prime Minister, Keir Starmer, had argued that mandatory digital IDs for workers would help the authorities clamp down on immigrants working illegally. At the World Cup, England have won 3rd place after a thrilling 10-goal encounter against France in Miami. They eventually emerged 6-4 winners, But for a while, France looked like they might pull off a comeback for the ages. Watching the game in the United States was the BBC's Phil McNulty.
2: It was an incredible game. England 4-0 up at half-time, barely believable. It was almost like two sides had swapped places in the second half. France almost pulled it back. As the so-called bronze game goes, I think there will be none that would have been better than that. Both teams can play with a freedom. There is nothing at stake, really. I don't think people will remember who came third in years to come, although the third-place finish does actually represent England's best men's World Cup result since they won it in 1966.
21: And Argentina take on Spain in the final later on Sunday. And that's the latest world news from the BBC.
20: The time is 5:06 GMT. Welcome to Weekend here on the BBC World Service. I'm Paul Henley. Wildfires across the Ontario province of Canada continue to rage, with over 900 of them now affecting people. It was announced on Saturday the Canadian military was stepping in to try to evacuate more citizens. Smokes travelled as far as New York and New Jersey, with the US stadium that hosts the World Cup final being surrounded by a cloud of it. President Trump has hit out at Canada over the health risk, even threatening to slap tariffs on its neighbour for spreading what he called filthy air across the border. Speaking in Thunder Bay, Ontario's Premier Doug Ford had this to say in response to President Trump's complaints.
3: You don't get on and start threatening and criticising, because guess what? One day it's going to be your turn. But to make the comments they did through the administration unacceptable. Absolutely unacceptable. We're trying to get through this. And maybe, I got an idea. I got an idea for President Trump. Why don't you get rid of the softwood lumber tariffs? Because 33% of the lumber that you use in your building, guess what? It comes from Canada. You want us to clear the forest? Well, open up the gates.
20: Canadians in more rural areas are the worst affected, with many struggling to evacuate due to old age or limited space in safety centres. I've been speaking to one man who was caught up in a wildfire in the province. Wilfred King is chief of the Gull Bay First Nation community. He fled his home. He's now in an evacuation centre. I asked how difficult it had been to make the decision to evacuate.
5: Not at all. We heard about the fire that was happening in a community that was northwest of us, not very far. And we heard on Sunday night that there was a fire in that region. And I believe on Monday, our other First Nation community declared a state of emergency and evacuated their community. They were 40 miles north of us. And the other community was burnt right to the ground. And on July 14th, we at 4 p.m., we declared a state of emergency.
20: And it was obvious the danger from where you were, was it?
5: Oh, absolutely. There was smoke and embers coming into the community.
20: What about the process of getting out? Was it straightforward?
5: It was pretty straightforward because we're a road access community. Some of our people were leaving on Sunday night and they left on their own volition. And then others left on Monday. And then on Tuesday, I was advised that we should call the state of emergency, which we didn't, which was a mandatory evacuation for everyone.
20: What are your circumstances now?
5: On Tuesday, when we fled the community, members had nowhere to go. There was no vacancies in the city of Thunder Bay. Our people slept in vehicles. Some were lucky enough to have friends and relatives where they stayed with. And we managed to get some help and they were staying at the Lake Kidd University in residence, but that took a lot of time and effort. It's my position that there was virtually no help from the federal government and there was no help from the provincial government. All the agencies that are charged with the responsibility of evacuations and emergencies failed our communities.
20: Did they communicate with you at least?
5: No, the communication was very sparse. The agency that is supposed to look after wildfires and the suppression of wildfires, we had no contact with them. They didn't give us any warning systems or nothing. And that seems to be a common thread with other First Nation communities. They were given no warning and people were literally running on their feet and jumping in boats to flee from their communities. And the other community I talked to, they were given the time to evacuate on the 11th hour and they barely had time to get out. And thank God that they managed to get out of that community as well. And the fire was right very at their doorstep. And seeing that, and we said we weren't going to take any chances, and we decided to declare a state of emergency and leave. But the process for this was completely flawed, lack of communication. The emergency response teams that are supposed to look after these situations failed us miserably.
20: Well, you can't sleep in your cars for very long. Is there any accommodation provided?
5: There is accommodations now, but it took some time and a lot of lobbying, a lot of efforts. And we're managed to getting people housed now in a safe place and food provided. But it was quite a situation.
20: Do you know what's happened to your homes?
5: We don't know yet. In fact, there is a fire burning north of us at around 30 miles maybe. And then there is four fires to the west of us, and there are four of them. They're all out of control, and there's no way that they can do any kind of reconnaissance because of the smoke, and the planes are not flying because there's way too much smoke. So we're hoping for the best, but there is a possibility that if these fires get out of control and the wind changes, we'll be in a real disaster situation.
20: That was Wilfred King, who is chief of the Gull Bay First Nation community in Ontario, Canada. Not only do the fires present issues for residents, also for those in administrative positions across the province. I've been speaking to a reporter based in Toronto, Sarah Law.
6: Things have definitely escalated very quickly. I mean, last weekend was really when we started to see the really heavy plumes of smoke coming into the region. I was covering the wildfire season before that. We did see an evacuation here or there, but nothing like what we're seeing now. It's really gotten quite out of hand. The last count I saw was there's roughly 1,800 evacuees from well over a dozen communities in our region. We're in the northwest part of the province, and you know, they're running out of places to send people. People are gathering donations for people in need because some people have lost absolutely everything.
20: It sounds quite traumatic.
6: Oh, definitely. I mean, people are having to make really hard choices about what they're able to bring. Some people have had to leave their pets behind, of course. And, you know, traveling, we're talking hundreds and hundreds of kilometers away that evacuees are being sent.
20: There is talk of inadequate communication on the part of the authorities, inadequate practical help, too.
6: Yes, there have been certainly tensions between First Nation leaders and provincial and federal authorities. The Premier of Ontario, or the head of the Ontario government, Doug Ford, he came to Thunder Bay today actually to thank fire crews and those facilitating things on the ground. But we've heard from First Nation leaders that they weren't told about his visit, that he was coming to town, and there's been tensions around lack of communications, particularly with First Nations. And the one First Nation, it's called Namegusasegagin, also known as Collins First Nation, it burned to the ground completely earlier this week. And the people there said that they were given no warning about the fire ahead of time. And they're criticizing the government for lack of advance notice.
20: Do you think the authorities are regretting their earlier policy of just trying to let early season wildfires burn out, basically ignoring them?
6: The province has defended how much it's been spending on the firefighting budget. But again, I mean, we've seen Canada's wildfire seasons are getting worse and worse. Climate change is obviously behind that, making things a lot more difficult to predict. I mean, we're getting hotter and hotter summers in, you know, we're considered the northern part of the province. In the past, we saw temperatures going up to 40 degrees plus humidity. That's pretty well unheard of. In Thunder Bay, we're kind of known for the cold weather, right?
20: Sarah Law reporting from Thunder Bay, Ontario, Canada. It's the BBC World Service. Protests sprang back up in Ukraine on Saturday evening as people took to the streets to voice their frustration with the government. Earlier this week, the country's president, Volodymyr Zelensky, fired his defense minister, Mykhailo Fedorov. A rift between him and the army's commander-in-chief, Oleksandr Syrsky, was apparently the heart of Mr. Zelensky's decision. It was a move that angered both the Ukrainian public and many MPs. During the latest demonstrations on Saturday, chants of Syrsky out and Fedorov in his support could be heard. So how tenable now is Oleksandr Syrsky's place as commander-in-chief, and could President Zelensky feel compelled to fire him too? Katerina Denisova is a political reporter with the Kyiv Independent. She joins me now live from the capital. Katerina, welcome. You went to one of these protests. What was it like?
8: Yes. Hi, thank you for having me. Yesterday, people had two main demands, to reappoint Mikhailo Fedorov as defense minister and to remove commander-in-chief Oleksandr Syrsky. And in the evening, President Zelensky publicly addressed people, and he said that he hears what people in the streets say. It's still unclear whether he is going to replace Syrsky, but in my opinion, Zelensky will eventually dismiss him. Otherwise, the protests are likely to continue. For example, today people are gathering again. And over the past 2 days, amid the protests, the president has held meetings with other top military commanders and also spoke with Fedorov and Syrsky. And even if the president's office is eyeing to remove Syrsky now, we don't know whether they are serious or simply trying to buy time.
20: Some people call Oleksandr Syrsky the butcher. Why?
8: First of all, Syrsky is an experienced commander and the architect of Ukraine's defense of Kyiv at the beginning of Russia's invasion, full-scale invasion, and also the Kharkiv counteroffensive in 2023, which was successful. But since the day one of his appointment, everyone said that he appears to place less value on the lives of those under his command. And also people describe his approach as the Soviet style approach, because they describe systematic problems with false reporting between the ranks, shifting the blame for failures. And for example, even as the protests unfolded, some soldiers began posting on social media about pressure from their commanders, from the military people. They said that they were punished for speaking out against Syrsky. I did not verify this information, but this is what some soldiers said. So I think this is what we can see as part of Syrsky's approach and how he's dealing with the army.
20: Many thanks. Katerina Denisova reporting live from Kyiv. U.S. military officials say two service members were killed and one remains missing after Iranian ballistic missile and drone attacks on Jordan on Friday. U.S. Central Command said four U.S. service members were evacuated to hospitals in Jordan, but have since been discharged. Others had minor injuries. U.S. military officials didn't disclose the identities of those killed. On Saturday night, the U.S. launched another round of airstrikes against Iran. Washington said the strikes, for the eighth night in a row, were designed to further degrade Iran's ability to threaten commercial shipping in the Strait of Hormuz. Jim Muir is the BBC's former Middle East correspondent, now based in Beirut. He joins us live. It's all, Jim, about the Strait of Hormuz, apparently, still, isn't it?
9: That is the main focus, yes, Paul, but American response, or the latest strikes, eight nights now in a row, have been ranging a bit further afield. They've been hitting up near the border with Iraq, for example, during last night. But the main focus is on Hormuz at the moment, although the Israelis are not very happy about that, because you know, they want the focus to be on Iran's nuclear efforts and missile programs and things like that. But Iranians have succeeded in putting the focus on Hormuz, and at the moment it's looking really, really grim. There are great fears of a major escalation with the perhaps Israel joining the fray in the coming week.
20: And Iran's tactic of striking other Gulf states, presumably it's meant to persuade them to put pressure on the US to stop this. It could be a good tactic, couldn't it?
9: Well, from Iran's point of view, yes, it's a very effective tactic, because these are America's allies. And in fact, what's being hit there, at least what's being targeted, are American bases in the region. And that's why Jordan had that fatal hit on Friday. According to the Wall Street Journal, the Iranians are now using a kind of newly developed high-speed ballistic missiles, which can be maneuvered towards the end of the trajectory, which makes them extremely difficult to intercept. So this is one way in which the conflict is escalating. The Americans are bringing in apparently dozens more warplanes into the region, parking them in Israel for the moment. And it's all, as I say, looking very grim. The UAE, the United Arab Emirates, which would probably be number

0: locked in a deadly spiral which could get badly out of hand in the coming week.
1: Many thanks, Jim. Jim Muir is the BBC's former Middle East correspondent. The time is 21 minutes past the hour. The American blues artist Keb Moe has won 5 Grammy Awards during a 50-year career. He's worked with stars such as Taj Mahal and Sheryl Crow and written for film and TV as well. In recent years, he had open heart surgery and he's seen the breakup of his marriage. And on his latest album called The Breakdown, he's gone back to basics, featuring mainly just his voice and a guitar. He's been speaking to the BBC's Martin Venard, and he started by explaining why the record was called The Breakdown.
2: If your problems won't go away.
3: I call it The Breakdown because it describes the record as broke down to just one instrument, a guitar. And it's about my life. I had an open heart surgery and other events that happened in my life that kind of like were challenging. In the last couple of years.
4: It sounds as if things got pretty serious for you.
3: Yeah, they got serious and they were, you know, it's dealing with mortality. For instance, like that song, More Yesterdays, was actually written 15 years ago. I just kind of put it aside. It didn't hit home as hard, as much as it hits now. And I pulled it back up and I'm like, oh, that's a good one for the record. Yeah.
2: Get on your knees and pray.
3: The other one, Living in the Moment, was a song that's 40 years old. My sister Connie always liked that song. She always asked me how come I never recorded it. Every album I do, never recorded. So I thought, well, it's time to record it now. I don't know how many more albums I'm going to get to record. It's a reckoning of life.
4: And how would you describe the music?
3: Every song has a story to it. The first song is called Fussing and Fighting.
2: Then we had a transformation. Time to step away from a bad situation. Cause fussing and fighting.
3: I wasn't fussing and fighting with my wife, so to speak, you know. We just grew apart. We were with Arthur Adams. He's a very prominent, you know, blues artist in the U.S. You know, and he's in his mid-80s. I went over to his house just to visit him. He asked me how I was doing, and I told him, well, marriage not going well. So he said, oh, man, I'm so sorry. He said, let's write a song. Took about 2 hours, and we were done. Arthur was so caring. He cared so much about how I was doing. Him and his wife had been married for like 65 years. It was just great to write with him on the subject of relationship.
2: Baby, let's not let anything stand in the way of our love.
3: And the second song, which is Every Step of the Way, is a song about not being perfect. All the things that happen in life that make you who you are and make you keep striving and put you in a place of being okay with yourself.
4: Would you describe it as blues in its purest form?
3: I never was a pure blues artist. That was the sack I got thrown into, which I'm proud to be in that sack. I'm a songwriter that loves the blues. Truth is what the blues is. That's what they used to call it back in the old days before they called it the blues. They called it the reels, R-E-A-L-S, the reels. So I just try to be real.
2: This fussing and fighting is driving me crazy.
1: The music of Keb Moe. He was speaking to the BBC's Martin Venard. This is Weekend. Now, the parliamentary leader for Germany's governing Christian Democratic Union Party, or CDU, has announced his resignation from the role. It emerged that Jens Spahn and his husband used a surrogate mother in the US to become parents, despite Mr. Spahn previously criticising surrogacy, or as he once put it, using rented wombs. The practice is illegal in Germany, with the CDU having opted to maintain that ban as recently as February of this year. With the CDU no longer the leading party in the polls, and with the Chancellor, Friedrich Merz, having a 19% approval rating earlier this year, how problematic are things for the government? We can talk live to Malika Faschru, who is a freelance journalist based in Düsseldorf in the west of Germany. Malika, welcome. How did this story emerge? Did Mr. Spahn go public with it, or was he exposed by the press?
5: Hi, Paul. Thanks for having me. Well, he was public with it, and it was very interesting that I've seen all over social media people who are not even political having an opinion on Mr. Spahn. You know, Germany's population, I would

0: inside is going more right wing, right leaning due to economical circumstances that we have in Germany. And they're trying to blame the government. They're trying to find a scapegoat. And as a society that goes more and more right wing and conservative, they stick to conservative values. And I've seen posts from people online, from people in my circle, even on their private social media, who've been very opinionated and said the government is going down, the society is going down. Look what Spahn is now doing. So he's been very much, apart from facing blame from his own party, also blame from the society, which is very surprising.
1: He couldn't argue, could he not, that this was a private matter and didn't concern public life? How outspoken had he been on the subject of surrogate mothers before this?
0: Well, the thing is, the CDU, for our public listeners around the world, is the Christian Democrats in Germany, and as under Friedrich Merz, the party itself has a more conservative line. Him having a surrogate mother has been very much scrutinized, I would say, within the party. And as mentioned before, he has also been fairly outspoken in the very past. So this is also contradicting the line that he had. However, also we have to say that this is a private matter. So party values and private decisions do not have to go hand in hand. But Germany is a very opinionated society. So it's been accused of hypocrisy. And just to mention, for example, we have had the situation of Mesut Özil, who is a football player in Germany. And as he posted pictures of him performing Umrah, which is the Muslim pilgrimage, he has been widely criticized in the German society of practicing his faith openly, and he was just a football player, but the German society saw him as representing Germany.
1: Thank you, Malika. I'm
0: so
1: very sorry. We're going to have to finish it there, but thank you, Malika Faschl from Düsseldorf in Germany. This is the BBC World Service and Weekend.
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1: It's 5:30 GMT. Still to come on Weekend, an introduction to our guests with us for the duration of the programme, France's new assisted dying plans in law, and the US exporting Mexican food to Mexico. All on Weekend with me, Paul Henley, after a summary of world news.
4: BBC News with Chris Barrow. The US military says it's targeted forces from Iran's Revolutionary Guards that were involved in deadly attacks on American service personnel in Jordan. Two US servicemen were killed in those attacks. The US also said it had targeted Iranian military coastal surveillance, air defenses, and maritime capabilities during an eighth consecutive night of strikes. Two social influencers accused of misogyny, Andrew and Tristan Tate, have been arrested by US police in Miami. It follows a statement by the British authorities that they've brought new charges against the brothers in connection with alleged sexual offences. A prominent Cuban dissident has gone into exile in the United States after being allowed to leave Cuba, where he'd served a long prison sentence. The performance artist Luis Manuel Otero Alcantara led a protest movement of artists and intellectuals. Russia has carried out a series of new drone strikes on the Ukrainian capital aimed at e-commerce warehouses. The mayor of Kyiv, Vitaly Klitschko, said the strikes sparked fires and damaged buildings, including a supermarket and an entertainment center. Five people who were on board a passenger boat that sank off the island of Sulawesi in Indonesia have been rescued after surviving for 4 days at sea. The five were spotted by fishermen clinging onto a floating fishing trap. The British Prime Minister-elect Andy Burnham is to scrap plans for a digital national ID for all British adults when he takes up his role on Monday. His office said the time and resources that were going to be spent on the scheme would be used instead to help ease the cost of living. At the World Cup, England have won third place after a thrilling 10-goal encounter against France in Miami. They eventually emerged 6-4 winners. The French captain, Kylian Mbappe, became the highest World Cup scorer in history after scoring twice. BBC News.
1: Hello, you're listening to Weekend here on the BBC World Service. I'm Paul Henley, and this wouldn't be Weekend without the presence of two guests to give their personal perspectives on the news and issues we discuss. Today, I'm joined for the rest of the programme by Diane Roberts, who's an author and professor of creative writing in the Department of English at Florida State University in the US. I'm also joined here in the studio by François Valentin, who's an Anglo-French political analyst and senior consultant for the London Politica Advisory Group. Welcome both to the programme. Welcome for the first time, François, to Weekend. Diane, this is where you get to introduce yourself and say what kind of things you get up to. You are Florida aristocracy, I'm told.
5: Oh, good heavens. That's almost a contradiction in terms. I'm an academic and I'm a journalist. I write political columns. I write books about the South and about America, currently working on one on a cheerful topic of women and white supremacy.
1: We're going to talk about that later.
5: Yeah. And I get to this country when I can. I like being in two countries, two governments to be irritated by. So I find that very uplifting if you're an angry person like I am.
1: You're an angry person, would you say? Or was that a joke?
5: Oh, kind of a joke, but I am a bit of an angry person.
1: What do you get angry about?
5: State of the world? No, I get angry about, all of the injustices. That sounds very grand, but I think when you grow up in the American South, you are witness to lots of things that either you decide are meet and right because of who you are, or you feel are just wrong. And I always am reminded of it when I pass the statue of George Orwell
1: down just outside this building.
5: Yes, yes.
1: Right, Diane, welcome back to Weekend.
5: Thank you.
1: François Valentin, you consider yourself more French than English, although you work in London and... are you mixed parentage, half English, half French?
6: No, both parents are completely French, as it gets. I am mostly French. I discovered a few years ago that I had a British citizenship that neither me nor my parents or even the Home Office were very clear about. That has been sorted out since. Ultimately, the test of loyalty comes in moments like the World Cup, where you have to pick your side. And last night I was cheering for France, but in the end, I thought it was a brilliant game of football. And given the stakes, I thought we had a great exhibition game to bookend the competition. I was born here in London. I work in political advisory. Used to work for a company called Eurasia Group, now associated with London Politica here in London. I also work with another firm in Paris called Altermind. And so it's a very interesting sector. I think over the last 5-6 years, a lot of companies have realized that their businesses could be impacted way more by politics than by any kind of fundamental business decision they might make. The Ukraine war, the Hormuz Strait, maybe Taiwan in a few years. And so now they're adjusting to it and trying to figure out how they can translate this uncertainty into in-house or external expertise. And so that's where we step in. I'm on the side. I also love writing about a range of issues, mostly on history. I share it on my X/Twitter account.
1: You studied history, didn't you?
6: A little bit, yes. I did a bit of history in my undergrad in America. I always had this fascination of history, and I also, you know, the kind of dual heritage I had, I think really helped, starting with the 100-year war and you kind of graduate around that. I think it's been a real source of influence on me, and because you get both perspectives as well, you know, you're kind of doing the historian's work even as a kid. You go back home and you're told one version, then you go to school, you're hearing a slightly different version.
1: Thank you. François Valentin and Diane Roberts are our guests on this edition of Weekend. This is a story slightly tailored to you, perhaps, François, because French MPs of this week approved an assisted dying law after years of debate, making France one of the latest European countries to do that. Supporters describe it as an historic step towards giving terminally ill people greater autonomy at the end of their lives. Opponents argue there should be a stronger focus on palliative care. What could it mean for those seeking a dignified death? Anne Reynaud is a board member and campaigner for the French Association for the Right to Die with Dignity. She supports the new law, obviously, and she lost her own mother to cancer. I asked her what exactly the law involved.
7: So, the law allowed to get an assisted dying when you are eligible to some criteria, which are being 18 years old or older, being a French citizen or a lawful resident of France, being able to make a free and informed decision, suffering from a serious and incurable illness with a life-threatening prognosis in an advanced or terminal stage, and finally, experiencing constant physical suffering caused by that illness, which cannot be relieved or is considered unbearable by the patients.
1: Has it been a long journey to this in France?
7: It has been. We get the final votes last Wednesday, and it started and requested by Emmanuel Macron, our president, in 2022. So it's been 4 years.
1: And to what extent is this a personal thing for you?
7: My mother died from generalized cancer 10 years ago. And at that time, she only had the deep sedation. And actually, it was very traumatizing for her. It was very traumatizing for me and my family to see her, because it lasts 8 days before she died. So during 8 days, we just waited for her to die, and sometimes with her waking up. So that was terribly for us, and especially for her, to just knowing that she would end her life very soon, but without knowing when exactly, and with suffering.
1: Now, I read that in the last days, hours of your mother's life, she was delirious. She didn't know her own mind. Now, that immediately asks lots of questions about circumstances
7: exactly.
1: of choosing assisted dying. What safeguards are built in as regards that?
7: So you need to be fully conscious until the very end of the process, meaning that the physician will ask you at the last minute if you still want to benefit from an assisted dying or not. My mother would not have been maybe allowed to benefit from it because she was eligible from the criteria that we have in the law. However, the very last day of her life, she was hallucinating. And so maybe a doctor would have said that she was not conscious anymore to be able to benefit from this law.
1: But you approve of these safeguards nonetheless, do you?
7: We do. So the thing is, with this type of law, which is very restrictive compared to other countries in Europe, the thing is, some people will still not be eligible and they will still have to travel in Belgium or Switzerland to benefit from it. And as long as people need to spend money and there's no real equality between French people front of their end of life, it will not be efficient and enough for the ADMD.
1: Now, the objections to what French MPs have approved are well known. They're well rehearsed. We're going to hear many of them in a moment from someone who's opposed to the new law. But chief among them is that this puts vulnerable people at risk, that there will be a motive for relatives and friends to prematurely end a person's life because it suits them, not the dying person. How do you respond to that one?
7: So first of all, the patient who's asking for an assisted dying will have to repeat his wishes to die 6 different times to 6 different physicians. And if any of the physicians think that there might be some pressure to die because they are an issue for the family, the physician can stop the process and can ask for a third person to have a clear vision of the situation and decide if we can continue or not. So that's the safeguards we had. And this is important to say again, we trust in our medical team, we trust in our healthcare to be able to decide if yes or not the person can benefit from it or not.
1: Anne Reynaud, who is a campaigner for the French Association for the Right to Die with Dignity. Well, France's National Assembly passed this bill with 291 votes in favour, but 241 against. What are the concerns then for those opposed? Eric Chouteau is CEO of a French organisation called Alliance Vita. It's an advocacy organisation campaigning on issues relating to the protection of human life, end-of-life care, disability and family policy. What was his reaction to the new legislation?
8: I would say that I'm first very sad of the situation. There has been, you know, a long campaign, and we've seen the opposition to this bill growing in the parliaments. It was very clear that people opposing this bill were increasing in numbers, and there was also a majority of physicians, of nurses opposing this bill. So it's very sad that our government didn't listen.
1: What is your approach when you see somebody who you know will die and you know will suffer right to the end? How do you excuse that mentally? What is your thought on that?
8: Well, I do have my mother who has, you know, Alzheimer's, and my point of view has been evolving because I have been volunteering in a charity with disabled people for more than 30 years now. And what I think is that first, you can always do something for people. Suffering is about both physical and, of course, mental suffering or spiritual suffering. And we do speak with a lot of physicians in palliative care, and they really have witnessed a lot of progress. So there are still a lot of things to do, a lot of progress to get in taking charge of physical suffering. And for mental or spiritual suffering, we do think that, you know, being close to people and being with them and assisted them in their concern, this is compassion. And we do think that this bill is not about compassion, but it's about desertion, telling people that their lives is no more worthy of living. We do think this is a wrong and a terrible message.
1: Could there be an extent to which you are imposing your opinions on those who are dying? What if the person who is dying and suffering is absolutely convinced and tells you to your face, I want to go now?
8: You know, I respect that. I respect the fact that people have a diverging opinion. This is democracy, after all. So it's very important. But then we have experience, right? And the experience we have in France, and I think it's the same in the UK or in the US, that palliative care are really great at taking care of this situation. We do have scientific studies telling that only 3 people entering palliative cares are asking for assisted suicide, which, so 3%, it's not great. And this in a month goes down to 0.3%. This is my first point. So I think it shouldn't be ideology about controlling one's life. It's about reality. And reality is that there are not many demands of this assisted suicide. Then second, nobody is an island. And we do fear that preventing suicide cannot be a half-hearted goal. You know, the message about suicide prevention must be clear and unambiguous. You know, it's a drama. It's a drama that society wants to avoid anywhere and anytime. So if you start saying it is acceptable for some people, where do you think you will stop?
1: Is there a religious element to your approach?
8: Not at all. You know, it's really a concern as a citizen. So personally, I am a Christian, but my concern is really about all the people I've met, you know, all the disabled people, the old person as well. And it's the question of their place in society.
1: Eric Chouteau, who is head of the French organization Alliance Vita that campaigns for the protection of human life. François, France and the UK pretty much on a par with thinking and parliamentary thinking on this issue, aren't they? It's just that the bill failed so far here.
6: I think there's one difference as well between the UK and France is both talk about the prognosis. In the case of the UK, there is a six-month prognosis. In the case of France, the language is a little more ambiguous, late or advanced. So I think that's one of the points of contention in France. It's a conversation that's going on all across Europe. It's definitely a conversation which, you know, people have seen in their lives. I think it's very common for people to have someone who is aging and painfully so and having difficulties or having terminal illnesses. So I think it's a conversation that kind of echoes with a lot of us. And I think it's fair. It's being treated, you know, democratically and people are debating it. What I found interesting in the case of France is I think if you'd done polling 3-4 years ago, if you'd asked MPs 3-4 years ago about it, it would have passed quite overwhelmingly. I think what came through in the debate is a lot of people who were originally in favour of it end up having slightly second thoughts. Mostly,
1: but actually, MPs are way out of sync with public opinion on this. It's 70-80% of public support for assisted dying among the French public, and it's similar. I think not quite as marked here. So MPs are more cautious, aren't they, Diane, than the population, it seems.
5: They are, and I understand that because I can see both sides of this one. This is one where honourable opinions on both sides. And it is, of course, also a great debate in the states, where I think we have 13 states and the District of Columbia, which have assisted dying of some sort. But plenty of states absolutely adamantly opposed because we do it all state by state. And I don't know what the opinion polling is, but I know that it tracks very much with the persistence of a large evangelical majority in, say, the South and some in the Midwest that just
1: don't. Very often religious thinking involved.
5: Yes, it is. I mean, we are a country that, even though church going is way down, we would define ourselves as a religious country one way and another.
1: You knew someone who chose to end their own life, I believe.
5: Yes, I knew someone that went to Dignitas in Switzerland. This is probably 10 years ago. And that was very fraught. He had terminal cancer. This is something apparently he had decided years ago. And he had family that tried to talk him out of it. And he had family that supported it. So, you know, it was on both sides. And I think it was the first time I started thinking about it. But I know with my own mother, who had a very good death, as good as it could get, but she would joke when she was healthy, that, you know, when she got to be too ill to do anything, we should just put a pillow over her face. And I kept saying, please don't say that out loud. Mm. But my mother was a bit jokey like that. And so I can see how people might want to die. I also see the vulnerabilities.
1: Is it right to have a useful opinion on this, François, if you haven't been personally involved in the end of a life of someone you love? That's when you really have strong opinions on this, right?
6: Yes, but I think that's also the case on a lot of issues. You know, we allowed as democratic citizens to engage on issues, even if we have not a personal experience with it. I think it's fair, and I think you need to be respectful in it. And, you know, I think it's also a living debate. I know in the case of France, it still has to go through France's Constitutional Council. They could overturn it. They could disagree with certain parts of it. So we'll have to track this.
1: As the House of Lords did here.
6: Yeah. And I also looked at other countries, and it's interesting. I think Slovenia had a law a few years ago. There's a referendum in 2025, which overturned it. And I think in Portugal, the Constitutional Council deferred the application of it. So, you know, you can see in these countries, there's still a debate engaging.
1: Thank you. You're listening to the BBC World Service. I'm Paul Henley. The programme is Weekend. quick reminder of today's main news. The US military has been carrying out more airstrikes on Iran. It says they're a partly punishment for Iran's attacks on US troops in Jordan, which killed two Americans overnight. And the brothers Andrew and Tristan Tate have been arrested in the United States as Britain tries to extradite them to face charges including rape and trafficking. They deny wrongdoing. Now, when the US restaurant chain Chipotle opened its first outlet selling Mexican food to Mexicans last week, one reaction on social media was pithy in its negativity, like a dog trying to teach a duck to fly, it said. Chipotle's first restaurant in Mexico is in the city of Monterrey, just south of the US border, in the state of Nuevo León, a state known for its high standards of cuisine. Here's a TV advert for the chain.
9: You're really making all of this by hand.
10: Oh, yeah. The avocados are hand-mashed, the chips are hand-tossed, and everything is made fresh.
9: You make it fresh every day?
10: Yes, every day. The Chipotle way is we make it fresh every day.
9: Sounds delicious.
1: We are entering Mexico with deep respect for the country's culinary heritage, said Chipotle's chief executive. What will Mexicans make of this? Rodrigo Rivera Rio is a Michelin-starred Mexican chef and co-founder of Coli Cocina de Origen, a restaurant in Monterrey specializing in northern Mexican cuisine.
11: I think it's a good opportunity to talk about how huge enterprises are looking for Mexico as a good market. And I think it's a good way, because in the economic way, because everybody's starting to look about the Mexican flavors and the Mexican food. I think that's good.
1: It's not even a little bit offensive. On social media, people are saying it's like a dog teaching a duck to fly. How dare they bring American food to Mexico and call it Mexican?
11: Yes, to be honest, it's going to be hard because Mexican people really knows about the flavors, about the traditions. And Mexico is so big about culture and flavor. But what happened with Chipotle? Chipotle is like a fast casual food. So we have a lot of them in Mexico. It's like very common, not just in a Mexican way, just in American way. So I think Mexico is bigger than they can have a lot of kind of different concepts. So I think it's not offensive. The good thing is like, I see this huge enterprise looking for Mexican flavors, so I think it's going to be good, but it's not going to be the roots of Mexican flavor, because Mexican flavor has a lot of tradition, right?
1: I hear that Taco Bell tried to open twice in Mexico and didn't succeed. Why might this fast food outlet do differently?
11: Yes, I think maybe they changed a little bit about the concept. I think Taco Bell is more like, I don't know, less than good, so... I think this can be better because it's very near to Texas, Monterrey, the town that is the first one they opened. So I think it's more common, this kind of flavor, because in my opinion, it's more Tex-Mex, but in a healthy little way, not too much, but in a healthy little way. So I think it's going to be different. It's not for us like, wow, we are so excited about that. But I think it works in malls or in, you know, these kind of places.
1: And I know your food's on a different level. You've got a Michelin star, but there must be room, is there, in the Mexican market for refined and casual dining, just like anywhere else?
11: Yes, totally, totally, totally. It's going to be a competitive, so I think that can be good about... Sometimes competitive is good because they give you the reach to be higher level. So the constancy is always have to have in restaurants. So I think it's going to be a good way about that. I'm not so happy to have this kind of flavors right here in Mexico or this kind of restaurants, but I think it's going to be good for everybody.
1: What do you think it is about Mexican food that makes it special? And bear in mind that a lot of people around the world will think of tacos and the basics. You must educate us a bit on what the refined Mexican tastes are.
11: Totally. What happened in Mexico, the diversity that we have from all our country, we have a lot of different kind of weathers, earths, products, ingredients, culture. So that's the magical about Mexican flavors. We have totally different. The same taco in Merida is not the same taco that we have in Baja California. There are two worlds apart. So that's the richness of Mexico. And I know Chipotle has a little bit, but it's not old Mexico. Mexico has different kind of tacos, different kind of flavors, different kind of cultures. And the beautiful thing is like we have casual dining, fine dining. We have fondas. We have taquerias. We have the core in different ways. So I think that's the rich of Mexico, the culture, the flavor, the diversity.
1: When you see tacos and nachos and guacamole being exported around the world, are you proud or do you think it's misrepresenting your country?
11: I think I'm proud when the product is from Mexico. That's the way that I'm proud. That when I see avocado from Mexico go all around the world to Tokyo, and everybody in Tokyo said, like, wow, this is the guacamole. I think it's like the first part to really get into all the world about Mexican flavor or Mexican cuisine. I know we have to start like a little bit, like we have to start with the guacamole and nachos, but it's not just Mexico. But I think it's like it starts to going all around the world.
1: That was Michelin-starred chef, Mexican chef Rodrigo Rivera Rio from Monterrey. What do you think, Diane?
5: Well, Chipotle, insofar as it goes, is perfectly fine. Why anybody in Nuevo León would like that instead of the great street food and the fine dining in Mexico is beyond me.
1: Well, maybe for the same reason that they like it in any other country.
5: Well, maybe, but I think, why would you eat that instead of what's in front of you and has always been in front of you? I think of the example of Domino's Pizza, which hilariously thought it would go and open up various places in Italy, and all 29 of them shut down pretty quickly because the Italians were going, what? And I mean, it does seem a kind of cultural arrogance. It's the sort of McDonald's colonization. And I realize McDonald's very popular in most places of the world, even in the heart of cuisine in France. And so maybe it will work. I don't know.
1: Well, the Mexican chef was very open-minded about the concept, wasn't he?
5: He was tactful, I thought.
1: Well, he was very tactful. less than good, though. I think you described one other chain.
5: Well, Taco Bell is absolutely an abomination.
1: Stop it. Stop it. We can't say things like
5: that. Less than good.
1: Francois Valentin, what do you think?
6: I mean, fair enough. If consumers want to put that money to buy Chipotle, I think, all the freedom to them. It's a free country. They can do as they want. I think it is a testament to the commercial genius of American brands that they manage to take other people's cuisines, transform it, because Mexican-American Tex-Mex is slightly different to Mexican food. Chinese-American is slightly different to Chinese food. And yet they manage to package it in Pizza Express Domino's and so on. I mean, it's an incredible country which has this vitality, kind of reinventing products and selling them globally. So if they make it work, good luck.
1: François Valentin and Diane Roberts are our guests on this edition of Weekend. We are live from the BBC World Service, live from London. Much more to come.

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I'm meteorologist Andrew Pritchard. I've spent a lifetime tracking the skies and storms above central Illinois. 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
1: BBC World Service at 6 hours GMT. This is Weekend with me, Paul Henley. Coming up, more protests in the Ukrainian capital, Kyiv, over President Zelensky's sacking of the country's defence minister. We'll hear from a leading politician supporting Mr. Zelensky. Also, will the UK's new prime minister overturn 4 decades of his country's economic decision-making?
2: I am clear. Britain took a series of wrong turns in the 1980s. Political power was centralised and economic power was privatised.
1: And the huge demand for tickets to see Christopher Nolan's The Odyssey in a widescreen cinema format.
3: So much demand for this film. We've never seen anything like it. We sold 28,000 tickets in the first 24 hours.
1: All to come here on Weekend after the World News.
4: BBC News with Moira Alderson. The US military says it's targeted forces from Iran's Revolutionary Guard who were involved in attacks that killed 2 American service personnel in Jordan. Iran, meanwhile, says drones have caused massive damage to US bases in Kuwait but has not provided any evidence. Danny Eberhard reports.
5: The US military spoke of punishing those responsible for the Jordan attacks. They've given no real detail of their retaliation, and it's not yet clear what impact it may have had. Video released by CENTCOM showed powerful strikes on an arid valley, but it hasn't explained what it purports to show. The US also says it targeted Iranian military coastal surveillance and air defences. Iranian state media said US airstrikes had hit Keshem Island in the Strait of Hormuz and a town near the border with Iraq, but didn't specify the damage.
4: Police in the United States have arrested the social media influencers Andrew and Tristan Tate in Miami in connection with an investigation by the British authorities into alleged sexual offences. They're now facing nearly 60 charges in the UK. Here's Greg McKenzie.
6: The US Marshals Service has confirmed to the BBC the brothers are in custody as prosecutors in the UK seek their extradition. The Crown Prosecution Service says it has authorised dozens of additional charges. Andrew Tate faces 7 further counts of rape, as well as charges relating to alleged sex trafficking and indecent images of a child. Tristan Tate faces new charges including rape, sexual assault and trafficking for sexual exploitation. They have previously denied any wrongdoing.
4: A prominent Cuban dissident has gone into exile in the United States after being allowed to leave Cuba, where he'd served a long prison sentence. Luis Manuel Otero Alcantara led a protest movement of artists and intellectuals. He was convicted of contempt, insulting national symbols and disturbing the public order. Here's our Cuba correspondent, Will Grant.
7: In the latest period of imprisonment, Mr. Otero Alcantara was arrested as he made his way to a nationwide anti-government protest on the 11th of July 2021. He was sentenced to 5 years in prison, which ended on the 9th of July this year. Since then, he has been held by the state security in an unknown location on the island as the US approved the parole request, under which he could travel to Florida. In a short address to waiting journalists at the airport, Mr. Otero Alcantara drew attention to his San Isidro colleague, the rapper Michael Osorbo, who remains in prison in Cuba.
4: Russia has carried out a series of strikes on the Ukrainian capital, Kyiv, killing 1 person and wounding at least 14 others. The city's mayor said a number of buildings were damaged, including a supermarket, a dormitory and a warehouse. World News from the BBC. 5 people who were on a passenger boat that sank off the island of Sulawesi in Indonesia have been rescued after surviving for 4 days at sea. They were spotted by fishermen clinging onto a floating fishing trap. The 5 had been on board a vessel that sank on Wednesday after its engines failed. 20 people are still missing. Voters in São Tomé and Príncipe are electing a new president today, ahead of parliamentary elections due in September. Since gaining independence from Portugal in 1975, the tiny island state off the coast of West Africa has built a reputation for peaceful, multi-party elections. The president is running for a second term, but is standing as an independent after breaking away from the governing party. The British Prime Minister-elect, Andy Burnham, is to scrap plans for a digital national ID for all British adults when he takes up his role on Monday. His office said resources would be used instead to help ease the cost of living. At the World Cup, England have won third place after a thrilling 10-goal match against France in Miami. They eventually emerged 6-4 winners. Sarah Dawkins was watching.
8: It was billed as the match nobody wanted to play in, but in the end, it proved to be a show for the ages. Declan Rice opened the scoring after just 3 minutes. By half-time, England had raced into a 4-goal lead, capitalising on a lacklustre French side. But whatever outgoing France manager Didier Deschamps told his team at the break, it worked, as France brought it back to 4-3. That strike, the second from Kylian Mbappe, made him the World Cup's all-time leading scorer. Bukayo Saka completed his hat-trick from the penalty spot. France then scored a fourth before Jude Bellingham sealed the win. A 10-goal thriller in Miami, securing England their best finish at a men's World Cup since 1966.
4: Sarah Dawkins with that report. BBC News.
1: It's 6.06 GMT. This is Weekend from the BBC World Service with me, Paul Henley, coming up later this hour. Why a $50 nail treatment that leaves your nails looking totally natural and untreated has become the thing for those seeking a manicure.
9: It's literally about a totally natural nail, so no polish at all. You do the whole thing, so you still do the cuticle, you do the soaking and everything, hydrate everything, but you just put no polish on it. People are feeling good about it, actually. They want to experience what is actually natural right now.
1: More later now. I have the with me throughout the programme, Diane Roberts, who's an author and professor of creative writing in the English department at Florida State University in the US. And also in the studio, François Valentin, who's an Anglo-French political analyst. He's senior consultant for the London Politica Advisory Group. More from them both soon. Welcome back to Weekend. Russia has carried out a series of strikes on the Ukrainian capital, Kyiv, killing at least one person, wounding 14 others. A number of districts were hit, including by ballistic missiles. But protests took place again in Kyiv on Saturday night as people took to the streets to express their anger at the firing of Mykhailo Fedorov as defense minister by President Zelensky. A rift between Mr. Fedorov and the army's commander-in-chief, Oleksandr Sirsky, was apparently at the root of the decision. On this program yesterday, Yuri Gudymenko, who's chairman of the Anti-Corruption Council at the Ministry of Defense in Ukraine, said the sacking of Mr. Fedorov was incomprehensible to the majority of Ukrainians.
10: Nobody understands what's happened. Because he made a lot of reforms and transformations inside Ukraine, he became a symbol of transformation. He is a symbol of changes inside army and changes inside the Ukrainian society.
1: Let's speak to the Ukrainian MP, Oleksandr Mereshko, who's a member of President Zelensky's Servant of the People Party. He believes General Sirsky should stay in his role as head of the army. Welcome, Mr. Mereshko. Why should he stay? We seem to have a clash of ideas between somebody branded a symbol of change and somebody nicknamed the Butcher. Why are you supporting the Butcher?
11: Well, I don't support him, but I believe that this case should be handled even-handedly. And first of all, it's up to the president to decide whether to leave or not to leave General Sirsky in his position. I agree that with regard to Mykhailo Fedorov, I don't see any grounds for his dismissal. And if it was up to me, I would reinstate Mr. Fedorov and I would leave the situation as it was before. But at the moment, President himself, he said that he spoke at length with both Mr. Fedorov and General Sirsky. And I understand that President has taken a pause, a break. And after that, as President has said, the decision will be prepared and he will take the final decision whether General Sirsky will stay or will be released.
1: But there's no prospect of reappointing the defense minister.
11: President considers different options. Right now we have acting defense minister, but the thing is that I believe that we should take into consideration the mood of the people who would like to see Mr. Fedorov, because he proved to be a strong defense minister and he proved to be very effective in his position. And the question is whether he will be reinstated or not, or maybe he will agree to a new post with regard to be a kind of czar of high-tech technologies in the field of weaponry.
1: Mr. Zelensky is quite well known for having an ability to sense the mood of the people. He's made a mistake here, hasn't he?
11: Well, it's hard to say. I see only part of the picture. I trust my president, and I have this assumption of trust to the president that he knows better than me. Well, from my perspective, I think I wouldn't do it, definitely, because I don't see any reason for dismissal of Mr. Fedorov. On the contrary, I support him. But in the final analysis, it's up to the president.
1: The Russians must be looking at anti-government protests on the streets in Ukraine and laughing.
11: Well, the thing is that Russia is a totalitarian state and there is nothing like that can happen. Unlike Russia, Ukraine is a vibrant democracy, and I think it's a good sign. We cannot have, unfortunately, elections during the martial law and before the end of the war, but it's important that people express their opinion. Sometimes they take to the streets, and what is also equally important, that president himself is eager to listen to them, and he usually takes into consideration the public mood.
1: But this is bad for him, isn't it? Does it actually threaten his presidency? There are those who say that Mikhailo Fedorov has political ambitions himself and could capitalize on his obvious popularity.
11: Mikhailo Fedorov has been very close ally and friend of president for years, even before President Zelensky was elected as a president. And at the moment, I don't see any political ambitions, and we don't know when the elections will be held. And the situation might be very different from now, so it's hard to extrapolate at the moment what will happen and who will have political ambitions, or what will be ratings of those who will, for example, run for presidency or would like to become a member of parliament.
1: Alexander Mareshko, we're always grateful to have your viewpoint on this program. Thank you very much for joining us again. As I mentioned, we have with us throughout the program two guests, Diane Roberts, who's an author and professor of creative writing in the States, François Valentin, who lives in this country, born in this country, but views himself as French, Anglo-French political analyst, senior consultant for the London Politica Advisory Group. And we talk now about what you're both up to in terms of projects at the moment. You are working on a book project, Diane, on why women are drawn to the MAGA movement, specifically white women. Tell us more.
12: Well, I wondered why. Wondered is a mild word for it. More than half of white women voted for Donald Trump twice. Both elections. And I wanted to find out why. And I, as a white woman myself, and brought up in the South, where we're still struggling, well, the whole country is still struggling with our past, I thought, well, right, women are actually the drivers of white supremacy, and have been since we decided there was a thing called race and that white people were supposedly superior. And it's to protect white women from the possibility of black men being scary. Now it's brown men. You know, Trump said about Mexico sending murderers and rapists. And this
1: That's
12: has
1: a big
12: been a
1: conclusion
12: fear.
1: To draw. You must have a lot of evidence for
12: I
1: that.
12: Do. I look at the history of lynching after the Civil War, which many, many, many lynchings were because a black man was accused of possibly assaulting a white woman, sometimes men got lynched for having a note from a white woman. or going to the front door of a white woman's house instead of the back door. I mean, it's absolutely astonishing.
1: It's not recent history, though, is it?
12: It's not recent, and yet we have politicians warning against the menace of immigrants and the menace of, quote, thugs, unquote. Thug is a code for black men. And I'm looking at the ways this is embedded in our culture, and it's centered around this idea of being a white lady as the most valuable of bodies in America. And believe it or not, some of it's funny. It doesn't sound funny, does it? But it's also a memoir of the way I was brought up, and my mother as well, who was brought up in this Jim Crow South, and how she evolved as a white Southern woman who was also raised by a black woman, as middle-class white people often were, and how she evolved from a person who wouldn't allow a black man in the house. You know, her gardener had to eat on a tray outside on the porch with a special plate, knife, and fork. And then how she would ask me, how could we behave that way? How could we? And I thought, well, this is so embedded in the culture. And it's not to blame Americans. I mean, this is embedded in the culture. It's very hard to overcome your history and your culture, despite the national myth being that we can reinvent ourselves over and over and the past doesn't matter. The past is always important in America.
1: Thank you, Diane. Francois, you're working on a series of articles, I think published in L'Express magazine in France, about a huge civil service operation on the part of France during the last war. Tell us more.
13: This might be France's kind of Dunkirk moment. You know, the whole country's collapsing. You have no political authority anymore. You have Philippe Pétain calling the country to give up, sign the armistice with Germany. And in the meantime, you have France's Banque de France, who has the second largest gold reserve of any country in the world, behind the US, but well ahead of even Britain, and especially ahead of Germany. And the German economy, you know, as Adam Tooze showed, was quite fragile, actually. You know, from 1936 onward, it was surviving by looting its neighbours, which it did systematically.
1: And very successfully.
13: And very successfully. So France, no, seeing the writing on the wall by late May 1940, its finance minister essentially takes the order without any authorization to start evacuating France's gold. And you've got this incredible drama of France's gold being ferried across the country outside of German hands, sometimes only hours away. But this is only half of the drama, you know, especially with retreating British armies, retreating French armies. Then you put it on a ship. And of course, everyone wants to get that ship. The Germans, but also for British and the Americans, wondering what would happen if Vichy got the money. Would they send it back to the Germans? And so we've got this amazing drama of French ships being pursued by the Royal Navy in the Caribbean, French gold being held in Mali during most of the war, Polish and Belgian gold being given to France in the first place, which, you know, in itself had its own saga to get to France. So it's an amazing story.
1: It's quite a heroic story of French resistance. What did the Nazi-sympathising Vichy government have to say? Was there involvement?
13: So interestingly, and this is where you get all the nuances of Vichy, Vichy was actually quite happy that most of his gold was outside of France, most of its gold being in Mali, for example. And so Vichy France, and especially the Bank of France, which is a private institution, told the Germans, oh, you know, there's nothing we can do. We think our gold is much safer in Mali.
1: Completely dishonestly.
13: Yes, and there's some remarkable kind of bureaucratic arm wrestling going on between the Germans and the French, where they each pretend, you know, the Germans pretend they don't want to steal the gold and the French pretend they don't see that. And they managed to keep it during the entire war. Out of the 2,500 tons of French gold, which is roughly the weight of 600 elephants, by the way, the French only lost about a few kilos, which is less than 0.1% of the entire stock.
1: So it all made its way back to France after the war.
13: Yes. And it was massively useful because we talk about the Marshall Plan, but there's still a few years between 1945 and the Marshall Plan where France is completely in ruins. They need to rebuild, they need to buy food, they need to buy supplies and so on. And that gold ended up being massively helpful.
1: This is the BBC World Service. The time is coming up to 19 minutes past 6 GMT. The main headlines are these. The US military says it's retaliated against Iranian forces responsible for a deadly attack on US troops in Jordan during an eighth night of strikes by both sides, and five people have been rescued in Indonesia, clinging to a fish trap, having survived for 4 days at sea following the sinking of a passenger ship. Now, without doubt, it's been the most widely anticipated Hollywood film of the year, and it's opened around the world this weekend.
14: This is a household waiting for a master. I want you to choose me.
15: Ithaca's king is coming back.
14: No, he's not.
1: An excerpt there from The Odyssey, Christopher Nolan's new film based on the epic Greek poem of that name. It tells the story of Odysseus's 10-year journey to return home to the island of Ithaca after the Trojan War. It stars Matt Damon, Anne Hathaway, Zendaya and Robert Pattinson, among several other household names. But we're going to hear now why cineasts, those who love the whole process of putting a story on film, are so excited by this film. The Odyssey is the first feature to be shot entirely on IMAX 70mm film with IMAX cameras. And the British Film Institute here in London is one of only 41 cinemas around the world projecting the film on IMAX 70mm. Using that film is Christopher Nolan's preferred way of working, but it counts as old technology. Most cinemas moved to digital about 10 years ago. What then is the attraction of actual film, both for movie maker and for audiences? To discuss this, we brought together Madeleine Mullett, who is a programme maker at the BFI IMAX in London, and Peter Knight, commissioning editor for Cinema Technology magazine and a freelance film projectionist. He also works on projects to preserve the ability to project film, including securing the spare parts needed to keep old projectors working. Madeleine began by describing the advanced ticket sales for this film at the BFI IMAX.
3: So much demand for this film. We've never seen anything like it. We sold 28,000 tickets in the first 24 hours. We have now got 6 weeks on sale and we have got over 60,000.

0: every print to make sure it's, you know, immaculate, and there's a human next to the projector during a screening, which is just something you can't have with digital. You know, it's the grain of the picture on screen, that there's something real magical about it. You know, it's an organic, real thing rather than just ones and zeros. It's a bit like if you're listening to a vinyl album of a band and then you listen to the same on a streaming service. You know, it's the same content, but the experience of listening to it is very different. And I think it's the same with film. If you're a real cinephobe, you're going to be able to tell whether it's on film or whether it's on digital. There is something subtly different about the two formats, especially when you start getting into 70mm. There's more depth and vividness to the colours in 70mm than you can get on digital.
1: Well, that storytelling experience for the, you know, the communal experience of watching a film, as Peter mentioned, you can hear the projectors, you can almost see the flickering of the light. You know, you can just about tell it's celluloid. And for the cine literate and the technologically literate audiences that we definitely do have, they can tell. We've also seen more and more films being released on different formats of celluloid, and in fact lots of IMAX 70mm as well. Last year there was just two Oscar winning films, Sinners and One Battle After Another, were both released on IMAX 70mm, and that celluloid aspect was most certainly a big draw for audiences.
0: It really annoys me when people sort of make it film versus digital. For me, it's a bit like the transition from steam trains to diesel or electric railways, you know, when people wanted to throw away the steam trains and then people kept hold of them and preserved them. And now they're a really important part of our heritage and our culture and tourism. Film is the same. It's about getting people into the cinema as well, which is exciting.
1: I have seen it and I can say it's absolutely fabulous. Really, really is a huge epic. It'll be the hit of the summer, and quite rightly so. Our print is 2 million feet of film, which is 11 miles if you roll it out. I think it weighs just over 240 kilograms. And every scene is bombastic. It's really one of his, dare I say it, a masterpiece of Nolan's canon.
2: Promise me you will come back.
3: What if I can't?
4: Madeleine Mullett, Programme Manager at the British Film Institute IMAX in London. We also heard from Peter Knight, Commissioning Editor for Cinema Technology Magazine and a freelance film projectionist. It's quite specialist stuff, but it fires people up, Diane. 11 miles of film being shown for this piece. It's kind of exciting.
5: It is exciting. And for a director like Christopher Nolan, who is a very careful craftsman and also good at spectacle, I think it's worth seeing in IMAX if you can. Apparently it's hard to get a ticket, but I mean, I really was glad I saw Sinners and One Battle After Another in big format, actually here in London. And gosh, that was great, both of those beautiful films. And I suspect this one will be beautiful, even though I, like a lot of literature professors, will grump about what's not there. Mm. And my classicist friends are already annoyed about it, even though they haven't seen it. But if it gets...
4: There's a row already about colorblind casting, isn't
5: there? Oh, Lord. Elon Musk weighed in on the idea that, I guess, a black woman, Lupita Nyong'o, who plays Helen, can't be the most beautiful woman in the world. I mean, silly things like that. But if it gets all these people talking about an ancient epic poem, great. And if 3 kids out of a million think they want to read the poem, having seen the Odyssey, that warms my heart.
4: Not everyone, Francois, can go to an IMAX cinema. There aren't that many of them, are there?
6: I think it's about 4 of them or 3 of them in London, 41 in the world. I mean, if you want 4 kind of IMAX 70mm. So I guess I hear both sides.
4: Do you see the appeal? Is it that different?
6: I haven't seen the movie yet and I'm looking forward to seeing it. But, I saw some of the screen grabs of a different experience. It definitely feels like, you know, I think if you don't know what you're missing, you probably have a decent experience. But when
4: most people think they're doing well having a high resolution screen on their telly.
6: Sure, but I mean, it looks like a completely different immersive experience. You see so much more of a background.

0: And when you're shooting, you know, in amazing spots across the Mediterranean, you probably want to get soaking as much as you can. So I do hope that people get to watch it as much as they can. I know in London people were queuing up to get tickets, and so I think it'll be slightly difficult for all of us to squeeze in the free IMAX 70mm cinemas in London.
1: It'll probably do wonders, Diane, for Greek tourism, which is a topic we're going to be discussing a bit later.
2: Absolutely, but I'm hoping to see it in IMAX. Little Tallahassee has an IMAX theater, which
1: one of only 41 in the world.
2: Exactly. God knows how we got it, but we have it, and it is a wonderful place. It is absolutely, as Valentin says, Francois, sorry, I'm calling you by your last name. It's immersive. It's absolutely beautiful.
1: All right. And you will be going to see it, Francois. That's on your diary, is it?
0: I think the best endorsement I could have had was from Tom Holland, not the actor in the TV show, but the historian of the Arrested History, who's, you know, a classicist and an expert of all those matters. And he said it was one of the best adaptation of Greek myth he's seen in years. So
1: yeah, good endorsement. I heard him endorse it too, actually. Yep. And I'm an admirer of his podcast. I'm glad to say that. It's the BBC World Service and it's weekend. We are live from London. Our guests are Diane Roberts and Francois Valentin. Much more to come.

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1: 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So can our politics catch up? 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
4: 6:30 GMT. This is Weekend. Still to come, what are the prospects for a new US peace proposal for Sudan? Andy Burnham and his chances of staying popular as Britain's new Prime Minister, and bare nails as a fashion choice and what they might say about those who choose them, all on Weekend with me, Paul Henley, after this news.
5: BBC News with Moira Alderson. The US military says it's targeted forces from Iran's Revolutionary Guard that were involved in deadly attacks on American service personnel in Jordan. The US also said it had targeted Iranian military coastal surveillance, air defences and maritime capabilities during an eighth consecutive night of strikes. Five people who were on a passenger boat that sank off the island of Sulawesi in Indonesia have been rescued after surviving for 4 days at sea. The five were spotted by fishermen clinging on to a floating fishing trap. Two social media influencers accused of misogyny, Andrew and Tristan Tate, have been arrested by US police in Miami. It follows a statement by the British authorities that they've brought new charges against the brothers in connection with alleged sexual offences. Russia has carried out a series of strikes on the Ukrainian capital Kyiv, killing one person and wounding at least 14 others. The strikes came one night after Ukraine sent drones to destroy e-commerce warehouses in the Moscow and Tambov regions. Voters in Saint-Thomé-au-Principe are electing a new president on Sunday ahead of parliamentary elections due in September. The current president, Carlos Villanova, is standing as an independent after breaking away from the governing party. The British Prime Minister-elect Andy Burnham is to scrap plans for a digital national ID for all British adults when he takes up his role on Monday. His office said the time and resources that were going to be spent on the scheme would be used instead to help ease the cost of living. And at the World Cup in the United States, England have won third place after a thrilling 10-goal encounter against France in Miami. They eventually emerged 6-4 winners. The French captain, Kylian Mbappe, became the highest World Cup scorer in history. BBC News.
4: Welcome back. You're listening to Weekend here on the BBC World Service. I'm Paul Henley, and I'm joined for this edition in the studio until 8 GMT by Diane Roberts, who's a professor of creative writing and an author working at the Department of English at Florida State University, and François Valentin, who's an Anglo-French political analyst. He's senior consultant for the London Politica Advisory Group. More from them soon. We're going to get an update now on a potentially crucial plan to end Sudan's civil war that was put forward by the US State Department last month. The war broke out in April 2023 after the Sudanese army and the RSF militia basically fell out over efforts to integrate their forces. The war has displaced millions. Many observers estimate that hundreds of thousands have been killed, either by the fighting or the hunger and disease that have resulted from the conflict. Now, under this US plan, both sides would have to agree to an immediate 90-day humanitarian truce, allowing for negotiation of a permanent ceasefire and a civilian-led transition to elections. Let's talk live to Bakri El-Medni, who is a spokesperson for SOMOOD, a Sudanese civilian anti-war coalition group. He's been involved in efforts to bring the two sides together over the past years, and he joins us now from Kenya's capital, Nairobi. Bakri, welcome to the program. Now, this US plan sounds familiar. Does that ring alarm bells to you?
6: Good morning, Paul, to you and to your guests on the studio and everywhere. I think there is something different about this plan. The U.S. has been involved in Sudan for a while now. I think that's known maybe to your audience since the Comprehensive Peace Agreement in 2005. But most recently, the U.S. was part of the UK, Saudi Arabia, and Emirates trying to engineer a framework agreement to end the coup in 2021. Which is kind of the reason why we're in this war to some extent. But I think the plan different this time because not just I'm optimistic, because I think for the first time the U.S. is working closely with countries that are known to be most influential in the war of Sudan, you know, Egypt in the north. They have historical ties with Sudanese army, and now you know that UAE is involved in some regional influence, including providing support to RSF. And then the Saudi Arabia is known to have been very close to Sudan lately. So I think the difference is we got the most influential external backers are involved, and the U.S. is acting as mediator slash arbitrator to reconcile differences between those countries before they actually try to approach Sudan. So I think having such a weight, and for the first time we see an international convergence. Recently, maybe you have seen the statement by the U.S. and seven countries pushing for the truce, putting pressure. This is the first time since the beginning of this conflict we see some international convergence in trying to call for ceasefire with one voice.
4: And I see what you're saying about the weight of the U.S. in terms of its persuasive powers, but is there any indication that it's working?
6: So far, I think if we're going to measure by actually we do have a truce or a promise of a truce anytime soon, you could say not yet. But there is something different. And I think for the first time, we actually heard from Sudan Armed Forces saying that they're willing to negotiate, that they're willing to accept some sort of political settlement. For a long time, there have been one statement coming out that they will fight until they take over every piece of land and control the country and end the militia in their language. So now, I think the fact that SAF is playing politics, they are trying to sometimes absorb pressure, sometimes give a false statement, but at least I think it's a turning point. That doesn't mean we're going to have a truce tomorrow, but I think we are in a much better place today than we were 2 years ago, or even a year ago.
4: Even if a truce were established, and I know it could be a long road to that, the U.S. definition of a truce these days is fairly loose, isn't it? We can see that from Iran. How much trust do you have in the process, White House-led?
6: I think that's a fair assessment. It's not just about truce. I think peacemaking in general has been transformed from an actual, sort of settlement to deal with conflicting views and addressing the root causes. We are dealing with a different world where freezing conflict seems to be the norm these days, but at least the truce, as you described it, in Sudan, I think is going to be complicated. I am optimistic, but I don't think we're going to have a successful truce from the first attempt. We might actually have to try 3-4 times until we get to a truce, simply because the two warring sides are not just single armies. They are coalitions at this point. SAF has at least known 10-15 different militias fighting along SAF. RSF also has different other groups fighting with them. So, and I don't think all of them are on the same page. So it's going to be difficult regardless of how the U.S. define, or at least what we saw in Iran. But I think that's the only path. You keep trying. It might fail the first time. Then you tweak it, then you have to establish some clear measures. I think the difference this time between the humanitarian truce that is being called for now and what we have seen in Jeddah in 2023 is at least there is some sort of realistic conversation about ways of monitoring the truce. Maybe there would be regional forces on the ground. But all of this is going to come down to the political will of the belligerents. Okay. Are they really ready?
4: Bakri, don't go anywhere. I want to briefly bring in, I wanted to get them to ask you questions, but unfortunately we don't have time. I want to bring in a quick point of view from our guests on this, starting with Francois.
7: I mean, it's really fascinating how this conflict has been regionalized. We're talking about many Middle Eastern actors who are quite involved. The UAE denies
4: it. That's the problem. That's the prolonging of it.
7: Yes, exactly, exactly. And it's a reflection on the emergence of countries like the UAE and Turkey and so on, who are capable of projecting their power and prolonging conflicts like this. So it's a tragedy, of course, but I think reflective of geopolitics of the region as well.
4: Diane?
8: One can only hope that something will work, at least that a ceasefire will work. I don't think our decimated State Department has a great track record in this, but if they're going to do a good job, I'd be thrilled. The trouble is our definition of a ceasefire seems to be very, very loose. Mm. And so far, the results have not been encouraging.
4: Bakri, the US plan foresees eventually a civilian-led transition to elections. As a civilian democracy campaigner, that must give you some optimism, finally and fairly briefly, if you would.
6: Absolutely. The point of calling for civilian-led transition, I think simply because Sudan has been ruled by military for 58 years out of 7 years. And the common denominator in all these years is civil wars and lack of stability. So the idea and the aspiration for civilian-led transition, I think it's just the only formula that seems to be left on the table. So yes, I'm optimistic, but I'm also pragmatist, and I understand to get to that place, it might take a little bit of time, and I'm sure there will be some insistence from the military and belligerents to stay in power, because simply they need to stay in power to protect themselves from any question and accountability and all this question of justice. However, that's going to play out, and it depends on how the West, the US and Europe and the UK and Norway and other countries actually support such aspiration of Sudanese people.
4: But many thanks. Live from Nairobi, Bakri El-Medni, who's a spokesman for SOMOOD, which is a Sudanese civilian anti-war coalition. You're listening to the BBC World Service and Weekend. The United Kingdom is about to have a new Prime Minister, the seventh one in a decade. Tomorrow, King Charles will ask the new leader of the centre-left Labour Party, Andy Burnham, to form a government. On Friday, after he was confirmed as the Labour Party's new leader, succeeding Keir Starmer, Andy Burnham promised a new economic direction for Britain.
9: I am clear. Britain took a series of wrong turns in the 1980s. Political power was centralised and economic power was privatised. The country surrendered control of the essentials, housing, water, energy, transport, and left people exposed to higher costs. That in turn led to the concentration of more wealth and power in the hands of fewer people and fewer places.
4: That was Andy Burnham speaking on Friday. What might his priorities be? Matthew Lawrence is the founder and director of the Commonwealth Think Tank. He's someone who's often described in the media as close to Andy Burnham, having worked with him on policies relating to the public ownership of utility companies. And he joins us now. Welcome, Matthew. So he's going to put utility companies back in public ownership. That's a big one, isn't it?
10: Good morning. I think there are three things in terms of what Andy Burnham could do as Prime Minister. So the first is giving people breathing space in terms of the cost of living crisis. So that is a set of interventions, perhaps on the cost of buses or cost of energy bills, that puts more money in people's pockets, but does so in a sort of disciplined way. The second is, as you say, thinking about how, as we heard in that clip, how those essential sectors like energy, transport and housing are organised in the UK. The exact way that is done, I think, is up for debate, but the intention is clear: to make them more affordable, to invest in them, and to improve services. And the final thing is relating to that centralization of power. So the UK is one of the most centralized political countries in the world. Many decisions in the rest of the world that are taken outside of the capital are taken in London today in Britain. And that has bad effects for our democracy, bad effects for social outcomes, bad effects for the economy. So the third thing is this big devolution push, to push power and resources out of Whitehall, out of central government, to let people and communities decide their own economic
4: all
10: futures.
4: Right. All those three things, especially the first two, will be expensive. Where's the money coming from?
10: So on the first, I think, as you say, there is no such thing as a free lunch, and we live in a world with trade-offs and constraints. So anything that is done has to be disciplined, has to be strategic, and it has to be sequenced. Nonetheless, I think it's very clear that there is potential to do a fiscal event, a budget, which not only puts money in the pockets of people through, and I think there's you can do that within the fiscal rules, but does so in a way that contains inflation. So it targets the drivers of rising prices, which alleviates some of those pressures on this wider macroeconomic.
4: That's been tried before, hasn't it? And it hasn't worked.
10: Not particularly. And where it has been tried, it's been successful. So if you look at the last Labour budget, last year, so political time has flown, but they intervened on energy prices to reduce bills. And what was interesting was the Bank of England, so the central bank in the UK, judged that to have reduced inflation. And what that means is the central bank therefore has less pressure to increase interest rates, which then reduce private sector investment.
4: These are little things. This is not a political transformation. This is not changing the direction of the way Britain is run. That would be not just fiddling with bills. It would be re-owning the people who run those resources. It would be taking back all these companies into public control. And that's realistically not going to happen, is it?
10: So there are two things. First of all, it is actually a major thing in a country in which living standards have stagnated for 20 years to put more money in the pockets of ordinary people who are being relentlessly squeezed. So I think we shouldn't underestimate. Yeah.
4: Slightly cheaper bills and lower bus fares are not going to transform the population's lives. They're going to help.
10: Second, no, there's no single lever anywhere in the world. There's no politics that you can just pull a big, push a button. Change is about the relentless accumulation of serious reform delivered with care and delivered properly. And so, yes, absolutely, there's no sort of single thing that transforms the country. Of course there isn't. What there is a pathway to say, okay, how do we organise energy? Can we make sure we reduce bills and increase investment in clean energy? Can we think about how we organise transport? So instead of fragmented, sort of uncoordinated systems which leave too many people with poor services and expensive fares, can we bring that back into public control? Can we think about the water industry? Are we investing enough? And so you go through this step by step, and taken together, what it does is not only push out power through devolution, it begins to fix some of the fundamentals. Now, none of this is a quick fix. None of this can be done overnight. But what it can do is set a sense of direction and a sense of a political project about change in the country.
4: Diane Roberts, every time you come and visit us in the UK, we have a new prime minister. Are you excited about this change?
8: Well, what I think about this change, and obviously I don't know what Andy Burnham will really do. Nobody does, I think. I know what he says he'll do. Is he's a good storyteller. Keir Starmer seemed like a good guy, a very bright guy, and one of the worst politicians I've ever seen. He could not tell a story about what he cared about, what he was going to do, and he couldn't bring anybody along with him. Andy Burnham seems to have that little spark of here's what I'm about, and I'm one of you. I'm a mere Cambridge English graduate. Very proud to have an English graduate. First prime minister who did English. But I hope that he's surrounded by people who know how everything works.
4: And can he, Francois, change the economic direction of the country? He has 2 years in which to start that job.
7: I mean, it's immensely difficult. He's one of the most popular politicians in the UK. I don't think I'm taking too much of a risk by saying that in 6 months' time he's going to not be quite as popular as he is now. I'm a little... There's some interesting ideas here. I'm a little skeptical by the emphasis on social housing. Social housing per unit ends up being usually more expensive than non-social housing. I think there is an issue in supply in the UK, and I think it would have been interesting in making sure both kind of private and public sector will expand the supply. I'm a little skeptical that this is going to create the big boom that this country desperately needs in housing.
4: Matthew Lawrence, the height of Andy Burnham's powers, everyone seems to be saying, will be now, tomorrow, when he comes into power. And he has a lot of goodwill and a lot of popularity. Can he make it last? Matthew Lawrence, that's a question for you.
11: Sorry, I wasn't sure that's a
4: question. I should have made that clearer.
11: So I think both of what's been mentioned, I think, is really sort of can speak to how I can make it last. So partly politics is about storytelling. Obviously, you have to deliver, but you have to give people a sense of vision, a sense of where the country is going collectively, a sense of your priorities, a sense of storytelling. So that's his first test. The second is things like what Francois said. It's not enough just to bring the state back to, for example, invest in more housing. It also has to clear some of the unnecessary barriers on the supply side that stops markets from delivering what markets are really good at doing. And so I think if we are going to see the type of change we need really comprehensive reform. Comprehensive reform to let markets sort of thrive, so clearing barriers to investment. But also, and this is where the UK is relatively distinct internationally, bringing the state back to bear as an economic actor for the public interest over the long term. So investing in those core infrastructures in a way that's common in Europe and North America, and indeed East Asia, but just doesn't happen in the UK. So these aren't easy things. And I think you will need that combination of political storytelling alongside real delivery of serious reform. And if you match that together, there is potential. But there's no doubt the UK, you know, it is a difficult place to govern exactly because we have faced 15 to 20 years of stagnation and decline. And so reversing that is the core test. And if he can't do that, you know, there will be a political penalty. If he can do that, over time, there will be rewards.
4: Thank you, Matthew Lawrence. It must be, whatever is happening, a very exciting time for you. You must have waited a long time for this. Matthew Lawrence, founder and director of the Commonwealth think tank, close to Andy Burnham, the new British Prime Minister. Thanks for coming on Weekend. This is the BBC World Service. The main headlines. The US military says it's retaliated against Iranian forces responsible for a deadly attack on US troops in Jordan during an eighth night of mutual strikes, and five people have been rescued in Indonesia, clinging to a fish trap after surviving 4 days at sea following the sinking of a passenger ship. The time is 51 and a half minutes past 6 GMT. We're going to hear about the latest beauty trend for those seeking a manicure now, and it isn't about colour or design. In fact, it's about appearing not to be wearing nail polish at all. The bare nail aesthetic is being praised widely on social media as a sign of effortless elegance. Some critics, though, are saying it could reflect traditional attitudes to race and class as well. Weekend's Simran Sohal has been looking into why manicured natural nails are becoming such a talking point.
12: From glossy buffed nails to sheer manicures, the bare nail look is everywhere. It's a reminder that it's fine to take a break from the increasingly intricate and expensive nail art that's been taking over manicure culture. Even celebrities are embracing it, and social media is calling it the new quiet luxury. But is this really just a beauty trend? Or does it reveal something about class, culture, and who gets to define what's considered tasteful? I spoke to Christina Rodolfi, a journalist and beauty expert who's written about the trend, to discover what it is and why it could be seen as a class status symbol.
13: The same way that logo bags are considered gauche or quiet luxury is more aspirational, bare nails are considered the trend now. And the examples were almost always white women or celebrities. I don't agree that bare nails are low status. And because I noticed that major gap in the conversation online happening around it, the lack of intersectionality, that's when I decided to say something. When people talk about bare nails, they often use language around it. So they'll often conflate class and taste with that bareness. They're often called elegant or tasteful, and these are often usually euphemisms that perpetuate white supremacist standards beauty. What it comes down to is respectability politics, which women of color often face a ton of scrutiny for. In the same way that Black women are constantly penalized for wearing their hair in braids or locks, especially in corporate spaces, it really upholds this idea that bare nails are the standard.
12: Paloma Bernardo is the founder of Women's Spa in London. Here's how she's adapted to the rise of the aesthetic.
14: Hey, Paloma.
15: How are you?
14: I'm good.
15: Good morning.
14: Good morning.
15: We added naked nails on the services, and there's a lot of people going for naked.
14: It's been 2 months or so, and it's going viral. Everyone is booking, and I never thought I was going to get those bookings. And it's literally about a totally natural nail, so no polish at all.
12: So what is the service exactly? Is it a buff, cuticle oil, filing?
14: Yeah, you do the whole thing. So you still do the cuticle, you do the soaking and everything, hydrate everything, but you just put no polish on it. People are feeling good about it, actually. They want to experience what is actually natural right now.
12: Why do you think that is?
14: I don't know. Actually, it's more, I think, like, concentration on health, lifestyle and everything, and then they don't want to put anything that is chemical on their nails.
16: I'm Mia and I am getting a gel manicure done today.
12: How long have you been getting gel manicures done?
16: Since I was 16, so over 15 years.
12: Would you ever go bare nails?
16: No. I like the treatment. I like being able to switch off for an hour, watch a show. I can do it sometimes whilst I work, which is really great.
17: My name's Khadija, I'm 25. I'm someone who's just like every month has gotten their nails done. I went from doing crazy designs to like more minimalist, like just plain solid colors. And now in the last 2 months, I've really just decided to embrace the bare nail aesthetic. Less is more has always like been the rising sort of trend, and now it's like being revived in a different way.
18: I'm Emanuela. So I recently just got my nails, like I had the little rest and then I got them redone. The reason why I had a rest was not so much the aesthetic, but more the cost of living standpoint. From my angle of it, I'm still on my Hailey Bieber glazed donut kind of era.
19: I don't have time to mindlessly sit in the nail salon. Bare nails is a sign of my nutritional health. And I think getting nails done is tacky now because he's got an hour to waste and you can do better things with your life.
12: Katia Beauchamp is the ex-founder and CEO of beauty subscription service Birchbox. She's now ventured into the nail industry, and her new brand, Buff Beauty, focuses on the products that nurture nails.
20: It started off with this question of skincare for your nails. And obviously, skincare and beautiful skin has become really commonplace. Consumers are so informed, and then it's going into all of our makeup and hair and body care. So we started formulating there with a three-step, which starts with a chemical exfoliation that you do weekly. And then it is a serum that has, you know, keratin, biotin, hyaluronic acid, and then an oil.
12: There's an irony that natural look requires a lot of maintenance. So do you think bare nails has become another form of luxury beauty?
20: I don't think it has to actually require a lot of maintenance. I think what we've learned how to do in beauty for so many other categories, it starts to be called like hacks or these tips or these little shortcuts. And honestly, Buff is completely conceived as fitting into these like moments, a minute here and there. But I do think that this is not a fad. This is a natural progression of adding a new definition to a beautifully done nail.
4: Katia Beauchamp, founder of Buff Beauty, ending that report by this program, Simran Sohal. Francois, you're considering having a manicure for your wedding, I hear.
7: No, it's a bit more. No, I'm already married. I didn't get a manicure, but I'm considering telling my brother that I did get one to get him to do one and then reveal on wedding that it was a bit of a joke. I haven't fully committed to it, and I hope he's not listening to this segment.
4: It's a moment of pickup, isn't it, Diane? You were saying to have a manicure.
8: It is. It's relaxing, and it's sort of nice to sit there for an hour and have somebody massaging your hands, and you get, you know, put your paws in nice warm water, and they put all this moisturizer on and all of that stuff.
7: I think on the minimalist thing, this is completely out of my area of expertise, but I was noticing the other day how standard footballers' haircuts are these days. There's no crazy mohawks. It's very minimalist. You know, I think it kind of reflects an era where people are looking for simple things. They don't want to go for too flashy. Maybe it's a completely different point here, but I was kind of noticing the other day, and you know, where is extravagance
4: gone?
7: Yeah,
4: you did just steer an item on manicures into football.
7: Yeah.
4: So back to Diane.
8: Clever. I think it's interesting that people will pay a lot of money to look like they haven't done anything. And we're used to that with hair. You know, you dye your hair back to its natural color. So it's on trend and yet really old-fashioned.
4: This is Weekend here on the BBC World Service, live from London.

0: Before a producer hits record or before a journalist picks up a pen, someone like you notices something and wants to understand it. 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Because NPR begins with questions, not conclusions. And your right to curiosity is a right worth protecting.
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1: BBC World Service at 7 hours GMT. This is Weekend. I'm Paul Henley. Coming up this hour, the US military says it's retaliated against Iranian forces responsible for a deadly attack on US troops in Jordan during an eighth day of mutual strikes. We'll have the latest. Also, the wildfires ravaging the Canadian province of Ontario. We hear from an eyewitness, the chief of a First Nation community that has been forced to evacuate their homes.
2: We're hoping for the best, but there is a possibility that if these fires get out of control and the wind changes, we'll be in a real disaster situation.
1: And as the FIFA World Cup ends today with a final between Argentina and Spain, we'll discuss if this tournament has brought the world together or not. Weekend after the news.
3: BBC News with Moira Alderson. The US military says it's targeted forces from Iran's Revolutionary Guard who were involved in attacks that killed two American service personnel in Jordan. Iranian state media said airstrikes had hit sites, including Keshem Island in the Strait of Hormuz. In the past hour, Kuwait says it's been responding to renewed missile and drone attacks from Iran. Jo Inwood has this report.
4: The moment a US airbase in Jordan came under Iranian attack. It's impossible to say if these were the strikes that killed the two US service personnel, but at least two impacts can be seen as huge fireballs rise into the night sky. The US says that last night it carried out more strikes for the eighth night in a row, targeting Iranian military sites responsible for the attacks on Jordan, as well as military coastal surveillance and air defense facilities. Iran also claimed to have launched attacks of its own, once again targeting US bases.
3: Five people who were on a passenger boat that sank off the island of Sulawesi in Indonesia have been rescued after surviving for 4 days at sea. Here's Paddy Maguire.
5: The five survivors were spotted by a fisherman clinging onto a floating fishing trap. Reports indicated that a seven-year-old girl was among them. They'd been on board a vessel that sank on Wednesday after its engines failed off the Sulaya Islands, part of South Sulawesi province. A rescue official said they were tired and weak, but had sustained themselves with packets of instant noodles and biscuits. The boat was carrying 78 passengers and crew when it sank. 20 people are still missing. At least one person is known to have died in the accident. The rest were rescued earlier this week.
3: A prominent Cuban dissident has gone into exile in the United States after being allowed to leave Cuba, where he'd served a long prison sentence. Luis Mantel Otero Alcantara led a protest movement of artists and intellectuals. He'd been jailed after being convicted of contempt, insulting national symbols and disturbing the public order. But Amnesty International called him a prisoner of conscience. Shortly after arriving in Miami, Mr. Alcantara told reporters Cuba needed political change.
6: I believe the dictatorship has to end and the Castro dynasty has to end as well. Because as long as there's a Castro in power, there'll be corruption.
3: Russia has carried out a series of strikes on the Ukrainian capital Kyiv, killing one person and wounding at least 14 others. A number of districts were hit, including by ballistic missiles. Firefighters have been battling blazes that have engulfed two large warehouses. Meanwhile, in the Stavropol region of southwest Russia, the local governor said a drone attack had caused a fire in an industrial zone. BBC News. Police in the United States have arrested the social media influencers Andrew and Tristan Tate in Miami in connection with an investigation by the British authorities into alleged sexual offences. Prosecutors are seeking the brothers' extradition to the UK. They deny wrongdoing. Voters in Saint-Thomas-au-Principe are electing a new president on Sunday ahead of parliamentary elections due in September. This year's vote is taking place amid a constitutional crisis, as David Bamford reports.
7: Since gaining independence from Portugal in 1975, the tiny island state of São Tomé and Príncipe, off the coast of West Africa, has built a reputation for peaceful multi-party elections. But on this occasion, political tension is high. The current president, Carlos Villanova, is running for a second term, but is standing as an independent against four other candidates after breaking away from the governing party. He's instead being backed by the main opposition. São Tomé is seen as a trusted Western ally for security in the Gulf of Guinea, one of the world's biggest maritime piracy hotspots.
3: The British Prime Minister-elect Andy Burnham is to scrap plans for a digital national ID for all adults when he takes up his role on Monday. His office said resources would be spent instead on helping to ease the cost of living. In January, nearly 3 million people signed a parliamentary petition opposing the scheme. At the World Cup, England have won third place after a thrilling 10-goal match against France in Miami. They eventually emerged 6-4 winners, but for a while France looked like they might pull off a comeback for the ages. Jude Bellingham eventually sealed the victory for England. Kylian Mbappe got two of France's goals, making him the all-time top scorer at the World Cup, with 22 goals ahead of Argentina's Lionel Messi. That's the latest BBC News.
1: It's 7.06 GMT. You're with Weekend on the BBC World Service. My name is Paul Henley, and I'm joined by Diane Roberts, who's with the Department of English at Florida State University in the US. She's an author and a professor of creative writing. And François Valentin is an Anglo-French political analyst. He is senior consultant for Politica, an advisory group here in London. US military officials say two service people were killed and one remains missing after Iranian ballistic missiles and drones attacked Jordan on Friday. The US Central Command said four US service members were evacuated to hospitals in Jordan but have since been discharged. Others with minor injuries have returned to duty. US military officials didn't disclose the identities of those killed nor provide details about the circumstances. On Saturday night, the US, though, launched another round of airstrikes against Iran. Washington said the strikes, for the eighth night in a row, were designed to further degrade Iran's ability to threaten commercial shipping in the Strait of Hormuz. Jim Muir is the BBC's former Middle East correspondent, now based in Beirut. I put it to him that control over the Strait of Hormuz seemed to be still at the centre of this conflict.
8: That is the main focus, yes, Paul, but American response, or the latest strikes, eight nights now in a row, have been ranging a bit further afield. They've been hitting up near the border with Iraq, for example, during last night. But the main focus is on Hormuz at the moment, although the Israelis are not very happy about that because, you know, they want the focus to be on Iran's nuclear efforts and missile programs and things like that. But the Iranians have succeeded in putting the focus on Hormuz. And at the moment, it's looking really, really grim. There are great fears of a major escalation with perhaps Israel joining the fray in the coming week.
1: And Iran's tactic of striking other Gulf states, presumably it's meant to persuade them to put pressure on the US to stop this. It could be a good tactic, couldn't it?
8: Well, from Iran's point of view, yes, it's a very effective tactic because these are America's allies. And in fact, what's being hit there, at least what's being targeted, are American bases in the region. And that's why Jordan had that fatal hit on Friday. According to the Wall Street Journal, the Iranians are now using a kind of newly developed high-speed ballistic missiles, which can be maneuvered towards the end of the trajectory, which makes them extremely difficult to intercept. So this is one way in which the conflict is escalating. The Americans are bringing in apparently dozens more warplanes into the region, parking them in Israel for the moment. And it's all, as I say, looking very grim. The UAE, the United Arab Emirates, which would probably be target number one for the Iranians if the thing really escalates, they put out statements saying this escalation's got to stop. It's very, very dangerous because they know they would be really in the front line if it gets much worse.
1: And Iran and the US finally seem some distance from a negotiating table.
8: Absolutely. I mean, Trump said basically we're going to bomb them back to the negotiating table. I lived in Iran for 5 years. I can tell you the Iranians do not respond well to that kind of pressure. It has pretty much the opposite effect. They're likely to become tougher and tougher. There's no way, and it makes it more difficult for them to go back to the negotiating table when they're being put under that kind of pressure. It looks like they're backing down. So at the moment, they're deadlocked in a deadly spiral, which could get badly out of hand in the coming week.
1: Jim Muir, formerly of the BBC, reporting there. Wildfires across Ontario province in Canada continue to rage, with over 900 of them now affecting people there. It was announced on Saturday that the Canadian military was stepping up the effort to evacuate more citizens. Smoke has travelled famously as far as New York and New Jersey in the US, with the stadium hosting the World Cup final surrounded by a cloud of it at the moment. President Trump has hit out at Canada over the health risk, even threatening to put more tariffs on its neighbour for spreading what he called filthy air across the border. Speaking in Thunder Bay, Ontario's Premier Doug Ford had this to say in response to the president's complaints.
9: You don't get on and start threatening and criticizing, because guess what? One day it's going to be your turn. But to make the comments they did through the administration, unacceptable. Absolutely unacceptable. We're trying to get through this. And maybe I got an idea. I got an idea for President Trump. Why don't you get rid of the softwood lumber tariffs? Because 33% of the lumber that you use in your building, guess what? It comes from Canada. You want us to clear the forest? Well, open up the gates.
1: Well, for an update on the latest situation, I've been speaking to journalist Sarah Law, who is there.
10: Things have definitely escalated very quickly. I mean, last weekend was really when we started to see the really heavy plumes of smoke coming into the region. I was covering the wildfire season before that. We did see an evacuation here or there, but nothing like what we're seeing now. It's really gotten quite out of hand. The last count I saw was there's roughly 1,800 evacuees from well over a dozen communities in our region. We're in the northwest part of the province, and you know, they're running out of places to send people. People are gathering donations for people in need, because some people have lost absolutely everything.
1: It sounds quite traumatic.
10: Oh, definitely. I mean, people are having to make really hard choices about what they're able to bring. Some people have had to leave their pets behind, of course. And, you know, traveling, we're talking hundreds and hundreds of kilometers away that evacuees are being sent.
1: There is talk of inadequate communication on the part of the authorities, inadequate practical help, too.
10: Yes, there have been certainly tensions between First Nation leaders and provincial and federal authorities. The Premier of Ontario, or the head of the Ontario government, Doug Ford, he came to Thunder Bay today actually to thank fire crews and those facilitating things on the ground. But we've heard from First Nation leaders that they weren't told about his visit, that he was coming to town, and there's been tensions around lack of communications, particularly with First Nations. And the one First Nation, it's called Namegusasegagin, also known as Collins First Nation, it burned to the ground completely earlier this week. And the people there said that they were given no warning about the fire ahead of time. And they're criticizing the government for lack of advance notice.
1: Do you think the authorities are regretting their earlier policy of just trying to let early season wildfires burn out, basically ignoring them?
10: The province has defended how much it's been spending on the firefighting budget. But again, I mean, we've seen Canada's wildfire seasons are getting worse and worse. Climate change is obviously behind that, making things a lot more difficult to predict. I mean, we're getting hotter and hotter summers in, you know, we're considered the northern part of the province. In the past, we saw temperatures going up to 40 degrees plus humidity. That's pretty well unheard of. In Thunder Bay, we're kind of known for the cold weather, right?
1: Sarah Law reporting from Ontario. Canadians in the rural areas worst affected are struggling to evacuate if they're old and because there's limited space in safety centres. I've been speaking to one man caught up in the wildfires in Ontario. Wilfred King is chief of the Gull Bay First Nation community. He fled his home along with many others and is now in an evacuation centre. Had it been a hard decision, I asked him to leave.
2: Not at all. We heard about the fire that was happening in a community that was northwest of us, not very far. And we heard on Sunday night that there was a fire in that region. And I believe on Monday, our other First Nation community declared a state of emergency and evacuated their community. They were 40 miles north of us. And the other community was burnt right to the ground. And on July 14th, we at 4 p.m., we declared a state of emergency.
1: And it was obvious the danger from where you were, was it?
2: Oh, absolutely. There was smoke and embers coming into the community.
1: What about the process of getting out? Was it straightforward?
2: It was pretty straightforward because we're a road access community. Some of our people were leaving on Sunday night and they left on their own volition. And then others left on Monday. And then on Tuesday, I was advised that we should call the state of emergency, which we didn't, which was a mandatory evacuation for everyone.
1: What are your circumstances now?
2: On Tuesday, when we fled the community, members had nowhere to go. There was no vacancies in the city of Thunder Bay. Our people slept in vehicles. Some were lucky enough to have friends and relatives where they stayed with. And we managed to get some help and they were staying at the Lakehead University in residence, but that took a lot of time and effort. It's my position that there was virtually no help from the federal government and there was no help from the provincial government. All the agencies that are charged with the responsibility of evacuations and emergencies failed our communities.
1: Did they communicate with you at least?
2: No, the communication was very sparse. The agency that is supposed to look after wildfires and the suppression of wildfires, we had no contact with them. They didn't give us any warning systems or nothing. And that seems to be a common thread with other First Nation communities. They were given no warning and people were literally running on their feet and jumping in boats to flee from their communities. And the other community I talked to, they were given the time to evacuate on the 11th hour and they barely had time to get out. And thank God that they managed to get out of that community as well. And the fire was right very at their doorstep. And seeing that, and we said we weren't going to take any chances, and we decided to declare a state of emergency and leave. But the process for this was completely flawed, lack of communication. The emergency response teams that are supposed to look after these situations failed us miserably.
1: Well, you can't sleep in your cars for very long. Is there any accommodation provided?
2: There is accommodations now, but it took some time and a lot of lobbying, a lot of efforts. And we're managed to getting people housed now in a safe place and food provided. But it was quite a situation.
1: Do you know what's happened to your homes?
2: We don't know yet. In fact, there is a fire burning north of us at around 30 miles maybe. And then there is four fires to the west of us, and there are four of them. They're all out of control, and there's no way that they can do any kind of reconnaissance because of the smoke, and the planes are not flying because there's way too much smoke. So we're hoping for the best, but there is a possibility that if these fires get out of control and the wind changes, we'll be in a real disaster situation.
1: Wilfred King, who's chief of the Gull Bay First Nation community in Ontario, Canada. The relationship between Canada and the States, Diane, you'd have thought couldn't get much worse, but here we are.
11: I think there is, we should be trying to help. We should be, in America, trying to be at least sympathetic and not threatening to charge Canada for smoke, especially since when we have wildfires, I'm sure some of that smoke goes into Canada. There should be a lot of collective eye rolling as well. And I think that's everyone in the part of Canada that's not burning down is rolling their eyes. But my God, if the current administration has one talent, it's to be able to monetize or try to monetize anything.
1: And a part of the globe, talking more widely about global warming, Francois, that is famed for cool, actually cold temperatures, is feeling 40 degree heat at the moment. It's plain weird, isn't it?
12: It is weird. I remember some people talking about it a few years ago, imagining what it looked like. And I remember reading distinctly a kind of futurist vision of India where it's 45, 50 degrees and people were melting on the streets, basically. But I think in this specific case, there's a much wider tension that goes well beyond the climates. The USMCA trade agreement between the United States, Mexico and Canada has not been renewed by the United States, so they're going to have to renegotiate a new form. Obviously, Prime Minister Carney has trying to build a third way outside of the United States and talking very positively about China and trying to build a relationship and a template for middle powers. So, you know, I think Trump is trying to get back at Carney with a specific issue. There is a much wider range of issues. Premier Ford was talking about the tariffs. You know, there's still plenty of tariffs between the US and Canada at the moment.
1: Canada, of course, Diane, can't really play the card of green hero of the world. It has anything but green energy policy, for example.
11: Yes, they're trying to straddle that, you know, we need this money from our energy industry and we're greener than you, United States, which is true. And it's true of most developed countries. I think that, you know, everyone knows they're still dependent a bit on extractive industries for their energy, but also want to move towards something more sustainable, something greener. And I just feel for the Canadians because, first of all, this is a horrible disaster. It's a horrible disaster. And in previous years, the U.S. would have said, we're going to send, and I think we are sending a few firefighters and, you know, helpful things. But to make it political, to make it monetary is, this is a mild word, unattractive on the world stage.
1: But it's also routine. It's actually what people now expect, isn't it?
11: Yes, it is of this administration. You know, when we get angry at a country, which we do regularly, we threaten them with tariffs, more tariffs, even more tariffs, even though the legality of that is highly questionable given the Supreme Court rulings against tariffs.
1: Do you see the trade row continuing between these two big nations, Francois?
12: I mean, it's part of Trump's political DNA, you know, trade, it's against China, against Canada. If you go back to the 1980s, he was talking about Japan. So I think it's quintessential to his identity. And they're going to fight. They're probably going to find some kind of new arrangement. USMCA is really important for Canada and Mexico, but also to some extent to the United States. So they're probably going to find something else, but they're going to try and milk as much as they can, create a lot of ruckus. And you do wonder sometimes in the grand scheme of thing, whether it was worth all the upsetting.
1: 21 minutes past 7, GMT. The American blues artist Keb Mo has won 5 Grammy Awards during a 50-year career. He's worked with stars such as Buddy Guy, Taj Mahal and Sheryl Crow, and written for film and TV as well. In recent years, he's had open-heart surgery and has seen the breakup of his marriage. And on his latest album, The Breakdown, he's gone back to basics, mainly featuring just his voice.

Yesterday's was actually written 15 years ago. I just kind of put it aside. It didn't hit home as much as it hits now. And I pulled it back up. And I'm like, oh, that's a good one for the record.

0: The other one, Living in the Moment, was a song that's 40 years old. My sister Connie always liked that song. She always asked me how come I never recorded it. Every album I do, never recorded. So I thought, well, it's time to record it now. I don't know how many more albums I'm going to get to record. So it's really about a reckoning. You know, it's a breakdown, but it's a reckoning of life. So brightly on
1: us. And how would you describe the music?
0: Every song has a story to it. The first song is called Fussing and Fighting.
2: Then we had a transformation. Time to step away from a bad situation. This fussing and fighting.
0: I wasn't fussing and fighting with my wife, so to speak, you know. We just grew apart. We were with Arthur Adams. He's a very prominent, you know, blues artist in the U.S., you know, and he's in his mid-80s. I went over to his house just to visit him. He asked me how I was doing, and I told him, well, marriage not going well. So he said, oh, man, I'm so sorry. He said, let's write a song. Took about 2 hours, and we were done. Arthur was so caring. He cared so much about how I was doing. Him and his wife had been married for like 65 years. It was just great to write with him on the subject of relationship.
2: Baby, let's not let anything stand in the way of our love.
0: And the second song, which is Every Step of the Way, is a song about not being perfect. All the things that happen in life that make you who you are and make you keep striving and put you in a place of being okay with yourself.
1: Would you describe it as blues in its purest form?
0: I never was a pure blues artist. That was the sack I got thrown into, which I'm proud to be in that sack. I'm a songwriter that loves the blues. All songs revolve around truth. Truth is what the blues is. That's what they used to call it back in the old days before they called it the blues. They called it the reals, R-E-A-L-S, the reals. So I just try to be real.
2: This fussing and fighting is driving me crazy. Where is the love?
1: You're a 5 times Grammy Award winner, and it's your 17th album. Would you say it's different from anything you've done in the past?
0: I think this one's safe to say it's different. It's different because every album marks a different era of my life. This is a very honest, really look at myself and how I am and how I really operate as a person. I just go from one thing to the other and I try to do my best at every turn. My main job is being Keb Mo, being a troubadour. I'm gonna keep on doing what I do.
3: Keb Mo speaking to Martin Venard. His music is right up your street, Diane.
4: It's down my street too. I mean, the
3: is that
4: blues,
3: what you say? Sorry,
4: it's all right. No, I'm
3: I think
4: using
3: we say
4: a blues
3: us.
4: Word. Down is a blues word, as in I'm down.
3: I get it now.
4: But the blues is one of the great gifts of America to the world. I'm sure we have several others, but that one is one of the best. It is the music that demonstrates that America is as much African as it is European in our culture.
3: And the Europeans were very good at selling it back to America.
4: Absolutely. Where all the white people went, wow, what is this new music? While it was sitting there all the time, Delta blues, Chicago blues, Kansas City blues, New Orleans blues. And it's something, I mean, we all sat around in the South sort of snickering because you couldn't avoid it. It was in your life, in your language, and all those splendid. I mean, it literally is West African, a West African scale. And it's just, it is the music that expresses the sorrow as well as the joy of black people.
3: And as he puts it, the reality. It was called The Real. Didn't he say that?
4: Yeah,
3: in
4: The Real. The Real.
3: Are you a fan, Francois?
5: Yeah, I am a fan. And we're talking about how Europe managed to repackage blues music to a white audience. I was actually quite surprised to

0: read a, not too long ago that blues, the Rolling Stones were actually a blues group when they started. I think it's actually even after a song that was called The Rolling Stones. So it's quite amusing to see the genealogy of you know, one of the greatest rock bands in British history.
1: And do you involve blues in your professional life, Diane? 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
2: Well, it features in, I teach Southern literature and culture, and my students listen to the blues. And there are blues novelists, like Ralph Ellison was a blues. He wrote An Invisible Man. He incorporated blues structures, as did William Faulkner, who was a white Mississippian, and yet, again, right, it's right there. You cannot avoid it. And the language of the blues enters into the literature.
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1: 7:30 GMT, still to come on Weekend. Europe's trade deficit with China, the lessons to be learned from over-tourism in Spain, and the World Cup bringing people together everywhere, theoretically, in poetry. All on Weekend with me, Paul Henley, after the news.

0: BBC News with Moira Alderson. The US military says it's targeted forces from Iran's Revolutionary Guard that were involved in deadly attacks on American service personnel in Jordan. Two US servicemen were killed in those attacks. It's not clear what results the US retaliation yielded. Five people who were on a passenger boat that sank off the island of Sulawesi in Indonesia have been rescued after surviving for 4 days at sea. They were spotted by a fisherman clinging onto a floating fishing trap. Police in the United States have arrested the social media influencers Andrew and Tristan Tate in Miami in connection with an investigation in Britain into alleged sexual offences. They face 38 new charges, including rape. Both deny wrongdoing. Russia has carried out a series of strikes on the Ukrainian capital, Kyiv, killing one person. The strikes came one night after Ukraine sent drones to destroy e-commerce warehouses in the Moscow and Tambov regions. Officials in Indian-administered Kashmir say at least four people have been killed by flash flooding and landslides caused by heavy rains. Several more have been reported missing. Voters in Saint-Thomas-au-Principe are electing a new president on Sunday. The incumbent, Carlos Villanova, is standing as an independent after breaking away from the governing party. The British Prime Minister-elect Andy Burnham is to scrap plans for a digital national ID for all British adults when he takes up his role on Monday. His office said funds meant for the scheme would be used to help ease the cost of living. And at the World Cup, England have won third place in the tournament after a thrilling 10-goal encounter against France in Miami, beating them 6-4. Kylian Mbappe got two of France's goals, making him the all-time top scorer at the World Cup. That's the latest BBC News.
1: It's weekend on the BBC World Service. I'm Paul Henley. I'm joined by François Valentin, who is an Anglo-French political analyst, and Diane Roberts, who's an author and professor of creative writing. And it's that point in the programme when we ask our guests to highlight a recent news story or issue that they'd like to hear more about and to discuss on the show. And François, first, you've drawn our attention to the current state of the European Union's trade relationship with China, which is that it's not really fair or it's not evenly balanced at the moment. I should add that last week the management of Germany's biggest car maker, Volkswagen, announced plans to cut up to 100,000 jobs, partly as a result of a drastic decline in exports to China. François, did that news prompt your interest in this?
2: It's a story I've been following for a long time. I used to live in China. I really saw the incredible innovative power of Chinese companies, but also the reality in the most recent OECD report that came out, which is those companies are getting massive state aid through discounted borrowing rates, through cash, through facilitated planning laws and so on. And it's making a massive difference. The trade deficit that the EU has with China is reaching €1 billion a day. So it's racking up quite quickly. In the case of Germany, it's having a massive implication on their industry.
1: Well, for more on this, I've been speaking to Brad Setzer, who's an economist at the Council on Foreign Relations, a think tank in Washington, US, and a former senior advisor to the American Trade Representative during the Biden administration. He is the co-author of a recent report on why China's surplus in its manufactured goods trade with the European Union is so large.
3: China's global trade surplus is now about $1.2 trillion, so largest surplus the world has ever seen. Its surplus in manufacturing is $2 trillion, about 2% of world GDP. And as the Europeans like to point out, China's surplus with Europe is now about €1 billion a day. We're looking at a surplus that is unprecedented in size.
1: And costs in Europe are much higher, and workers' rights are much stronger, and pay is better. What's to be done?
3: That has been true for some time. It is only recently where those differences have translated into a world where Europe's exports to China, particularly Germany's exports to China, are falling, and where China's exports to Europe, to the world, are growing so rapidly. This is actually fairly new, and the discrepancy in workers' rights and pay has been longstanding. So realistically, I think the EU needs to do several different things. One, particularly because of the scale and the shock in the automotive and chemical sectors, I think Europe needs to use its WTO-allowed authority to impose safeguards, limits on Chinese imports for a period of time. Give European industry a little time to adjust. Second, Europe needs to address its own vulnerabilities. Well known that China uses export controls to put leverage on people, particularly its control over rare earths and critical minerals. Europe needs to use industrial policies to reduce that vulnerability and also to strengthen some of its core industries. And then finally, I think Europe has to be willing to threaten broad tariffs to try to get China to change its currency policy. China's currency is artificially weak. That's part of the reason why Chinese goods are so competitive. It's part of the reason why Chinese goods are succeeding not as just the green technology sectors, but across the board. And it's a very clear signal to my mind of a structural undervaluation, one maintained by China's central bank and one that China's central bank could change. So I think those three prongs would be the core of the needed response.
1: And together, they would amount to a declaration of a trade war as far as Beijing would be concerned.
3: Certainly the across-the-board tariffs or that threat would be considered a trade war. It's a serious step. Some of the other more targeted safeguards, Beijing might claim it's the start of a trade war, but it would actually be a case where Europe is really just replicating some of the tools that China used for a long time to grow and maintain and expand some of its own key industrial sectors. China's long used Buy China policies. China's long had one of the highest automotive tariffs, and imports are a very small share of China's auto market. So yes, China would likely claim that this is the start of a trade war, but I think a targeted set of measures would substantively not amount to a trade war. They'd amount to a reciprocal policy, one where Europe uses the same tools that China's long used.
1: Brad Setzer, an economist at the Council on Foreign Relations think tank in Washington. Let's bring in another perspective now. Daniel Groß is a German economist who's the director of the Institute for European Policymaking at Bocconi University in Milan, in Italy. Welcome, Daniel. What do you think? Should Germany and the EU start a trade war with China?
4: No, I don't think a trade war would work. We have seen it in the case of the United States with the Trump tariffs. These kind of measures don't work. In the end, it would be Europe that pays the cost of these tariffs. Now, it's clear that China does use some unfair means to increase its export, but replying with tariffs doesn't really yield anything for Europe itself.
1: So what's the solution? What do German car manufacturers need to do?
4: The German car makers need to get up their game. They are the ones who are not so far behind the Chinese. Because if you look at the trade in electrical vehicles for Europe as a whole, you see that Europe actually exports more than it imports. Because Europe exports rather high-valued cars, whereas it imports rather cheap cars from China. And that is something that I think the European industry and the German manufacturers can live with. They just have to become even better at their own game.
1: Many thanks. Daniel Groß, German economist at Bocconi University in Milan in Italy. How big a problem is this for Europe? I mean, some say it's existential, François.
2: I mean, if you look at a country like Germany, they've built over decades, if not centuries, the Mittelstand, this network of big but also most small and medium companies which interact with each other and have made Germany massively competitive globally.
1: This is national pride.
2: Exactly.
1: It's production.
2: Exactly. And this is now under threat. And, you know, it's one thing to say that consumers will be the winner. It is true. You know, cheaper cars are probably good for the consumer. But at the same time, if you lose that Mittelstand, it's going to be very difficult to rebuild it. So I think this is why a country like Germany is worried. But I think Europe as a whole is right to be careful. There's another conversation which I think is really interesting, the kind of reverse China idea. Essentially around Europe, there's the idea of why don't we do with China what China did to us when we help them develop? which is they enforce joint ventures for European companies working in China. So you'd have a German car maker who'd be partnered with a Chinese company. And in the process, they would learn a lot and from the technology, from the experience, from the know-how and so on. And
1: because you have to have very good relations to manage that.
2: You have to have good relations. And so the idea is, well, we're recognizing now that many sectors in batteries and EVs and maybe chemicals in the future, luxury in the future, these companies are very competitive. And so we want to learn from them. And so if they want to operate in the Chinese, in the European market, we're going to say, okay, well, you're going to partner up with a European company so we can learn the process. We can have jobs in Europe. So I'd love to ask Professor Gross's thoughts on this, whether reverse China could work. But it's a good conversation.
1: It's a conversation, unfortunately, for another time because Daniel Gross is gone. Thank you for that, though. Thank you for that insight. Diane, the issue that you've highlighted for us is one that many travellers might be pondering as this year's summer holiday season is about to begin big time across the Northern Hemisphere anyway. You want to discuss over-tourism and the resentment that that causes among local people when tourism is perceived to be driving up prices and property values beyond the reach of local people. This was an anti-tourism protest in the Spanish city of Barcelona, one of the most popular tourist destinations in the world. The protest was in June 2024. It was fairly bad-tempered, but no one was harmed. Protesters squirted tourists with water pistols as they sat at tables outside restaurants and cafes, and they chanted, "Tourists, go home." They held up placards saying, "Barcelona is not for sale." Why do you want to discuss this, Diane?
5: Well, being a Floridian, where we live and die on tourism, it's a $134 billion industry in Florida. Without tourism, we would sink slowly into the sea. But it's too much in so many places. So Barcelona, a city I love, but I would pay extra. Now, that's a privileged position, but I'd pay extra to be in Barcelona. And I know there is a new tax, newish tax. Venice is the same problem. I mean, we go to these places because they're beautiful and interesting, and we damage them when we go in great numbers. In Florida, it's really the environment that we're damaging. Cruise ships are killing reefs. We're cutting trees. All the things people come to Florida for, they destroy.
1: Let's get more on this. We're joined by Guillaume Colom Montero, who is a senior lecturer in Hispanic Studies at the University of Glasgow here in the UK and an expert on tourism across Europe. He's a native, by the way, of Mallorca, where there have been quite a few rows on this subject, haven't there, Guillaume? It's a controversial thing in your home country.
6: Hello, good morning. Yes, it is actually a controversial theme, and you were precisely showing to the listeners the protest of the summer of 2024 in Barcelona and Mallorca, which were a deep turning point in the history of tourism in Spain, in the sense that from then onwards, the conversation has actually shifted from increasing tourism number to managing over tourism as a challenge. It's something, it's an idea that it's accepted by authorities, but tourism stakeholders, etc. But as Diane was mentioning, the solution and the balance is very complex because it's a matter of scale. The scale of tourism has expanded so much in Spain, but also across many European cities, even here in Scotland, in Edinburgh, it's a clear case of over-tourism as well. So how to manage that is difficult. But what is very clear is that in 10 years, the conversation has totally shifted from welcoming tourism as an industry and as an activity to managing the challenge that tourism is bringing to the cities and regions.
1: Yeah, restricting the number of Airbnbs, introducing tourism taxes, tried in many parts of the world. Do those measures work? Do they reduce tourism? What happens?
6: It's very complex. It's actually, I mean, as you were saying, there are restrictions to Airbnb-style apartments, what are known as short-term rentals, being developed across many cities in Europe, but that's not really reducing the tourism numbers. One of the challenges or one of the issues that a lot of community activists mention is that while there are new regulations introduced, there are no controls that the regulations are being followed. So a lot, and there is not any kind of collaboration by Airbnb and similar companies to check whether illegal flats are being offered there. So that's one of the challenges, in the sense that it is very difficult to control this activity. Then a key change that is coming actually from Spain is the case of Barcelona. Barcelona has tried to engage in conversation with Airbnb, which have been fruitless. Barcelona has tried to restrict short-term rentals across many areas of the city, and that has not actually transformed the situation or decreased tourism numbers or decreased the fact that locals are being priced out of the housing market. So what Barcelona is moving towards is a full-out ban. Airbnb or short-term rentals will be totally banned in Barcelona from 2028 onwards. That is a deep change of the trend in not only in Spain but across Europe, because in the end this is a European challenge. The European Union is actually trying to manage also this challenge. So what the discussion is moving towards is it possible to manage this, especially in urban centers? Is it possible to manage short-term rental in urban centers, to control them so that they devolve to the population, or a full-out ban is the only solution?
1: Maybe the best way of keeping tourists away is making them feel thoroughly unwelcome. That is not how you want to spend your holiday, being resented and feeling guilty about taking up someone's apartment because you could afford it for a short stay in a beautiful place, Diane.
5: Or be subject to water pistol assaults. But
1: people can take water pistol assaults, I think. Yes. They might even find them funny, but if they feel genuinely unwelcome on their holidays, they won't go there again.
5: They won't go there again. They won't go there in the first place because they will have heard that they're unwelcome. I'm not sure that's going to work out the way people want either. I mean, tourism is a fact. It's somehow figuring out how to manage what it does, the damage to the environment, the damage to ancient buildings, the damage to local economies and people being priced out, which is happening in Florida as well. People cannot live in the touristed areas because it's too expensive. And these are the people who work in the tourist industry, so they have to live, you know, 30 miles out of town. And it's unsustainable, I think.
1: Guillaume, another disincentive to high peak summer tourism in southern Europe, including Spain, is the weather. People will soon stop going to Barcelona in August if it's in the mid-40s, right?
6: Yes, that's actually a very good point. I actually, as you were mentioning, I'm originally from Mallorca, and last summer my family lives in the old town of Palma, and I went to visit there, and I noticed that there were less cars in the city center, and I thought, oh, what's going on? And actually, it's a fact that The Guardian ran a very interesting piece of news last year, how tourism in the Mediterranean was down between 8 to 10%. It was also the time of the fires in Greece, etc. But nevertheless, the tourism number across the year continue to grow. So, for instance, Spain last year saw a record of 97 million international visitors, and in the first 5 months of 2026 has seen an increase of around 4 to 5% of
1: right,
6: international
1: visitors.
6: Right,
1: so climate change is good news because it spreads visitors more thinly across the world, across the seasons.
6: Well, the other thing that I would like to mention is we are seeing new types of mobilities in places like Spain, like Italy, than Greece. It's not so much the tourism, traditional tourism visit of short stays, but what we are seeing is people who have second homes, the digital nomads, transient resident, etc., which come and leave. And that's, of course, creating issues for the livability of the communities, because it's also an issue of how communities see the reproduction of those communities. As Diane was mentioning, it is an issue for the local economy, but also for how the community can continue to live and reproduce through traditional shops, commerce, etc. So it is interesting to see those trends, how tourism numbers are down, but nevertheless, they continue to grow across the year. And that creates challenges as well, because locals don't really get a respite from tourism. Back in the days, tourism in Spain would go from Easter to more or less end of October, but now you have the numbers all year round, so there's not really a respite in that sense.
1: Thank you for all your insights. Guillaume Colom Montero, expert on tourism in Europe. He's from the University of Glasgow here in the UK. Any final reflections on the issue of over-tourism, Diane, now we've heard all that?
5: Well, that was very interesting and an extremely informed view, more than mine. But it's something that I don't have an answer to. I live in a place that isn't touristed in North Florida. I mean, people come and sort of stare at the Capitol, building and then they go away again because we don't have a beach and we don't have traditional, we have no theme parks, thank God. And we actually try to keep our heads down. And even though we're very, very friendly, we're very Southern and very friendly, if you show up, we'll be nice to you.
1: Haven't got so many Canadians at the moment, have you?
5: No, the Canadians, they don't come to my part of Florida anyway, but the Canadians are in a bit of a snit about us, and who can blame them?
1: Another new word, a bit of a snit. Thank you. You're listening to the BBC World Service. I'm Paul Henley with Weekend. The main headline this hour is this. The US military says it's retaliated against Iranian forces responsible for a deadly attack on US troops in Jordan during an eighth night of strikes by both sides. We come finally on the programme today to the World Cup, which reaches its climax. The men's football FIFA World Cup, that is. The defending champions Argentina will be playing against Spain in New York's New Jersey Stadium. The US President Donald Trump has confirmed he'll be joining the expected 80,000 fans watching the game. This despite having provoked global outrage when he intervened earlier in the tournament to persuade FIFA to overturn a ban on one of the big US players. Let's hear now from a leading British poet called Lem Sisse for his view of what this World Cup has meant to him. And I asked him if football had brought the world closer together, a stated aim, over the past month.
7: I grew up in the north of England. I grew up in Lancashire, near to Liverpool, Manchester United, Manchester City and Everton. So equidistant to Liverpool and Manchester. I was born into football. Football was around me all of the time. As a child, I went to Manchester City and Manchester United, actually. When I left the villages of Lancashire, I came into Manchester. It was a football town. Manchester United were the top of the tree. Manchester City were not. You see, things have changed in my lifetime. So the story of football has actually kind of been part of my life, whether I supported a single team or not.
1: And in the context of that, what about the World Cup grabbed you?
7: I mean, what grabs me most of all about the World Cup is it brings us as a world together. More than any other global act, I think the World Cup actually brings all of the world, much of the world, from all of the different parts together. That's something to be celebrated.
1: And that is the premise of the poem that you've written about the World Cup, which I think you're going to read, perform.
7: I certainly shall.
1: Read it out.
7: Yes. It's called Eight Games. We have qualified. We have played our part. 48 teams, 12 groups and 8 games. Start. No hatred, no division, no loss, no fears. With one aim, one game, difference disappears. We build. Match after match. We rise. Time after time. We bring light to darkness and shine. Let it shine. Said the sun to the moon and the head to the heart. We have more in common than sets us apart. The challenge, the flight, the rush, the charge. Make wings of your arms. This is who we are. I will not waver. I will not fail. I will not cower when under great pressure, the great overpower. We bring our past, our future, our rights and our wrong. We bring our past, our future, our rights and our song. We stand atop the stadium and sing, we belong here. We belong.
1: Lovely. And when you say we belong, you mean who exactly?
7: Every single
1: fan?
7: Every single fan and every single player, yeah.
1: What about the non-fans? What about the people who didn't embrace the World Cup?
7: Yeah, well, that's a choice. I mean, you don't have to enjoy the unity of nations, you know, finding one battle and working within rules which are universally agreed upon. I mean, I think it's a pretty good example of how society could be at its best.
1: Hang on, but you think that England versus Argentina, with them waving the Malvinas are Argentinian after the match. Do you think that was the unity of nations? Do you think that was bringing everyone together? I mean, it's pretty easily argued against.
7: All rules can be broken. And one of the wonderful things about, if I'm honest with you, about football is that there are sets of rules and everybody abides by them. And yeah, occasionally you'll have somebody making a political statement and half the world will agree with that statement and the other half will disagree with that statement. But there is a kind of unified agreement of what the rules are for the game. And I think it's kind of something to be applauded.
1: Do you think football is racially unifying?
7: Well, it seems to be racially unifying, especially this year, because we had 9 African teams coming into the World Cup. So as the world kind of grows, so do the constituents of the global events. And, you know, this is a real World Cup that reflects the real world, whereas in America there is the World Series, which is only Americans. You know, I think it's baseball. We reflect the nations of the world, and I'm glad that Africa is in there. And personally, I'd be happy when Ethiopia makes it into the World Cup because because my heritage is Ethiopian.
1: As a poet, do you find it easier writing about uplifting things than about tragic things? I mean, I know you deal with both, but you seem to specialise in joy, especially in your football poetry.
7: You know that when you're a poet by profession, when you can write about the uplift. Many people will say, oh, I write poetry, but I only write it when I feel down. So you know that you're a poet by profession when you can write equally about uplifting subjects. It's an interesting one because the famous poem that we have, the famous song in England, is Three Lions on the Shirt, it talks about. And if you read that as a poem, it's not necessarily uplifting and super positive. The song eventually is, but the poem is quite, it documents loss, the losing of the game.
1: 30 years of hurt, I think it talks about.
7: So the most famous, you know, poem stroke, song stroke lyrics that are accepted by the nation and sung on football pitches across the world actually depicts loss. And here's me writing poems that are uplifting, but not as successful as that one. I mean, I love the written word and I love seeing other poets as well take on this mantle of sport. But it's fascinating that Three Lions is not overtly positive and yet is the most successful of all of them.
1: Celebrated British poet Lem Sisse there. And you, Francois, against all the argument in this studio that's gone on, you uphold the ability of football to bring people together, don't you?
2: Just look at the numbers. You get billions of people every time. We all know about
1: billions of silent ones as well who are not supporting.
2: Sure, but I think many people engage. You can't find any event globally where people engage this much, and people will be talking about it in the tube. You know, complete strangers will interact.
1: And where there's animosity and where there's prejudice, you think it's a healthy way of challenging that?
2: Yeah, I think it's a cathartic.
1: Channeling is what I mean.
2: Yes, it's a cathartic way for people to have some pride of their country. And, you know, sure, there'll be some tensions, but if you go in stadiums, most of interactions will be super positive.
1: And you are gripped, aren't you, Diane, by it?
5: I am strangely gripped and don't want to be because I officially don't care. Not my sport. But I will watch it, and I think it's absolutely nationalist and it's war by any other name. And just witness the end of the England-Argentina match where in 5 seconds there's a, you know, the Malvinas are Argentinian sign, and now there's hissy fits being pitched. Spain-Argentina should be a hoot. It's colonizer versus colony.
1: You're overlooking all the animosity and hugely looking forward to the final, Francois.
2: Not as much as I used to a few days ago before France got knocked out, and then my backup team England also got knocked out.
1: Thanks, Francois Valentin and Diane Roberts, for being great guests on this edition of Weekend. Thanks to you for listening. Join us again soon if you can from the whole team. Enjoy the rest of your weekend if you can. Bye-bye.
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2: Children writhe in the heat, their parents' fear hanging in the air. As I look at the babies, I notice some bare telltale signs of their disease, a rash over their faces.
1: In Central Asia, a family divided for decades by lines on a map.
3: That's how Ilham and I ended up being separated. Living along the border, I remember climbing the farm roof on my own one night to try and see where he was. I missed my playmate.
1: And a BBC correspondent whose name could open doors in the Vatican.
4: When Leo XIV was elected in 2025, David joined an audience to meet him. He said afterwards, "Hadn't it come to something? That even the popes were getting younger than him now."
1: All that and why the flamingo has become the symbol of protest in Albania. In From Our Own Correspondent after this bulletin of BBC World News.
5: BBC News with Moira Alderson. The US military says it's targeted forces from Iran's Revolutionary Guard who were involved in attacks that killed two American service personnel in Jordan. It's not clear what damage the US retaliation has caused. Joe Inwood has this report.
6: The US says that last night it carried out more strikes for the eighth night in a row, targeting Iranian military sites responsible for the attacks on Jordan, as well as military coastal surveillance and air defense facilities. The US strategy is to degrade Iran's ability to threaten shipping in the Strait of Hormuz, but it has also made the prospect of a return to negotiations increasingly unlikely. Iran also claimed to have launched attacks of its own, once again targeting US bases.
5: Five people who were on a passenger boat that sunk off the island of Sulawesi in Indonesia have been rescued after surviving for 4 days at sea. The five were spotted by fishermen clinging onto a floating fishing trap. One report indicated that among them was a seven-year-old girl. They'd been on board a vessel that sank on Wednesday after its engines failed off the Selaya Islands, part of South Sulawesi province. Police in the United States have arrested the social media influencers Andrew and Tristan Tate in Miami. It's in connection with an investigation by the British authorities into alleged sexual offences. Prosecutors in the UK are seeking the brothers' extradition. Here's Greg McKenzie with more details.
7: The Crown Prosecution Service says that Andrew Tate has been charged with seven additional counts of rape, along with further offences including alleged sex trafficking, indecent images of a child. Tristan Tate, on the other hand, has been charged with one count of sexual assault, two counts of rape, and three counts of arranging or facilitating trafficking for sexual exploitation. Now, both brothers have consistently denied any wrongdoing.
5: A prominent Cuban dissident has gone into exile in the United States after being allowed to leave Cuba, where he'd served a long prison sentence. Luis Manuel Otero Alcantara led a protest movement of artists and intellectuals. Our Cuba correspondent Will Grant reports.
8: As he emerged at the airport in Miami, Luis Manuel Otero Alcantara was greeted by supporters and friends who sang the Cuban national anthem, as he held up his forefinger and thumb in the shape of the letter L to represent libertad, meaning freedom. Mr. Otero Alcantara has become one of the most prominent dissidents and political prisoners in Cuba. He has been in and out of prison several times in recent years. Most of his arrests and detentions have either been for his artistic works expressing criticism of the government or for participating in demonstrations against policies or censorship.
5: BBC News. Russian airstrikes on the Ukrainian capital Kyiv have killed one person and wounded at least 14 others. Several districts have been hit and firefighters have been battling blazes that engulfed two large warehouses. The Ukrainian Air Force says Russia fired more than 40 missiles and 125 drones during the night. Officials in Indian-administered Kashmir say at least four people have been killed by flash flooding and landslides caused by torrential rain overnight. Several more have been reported missing. A huge search and relief operation is underway. Floodwaters triggered landslides and submerged roads, buildings and transport infrastructure. The British Prime Minister-elect, Andy Burnham, is to scrap plans for a digital national ID for all British adults when he takes up his role on Monday. His office said the time and resources that were going to be spent on the scheme would be used instead to help ease the cost of living. In January, nearly 3 million people signed a parliamentary petition opposing the ID plans. At the World Cup, England have won third place after a thrilling 10-goal match against France in Miami. They eventually emerged 6-4 winners. Sarah Dawkins was watching.
9: It was billed as the match nobody wanted to play in, but in the end, it proved to be a show for the ages. Declan Rice opened the scoring after just 3 minutes. By half-time, England had raced into a 4-goal lead, capitalising on a lacklustre French side. But whatever outgoing France manager Didier Deschamps told his team at the break, it worked, as France brought it back to 4-3. That strike, the second from Kylian Mbappe, made him the World Cup's all-time leading scorer. Bukayo Saka completed his hat-trick from the penalty spot. France then scored a fourth before Jude Bellingham sealed the win. A 10-goal thriller in Miami, securing England their best finish at a men's World Cup since 1966.
5: That's the latest world news from the BBC.
1: Hello, you're listening to From Our Own Correspondent here on the BBC World Service. I'm James Kamarasamy. Welcome to the programme. Coming up, why tens of thousands of Albanians have taken to the streets brandishing giant pink flamingos and demanding the Prime Minister's resignation. An emotional reunion on the border between Uzbekistan and Turkmenistan as families long separated by lines on a map get a rare chance to meet up. And a fond farewell to the BBC's long-time Rome correspondent, who covered five popes and became something of a Vatican institution himself. But first, Bangladesh is struggling to deal with a severe outbreak of measles. Since March, at least 770 people, most of them children, have died from confirmed or suspected cases of the disease. The World Health Organization had said Bangladesh was making substantial progress towards eliminating measles, but that's been thrown into reverse. There are nearly 1,000 new cases every day, and hospitals are struggling to treat the patients. Although officials say the spread of the disease is slowing after an emergency campaign immunized more than 18 million children, Azadeh Moshiri found that it's too late for many families.
10: I put on a mask and still, the smell of sweat seeps through. Air thick with heat and humidity presses in on me. Walking through this measles ward in Maiman Singh feels like wading through liquid. It's enough to exhaust you in minutes. As I look at the faces around me, those of the dozens of parents lying on the floor, I know they're weighed down by so much more. Many of them are cradling infants in their arms, fanning them, trying to offer them some relief. Children writhe in the heat, their parents' fear hanging in the air. As I look at the babies, I notice some bare telltale signs of their disease, a rash over their faces. The head of the division is accompanying our team and tells us the ward has twice as many patients as it can handle and that only the most severe cases are given beds. I haven't seen an outbreak like this in all my years of service, Dr. Ghulam Mulla tells me. I follow him through to one room at the end of the hall. There lies Arafat. He's 4 months old and nestled in between his parents, a large bandage covering his nose to keep an oxygen tube in place. He's wide awake and his eyes stare back, fixed on my face. But his arms and legs are in constant motion, like he's riding a bicycle. It's stiflingly hot and he's uncomfortable. He has pneumonia and heart failure, complications from measles, the doctor says. But he's getting better, he assures me. Arafat's father, Alam Mia, says they've travelled nearly 10 hours to reach this hospital, the second one they've visited in 2 weeks. My baby isn't getting better, Alam Mia says, contradicting the doctor standing right next to us. He's grateful to the hospital, he says, but he's still terrified. Before the outbreak, Arafat had been too young for a measles jab. Had vaccination rates not dropped around him, he would have faced less danger. And yet measles hadn't been a big concern in Bangladesh for years. If anything, Bangladesh was an immunization success story as far as the UN's children's agency, UNICEF, was concerned. Vaccination rates were above 90% until recent years. Now, Hundreds of children have died of confirmed or suspected cases of measles in just months. What is happening is the result of a perfect storm, according to UNICEF. The COVID pandemic delayed routine jabs, and there have been no nationwide vaccination campaigns until this year. But UNICEF also claims that the former interim government, led by Mohamed Yunus, delayed vaccine orders, opting instead to consider new vendors and renegotiate prices. UNICEF claims the delay caused vaccine shortages, despite its repeated warnings. When I reached out to a senior health official under the interim government, he denied any shortage and said while UNICEF had raised concerns, there was no specific warning about a potential measles outbreak. I travelled to Ashulia, a city 3 hours away from the capital, Dhaka, to meet one of several families we've spoken to who say they face this shortage firsthand. Neela Akhtar and her husband share a one-bedroom apartment with their four-year-old daughter, Muntaha Muskan. At 10 months old, their second child, Maliha, was already due for her first measles jab earlier this year. Neela Akhtar says they were turned away at their local clinic. The doctor told them there were no vaccines left. Maliha was diagnosed with measles a month later and died in April, after weeks in and out of multiple hospitals. Mohammed is in the corner, listening to his wife. He's clutching a piece of orange fabric. "What is that?" I ask him. "It was the last piece of clothing Maliha was wearing when she was put on life support," he says. I look at it, and it's completely torn apart. In tears, he explains the doctor was forced to cut it. Neela Akhtar takes the shirt and says, even with all those tubes and machines, she would still reach for me, trying to crawl into my lap. These tragedies are proof of how quickly progress can unravel, with the most vulnerable most at risk. When I sat down with Bangladesh's health minister, he insisted the number of cases and deaths are declining thanks to an emergency vaccination campaign. Yet still, every day, there are nearly 1,000 new cases, and children are dying. Days after our visit to the measles ward in Mymensingh, we return home, carrying the stories, shock, and grief of those we met. That's when we receive news that lays bare the reality of the outbreak. The four-month-old baby we had met at the hospital, Arafat, had died. He was his parents' only child.
1: Azadeh Moshiri. Now to Albania, where the pink flamingo has become an unlikely symbol of protest. Every night for more than a month, thousands of people have been gathering on the streets of the capital, Tirana. They've stood outside Prime Minister Edi Rama's office calling for him to resign. Many of them carry images of flamingos, a reference to the environmental concerns that triggered the protest movement. But as Guy Delaunay heard, there are deeper underlying reasons for the public anger.
11: As the sun sets in Albania's capital, Tirana, an enormous pink flamingo is passing above my head. This rapidly changing urban environment is not, of course, the protected bird's natural habitat, and in real life, flamingos are considerably smaller than the huge model-winged figure making its way through the crowds. A group of young people are holding rods to guide the bird's flight from below. The atmosphere is festive, with parents leading small children by their hands. Street vendors are doing a roaring trade in caps and flags, displaying the Albanian national symbol, the eagle. But the dominant bird is the flamingo. It would be wrong to paint this as just a jolly summer evening excursion or a piece of street theatre. Behind the spectacle, there's genuine anger, and that's driven people to stage nightly protests outside Prime Minister Edi Rama's office. They've been doing this since the end of May, and the flamingos were the initial trigger. Every year the birds migrate to Narta Lagoon at the top end of the Albanian Riviera, just where the Ionian Sea meets the Adriatic. The surrounding area is a protected nature reserve and the flamingos a protected species. On my trip there, I didn't see many people. The sandy beaches are virtually deserted and there are none of the ugly concrete developments that have sprouted up further down the coast to serve Albania's recent dramatic tourism boom. The birds easily outnumber the human population, pelicans joining the flamingos and other seabirds on the surface of the lagoon. But local campaigners have long been concerned that tourism developments could put this special environment at risk. They're particularly alarmed by the government's granting of special investor status to a number of overseas developers, including Jared Kushner, the son-in-law of US President Donald Trump. He wants to develop a high-end resort close to the lagoon, along with another one on a nearby island. Special investor status would allow him to do that, even if it's in an environmentally protected area. Local people like Baki Gorjai have been protesting against the plan for some time. He takes me down to part of the beach with a row of concrete patches stretching towards the water. That's where they put the fence, he tells me. Public beaches are protected by law and can't be privatized, but they fenced off 7 kilometers to make a private beach. The outrage might have remained localized, but then private security guards patrolling the fence beat up a local protester while Albanian police stood by and watched. Video of the incident spread rapidly on social media, and suddenly frustration that had been building up for years burst out onto the streets of Tirana. Now, Albania's capital is no stranger to mass protests. The opposition Democratic Party has been holding them for years, and they've not always been as peaceful as the recent Flamingo demonstrations. Thankfully, the tactic of lobbing petrol bombs at the Prime Minister's office hasn't been used this time round, and the opposition don't seem to be playing any part in the nightly rallies. Indeed, participants hold placards calling for Democratic Party leader Sally Berisha to be jailed for corruption, while demanding the same treatment for Prime Minister Edi Rama. The flamingos and the Trump factor might have grabbed the initial headlines, but it soon becomes apparent that the protesters' discontent comes down to the most basic issue of all. They want a better life in one of Europe's poorest countries, not special treatment for billionaire investors and their equally wealthy clients. "I'm here for my country," a young woman called Helena tells me. "I'm here for our schools, I'm here for our hospitals, I'm here for our infrastructure." And then she adds a plaintive note that reflects the fact that tens of thousands of mostly young Albanians leave the country every year. "I'm mostly here for myself," she says, "because I want to stay in my country and I don't want to leave." The next day, I sit down with Edi Rama in his office. It's decorated with his own artworks and scattered with coloured pens so he can doodle whenever the mood takes him. But the renowned extrovert seems somewhat subdued. He reminds me that his party has won repeated elections with impressive majorities, most recently just last year. He applauds the people on the streets below for exercising their democratic rights, but he adds that power is transferred through the ballot box, not through protests, and he continues to insist that Jared Kushner's projects will bring billions of euros in benefits for Albania and its people. So, are there any points he's willing to take from the protesters? "I'm listening," he tells me. "Sometimes even your worst enemy is saying something you need to think about."
1: Guy Delaunay. You're listening to From Our Own Correspondent here on the BBC World Service with me, James Kamara-Sami. Now, a story about the real-world consequences of redrawn maps. When the Soviet Union broke up in 1991, I was living in Moscow and saw at first hand the political and personal traumas caused by that huge geopolitical upheaval. Thousands of kilometres away in Central Asia, the neighbouring newly independent states of Uzbekistan and Turkmenistan began to enforce visa controls that didn't exist when they were both part of the USSR. Ibrat Safo's family is among those that became separated for decades by increasingly rigid rules. But a new bazaar that straddles the border between the two countries has recently led to some poignant reunions.
3: I embrace my cousin Ilhom tightly. We're both now 48 years old. The same height, too. We spent our childhood playing together, climbing fruit trees and mud roofs on my grandparents' farm when our families visited each other for weekends or weddings. Back then, we could move freely between our homes. But it's the first time we've met since we were 10, because the Soviet Union, the country in which we were both born, collapsed and separated us. My family living in the newly independent Uzbekistan and his in Turkmenistan. Moscow drew up the border between the two Soviet republics back in the 1920s. It didn't make sense then and doesn't make sense now, as ethnic Uzbeks living in this historical region of Khwarezm ended up on both sides, as did some ethnic Turkmens. Many historians now claim it was a deliberate divide-and-rule policy by the Soviets to weaken local political powers and keep the area prone to future conflicts over water and grazing fields. It didn't matter much when we were young. We were all part of the sprawling USSR and the borders felt invisible. But with its collapse in 1991, the leaders of these republics started reinforcing the borders, keen to assert their country's sovereignty and their personal authority. Turkmenistan introduced strict visa rules with its neighbors and became one of the most heavily guarded states in the world. And that's how Ilham and I ended up being separated. Living along the border, I remember climbing the farm roof on my own one night to try and see where he was. I missed my playmate. My family later moved deeper into Uzbekistan, and we were unable to visit the other side. But recently, an opportunity emerged where we might finally reunite. A new border bazaar has opened, hailed as a new joint venture, though in fact it is two separate markets, one on each side of the border. They opened with great fanfare last November and were praised as the new economic zone for border trade, where Uzbek and Turkmen goods could be bought and sold. I traveled there with my elderly uncle, as he too is keen to see his long-lost nephew. My cousin's mother, my aunt, and my uncle's sister died recently, and none of my relatives in Uzbekistan were able to attend the funeral. She lived in Dashovuz, in Turkmenistan, where the ethnic Uzbek population numbers in the hundreds of thousands. "I went to the border that day," says my uncle Jumamurad. "I told them my sister just died, and I had to go and read the final prayers. The Uzbek border guards let me through, but the Turkmens wouldn't. I came back home crying," he says. In Islam, the body must be buried before the sun sets, and the sun doesn't wait for visa approvals. Now, thanks to the new bazaar, people on both sides can see each other, visa-free, albeit with the usual airport-style checks when you cross the border. We head to the Turkmen Bazaar's restaurant, hoping to see my cousin Ilham. And there he is, with his family and his eldest teenage son, who I learn Ilham named after me. "I wanted him to be like you," he says. I feel incredibly honored, but very sad too. All these years, I didn't even know. "So what do you think of this new arrangement?" I ask as we stroll along shops selling Turkmen sweets and textiles. "It's great. Now we can see each other." "What if you want to come and visit me in Uzbekistan?" I ask. "Well, getting a visa is not that much of a problem. It only takes 10 days, he says, glancing around. I sense he's worried that someone may be listening, so he's trying to sound as upbeat as possible. Earlier, a man in civilian clothes, whom I assumed was a security officer, had stopped me and ordered me not to take any videos. I now see quite a few of them roaming around. I don't want to put my cousin in any danger by asking too many questions. He didn't tell me, but I found out that everyone on the Turkmen side has to acquire a permit from the local government just to come to the bazaar. They can't even drive themselves here, but instead must take a government-run shuttle bus. Uzbekistan is authoritarian too.

0: voice and mischievous wit could bring the most complex stories alive. Many of you will remember David's reporting. Joanne Cayford remembers what it was like to work behind the scenes as his producer.
1: When you work with a foreign correspondent, you form a peculiar and lasting bond. You share stories, ideas, travel arrangements, food, stress. You can be in each other's pockets for 18 hours a day or more. And when it works, you become friends, long after the demands from the news desk stop coming in. I first met David Willey, not in Rome, but in Astana, Kazakhstan. It was a freezing October evening in 2001, and Pope John Paul II was about to arrive. Setting up the satellite phone on the snowy hotel roof, I wondered if my correspondent, even then in his late 60s, might need a gentler pace than others. I was not prepared for the lively gentleman in ski gear who would tirelessly file copy all night and be up chasing the Pope-mobile the next morning. David and I followed John Paul II all over the world. Mexico City, Warsaw, Toronto, Bratislava, Valencia, Pompeii. David would usually be on the papal plane, call sign Shepherd 1, and I would travel in advance to get him on air the moment he landed and escaped the papal bubble, often a close-run thing. But I don't think I ever saw David lose his cool. I lost mine with him only a few times, perhaps. Once in Lourdes, when shortly after he'd had a hip replacement, David tried to hurdle a fence. And once in Mexico City, when he insisted on climbing one of the pyramids there, and I had to run up after him. He was a man of great enthusiasms, with a passion for people and stories, and above all, for Italy. David had been based in Rome since the early 1970s and secured as the BBC Bureau an apartment in the Palazzo Doria Pamphili, within minutes of the Pantheon. You reached the Bureau via a huge creaking double door and a tiny clattering elevator. It had high painted ceilings and a gallery next door with paintings by Caravaggio and Tintoretto. You could, David wrote, look down over the piazza, where exactly 400 years ago, Galileo came to show off his new invention. The telescope. In the final year of John Paul II's papacy, I spent a lot of time working with David in Rome, and we had a routine. I'd arrive from London, bringing as much of his favourite Earl Grey tea as I could carry. I would get up when most of Rome was still asleep and walk to the Pantheon, one of the rare times of the day when it was empty. I'd pick up the newspapers and say good morning to Bernini's elephant, the statue outside the beautiful church Santa Maria Sopra Minerva. And then to David's office, where he would be putting the finishing touches to his morning bulletins. And then, the highlight of the morning, a rich hot chocolate in the Palazzo bar next door. Next, down to the Vatican to do television lives and where David would join the papal press corps. For his expert insight into the Catholic Church and the papacy, he would be swamped by requests for interviews. David could expound in English or Italian on anything, from the constitution of a conclave to where the Pope might get his distinctive red shoes. He seemed to know everyone at the Vatican, from the Swiss Guards to the guides at the Sistine Chapel. David wrote biographies of John Paul II and Pope Francis. When Leo XIV was elected in 2025, David joined an audience to meet him. He said afterwards, hadn't it come to something that even the popes were getting younger than him now? As he got older, David moved out to Trevignano Romano, a beautiful town north of Rome, steeped in Etruscan and Roman history. It sits on the edge of the magical Lake Bracciano, where even in his latest years, he would try to swim whenever he could. I'm in hospital, my dear, David said in a message just before I was due to visit in May. I'm coming anyway, I said. I've got you some more tea. I stopped off in Rome where it felt like no time had passed. But the Bureau is no longer in a palazzo, and the staff at the bar there looked at me curiously when I ordered a hot chocolate in the 30-degree heat. The Pantheon is still there, of course, and I said hello again to Bernini's elephant. But nostalgia can only take you so far. Up in Trevignano, as Lake Bracciano glittered in the sun, I went to meet David and his beloved partner Judy. Now 93, David was tired and very frail, more so than I'd ever seen him before. But I made him a cup of the tea I'd brought from London, as he asked after his many old friends from the BBC. We chatted until he tired, and I left him so that he could rest. When I went to see him the next day, I somehow knew it would be the last time we'd meet. We both knew. But it was impossible to say goodbye, so we didn't. We just said we'd see each other again soon. And I went to sit by the lake, to think how lucky I'd been to have known our Rome correspondent.
0: Joanne Cayford there, paying tribute to the late David Willey. And that's all.

0: all for this programme. Thank you for listening. I'm James Kamarasamy. The producer was Polly Hope. We'll be back next weekend with more stories of the real lives behind the global headlines. So do join us again then, here on the BBC World Service.
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5: Growing up, Alan knew his father was not like other parents.
6: I didn't know my father was such a killer, although as a child, he was a really scary guy.
5: During the Holocaust, in the concentration camps, his father, Harry Haft, was forced to fight other prisoners to the death. And although Alan didn't live through the war, he was also a survivor of his own father. After the news, Harry Haft's unspeakable fight.
7: BBC News with Moira Alderson. The US military says it's targeted forces from Iran's Revolutionary Guard that were involved in deadly attacks on an American base in Jordan. Two U.S. servicemen were killed in those attacks. It's not clear what results the U.S. retaliation yielded. Five people who were on a passenger boat that sank off the island of Sulawesi in Indonesia have been rescued after surviving for 4 days at sea. They were spotted by a fisherman clinging onto a floating fishing trap. Police in the United States have arrested the social media influencers Andrew and Tristan Tate in Miami in connection with an investigation in Britain into alleged sexual offences. They face 38 new charges, including rape. Both deny wrongdoing. Russia has carried out a series of strikes on the Ukrainian capital Kyiv, killing one person. The strikes came one night after Ukraine sent drones to destroy e-commerce warehouses in the Moscow and Tambov regions. Officials in Indian-administered Kashmir say at least 11 people have been killed by flash flooding and landslides caused by heavy rains. Several more have been reported missing. Voters in Saint-Thomas-au-Principe are electing a new president on Sunday. The incumbent, Carlos Villanova, is standing as an independent after breaking away from the governing party. The British Prime Minister-elect, Andy Burnham, is to scrap plans for a digital national ID for all British adults when he takes up his role on Monday. His office said funds meant for the scheme would be used to help ease the cost of living. And at the World Cup, England have won third place in the tournament after a thrilling 10-goal encounter against France in Miami, eventually beating them 6-4. Kylian Mbappe got two of France's goals, making him the all-time top scorer at the World Cup. That's the latest BBC News.
5: Warning. This episode describes upsetting scenes from the Holocaust, including baby and other killings, domestic abuse, self-harm, and suicidal thoughts. Alan Haft remembers the abundance of food when he was a kid, growing up in 1950s New York City. He used to be overweight, same as his parents.
6: My refrigerator was stocked chock full of food, and we were encouraged to eat steaks for breakfast.
5: It wasn't because the Hafts were wealthy. On the contrary, Alan's dad, Harry, ran a modest fruit and vegetable stand. It was because Alan's dad knew all too well what not having enough food was like.
6: My father survived 5 years in concentration camps. No one survived 5 years.
5: Harry Haft was a Jewish survivor of the Holocaust. There was a series of green numbers tattooed along his large forearm. At the family home, Harry's friends, who also survived the Holocaust, would come by to play cards and chat in their native tongue, Yiddish.
6: They used to come over to my house and they would say, "Your father's a killer."
5: Alan didn't know what happened to his father in the Holocaust, or whether these friends were telling the truth, but he believed them.
6: Well, I was terrified of him anyway, because at any point he could blow up. You know, my house had plenty of broken windows and, you know, coffee on the ceiling from a coffee cup that he launched when he was angry. He said I was a bad kid and I deserved the beatings I got. I don't know. Are there bad kids?
5: Alan may not have understood what was going on with his father, but he grew up with the horrors of the Holocaust in his New York City home.
6: I'm a second-generation Holocaust survivor. I consider myself a survivor because I had to survive having a parent who was a survivor. For me, it was just, growing up was just pure hell.
5: So Alan distanced himself from his father and the trauma surrounding him. Once, when Alan was in his 20s, Harry tried to share with his son what he had been through.
6: I didn't want to hear anything about his life. He was such a terrible parent that at that time I was just angry, and I didn't want him to find a way to have an excuse, you know, for all the abuse.
5: Even though Harry got out of the camps, he never really got out of survival mode. You're listening to Harry Haft's Unspeakable Fight for Heart and Soul from the BBC World Service with me, Jake Warren.
6: My father was born in 1925 in a small town in Poland called Belchatow.
5: Harry's own father died when he was 10, leaving all 9 children for his mother to provide for on her own. Harry and his family were part of a very religious Jewish community. They dressed differently, spoke Yiddish instead of Polish, and segregated themselves into a small section of town.
6: And because he was poor, he could not go to the Jewish for-pay schools. So he went to the public schools, where he experienced an extreme amount of anti-Semitism.
5: This was before the war, but anti-Semitism was still rampant in Poland. The Christian kids would attack the Jewish kids. Harry learned early that violence was part of ordinary life, and he was built for it.
6: I mean, he's barrel-chested, dark, black, wavy hair, green eyes that just pop out. He had movie star looks.
5: But in 1939, Harry's youth abruptly ended when Germany invaded Poland.
6: They brought with them new rules for the Jews who were living there. They had to wear, of course, the yellow star. They were restricted from a lot of their social activities and confined to what was a ghetto.
5: Just before Harry's 16th birthday, the Germans posted flyers instructing all Jewish men over the age of 16 to report to the firehouse. Harry's older brother Arya complied. But when he didn't return home that evening, Harry was sent to find him. Harry arrived at the firehouse, realizing that his brother and the other men were locked inside.
6: Well, my father creates a commotion, helps his brother escape, but they grab him, put his hand in the door, break his hand, and throw him into the firehouse. And that was how he began his journey through the Holocaust.
5: Along with the other Jewish men, Harry was forcibly taken to a Polish work camp. Harry's first experience of forced labor during the war was working the railroads. But right from the start, his survival instincts were in full swing. He quickly struck up a partnership with a German-allied Polish officer. Harry would steal goods from the train and trade them for food and protection. And on occasion, Harry would even be allowed to join this officer on trips out of the camp. On one particular outing, the officer went to sell his goods near Harry's hometown of Belchatow. Harry convinced the officer to bring him along and make a stop to visit his family. But when they arrived, the town was quiet.
6: Everybody was being evacuated, and they pulled up to his sister's house, and she had just given birth, maybe hours before they got there. And the soldiers came in, and Harry is watching from the car as they take his sister and put the sister in the back of the truck.
5: As Harry's sister screamed for her child, a German soldier emerged from the house carrying the newborn. Suddenly, he flung the child towards the back of the truck, where Harry's sister reached with her arms outstretched. But the baby didn't make it.
6: The baby goes onto the pavement and is quickly shot. My father witnessing that was the day that he lost his belief in the existence of God. From that day forward, there was no such thing.
5: But his horrors were far from over. Days, months, and years all blended together. Then, around 1942, 3 years after Harry had been imprisoned, he was stuffed into a train car along with the other prisoners. They were taken on a multi-day train ride to Auschwitz. Auschwitz does not need much explanation. But Harry wasn't sent towards the infamous showers. Harry was sent to the labor camp section of Auschwitz. Along with another prisoner, he would take the bodies of those killed in the gas chambers and throw them into burn pits.
6: One day, his partner sees his wife in one of the wagons and breaks down, and my father breaks down, you know, with him, gives up, does not want to work anymore, goes to the ground. He's 17, you know, what a horrible life. So he gave up.
5: For the first time since he was captured, Harry surrendered. He did not want to continue.
6: But before he was shot, in walks a German officer who says, "I could use that man."
5: And once again, his savior is another officer tasked to oppress and exterminate his people. Once again, Harry is saved by a remarkable intervention, another stroke of luck, another officer who saw something in Harry, likely because he was young, fairly healthy and fit. And as Alan says,
6: he was crafty. He was uneducated, but he was super smart.
5: The German officer's name was Schneider. Like the Polish officer before, Schneider has Harry smuggle goods for him. This time, Harry would steal diamonds from the valuables stripped off Jewish prisoners in exchange for food and protection. And that agreement worked for a while, until Harry's stash was discovered. But before Harry was shot, Schneider intervened again and put him on yet another train, this time to a mining camp. Harry is underground in a makeshift mining shaft, packed with other prisoners. The men load explosives into the rock under the watch of their German and Polish supervisors. Later, Harry, shrouded in layers of soot, emerges squinting into the blinding sunlight, only to be greeted by a familiar face.
6: Schneider shows up again, finds my father, provides him with food, makes him, you know, stronger, and he tells him, "You're going to be an entertainer." Well, my father didn't know what entertainer meant.
5: One Sunday morning, Schneider comes to get Harry from the camp. He walks him through the grounds towards the army barracks.
6: He's taken to the officers' quarters, and there's a makeshift ring.
5: Around the ring are Nazi soldiers, laughing and drinking. A few prisoners play instruments for the forming crowd of officers. Schneider turns to Harry and tells him,
6: "These are going to be bare-knuckle fights," and they bring him his first opponent. My father's shocked at what he sees. He sees a skeleton coming towards him, a half-dead Jew who volunteered to fight because his only way of surviving was to get the extra bread at the end of the match. "Well, the rules for the fight," Schneider tells my father, "are it's the last man that's standing." But really, it was for the officers to be entertained by watching a Jew who was not starved kill another Jew with his bare hands. Although my father felt shock and horror, he turned back and he looked at Schneider, and Schneider said to him, "Well, if you don't do it, then which would you prefer, a bullet or the gas?" My father had no choice. At age 17, 18, if he wanted to live, he had to kill the other man.
5: At this point, Harry is not the same teenager who lay down in the crematorium at Auschwitz. The horrors of the camps have hardened him. The abuse, the torture, the starvation. If faith had ever sustained him before, all he had now was a deep-set fury. Harry easily wins the fight, and his opponent is dragged away. Harry has survived, again, and from then on, every Sunday, for at least 6 months, half a year, he fights in these death matches. Based on how long Harry was in the camp, it's estimated that he fought for his life over 70 times. We use a term like survivor as if it's something simple. It's not. The cost of surviving in Harry's case was immense. It came to define his very existence. It became his identity.
6: When he would discuss what he did, much later, he would call it that his selection to be a boxer and have his life saved was a privilege. He didn't seem to have any guilt about what he had to do to stay alive.
5: Harry does survive. In 1945, just as the Nazis, facing defeat, were about to begin liquidating the camps, Harry escapes.
6: The amazing thing about my father's story is that he survived 5 different slave labor and extermination camps in the 6 years that he was there. No one survived 5 years. No one survived 3 months in a concentration camp. By 3 months, you were worked to death or starved.
5: After the war, Harry decided to escape Europe entirely. So he begins again in America. But for Harry, America was not a clean beginning. It was another place where he had to survive. You're listening to Harry Haft's Unspeakable Fight from the BBC World Service with me, Jake Warren. We're looking at Harry Haft's extraordinary life, and I'm speaking to his son, Alan Haft, as he reckons with his father's legacy. In 1940s America, boxing was extremely popular, second only to baseball. Jeffrey Sussman is an author and wrote a book about some of the people forced to box during the Holocaust, including Harry Haft.
8: One of the reasons that boxing was so popular, it was a sport that was open to poor people, and it was a quick way of making a decent amount of money.
5: Harry arrived in America in 1948. He was 22 years old. He was staying in New Jersey with his Uncle Sam. Yes, an actual Uncle Sam, but didn't have a job. Harry didn't have money, he didn't speak English very well, and he couldn't read or write. And even though Harry had escaped Europe, anti-Semitism was still rampant in America. Jewish people were limited to certain careers, schools, and even neighborhoods. So Harry returned to the one thing he knew, boxing.
8: There were actually 3,000 amateur and professional Jewish boxers in the United States from 1905 to 1941. They comprised between a third and 40% of all the boxers at that time.
5: Harry was a raw fighter. He didn't take direction well and wasn't technically proficient. Even though he had trainers, Harry lacked the ability to follow instruction or the instinct for self-preservation. And yet, he won his first 10 fights.
6: My father had the Star of David, the Jewish star, on his trunks to identify that he was a Jewish boxer. How ironic is that? When the Germans took over, he had to wear the yellow Star of David to identify being Jews for the Nazis. And now in the United States, in boxing, he's wearing the Star of David to identify being Jewish.
5: Even after being taken from his family, being subjected to 5 years of horror in the concentration camps, watching people killed in front of him may have crushed any belief in God, but it did not make Harry any less proud of being Jewish. He kept his cultural identity and discarded the religious one. But as he trained for more bouts, it was not the opponents in the ring that were the only problem.
8: At least 50% of all the fights in the first half of the 20th century in some way or another were influenced by organized crime.
5: You see, the sport was heavily influenced by the mob. And 1 year after Harry arrived in America, he was about to face his most famous and toughest competitor yet, Rocky Marciano. If that name sounds familiar, it's because his fighting style and name were the inspiration for the famous Rocky film franchise. Marciano is the only world heavyweight champion to go undefeated throughout his professional career, and Harry Haft was about to go toe to toe with him. According to Harry, he was getting ready in his dressing room when
6: two men, well-dressed, came into the dressing room and told him that he had to lay down in the first round. They came in, they showed him the guns. He said they were little guns, but, you know, at the time they looked like cannons, you know. So he had lived, you know, the last 6 years teetering in life or death situations. That's the irony. Think of the irony of what he was asked to do. He was asked to lay down to save his life. In those 75 fights in the camp, he couldn't lay down to save his life. He had to win, you know, he had to win to save his life. Now it was the opposite way. He had to lay down to save his life.
5: In the camps, lying down meant death. In America, he was told it might save his life. So finally, Harry chose to stop fighting. Well, not exactly. He didn't go down in the first round like he was told. He went 3 rounds before Marciano won. That's Harry's story anyway. Some experts have cast doubt on whether this specific fight was rigged, or whether that's how the mob tended to apply pressure to fighters. And experts agree that Marciano was not a dirty fighter. Allen said his dad admitted that Marciano was a much better fighter anyway. He would have won no matter what. But this is Harry's account. What is for certain is that for whatever reason, this fight, his biggest fight, was his last fight. Harry never boxed again. According to both Allen and author Jeffrey Sussman, Harry Haft is the only known Holocaust survivor to become a professional boxer in the United States. After the Rocky Marciano bout, Harry opened a fruit and veg stand, met an American woman, and started a family. And in 1950, Alan was born. For those who survived the Holocaust and found themselves back in the world, their trauma followed them. At this time, there wasn't an understanding of PTSD, let alone generational trauma. Harry did not talk about what happened to him, but the story came out anyway.
6: He saw a swastika on a book, and he went out into the park to hide.
5: When Harry slept, he had constant nightmares. And when he was awake, the rage pent up from his time in the camps would be directed at his kids, his wife, and of course, Alan.
6: You always ask yourself, am I a bad child?
5: Harry would also threaten to harm himself, sometimes as a way to manipulate people into doing what he wanted.
6: It's not fun to be 5 or 6 or 7 and have to beg your father not to kill themselves, you know, with tears.
5: Alan remembered one particularly terrifying night when he was a kid.
6: One of my memories is my father drinking a whole bottle of whiskey and telling me he was going to go out and kill his business partner. I had to sleep with a bottle under my pillow in case he came back and wanted to hurt me. Maybe I'm 7 or 8 years old, sleeping with a bottle under my pillow to protect myself from my father, who's gone crazy.
5: After he graduated high school, Alan studied psychology as a way to better understand his family life, and then eventually law. In 2003, when Harry was 78 and Alan was 52, Harry was diagnosed with lung cancer. So Alan finally agreed to sit with his father and listen to the story that had shaped both of their lives.
6: There were stories that survivors just couldn't tell. My father wanted to release himself of the guilt of everything that he had to do to survive and how it might have affected him, you know, mentally. Somebody once told me about my father that the Nazis may have not murdered his body, but they killed his soul.
5: Over 2 days, Alan listened to the story his father had carried for more than 50 years, took his belief in God from him, killed his family, and changed his life forever.
6: I got the opportunity to put my arms around him, give him a hug, and say, I forgive you. And I think that was the biggest thing that I experienced, you know, from hearing his entire story. I think at the end of his life, he was genuinely sorry for being the kind of parent that he was, and maybe being the kind of husband that he was.
5: For most of his life, Alan said that his father didn't feel guilty about what he did to survive the Holocaust. According to Alan, this had more to do with the fact that Harry simply couldn't face what he had been forced to do. Alan later asked his father if he had any regrets in his life.
6: And he held up his hands, and with tears in his eye, he said that my regrets are the lives that passed through my hands. So he did die with that regret, you know, late in life.
5: Alan is what is known as a second-generation Holocaust survivor. The thing about trauma is it does not stay neatly inside one life. Research into Holocaust survivors and their families has shown that it even changes your DNA.
6: I keep telling the story of my father because I want to tell you that the Holocaust happened. It happened to me. I had to look every day at a man with 144738 written in green ink on his arm that was tattooed when he arrived at Auschwitz.
5: Alan had his own kids, and although he tried his best and certainly learned a lot of how not to be from his own childhood, he wasn't perfect.
6: Even the third generation has had to deal with their share of trauma. And quite frankly, being a child of a Holocaust survivor, I passed a lot of the bad parenting skills, maybe the impatience, not being able to listen. I was fortunate I married well.
5: But by writing a book about his father's life and speaking about his experience, Alan has been able to come to terms with his father's story, and to a degree, his own story. Writing a book for a father who couldn't read or write had meaning.
6: It was one of the last things that I could do for him, you know, for my sense of forgiveness and for his sense of just unburdening himself. So it was important. He was just a brilliant man that never got an opportunity to have brilliance in the right way.
5: Before Harry died, he was inducted into the National Jewish Sports Hall of Fame. Alan hopes he was able to give back to his father what he was never able to receive as his child.
6: There were flashes of me experiencing his love, and I tried to give him all the love that I could, whether it was successful or not, whether I could break through the Holocaust or not. I'm happy with how I treated him.
5: Are you proud of your father and his legacy?
6: The word is difficult. Proud. I am. I can't use that word. I can't use the word proud. I think my father's life has great meaning, you know, to me, because it enables me to show others what can happen when anti-Semitism and human rights run amok in a society. I have a mandate, you know, inside of me to continue to tell my father's story.
5: Harry survived. Then Alan had to survive Harry. Alan continues to share the story of his father, the unlikely survivor, the brutal boxer, the angry parent. He doesn't shy away from the hard truth of what it means to survive and the generational healing that continues. Harry Haft's Unspeakable Fight was a Message Heard production for the BBC World Service, presented by me, Jake Warren. It was written by Robin Simon and Jake Warren. It was produced by Robin Simon. McAlister Bexson is the story editor. Mark Kendrick is the executive producer. Kirsty McLean is the production manager. Sound design and engineering is by Lizzie Andrews. For the BBC World Service, the commissioner is Simon Pitts.
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1: Coming up on The Arts Hour with me, Nikki Beatty, Oscar-winning director Christopher Nolan and actor Matt Damon talk about the year's most anticipated blockbuster, their film, The Odyssey.
2: If you see 1,000 people in a battle, there are 1,000 people there. There's no CGI, there's no... And just the feeling of that when you walk on the set, it's just, I've just never seen anything like that. It felt like I was making a movie, you know, with like David Lean 80 years ago, and it was really cool.
1: U.S. author Priya Barma on her Katharine Hepburn novel, and the Australian filmmaker Adrian Chiarella on his gay coming-of-age horror movie, Leviticus. Also on the show, Indian-born artist Anish Kapoor talks about the moment he knew what he wanted to be. And my conversation with Chilean writer and director Diego Céspedes about his film, The Mysterious Gaze of the Flamingo. All that and more coming up on The Arts Hour.
3: BBC News with Moira Alderson. Bahrain and Kuwait say they've intercepted renewed Iranian air attacks as Iran and the United States continue to trade strikes. Sirens sounded in Bahrain's capital and the authorities urged people to seek shelter. Earlier, the US military said it had targeted members of Iran's Revolutionary Guard involved in attacks that killed two American servicemen in Jordan. Danny Eberhard reports.
4: The US military spoke of punishing those responsible for the Jordan attacks. They've given no real detail of their retaliation, and it's not yet clear what impact it may have had. Video released by CENTCOM showed powerful strikes on an arid valley. The US also says it targeted Iranian military coastal surveillance and air defences. Iranian state media said US airstrikes had hit Keshem Island in the Strait of Hormuz and a town near the border with Iraq. There's now been 8 consecutive nights of clashes with no visible sign of any de-escalation.
3: 5 people who were on a passenger boat that sank off the island of Sulawesi in Indonesia have been rescued after surviving for 4 days at sea. Here's Paddy Maguire.
5: The 5 survivors were spotted by a fisherman clinging onto a floating fishing trap. Reports indicated that a 7-year-old girl was among them. They'd been on board a vessel that sank on Wednesday after its engines failed off the Sulaya Islands, part of South Sulawesi province. A rescue official said they were tired and weak, but had sustained themselves with packets of instant noodles and biscuits. The boat was carrying 78 passengers and crew when it sank. 20 people are still missing. At least one person is known to have died in the accident. The rest were rescued earlier this week.
3: The authorities in Guyana say a ferry carrying 116 passengers has sunk off the Atlantic coast, and only 8 people have so far been rescued. The Public Works Minister said the vessel was travelling from the capital, Georgetown, when the accident happened on Saturday night. It's not yet clear why the ferry sank. Officials in Indian-administered Kashmir say at least 11 people have been killed by flash flooding and landslides caused by torrential rainfall. A huge search and relief operation is underway. Tom Bailey reports.
6: The worst of the devastation was reported in the Poonch and Rajouri districts, where the floodwaters triggered landslides and submerged buildings, roads and transport infrastructure. The Chief Minister Omar Abdullah, who has been on a visit to Delhi, is returning early from the capital to oversee rescue and relief efforts, with more downpours forecast for the coming days. Whilst heavy rainfall is expected during the monsoon season, scientists say the increasing frequency of such extreme weather events is consistent with the impacts of climate change and global warming.
3: World News from the BBC. Russian airstrikes on the Ukrainian capital Kyiv have killed one person and wounded at least 14 others. Several districts have been hit and fires have engulfed 2 large warehouses. Voters in Saint-Thomas-et-Principe are electing a new president today, ahead of parliamentary elections due in September. This year's vote is taking place amid a constitutional crisis, as David Mumford reports.
7: Since gaining independence from Portugal in 1975, the tiny island state of São Tomé and Príncipe, off the coast of West Africa, has built a reputation for peaceful multi-party elections. But on this occasion, political tension is high. The current president, Carlos Villanova, is running for a second term, but is standing as an independent against four other candidates after breaking away from the governing party. He's instead being backed by the main opposition. São Tomé is seen as a trusted Western ally for security in the Gulf of Guinea, one of the world's biggest maritime piracy hotspots.
3: The Chinese company Jinye Steel has threatened the UK government with legal action unless it receives full compensation for losing ownership of the British steel company. Jinye accused the government of trampling on international investment rules after it announced on Thursday that it was bringing British Steel into full public ownership. Britain took control of the plant in northern England a year ago after Jinye said it would be closed because it was not financially viable. At the World Cup, England have won third place after a thrilling 10-goal match against France in Miami. They eventually emerged 6-4 winners. But for a while, France looked like they might pull off a comeback for the ages. Kylian Mbappe got two of France's goals, making him the all-time top scorer at the World Cup, with 22, one ahead of Argentina's Lionel Messi. Messi plays again in the final on Sunday against Spain. BBC News.
1: Hello and welcome to the Arts Hour from the BBC World Service. I'm Nikki Beatty, bringing you a star-studded lineup of global guests and some cultural companionship with the best arts and culture conversation from across the BBC and beyond. Coming up on today's show, Oscar-winning director Christopher Nolan and actor Matt Damon talk about one of the year's most anticipated blockbusters, their movie, The Odyssey. Australian filmmaker Adrian Chiarella on his gay coming-of-age horror film Leviticus. Indian-born artist Anish Kapoor on the moment he knew what he wanted to be. And US author Priya Palmer talks about her novel about the life of Katharine Hepburn. That's not all, though. Later in the show, I'll be talking to the Chilean screenwriter and director Diego Céspedes about his film, The Mysterious Gaze of the Flamingo. And joining me as this week's cultural critic, we welcome back with open arms, Leila Lateef. Leila, what have you seen, read, heard, or otherwise consumed culturally that you'd like to tell us about?
8: I'd like to mention Rosebush Pruning, which is a very strange, divisive film from Karim Menouz. It's a remake of an Italian film called Fists in the Pocket, which came out in 1965, and it's essentially about a very shallow, terrible, extremely wealthy family living outside of Madrid. It's very silly and very, very dark and frequently disgusting and beautifully acted from my point of view.
1: I'm very excited to see this film because on paper it looks like just the kind of thing that's original and fresh, even though it's a remake.
8: Yeah.
1: Will I be grossed out then?
8: I think you will be grossed out. I don't shock easy, and there is a scene involving toothpaste that even had me kind of cowering behind my notebook.
1: Oh, yeah, everybody's going to rush out and see it just to know what you're talking about now, Leila. Thank you so much. First then, The Odyssey is perhaps the world's best-known epic poem and one of the foundational stories of Greek myth. Written by the poet Homer, it's the tale of Odysseus and his long, perilous journey home following the Trojan War. It spawned many interpretations across the centuries, across cultures, and across mediums. This year, we have Oscar-winning director Christopher Nolan's hugely anticipated film version, starring Hollywood actors Matt Damon as the titular hero and Anne Hathaway as Penelope, his wife, who waits for him at home.
9: Tell me what you remember.
10: A wife? A son.
9: And then what?
10: We won the war. Help me go home.
1: The Odyssey is the first major studio movie to be shot entirely on IMAX cameras in 70mm. The music is not orchestral, in keeping with the time the story's set, and it's evidently breathtaking to look at. When Christopher Nolan spoke to the BBC Samira Ahmed, she asked him when he first encountered the Odyssey.
11: I don't really remember the first time I encountered the story. Certainly when I was about 5 or 6, there was a school play put on by the older kids. And I remember their version of the Trojan horse, Ulysses, as he was called in those days, being strapped to the mast, the siren sequence. I think like a lot of people, you just sort of encounter Homer, you encounter the elements of the Odyssey in a lot of different ways. And I actually don't remember the first time I actually sat down and kind of wrestled with the text of it, you know, probably in school. But it was sort of surprising to me in adapting it to realize how much of the work I've done in other movies draws from Homer and the Odyssey.
12: Well, give me some of those ideas, because it feels like the character of Odysseus is a familiar, he's a traveler through space and time in a way, isn't he?
11: He's the ultimate traveler through space and time. And certainly when we were making Interstellar, you know, my brother and I talked a lot about the Odyssey. But with the Odyssey and adapting it, you're pushed into interpreting the end. The last two books are sort of famously not necessarily attributed to Homer. They're not necessarily written at the same time. So the conclusion is somewhat indeterminate in the poem. So as a screenwriter, you know, I was certainly forced to interpret and put my own spin on things.
12: Well, what's really fascinating about this film, especially as a man who's made films famous for their use of dynamic special effects, is how it feels everything feels grounded in reality. And your film opens with the line, "A time of apparent magic." So that seems key. Tell us about your vision for how we realise the Odyssey on screen.
11: What I wanted to do was create a tonally consistent world, a world that you could believe in. My mantra to all of the people working on the film was give the audience a reason to believe. You know, people want to come with you on this journey. We want to see Odysseus' journey. We want to go into the cave with the Cyclops and so forth. I like to make films in a grounded way. I like to shoot on real locations. I like to try and stage things as far as possible for real, and then use visual effects to push the boundaries of the possible. And that puts a big burden on our visual effects and special effects team, because you're really saying, okay, let's make everything tonally consistent. And that tone is one of reality. That tone is one where we're taking Matt Damon and we're going out to sea on a real boat and we're pitching through the waves and in stormy conditions and everything. So by the time you get to the more fantastical elements, you're challenging your team to come up with ways that photographically, technically, all the rest, and emotionally feel of the same tone. The challenge there is clear. But if you can do that, and my team, I mean, they did extraordinary things, very, very left-field solutions to things. They used every trick in the book, some old, some new. There's computer graphics, but there's also puppetry, there's animatronics, there's compositing, you know, all of the different tools at our disposal. But the thing that was behind it all, was driving it all, with whatever sequence we were working on, was how much can we photograph on set, on location, so that when we go back and the artists start working with that material, they have as much as possible to work with.
1: Christopher Nolan talking about his latest blockbuster, The Odyssey. It's one of his biggest films in terms of budget, around $250 million US. And when the BBC Sarah Cox spoke to Hollywood star Matt Damon, who plays Odysseus, she asked him if The Odyssey was his biggest film to date.
2: Oh, by far. By far, the scale of it, because Chris does everything in camera. So if you see 1,000 people in a battle, there are 1,000 people there. There's no CGI. There's no, and just the feeling of that when you walk on the set, I've just never seen anything like that. It felt like I was making a movie, you know, with David Lean 80 years ago. And it was really cool.
13: You film all over the place, obviously, on location. Is it just sort of hotel, car, set, car, hotel, repeat?
2: This one, yeah. One was because these locations were so just far-flung. It's amazing that where we went to shoot this. But your day would normally start with, like, you know, in some locations, like a big hike.
13: Really?
2: Yeah.
13: What, you'd have to take all the kit and caboodle?
2: Oh, yeah. Oh. And in fact, the first day, I'm so used to, you know, there's a wardrobe person who carries your costume. And the first day we were in Greece, we were shooting up in a cave and we had this, it was probably about 20, 25 minute hike. And I got to the top and then I saw the guy handling my wardrobe, Corey, coming up the hill and carrying like my armor. And I felt like a jerk. And,
13: were you like, Corey, give it to me. Give it to Sorry.
2: Then all the guys who, you know, because I'm trying to get up the mountain first and I want to be on set first. And then all the guys who play my crew came up and they're all wearing their armor so that the wardrobe people don't have to carry it. I felt like such, I mean, I felt awful. I apologized profusely to Corey. I was like, that will never happen again. So we would get kitted up and just go.
13: Gosh, it's really true what you say about Mr. Nolan, isn't it? He likes it to be real.
2: Oh, it's
13: and
2: full
13: proper.
2: On.
13: Yeah,
2: but,
13: yeah.
2: You know, the thing about Chris is it feels more like an expedition than a movie because everybody's in it together. You're out there. There's no special treatment for anybody. And there's something beautiful about that. Like, if you're cold and wet, you just, I mean, he's 5 feet away from me at all times. I turn and look, and he is just as cold, just as wet. We're all in the same boat, so to speak.
13: Okay.
2: But,
13: talking about, what's it called? Falls Lake Water Tank on the Universal lot where you did a lot of the boat stuff. Was that heated?
2: It was by the time we got there, that's the very last stuff we shot. We shot for a few days there. It was, summer in the valley, so it was very hot. We shot at night, but it was still warm. So the water was nice though. You know, in true Chris fashion, there were two like 737 jet engines blowing. It wasn't, he somehow managed to make that uncomfortable too.
1: Matt Damon talking about The Odyssey. Layla Latif is this week's cultural critic. I saw Layla when you'd come out of a preview at the IMAX cinema in London that you gave the film 5 stars immediately.
8: Oh, yeah.
1: So tell us about it.
8: What I loved about it is that it is both exactly what you think Christopher Nolan's Odyssey is going to be, but it still has the ability to surprise you. There is a reframing of the entire conceit of the Odyssey that happens in its penultimate scene. And that can kind of only happen because Christopher Nolan is such a master of like non-linear structures. So he can come back and recontextualize something that you've seen before. And as a Greek myth nerd, I was absolutely delighted.
1: So he famously plays with timelines and time. Has he done that in this film then?
8: Yeah.
1: But you're not going to tell us how he's done it, obviously. No.
8: I'm not going to tell you how, but it's extremely easy to follow. But okay. A lot of it is through Odysseus recalling things or memories coming back to him and him having to explain what's happened to him. So it all makes sense. It's not convoluted.
1: We heard Matt Damon there talking about the fact that Christopher Nolan doesn't like to use CGI, AI. Could you feel that in the frames? And you saw it on IMAX 70mm.
8: Yeah.
1: Do we all need to see it on IMAX if we can?
8: I think it's always good to see the film the way the director intended you to see it. But not just, I would say, for the visuals of IMAX, but for the sound of it.
1: Yes.
8: There is this incredible soundtrack during some of the battle scenes that just makes you feel like you're going to have like a panic attack or something and like it gets your heart racing and your chair shaking.
1: Do you come away just hearing clang, clang, clang, clash because of the fighting?
8: Not really. It's more a feeling of like the pulse and the adrenaline of it than the actual, you know, swords hitting armor.
1: So did the music that wasn't orchestral really work?
8: I think so.
1: Okay.
8: Yes.
1: I know that Christopher Nolan's designed the casing to go around the IMAX cameras because they're very noisy. I spoke to him about that when he was making Oppenheimer. But evidently he's developed this method of having mirrors so that the actors can have their sight lines. Do you feel in every frame that you're watching something as the human eye would see it? Because that's the point of that large format, isn't it?
8: Yeah, I think so. And it just sort of the way that it adjusts to depth is very much the way that kind of the human eye shifts its focus. So it captures something that, you know, just digital and I think green screen certainly can't.
1: Tell us about the performances. Matt Damon, first of all.
8: Matt Damon, I do think this was a cliche, the role he was born to play. I mean, he's just so convincingly wise and strong and traumatized by it all. And yeah.
1: Do you think he will get his Oscar finally? I mean, he's had an Oscar as a screenwriter, obviously, but he's never won Best Actor or Best Supporting Actor.
8: Yeah, I could certainly see it. I mean, a little bit like Cillian Murphy, there's a feeling that like someone endured and they are really playing a huge, you know, a large span of time. This is 20 years what we're seeing of Odysseus. And so he ages into the role and you see the way that everything has affected him.
1: And I know that you have singled out the brilliant actor Himesh Patel. Tell us a little bit about his story and where he appears in the film.
8: Yeah, so Himesh Patel is phenomenal. I was so pleased that his role was actually such a big one, arguably the second biggest role in the film.
1: Amazing.
8: And what's wonderful about him is he is basically Odysseus' right-hand man, so he is along with, you know, the journey with him pretty much every step of the way. He endures everything that Odysseus does, and he's sort of the representation of what would be like the logical thing to do or the sensible thing to do, whilst Odysseus is taking risks in a way that doesn't really make sense to anyone but him.
1: And the women in the film, I mean, they are at home, but they are not just sitting there twiddling their thumbs or polishing their jewellery. They are politicians, I believe.
8: Yeah, I mean, Penelope is furious at how much she has been underestimated, that she's essentially been running this kingdom, but there's still this talk that it, you know, needs a leader. But yeah, Lupita Nyong'o, for me, really stood out. She plays dual roles of both Helen of Troy and her sister Clytemnestra. Like, there's a great sort of Who's Afraid of Virginia Woolf dynamic between her and King Menelaus. And then Samantha Morton, devastating as Cersei.
1: So tell me a little bit, without spoiling it, why Christopher Nolan's Trojan horse is going to be very different from the ones we've seen in picture books and previous interpretations.
8: Well, I think we've always kind of viewed the Trojan horse as being like this ingenious trick. But he sort of gets into the mud and blood of it all. Like, what would it actually be like to be entrapped in that horse? And what is it to kind of sneak in and win a war in such a really cowardly way in many ways and in a brutal way?
1: I didn't think of that.
8: And all these soldiers that have been outside for 10 years, what does it mean? How are they going to react the second that they get the opportunity with all the fury and frustration that has been, you know, building up inside of them? It really is a completely different way to look at the Trojan horse.
1: Leila, thank you so much. You're with The Arts Hour and I'm Nikki Beatty. The Australian film Leviticus mixes genres. It's a coming-of-age gay love story following two young men in a conservative small town and then moves into supernatural horror as their desire morphs into an invisible force that torments, a metaphor that becomes literal as they experience homophobia from the strongly Christian local community.
14: Indecency. Lust. Desire. It has to go now. Look at the light. You see anything that looks like me? Don't go near it.
1: The film is the debut feature from writer-director Adrian Chiarella, who was born in Sydney to an Italian father and Chinese mother. He spoke to Jason DiRosso on ABC Radio National's The Screen Show.
15: What I was drawn to around this idea was that horror movies are always about fear. It doesn't matter what kind of horror movie it is. And I wanted homophobia to kind of be the fear that we explored in this film. And so I guess that's what it represents. But I wanted to go for something that was a little more about the nuance of homophobia, no matter what generation you're from, because I think it can still kind of, you know, literally haunt you if you've been through these sorts of experiences. And even if it's just small microaggressions you maybe experience as a teenager, even if it's not so overt in the ways that someone of my generation might have experienced when I was growing up. But, you know, for younger characters, I think it's still a very present sort of threat.
16: And I know you've spoken about coming from a mixed ethnic background and learning about difference in perspectives just from that family background you have. Could you explore a little bit that subjectivity and perspective in this film and how perhaps it's informed by your background?
15: Well, you know, what's funny is I think there's different types of stories that resonate across different cultures. And I think if I was to make a comedy, like I knew when I was growing up, if I told a joke to someone, say, on the Chinese part of my family, they might laugh, but then I have a whole bunch of relatives from different parts of Europe and they might not find that joke very funny. But if I came home and told a story about something scary that I'd seen, like maybe someone hurt themselves in the schoolyard or maybe I had a sense that someone was following me on the way home, then if I told that story, I'd always have the listener in the palm of my hand. It didn't matter where they were from. And I think I knew when I started making films that films with a sense of fear, horror movies, this kind of genre, they

0: big terror, feel of terror in them. I think there's something really organic about picking up a camera and shooting the Australian landscape and telling a story in that that naturally lends itself to this genre. So we didn't really want to shy away from that tradition. If anything, we kind of leaned into it and gave it this different spin that I don't think many people have done before, which is to tell a queer love story against that backdrop.
1: Now, you've been picked up by Neon, who along with A24 are two of the most exciting distributors around at the moment.
0: Yeah.
1: What was that experience like?
0: I knew that Neon understood this film. We had a really great meeting where a whole bunch of them came into a room with us at Park City for the Sundance Film Festival, and they pitched their vision for how they were going to put this film out to the world. They talked about how many theatres they were going to put it in, which theatres in particular, because it would be easy in the US to just send this film to the sort of coastal cities, but they really wanted, they knew that I'd made a film that they felt could really speak to a lot of people all across America, especially young people.
1: Is a queer film hard to market in America? Because once upon a time it was, right?
0: Yeah, I think it still is. I think there's still a little bit of a sense of unease around it. But what really impressed me with Neon is that they went, we're going to open this film, you know, still limited, but a wide version of limited. It's still 1,000 screens in the US, which is a lot. Yeah. But not only that, they said, we want to open this in the middle of the US summer when all the big blockbusters are, when Disclosure Day and Toy Story and all those films are playing. They said, we just believe a film like this can survive all of that because we think people will be hungry for different types of stories.
2: Adrian Chiarella talking about Leviticus. Our cultural critic today is Leila Latif. Leila, you've seen Leviticus. I'm very excited to see this film. What are your thoughts on it?
3: I really loved it. I think the central metaphor for it worked really elegantly. And at its core, it's still such a love story. I mean, it is, the horror is very present. It's not subtle at all. And it's really gnarly at times. But like, it still keeps coming back to like, there is a love here and then kind of something worth fighting for within the film. Yeah, wonderful work.
2: In what ways then do you think that horror is more universal than comedy, if in fact you agree with him?
3: I know, I do definitely agree with him. And I ended up watching a strange video the other day that was showing about the things that babies were inherently afraid of.
2: So what, like what?
3: So they're inherently afraid of loud noises and heights and things sneaking up on them, but they're not afraid of snakes or insects and things like that. Like, we learn to be afraid of certain things, but there are certain survival instincts that just come the second that you're born.
2: Heights, yeah, that makes sense, doesn't it? So in that sense, horror is universal?
3: Yeah, definitely.
2: But is it also universal when it's being used as a metaphor for other things?
3: I think so, particularly in this film, which is sort of looking at the fear of, like, uncanniness and just a feeling of having to be hyper-vigilant because you know that there is a threat that is imminent and having to live with that. I think that is a very universal feeling.
2: And do you believe that Australian horror films are having a moment? And if so, what's that about?
3: Yeah, they are definitely having a moment. There is some great stuff coming out from the Philippou brothers, who just followed up, talked to me with a wonderful film with Ali Hawkins called Bring Her Back. And like sadly, Dangerous Animals last year at Cannes was brilliant as well. Pretty gruesome, but great. And I wonder whether it's down to kind of just having more support for the arts, because we've always had so much film talent coming out of Australia, not just with the directors, but also like so many movie stars, so many big actors come out of Australia. I mean, it's the joke that Neighbours seems to be like the launching pad for so many huge stars.
2: Neighbours, that lovely little soap that brought us Kylie. Come on.
3: It brought us Margot Robbie.
2: Yes, it did.
3: Loads of people.
2: Guy Pearce. Thank you, Australia. Thank you, the Antipodes. Thank you so much, Leila. And that's it for part one of the show, but don't go away. Still to come, artist Anish Kapoor and my conversation with the Chilean director, Diego Céspedes. The Art Cell is back after this.

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4: Still to come on the Arts Hour with me, Nikki Bedi. Indian-born artist Anish Kapoor explores the idea of home and why it influences his art. American author Priya Parma on her Katharine Hepburn novel. And my conversation with Chilean writer and director Diego Cespedes about his film The Mysterious Gaze of the Flamingo. All that and more still to come on the Arts Hour.
5: BBC News with Alan Smith. Bahrain and Kuwait say they've intercepted Iranian air attacks. Sirens rang out in Bahrain's capital, Manama, as the authorities urged people to seek shelter. Earlier, Iran said it had attacked two US bases in Kuwait in response to an eighth night of US strikes. The authorities in Guyana say a ferry that was carrying 116 passengers has sunk off the Atlantic coast. A government minister said eight people have so far been rescued. Five people who were on a passenger boat that sank off the island of Sulawesi in Indonesia have been rescued after surviving for 4 days at sea. They were spotted by a fisherman clinging onto a floating fishing trap. Russia has carried out a series of strikes on the Ukrainian capital Kyiv, killing one person. The strikes came one night after Ukraine sent drones to destroy e-commerce warehouses in the Moscow and Tambov regions. Officials in Indian-administered Kashmir say at least 11 people have been killed by flash flooding and landslides caused by heavy rains. Several more people have been reported missing. Police in the United States have arrested the social media influencers Andrew and Tristan Tate in Miami in connection with an investigation into Britain into alleged sexual offences. They face 38 new charges, including rape. Both deny wrongdoing. The Chinese company Jingyi Steel has threatened the British government with legal action unless it receives full compensation for losing ownership of the British steel company. Jingyi accused the government of trampling on international investment rules after it announced that it was bringing British steel into full public ownership. And at the World Cup, England have won third place after a thrilling 10-goal encounter against France in Miami, beating Les Bleus 6-4. Kylian Mbappe have got two of France's goals, making him all-time top scorer at the World Cup with 22 goals. And that's the world news from the BBC in London.
4: Welcome back to The Arts Hour from the BBC World Service with me, Nikki Bedi. And if you've only just joined us, here's what you missed in the first half of the show. Oscar-winning director Christopher Nolan on The Odyssey and the movie star playing the hero, Matt Damon. And we heard from the Australian horror director, Adrian Chiarella, about his film Leviticus. Coming up, my conversation with Chilean filmmaker Diego Cespedes about his film The Mysterious Gaze of the Flamingo. U.S. author Priya Palmer on her novel about the movie star Katharine Hepburn. But first, the artist Anish Kapoor's huge sculptural works are often immersive and abstract, yet deal with very real issues. A recurrent theme is a fascination with home and our place in the world, perhaps because the story of his work is also the story of his life, one of movement and transience. Born in Mumbai, India, to an Iraqi Jewish mother and Punjabi father, he was sent to Israel as a teenager, an unhappy time in his life, which led to him traveling to Britain, where he studied and has worked ever since. He told the BBC's John Wilson about that journey, which would lead him to become the artist he is today.
6: I hitchhiked with a friend. We could only afford to get to Istanbul, so we flew to Istanbul and we hitchhiked from Istanbul to London. I wanted to come to London. I wanted to go to art school. By then I knew I was going to be an artist. I was probably 17 and a half, maybe 18 years old. I was absolutely clear. This is what I'm going to do. I tried to go to art school in Israel. They wouldn't have me, which is great.
7: But sorry, in the midst of this profound unhappiness, that's when you decided being an artist was your calling.
6: And that I wasn't going to listen to my parents, to my father in particular, who wanted me to be an engineer. I understand why. He wanted me to be able to earn a living. What are you going to do as an artist? You'll never make a living. Okay, well, I'll take the risk for now. What to do?
7: So this unhappiness, was it homesickness? Was it missing India? No. Was it missing your mother, possibly?
6: Possibly. I don't know. I think it was my own psychic instability. I think I felt that was vital for me. Awful, difficult experience, but one I wouldn't give up.
7: But was this instability, was it only apparent when you were in Israel? Had you been a happy child? What was the upbringing in India like?
6: I was a reasonably happy child, you know. I had my troubles, of course, with my papa. But one of the amazing things that happened in Israel was that I had an aunt who lived there already in Tel Aviv. And she was a kind of strange visionary. She had these sort of sense of things. And she said to my mother, Hilda, you must go back to India and you must collect some earth from a place that matters to Anish and bring it here and put it under his bed. I could almost cry, to be honest. It's so... And she did it. She went to India, brought some earth and put it under my bed. I was living on a kibbutz at the time. Ever since then, earth has been one of the magic materials for me. I've come back to it again and again and again. And it's rather, overwhelming at one level. Anyway.
7: I can see that this memory is still so strong for you.
6: It is.
7: Do you know where she took the earth from? Was it a particular place?
6: I think it was Deir Adun in the garden.
7: And what did you do with that earth in Israel? Did you keep
6: it? I put it under the bed, and then, you know what? I have no idea what happened to it.
7: Was it a source of solace? Did it give you some strength?
6: Yes. Yes, it did.
7: So it worked?
6: It worked.
7: And that soil took you back, I guess, in a primal way, to childhood, to upbringing. Just to give me a sense of that childhood, you say you were reasonably happy.
6: Yes.
7: But at the time, no obvious artistic ambitions apart from just being generally creative.
6: Well, I was always making something. And my mother would forever be making a painting, or rather copying Matisse or whoever it was. She had this strange thing. She would never finish them. And I would. And I would take them somewhere else. In India, we were always the Jewish boys at school. Even though we were Jewish, you know, it wasn't a big feature in our... But we were the Jewish boys. So we were slightly outside. We spoke English at home. Most of my friends spoke either a regional language, of which there are so many in India, or Hindi at home.
7: Many people were introduced to your work in around 1990 when you represented Britain at the Venice Biennale, and then the following year, I think it was, you won the Turner Prize. And you talk about the soil, which links you to India. But the other constant over the last 35 years or so since then has been your use of raw powdered pigment, and a material which is so associated with India, of course. Is that where it started, and is that a direct reference, do you think?
6: Yes, I think that's absolutely right. You know, that earth that was under my bed was red, and I keep returning to it. And I've often pondered why. Red, of course, it's a colour of vibrance. But, of course, it's the colour of the inside of our bodies. It has this double association. Ritualistic, if you like, internal. Red makes a kind of darkness.
7: There's a particular kind of crimson.
6: It was there right from the start. The very, very early pigment pieces were all red and white.
7: When you were first shown at the Venice Biennale in 1990, I think you were still an Indian citizen.
6: I was.
7: And billed at the time as a British Indian artist. Now that you are a knight, you are Sir Anish, and your work is represented on British passports. What is your relationship to India now?
6: Oh, gosh, it's very important to me. I've lived in Britain for 50 years, but I return to India all the time. Whenever I'm there, I'm with my eyes wide open like that. It's full of magic for me. I can't think of another word. Perhaps being away from it is an important step in maintaining magic. But I do have a very strange relationship to the idea of home. I don't know where my home is. I'm homeless. I've always felt that.
4: Anish Kapoor, our cultural critic on today's Arts Hour, is Leila Lateef. Leila, we've both seen his latest London show. Could you even begin to describe some of his work for people who haven't encountered it?
8: Oh, I mean, it is just such an experience. You don't just kind of sit and watch it. You feel like you're interacting with it. You spiral around it. It's so different from every angle. And, you know, just his use of pigment and stuff. It's like he's opening your eyes up literally to colours that you didn't know existed.
4: Well, you know about Vanta Black, obviously. Mm-hmm. So that was the darkest shade of black in the world, because it absorbed like 99.9% practically of light. And he even painted his Cloudgate sculpture in Chicago, that famous shiny, chromy piece of incredible art, Vanta Black. But I think that's back to mercurial kind of silver, isn't it now?
8: I believe so. But yeah, I mean, there's even kind of been fashion items that have been done in it.
4: Yes.
8: But it's just incredible, because it becomes a void.
4: Yeah.
8: Like your mind can't process it as anything aside from a void somehow.
4: A lot of people around the world will actually have seen Anish Kapoor's work without perhaps realizing it's his, because during the 2012 London Olympics, we saw what is known as the ArcelorMittal orbit. So that sort of tower that you could come down as a slide, couldn't you?
8: And it was just so fun, because it was interactive and it was kind of huge and inspiring. These are objects that are designed to be moved around.
4: Let me ask you, Leila, how you define home.
8: Oh, such a hard question, because as a Sydney's person, I haven't been able to go home for so many years now. So kind of home for me exists in like memories, and kind of I'll get flashes of it, of something that reminds me of my grandmother's house, or, you know, of like the garden or the way that the Nile moves. And that's always like my little connection to home.
4: So Sudan is definitely home.
8: Yes. Oh, undoubtedly. I feel like Africa's home in a weird way. I always feel like once you put your feet on African soil, there's something that connects.
4: Oh, thank you, Leila. You're listening to The Arts Hour from the BBC World Service with me, Nikki Beatty. The Chilean writer-director Diego Céspedes first gained international attention with his award-winning short films before making his feature debut, The Mysterious Gaze of the Flamingo. It won the top prize in the Un Certain Regard section at last year's Cannes Film Festival. Set in a desert mining town in northern Chile in 1982, when the world was just beginning to experience the spread and fear of AIDS, the story takes place in a ramshackle kind of bordello, which is run by a small LGBTQ+ community. By day, they serve food to the miners. By night, they perform drag cabaret. Flamingo, a transvestite, is raising her child there, 11-year-old Lydia, who was abandoned on their doorstep as a baby. Flamingo is also in love with a miner called Giovanni, and they both have the disease that local people are calling the plague. When I spoke to Diego Céspedes, I asked him what had inspired the film.
9: I always have this question, and it has been so much time since I started the writing process, but I think that the main thing was when I saw my little sister painting the nails of my older brother, and they were like telling gossips. And this intimate moment, I think that this was the beginning of the film, because they were like Lydia and Flamingo, which are the main characters.
4: So Lydia sees the world with curiosity, no sort of prejudice. What did telling the story through a child's eyes allow you to do?
9: A lot. I think that we are living such a dark world where the hate speeches are increasing every day, and they are telling to the children what to think. And actually, the children just has such a pure heart. They just feel the emotions, and they don't see what the person has between their legs. That's not important for our children. They just feel the tenderness. The children are just pure heart. So when we see this story, the girl, she just see a person that is loving her.
4: And you use myth, folklore, some magic realism in the film. Tell us a little bit about why you took that approach.
9: Well, I think that Latin America, we all try to give a sense to what we don't understand. So that's when the magic realism comes, because as human beings, we are trying to understand the world.
4: So the superstition that runs through the film is that the miners in the town, they cover their eyes and then they make the sign of the cross whenever the women from the club walk past them, because they believe that they might get this plague, they might get AIDS.
9: Yes, totally. This abandoned town believes that it's transmitted with the eyes because they don't want to assume that it's because men are having sex between each other. So they prefer to create a crazy myth. They believe on it. And there are some people that actually know the truth and some people that really don't want to see the truth.
4: So what is it about chosen families, families that exist outside traditional definitions, and particularly queer families, that inspires your storytelling?
9: I think that this is the core of the film, because the queer community always had it in difficult times, always had it in violent moments in our history. So they survived. This is people who was rejected from different places, and they went in the middle of the desert. They create their own canteen and they show their families. And actually, Lydia, she really believes on it. And it's because all of us, all of the human being needs tenderness, and they just did it.
4: So do you have a chosen family as well as a bloodline family?
9: I have both, yes.
4: And who makes up your chosen family?
9: Well, Mama Boa, who is played by Paula Dinamarca, she always plays in my films. She's very close to me and she teaches me so much. She's so funny. She's such a wise person that I always hear.
4: Well, that's really lovely that you've got a found family and a chosen family that become your film family as well. That's lovely. The Atacama Desert and that whole landscape feels like it's a character in the film. What does that Chilean desert represent for you?
9: Well, for me and the Chileans in general, our economy comes from mining. So it defines in some way the culture. It's such an appreciated place, but no one lives there. So that makes that we hear a lot of myths about it. And also it was used to hide a lot of secrets during our history. For example, during the dictatorship, they kill a lot of people and they hide a lot of bodies there.
4: Oh.
9: So it was it's a very unique place. And the most important part, it's kind of a place where the rich Chileans hide their secrets. So it's such a good place to analyze.
4: Wow, that's added a whole layer to it for me.
9: Yes.
4: Where did you actually film? Were you in the Atacama Desert?
9: Yeah, I shot the film in the Atacama Desert, one part of it, and other part was we did a farm close to the capital, and we built the cantina inside.
4: So when you were in the desert, was that quite grueling? Was that a very hard shoot?
9: Not at all. To be honest, I really enjoy the sun, because we first shot the cantina moments, the inside moment, and it was winter in Chile. Chile is very, very cold. So we went to the desert. It was hot and it was summer. And so I really, really enjoy it.
4: So Chile has produced, along with you, internationally acclaimed filmmakers like Pablo Larraín, Maite Alberdi, Sebastián Lelio. Will you tell us a little bit about what's happening in Chilean cinema at the moment?
9: I think that we are living a change, I hope. Like, I hope that new voices come to tell new stories. So I think that that's happening. I see more voices, very different to where we had before. So I'm really expecting to see my people telling new stories.
4: And what stories do you think are still waiting to be told from Chile?
9: I think that the story of Chile, and in particularly in Latin America, has been told by the highest class to the lower class, to the working class. And I think that we need to hear stories made by the working class, and that will give such a bigger texture to our cinema.
4: You won the Un Certain Regard at Cannes last year. That must be a dream start for a debut feature filmmaker. Mm. And I'm wondering what's changed for you since that win, Diego.
9: A lot, but actually it was such a intense year because I never stopped promoting the film. I never stopped, and the film did great in Chile also. It was like the most watched film.
4: That's fantastic.
9: It felt like they really embraced the film. This film was very surprising for them because you empathize with the characters. So, and you really see Chilean characters, like very Latino characters, but also a very global feeling. Like, I think that the people feel, because they tell us everyday messages, like they feel a reality there. And it was very unexpected because we don't watch too many Chilean films in Chile.
4: Right.
9: So it was a very cool success, and I'm really happy for it.
4: Diego Cispedes, and The Mysterious Gaze of the Flamingo is available to stream on the MUBI platform. You're listening to The Arts Air from the BBC World Service, to a novel now that I've just started to read and am loving. It's called The Original and is written by the American writer Priya Palmer. Katharine Hepburn is one of the most iconic Hollywood actors of the 20th century, and she had a long career and life. This book, which blends meticulous research with imagination, looks at how she became the force of nature on screen that we recognize. It focuses on her early life after the devastating loss of her beloved brother to suicide. Young Katharine decides that she will be famous and will never let anyone hurt her again. She arrives in 1930s Hollywood, having left her marriage and life on the East Coast, determined to live life on her terms. And that would include not conforming to the studio system rules. Priya Palmer spoke to the BBC's Kate Mollison about how surprising Katharine Hepburn's life story was.
10: She was not at all the person I was expecting when I began researching. I didn't know the incredibly traumatic life that she'd come from when she got to Hollywood. I had always thought she would have had a very easy rise to fame, that she'd just been someone who knew what she was doing and had got it right. And it turns out I've had that very much wrong.
11: You've written this fictionalized version of Katharine Hepburn's early life. Why was it interesting to you to focus on these formative years?
10: It's a part of her life that's fallen away from her more traditional biography. We all know her from later, when she's established, she knows what she's doing, she's really driving her own career. This was a part of her life that, you know, she was very much not that person yet. She was figuring out who she was, and she just, you know, had gone through a terrible tragedy and lost her brother and was grieving. And I think really there was a sort of a before and after in her life, and her life was really never the same after that. I think when you understand life is finite in that way at such a young age, I think it makes the, you know, your choices very different going forward.
12: Oh, when till I become a famous author and make my fortune? Then we'll all ride in fine carriages, dressed like Flo King, snubbing Amy's friends and telling Aunt Marge to go to the Dickens. Come on, let's rehearse. We'll start with the fainting scene. You're stiff as a poker in that, Amy.
13: Well, I can't help it. I've never seen anyone faint.
11: She had so much chutzpah, Priya, and a really strong voice herself, which makes me wonder about the voices that you use in the novel. It's told in these intriguing fragments. I wonder if you could talk about the voice we hear first, which is Hollywood itself, this collective sort of Greek chorus.
10: It was exactly a Greek chorus, and it was entirely by accident. You do all of the research, you get as steeped in it as possible, and then you realize you're sort of hiding in research and have to start writing. So I sat down and literally, that's what came out.
11: Could you, in fact, give us a sense of it? Read the first few lines for us, please.
10: So it's Los Angeles. We do not take cowards here. In the young, we accept vice, avarice, stupidity, and vanity, but not cowardice. We will spit you out for that and send you back on the dusty bus to wherever you came from. Not her. She was brave and was always going to end up here.
11: 1930s Hollywood is where we are. Perhaps surprisingly bohemian and liberated in some ways, but then increasingly conservative, the Hays Code was introduced in 1934, banning any films that lowered the moral standards of the age, everything from violence to sexuality. In that context, How do you deal with this? It's been nearly a century since the period that we're talking about. How do you deal with the nuances of her love life, for example?
10: Well, we don't have any proof from her life that she was bisexual. We don't have it in the sense that there's nowhere where she came out and said it. But there are enough people who said it at the time. There's enough, you know, she did go out to Hollywood with a woman. She was living with a woman. That woman eventually referred to herself as Katharine Hepburn's husband. You know, we have a lot of, you know, evidence in that sense. So in my novel, which is, you know, fictionalized, she is bisexual. And that's, you know, after reading all of the, you know, everything I could get my hands on and all of the biographers who I most kind of liked and aligned with, that's where I got to.
4: Priya Parma, and her novel is called The Original. How much did you know about Katharine Hepburn's life and story?
8: Very little. I mean, I know her films very well, but I actually knew virtually nothing aside from maybe what Cate Blanchett's performance in The Aviator.
4: Oh, yes, yeah.
8: But yeah, I kind of like that about my movie stars sometimes, that like I kind of just know their art and then their personal lives are a bit of a mystery.
4: Well, that's the whole... Years ago, when Facebook was first emerging, I used to tell people the reason why I wouldn't do it is that the only commodity that will be worth anything in a few years will be mystery, mm-hmm. which is what those Hollywood stars had.
8: It's true. I mean, like, the idea of having the biggest star in the world being secretly bisexual yes. doesn't seem possible anymore.
4: No, exactly.
8: Everyone would know. They would have Instagrammed about it many times.
4: Yes. What comes to mind when you think of Katharine Hepburn?
8: I think she's just someone that's so formidable that she could just so hold her own in that sort of wonderful rat-a-tat rhythm of dialogue of the time up against, you know, like a Cary Grant or a James Stewart or something. She was just... met them and often surpassed them in her way to kind of command the conversation.
4: And listening to Priya talk, how do you feel about mixing research and facts with imagination?
8: I think it's a really interesting way to create something inspired about someone, but also allowing them to kind of have their secrets. Mm. I mean, I know with Blonde, which Joyce Carol Oates wrote about Marilyn Monroe, that was a little bit more divisive because the angle that Joyce Carol Oates took was very much to view her life like an unending tragedy, and a lot of people thought that was unfair. But it's exciting that like Priya kind of is seeing this as a story about someone who at their core is just very brave. I think that sounds really exciting as a lens.
4: Thank you, Leila. Finally, on today's Arts Hour, music from the globally acclaimed Berber singer and guitarist Suad Marcy. A deeply political musician, she left her home country of Algeria in 1999 following death threats and has since made Paris, France, her creative home. Suad Marcy recently performed live at the BBC. Here she is introducing a piece from her new album for Lopa Kotari.
14: The inspiration for this song come from the great philosopher from 12th century, from Cordoue, who is Averroes. In Arabic, it's Ibn Rushd. And I studied it when I was in Algeria because I love philosophy. And he says in sentences, when you don't want to make an effort to know someone, you develop a certain hate, and this hate became a violence.
15: Yes, I guess the refrain is, ignorance leads to fear, fear leads to hate, yeah. Hate leads to violence. This... And there you have the equation. It's very powerful. Well, let's hear l'équation.
14: Marche vers tes rêves.

Sued Marcy's track, L'Equation. That's it for this week's Arts Hour. Thank you, as always, for your ears. And thank you to both my guests, Diego Cespedes and Leila Latif. For now, from me, Nikki Beatty, studio managers Jackie Marjoram and Giles Aspen, and producers Nikki Paxman and Kieran Birmingham, see you next week.

0: Climate change is accelerating, but a world of renewable energy abundance is also increasingly possible. 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
1: At the end of World War II, the world was facing an unprecedented refugee crisis.
2: You would think that as Americans become more and more aware of the horrors of the Holocaust, that there would have been overwhelming support to bend, if not break, immigration laws to accommodate the survivors. But there really isn't. When you look at the arc of refugee history in the United States, you see that at distinct moments, there are either presidents or members of Congress who feel that we have a humanitarian obligation to assist a particular population. And they use all the methods at their disposal. They exercise political will to make it happen.
1: You're listening to Throughline from NPR, where we go back in time to understand the present. Coming up this hour, the moments of crisis that birthed the U.S. refugee and asylum system. First, here's what's happening in our world today.
3: Live from NPR News in Washington, I'm Windsor Johnston. The United States has launched another round of airstrikes against Iran after an attack in Jordan killed two American service members. NPR's Emily Feng reports Iran's new supreme leader has issued a statement following the latest attacks.
4: We have Iran's elusive new supreme leader, Mujtaba Khamenei, issuing a statement. The younger Khamenei has not been seen since his father was killed in U.S. and Israeli strikes. So you're about to hear a newscaster reading aloud a statement today that's attributed to him.
5: سلام و درود و سپاس بر شما که با حماسه بی‌نظیر و تاریخی خود.
4: Later in the statement, Khamenei blames the restart of war on the U.S. and then in the statement also says that Iran, quote, has unforgettable lessons in store for the U.S.
3: That's NPR's Emily Feng reporting. A produce supplier is recalling all of its iceberg lettuce from the U.S. market, including at some Walmart stores. NPR's Kristen Wright reports the greens may be contaminated with cyclospora, a parasite that can cause severe diarrhea.
6: Taylor Farms is pulling its shredded iceberg lettuce sourced from Mexico from 27 states. The company said in a statement the lettuce, quote, has the potential to be contaminated with cyclospora and that customers who bought it should throw it away immediately. Taylor Farms added on social media, none of its salad kits are associated with the outbreak that's causing severe illness and diarrhea. More than 1,600 cases have been reported to the CDC. On Friday, the agency linked the intestinal illness to iceberg lettuce at Taco Bell locations in five states, Indiana, Kentucky, Michigan, Ohio, and West Virginia. Taylor Farms' recall suggests the possibly contaminated lettuce may have been more widely distributed than first indicated. Kristen Wright, NPR News.
3: France is blocking access to the popular prediction market site Polymarket. NPR's Bobby Allen reports authorities say it violates the country's gambling rules and can be susceptible to market manipulation.
7: France already restricted access to Polymarket, but hundreds of thousands of people were still accessing it through a virtual private network, which can disguise someone's location. Now Paris authorities ordered the country's internet service providers to block anyone from going to the site. Switzerland, Belgium, Spain, and other European countries have also blocked Polymarket. In the U.S., meanwhile, Polymarket.com is also banned under a Biden-era settlement. But the Trump administration has taken a hands-off approach to the billions of dollars of bets on the site for things like sports, elections, and war. Paris police suspect one trader made money on a market on the city's highest temperature by manipulating an official weather reading device at the Charles de Gaulle Airport. Bobby Allen, NPR News.
3: This is NPR News in Washington. Early voting is underway in Tennessee ahead of next month's primary elections. Voters are choosing candidates for governor and the U.S. House, many of them in newly redrawn congressional districts. The Republican-led legislature approved the new map after President Trump pushed for redistricting and the Supreme Court weakened federal protections against racial discrimination in voting. Cynthia Abrams of member station WPLN in Nashville reports.
8: The redistricting effort has left Memphis and Nashville carved into three different districts, some of which span the length of roughly half the state. The new boundaries mean some candidates no longer live in the district they are running in, and other candidates entered the race merely 3 months ago. Gary Stovall lives in Columbia, roughly an hour south of Nashville. Stovall wanted to vote for the mayor of Columbia, who is running for Congress. But under the new maps, Columbia residents can't vote for him.
9: We was kind of looking forward to one person. We know him very well, and we know what he stands for. But the other guys, we don't know that much about him.
8: Tennessee's primary will be held on August 6th. For NPR News, I'm Cynthia Abrams in Nashville.
3: Fans of the television drama Outlander will soon have a chance to own a piece of the hit series. Costumes, props, and set pieces from the show are going up for auction in London after 8 seasons. The collection includes Claire's red ball gown and hundreds of other memorabilia. The items will go on display Monday ahead of a live auction on August 5th. I'm Windsor Johnston, NPR News in Washington.
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1: You're listening to Throughline from NPR. I'm Rund Abdelfattah. Since we first ran this episode in 2024, the process of seeking asylum in this country has only become more fraught and more politically charged. And in June of this year, the Supreme Court passed 2 rulings that could make seeking safe haven in this country even more difficult. So we're bringing you this episode on how we got the asylum system we have, with a few updates about these new rulings and what it means for the future of asylum in the U.S.
12: The New Colossus by Emma Lazarus. Not like the brazen giant of Greek fame with conquering limbs astride from land to land. Here at our sea-washed sunset gates shall stand a mighty woman with a torch.
1: This poem, written in 1883, is etched into the base of the Statue of Liberty.
12: Give me your tired, your poor, your huddled masses yearning to breathe free. Send these, the homeless, tempest-tossed to me. I lift my lamp beside the golden door.
13: He says he's planning to swim across the Rio Grande and ask for asylum.
14: If you want a secure border, there's 3 things you need to do. Number one, you need to change asylum laws.
15: Mayor Adams says supporting asylum seekers is putting New York City into a financial crisis.
16: This issue will destroy New York City.
17: They're welcome if they come legally. They're not welcome if they're illegal.
18: Earlier today, President Biden signed an executive order that shuts down asylum claims once they reach a certain level.
19: Our country is full.
20: And when he's back in the White House, President-elect Trump has promised to immediately crack down.
21: Can't take you anymore. I'm sorry. Can't happen. So turn around.
1: In 2023, 1.6 million immigrants arrived in the U.S. That same year, more than 450,000 people filed for asylum, the highest number on record.
22: Put very simply, and we'll get into this more later, asylum seekers are fleeing persecution in their home countries and asking to be allowed to stay in the U.S.
1: To request asylum, you first have to be inside the U.S. And many of the people seeking asylum now cross into the U.S. via the border with Mexico, which is part of what puts asylum at the center of immigration policy debates. While Americans don't all agree on what the solutions are to immigration, the majority say that the number of people seeking to enter at the southern border is a problem, and that the government is doing a bad job of addressing it.
22: But it is legal to seek asylum, and the U.S. has long professed that it's a country where people can come to do that. That's the promise etched into the base of the Statue of Liberty. It's an idea that remains at the heart of many of the debates about immigration today. Debates that are and have long been ultimately about when, why, and to whom we open our doors.
0: It was a heartbreaking thing to see those refugees when they came into West Germany.
2: He tried to come to this country in a hope of a better future.
5: I left Vietnam on May the 12th, 1979 on a very small boat.
0: And they didn't have anything to eat. They were sick.
5: We got nothing left except the clothes we wear on our body.
23: God willing, the judge gives us the opportunity on that day to obtain asylum in this great country.
1: I'm Rund Abdel-Fattah.
22: And I'm Ramtin Arablouei. Coming up, the story of how the U.S. asylum system was forged in response to moments of crisis and where it left gaps, from Jewish refugees fleeing the Holocaust to Cuban and Haitian asylum seekers during the Cold War, to the precarious system of today. First things first, what defines an asylum seeker?
12: A well-founded fear of persecution on account of race, religion, nationality, membership in a particular social group, or political opinion.
22: These criteria come from the 1951 United Nations Refugee Convention. And like the name suggests, refugees and asylum seekers have to meet the same standards.
24: While the definition is the same, I would argue it's harder to meet the definition of an asylee than meet the definition of a refugee.
22: So, refugees and asylum seekers, same criteria, but two parallel tracks in our immigration system. Refugees start their process outside the U.S., maybe at a U.S. embassy or a refugee camp, and they stay outside the U.S. until they're approved for resettlement. This is the path my family took to come to the U.S. from Iran.
1: For asylum seekers, the process looks different. Their journey through the system begins after they've already arrived in the U.S., or at what's called a port of entry.
12: It could be an airport like JFK or Dulles.
1: This is Maria Cristina Garcia. She's a professor of history at Cornell University who studies immigrants, refugees, and asylum seekers.
12: Or it could be another port of entry like the U.S.-Mexico border or the U.S.-Canada border.
1: For those arriving at a port of entry at the border, most are put into expedited removal proceedings, which can mean deportation within days. To stop this, they then have to express a fear of returning to their home country to an official at the border.
22: An official at the port of entry will interview them to determine if they have a credible fear of persecution if they were returned to their home country. And the burden of proof for this is on the asylum seeker, which isn't always easy.
12: Oftentimes, when you're fleeing for your life, you don't have time to pick up the supporting documentation that you need that might help to make a successful case for asylum. Oftentimes, you don't even have proof of identity.
22: And that kind of thing can count against you.
1: A quick side note here. The June 2026 ruling from the Supreme Court has to do specifically with those coming through the southern border and the definition of being in the U.S. The ruling gives the Trump administration the power to turn people away from the U.S. border before they even get the chance to speak to an official and do that credible fear interview. It's a policy started under the Obama administration and expanded under Trump. It's meant to stem the flow of people attempting to apply for asylum.
12: There's a belief that the person who is requesting asylum intends to deceive and will say just about anything in order to enter the United States.
22: Those who aren't granted asylum after their interview might be scheduled to have a hearing in immigration court where they can further plead their case. But getting in front of a judge is easier said than done.
12: There's a huge backlog. It can be as long as 3 years before you have your first hearing.
1: Currently, the backlog in U.S. immigration courts is over 3.2 million cases, 2.3 million of which are pending asylum cases. There are only around 700 immigration judges in the U.S. handling the massive backlog.
24: Refugees and asylees and border security, they're all interlocking.
1: This is Ruth Wasson. She spent nearly three decades working at the Congressional Research Service, researching immigration policy.
24: And that complexity is very difficult to maneuver if you're a potential immigrant or a potential refugee. And if you're a policymaker trying to come up with reasonable policies to deal with the 21st century.
1: While asylum seekers wait, they're in legal limbo. Some are held in detention as they wait for their case to be decided, but most are released into the U.S. If they don't get a decision on their case in 150 days, which is basically impossible given the backlog, they become eligible for work authorization. But until their case is decided, they're generally not eligible for federal benefits.
22: If this all seems super complicated, it's because it is.
24: Our entire immigration system is based on laws second only to the tax code in the volume of law, the complexity of which gets down to the very detailed particulars of who's eligible and who isn't. Refugees and asylees were always an afterthought in that system.
22: So why do we have this system?
12: Send these, the homeless, tempest-tossed to me. I lift my lamp beside the golden door.
1: We're back at the end of the 19th century and beginning of the 20th century, before any sort of asylum system even existed. It was a period of massive immigration. People from China, Germany, Ireland, and England, who were leaving behind famines and job shortages. People fleeing the Balkan Wars, Russians fleeing the Russian Revolution, and Jewish people fleeing anti-Semitic pogroms.
22: Today, we might call some of these people asylum seekers or refugees, but back then, the U.S. didn't have those legal categories.
1: Many of these immigrants came through Ellis Island in New York City or Angel Island off San Francisco. They often settled nearby, creating new ethnic enclaves and immigrant neighborhoods. And Congress took notice.
4: Congress began to pass ever more draconian laws to restrict immigration from different parts of the world. And the laws reflected who they were most concerned about at a particular moment in time.
1: They reflected growing nativist sentiments in the U.S.
4: So with every passing decade, different populations were targeted for control. So first it was the Chinese, but then it was other Asian populations, political radicals, Southern and Eastern Europeans, Mormons and homosexuals.
1: Until it all culminated in one bill. The Johnson-Reed Act, also known as the Immigration Act of 1924. The bill would limit immigration by setting strict quotas for each country.
24: They went back to the census data and they allocated annual admissions of immigrants based on the percent of the U.S. population in 1890 that was living here, so that we didn't get so many Italians, didn't get so many Serbians, didn't get so many people from Russia.
6: People who, some of whom today would be considered white American, but at that time,
24: they weren't then.
7: This bill has already done more than anything I know of to bring about discord among our resident aliens.
22: Emanuel Seller was one of the few people in Congress to speak out against this bill.
7: The Italian is told he's not wanted. The Pole's confronted with the stigma of inferiority. Fortunate is the one whose cradle was rocked in Germany or England.
22: It was his first year as a representative from New York.
24: And I'm not one to talk about great men in terms of his history as being explained by great men. But I am someone to talk about perseverance and people that do seize the moment. Emanuel Sellers was one of that.
22: Emanuel Seller was the grandson of immigrants.
24: He was a German Jew, started out as a young lawyer.
22: He had built a law practice around helping immigrants who had broken the law and were under the threat of deportation. He thought the bill would create resentment towards the United States and other parts of the world because of how restrictive it was towards people from Asia or Eastern Europe.
7: Thanks to the ill-considered and improvident Johnson bill And so race is set against race, class against class.
22: Despite Emmanuel Seller's protests, the 1924 Immigration Act passed both the House and Senate with overwhelming majorities. It was signed into law in May 1924, and for the next several decades, it would limit immigration by imposing strict quotas. The highest quota was the 65,000 spots given to Great Britain and Northern Ireland. But more than three dozen countries, from Ethiopia to Iraq, were given just 100 spots each, and immigration from Asia was effectively banned.
6: What would you say is the driving kind of social force that culminates in such a, as you say, draconian measure against immigration?
4: Well, there was a concern that the numbers were just too large, you know, that millions of people were coming in during a very short period of time. And they wondered what the influx of so many people in a short period of time would mean for democratic institutions, would mean for the cultural makeup of the United States, what it would mean for the prosperity of the country.
6: So these laws pass, and then the 1924 Act, you know, really takes it to an even more severe level. Mm-hmm. One of the targets in this early 20th century period is specifically Eastern European Jews. Mm-hmm. And as we move into the post-World War I period and the pre-World War II period, can you describe what is happening around that community in particular when it comes to the attempted immigration to the U.S.?
4: As war expands across Europe in the 1930s and before the U.S. enters the Second World War, there are many opportunities to accommodate Jewish refugees who are fleeing Europe within the law. Even though the quotas are quite small, there are still opportunities, and we forfeit that opportunity. During the 1930s and into the 1940s, the quotas from Europe remain unfilled.
6: Oh.
4: Some immigration historians have posited that, you know, there's a concern with sponsoring spies and saboteurs that might hurt the United States. And it's those national security concerns that are dictating U.S. policy.
22: People at the highest levels of government, including President Franklin Roosevelt, supported extra scrutiny and restrictions on refugees from World War II, particularly Jewish refugees.
4: Others have made a convincing argument that it's really anti-Semitism that is shaping who we allow in and in what numbers.
6: I mean, the Nazis were making their intentions clear throughout the 30s, but once the war breaks out, I mean, now it was they were implementing these policies explicitly, and you had Roosevelt in office in the U.S., someone who was arguably maybe the most progressive president of the 20th century.
4: You're absolutely right. And he fails to exercise any political will. When you look at the arc of refugee history in the United States, you see that at distinct moments, there are either presidents or members of Congress who feel that we have a humanitarian obligation to assist a particular population. And they use all the methods at their disposal. They exercise political will to make it happen, even though the public opinion polls are telling them that Americans are ambivalent or outright opposed to the admission of more people. They still find a way to make it happen because they think it's the right thing to do.
6: Mm.
4: But clearly at this moment, there is no political will.
6: After World War II ends and the horrors of the Holocaust become plain for everyone to see, how does that impact what happens to the refugee system in the U.S.?
4: You would think that as Americans become more and more aware of the horrors of the Holocaust, that there would have been overwhelming support to bend, if not break, immigration laws to accommodate the survivors of the Holocaust and survivors of the European conflict and the conflict in Asia. But there really isn't.

0: return this bill without my approval and urge that a fairer, more humane bill be passed.
1: This is the statement that President Harry S. Truman put out after he signed the 1948 Displaced Persons Act into law.
2: He signs it reluctantly, but he feels that it's a law that does not exemplify American values.
0: The bill discriminates in callous fashion against displaced persons of the Jewish faith. This brutal fact cannot be obscured by the maze of technicalities in the bill.
2: What we see happening are different laws that are passed on an ad hoc basis to deal with particular emergencies. So the Displaced Persons Act is an attempt to respond to the crisis in Europe.
3: Right, right.
2: But then other laws are passed to accommodate particular groups of people. So there's the War Brides Act, for example, to bring in the European and Asian spouses and family members of American service personnel, because we want to make sure that they're happy. We want to recognize their service, and we want to make sure that their families remain intact.
4: This was passed in the wake of World War II, and other laws followed, specific to other groups.
1: So you're basically getting the beginnings of a refugee system that's kind of a hodgepodge of loopholes, is what it sounds like. Seems like it's sort of a, let's react to the latest sort of crisis that's arisen.
2: You're right. It's not really until the 1965 Hart-Celler Act that these quotas are completely overhauled, and we get a very, very different immigration system.
1: The 1965 Hart-Celler Act. If something about that name sounds familiar, that's because it is.
5: Throughout all these years, as a member of Congress, I fought for change. I do not want to wait another 40 years.
1: Emanuel Seller, who spoke out in 1924 against immigration quotas, is still in Congress. And he's still mad about those quotas.
6: Almost every Congress that he served in addition to introducing legislation to get rid of the quota laws, he also had civil rights and voting rights bills. So he spent his entire legislative career on these issues.
1: And at the height of the civil rights movement, he saw that he finally had the political momentum to finish this career-long battle, to get rid of the quota laws once and for all.
5: I respectfully submit that the fears and phobias of four decades ago have no place in our society in 1964.
1: This is an excerpt of the speech Seller gave to Congress nearly 40 years later to the day after his very first speech on the House floor.
6: He was a seasoned person by this point. He was negotiating, and he wanted to get this across the finish line.
5: I want to make it clear, since every discussion surrounding immigration changes is obscured by arguments about our unemployment, our lack of classrooms, our housing, we're not talking about increased immigration. We're talking about equality of opportunity for all peoples to reach this promised land.
1: The Hart-Celler Act passed, and with it came a new system. Instead of quotas that were different for each country, the act created a system based primarily on immigrants' family relationships with U.S. citizens or permanent residents. There were still caps on the number of people who would be let in legally, but they were broader and didn't prioritize any one country. These changes opened the golden door to people who had been restricted for decades.
6: Emanuel Sellers, however, in order to pass the 65 Act, mm-hmm. you know what he had to drop out? The refugee provisions.
3: Mm.
6: He had to drop out the refugee provisions. It was part of the negotiations.
1: In the end, the law made space for 6% of visas to be given out to refugees. It was the first time Congress had permanently authorized such a thing. But it soon turned out it wasn't enough. That's coming up. 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
3: You're listening to Throughline from NPR. I'm Rand Abdelfattah. The U.S. refugee and asylum system started to develop after World War II. For most of the 20th century, refugees were welcomed into the country on an ad hoc basis. There wasn't a formal system for processing them. But as time went on, it became obvious that something had to change.
4: Back in the city, normal patterns of behavior broke down. In a climate of every man for himself, American homes, offices...
5: April 1975. Saigon was in chaos as the North Vietnamese army drew closer to the city, the capital of South Vietnam. U.S. forces were rushing to get both American and South Vietnamese people out.
6: A North Vietnamese tank broke the gate at the president's palace in Saigon. A communist soldier ran the revolution's flag across the empty lawn.
5: On April 30th, the North Vietnamese army finally captured the capital, renaming it Ho Chi Minh City, and marking the end of the Vietnam War and the beginning of a refugee crisis.
7: We had thousands of people coming.
5: Ruth Wasson, former researcher at the Congressional Research Office.
4: The American airlift only took a fraction of those who wanted to leave. And for hours after the last departure, scores of people
8: separated and crying out for help, pleading not to be left behind, clutching at the last straw of hope.
7: And these were wars we were the lead player in.
3: U.S. actions had contributed to the crisis, but the idea of welcoming refugees from the wars in Vietnam, Cambodia, and Laos was not too popular in the U.S. A 1975 Gallup poll found that only 36% of Americans favored allowing Vietnamese refugees to rebuild their lives here.
7: The public opinion had never been supportive of refugees in the United States, unless it was a small number. If it was going to be 100,000 people, displaced persons, maybe a third of the country supported that. And immigration has always been the politics of numbers.
3: On top of the public disapproval, the immigration system was also struggling to handle the influx of people. The 1965 Hart-Celler Act had not set up a system for resettlement in the U.S.
7: Creating a refugee category was extremely important. There was a window and a crying need to have this.
3: Now it was up to Congress to write some legislation, which quickly became a mess. There were legislators who wanted to make refugees part of the pre-existing immigration system, which meant they'd be subject to the same numerical limits as other immigration pathways. Other legislators said, wait a minute, that's not going to work. Because then, refugees would be competing for spots with immigrants coming to the U.S. for work or to reunite with family members.
7: It's pretty hard when you have a political consensus for limiting the numbers to then start to have fights over refugees versus family.
9: That's why they wanted to create a separate track.
7: They wanted a totally separate track.
5: But nobody could come up with a way to impose limits on the new system that everyone could agree on. So they landed on a compromise.
7: They said Congress will do a consultation with the president every year to set the numbers because of the president's foreign policy role.
5: Like in the case of Vietnamese refugees, President Jimmy Carter, who'd taken office in 1977, wanted to make sure that people who'd helped Americans in the war were able to resettle in the U.S. afterwards.
7: A president never wanted Congress to be able to control refugees because it's a diplomacy is so important. Congress didn't want to cede power because they had control over immigration. They write the laws. Right. They control it. And so that was the compromise.
5: The 1980 Refugee Act passed 85-0.
9: Wow. Overwhelmingly passed.
7: It was legislative drafting and negotiations at its finest.
5: President Carter signed it into law in March of that year.
3: This law created the Office of Refugee Resettlement that we still have today. It created a process for refugees to be admitted and a pathway to permanent residency. It laid out all kinds of federally funded resources that should be available to refugees, like job training and English language classes. And it said that the federal government would supply resources and funding to offset any burden to the states where refugees were resettled. The 1980 Refugee Act also established a procedure for applying for asylum. Seeking asylum is slightly different from being a refugee. Asylum seekers request protection from within the United States. They might have arrived at an airport or crossed the border, or have been in the country on a visa. Refugees make their request for protection abroad, from a refugee camp or U.S. embassy. If an asylum seeker is granted protection, they are then considered to have refugee status.
7: And the euphoria of finally, after all these years, passing the Refugee Act, and the ink was hardly dry, and we had the Mariel boat lift.
3: By 1980, Fidel Castro had ruled over Cuba for over two decades. Castro's regime was politically repressive. He dismantled the free press, executed political enemies, and threw dissidents in jail. Cuba was a communist country 90 miles away from the United States.
5: It was in the middle of the Cold War. Over the next few decades, hundreds of thousands of Cubans migrated to the United States as refugees of Castro's regime. Off and on, Castro would close the island nation's borders and prevent Cuban citizens from leaving. But in April 1980,
10: Fidel Castro announces that he is opening up the port of Mariel.
5: This is Maria Cristina Garcia, professor of history at Cornell University.
10: And he invites Cuban Americans living in South Florida and other parts of the U.S. to sail into the port of Mariel and pick up their relatives.
5: Castro's announcement meant that any Cuban citizen who wanted to leave could get on a boat and head for the United States to seek asylum. And the federal government felt an obligation to accept these people who were fleeing a communist regime in the height of the Cold War.
11: Coast Guard officials fear there may be dozens, perhaps even hundreds of boats adrift in the Florida Straits without radios, unable to contact rescuers.
12: I asked several people how many refugees they thought would come here eventually. One man sitting on a bench gave a typical answer.
13: Everybody, because the whole world wants to come. If they let them out, then Fidel will stay there in Cuba by himself. Everybody wants to come. Only Fidel will stay behind.
10: Over the next couple of months, the Mariel boatlift, as it came to be known, brings in about 126,000 people from Cuba.
11: City officials and local volunteer organizations are working round the clock to try to get food, clothing, and shelter for the Cubans.
10: So at the same time that Congress is passing this Refugee Act, we're dealing with this humanitarian crisis with Cuba, and the Carter administration is trying to impose order.
7: It was a true crisis of mass asylum. I'm sure people drowned at sea. It was a humanitarian crisis.
5: To make matters worse, on top of the Cubans arriving at this time, 25,000 more people were showing up in Florida from Haiti, where they were fleeing dictator Jean-Claude Duvalier.
7: Lots of federal money had to go down to protect them. feed and clothe them. Local communities didn't have the capacity. They had set up these refugee resettlement programs. That was a main feature of the Refugee Act in 1980, was that it wouldn't be a burden on communities to have people come in because they'd set up, you know, what was originally intended to be 3 years of transitional assistance and social services until they were as well established in the community. And suddenly you have this an influx of people. How do you even process it? We hardly had any asylum officers.
9: Right. Like, I mean, the act had just passed. Really, it's the first time, right, that like asylum as we know it is being tested, that people are going to land, you know, in the U.S. and request to stay.
5: And people weren't necessarily happy to throw open America's doors.
14: Good evening. Politicians from several states tonight are sharply criticizing President Carter's handling of the Cuban refugee problem.
15: I believe that Americans should not take so many people in that they can't take care of their own people.
16: I don't think it's right. And then we, I mean, all right, the government support, but we pay the tax.
3: Dehumanizing language was common.
10: You can imagine that many Americans of this time period felt that this other country, Cuba, was dictating U.S. immigration policy, and they demanded that something be done about it.
3: Unfortunately for Jimmy Carter, this was all unfolding during an election year where he's running against Ronald Reagan.
7: I don't think it was the issue that defeated Carter for re-election, but it certainly didn't help him.
3: Ronald Reagan won in a landslide victory, where Carter only carried 6 states. Over the next few years, Reagan would allow Cubans who had come during the boat lift to be processed and obtain legal residency status.
5: But when it came to Haitians, one of Reagan's early acts in office was to change the way the U.S. approached Haitian immigrants coming by sea.
7: He signed an interdiction agreement with the dictator of Haiti.
3: Interdiction basically meant that when a U.S. Coast Guard vessel came across Haitian boats, they would intercept them before they could even reach U.S. soil, before people on board had a chance to make an asylum claim.
7: So for many, many years, Haitians were interdicted on the high seas by the U.S. Coast Guard and sent back to Haiti.
3: The United States had backed the Duvalier dictatorships for years, hoping to keep communism from spreading from Cuba to Haiti. The U.S. had opened its doors to Cubans as a statement against communism, and it closed them to Haitians who were fleeing a regime the U.S. supported. For the first decade of this policy, over 25,000 Haitian immigrants were intercepted by the Coast Guard, and only 28 were allowed to enter the U.S. to pursue asylum claims.
9: How much do you see the refugee sort of calculus as a political calculus, and how much is it a humanitarian one in this period?
10: It's both. You know, I think there is genuine humanitarian concern that has dictated and shaped our refugee policy, but refugee policy has also served foreign policy interests. Mm. And it's oftentimes very hard to separate the two.
7: I would argue the ghost of Mario kind of haunted people trying to deal with asylum ever since.
3: That's coming up. 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
3: You're listening to Throughline from NPR. I'm Rand Abdelfattah. In 1980, Fidel Castro opened the Port of Mariel in Cuba and let Cubans who wanted to leave get on boats and head for the United States to seek asylum. This came to be known as the Mariel Boat Lift. It happened just weeks after the 1980 Refugee Act had been signed, which finally created a formal process for accepting large numbers of refugees and asylum seekers into the U.S. Over the next few months, 125,000 Cubans arrived in Florida, creating a humanitarian crisis that had ripple effects across the country.
19: There is a great deal of mixed emotion in this nation today about the refugees which are teeming to our shores from Cuba.
5: In 1980, Bill Clinton was a strapping young governor with a soft twang. He was in the midst of his reelection campaign when the fallout from the Mariel boat lift seeped its way into his state of Arkansas. President Carter ordered 20,000 Cuban refugees to be housed temporarily at Fort Chaffee in northwest Arkansas.
19: But there is one thing that I think we should remember overriding all the problems they present. And that is that after all of our faults and our failures, there are still tens of thousands of people who believe we are a beacon of freedom and hope.
5: At first, Clinton was publicly supportive of President Carter. But soon, tensions inside and outside the fort's walls reached a breaking point as the population of the camp swelled.
20: In that incident at Fort Chaffee, several hundred Cuban refugees burned buildings and fought with troops. 45 people were injured.
5: Politically, it wasn't a good look for Governor Clinton. And it was an election year, so he was scrambling to contain the situation.
21: Thank you, sir. Disrupting the people of the area, then they should be reported.
22: Should be what?
21: Stand by.
22: To where?
21: To where they came.
22: How?
5: His opponent in the governor's race, a man named Frank D. White, used this moment against him. He campaigned on the slogan, Cubans and car tags, two issues that he advertised as Clinton's failures for the people of Arkansas.
3: In the election that fall, Clinton was ousted. It was the only time he'd failed to win re-election. Over a decade later, as president, Clinton had learned from the political pitfalls of Mariel.
23: All Americans, not only in the states most heavily affected, but in every place in this country, are rightly disturbed by the large numbers of illegal aliens entering our country.
3: When a bill landed on his desk in 1996, a bill that was...
7: It was a crackdown. It was a big enforcement bill.
3: He signed it.
10: And it's a mammoth piece of legislation.
3: The Illegal Immigration Reform and Immigrant Responsibility Act of 1996, also known as IRA-IRA. A mouthful, I know. This bill is important, though. It represented a turning point in the U.S.'s immigration policy. It was the beginning of a shift in focus towards cracking down on unauthorized migration. The law ramped up funding for the Border Patrol, expanded the list of offenses that could lead to deportation, created bans on reentry for people who overstayed their visas in the U.S., and expanded the scope of mandatory detention.
10: And caught up within this immigration policy are the asylum seekers.
3: If you're an asylum seeker, it means that you're inside the U.S., making a request for protection from the government because you can't return to your home country for fear of persecution. IRA-IRA changed parts of the asylum system.
7: They criminalized a lot more things. And that was the intention.
5: This is Ruth Wassum. She's a former researcher with the Congressional Research Service.
10: So it's this law that creates the policy known as expedited removal.
5: And Maria Cristina Garcia. She's a professor of history at Cornell University.
10: And the law gives an immigration officer at a port of entry, enormous authority without oversight to make a decision on the spot whether to admit a person into the United States to make a case for asylum. And if the individual fails to pass that credible fear test,
5: if they fail to prove they have a credible fear of persecution if they were returned to their home country,
10: then the person is removed from the United States as quickly as possible.
5: Before this law,
7: if you didn't have proper documents, you would show up, you would request asylum, and you would get a court date. And you'd usually be released in the country. If they were suspicious of you, they certainly had the authority to detain you. But the guy that made the decision was the judge in the immigration courts.
9: Okay.
7: And so that was a key difference. The 96 Act increased the power of an immigration inspector to make decisions about inadmissibility that had previously only been made by the courts.
3: It was a policy shift that leaned heavily towards law enforcement and crackdowns in a time when concerns over unauthorized immigration were growing. And while funding for U.S. Customs and Border Protection has increased over the years, other parts of the immigration system have been stretched thin.
7: And so these are very real tensions in terms of what are the legal protections we provide asylum seekers? And under international law, we're supposed to do these things. And so are other countries. But we get very economical when we have a large number of people. And trying to come up with more efficient ways to do things often comes at the price of someone's human rights.
3: In the years since IRA-IRA, there have been huge increases in funding. U.S. Immigration and Customs Enforcement, or ICE, was created in 2003. Until recently, it operated on a $10 billion a year budget. 2025's One Big Beautiful Bill Act provided the agency with a historic $75 billion budget increase, but funding for other parts of the immigration system have not been comparably increased. And one last update here. In June of 2026, the Supreme Court also ruled that the Trump administration could end Temporary Protected Status, or TPS, a policy in effect since 1990. TPS allowed vetted migrants to live and work in the U.S. legally if they could not return to their home country because of natural disasters, armed conflicts, or other extraordinary conditions. The ruling allows the Trump administration to begin mass deportations and affects about 350,000 Haitians and 6,000 Syrians who were living in the U.S. under TPS.
9: One thing that throughout this conversation you've really highlighted is that on the one hand, there are these forces of xenophobia, of racism that are driving a lot of the story. On the other hand, there are very real concerns over the system being at capacity, over a fear of not being in control of people coming into the country. I'm curious, beyond sort of the top line explanations that I think we sometimes get, that this is just bigotry, this is racism, what do you see as the explanation in terms of things like economic fears, job loss, community security, that may be motivating the present moment of anti-immigrant sentiment and perhaps these other moments that we've seen in the country's history?
7: If somebody was being well paid, they wouldn't resent that the person working alongside him was a foreign national that had just arrived here. And I see this a lot in these things. We have real policy issues, things that need to be addressed. But by playing this divisive rhetoric, instead of actually helping the public understand and contemplate, well, how do we want to fix this? What do we think are good ideas?
9: It's blaming people rather than institutions.
7: And policymakers.
10: Historically, we have tended to villainize immigrants, but we don't always recognize the way that we have contributed to their displacement and the ways that we profit from their migration.
7: We think about these things as just immigration. And it's all interconnected.
10: from the 1980s on, it's concern with unauthorized migration that seems to most dictate our immigration policies.
7: And this gets to what the issue is today, from my perspective. Immigration is not a problem to be solved. It's a phenomena to be managed. So whenever there is a perception or a reality that we have lost control, people are upset.
10: I think moving forward, as we continue worldwide to see more displacement, and especially displacement caused by climate change, I think the nations, certainly in this region, need to work together to address why people are moving.
7: It's all about what system we have overall. What are our priorities? What are our top concerns? What should our immigration pathways be? Is it just our national interest, our self-interest of like workers with needed skills and our relatives that are abroad? Do we want to have a track for climate change because we feel a moral responsibility? Do we feel that refugees are another important track and we need to have pathways for them? And then if we're going to do this, how many are we talking about each year? How much give and take? I don't think we can answer these questions about refugees and asylees and forced migrants in a vacuum without looking holistically at our immigration system, our capacity to absorb people, and what the process should be.

0: That's it for this week's show. I'm Rund Abdelfattah, and you've been listening to Throughline from NPR. This episode was produced by me, Ramtin Arablouei, and
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8: Irene Noguchi.
0: Thanks to Jaya Ramji Nogales, Kathleen Arnold, Jasmine Romero, Liana Simstrom, Julia Redpath, Johannes Durge, Nadia Lancy, Edith Chapin, and Colin Campbell. Voiceover work in this episode was done by Casey Miner, Devin Katayama, and Ellis Oriola. Fact-checking for this episode was done by Kevin Vogel. This episode was mixed by Gilly Moon. Our music was composed by Ramtin and his band, Drop Electric. And we would love to hear from you. Send us a voicemail to 872-588-8805 and leave your name, where you're from, and say the line, "You're listening to Throughline from NPR." And tell us what you think of the show and if you have any questions that you'd love us to answer. We might even feature your voicemail in a future episode. Thanks for listening.
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10: When you think of downstate Illinois, what comes to mind? Miles of farmland? The mighty Mississippi? 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
1: Hello and welcome to World Cup Finals Week on Inside Europe, the weekly current affairs podcast and radio programme from DW, Germany's international broadcaster. I'm Kate Claycock in Bonn. This week we are staging a fantasy football revolution, imagining a world in which the Union of European Football Associations finally shows football's international governing body the red card.
2: UEFA clearly don't like FIFA at the minute. I think this case with Trump is perhaps a watershed.
1: Could this be the moment FIFA is finally forced to clean up its act? And in the meantime, who will our correspondents pick as their player of the tournament? For 1 week only, your footballing questions will be answered here on Inside Europe.

0: This is Inside Europe, and I'm Kate Laycock in Bonn. Irrespective of who wins the World Cup on Sunday, I am already feeling like a champion. Why? Well, because as someone who has no idea about football, but does take a geeky delight in the political gamification of, I'm going to admit it, just about everything, I scored big this week. What did this dazzling victory consist of exactly? Well, basically, I had what I suspected might be a half-baked idea, but I did contact the DW Sports desk about it and was told that they had been thinking along exactly the same lines themselves. So, here's the idea. With FIFA now so thoroughly discredited as an organisation, might the European Football Association, UEFA, be about to step into the leadership space that FIFA has so spectacularly vacated? To help me work through this fantasy football exercise, I kicked some ideas around with DW Sports journalist Matt Pearson.
1: The most significant place to start in the sort of recent developments is at the FIFA Congress last year. FIFA President Gianni Infantino turned up over 2 hours late to his own Congress, which is quite the look. And UEFA became quite frustrated about this and staged a walkout.
0: And it wasn't just Infantino's timekeeping that UEFA were mad about. It was where he'd been, attending meetings in the Middle East alongside President Donald Trump. You know, the guy that he invented a whole new FIFA Peace Prize for.
2: Mr. President, this is your prize. This is your Peace Prize. There is also a beautiful medal for you that you can wear everywhere you want to go.
3: I'm gonna wear it right now.
2: Okay, let me hold. Fantastic. Excellent.
0: Needless to say, the Trump-Infantino bromance has not played very well in Europe. And UEFA, well, their statement after the whole Congress debacle seems to suggest that they're of the opinion that the FIFA president should stick to football.
4: To have the timetable changed at the last minute for what appears to simply accommodate private political interests does the game no service and appears to put its interests second.
0: Then came the Somali referee affair. Just before the World Cup was due to kick off, Omar Atan, one of Africa's best regarded referees, was prevented at the last minute from entering the US.
1: The Trump administration later said he had links to suspected members of terror organizations, which we've seen no proof of. And then very quickly after that refusal, UEFA stepped in and appointed him the referee of the Super Cup, which is the game between the winners of UEFA's Champions League and Europa League club competitions.
0: UEFA also released a statement jointly with CAF, the African Football Association.
4: Omar Artan is an excellent young but already experienced referee who has proven himself at the highest competition level of the Confederation of African Football. Football is made to connect people, and UEFA wants to show its respect to Omar and his outstanding officiating skills, which had earned him such a prestigious nomination.
1: It wasn't quite direct, but it was clear the message there, and it was also sort of done jointly with the African Federation, which is kind of interesting, because the referee is a representative of the African Federation, and they sort of also use language of, you know, football should be about bringing people together.
0: And then there was the not-so-mysterious case of Folarin Balogun's disappearing suspension.
5: When they take your best player, or just about, they have some great players, but and they say you can't play, that's very unfair. That's, you know, it's one thing to penalize somebody for the game, but how do you penalize them for a game that hasn't been played yet? It's very unfair. You can't do that. So, yes, I asked for a review by FIFA.
1: The red card itself, you know, I don't think we probably need to get into the ins and outs of whether it is a red card, but what is atypical at a World Cup is for the player not to miss the next match. It's only ever happened once before in 1962 with a Brazilian player called Garrincha, but then these things were sort of decided by a committee rather than being automatic as they are now. So the US player was sent off, and then we found out sort of 2 days before their knockout game against Belgium that he would be able to play because his red card ban would be suspended for a year. I mean, in itself, that was a pretty shocking state of affairs already. And then Donald Trump admitted to the rumors that he had been in contact with FIFA about the incident and sort of lobbied for Balogun to play.
0: And UEFA? Well, once again, the European Football Association had some choice words.
4: Yesterday's decision to suspend for a probationary period of a year the implementation of the one-match automatic suspension following the red card issued to the player for Larin Balogun crossed a red line. Football, like any other sports, relies on rules, which are the basis for fair, honest, and transparent competition. When the certainty of rules is no longer guaranteed by its guardians, the integrity of the game is at stake, and the credibility of a competition is undermined. We express our disbelief at such an unprecedented, incomprehensible, and unjustifiable decision.
1: UEFA clearly don't like FIFA at the minute. I think this case with Trump and it being so obvious because Trump, you know, sort of says the quiet bit out loud in a way that other people perhaps haven't in the past is perhaps a watershed.
0: A watershed for what, though? Well, bear with us here because this is fantasy football that we're playing and so it is all purely speculative. But in sports journalist Matt Pearson's opinion, there is a possible world in which UEFA really does finally show FIFA the red card.
1: UEFA, not only are sort of the most vocal, they're probably the most powerful of the sort of continental federations. Europe has, you know, the majority of the quarterfinalists, three of the four semi-finalists in this tournament. You know, they've got the biggest club sides, the most money, and accordingly the most sort of sway, I suppose. There is a potential that people within UEFA will say, enough is enough. We don't need this. We can do this. If we take, you know, South America and whatever, North America, Africa with us, then FIFA doesn't have a World Cup. And FIFA's only significant revenue source is the World Cup.
0: Basically, you can think of FIFA as a company with a single product, the World Cup. Take that product away and the company would have to fold. Another possible scenario would be the one in which UEFA, the largest and richest of the football associations, stands a candidate against Gianni Infantino at the next FIFA Congress and tries to change the beast from within. That's a big ask, though. FIFA's a one-member association, one-vote organisation, and associations representing poorer countries dependent on FIFA cash would, understandably, be reluctant to support a move against its all-powerful president. And in either case, it would be a risky move.
1: The thing it's going to need is for somebody to sort of, within UEFA, to stick their head above the parapet and sort of lead it on a sort of national federation level. There is sort of hope for that from Norway, most notably. Their sort of president, Lisa Klaveness, has been a fairly sort of consistently vocal in her opposition to some FIFA policies.
0: You're basically telling me it's going to take a woman to fix it.
1: I am telling you that, yeah. Yeah, I think a lot of actually the more progressive federations have got female presidents who are less afraid or less encumbered, shall we say, and are able to speak a bit more freely.
0: There you go, folks. Unlikely though it may be, you heard it here first on Inside Europe. My thanks to sports journalist Matt Pearson for being such a good sport. We will be linking to his article in the show notes. In the meantime, though, nominations are open for Inside Europe's Player of the Tournament Awards. Matt's pick, by the way, was England's Jude Bellingham, but I think that it is only fair that we let our correspondents have their say too.
3: I'm Lisa Bryan in Paris, where many are still mourning their World Cup semi-final loss to Spain. But star player Kylian Mbappe continues to make headlines, not only because of his stunning football. As team player and leading scorer, Mbappe took responsibility for France's defeat. We didn't play the match we wanted to play, tactically and technically, he said of Les Bleus. The 27-year-old footballer is a veteran fighter on many terrains, both on and off the field. Mbappe has long urged young French to be politically active and called out discrimination. During these World Cup games, he's clashed on social media with Paraguayan Senator Celeste Amarilla after she launched a racist tirade against him when France beat her home team. Mbappe rebutted by calling Amarilla a despicable woman, unworthy of her position. He's gotten plenty of backing, including from France's Football Federation and even President Emmanuel Macron. Another goal for Kylian Mbappe, Macron wrote on X, against racism this time. French prosecutors are investigating Amarilla's remarks. Born to a family of athletes of Cameroonian and French-Algerian descent, Mbappe reflects the first and second-generation immigrant background shared by many of France's players. He's helped shine a spotlight on the talents springing up from the working-class Paris suburbs where he grew up. He's also earned the ire of France's far-right National Rally Party after he called on young people to vote against extremism during the 2024 legislative elections. We are a generation that can make a difference, he said at the time.
6: Je pense qu'on est une génération qui peut faire la différence.
3: We see the extremists on the verge of taking power. We have the opportunity to choose our country's future.
7: I'm Ashish Sharma in Madrid, and my nomination for Inside Europe Player of the Tournament is Spain's Lamine Yamal. This sensational player only turned 19 on Monday, and what a belated birthday present he received when a day later he helped Spain reach the World Cup final, the first that he will play in. Born just outside Barcelona to a Moroccan father and a mother from Equatorial Guinea, Yamal joined Barca's famous La Masia Academy aged just 7. He tore through the youth ranks so fast that the then Barcelona manager had no option but to bring him to the first team setup. In April 2023, aged just 15, Lamine became the youngest player ever to appear for Barcelona's senior side. From there, the records kept falling. Youngest debutant for the Spanish national team, youngest goalscorer in Spain's history, and at Euro 2024, he became the tournament's youngest ever scorer, with a stunning, never-to-be-forgotten goal against France, before lifting the trophy with Spain weeks later. He was just 16. What makes him special isn't just his age, though. It's a left foot that seems to have been crafted by the footballing gods themselves. Close control that leaves defenders bamboozled, and a vision for the final pass that belies his years. All of these traits he has shown in this World Cup. For example, his tenacious run that won the penalty for Spain's first goal against France that set them on the way to the final. At just 19, with the World Cup final on its way, and already one of the most famous players in the world, the story of Lamine Yamal is just beginning.
8: I'm Lars Bavanger in Manchester, but still very much a Norwegian, and my nomination for Inside Europe Player of the Tournament is the entire Norwegian football team. You'd have thought they had won the entire tournament, the way over 150,000 people cheered their return to Oslo this week, while in fact England beat them in the quarterfinals. After an audience with the King, the Norway players celebrated with fans for hours in the city centre. This team has brought the entire country together, young and old, recent immigrants and people living here since birth, girls and boys, city and countryside. The welcome home party was testament to just how much this team's effort and behaviour has meant to the Norwegian people this summer. Sure, they had impressed by getting to the finals in the first place. It's been 28 years since last time. They'd also astonished fans by becoming one of the 8 best teams in the world. But it was the camaraderie between the players and not least the humane leadership shown by coach Ståle Solbakken that really touched people's hearts. There's one picture that really stands out to me. A tearful keeper Ørjan Nyland being comforted by an understanding coach Solbakken after he had let in a goal from England that he perhaps should have stopped. The opposite of toxic masculinity, and clearly a recipe for success judging from how good this team really is now. There are also no prima donnas here. International megastars like striker Erling Haaland and captain Martin Ødegaard have been acting as if they were on a boys' trip with the rest of the lads, having fun while playing a bit of football, albeit extremely well. Haaland's genuine and humorous antics have also gained him a massive new social media following, including many women, who also see him as a healthy male role model. This mirrors what we all want the Norwegian society to be, a trusting, gentle, yet successful place where everyone plays their part and are supported in that role. As one foreign commentator watching the team's return to Oslo put it, imagine living in a country that celebrates how far you've come, not just where you finished. And now, perhaps not for the last time, ro!
0: Lars Bavanga there, stretching the brief a bit, but bringing it home nonetheless. You can have your say too. Vote for your player of the tournament on Spotify or by dropping us a line at insideeurope@dw.com. In terms of the team that has won your hearts, according to last week's poll, that'd be the decidedly not European Cape Verde. Though listener Nathan Smith did drop a valiant "Come on, England!" into our inbox, so that has got to count for something, right? I'm Kate Laycock in Germany. 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
0: This week, France became the latest and biggest country yet to legalise assisted dying, honouring a promise made by President Macron to introduce a distinctively French form of legislation. The National Assembly, overriding the opposition of the Senate, many medical professionals and the Catholic Church, voted to give a strictly limited category of people the right to medical assistance in ending their lives. From Paris, John Laurenson reports.
18: Pour 291 contre 241, l'Assemblée nationale a adopté.
19: In what is probably the last major reform of the Macron presidency, and perhaps the one he'll be remembered for most, lawmakers have created a new right, the right to an assisted death. Adults living in France suffering from an advanced or terminal form of a serious and incurable physical illness will be eligible. The default will be assisted suicide, with the patient administering the prescribed lethal medication themselves. But if they're physically unable to do so, a doctor or nurse must be found to do it. The French law combines the self-administration of Switzerland and the euthanasia of Belgium and Holland with conditions that are, its supporters say, stricter than either. It's for those who are prevented from living by suffering, she told them, who decide not to carry on.
20: Peu fréquente, certes, mais avérée.
19: It is inhuman and ethically unacceptable to ignore them, she said. In conclusion, she quoted President Macron's desire for what he calls a fraternal law, reconciling the freedom of the individual with the solidarity of the nation.
20: L'autonomie de l'individu à la solidarité de la nation.
19: Opinion polls have consistently shown a majority of people in France agree with legalising assisted dying, but its opponents are widespread and numerous nevertheless. The head of the Catholic Church in France, Cardinal Avalin, said, "You don't care for life by giving death." Many are worried that people could now be pressured into suicide, either by family eager to inherit or by medical institutions struggling with bed shortages and chronic understaffing.
21: Ma crainte, voyez, c'est qu'on fasse peser sur les souffrants ceux qui...
19: Reacting to the

0: doctors will do so at the start of 2027, but how much take-up is there likely to be? In Belgium, there were 4,486 reported cases of euthanasia in 2025, accounting for 4% of all deaths. That's for a population about one-sixth the size of France's. If France were to reach a similar rate, that would correspond to roughly 26,000 cases per year. However, estimates vary greatly, and France's assisted dying law has stricter eligibility criteria than Belgium's. Unlike Belgium, France excludes requests based solely on psychiatric disorders and requires a serious and incurable condition to be at an advanced or terminal phase.
1: Vous avez d'un côté deux causes légitimes. D'un côté,
0: speaking on the CNews TV channel, French historian and sociologist Marcel Gauchet described the issue as a struggle between two legitimate causes. For one side, he said, it's about individual freedom for those who want to be masters of their destiny right to the end. But, he asked, how will this change society? At the moment, life is its ultimate value. So, from that point of view, this law seems extremely dangerous. In an unexpected move, Emmanuel Macron's Prime Minister, Sébastien Lecornu, on the very eve of the final vote, announced he was referring three of its most controversial provisions to the Constitutional Court. Les sages, the wise, as its judges are called, will be asked whether the two-day reflection period demanded by the law after the doctor's approval is enough. Whether adults under legal guardianship, whose decision-making capacity may be impaired, should be eligible. And if care institutions, including Catholic ones, for example, should have to apply the law. It is possible then that these provisions will be struck down, but constitution lawyers in France say that it will not, after this historic vote by the French Parliament, challenge the principle of assisted dying itself, and that the bill will be on the statute books by the end of the year. John Lawrenson, DW, Paris.
2: European assisted dying legislation is a patchwork affair. If you're looking for information about the situation in specific countries, then we suggest that you look up the relevant government health ministry website. We are off to Albania next to check back in on the so-called Flamingo Revolution. 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That's Inside Europe with me, Kate Laycock.

0: Welcome back to Inside Europe, the weekly current affairs podcast and radio programme from DW, Germany's international broadcaster. I'm Kate Laycock in Bonn. The other week on the show, I spoke to the Albanian Prime Minister, Edi Rama. This week, we're going to hear from some of the protesters who, for nearly 2 months now, have been out night after night in Albania's capital, Tirana, in what is being dubbed the Flamingo Revolution. Flamingos being the most colourful of the wildlife set to be displaced by coastal development plans made possible by a 2024 law change which opened up protected areas to high-end tourism projects. Chief amongst these projects, a sprawling luxury resort backed by Donald Trump's son-in-law, Jared Kushner. However, when our reporter, Guy Delaunay, talked to young people on the streets of Tirana, he found that the Trump-Kushner connection seems to be the least of their concerns.
1: There are pink flamingos all around me.

0: Here on the street in front of the Prime Minister's office in Tirana. Not real birds, naturally, but balsa wood cutouts, placards, and even one giant feathered figure that several people are holding up with rods. They've become the symbol of these protests because they migrate to the protected area where Jared Kushner and other investors want to build a luxury resort. But the mostly young people in the crowd say they're not just here to talk about wildlife.
1: So first of all, I'm here for my country. That's the first thing and for all. And the second, I will start with the least. I'm here for our schools. I'm here for our hospitals. I'm here for our infrastructure. I'm here for my family that's outside and I wanted to be here. And for all of that, I'm mostly here for myself because I want to stay in my country and I don't want to leave.
0: The big issue is one that's undoubtedly been hanging over Albania for years. In many ways, the country is undoubtedly making progress, and it might even join the European Union by the end of the decade. But its young people still struggle to see a future here, without real prospects for good jobs, housing and education. And they can't see how that's going to change through the government's apparent focus on developing high-end tourism or luxury tower blocks in Tirana. That frustration even extends to young people who've been part of the governing Socialist Party.
2: This is a moment where I find the realization, especially with peaking of the protests in Albania, this very beautiful protest that the young generations, Gen Z, has been initiating and leading.
0: At 25 years old, Marijana Koshecu is Albania's youngest member of parliament. She was hand-picked by Prime Minister Edi Rama as a candidate, but quit his party shortly after the protests started.
2: There are many reasons to protest in Albania because we've had a massive brain drain and emigration, homes who are left empty in countrysides and in the main cities, and young people who are obligated to migrate and emigrate through for the reason of unemployment, corruption, and not having fair opportunities to thrive and to be accepted in the society where they belong. People are protesting for the healthcare, for environment, for unemployment, for corruption, for the lack of meritocracy, for the problems that the institutions itself are having on protecting and promoting democracy.
0: Did you feel that you had a relationship with the Prime Minister when once you'd become an MP, that you were in a position to have a dialogue and try and influence decisions?
2: Not really. This was really lacking between me and the Prime Minister, but also between those who really had things on their hands and were the real decision makers of the politics and of everything that it was going within the political elite, let's say. That's why I considered the right move and the right way to really and clearly represent my community and the people as I wish it to be, only by being independent and being my own free critical voice and using the card I got in the parliament with consciousness.
0: Prime Minister Edi Rama is also frustrated. He's been leading the government since 2013, and he tells me he's proud of what he's achieved for his country over his years in power. But now he's facing challenges. The protesters are unhappy that he changed the law on protected areas to allow five-star developments. They also accuse him and his Socialist Party of corruption. But the Prime Minister insists the protests are evidence of the way he and his government have made life better in Albania.
3: I don't dismiss the genuine problems and feelings people have, but I think that we are living now in a moment in time in Albania where we are experiencing also the revolution of rising expectations, because now people see that it's possible and they want more.
0: If people close to Edi Rama are finding themselves subject to investigations, like your former deputy, the former mayor of Tirana, should we be concerned about you?
3: First of all, I am proud of that, because it is part of what I've done and what we as majority have done for this country. And I've said it since day one. I want a justice that doesn't look left, doesn't look right, but looks straight. Justice that cannot be bought. And I've said also that this is the biggest contribution the Socialist Party will give to this country, because it will not contribute just by making reforms, but by giving its own skin for the country.
0: Expectations are one thing, but what young Albanians are experiencing is quite another. These days, you can visit the villa in Tirana, which the communist dictator Enver Hoxha used to call home. The contrast between his life of luxury and the poverty surrounding him was stark. Kate Zaloshnya works as a curator at the villa. She says people can also feel an increasing wealth gap today.
4: Not only tourists, but also these investors have that they want to make Albania beautiful and they want to utilize all the resources, which in my opinion is a bit colonial. And about the gentrification, yeah, I believe that the prices have gone up because of the tourists that have come here, all these investments, and yeah. For me, if I didn't have this job now, I would have left just like my friends.
0: The protesters have shown no signs of tiring, but neither has Prime Minister Edi Rama, and he gives short shrift to the notion that he might want to reach some sort of accommodation with the people who've been calling for his resignation every night.
3: We have a contract with the majority of the Albanian people, so some thousands of people insisting that I should go and that the government should go are good for the democratic health of the country, but on the other hand, are not in the position to impose anything.
0: But the protesters seem determined as well. They say Albania needs a change from the two parties which have dominated the country's democratic era, the Socialists and the Democrats. And Mariana Koshecu thinks her decision to leave the Socialist Party may signal the start of something new.
2: None of us have seen this before, but it happened because I see that the awareness of a nation can click in a matter of seconds. Maybe it didn't click in decades, but it can happen all of a sudden, and this is something that nobody can control it.
0: It could be that the fervor for change doesn't last, but for now, the flamingos continue to fly in Albania's capital. Guy Delorne, DW, Tirana.
5: DW News has produced a helpful explainer video on the Albanian protests. We will put a link to that in our show notes. For now, though, we really have to talk about the weather. The World Meteorological Organization reports that June 2026 was the hottest June on record for Western Europe, increasing wildfire risk by drying vegetation and soils. And those wildfires, they're here. One tore through an historic forest close to Paris earlier this week. 19 were reported in England and Wales, and as I speak, multiple fires are still burning across the Mediterranean. Our partners over at The World have been running a special series on fires this week. Their reporter, Jerry Haddon, began in northeastern Spain.
6: There's a saying here among firefighters. It begins, "The biggest fires cannot be drowned." Just outside San Martí de Bos, one such fire grew out of control 5 summers ago. From a short distance, the blaze sounded like endless rumbling thunder. Helicopters dumped water from above, but much of the water evaporated before even reaching the flames. The blaze tore through a wide pine forest. I was here covering it. And the fire was at its zenith. It was catapulting burning embers and pine cones hundreds of feet ahead of its own flames, causing the fire to leapfrog along down the valley towards San Martí de Bos, the village down below. Which brings us to the second half of that firefighting saying. It goes, the only way to put out a big fire is to starve it. So that's what local farmers did. They jumped in their tractors and plowed over their wheat fields, careening back and forth in the orange light of the approaching flames. They saved the village. I've come back 5 years later to see if villages like San Martí are any better prepared, not just to battle blazes, but to prevent them. There's a large stone mansion close to the forest's edge. It's a rural guest house owned and run by Martí Vidal.
7: Yo estaba bastante tranquilo por mi parte de que a la casa no iba a llegar.
6: Vidal says in 2021 he wasn't worried for his house, in part because it became the firefighters' staging ground, and he has a big reservoir. Vidal says since the fire, the government has cleared the charred wood and tree trunks from the scorched areas, but that's about it. These white pines, he says, they're highly flammable, and no one tends to these woods because the trees have no commercial value. The result, he says, the forest is abandoned and too big to manage. You should always look at the bright side of things, though, Vidal says. Sure, the fire burned away a huge part of our forest, but now we have an immense barren buffer zone to hold future fires at bay. But depending on wildfires to protect you from wildfires is hardly a sound approach. The problem in Spain, says Josep Corsellas, is there is no coordinated forest management plan. Corsellas is the mayor of a nearby village called Santa Coloma de Queralt, which was also threatened by the 2021 megafire. He says most land around here is private, but when owners want to clear brush or thin out trees, they end up battling against bureaucrats.
8: Tot va molt lent, l'administració va tot lent. I, bueno, tenim el tinent d'alcalde d'aquí a l'Ajuntament, el Josep Navarro.
6: Getting permission is such a slow process, he says. My own deputy mayor here, he wanted to clean his land to prevent possible fires. But his patch of forest lies in three different municipalities, in three different provinces. It took him 3 years, he says, to get all the administrations to approve his plan. Spain's government is highly decentralized, and that applies to fire and land management, too. Every region and most towns must come up with their own contingency plans, complicating things. Increasingly, there is no one to carry those plans out because people are abandoning the countryside, giving up on forestry and agriculture. On the main square, just outside Mayor Corsellas' office, I meet a man who's thrown in the towel. The former pig farmer doesn't want to give his name, but he says the 2021 fire broke his spirit. The fire trapped us on our farm, he recalls. We were surrounded, but my son and I managed to escape from our barn with wet towels over our heads. But I lost 500 pigs, he says, all burned alive in that barn. After, no one came around to ask about us, he says, to see how we were or what we needed. The man says he and his son have sold their land and moved to town. Across Spain, as folks leave their land, untended forests are growing thicker with vegetation. When that vegetation dries out, it becomes potent fuel for flames. 2025 was Spain's worst fire season on record, with almost 2.5 million acres burned. Spain's central government, locked out of local prevention efforts, is pumping money into putting fires out.
9: Hay todo un país preparado para actuar.
6: The entire nation is ready to react, said Spanish Prime Minister Pedro Sánchez at a military base this spring. We have emergency army units at the ready, as well as more planes, he said, because we know things are only going to get worse. Sánchez appears right on that point. There have been lots of fires so far this season. This weekend's deadly blaze in the southeast province of Almería killed at least a dozen people fleeing in cars and on foot. This unidentified man told El País newspaper how in the 10 minutes between deciding to flee and getting himself and his dogs ready, it was too late. Somehow his home was spared, but climate experts say there is little doubt that these fast-moving next-generation fires are becoming a fixture, because so is the high heat, a key driver of the flames. Anelia Nikolova is with the European Environment Agency.
10: There was a study conducted after that most recent heat wave by World Weather Attribution, which reinforced the point that fossil fuel emissions have rapidly worsened the European heat waves in just a few decades.
6: Those fossil fuels emit greenhouse gases that remain in the atmosphere, trapping heat.
10: So these very warm overnight temperatures during these heat waves are now about 100 times more likely than they were, let's say, two decades ago. And these are obviously shocking changes in temperature.
6: European temps are rising twice as fast as the global average, scientists say, in part because its Arctic regions are losing so much ice and snow. Those white surfaces used to reflect heat back into space.
10: And so as that disappears, these darker surfaces that absorb more heat accelerate further this warming, which of course has implications in Europe.
6: Often in the form of heat domes from Portugal to Eastern Europe. Heat domes are pockets of hot air that get trapped, sometimes for days, over land, because the high-altitude air currents that normally whisk that heat north are slowing down.
11: So the poles always are colder than the equator, and energy goes from the equator to the poles.
6: It should work as a kind of atmospheric conveyor belt, moving from hot to cold, says geophysicist Miguel Miranda. Miranda used to head Portugal's meteorological service. That conveyor belt is what we know as the jet stream.
7: Well, what happens is that when the Arctic gets warmer, the difference in temperature is smaller. So even by basic physics, it is clear that the jet stream starts to meander.
11: And that hot air gets trapped.
7: And it is trapped.
6: So the heat is here to stay, making land management more important than ever. That's tough in Spain, but even tougher in next-door Portugal. There, 97% of land is in private hands, and the average parcel size is only about 1 acre, which makes coordinating against wildfires extremely complicated.
5: Since Jerry Haddon's report first aired on The World on Monday, Spanish authorities have confirmed the identities of 13 fire victims. All but one were foreign nationals. In Portugal too, forests are burning, a disaster which was waiting to happen. After tropical cyclone Kristin downed millions of trees in January, much of the countryside had become a potential tinderbox. Here's The World's Jerry Haddon again with the second instalment of his coverage of wildfires on the Iberian Peninsula.
6: It's tough to walk in the woods these days in most of Portugal. The ground everywhere is hidden under heaps of bone-dry branches. The culprit here, Christine, and her 125-mile-an-hour winds. Her legacy, a forest floor ready to go up in flames with the smallest spark. Which is why brigades of fire spotters like this one patrol the nearby hills day and night, cruising the fire roads in their red 4x4 vehicles. We're going to a viewpoint up on the ridge, says forestry engineer Pedro Cardoso, where we can see across a large valley. If we spot smoke, he says, we call it into the command center. When you first see smoke, it makes you anxious, he says. Our homes and families are close by. That's always your first thought, trying to do everything the best you can so that help gets there as quickly as possible. On this day, no smoke is visible in the forest below, but dozens of fires are raging across the country. About an hour away in a tiny town called São Gabriel Montijo, an extensive brush fire threatens to spread out of control. Helicopters and men with hoses work fast and contain it. This is how it's all designed to work in Portugal. Rapid response teams from spotters to command centers to the fire brigades themselves working together to extinguish blazes. And yet, each year, researchers say, the fires only grow bigger.
12: We are entering what's called the fire paradox.
6: José Miguel Pereira is a professor of agronomy at the University of Lisbon. He's also an expert on fire prevention. He says Portugal is becoming a victim of its own firefighting success.
12: So we have become, over the last decades, better equipped and better organized, and we are more capable of suppressing small and medium-sized fires.
6: But there's an unintended consequence.
12: These areas that were prevented from burning, the vegetation keeps growing. And so the fuel hazard continues to increase. What happens to these fuels? They will end up burning in those days that are meteorologically severe and that surpass our response capacity. So we're actually saving fuels to have them burn under the most severe meteorological conditions.
6: Burning in so-called next-generation fires. This paradox is not unique to Portugal, nor are the tragedies. 9 years ago, dozens of people were caught by a massive wildfire outside the town of Pedrogo. Most died while fleeing in their cars, like some of the 13 victims last weekend in southeast Spain. Most homes in the nearby village of Noderinho were burned to the ground in that same fire. Several people took shelter that day here in the town's bar.
13: Fogo atravessou a estrada. Não foi por baixo, foi por cima.
6: The fire came down the hill on the wind, recalls bar owner Lourdes Carmo. An ambulance arrived with some severely burned people. We poured water over them, she says, as they lay on the bar floor. We locked the door and stuffed wet towels under it, she says, to keep the smoke out. But then a man drove up, she says, and was pounding on the door. We opened it, and he came inside just as his car exploded. Everyone in the bar survived, but 63 others did not. Since 2017, Portugal has avoided losses of life of that magnitude, but the fire dynamics haven't changed. There are fewer blazes, but when they get out of control, watch out. Again, José Miguel Pereira.
12: The number of fires has decreased to about one-third or one-quarter of what it was, and the area burned has basically not changed. So it's just gotten less frequent but more catastrophic. The largest fire last year burned 65,000 hectares.
6: As in neighboring Spain, megafires leave Portugal at the mercy of the weather and wind until it figures out how to properly maintain its forests, clearing underbrush, thinning stands of trees, in other words, reducing wildfire fuel. Mario Monteiro heads Portugal's Rural Fires Integrated Management Agency.
11: The only way is to not be obsessed of putting out all wildfires. Traditionally, typically, the helicopter goes immediately, the fire brigade goes immediately, but sometimes it's better to let it burn. Nothing is a danger with value, and we are reducing the fuel load.
6: Or, as fire prevention expert José Miguel Pereira puts it,
12: in a way, we can say that one of our problems is a fire deficit.
6: Pereira says he's hoping to provoke thought on this conundrum. Forest engineer Pedro Cardoso, the fire spotter up in the mountains, says he's up for sharing his.
14: Eu compreendo a questão, mas a nossa missão é tentar apagar o mais rápido possível.
6: I understand the issue, he says, but our mission is to try to put out fires as quickly as possible. Small landowners who've lived their entire lives here don't deserve to have their properties destroyed just because some fire will eventually move on. Their mission, he says, is to extinguish fires as quickly as possible, to do everything they can to make things right. But making things right with wildfires means finding a balance between suppression, prevention, and forest management in a region only getting warmer. For The World, I'm Jerry Haddon, Portugal.
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5: If you are in Prague at the moment, there is a chance to get a rare glimpse of a unique collection of artworks and other objects that escaped Nazi Germany in 1938 and which has remained largely hidden ever since. The Wurz collection is an extraordinary visual record of disability in Europe, spanning thousands of paintings, photographs, engravings, and objects that form a visual archive of how disabled people have been portrayed in Europe. Our reporter, Rob Cameron, is one of a surprisingly small number of people to have seen it.
17: That's the 3D part of the Wurz collection.
18: Shimon Kriesel, chief curator of the Medical Museum of the National Medical Library in Prague, opening cupboard after cupboard containing boxes of little figurines.
17: Wurz was interested in the images.
18: Shimon is the custodian of one part of the Wurz collection, consisting of hundreds of ivory, bronze and porcelain figures, most believed to be made in Bavaria, showing people with various disabilities, as well as beggars and itinerant musicians. Wurz collected it all in the early 20th century.
17: Wurz, I think, did something important in analyzing and understanding the representation of disability and disabled people in the history of art. That is to say, he looked at the literal meaning. Art historians have been looking, what is the message, what is the context, what are the metaphors that the images of the disabled were used for throughout the history of art. And Wurz says, okay, that's all nice, but these are also pictures of disabled people.
18: How the collection ended up here is fascinating. One winter's day in 1938, Hans Wurz, director of a Berlin Institute for Disabled Children, knocked on the door of a similar institution in Prague, the Jedlička Institute. He'd just fled Nazi Germany, and accompanied by his wife, Rosa, and perhaps 7,000 paintings, photographs, prints, books, newspaper cuttings and figurines, he was seeking refuge. Peter Collage is an archivist at the Present Day Institute.
19: Just today, a colleague of mine wrote me an email, and he described it as a huge visual encyclopedia. I think it's a very exact description.
18: Wirtz had become a marked man in Berlin, especially after publishing his catalogue of the collection. The Nazis were particularly incensed at his inclusion of Joseph Goebbels in the book's list of famous cripples due to the Nazi propaganda chief's club foot. The Institute's cafe is now hosting an exhibition of the Wirtz collection, one of the very few occasions it's been shown to the public since the 1930s. For the past decade, Simon McCowan, professor of art at Teesside University in Britain, has been involved in bringing the collection to wider public attention, organising exhibitions at Berlin's Humboldt Forum and also the Middlesbrough Institute of Modern Art.
20: Over time, when you look at what is essentially over 3,000 objects, what you realise is that what he's managed to do is curate this enormous body of work which said art and disability were always connected and always presented. He was able to show disability in caricature, in comics, in print, you know, in fine art. It's just extraordinary. And what it does is it demonstrates that as an artist, what we're told is that disability has been forgotten, but in actual fact, it was always there.
18: A lot has changed in how we view disability, but for Radek Musilek, a wheelchair-bound veteran of the Jedlička Institute who now teaches teenagers there, sometimes things can go too far the other way.
21: Sometimes you can see that people with disability are like superheroes, and sometimes you can see the stories in the media about the Mount Everest, for example, on the wheelchair. It's totally extreme. I think the life and truth is something between. We are normal guys. We try to live normal lives. But word normal is a little bit complicated because what is normal?
18: It's a good question, and one hopefully that more people will be able to wrestle with in future if the Wirtz collection finds not only a fully curated online presence, but also a permanent home, perhaps in Prague, perhaps in Berlin, where it started life. For DW, this is Rob Cameron in Prague.
5: The Wirtz collection can be viewed at the Medical Museum of the National Medical Library in Prague. That is it for this week. The show was produced by Laura Kabelka and me, Kate Laycock. Our sound engineer was Michael Sprenger. Inside Europe comes to you from DW in Bonn, Germany.
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0: From NPR News in Washington, D.C., this is Weekend Edition. I'm Aisha Roscoe. Good morning. The U.S. launched more strikes on Iran yesterday following an Iranian attack in Jordan that killed two U.S. service members. We'll have the latest. Also, President Trump is not relying on the traditional pardon application process. Experts say it's personal ties that are now paramount.
1: If you know anybody remotely close to the White House, let them know that you're looking for a pardon, and two, try to get in front of the president.
0: Plus, Pulitzer Prize-winning author Colson Whitehead is back with the new novel that wraps up his New York crime trilogy. It's Sunday, July 19th. News is next.
2: Live from NPR News in Washington, I'm Windsor Johnston. The U.S. military has launched another round of strikes on Iranian military targets after promising a swift response to an attack in Jordan that killed two U.S. service members. NPR's Quill Lawrence reports 16 American troops have been killed since the war began in February.
3: The U.S. has been bombarding infrastructure and military targets in Iran for a full week, and Iran state media says scores have been killed, both military and civilian. Iran has also claimed to have hit tankers in the Gulf and several U.S. bases in the region with drones and rockets. That included Mafraq Salti Air Base, a joint U.S.-Jordanian facility. CENTCOM has denied most of these claims, but has now confirmed that U.S. troops on a base in Jordan died after an Iranian ballistic missile and drone attack. Several service members were medevaced to Jordanian hospitals. Others returned to duty with minor injuries. President Trump has said that negotiations to end the war continue, but also that the ceasefire declared in April is over. Quill Lawrence, NPR News.
2: Smoke from Canadian wildfires is still hanging over a large part of the northern and eastern United States. Air quality alerts stretch from the Great Lakes through New England and the Mid-Atlantic, including a statewide alert in Michigan. Phil Manuel with the National Weather Service in Minnesota says weather conditions are driving both the fires and the response.
4: The weather dictates everything that happens. It dictated the start of these fires. It dictates how we suppress these fires and how the team reacts and manages what's on the ground out there.
2: Forecasters say shifting winds and more favorable weather should gradually bring some relief. Artificial intelligence has become one of, if not the, fastest growing costs for U.S. businesses ever. NPR's John Berwich reports to survive, some tech companies are switching from American models to cheaper Chinese AI.
5: Flo Crivello runs a San Francisco-based company called Lindy that creates AI assistants. The company had been using Anthropic's frontier leading-edge AI models to develop its products, but that became his company's number one expense, Crivello says, more even than payroll. So last month, he announced that Lindy had migrated entirely to the Chinese AI DeepSeek.
6: It's really simple. It was just 10x cheaper, like actually about 10x cheaper.
5: Chinese AI models have been growing in popularity, and Crivello says no one beats China when it comes to open source models, which anyone can download and adapt. And later this week, China hosts the World Artificial Intelligence Conference, where Chinese leader Xi Jinping will deliver a keynote address. John Ruich, NPR News.
2: Walmart says it's removing some bagged iceberg lettuce salad products from select stores as a precaution. It comes amid an investigation into an outbreak of cyclospora. This is NPR News in Washington. Social media influencers Andrew and Tristan Tate have been arrested in Miami by the U.S. Marshals Service. British authorities are seeking their extradition on charges including rape and human trafficking. The brothers, who hold both American and British citizenship, are expected to appear in Miami's federal court. They deny the allegations. The final match of the World Cup is set to get underway today. Spain and Argentina are the world's two top-ranked teams, and now they'll face off for the most coveted trophy in the sport. NPR's Becky Sullivan reports.
7: It's the last of 104 games and the final day of the World Cup fever that has swept North America this summer. There were worries about wildfire smoke, worries about ticket prices, which are hovering near $10,000 to get into the stadium. But the day has come. Spain and Argentina are both juggernauts. Spain, the clinical defensive geniuses who have conceded just one goal this whole World Cup. Argentina, the cardiac kids who keep pulling off late game magic. Both teams have a superstar. For Spain, the 19-year-old Lamine Yamal, and for Argentina, the 39-year-old Lionel Messi, who, despite his age, has 8 goals and 4 assists at this World Cup. A title would be Spain's second in their history. For Argentina, it would be their 4th and 2nd straight. Becky Sullivan, NPR News, New York.
2: Andy Burnham is set to become Britain's next prime minister on Monday after winning the Labour Party leadership. He's promised to focus on lowering the cost of living, boosting economic growth, and shifting more power away from London. Burnham will succeed Keir Starmer. I'm Windsor Johnston, and you're listening to NPR News from Washington.
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0: This is Weekend Edition from NPR News. I'm Aisha Roscoe. Thanks for joining us today. The fighting in the Middle East escalated this weekend. U.S. Central Command said two U.S. service members are dead and one is missing. The status of the talks to end the war are unknown, as President Trump declared the ceasefire over earlier this month. NPR's Hadil Alshawchi has been covering this from Istanbul, and she joins us now. Good morning, Hadil.
1: Good morning.
0: So what more can you tell us about those two U.S. service members?
1: Well, we know that U.S. Central Command said that they were killed in action in Jordan in an Iranian ballistic missile and drone attack on Friday. It said that one service member is missing, four others were wounded. Iran said earlier in the day that it had hit and destroyed U.S. aircraft at an airbase that the U.S. uses in northern Jordan. So this brings the total number of U.S. service members killed in this war to 16. More than 400 have been injured. Defense Secretary Pete Hegseth said that the deaths of the U.S. soldiers, quote, only stiffens our resolve. And Iranian officials said over 3,000 people have been killed in this war, 50 of whom died in these strikes that started more than a week ago.
0: It does feel like the fighting is getting worse since this round of strikes began.
1: I know. So it has escalated quickly. I'd say this is probably some of the worst fighting we've seen since the beginning of the war in February. And both countries have broadened the limits of their fighting. Late Saturday night Eastern time, U.S. CENTCOM said it completed an eighth round of strikes against Iran. Iranian state media said that the U.S. struck six bridges in a southern Iranian province along the Strait of Hormuz, electrical installations also, and a water desalination plant, leaving 20 villages in the south with water shortages. The U.S. didn't comment on that. And Iran intensified its own attacks on U.S. bases in the Gulf, including Kuwait and Bahrain, and of course in Jordan. Just this morning, Kuwait said it was intercepting missiles launched from Iran. Deliberate attacks on civilian infrastructure could be considered war crimes under international law. And of course, this is the two countries vying for control over the critical waterway, the Strait of Hormuz. Shipping tracking data has shown that no vessels at all have used it in the last 3 days. Normally, the strait is a choke point for about 20% of the world's oil supply.
0: Well, where are the ceasefire talks, you know, right now?
1: I think it's safe to say they've stalled, even though President Trump declared the ceasefire over, he didn't rule out further talks. And we also know that Iranian diplomats have been in touch with mediators in the past few days. But the rhetoric is defiant. We heard from Iran's supreme leader yesterday in an address where he told Iranians to stay steadfast during the war. Ayatollah Mujtaba Khamenei never appears on camera and has always had a news anchor read his statements. The signature of the U.S. president is worthless and invalid, he said, referring to the memorandum of understanding between the two countries. The MOU was brokered by Pakistan and was a 14-point agreement. It was supposed to ease sanctions on Iran, allowing it to sell oil on the international market in exchange for protocols on managing Iran's nuclear program. Also, Iran's deputy foreign minister said yesterday that Iran has suspended all commitments to that memorandum of understanding.
0: That's NPR's Hadil Alshawchi in Istanbul. Thank you so much.
1: You're welcome.
0: In 2020, President Trump lost the popular vote by more than 7 million. He has continued to claim that this election was rigged despite a lack of evidence. And now, amid increasing voter discontent with him and his party heading into the midterms, Trump is sounding an alarm about the security of the nation's elections.
2: Tonight, I'm announcing the immediate declassification and release of critical intelligence, revealing shocking vulnerabilities in our election infrastructure.
0: That's from his primetime address Thursday, and it's where we begin our politics chat this week with NPR senior national political correspondent Mara Liasson. Good morning, Mara.
3: Good morning, Aisha.
0: So the president said his goal was not to weaken confidence in U.S. elections, but did the documents he released prove his claims that Americans have been, quote, blatantly lied to about the security of their election infrastructure?
3: No, they don't. The documents show what has already been reported, that, for instance, China did try to or consider efforts to influence the 2020 election, but that it didn't interfere in the election or change any votes or hack into voting machines. U.S. intelligence documents show Iran and China both wanted Trump to lose, but Russia also tried to influence the elections in an effort to defeat Joe Biden and to undermine public confidence in elections. But again, the documents say that no votes were changed. Trump also made a claim that China had obtained voter information, but public versions of voter files are widely available online.
0: What about non-citizens voting? On Friday, Secretary of Homeland Security Mark Wayne Mullen repeated Trump's claims that about 250,000 people were registered illegally to vote in federal elections in four states. But non-citizens voting is pretty rare, right?
3: It's very rare. Reviews over the years have turned up only a handful of cases. But the Trump administration wants all states to participate in a federal database to verify citizenship. And Mullen really pressed this on Friday. He promised to make security enhancements mandatory, to withhold money to get state officials to comply. And he also added this warning.
4: If the election officials, once we gave them the information they need to secure their elections, and they chose not to, then those individuals can also be held accountable by fines, by penalties, and even, depending on how far it goes, prison time.
3: And it's not just Mullen, the director of Homeland Security. It's also Trump's pick for director of National Intelligence, Jay Clayton, who refused under repeated questioning at his confirmation hearing last week to say who won the 2020 elections.
0: But overseeing elections, like, that is not a federal, that's not the federal government's job, right?
3: No. The Constitution says the federal government cannot control the administration of elections. That's a job for state governments. But President Trump has said he thinks the federal government should, quote, take over elections. He has been succeeding in diminishing voter confidence in elections for a very long time. He's been claiming rigged elections or voter fraud ever since he started running for higher office. Even back in the Iowa caucuses in 2016, when he came in second, he claimed the winner, Senator Ted Cruz, had committed fraud. He said Ted Cruz didn't win Iowa. He illegally stole it. He's never said anything, however, about the 2024 elections being rigged, because he won those elections. But Democrats are worried that Trump is laying the groundwork or establishing a pretext to either take over elections, make it harder to vote, contest the results of a race that doesn't go the way he wants. And even Republicans are worried that Trump's false claims could depress Republican turnout. In other words, why come out and vote if the elections are rigged?
0: Mara, one of the things Trump has been pushing for a while is the passage of the SAVE Act. Have his claims about election security, like, moved the needle on this at all?
3: No, we haven't seen any evidence of that. This is an election overhaul bill, the SAVE Act, that would, among other things, require voters to show photo ID and proof of citizenship to register. That part of the bill actually is very popular, but it would also curtail mail-in voting, which does not have the support of a majority of Americans, because mail-in voting is popular, including in many red states. And Republican leaders in the Senate have told Trump they don't have the votes to pass this. They're not willing to get rid of the filibuster. But Trump is still pressuring them. He said, posted last month, that unless Republicans pass the SAVE Act, they will, quote, never win another election. And 2 weeks ago at Mount Rushmore, he went even further.
2: But if we terminate the filibuster, as we should do, and immediately vote for the Save America Act, then we will not lose an election for 100 years.
0: You mentioned voters' doubts have increased about election security, even without evidence to support the claims made by the president and his party. But where do you think voters are on this issue?
3: It's just not a top voting issue for voters in the midterms. Polls show that other issues are much more important to voters. They care about the price of gas and food and housing. And there are Republicans who say they wish Trump, since his approval rating is under 40%, could do some things to make himself and his party more popular by talking about issues voters care about more than election administration.
0: That's senior national political correspondent Mara Liasson. Thank you, Mara.
3: You're welcome.
0: The FIFA World Cup comes to a close this afternoon. Argentina and Spain will face off in New Jersey with the championship on the line. If you tune into the game and Spain scores, you'll likely hear this song. That's Despecha by Spanish superstar Rosalía. Her song was one of two chosen by Spain's national team to play in the stadium every time they score a goal. In this tournament, national teams chose the music for certain moments, like when they warm up, when they score, and of course, for victories.
5: Esta es la cumbia de los trapos.
0: Argentina also went with homegrown artists, mostly cumbias from Buenos Aires. That's La Cumbia de los Trapos by Yerba Brava, one of Argentina's victory songs. With Lionel Messi on your team, you get to celebrate a lot. Now, the U.S. was eliminated in the round of 16. But if you're wondering about their goal music, here's a Southern rock classic with a new twist.
6: Lord, I can't change. 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
0: Lynyrd Skynyrd's Freebird, remixed by DJ Moonlight. 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
1: I'm Windsor Johnston with these headlines. Fighting between the U.S. and Iran is escalating after another night of American airstrikes. The latest attacks hit tunnels, a bridge, and other targets leading toward the Strait of Hormuz. The strikes come 2 days after the deaths of two American service members. Smoke from hundreds of Canadian wildfires continues to spread across the northern and eastern United States. Air quality alerts remain posted in parts of the Midwest, New England, and the Mid-Atlantic. Communities across southern and central Texas are cleaning up from widespread flooding. More than 2 feet of rain fell in some areas, damaging roads, bridges, and homes. I'm Windsor Johnston, NPR News in Washington.

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1: This is Week in Edition from NPR News. I'm Aisha Roscoe. Tomorrow will be a big day in British politics. Prime Minister Keir Starmer is stepping down, and his successor, Andy Burnham, will take office. Burnham is the former mayor of Manchester, England, and will be the UK's 7th prime minister in just 10 years. NPR's Lauren Freyer is covering this transition of power and joins us now from London. Hi, Lauren.
2: Hi, Aisha.
1: Lauren, why is Starmer leaving?
2: He's basically lost support from rank-and-file lawmakers. In a parliamentary system, the ruling party can swap out its leader if that happens. There have been some scandals. Starmer appointed a friend of the late sex offender Jeffrey Epstein as the British ambassador to Washington, you'll recall, and then had to fire him hastily. But mostly, Starmer just kind of failed to convince voters he was delivering change on things like cost of living. His ruling center-left Labour Party then got hammered in local municipal elections in May. Far-right anti-immigrant party made gains. And Labour ultimately decided Starmer was a liability, even though the next election isn't for another 3 years. Here's what Starmer said at his last PMQs, the Prime Minister's questions, in Parliament this week.
3: Every Prime Minister knows when they take up the torch that the day will come when they have to pass it on. That day has come for me. This is the end of my political journey.
1: The end of Starmer's journey and a new chapter for Andy Burnham. Tell us about him.
2: Yeah, he's no newcomer to Parliament, actually. He was previously an MP for 16 years. He ran for Labour leader twice before and lost. Incidentally, once even nominated by none other than his buddy Keir Starmer. But he really made his name as Manchester mayor. He brought economic growth to that post-industrial city. He's from the sort of grittier north of England, a bit of a working class hero. He's known for his advocacy on behalf of bar and restaurant workers during COVID. And his style is sort of all T-shirts rather than suits. He moonlights as a DJ on the indie music scene. His social media videos have been compared to Zohran Mamdani, the New York City mayor's. Burnham was re-elected to Parliament last month, became ruling party leader just on Friday, and in his first speech as leader, he said the UK has turned its back on the working class.
4: People and places who have been waiting too long for politics to let them hope again. And that's what we're going to do, everybody. We're going to give them hope back.
2: So that speech was big on hope, but kind of short on actual policy proposals. He did say he wants to reverse the privatization of public transit in some industries and devolve power away from the capital, London, and to municipal and regional authorities. But overall, this is sort of more of a change of personality at the top of British government than policy. Burnham's politics are pretty similar to Starmer's, and he's likely to face a lot of the same challenges. You know, rising costs of living, slow growth, and a volatile ally across the Atlantic where you are.
1: So how does the handoff work? Like what will actually happen tomorrow?
2: King Charles, the monarch, plays a really big role. The outgoing Prime Minister Starmer will go to Buckingham Palace on Monday morning, officially tender his resignation to the king. Burnham then goes to the palace right after him. The king will ask Burnham to form the next government. Starmer and Burnham are both likely to speak in front of Downing Street, but separately. So this is not like at the White House where the outgoing president welcomes the new one. Starmer's moving vans are actually already outside 10 Downing Street. We've seen those in recent days. And then we'll be watching Burnham start in office, you know, who he names to his cabinet, what laws he puts forward. So it's going to be a summer of politics here.
1: That's NPR's Lauren Freyer in London. Thank you so much.
2: Thank you.
1: Venice, Italy has been a city long filled with tourists, and global investment has made the City of Canals feel less like home for many locals. But last summer, a citizens group won a rare exception involving one of the islands in the Venice Lagoon, an agreement that allows part of it to be turned into a green space, at least for a few years. Megan Williams has the story.
5: It's early Sunday morning on Poveglia. Volunteers in jeans and t-shirts are clipping back thorny brambles and driving shovels into the ground to plant oak and nettle trees. For now, this abandoned island on the Venice Lagoon is more wilderness than park, with ruined buildings, tall grass, and muddy paths. School teacher Filippo Facco says that's exactly why it matters.
6: Planting trees is something important, and in Venice in particular is very important because most of the surfaces are disappearing, the natural landscape. Humans are building more and more, so it is important to give the nature back its space.
5: Venice is a city of stone and water, where public green space is rare. Homes, palazzos, former public buildings, and even islands have been snapped up by investors, hotel chains, and private owners. Poveglia was almost one

0: still owned by the state. Electrical engineer Fabio Boscolo grew up on Giudecca, one of the more than 100 small islands that dot the Venice Lagoon. In past centuries, some were used to isolate people infected with the plague, including Poveglia, sparking lurid ghost stories about the island. But for Boscolo, as a kid, it was a magical place to discover, like one of the other islands he now points to across the water.
1: It was an hospital, now is a luxury hotel. Theoretically, you can get in the island, but actually it's quite difficult because you can arrive with the boat, but you cannot park the boat, for example.
0: Boscolo says Poveglia still feels open, rough, and alive. Not a polished attraction in a city overrun with tourists, where many locals have been priced out.
1: Because I really like to stay in the lagoon. I like rowing and staying in the lagoon, doing everything which is connected with this environment. And Poveglia is another way to enjoy the place where I belong.
0: Under the trees, volunteers gather around Luca Manprin, a European tree technician, helping assess which trees are healthy, which need care, and where paths can safely go.
2: We are making a map. This job is a cartographical job. We need to describe the risk assessment in this island for the trees.
0: Manprin says the challenge is respecting Poveglia's wild conditions, but keeping it safe enough for school groups, walks, and community events. The project to transform Poveglia will last until 2031. After that, the future is uncertain, with the pressure of private money never far away. For now, though, Poveglia belongs to the people here, who spend Sunday mornings cutting brambles, planting trees, and enjoying being in this rare, natural Venetian space. In a city shaped by water and increasingly by global capital, this small island is still something unusual, a piece of Venice held in common. For NPR News, I'm Megan Williams in Venice.
3: $600,000. That's the amount rapper Boosie Badass reportedly paid a Washington lobbying firm to secure a presidential pardon. The rapper, whose real name is Torrance Hatch, was looking to overturn a federal conviction over the unlawful possession of a firearm. But the pardon hasn't happened. Now Hatch is reportedly looking to recover half of what he paid through arbitration. The rapper's case represents a growing industry in Washington, D.C., wealthy clients paying to try and secure clemency from President Trump. Jasmine Wright covers the White House for Notice. She's been reporting on this trend of paying for pardons. Good morning.
4: Good morning.
3: Can you first explain how has the pardon process traditionally worked in the U.S.?
4: Yeah, it's a great question. So traditionally, the pardon process works under the Department of Justice umbrella in an office called the Pardon Office, in which a group of people go over thousands of federal pardon applications that the government gets to see who would apply. And they follow, or they used to follow rather, strict guidelines. Typically, it was that people had served some portion of their sentence, that they showed contrition, they apologized, they said that they were guilty, and that if restitution was to be paid by their individual cases, that had already been done. And so that was the kind of amount of things that people needed to prove to then be considered for a pardon. It was a huge litmus test for folks who had been convicted already to get a pardon following these very strict guidelines under the Department of Justice, and that just doesn't exist anymore.
3: So what does exist under the Trump administration? How does it work now?
4: There was a impetus by folks around the president and the president himself to do more of these pardons, taking that power away from the Department of Justice. Now, there still is a pardon attorney. His name is Ed Martin, but taking that power really away from the Department of Justice and putting it inside the White House. And so now what happens is that a group of White House aides, including the White House counsel, so lawyers, go over various pardons and then present them to the president. But the way that they get those pardons is very different than the way that the Department of Justice used to get them.
3: Is it just through who you know? Is a lot of it about who you know?
4: Largely, it's through who you know. But I've talked to a lot of different pardon attorneys, pardon lobbyists, folks who are involved in this business, and they say that their number one advice to their clients

0: is one, call who you know. If you know anybody remotely close to the White House, let them know that you're looking for a pardon. And two, try to get in front of the president. I've talked to people who say that they have advised their clients to go to Mar-a-Lago, the president's resort residence in Palm Beach, Florida. Any way that you can get your application, why you deserve clemency, in front of the president, they say is an easier way to get closer to a pardon.
1: Well, let's talk about the money, though, because that's what happened in this case with Boosie. In your article, you just describe a high-stakes pardon economy during Trump's second term. How much money are we actually talking about here in terms of the lobbyists and what they're charging clients to try and secure clemency? And also, this is legal?
0: This is legal. To be fair, people have always paid attorneys, lobbyists for pardons. You're not paying for the individual pardon. You're paying the person to go advocate on your behalf to get you a pardon, clemency, commutation. What's happening now is that because of the normal barriers in which existed to get a pardon, it is easier for people who have some sort of association. They don't have to have a legal degree. They don't even have to be an actual lobbyist to now go and advocate to the White House to get their clients pardons. And so it has created and normalized this new economy in which people are paying up to $5 million in some cases to individual lawyers or lobbyists to then go advocate on their behalf in hopes of getting a pardon. Now, not everybody that is doing this is getting a pardon, as we can see by this case.
1: How has the White House responded to critics of the new way that presidential pardons are processed?
0: They have said that, one, it is ultimately up to President Trump to decide who gets a pardon. And that is true. It is his power. Nobody can make that decision for him, theoretically. They have, on the whole, rejected this idea that the process that they have in place is one that creates this economy that could be seen as nefarious or creating malfeasance. In a way, you know, their position has been that we, you know, don't engage with this. We aren't getting any sort of funds. We are doing the process in which the president wants us to do. And all of that stuff happening on the outside is not a part of what we're doing on the inside.
1: That's Jasmine Wright, who covers the White House for Notice. Jasmine, thank you so much for being here.
0: Thank you so much for having me.

0: You're listening to Weekend Edition from NPR News. The new world screwworm seems like something from a horror movie. The flesh-eating maggot burrows into the wounds of warm-blooded animals. Creeped out yet? The U.S. Department of Agriculture has confirmed cases in more than 30 cows, sheep, and goats over the past month in Texas. The screwworm has made its way up through Mexico over the last year and a half. KJZZ's Nina Kravinsky reports on the cross-border efforts to get the parasite under control.
1: Outside the Ranching Cooperative store in Hermosillo, Sonora, saguaro cactuses stretch toward a bright blue sky. Inside, ranchers in white cowboy hats file in to order feed and buy supplies. The walls and shelves are lined with tools, saddles, and medicine.
2: Sueros, vitaminas, antibióticos.
1: Victor Lozama is the veterinarian who runs this depot for the state's cattle ranchers union.
2: Todo lo que puede utilizar en un rancho, aquí encontrarlo.
1: One newer addition, a pamphlet at the checkout counter. On the front is a blown-up photo of a single New World screwworm bearing its signature mouth hooks, which look like little black fangs that it uses to screw into living animal tissue.
2: Sonora como estado.
1: This Mexican border state, Sonora, directly south of Arizona, hasn't had any cases. But as the parasite has crept up from the border with Guatemala to the U.S.-Mexico border over the past year and a half, the Mexican government has reached out to ranchers. It's provided many with kits they can use to collect samples of possible screwworm maggots and send them in for testing, and with medicine to treat open wounds. Julio Berlegay is Mexico's former agriculture minister, who served in that position until this spring.
3: If you lose the trust, the collaboration of ranchers, you're dead.
1: If left untreated, the parasite can be deadly, and it now threatens the U.S.'s already low cattle supply. That could raise beef prices from already sky-high levels. The screwworm's arrival in the U.S. comes as the country's cattle herd reaches a 75-year low, even as demand for beef in the U.S. remains strong. Dudley Hoskins, an undersecretary at USDA, says the two countries' agriculture departments have been in close contact as they try to beat back the northward spread of the New World screwworm.
4: Mexico is a critical partner in all this with us.
1: The U.S. formally eradicated the parasite in the 1960s by releasing sterile male flies into the environment. Those sterile flies mate with normal screwworm flies to dwindle the population, and it remains what most experts consider the most effective tool against the parasite. But in the decades since, the sterile fly program ramped down until this summer, a USDA facility in Panama was the only one producing sterile flies.
5: We don't want very many more of these infestation zones, or it's really going to stress the supplies that we have.
1: Philip Kaufman is the head of the entomology department at Texas A&M University. The U.S. and Mexico are now rushing to produce more flies. USDA has started construction on a facility in South Texas, which is set to start producing sterile flies next year. Late last month, they together inaugurated a production plant in southern Mexico.
6: Soy el ingeniero Horacio Gámez López. Yo hago ganadería en la Sierra Alta de Sonora.
1: Back in Sonora, a nearly year-long border closure for Mexican livestock to protect the U.S. from screwworm has meant prices on cattle here have plummeted, ranchers like Gámez López say, since so many are no longer being exported to the United States.
6: Mucho, fuerte, drástico.
1: That's had a drastic impact on his business, he says. He's hopeful that the United States and Mexico will figure out how to eradicate the parasite again together so the industry here can get back to normal soon. For NPR News, I'm Nina Kravinsky in Hermosillo, Mexico.
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10: I'm Tom Papa, filling in for Peter Sagal. 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
12: I'm Windsor Johnston with these headlines. The United States has carried out another round of strikes against Iran, targeting military infrastructure near the Strait of Hormuz. Tehran has responded with more missile and drone attacks across the region. Produce supplier Taylor Farms has issued a recall for its iceberg lettuce because of potential cyclosporic contamination. The product was shipped to Taco Bell stores in five states and some Walmart locations. Social media influencers Andrew and Tristan Tate have been arrested in Miami by the U.S. Marshals Service. British authorities are seeking their extradition on charges, including rape and human trafficking. The Tates denied the allegations. I'm Windsor Johnston, NPR News in Washington.

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1: This is Weekend Edition from NPR News. I'm Aisha Roscoe, and it's time to play the puzzle. Joining us is Will Shortz. He's puzzle editor of the New York Times and puzzle master of Weekend Edition. How's it going, Will?
2: I am great. How are you, Aisha?
1: I am good. Will, please remind us of last week's challenge.
2: Yes, it came from Steve Baggish of Arlington, Massachusetts. I said, take the 10-letter name of a popular TV series in two words for which most of its seasons have been filmed in a foreign country. I said, remove the first and last letters, and the remaining letters can be rearranged to spell the name of a country. What names are these? And the show is Love Island. Drop the L and the D and rearrange the insides. You get Slovenia.
1: Okay. There were more than 700 correct entries this week, and our winner is John Dudley of Winston-Salem, North Carolina. Congratulations, John.
3: Thank you, Aisha. And hello, Will.
2: Hey there.
1: So how did you figure out this week's answer?
3: Well, I had a ringer in the house. Our daughter, Christine, heard the challenge, and she said Love Island as quickly as she heard it. And at that point, all I had to do was rearrange the letters. It was pretty straightforward.
1: Well, how long have you been playing the puzzle?
3: A long time. We listened during the postcard days, couldn't remember it. I don't think I ever submitted a postcard, and didn't really start submitting on a regular basis maybe until retirement, which hasn't been a decade yet, but it's been a while.
1: Okay, well, that is great. So I know you said you're retired. What do you do when you're not playing the puzzle?
3: I like to sail on salt water, which from Winston-Salem requires a little bit of driving, but in my mind, it's worth it.
1: Okay, awesome, awesome. I got to ask you, are you ready to play the puzzle?
3: Yes, ma'am.
1: All right, take it away, Will.
2: All right, John and Aisha, today's puzzle is a test of wit. Every answer is a familiar two-word phrase or name in which the first word starts W-I, and the second word starts with T. For example, if I said a tricky puzzle, you would say wit twister.
3: Okay.
2: Here's number one, a large plant with a weeping variety.
3: Willow tree?
2: You got it. Swiss hero who shot an arrow off his son's head.
3: William Tell.
2: Good job. An event for visitors at a vineyard.
3: Wine tasting.
2: Uh-huh. The third molar.
3: Wisdom tooth.
2: That's right. A narrow passage with rushing air.
3: Wind tunnel?
2: Right. Thanksgiving bird that's not grown on a farm.
3: Wild turkey.
2: That's right. Part of a men's dress shoe.
3: Wing tip?
2: Good job. A thick, wide, triangular knot with a royal name.
3: Windsor tie?
2: You got it. Money sent from bank to bank.
3: Wire transfer?
2: That's right. An illegal effort to influence testimony in court.
3: Witness tampering?
2: Good job. 1690s events in Salem, Massachusetts.
3: Witch trial?
2: That's it. A late Shakespeare romance set in Sicily. It starts with the.
3: Late Shakespeare romance.
2: Yeah, and I think it starts one of the four seasons of the year.
3: Winter Tale? No.
2: The Winter's Tale is it. Good job. Curtains or blinds, for example.
3: Window treatments.
2: That's it. And here's your last one. What a lotto player hopes to hold.
3: Winning ticket.
2: Good job. Perfect.
1: Wow. Yeah. Just bang, bang, bang. Just went through right through it. How do you feel?
3: Lucky is how I feel.
1: For playing our puzzle today, you'll get a Weekend Edition lapel pin, as well as puzzle books and games. 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And John, what member station do you listen to?
3: when we're in Winston-Salem, it's WFDD. When we're in Hampton Roads, Virginia, it's WHRO.
1: That's John Dudley of Winston-Salem, North Carolina. Thanks so much for playing the puzzle.
3: No, thank you all. I appreciate it.
1: All right, Will, what's next week's challenge?
2: Yes, it comes from my New York Times colleague, Sam Ozersky. Take the name of a popular 21st century film with animals in 8 letters. Remove the first and last letters, then change one of the remaining 6 letters to C to spell a plural word for certain animals. What words are these? So again, a popular 21st century film with animals in 8 letters. Drop the first and last letters, then change one of the remaining 6 letters to a C to spell a plural word for certain animals. What words are these?
1: When you have the answer, go to our website, npr.org/puzzle, to submit your response. Just fill out the form on the puzzle page. Remember, just one entry, please. Our deadline for entries this week is Thursday, July 23rd at 3 p.m. Eastern. Don't forget to include a phone number where we can reach you. If you're the winner, we'll give you a call. And if you pick up the phone, you'll get to play on the air with the puzzle editor of the New York Times and puzzle master of Weekend Edition, Will Shorten. Thank you, Will.
2: Thank you, Aisha.
1: Primetime addresses from the White House are rare. And on Thursday, President Trump used one to try to convince the American people that the nation's election system is vulnerable and broken. Trump's claims were exaggerated and mostly not new. But how did they land with voters? NPR senior political correspondent Tamara Keith checked in with some as part of her Swing Shift project.
4: Colleen in Pennsylvania intended to watch President Trump's speech live, but it didn't happen.
5: Because I got, like, suckered into watching a Hallmark movie, Christmas in July. Can't beat it.
4: But then she saw some stuff about the speech on social media, so she looked it up on YouTube. It started with about 5 minutes of the president boasting about his first 18 months in office.
5: And I was thinking, who's he even talking about? Because I don't see how any of that applies to most of us.
4: Like all the swing shift voters, Colleen is from a swing state and has a history of voting for candidates from both parties. NPR has agreed not to use their full names so they can speak freely about politics in these polarized times. Colleen was not persuaded by the president's focus on the 2020 election.
5: I don't know. I really honestly feel like he's nuts. Like, I don't know. Why are we living in the past with this election stuff? Buddy, you're done. You're not running anymore.
4: Here are Michelle from Michigan and Evan from Wisconsin.
6: As soon as I hear that 2020 election, I just tune out and think, oh, here we go again.
7: I think at this point, whether there was election fraud or not, he needs to just move past it and admit it.
4: As Michelle sees it, Trump is just trying to stir up chaos about elections. And she has bigger, more pressing concerns. Wally in Georgia was skeptical, too.
8: You could tell after about 5 minutes in, the only purpose of the speech was to try to front run some doubt into the upcoming midterms that probably isn't going to end up going his way.
4: That said, he was critical of TV networks that chose not to air the speech. Jason in North Carolina thought there would be something groundbreaking, but was left wondering why this warranted a primetime address.
9: I don't feel like I learned anything I didn't already know by paying attention to the news or prior news.
4: John in Pennsylvania says he wishes the president had addressed the war in Iran, but he says he supports the Save America Act, the stalled bill Trump pushed for in his speech.
10: Which would be voter identification and proof of citizenship. I don't think that that's too hard.
4: Quintero from Nevada agrees.
11: We shouldn't have to wait for a disaster before we put stronger security measures.
4: Gerald in Georgia says Trump's speech hit a home run.
12: And so everything that President Trump put out is confirmation to what I was already believing.
4: Taken together, the differing reactions of these swing voters speak to a political reality in this moment. When it comes to Trump, switching people's views is hard. Tamara Keith, NPR News.
1: Ray Carney is a furniture salesman in Harlem with a long-running side hustle, acting as a fence.
13: A fence is someone who deals in stolen goods, takes them from the illegal world, and launders them for the straight world.
1: That's Colson Whitehead, who won Pulitzer Prizes for his books The Underground Railroad and The Nickel Boys. Whitehead's just finished his Harlem trilogy following Ray Carney's descent into crime across decades in a rapidly changing New York City. His latest and last in the trilogy is Cool Machine, set in the 1980s as yuppies take over. And Colson Whitehead joins us now from New York. Thank you for being here.
13: Hey, howdy.
1: Ray Carney, he often reflects on why he's drawn to a life of occasional crime. Why do you think he keeps returning to that dark side?
13: He's a divided soul. You know, he grew up poor and has these dreams of being solidly middle class, being a good family man, having a nice home, having a legit business. But there's a voice in the back of his head that's always saying, let's do some crimes. Mm. And so over the trilogy, he embraces, he runs away from that voice. And in the third book, the final book, he's, you know, trying to integrate these two different halves of himself.
1: And these criminals have codes. They have ways of doing things. And do you think there's like some sort of religion for criminals? Or is there really no honor among thieves?
13: I don't know about honor, but there's a code. You know, the second book is called Crook Manifesto.
1: Yeah.
13: And, you know, one character muses that you have a certain kind of rules, things you will do, what you won't do, mm-hmm. a line. And part of the book is exploring, you know, how bad is it being a fence when so many people are committing other bigger crimes.
1: Mm-hmm. This novel spans the 1980s, and a big theme is gentrification, both of New York City in general and of these Black neighborhoods in Harlem. The characters in your book call it churn. What interested you about this period of change in New York?
13: Churn is an ever-present force in the city. Populations are moving in, entering the middle class, you know, flunking out. And if you think about the history of Harlem, there are townhouses that are still standing going back to the 1870s and 1880s. And they were the first homes for German, Irish, Jewish immigrants. They left. Black migrants came from the South and the Caribbean. And there was this constant movement of people in and out of the city, transforming it for themselves, being transformed. And I think one of the cool things about that phenomenon, and it is gentrification, is that the great-great-grandkids of those original immigrants, the Germans who came here in the 19th century, their great-grandkids are moving to Harlem now in the same, they're living in the same buildings. And that replenishment, I think, is really fascinating and lovely about the city.
1: But some of the characters in the book obviously are unmoored by it. Pepper, in particular, is Ray's relative. He's like muscle. And he is really taken aback when his bar, that's supposed to be the bar for, you know, kind of the criminals, the underworld, becomes, you know, gentrified with kind of white patrons, yuppies, I think he calls them.
13: Yeah, it's the early 80s, so it's the rise of the yuppie.
1: Yeah.
13: And they're seeing these new people come to their spots and wondering, why is that guy reading a New York Times? That's where the pimp sits.
1: Yeah.
13: So Pepper, you know, he's a friendly sociopath.
1: Mm.
13: He's older than Ray, doesn't really get people in bell bottoms in the 70s or blaxploitation movies. And he definitely doesn't get Basquiat-type painters and post-punk and the downtown scene he's embroiled in. So he's always fun to set loose on a scene, whether it's a violent moment of crime or just the yuppies are taking your favorite spot at the bar.
1: Well, do you see Pepper as tragic, running out of time, but also getting out of time, and that time is kind of maybe leaving him behind?
13: Yeah, you know, I'm following these characters over 30 years, and they're getting older, and I have to dramatize that. So he's 65. He doesn't, you know, take a beating as well as he used to. He's always swilling his Pepto-Bismol to make sure he can get through the day. And, you know, there's no pension plan for a safe cracker. He doesn't have, like, an IRA or 401k. What's next for him?
1: Yeah. And this time in New York in the '80s, you remember this time. Like, were there things that you really wanted to include from your experience of that time?
13: I was a young teenager. It was a great time to be in New York City and soak up the culture. I had a really cool older sister who introduced me to Run DMC and also Liquid, ESG, these downtown bands. And so I get to salute that period. And it was great to just be able to bring in some of my New York into Ray's New York.
1: You've written this trilogy. It's rollicking and fun, even as it deals with, obviously, you know, real world issues, racism, police violence. What can this genre still tell us about our world?
13: Definitely, if you're someone who likes to make jokes like me, you know, you're going to have an ironic relationship to the genre. So having fun with the supporting cast, some of the tropes and rhetoric there's a lot of opportunities for humor. The Underground Railroad and the Nickel Boys were very sober books, but part of my project is pointing out the absurdity of life. And I get to do that in this trilogy. I get to have fun. I get to tell jokes and have a hero who's not as determined by his social circumstances as, say, the characters in Underground or Nickel Boys.
1: That's Colson Whitehead. His latest book is Cool Machine. Thank you so much for being with us.
13: That was a lot of fun. Thanks.

0: This is Weekend Edition from NPR News. I'm Aisha Roscoe.
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7: 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Your forecast from the National Weather Service for today, patchy smoke in the air, otherwise mostly sunny with a high near 85 degrees, an east-northeast wind around 7 miles per hour, and tonight more of that smoke, otherwise mostly clear with a low around 65.
0: From NPR News in Washington, D.C., this is Weekend Edition. I'm Aisha Roscoe. Good morning. President Trump is making unsubstantiated claims about the security of the nation's election systems. A Georgia state official shares his perspective. And today is the day. It's a battle of soccer titans, Argentina versus Spain in the World Cup final. Plus, space scientists are hoping a robot will catch a satellite that's being pushed to Earth sooner than expected because of solar activity.
8: Every time the sun does that, it causes the Earth's atmosphere to puff up, and that leads Swift to fall at a faster rate.
0: It's Sunday, July 19th. News is next.
9: Live from NPR News in Washington, I'm Windsor Johnston. The conflict in the Middle East intensified over the weekend, with the U.S. military reporting two American service members killed and another missing. NPR's Hadil Al-Shalchi reports from Istanbul.
10: U.S. Central Command said that they were killed in action in Jordan in an Iranian ballistic missile and drone attack on Friday. It said that one service member is missing, four others were wounded. Iran said earlier in the day that it had hit and destroyed U.S. aircraft at an airbase that the U.S. uses in northern Jordan. So this brings the total number of U.S. service members killed in this war to 16. More than 400 have been injured.
9: NPR's Hadil Al-Shalchi. It remains unclear whether efforts to end the war are still moving forward. No new talks have been scheduled. One of the goals of President Trump's speech on election security last week was to create support for the Save America Act. NPR's Mara Liasson reports it's a bill that would change the way U.S. elections are run.
11: The SAVE Act would, among other things, require a passport or birth certificate to register to vote, and it would curtail mail-in voting. President Trump says it will help Republicans.
12: If we terminate the filibuster, as we should do, and immediately vote for the SAVE America Act, then we will not lose an election for 100 years.
11: Polls show a majority of Americans approve of requiring photo ID to vote, but they don't want to get rid of mail-in voting, which is popular in many red states. Republican leaders in the Senate have told the president they don't have the votes to pass the bill and are not willing to end the filibuster. And some Republicans say they'd rather the president tell voters how he will solve problems more important to them this year, such as high prices for gas, food, and housing. Mara Liasson, NPR News.
9: Retail giant Walmart says it's pulling some of its bagged shredded lettuce amid an outbreak of cyclospora that has sickened thousands of people. NPR's John Stolness reports.
13: Walmart says it is pulling some market-side brand bagged iceberg salad and shredded iceberg salads from shelves as a precaution, and that there have been no confirmed illnesses. The CDC says it's part of Taylor Farms' Friday recall of lettuce sourced from central Mexico. Federal regulators have advised consumers to avoid eating shredded iceberg lettuce at Taco Bell locations in several states. More than 1,600 people became sick after eating there. At least 94 people have been hospitalized. The FDA says it is working with Taylor Farms to identify other locations where contaminated lettuce has been distributed. On Friday, Taylor Farms announced it was voluntarily pulling all iceberg lettuce sourced from central Mexico. John Stolness, NPR News.
9: Spain and Argentina are preparing to face off in the World Cup final today. Kickoff is set for 3 p.m. Eastern Time. This is NPR News. The cleanup is underway across flood-ravaged parts of Texas, but high water is still cutting off roads and communities. More than 2 feet of rain fell in some areas during a week of relentless downpours. Flooding damaged homes, collapsed part of a bridge in Uvalde County, and forced the closure of major highways. Federal marshals in Miami on Saturday arrested Andrew and Tristan Tate, two popular social media influencers. Vicky Barker reports that came at the request of British prosecutors.
14: Britain's Crown Prosecution Service said it had received evidence leading to dozens of new charges against the brothers, who have dual U.S.-UK citizenship. Andrew Tate is facing 7 further charges of rape, as well as accusations involving sex trafficking, indecent images of children, and extreme pornography. Tristan Tate is facing new rape, sexual assault, and sex trafficking accusations. The 38 new charges come on top of 21 existing counts, with the total number of alleged victims in the UK now standing at 7. British prosecutors are seeking the brothers' extradition to the UK. They have consistently denied all the charges against them. For NPR News, I'm Vicky Barker in London.
9: Samsung Electronics America is cutting more than 700 jobs at its New Jersey operations as it prepares to move its U.S. headquarters to Texas. The company says the changes are part of a broader effort to better align its U.S. operations with business priorities. I'm Windsor Johnston, NPR News, in Washington.
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0: This is Weekend Edition from NPR News. I'm Aisha Roscoe. President Donald Trump continued to try to sow doubt in U.S. election infrastructure in a speech on Thursday night. He also released documents that he says show the system is at risk.
1: This evidence shows that the election system we have dangerously exposes and really exposes, like, levels never thought possible to hacking, exploitation, and foreign interference.
0: But he didn't provide any new evidence of fraudulent votes cast in any election. Elections are administered by the states, and the Trump administration has been leaning on state officials to make changes. Joining us now is Gabriel Sterling. He's the chief operating officer of the Georgia Secretary of State's office, the office that oversees Georgia's elections. Welcome to the program.
2: Happy to be here, Aisha.
0: So President Trump claims there are hundreds of thousands of non-citizens illegally registered to vote. Is that an issue in Georgia?
2: Not particularly, and we have to really put it in context. The four states that was mentioned specifically by DH Secretary Mullen the next day, he got to about 170,000 that they could actually identify, and the 200,000+, those were estimates. So if you go through state by state, one of them is Pennsylvania, it accounts for 0.09%. But what is more important is what wasn't said. Nobody made the claim that these people actually voted. They might have accidentally gotten onto the rolls, but there's no widespread claims of them voting.
0: And so that is not an issue that you see in your state.
2: We literally have done, we were the first state to do any audits of this. We've gotten better tools and more tools. We've been able to use the SAVE database from the federal government. And we've found hundreds on the rolls and then handfuls who have cast a vote. And we look back as far as 1996. That was the first time we found a non-citizen who cast a vote. Okay. And we found one that did it in the 2026 election so far. It is exceedingly small. But it's important to make sure we try to keep these people off the rolls so it doesn't undermine confidence. But telling people this in a way that's intended to undermine confidence is a real situation. These are things elections officials and administrators deal with every single day.
0: Well, so the day after the president's speech, Homeland Security Secretary Mark Wayne Mullen called on states to share voter rolls with a federal database.
3: We have red states participating with us. We have some red states that aren't. Every state that's not participating with us should be asked the hard question, why not? What are you afraid of?
0: But Secretary Mullen also threatened fines and penalties and prison time for officials who don't cooperate. So what's your response to that?
2: Well, they got one big problem right now. It's a federal judge has said you can't use that database right now for this purpose. There needs to be laws that are changed in order for that to happen, or another court case. You can't just, and the secondary part of this is we are now in Georgia, I think a little over 80 days away from voting beginning, and election day itself is about 100 days away. You can't make widespread changes across 50 states and the District of Columbia in that period of time. People are building ballots. They're getting poll workers. This kind of stress causes a problem for election administrators who should be doing the blocking and tackling of getting elections done. And when they're interfered with this way and stressed out this way, that's when they can make the errors of the basis for fraud claims later.
0: Well, I mean, when it comes to the influence of the federal government, I guess I want to ask you, like, is the administration potentially infringing on state authority?
2: They're trying to a degree. I mean, they can ask these things all day long. I mean, that's what federalism is about. But the reality is there used to be more federal tools available to the states. I've talked to people in the elections community and the intelligence community. When they closed down CISA, which was one of the coordinating entities under the Department of Homeland Security that worked on security for elections, essentially, there have been no classified briefings given to states at all during the entire second administration. It used to be they would get, you know, a dozen or so a year saying, this is the threat environment. This is what foreign actors are doing. This is what to look for. And they've given no support to the states that, like they used to.
0: Georgia was at the center of President Trump's efforts to overturn the 2020 election. He claimed voter fraud. And earlier this year, the FBI raided a Fulton County election office. Do you know what the status of that investigation is?
2: We have heard jack and squat since then. It has been over 5 months. And the reason is, I think, in large part, there's nothing there to find. This is the most poked, prodded, looked at, and reviewed election ever. So I don't think there's anything there to find. We probably won't hear anything.
0: Well, I mean, President Trump is pushing to pass the SAVE Act, which would impose stricter voting eligibility and ID requirements. Do you think that's necessary?
2: Look, I think the idea of having documentary evidence of citizenship is a great public policy goal. You can't do it in 100 days. It would literally, to execute it properly, take multiple years working with the federal and state government to build out systems, because what you don't want to do is do a situation where you can potentially disenfranchise somebody.
0: That's Gabriel Sterling with the Georgia Secretary of State's office. Thank you so much for being with us this morning.
2: Thank you.
0: After 6 weeks and more than 100 matches, the World Cup comes to an end today. Defending champion Argentina will face off against powerhouse Spain this afternoon in the final. Since the tournament began, NPR's Jasmine Garst has been traveling the country, going to games, talking to fans, really living the life. And she joins us now. Jasmine, welcome.
4: Thanks for having me.
0: So, Jasmine, let's talk about this final. Do you have a prediction?
4: Well, you know what I think is really exciting? I've been following both these teams closely, and I cannot predict what's going to happen today. Both teams have been playing so well. But let me give you some thoughts. Argentina are the defending champions. They're led by international superstar Lionel Messi. He's considered one of the best players in the world. The weak spot is they tend to kind of go on cruise mode during the first half of the game, and then they wake up during the second half. Here is Argentina coach Lionel Scaloni speaking on Friday at a press conference.
5: Nosotros habíamos analizado todo el camino que podía hacer a llegar hasta esta instancia y había un montón de rivales que analizábamos.
4: And what he's saying is the team analyzed the entire road to get this far, all of their rivals, and at the same time, it's important not to overanalyze and psych themselves out.
0: Okay, so, well, that's a political answer for you on who's going to win, but I'll accept that. So Argentina is saying they're trying not to overanalyze. Let's talk a bit about Spain. What should we expect from them?
4: Yeah, what a team. Spain has quietly played an excellent game throughout the championship. They're young, they're hungry. They have this rising 19-year-old superstar, Lamine Yamal. And their defense has been truly stunning. They have given up just one goal in this entire tournament in 7 games, which is remarkable. And if they win and don't give another goal up during today's game, that's going to be a record for a winner. But something has to give, right? I mean, so basically what this is Argentina, an offensive powerhouse, and Spain, a defensive powerhouse, who have also proven they can score. Now, I want to give you one more fun fact. Spain won the last Women's World Cup. So if the men's team wins today, it would be the first time a country has 2 World Cup titles simultaneously. Aisha, this is going to be a heart stopper of a game.
0: Okay, a heart stopper and a possibly breathless game. Weather conditions have been not so great, right?
4: Oh, yeah. The heat, of course, has been the major issue throughout this whole tournament. You have players who've been performing in heat indexes, sometimes above 100 degrees. But also right now here in New York and in New Jersey, we've been getting a lot of smoke from the Canadian forest fires. I mean, the city's really been under a blanket of heavy smoke for the last few days. It's been bad enough that in the Midwest and Northeast that an MLS game, a soccer game, was canceled in Chicago this week. Now, today it feels better. It feels a lot better after we got some severe thunderstorms last night. It isn't ideal, but the game is still on.
0: Also notable about this game is that President Trump is going to be at it. Tell me more.
4: Well, not only is he going to be at it, FIFA, which is soccer's ruling body, has said President Trump will be presenting the trophy. Now, I've heard people say this is unprecedented and it's very unusual. That's not true. So at the last World Cup in Qatar, the trophy was presented by the Emir, by Sheikh Tamim bin Hamad Al Thani. King Juan Carlos of Spain handed the World Cup to Italy in 1982. In 1966, England was given the trophy by Queen Elizabeth II. Now, having said that, one of the great controversies of this cup has been that President Trump's involvement in the tournament. You know, he now famously has called FIFA President Gianni Infantino to review a red card given to Fowler and Balogun of the United States. That's unusual.
0: Jasmine Garst has been covering the World Cup for NPR. She joined us from New York. Thank you so much.
4: Thank you.

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4: I'm Elvis Mitchell. Next time on The Treatment, the only person to have directed Chris Rock and Judd Nelson in a crime drama is also one of the few people to have played his father in a movie he wrote and directed. Mario Van Peebles has had a long and healthy career that includes New Jack City and Badass, and now the Netflix series Nemesis, a different kind of Mario Land. Next time on The Treatment.
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5: I'm Windsor Johnston with these headlines. The U.S. has launched a new series of airstrikes against Iran's Revolutionary Guard after an attack in Jordan killed two American service members on Friday. Tehran has responded with more missile and drone attacks across the Gulf region. Samsung Electronics America is cutting more than 700 jobs at its New Jersey operations as it prepares to move its U.S. headquarters to Texas. The company says the changes are part of a broader effort to better align its U.S. operations with its business priorities. Andy Burnham is set to become Britain's next prime minister after winning the Labour Party leadership. He'll take over on Monday following the resignation of Keir Starmer. I'm Windsor Johnston, NPR News in Washington.

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1: This is Weekend Edition from NPR News. I'm Aisha Roscoe. Hundreds of miles up in the sky in the exosphere, a rescue mission is underway to save a valuable telescope that's falling to the Earth. Nate Rott with NPR's science podcast Shortwave is following the effort and joins us now. Welcome.
2: Thank you.
1: All right. So this almost sounds like the plot of a space thriller. Tell us more.
2: Yeah, right. It like probably would have like Matt Damon or Ryan Gosling, since they seem to be in pretty much every space movie these days.
1: Yes.
2: But actually, Aisha, the hero of this story, if it all works out as planned, is not going to be any single person. It's going to be a robot called Link that's roughly the size of a refrigerator. And of course, the many people who designed and built and launched it a couple of weeks ago.
1: Okay, so where is this hero robot now?
2: Yeah, so it's launched and it's in low Earth orbit right now. And after it completes a bunch of tests, which are ongoing, it's going to link up with the Neil Gehrel Swift Observatory, or SWIFT for short.
1: Okay, so tell me about SWIFT. This is the telescope that Link is trying to save, right?
2: Yeah, that's right. So SWIFT was launched in 2004 to study something called gamma ray bursts, which are these super energetic, super rare cosmic explosions that can occur when a star goes supernova or when, like, two dense neutron stars collide. Here's Brad Senko, a research astrophysicist at the NASA Goddard Space Flight Center.
3: They last for only a few seconds, but they radiate more energy in that period of time than the sun will in its entire lifetime. So these are the most dramatic explosions since the Big Bang.
2: And SWIFT was designed to swiftly adjust its position to capture data on them. And it's been used to gather other data, too, since it's been launched, helping scientists here on Earth better understand our universe.
1: Okay, I see what you did there with the name SWIFT and swiftly. Yeah, yeah. But why is SWIFT in trouble?
2: Yeah, so this part is wild. Senko says pretty much every satellite or object in low Earth orbit is slowly falling back to Earth. But the timeline for SWIFT has sped up by years because of all the solar activity that's been happening recently with our sun. So there have been a lot of solar flares over the last couple of years, which have caused these beautiful auroras. Senko says, like anybody, he appreciates them too.
3: But every time I see one of those, I cringe. Because every time the sun does that, it causes the Earth's atmosphere to puff up, and that leads SWIFT to fall at a faster rate.
2: So without any intervention, Aisha, they now think SWIFT will re-enter the atmosphere and burn up by the end of this year.
1: Okay, that's really soon.
2: Yeah. So that's why they raced to launch this robot, which was designed by an Arizona-based startup to try and give SWIFT a boost. Its goal is to sync up with SWIFT, to grab onto it with these, like, three lobster-like claw robotic arms, and then gently push it up into a higher orbit. And Aisha, part of what makes this thing so remarkable is that this has never been done before. Like, the Hubble Space Telescope has been serviced, but it was done by people, by astronauts in space. This is a fully autonomous robot lifting a telescope that was never designed to be lifted.
1: Assuming this works and that they're able to successfully lift this telescope, could it work for other satellites and telescopes?
2: Well, that's definitely the hope, that instead of, you know, just letting commercial satellites or research ones re-enter the atmosphere and burn up, this technology could allow them to be serviced. So, you know, components could be upgraded, their altitudes boosted, which Senko says would make the space industry much more sustainable. But he also says this technology is likely to draw a lot of interest from the defense community if it works, because, you know, being able to move another country's satellite could be something that governments are interested in doing.
1: That's Nate Rott from NPR's science podcast Shortwave. Thank you so much.
2: Hey, thank you.
1: If you're interested in more stories like this, check out Shortwave on the NPR app or wherever you get your podcasts. Christopher Nolan's new movie, The Odyssey, has sparked some debate here at NPR over this question. What makes a film an epic?
4: You need sweep and you need spectacle. Sweep means everything's got to be scaled up. It's a big story that probably unfolds over several years or even decades. It's also got to provide spectacle, which are those big visual moments that are so unforgettable that they break through into the wider culture and take on a life outside the movie.
1: Later today, our friends at All Things Considered will walk us through the history of epics, admiring some of the greats like Ben-Hur.
5: This is the day, Judah. It's between us now.
1: Naming some of the genre's disappointments. Sorry, Cleopatra.
6: You will therefore assume the position of a suppliant before this throne. You will kneel.
1: And explaining why superhero films shouldn't be included in the genre.
7: The epics that I cherish are the ones with big ideas. You know, it's almost like the filmmaker has so many ideas that he has to paint a canvas large enough to contain them, right? Mm. And this is why, for me, superhero films, while they sometimes have the length of an epic, are not epics, right? The biggest idea driving, say, a Marvel movie is how much money it's going to make.
1: Epic thoughts on epic films. Tune in on your radio, smart speaker, or smartphone. Oh my, it's getting hot in here. And I don't mean just because of the weather. Our colleagues are about to recommend some steamy romance novels from Books We Love, NPR's list of best reads.
8: My name is Waylon Wong. I am the co-host of The Indicator from Planet Money, and I'm here to recommend the book The Paris Match by Kate Claiborne. This is a romance novel about a woman who goes to Paris.

0: Dana, and I am an associate producer with Here and Now. The book that I'm here to talk about is Into the Blue by Emma Brody. Now, I know that everybody loves a rom-com, but this book is for all of us who secretly hunger for the rom-trom. Yeah, you heard that right. A rom-trom is the kind of romance that makes you suffer a little, or realistically, a lot. Into the Blue is the perfect blend of sexy, angsty, and gut-wrenching. It follows A.J. Graves, an aspiring comedy writer, and Noah Drew, who's the broody scion of an acting family, as they fall in love in the summer of 2000. This duo is unfortunately doomed to sort of feel the ache of that connection between them for the decade to come. Their journey is twisted over tangled years of yearning and seemingly insurmountable external challenges. It's tragically compelling and deliciously poignant, and I think angst lovers are really gonna feast away.
1: Hey, my name is Brittany Melton, and I am the Up First newsletter writer. If you are like me, you might romanticize your life a little bit. I have dreamed of being just like Sasha and Tia Williams' The Misconnection, where she sits on a plane and falls smitten with the person next to her. The only issue here? She gets off the plane without exchanging info. We are talking phone numbers, emails, and even names. This drew me in immediately. If you're like me, you might be wondering, what did she do next? Well, she enlists the help of a private detective who helped her through a traumatic event before to find this mystery man. And that journey leads to love and recovery from one's past in this witty, fun, and steamy romance.
2: I'm Lauren Migaki, I'm a senior producer, and I read Enemies to Lovers by Alicia Rye. Pick this one up if you're looking for a gulpable, plotty adventure. Meet the unlikely crime-solving duo. Krish is an upstanding citizen, while Sejal was born into a crime family, and she makes a living running small cons on bad men. Their worlds collide when Krish's FBI agent brother disappears while investigating a crime syndicate. Sejal is his only lead in the case, and the two reluctantly team up. Romance and hijinks ensue as they embark on a cross-country road trip filled with car chases and shared hotel rooms. Pair this one with popcorn.
3: Those romance recommendations again were Enemies to Lovers, The Misconnection, Into the Blue, and The Paris Match. For more books we've loved so far this year, you can head to npr.org/books. Every generation rediscovers old things. Today, it's old school digital cameras. Is this a reaction to the smartphone age? NPR's Alina Selyuk reports.
4: A couple of years ago, summer camps began to ban children from bringing devices. No smartphones, no iPads, no screens. And a company called Camp Snap decided to make a special camera.
5: It was originally for kids.
4: Trevor George is the president of Camp Snap. Its cameras are screen-free. It's a point-and-shoot that looks like an old Kodak from the 90s. Just a viewfinder, a flash, and no way to see the photos until you hook it up to a computer later.
5: And all of a sudden, out of nowhere, a lot of Gen Z millennial demographics started buying them for music festivals and going out.
4: And now adults are almost as big a customer as kids. Last year, CamSnap launched a camcorder that's even more retro, and it showed up in the hands of celebrities like Selena Gomez and Joe Jonas. One was even spotted at Taylor Swift's wedding. It's a nostalgia trend that's been building on social media for years.
6: I used to see a bunch of TikToks with people having digital cameras.
4: Jaden Williams is 16 from North Carolina. He asked for a digicam for his birthday last month. He tried one in his yearbook class and really liked the photos.
6: It felt more like genuine, like felt like still in the moment of the picture. It felt warm.
4: Warm and a bit grainy, a bit hazy, somehow both dim and overexposed. The date stamp is on the bottom. It's the trendy 90s, 2000s vibe. Probably it was only a matter of time once the cool people put on the low-rise jeans, like peak Britney Spears, that the photo trends would also cycle around.
7: I think for majority of people on social media, it's just an aesthetic.
8: Yeah, like a rep

0: for aesthetics.
1: Sisters Katie and Gwen Coyne are 24 and 22. They live in New York and Philadelphia. They like the vintage blur, flattering and refreshing in the sea of hyper-sharp smartphone photos.
0: I feel like iPhone cameras look just so... Sometimes it looks a little too real.
1: The older sister Katie bought the camera, but the younger sister Gwen is now borrowing it, and she took it on a recent trip.
0: I took some photos by like the pool, and you could just see like all the trees and the ocean in the background. I don't really know how to put it into words, but it gave such like a vacation vibe.
1: Almost like an instant memory. Demand for digital cameras has skyrocketed. Canon, which makes the popular point-and-shoot called the Power Shot, told NPR sales of it jumped nearly sevenfold from 2022 to 2025. CampSnap says sales more than doubled in the past year. And for many people, it is a rebellion against their smartphones. Here's Christina Burkett from New Jersey.
2: I think you get caught up in that, like the digital world where I'm pulling out my phone to take a photo and then I see a notification, you know, I'm checking my email.
1: And with a digital camera,
2: you put it in your bag, you don't think about it. And then at the end of the night, you go through all the photos and you kind of like relive that moment.
1: This makes the camera trend a small part of a growing digital movement where people are unphoning or dephoning their lives, disconnecting from the algorithm. eBay says it's seeing a surge in searches for iPods, CDs, and Walkmans. Burkett is a wedding photographer, and she's seeing couples printing physical photo albums. And they pay extra for her to film ceremonies and speeches, not with a fancy camera, but with an old school camcorder, like she's just a guest, like someone's aunt.
2: Like when you see a home video, I think that's what they're targeting. I don't think they want something that's grainy. I think they want something to feel real.
1: Maybe searching for the comfort of a childhood memory, or maybe just jumping on a trend. Burkett says she does hold the camcorder differently now, flipped to its side. So the video she films is vertical rather than horizontal, because most people will still watch it on their smartphone. Alina Selyukh, NPR News.
3: You're listening to Weekend Edition from NPR News. Nearly half of the 2.2 million people living in nursing homes and assisted living communities in the U.S. have some form of dementia. Families typically send their loved ones to these places to keep them safe. But there is a threat to that safety. Other patients with dementia in the same facilities who can sometimes become violent. Jordan Rao is an investigative reporter who covers the nursing home industry for our partner KFF Health News. He took a close look at this problem, and he's here to talk to us today about what he found. Jordan, welcome.
4: Thanks. Great to be here.
3: You found that patient-on-patient violence is surprisingly common at nursing homes and other places that house dementia patients. Why is this?
4: Well, people with severe dementia sometimes push, yell, or hit because they're agitated or they're scared and they're no longer capable of just saying what's upsetting them. It could be physical pain or fear of someone in their bedroom that they can't recognize. And, you know, diseases like Alzheimer's can really impair impulse control. So when you put a lot of frail residents, many with cognitive issues, in the same place, you can really create a perfect storm. Now, this is especially dangerous when places don't have enough staff or haven't properly trained their staff. One of the studies that's out there found that it was the most common reason police were called to nursing homes in Connecticut.
3: So that's in one state. You also examined federal inspection reports. What did you find there?
4: Well, we found hundreds of incidents in the last few years where cognitively impaired residents in nursing homes were either verbally, physically, or sexually abused by other residents. You know, they've used almost anything at their disposal, canes, walkers, pens, and even wheelchair parts as weapons. Shoving is a real problem, as you would expect, for an elderly person because a fall can be debilitating. A lot of times the altercations just ended in scratches or minor injuries, if that, but some of them were fatal.
3: Wow. You wrote about a Minnesota assisted living facility where a woman named Gladys Lynch lived. Can you tell us more about Gladys?
4: Sure. Glass Lynch was a 96-year-old retired department store accountant, and she was paying more than $10,000 a month for an assisted living home in Minnesota. A state investigation found that there was a new resident who had been wandering into other residents' rooms, including Miss Lynch's, repeatedly. Unfortunately, the last time she went into the room, she shoved Miss Lynch, and Miss Lynch hit her head on the floor and died from the injuries, according to the investigation, and a lawsuit that Ms. Lynch's family brought last month. The home's asking the state to reconsider its findings and will be filing a legal response. They told us that they were deeply saddened by Ms. Lynch's death, but the behaviors of people with dementia can change in ways that are difficult to predict, even when nurses and aides have a plan in place for an agitated resident.
3: What do other nursing homes and assisted living places say about these assaults? And what are the safeguards that should be in place?
4: Well, these places, and especially ones like memory care units that specialize on people with dementia, train their nurses and aides to recognize a resident's trigger for agitation and address them before they became a problem. One of the people in our stories, the nurses would take him and calm him by showing him his favorite football team on TV. In the really risky situations, some of these places will assign a nurse or an aide to watch the resident one-on-one, or tell the family, if it's private pay, that they need to hire a private caretaker. But that's obviously very expensive for either the home or the family. These places say it's unrealistic to think that they can predict every spontaneous clash.
3: Jordan, thank you so much for your reporting on this, and thanks for being here to talk to us about it.
4: Thanks for having me on.
3: This is NPR News.
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9: I'm Winter Johnston with these headlines. The United States is intensifying its military campaign against Iran after the deaths of 2 American service members on Friday. The latest strikes are aimed at weakening Iran's ability to disrupt shipping through the Strait of Hormuz. Canadian wildfire smoke is pushing south across the Great Lakes and Midwest, creating unhealthy air in several states. Air quality alerts are in effect from Minneapolis to Cleveland. Forecasters say the smoke could linger into early this week. Thousands of soccer fans will pack MetLife Stadium outside of New York City today for the final game of the World Cup. Argentina will go against Spain in the matchup. Kickoff is set for 3 p.m. Eastern Time. I'm Windsor Johnston, NPR News in Washington.

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1: This is Weekend Edition from NPR News. I'm Aisha Roscoe. Right now, at this very moment, most of you have eaten or are about to eat your breakfast. Given our hours, we're obsessed with the morning meal, which is why we're doing a series about what people have for breakfast around the world. Today, NPR's Emily Fang takes us to an ancient city in northern Syria, where a sticky pudding frequently starts the day.
2: Friday mornings in the city of Aleppo are wonderfully slow and sleepy. It's a day off for almost everyone, and the streets are quiet except for the call to prayer and the occasional vendor and the sounds of stores cooking Aleppo's favorite Friday dishes, like ful, a garlicky dish of fava beans, and feta, chickpeas smothered in creamy tahini yogurt sauce. But I'm on the hunt for something sweet. I want mamonia, a sweet, smooth pudding made of fine semolina, a kind of wheat, and garnished with cheese strands and slivers of nuts. Mamonia is from Aleppo, Ahmed Issa says, though it's spread across Syria. Issa is the owner of Issa Sweets Shop here in Aleppo, and it's a popular morning spot for mamonia lovers. And Issa says it is hard to get the dish wrong. It's simple, he says. It's just clarified butter, semolina, sugar, and some water. And inside the shop, his employees stir two big vats of the steaming, creamy yellow mamonia, keeping it constantly in motion in the pan so it does not caramelize.
3: It's a little sweet for me in the morning, but very nice.
4: It is quite sweet.
2: So I add a liberal handful of the salty string cheese that Issa's given us to the top of the mamonia. Other diners around me order it with hummus and pita bread on the side. People love mamonia here because it's appetizing and ancient, says Issa, tracing back more than 1,000 years to the Abbasid dynasty in the 8th century. And so when Aleppo native Ammar Wafat takes a bite of mamonia on Friday mornings, he's filled with memories of his father.
5: My father, he makes mamonia very, very, very well.
2: His wife, Lama Wafai, jumps in to offer me her own recipe for mamonia. Which she says tastes much better than this restaurant-made pudding. Every time we taste mamonia, she says, she thinks back to childhood, when mamonia was always on the family dining table on Fridays. At every gathering of relatives, she says. But memories of the war also come up. A ruinous civil war just ended over a year ago in Syria, and Aleppo was one of the cities most damaged throughout the nearly 14 years of fighting. Some of the buildings on the same street as this restaurant remain gutted, collapsed from airstrikes, or with concrete walls riddled with artillery marks. Issa, the store owner, shut down months after the revolution began, he says. He reopened only a decade later, in 2021, as the fighting, which had killed thousands of civilians, subsided a bit. And thanks to God, he says, we have stayed open since then. Emily Fang, NPR News, Aleppo, Syria.
1: Lucky is a new limited series from Apple TV. The show stars Anya Taylor-Joy, who plays the titular character Lucky, a con artist who's on the run after a multi-million dollar heist goes south.
4: I figured this line would be dead by now.
3: Change of plans.
4: Where are you?
6: Seeing the country.
4: Just you?
3: Yeah.
1: Taylor Joy is also a co-producer of the series, and she joins us now. Welcome to the program.
7: Thank you so much for having me.
1: When we first meet Lucky, she's running from the FBI. We learn that her husband has split town and left her to take the blame, or the money's gone. What drew you to playing Lucky?
7: Reese Witherspoon reached out to me and said, there's this phenomenal book. Would you read it? And if you're interested, would you co-produce it with me? Which is obviously an incredible offer. So I went into reading the book, really hoping that there would be something for me to sink my teeth into. Luckily, I fell in love with Lucky. I had so much sympathy for her. I think we're very used to seeing the American con, or just the con in general, is very glitzy, and it's George Clooney, and I love, love, love those movies. But what interested me about Lucky was this was kind of the underbelly of what it is to live life as a confidence man or woman. You're never able to stay still. Nobody really knows your name. You're constantly getting by on the misfortune of others. And this woman trying to do the right thing whilst being blessed with this terrible gift, I just was really intrigued by how I was going to pull that off.
1: Yeah, and I mean, the thing about Lucky is she's not afraid to manipulate and deceive, and she does what she needs to do in order to survive, but how do you think she justifies her actions?
7: I think that's the tricky aspect. It's almost second nature to her. It's all she's ever known. It's the only skills her father's ever given her. And that was also something that I was very interested to dive into, the relationship between Lucky and the men in her life, her father and her husband.
1: Well, her father is in prison. That's a complicated thing. And her mother-in-law, played by Annette Bening, is a mob boss and also Lucky's enemy.
8: You and I never got along. Why is that?
3: Because I never liked you.
8: Where's my son?
3: I don't know.
1: How do you think about playing this character who has all of these kind of difficult relationships?
7: I think we all know, either personally or through somebody very close to us, what it is to love somebody that's just not good for you, and what it is to have to learn that for yourself. People can tell you, oh, you know, your dad's bad news or this person's bad news, but you really have to figure it out on your own. And I think you're catching Lucky as the audience in this big revelation of who to trust, who actually has her best interest at heart, and whether love really is enough if somebody's just not good for you.
1: This was your first Hollywood producer role. What was it like working on that side of it, and how involved were you?
7: Oh, I loved it. I kind of have a bit of a split personality. On the one hand, I'm very emotional, very esoteric, slightly away with the fairies, and that's wonderful for my acting career. But there's also this disciplined, obsessive ballerina in me that loves a spreadsheet, loves a call sheet, loves to fix a problem. And so the combination of acting and producing really suits me wonderfully. It's a great place to put my energy.
1: Apart from all of the family drama and the crime drama that Lucky was dealing with.
7: All the drama.
1: Yeah, all the drama. So much drama. I mean, there were a lot of physical challenges, like she's fighting people, she's running on top of semi-trucks, she's setting things on fire. Do you like that? Does it scare you? Are you kind of like an adrenaline junkie?
7: A little bit. I think that's part of what I enjoy. I love the mental acrobatics you have to do in order to be able to convince yourself that you can do the thing. With stunts, it's very black and white. If you don't commit, you're going to get hurt. And I love that mental challenge. I have a wonderful stunt double named Haley Wright, who I first met on Furiosa. She and I did all of our training together, and we became really, really close. So since then, whenever I do something, she comes and helps me make it look really cool.
1: It can be tricky when you're adapting a a book into a series and this character for TV. How did you go about translating that from the page to the screen?
7: We basically discussed, how do we keep all of the aspects of the book that we love, all of the emotional truths within the characters, but put them in this more muscular action thrill ride, really. We wanted to put our foot on the gas and never really let up. And it just felt like the characters could hold up to that and withstand it.
1: I have to say that Lucky as a character, she doesn't seem that lucky. Well, there's luck there, but there's a lot of bad luck. But what she lacks in luck, she seems to make up for in strength and perseverance and just really quick thinking. Has there been a moment in your career so far where you felt like luck was not on your side, but you kind of took control of the situation and came out on top?
7: Absolutely. I think it's always in how you frame something. If you can catch yourself in the moment and think, okay, do I want to believe that this is working against me, or do I want to believe that this is working for me? Pretty quickly, if you start reframing any situation in that way, you just gain this sense of empowerment, and it allows you to think more clearly.
1: That's Anya Taylor-Joy. She plays Lucky in the new Apple TV series, Lucky, which is out now. Thank you so much for joining us.
7: Thank you so much.
9: Light bulb filament, iron board, dry clean, potato chips.
1: That's butter, Brandon Brown, proving history has rhythm.
9: That's right. Lawnmower mailbox, even traffic lights.
1: The former California history teacher and assistant principal performs as Griot B.
10: My name is Griot B. We are Schoolyard Rap. Welcome to my class.
1: Griot B and his organization Schoolyard Rap turn lessons into songs, from African Americans in baseball to former President Barack Obama. It's like Schoolhouse Rock with a Black history focus. Black Made That celebrates Black inventors and is his entry into this year's Tiny Desk Contest. This month, we're showcasing some of our favorite entries.
10: There are many things that Black people have invented, like the stoplight, traffic light, GPS. See, Black Made That. When I say Black Made That, you say all that. Black Made That?
11: All that. Hey,
10: wake up, hit the switch, whole room lighter. Notice that filament all in the light bulb.
9: I'm not just listing off random things. It's all about telling the narrative and the story, especially on the first verse. And, you know, waking up, hitting the switch, the whole room light up. Notice that filament in the light bulb. Louis Latimer invented the carbon filament that actually helped Thomas Edison's light bulb stay and actually bring light consistently. And I think that is probably the most poignant story and example of, you know, the history of African-American inventors throughout America, oftentimes overlooked. The inspiration around Black Made That was my mom, really. She gave me a list of all these inventions African Americans have made, all right? And I was like, oh, this is pretty cool. And I was like, yeah, Black Made That. The hook was sparkling.
12: Every time you Xbox, PS4, Jerry Lawson made the first console. When you go see a 3D movie, say, Hannah Dunkley brought this to me.
9: The reason why I think these things have been omitted from our history books and our lessons is because Black people didn't write the history books. And it does us a disservice because many of our youth see and they matriculate through their education system without ever experiencing seeing themselves as greatness. You know, we don't have as many African Americans achieving in those areas of science, technology, engineering, arts, and math as their counterparts. And I think this offers an opportunity for them to see themselves as inventors.
1: Brown says back in the day before Griot B and Schoolyard Rap, he was a pretty traditional teacher.
9: Sit down, be quiet, raise your hand. Yes, sir, no, sir. Very regimented. One of my students one day, he played a song in the cafeteria. Said, Mr. Brown, listen to this. And I listened, and it was absolutely horrible. I said, it's trash. And I went home and wrote a song about the Stamp Act and the Quartering Act using the same beat from Chief Keef, Don't Like. That was the song he played. And it was like, Stamp Act, that's that thing I don't like. Quartering Act, that's that thing I don't like. And I took it to class, and the kids loved it. It was a shift to my pedagogical style and really a light bulb moment. And so I start making music, and our test scores went up 14% that year on our standardized test.
12: Washington, D.C., nice. The president's house is white. Every time you look at that, know those buildings were black.
9: The third verse traditionally is always kind of something more for kind of middle school and high school students as opposed to the elementary school students. And that one talks a little bit about cultural appropriation.
12: See, unless it's ugly, but on others it is praise-like. Thing, a different skin and different name.
9: The song was written along around 2016-17. And at that time specifically, it was a huge topic of conversation, cultural appropriation. I felt it very prudent to include that, not as a, you know, not as a put down against white folks, but rather an opportunity for us to see those contributions brought by black folk, but we don't get much credit.
12: This black man, this black man. When you look in the mirror, smile, hey, you're astonishing. And black made you like black.
9: Seeing yourself as an educator, seeing kids that look like me, see me, tell them that they're great. It's kind of like an ancestor looking down, an elder telling them they're proud of you. It's a moment where you see yourself and also you are seen. And everybody wants that, to feel seen.
1: That's Brandon Brown, who performs as Brio B. His song, Black Made That, was a 2026 Tiny Desk contest entry.
12: You need an X-ray to see broken arms. How you think food travels across those states? Bridges and trucks keep all that safe.
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6: 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Your forecast from the National Weather Service for today, patchy smoke in the air, otherwise mostly sunny with a high near 85 degrees, an east-northeast wind at 7 miles per hour. Tonight it'll continue to be smoky, otherwise mostly clear, with a low around 65 degrees. It's 9 o'clock.

0: From NPR News in Washington, D.C., this is Weekend Edition. I'm Aisha Roscoe. Good morning. The U.S. launched more strikes on Iran yesterday following an Iranian attack in Jordan that killed two U.S. service members. We'll have the latest. Also, President Trump is not relying on the traditional pardon application process. Experts say it's personal ties that are now paramount.
1: If you know anybody remotely close to the White House, let them know that you're looking for a pardon, and two, try to get in front of the president.
0: Plus, Pulitzer Prize-winning author Colson Whitehead is back with a new novel that wraps up his New York crime trilogy. It's Sunday, July 19th. News is next.
2: Live from NPR News in Washington, I'm Windsor Johnston. The U.S. launched a wave of new strikes against Iran for an eighth straight day, targeting what it says were strategic drone and missile sites. The new attacks come after two U.S. service members were killed in Jordan on Friday from Iranian strikes. NPR's Kerry Khan reports from Tel Aviv.
3: U.S. Central Command says along with the military sites, it also struck forces with the Islamic Revolutionary Guards Corps to, quote, swiftly punish Iran for the attacks in Jordan. The brief statement by CENTCOM did not provide more details. Early Sunday, Kuwait's military said it was intercepting incoming missiles and drones from Iran. Bahrain, too, has reported incoming fire from Iran. The stepped-up back-and-forth strikes show no sign of letting up. No public peace talks or negotiations are taking place. The United States has reinstated a blockade on Iranian ports as Iran continues to vow to control the Strait of Hormuz. Shipping traffic through the vital waterway has dropped dramatically during the last week of strikes. Kerry Khan, NPR News, Tel Aviv.
2: President Trump used a speech from the White House last week to once again raise doubts about the security of U.S. elections. He also released documents he says show the system is vulnerable, but offered no new evidence that fraudulent votes were cast. Gabrielle Sterling is the chief operating officer for the Georgia Secretary of State's office, which oversees elections there.
4: We look back as far as 1996. That was the first time we found a non-citizen who cast a vote. And we found one that did it in the 2026 election so far. It is exceedingly small.
2: Trump is also urging Congress to pass the Save America Act, which would require proof of citizenship to register for federal elections and a photo ID to cast a ballot. The bill does not have enough votes in the Senate to pass. The president will travel to northern New Jersey today for the World Cup championship game. NPR's Franco Ordonez reports Argentina will go against Spain for the title.
5: President Trump is expected to present the trophy to the winner of the match held in New Jersey. The reception he receives will be closely watched as the U.S. president was at the center of one of the tournament's biggest controversies when he called the FIFA chief asking that a red card against U.S. striker Fulleran Balogun be reviewed. Balogun's one-game suspension was later lifted. Trump has not attended any other matches, but he did attend last summer's Club World Cup final. After presenting the trophy to the winners, the English club Chelsea, he stayed on the podium with the players as they lifted the trophy for the first time. Franco Ordonez, NPR News, the White House.
2: Kickoff is set for 3 p.m. Eastern time today. This is NPR News. Canadian wildfire smoke is pushing south across the Great Lakes and Midwest, creating unhealthy air in several states. Air quality alerts are in effect today from Minneapolis to Cleveland. Forecasters say the smoke could linger into early this week. Walmart says it's removing some bagged iceberg lettuce salad products from selected stores as a precaution amid an investigation into an outbreak of cyclospora. The lettuce was sold at locations in more than two dozen states. The retail giant says no illnesses have been confirmed in connection with the products. The next person scheduled to be executed in Tennessee has won a concession in the courts. A judge is ordering the state to disclose which doctor will participate in the lethal injection in August. Tony Gonzalez with member station WPLN reports the legal fight stems from a failed execution by the state in May.
6: State law typically keeps execution participants secret, but a judge says the state essentially waived that protection when it named the physician who struggled in May. He couldn't find a vein for more than an hour before the governor halted the process. Death row defense attorneys had questioned the doctor's credentials in advance and described him repeatedly wounding their client. The next man scheduled for execution is asking for a reprieve and citing the botched lethal injection. His team says there's a high chance the state will try to use the same doctor. Tennessee's governor has been pressured by his Republican peers to hire an independent reviewer, but he has rejected that and isn't pausing lethal injections. For NPR News, I'm Tony Gonzalez in Nashville.
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0: This is Weekend Edition from NPR News. I'm Aisha Roscoe. Thanks for joining us today. The fighting in the Middle East escalated this weekend. U.S. Central Command said two U.S. service members are dead and one is missing. The status of the talks to end the war are unknown, as President Trump declared the ceasefire over earlier this month. NPR's Hadil Alshawchi has been covering this from Istanbul, and she joins us now. Good morning, Hadil.
1: Good morning.
0: So what more can you tell us about those two U.S. service members?
1: Well, we know that U.S. Central Command said that they were killed in action in Jordan in an Iranian ballistic missile and drone attack on Friday. It said that one service member is missing, four others were wounded. Iran said earlier in the day that it had hit and destroyed U.S. aircraft at an airbase that the U.S. uses in northern Jordan. So this brings the total number of U.S. service members killed in this war to 16. More than 400 have been injured. Defense Secretary Pete Hegseth said that the deaths of the U.S. soldiers, quote, only stiffens our resolve. And Iranian officials said over 3,000 people have been killed in this war, 50 of whom died in these strikes that started more than a week ago.
0: It does feel like the fighting is getting worse since this round of strikes began.
1: I know. So it has escalated quickly. I'd say this is probably some of the worst fighting we've seen since the beginning of the war in February. And both countries have broadened the limits of their fighting. Late Saturday night, Eastern Time, U.S. CENTCOM said it completed an eighth round of strikes against Iran. Iranian state media said that the U.S. struck six bridges in a southern Iranian province along the Strait of Hormuz, electrical installations also, and a water desalination plant, leaving 20 villages in the south with water shortages. The U.S. didn't comment on that. And Iran intensified its own attacks on U.S. bases in the Gulf, including Kuwait and Bahrain, and of course in Jordan. Just this morning, Kuwait said it was intercepting missiles launched from Iran. Deliberate attacks on civilian infrastructure could be considered war crimes under international law. And of course, this is the two countries vying for control over the critical waterway, the Strait of Hormuz. Shipping tracking data has shown that no vessels at all have used it in the last 3 days. Normally, the strait is a choke point for about 20% of the world's oil supply.
0: Well, where are the ceasefire talks, you know, right now?
1: I think it's safe to say they've stalled, even though when President Trump declared the ceasefire over, he didn't rule out further talks. And we also know that Iranian diplomats have been in touch with mediators in the past few days. But the rhetoric is defiant. We heard from Iran's supreme leader yesterday in an address where he told Iranians to stay steadfast during the war. Ayatollah Mujtaba Khamenei never appears on camera and has always had a news anchor read his statements. The signature of the U.S. president is worthless and invalid, he said, referring to the memorandum of understanding between the two countries. The MOU was brokered by Pakistan and was a 14-point agreement. It was supposed to ease sanctions on Iran, allowing it to sell oil on the international market in exchange for protocols on managing Iran's nuclear program. Also, Iran's deputy foreign minister said yesterday that Iran has suspended all commitments to that memorandum of understanding.
0: That's NPR's Hadil Alshawchi in Istanbul. Thank you so much.
1: You're welcome.
0: In 2020, President Trump lost the popular vote by more than 7 million. He has continued to claim that this election was rigged despite a lack of evidence. And now, amid increasing voter discontent with him and his party heading into the midterms, Trump is sounding an alarm about the security of the nation's elections.
2: Tonight, I'm announcing the immediate declassification and release of critical intelligence, revealing shocking vulnerabilities in our election infrastructure.
0: That's from his primetime address Thursday, and it's where we begin our politics chat this week with NPR senior national political correspondent Mara Liasson. Good morning, Mara.
3: Good morning, Aisha.
0: So the president said his goal was not to weaken confidence in U.S. elections, but did the documents he released prove his claims that Americans have been, quote, blatantly lied to about the security of their election infrastructure?
3: No, they don't. The documents show what has already been reported, that, for instance, China did try to or consider efforts to influence the 2020 election, but that it didn't interfere in the election or change any votes or hack into voting machines. U.S. intelligence documents show Iran and China both wanted Trump to lose, but Russia also tried to influence the elections in an effort to defeat Joe Biden and to undermine public confidence in elections. But again, the documents say that no votes were changed. Trump also made a claim that China had obtained voter information, but public versions of voter files are widely available online.
0: What about non-citizens voting? On Friday, Secretary of Homeland Security Mark Wayne Mullen repeated Trump's claims that about 250,000 people were registered illegally to vote in federal elections in four states. But non-citizens voting is pretty rare, right?
3: It's very rare. Reviews over the years have turned up only a handful of cases. But the Trump administration wants all states to participate in a federal database to verify citizenship. And Mullen really pressed this on Friday. He promised to make security enhancements mandatory, to withhold money to get state officials to comply. And he also added this warning.
4: If the election officials, once we gave them the information they need to secure their elections, and they chose not to, then those individuals can also be held accountable by fines, by penalties, and even, depending on how far it goes, prison time.
3: And it's not just Mullen, the director of Homeland Security. It's also Trump's pick for director of National Intelligence, Jay Clayton, who refused under repeated questioning at his confirmation hearing last week to say who won the 2020 elections.
0: But overseeing elections, that's not the federal government's job, right?
3: No. The Constitution says the federal government cannot control the administration of elections. That's a job for state governments. But President Trump has said he thinks the federal government should, quote, take over elections. He has been succeeding in diminishing voter confidence in elections for a very long time. He's been claiming rigged elections or voter fraud ever since he started running for higher office. Even back in the Iowa caucuses in 2016, when he came in second, he claimed the winner, Senator Ted Cruz, had committed fraud. He said Ted Cruz didn't win Iowa. He illegally stole it. He's never said anything, however, about the 2024 elections being rigged, because he won those elections. But Democrats are worried that Trump is laying the groundwork or establishing a pretext to either take over elections, make it harder to vote, contest the results of a race that doesn't go the way he wants. And even Republicans are worried that Trump's false claims could depress Republican turnout. In other words, why come out and vote if the elections are rigged?
0: Mara, one of the things Trump has been pushing for a while is the passage of the SAVE Act. Have his claims about election security, like, moved the needle on this at all?
3: No, we haven't seen any evidence of that. This is an election overhaul bill, the SAVE Act, that would, among other things, require voters to show photo ID and proof of citizenship to register. That part of the bill actually is very popular, but it would also curtail mail-in voting, which does not have the support of a majority of Americans, because mail-in voting is popular, including in many red states. And Republican leaders in the Senate have told Trump they don't have the votes to pass this. They're not willing to get rid of the filibuster. But Trump is still pressuring them. He said, posted last month, that unless Republicans pass the SAVE Act, they will, quote, never win another election. And 2 weeks ago at Mount Rushmore, he went even further.
2: But if we terminate the filibuster, as we should do, and immediately vote for the Save America Act, then we will not lose an election for 100 years.
0: You mentioned voters' doubts have increased about election security, even without evidence to support the claims made by the president and his party. But where do you think voters are on this issue?
3: It's just not a top voting issue for voters in the midterms. Polls show that other issues are much more important to voters. They care about the price of gas and food and housing. And there are Republicans who say they wish Trump, since his approval rating is under 40%, could do some things to make himself and his party more popular by talking about issues voters care about more than election administration.
0: That's senior national political correspondent Mara Liasson. Thank you, Mara.
3: You're welcome.
0: The FIFA World Cup comes to a close this afternoon. Argentina and Spain will face off in New Jersey with the championship on the line. If you tune into the game and Spain scores, you'll likely hear this song. That's Despecha by Spanish superstar Rosalia. Her song was one of two chosen by Spain's national team to play in the stadium every time they score a goal. In this tournament, national teams chose the music for certain moments, like when they warm up, when they score, and of course, for victories.
5: Esta es la cumbia de los trapos.
0: Argentina also went with homegrown artists, mostly cumbias from Buenos Aires. That's La Cumbia de los Trapos by Yerba Brava, one of Argentina's victory songs. With Lionel Messi on your team, you get to celebrate a lot. Now, the U.S. was eliminated in the round of 16. But if you're wondering about their goal music, here's a Southern rock classic with a new twist.
6: Lord, I can't change. 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
0: Lynyrd Skynyrd's Free Bird, remixed by DJ Moonlight.

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3: When FTX crashed, Sam Bankman-Fried was convicted of fraud.
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6: I'm Windsor Johnston with these headlines. Fighting between the U.S. and Iran is escalating after another night of American airstrikes. The latest attacks hit tunnels, a bridge, and other targets leading toward the Strait of Hormuz. The strikes come 2 days after the deaths of two American service members. Smoke from hundreds of Canadian wildfires continues to spread across the northern and eastern United States. Air quality alerts remain posted in parts of the Midwest, New England, and the Mid-Atlantic. Communities across southern and central Texas are cleaning up from widespread flooding. More than 2 feet of rain fell in some areas, damaging homes, roads, and bridges. I'm Windsor Johnston, NPR News in Washington.

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1: This is Week in Edition from NPR News. I'm Aisha Roscoe. Tomorrow will be a big day in British politics. Prime Minister Keir Starmer is stepping down, and his successor, Andy Burnham, will take office. Burnham is the former mayor of Manchester, England, and will be the UK's seventh prime minister in just 10 years. NPR's Lauren Freyer is covering this transition of power and joins us now from London. Hi, Lauren.
2: Hi, Aisha.
1: Lauren, why is Starmer leaving?
2: He's basically lost support from rank-and-file lawmakers. In a parliamentary system, the ruling party can swap out its leader if that happens. There have been some scandals. Starmer appointed a friend of the late sex offender Jeffrey Epstein as the British ambassador to Washington, you'll recall, and then had to fire him hastily. But mostly, Starmer just kind of failed to convince voters he was delivering change on things like cost of living. His ruling center-left Labour Party then got hammered in local municipal elections in May. Far-right anti-immigrant party made gains. And Labour ultimately decided Starmer was a liability, even though the next election isn't for another 3 years. Here's what Starmer said at his last PMQs, the Prime Minister's questions, in Parliament this week.
3: Every Prime Minister knows when they take up the torch that the day will come when they have to pass it on. That day has come for me. This is the end of my political journey.
1: The end of Starmer's journey and a new chapter for Andy Burnham. Tell us about him.
2: Yeah, he's no newcomer to Parliament, actually. He was previously an MP for 16 years. He ran for Labour leader twice before and lost. Incidentally, once even nominated by none other than his buddy Keir Starmer. But he really made his name as Manchester mayor. He brought economic growth to that post-industrial city. He's from the sort of grittier north of England, a bit of a working class hero. He's known for his advocacy on behalf of bar and restaurant workers during COVID. And his style is sort of all T-shirts rather than suits. He moonlights as a DJ on the indie music scene. His social media videos have been compared to Zohran Mamdani, the New York City mayor's. Burnham was re-elected to Parliament last month, became ruling party leader just on Friday, and in his first speech as leader, he said the UK has turned its back on the working class.
4: People and places who have been waiting too long for politics to let them hope again. And that's what we're going to do, everybody. We're going to give them hope back.
2: So that speech was big on hope, but kind of short on actual policy proposals. He did say he wants to reverse the privatization of public transit in some industries and devolve power away from the capital, London, and to municipal and regional authorities. But overall, this is sort of more of a change of personality at the top of British government than policy. Burnham's politics are pretty similar to Starmer's, and he's likely to face a lot of the same challenges, you know, rising costs of living, slow growth, and a volatile ally across the Atlantic where you are.
1: So how does the handoff work? Like what will actually happen tomorrow?
2: King Charles, the monarch, plays a really big role. The outgoing Prime Minister Starmer will go to Buckingham Palace on Monday morning, officially tender his resignation to the king. Burnham then goes to the palace right after him. The king will ask Burnham to form the next government. Starmer and Burnham are both likely to speak in front of Downing Street, but separately. So this is not like at the White House where the outgoing president welcomes the new one. Starmer's moving vans are actually already outside 10 Downing Street. We've seen those in recent days. And then we'll be watching Burnham start in office, you know, who he names to his cabinet, what laws he puts forward. So it's going to be a summer of politics here.
1: That's NPR's Lauren Freyer in London. Thank you so much.
2: Thank you.
1: Venice, Italy has been a city long filled with tourists, and global investment has made the City of Canals feel less like home for many locals. But last summer, a citizens group won a rare exception involving one of the islands in the Venice Lagoon, an agreement that allows part of it to be turned into a green space, at least for a few years. Megan Williams has the story.
5: It's early Sunday morning on Poveglia. Volunteers in jeans and t-shirts are clipping back thorny brambles and driving shovels into the ground to plant oak and nettle trees. For now, this abandoned island on the Venice Lagoon is more wilderness than park, with ruined buildings, tall grass, and muddy paths. School teacher Filippo Facco says that's exactly why it matters.
6: Planting trees is something important, and in Venice in particular is very important because most of the surfaces are disappearing, the natural landscape. Humans are building more and more, so it is important to give the nature back its space.
5: Venice is a city of stone and water, where public green space is rare. Homes, palazzos, former public buildings, and even islands have been snapped up by investors, hotel chains, and private owners. Poveglia was almost one of them. Community organizer Patrizia Veclani says that in 2014, she and friends were at a cafe on nearby Giudecca Island, reading the local paper when they spotted a tiny notice. The island with the bell tower in the distance, the one they sometimes rode to, was being put up for auction by the Italian state. Veclani and friends decided to create Poveglia per tutti, Poveglia for everyone. Within months, locals donated hundreds of thousands of dollars, still not enough to buy the entire island. But after years of public lobbying, today, the north part of the island is in their hands, with the rest still owned by the state. Electrical engineer Fabio Boscolo grew up on Giudecca, one of the more than 100 small islands that dot the Venice Lagoon. In past centuries, some were used to isolate people infected with the plague, including Poveglia, sparking lurid ghost stories about the island. But for Boscolo, as a kid, it was a magical place to discover, like one of the other islands he now points to across the water.
7: It was an hospital, now is a luxury hotel. Theoretically, you can get in the island, but actually it's quite difficult because you can arrive with the boat, but you cannot park the boat, for example.
5: Boscolo says Poveglia still feels open, rough, and alive. Not a polished attraction in a

0: safe enough for school groups, walks, and community events. The project to transform Poveglia will last until 2031. After that, the future is uncertain, with the pressure of private money never far away. For now, though, Poveglia belongs to the people here, who spend Sunday mornings cutting brambles, planting trees, and enjoying being in this rare, natural Venetian space. In a city shaped by water, and increasingly by global capital, this small island is still something unusual. A piece of Venice held in common. For NPR News, I'm Megan Williams in Venice.
1: $600,000. That's the amount rapper Boosie Badass reportedly paid a Washington lobbying firm to secure a presidential pardon. The rapper, whose real name is Torrance Hatch, was looking to overturn a federal conviction over the unlawful possession of a firearm. But the pardon hasn't happened. Now Hatch is reportedly looking to recover half of what he paid through arbitration. The rapper's case represents a growing industry in Washington, D.C., wealthy clients paying to try and secure clemency from President Trump. Jasmine Wright covers the White House for Notice. She's been reporting on this trend of paying for pardons. Good morning.
2: Good morning.
1: Can you first explain how has the pardon process traditionally worked in the U.S.?
2: Yeah, it's a great question. So traditionally, the pardon process works under the Department of Justice umbrella in an office called the Pardon Office, in which a group of people go over thousands of federal pardon applications that the government gets to see who would apply. And they follow, or they used to follow, rather, strict guidelines. Typically, it was that people had served some portion of their sentence, that they showed contrition, they apologized, they said that they were guilty, and that if restitution was to be paid by their individual cases, that had already been done. And so that was the kind of amount of things that people needed to prove to then be considered for a pardon. It was a huge litmus test for folks who had been convicted already to get a pardon following these very strict guidelines under the Department of Justice, and that just doesn't exist anymore.
1: So what does exist under the Trump administration? How does it work now?
2: There was a impetus by folks around the president and the president himself to do more of these pardons, taking that power away from the Department of Justice. Now, there still is a pardon attorney. His name is Ed Martin, but taking that power really away from the Department of Justice and putting it inside the White House. And so now what happens is that a group of White House aides, including the White House counsel, so lawyers, go over various pardons and then present them to the president. But the way that they get those pardons is very different than the way that the Department of Justice used to get them.
1: Is it just through who you know? Is a lot of it about who you
2: know? Largely, it's through who you know. But I've talked to a lot of different pardon attorneys, pardon lobbyists, folks who are involved in this business, and they say that their number one advice to their clients is, one, call who you know. If you know anybody remotely close to the White House, let them know that you're looking for a pardon. And two, try to get in front of the president. I've talked to people who say that they have advised their clients to go to Mar-a-Lago, the president's resort residence in Palm Beach, Florida. Any way that you can get your application, why you deserve clemency, in front of the president, they say is an easier way to get closer to a pardon.
1: Well, let's talk about the money, though, because that's what happened in this case with Boosie. In your article, you described a high-stakes pardon economy during Trump's second term. How much money are we actually talking about here in terms of the lobbyists and what they're charging clients to try and secure clemency? And also, this is legal?
2: This is legal. To be fair, people have always paid attorneys, lobbyists for pardons. You're not paying for the individual pardon. You're paying the person to go advocate on your behalf to get you a pardon, clemency, commutation. What's happening now is that because of the normal barriers in which existed to get a pardon, it is easier for people who have some sort of association. They don't have to have a legal degree. They don't even have to be an actual lobbyist to now go and advocate to the White House to get their clients pardons. And so it has created and normalized this new economy in which people are paying up to $5 million in some cases to individual lawyers or lobbyists to then go advocate on their behalf.

0: in hopes of getting a pardon. Now, not everybody that is doing this is getting a pardon, as we can see by this case.
1: How has the White House responded to critics of the new way that presidential pardons are processed?
0: They have said that, one, it is ultimately up to President Trump to decide who gets a pardon. And that is true. It is his power. Nobody can make that decision for him, theoretically. They have, on the whole, rejected this idea that the process that they have in place is one that creates this economy that could be seen as nefarious or creating malfeasance. In a way, you know, their position has been that we, you know, don't engage with this. We aren't getting any sort of funds. We are doing the process in which the president wants us to do. And all of that stuff happening on the outside is not a part of what we're doing on the inside.
1: That's Jasmine Wright, who covers the White House for Notice. Jasmine, thank you so much for being here.
0: Thank you so much for having me.

0: You're listening to Weekend Edition from NPR News. The New World screwworm seems like something from a horror movie. The flesh-eating maggot burrows into the wounds of warm-blooded animals. Creeped out yet? The U.S. Department of Agriculture has confirmed cases in more than 30 cows, sheep, and goats over the past month in Texas. The screwworm has made its way up through Mexico over the last year and a half. KJZZ's Nina Kravinsky reports on the cross-border efforts to get the parasite under control.
1: Outside the Ranching Cooperative store in Hermosillo, Sonora, saguaro cactuses stretch toward a bright blue sky. Inside, ranchers in white cowboy hats file in to order feed and buy supplies. The walls and shelves are lined with tools, saddles, and medicine.
2: Sueros, vitaminas, antibióticos.
1: Victor Lozama is the veterinarian who runs this depot for the state's cattle ranchers union.
2: Todo lo que puede utilizar en un rancho, aquí encontrarlo.
1: One newer addition, a pamphlet at the checkout counter. On the front is a blown-up photo of a single New World screwworm bearing its signature mouth hooks, which look like little black fangs that it uses to screw into living animal tissue.
2: Sonora como estado.
1: This Mexican border state, Sonora, directly south of Arizona, hasn't had any cases. But as the parasite has crept up from the border with Guatemala to the U.S.-Mexico border over the past year and a half, the Mexican government has reached out to ranchers. It's provided many with kits they can use to collect samples of possible screwworm maggots and send them in for testing, and with medicine to treat open wounds. Julio Berlegay is Mexico's former agriculture minister, who served in that position until this spring.
3: If you lose the trust, the collaboration of ranchers, you're dead.
1: If left untreated, the parasite can be deadly, and it now threatens the U.S.'s already low cattle supply. That could raise beef prices from already sky-high levels. The screwworm's arrival in the U.S. comes as the country's cattle herd reaches a 75-year low, even as demand for beef in the U.S. remains strong. Dudley Hoskins, an undersecretary at USDA, says the two countries' agriculture departments have been in close contact as they try to beat back the northward spread of the New World screwworm.
4: Mexico is a critical partner in all this with us.
1: The U.S. formally eradicated the parasite in the 1960s by releasing sterile male flies into the environment. Those sterile flies mate with normal screwworm flies to dwindle the population, and it remains what most experts consider the most effective tool against the parasite. But in the decades since, the sterile fly program ramped down until this summer a USDA facility in Panama was the only one producing sterile flies.
5: We don't want very many more of these infestation zones, or it's really going to stress the supplies that we have.
1: Philip Kaufman is the head of the entomology department at Texas A&M University. The U.S. and Mexico are now rushing to produce more flies. USDA has started construction on a facility in South Texas, which is set to start producing sterile flies next year. Late last month, they together inaugurated a production plant in southern Mexico.
6: Soy el ingeniero Horacio Gámez López. Yo hago ganadería en la Sierra Alta de Sonora.
1: Back in Sonora, a nearly year-long border closure for Mexican livestock to protect the U.S. from screwworm has meant prices on cattle here have plummeted, ranchers like Gámez López say, since so many are no longer being exported to the United States.
6: Mucho, fuerte, drástico.
1: That's had a drastic impact on his business, he says. He's hopeful that the United States and Mexico will figure out how to eradicate the parasite again together so the industry here can get back to normal soon. For NPR News, I'm Nina Kravinsky in Hermosillo, Mexico.
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7: Reporter intimidation takes many forms, like the subpoenas served by the DOJ to New York Times reporters, or what happened to two bloggers writing about eBay.
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14: I'm Windsor Johnston with these headlines. The United States has carried out another round of strikes against Iran, targeting military infrastructure near the Strait of Hormuz. Tehran has responded with more missile and drone attacks across the region. Produce supplier Taylor Farms has issued a recall for its iceberg lettuce because of potential cyclosporic contamination. The product was shipped to Taco Bell stores in five states and some Walmart locations. Social media influencers Andrew and Tristan Tate have been arrested in Miami by the U.S. Marshals Service. British authorities are seeking their extradition on charges, including rape and human trafficking. The Tates denied the allegations. I'm Windsor Johnston, NPR News in Washington.

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1: This is Weekend Edition from NPR News. I'm Aisha Roscoe, and it's time to play the puzzle. Joining us is Will Shortz. He's puzzle editor of the New York Times and puzzle master of Weekend Edition. How's it going, Will?
2: I am great. How are you, Aisha?
1: I am good. Will, please remind us of last week's challenge.
2: Yes, it came from Steve Baggish of Arlington, Massachusetts. I said, take the 10-letter name of a popular TV series in two words for which most of its seasons have been filmed in a foreign country. I said, remove the first and last letters, and the remaining letters can be rearranged to spell the name of a country. What names are these? And the show is Love Island. Drop the L and the D and rearrange the insides, you get Slovenia.
1: Okay. There were more than 700 correct entries this week, and our winner is John Dudley of Winston-Salem, North Carolina. Congratulations, John.
3: Thank you, Aisha. And hello, Will.
2: Hey there.
1: So how did you figure out this week's answer?
3: Well, I had a ringer in the house. Our daughter, Christine, heard the challenge, and she said Love Island as quickly as she heard it. And at that point, all I had to do was rearrange the letters. It was pretty straightforward.
1: Well, how long have you been playing the puzzle?
3: A long time. We listened during the postcard days, couldn't remember it. I don't think I ever submitted a postcard and didn't really start submitting on a regular basis maybe until retirement, which hasn't been a decade yet, but it's been a while.
1: Okay, well, that is great. So I know you said you're retired. What do you do when you're not playing the puzzle?
3: I like to sail on salt water, which from Winston-Salem requires a little bit of driving, but in my mind, it's worth it.
1: Okay, awesome. I got to ask you, are you ready to play the puzzle?
3: Yes, ma'am.
1: All right, take it away, Will.
2: All right, John and Aisha, today's puzzle is a test of wit. Every answer is a familiar two-word phrase or name in which the first word starts W-I, and the second word starts with T. For example, if I said a tricky puzzle, you would say wit twister.
3: Okay.
2: Here's number one, a large plant with a weeping variety.
3: Willow tree?
2: You got it. Swiss hero who shot an arrow off his son's head.
3: William Tell.
2: Good job. An event for visitors at a vineyard.
3: Wine tasting.
2: Uh-huh. The third molar.
3: Wisdom tooth.
2: That's right. A narrow passage with rushing air.
3: Wind tunnel?
2: Right. Thanksgiving bird that's not grown on a farm.
3: Wild turkey.
2: That's right. Part of a men's dress shoe.
3: Wing tip?
2: Good job. A thick, wide, triangular knot with a royal name.
3: Windsor tie?
2: You got it. Money sent from bank to bank.
3: Wire transfer?
2: That's right. An illegal effort to influence testimony in court.
3: Witness tampering?
2: Good job. 1690s events in Salem, Massachusetts.
3: Witch trial?
2: That's it. A late Shakespeare romance set in Sicily. It starts with the.
3: Late Shakespeare romance.
2: Yeah, and I think it starts one of the four seasons of the year.
3: Winter Tale? No.
2: The Winter's Tale is it. Good job. Curtains or blinds, for example.
3: Window treatments.
2: That's it. And here's your last one. What a lotto player hopes to hold.
3: Winning ticket.
2: Good job. Perfect.
1: Wow. Yeah. Just bang, bang, bang. Just went through right through it. How do you feel?
3: Lucky is how I feel.
1: For playing our puzzle today, you'll get a weekend edition lapel pin, as well as puzzle books and games. You can read all about it at npr.org/puzzle. And John, what member station do you listen to?
3: When we're in Winston-Salem, it's WFDD. When we're in Hampton Roads, Virginia, it's WHRO.
1: That's John Dudley of Winston-Salem, North Carolina. Thanks so much for playing the puzzle.
3: No, thank you all. I appreciate it.
1: All right, Will, what's next week's challenge?
2: Yes, it comes from my New York Times colleague, Sam Ozerski. Take the name of a popular 21st century film with animals in 8 letters. Remove the first and last letters, then change one of the remaining 6 letters to C to spell a plural word for certain animals. What words are these? So again, a popular 21st century film with animals in 8 letters. Drop the first and last letters, then change one of the remaining 6 letters to a C to spell a plural word for certain animals. What words are these?
1: When you have the answer, go to our website, npr.org/puzzle, to submit your response. Just fill out the form on the puzzle page. Remember, just one entry, please. Our deadline for entries this week is Thursday, July 23rd at 3 p.m. Eastern. Don't forget to include a phone number where we can reach you. If you're the winner, we'll give you a call. And if you pick up the phone, you'll get to play on the air with the puzzle editor of the New York Times and puzzle master of Weekend Edition, Will Schwartz. Thank you, Will.
2: Thank you, Aisha.
1: Primetime addresses from the White House are rare. And on Thursday, President Trump used one to try to convince the American people that the nation's election system is vulnerable and broken. Trump's claims were exaggerated and mostly not new. But how did they land with voters? NPR senior political correspondent Tamara Keith checked in with some as part of her Swing Shift project.
4: Colleen in Pennsylvania intended to watch President Trump's speech live, but it didn't happen.
5: Because I got, like, suckered into watching a Hallmark movie, Christmas in July, can't beat it.
4: But then she saw some stuff about the speech on social media, so she looked it up on YouTube. It started with about 5 minutes of the president boasting about his first 18 months in office.
5: And I was thinking, who's he even talking about? Because I don't see how any of that applies to most of us.
4: Like all the swing shift voters, Colleen is from a swing state and has a history of voting for candidates from both parties. NPR has agreed not to use their full names so they can speak freely about politics in these polarized times. Colleen was not persuaded by the president's focus on the 2020 election.
5: I don't know. I really honestly feel like he's nuts. Like, I don't know. Why are we living in the past with this election stuff? Buddy, you're done. You're not running anymore.
4: Here are Michelle from Michigan and Evan from Wisconsin.
6: As soon as I hear that 2020 election, I just tune out and think, oh, here we go again.
7: I think at this point, whether there was election fraud or not, he needs to just move past it and admit it.
4: As Michelle sees it, Trump is just trying to stir up chaos about elections. And she has bigger, more pressing concerns. Wally in Georgia was skeptical, too.
8: You could tell after about 5 minutes in, the only purpose of the speech was to try to front run some doubt into the upcoming midterms that probably isn't going to end up going his way.
4: That said, he was critical of TV networks that chose not to air the speech. Jason in North Carolina thought there would be something groundbreaking, but was left wondering why this warranted a primetime address.
9: I don't feel like I learned anything I didn't already know by paying attention to the news or prior news.
4: John in Pennsylvania says he wishes the president had addressed the war in Iran, but he says he supports the Save America Act, the stalled bill Trump pushed for in his speech.
10: Which would be voter identification and proof of citizenship. I don't think that that's too hard.
4: Quintero from Nevada agrees.
11: We should have to wait for a disaster before we put stronger security measures.
4: Gerald in Georgia says Trump's speech hit a home run.
12: And so everything that President Trump put out is confirmation to what I was already believing.
4: Taken together, the differing reactions of these swing voters speak to a political reality in this moment. When it comes to Trump, switching people's views is hard. Tamara Keith, NPR News.
1: Ray Carney is a furniture salesman in Harlem with a long-running side hustle, acting as a fence.
13: A fence is someone who deals in stolen goods, takes them from the illegal world, and launders them for the straight world.
1: That's Colson Whitehead, who won Pulitzer Prizes for his books The Underground Railroad and The Nickel Boys. Whitehead's just finished his Harlem trilogy following Ray Carney's descent into crime across decades in a rapidly changing New York City. His latest and last in the trilogy is Cool Machine, set in the 1980s as yuppies take over. And Colson Whitehead joins us now from New York. Thank you for being here.
13: Hey, howdy.
1: Ray Carney, he often reflects on why he's drawn to a life of occasional crime. Why do you think he keeps returning to that dark side?
13: He's a divided soul. You know, he grew up poor and has these dreams of being solidly middle class, be a good family man, having a nice home, having a legit business. But there's a voice in the back of his head that's always saying, let's do some crimes. Mm. And so over the trilogy, he embraces, he runs away from that voice. And in the third book, the final book, he's, you know, trying to integrate these two different halves of himself.
1: And these criminals have codes. They have ways of doing things. And do you think there's like some sort of religion for criminals? Or is there really no honor among thieves?
13: I don't know about honor, but there's a code. You know, the second book is called Crook Manifesto.
1: Yeah.
13: And, you know, one character muses that you have a certain kind of rules, things you will do, what you won't do, mm-hmm. a line. And part of the book is exploring, you know, how bad is it being a fence when so many people are committing other bigger crimes.
1: Mm-hmm. This novel spans the 1980s, and a big theme is gentrification, both of New York City in general and of these Black neighborhoods in Harlem. The characters in your book call it churn. What interested you about this period of change in New York?
13: Churn is an ever-present force in the city. Populations are moving in, entering the middle class, you know, flunking out. And if you think about the history of Harlem, there are townhouses that are still standing, going back to the 1870s and 1880s. And they were the first homes for German, Irish, Jewish immigrants. They left. Black migrants came from the South and the Caribbean. And there was this constant movement of people in and out of the city, transforming it for themselves, being transformed. And I think one of the cool things about that phenomenon, and it is gentrification, is that the great-great-grandkids of those original immigrants, the Germans who came here in the 19th century, their great-grandkids are moving to Harlem now in the same, living in the same buildings. And that replenishment, I think, is really fascinating and lovely about the city.
1: But some of the characters in the book obviously are unmoored by it. Pepper, in particular, is Ray's relative. He's like muscle. And he is really taken aback when his bar, that's supposed to be the bar for, you know, kind of the criminals, the underworld, becomes, you know, gentrified with kind of white patrons, yuppies, I think he calls them.
13: Yeah, it's the early 80s, so it's the rise of the yuppie.
1: Yeah.
13: And they're seeing these new people come to their spots and wondering, why is that guy reading a New York Times? That's where the pimp sits.
1: Yeah. yeah.
13: So Pepper, you know, he's a friendly sociopath.
1: Mm.
13: He's older than Ray, doesn't really get people in bell bottoms in the 70s or blaxploitation movies. And he definitely doesn't get Basquiat-type painters and post-punk and the downtown scene he's embroiled in. So he's always fun to set loose on a scene, whether it's a violent moment of crime or just the yuppies are taking your favorite spot at the bar.
1: Well, do you see Pepper as tragic, running out of time, but also getting out of time, and that time is kind of maybe leaving him behind?
13: Yeah, you know, I'm following these characters over 30 years, and they're getting older, and I have to dramatize that. So he's 65. He doesn't, you know, take a beating as well as he used to. He's always swilling his Pepto-Bismol to make sure he can get through the day. And, you know, there's no pension plan for a safe cracker. He doesn't have like an IRA or a 401k. What's next for him?
1: And this time in New York in the 80s, you remember this time. Like, were there things that you really wanted to include from your experience of that time?
13: I was a young teenager. It was a great time to be in New York City and soak up the culture. I had a really cool older sister who introduced me to Run DMC and also Liquid, ESG, these downtown bands. And so I get to salute that period. And it was great to just be able to bring in some of my New York into Ray's New York.
1: You've written this trilogy. It's rollicking and fun, even as it deals with, obviously, you know, real world issues, racism, police violence. What can this genre still tell us about our world?
13: Definitely, if you're someone who likes to make jokes like me, you know, you're going to have an ironic relationship to the genre. So having fun with the supporting cast, some of the tropes and rhetoric, there's a lot of opportunities for humor. The Underground Railroad and the Nickel Boys were very sober books, but part of my project is pointing out the absurdity of life. And I get to do that in this trilogy. I get to have fun, I get to tell jokes and have a hero who's not as determined by his social circumstances as, say, the characters in Underground or Nickel Boys.
1: That's Colson Whitehead. His latest book is Cool Machine. Thank you so much for being with us.
13: That was a lot of fun. Thanks.

0: This is Week in Edition from NPR News. I'm Aisha Roscoe.
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6: 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For your news and forecast 24/7, go to ipmnewsroom.org. 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
7: What were your favorite posts that you saw on social media of people enjoying the World Cup?
8: A few days into the World Cup, you know, when we were starting to see a lot of this fanfare and posts from tourists, there was a lot of anticipation around Buc-ee's.
7: Oh, like the big gas station chain in the South?
8: Yes. And I can relate because when I had first moved to Tennessee, you know, when I went, I was also in awe.
7: I'm Brittany Luce. And this week on It's Been a Minute, we're getting into all the spontaneous love we got from foreign World Cup fans and how they reflected America back at us.
9: And I'm Rachel Martin. Later on Wildcard, author Terry Tempest Williams on the urgent questions of our time.
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11: Live from NPR News in Washington, I'm Nora Rahm. The U.S. launched strikes against Iran last night for the eighth night in a row. Meanwhile, Iran has stepped up strikes against Gulf allies. Jordan's military says it intercepted three ballistic missiles fired by Iran. Two U.S. service members were killed in Jordan on Friday. One service member is still missing. NPR's Hadil El-Shelchi is covering the war from Istanbul. She reports both sides have intensified their attacks.
12: This is probably some of the worst fighting we've seen since the beginning of the war in February, and both countries have broadened the limits of their fighting. Late Saturday night, Eastern Time, U.S. CENTCOM said it completed an eighth round of strikes against Iran. Iranian state media said that the U.S. struck six bridges in a southern Iranian province along the Strait of Hormuz, electrical installations also, and a water desalination plant, leaving 20 villages in the south with water shortages. The U.S. didn't comment on that.
11: NPR's Hadil El-Shelchi. Ukrainian officials say Russia launched one of its largest ballistic missile attacks of the war early this morning, mainly targeting the capital, Kyiv. At least one person was killed. Tomorrow is a big day in British politics. Prime Minister Keir Starmer is leaving office, and his successor, Andy Burnham, is moving into number 10 Downing Street. NPR's Lauren Freer reports.
13: Keir Starmer is a former human rights lawyer who led the United Kingdom's centre-left Labour Party to a landslide victory 2 years ago. But his personal approval ratings remained low, and his party ultimately decided to replace him. He'll go to Buckingham Palace and resign before the King. Then Andy Burnham, his successor and the former mayor of Manchester, England, will go to the palace, and King Charles will ask him to form a new government. Both Starmer and Burnham will speak at Downing Street separately, though. Moving vans have been seen there all weekend. Starmer reverts to what they call a backbencher in Parliament, and Burnham is expected to name his cabinet ministers in the coming days. Lauren Freier, NPR News, London.
11: In South Central Texas, recovery efforts have begun as floodwaters recede after more than 30 inches of rain fell in some parts of the state. The Texas Newsroom's Blaze Ganey reports.
14: Texas Department of Transportation, Division of Emergency Management, and other agencies are traveling throughout the state removing debris from roadways, conducting rescues, and rebuilding roads. Governor Greg Abbott says a large amount of them are concentrated in Uvalde, one of the hardest hit areas.
15: Especially the city and county of Uvalde, which almost became an island because of what happened with the rivers around it. TxDOT has been working around the clock.
14: Abbott has already sent a major disaster declaration to the federal government. If approved, it'll help the state pay for a portion of the cleanup and provide financial assistance to individuals impacted by the flood event. For NPR News, I'm Blaze Ganey.
11: This is NPR News. British authorities are seeking the extradition of media influencers Andrew and Tristan Tate. The brothers were arrested in Miami yesterday. They're charged with several crimes in the UK and Romania, including rape and sex trafficking. They deny any wrongdoing. France is blocking access to the popular prediction market site Polymarket. NPR's Bobby Allen reports authorities say it violates the country's gambling rules and can be susceptible to market manipulation.
16: France already restricted access to Polymarket, but hundreds of thousands of people were still accessing it through a virtual private network, which can disguise someone's location. Now Paris authorities ordered the country's internet service providers to block anyone from going to the site. Switzerland, Belgium, Spain, and other European countries have also blocked Polymarket. In the U.S., meanwhile, Polymarket.com is also banned under a Biden-era settlement. But the Trump administration has taken a hands-off approach to the billions of dollars of bets on the site for things like sports, elections, and war. Paris police suspect one trader made money on a market on the city's highest temperature by manipulating an official weather reading device at the Charles de Gaulle Airport. Bobby Allen, NPR News.
11: After 103 matches played in the U.S., Mexico, and Canada, the World Cup final takes place this afternoon in New Jersey. Spain and defending champion Argentina are competing for the most prestigious trophy in soccer. The men's championship includes a new feature, a halftime show, with a mix of talent, including Madonna, Coldplay, and a school group from Staten Island, the PS22 Chorus. I'm Nora Rahm, NPR News in Washington.
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7: Hello, hello. I'm Brittany Luce, and you're listening to It's Been a Minute from NPR, a show about what's going on in culture and why it doesn't happen by accident. So the World Cup is on, and the U.S. is one of the countries hosting, along with Canada and Mexico. I'd be surprised if you listeners had not heard this by now, or if you hadn't seen the posts on social media. And I'm not talking about posts of amazing plays or fantastic goals on the soccer fields. I mean the posts about all the people coming here to be part of it. And to see America. And apparently, we're also, you know, showing a lot of World Cup fans and players a good time. The town of Lawrence, Kansas has fully embraced the Algerian team, which is staying there. I could not escape videos of Americans partying down with the Scottish fans in Boston. But all this celebration, as sweet as it is, it kind of comes at a strange time. Politically, the U.S. is more isolationist and less welcoming than honestly it feels like almost at any other point in my living memory. To that point, several World Cup officials from countries like Somalia and Iran were not allowed to come, and travel bans have kept many Haitian fans from being able to see their team play here. Even Cape Verdean goalkeeper Vozinha, the hero Vozinha, cried after a stellar performance because he wished his mom could be there to see it, and fans were outraged that she had trouble getting a visa to come here. I wanted to think a bit more deeply about how this World Cup is reflecting America back at us. To that end, I have invited Jasmine Garz, NPR immigration correspondent who's covering the World Cup right now. Welcome back, Jasmine.
19: Hi.
7: And Juliana Kim, reporter on NPR's national desk, who's also covering the Cup. Welcome back to you, Juliana.
20: Hi there.
7: Jasmine, Juliana, what were your favorite posts that you saw on social media of people enjoying the World Cup?
19: Okay, like the unlimited chips and salsa.
20: Yes.
7: Oh, the Japanese tourist who was like humbled by the unlimited chips and salsa.
19: And I think it's so funny because it really goes to this ethos in the U.S. of like $9.99, all you can eat, unlimited everything, bottomless, versus in other countries where things are like, you know, like more portioned. There's portions.
20: A few days into the World Cup, you know, when we were starting to see a lot of this fanfare and posts from tourists around their travels, there was a lot of anticipation around Buc-ee's.
7: Oh, like the big gas station chain in the South?
20: Yes. You know, what feels like almost like a Mecca in the South. And I can relate because when I had first moved to Tennessee, you know, I also remember so many people recommending going to Buc-ee's. You know, when I went, I was also in awe.
7: I mean, there are so many moments that I can think of. I mean, a Swedish fan was extolling the virtues of ranch, a Japanese tourist, you know, captioning a picture of downtown Memphis at sunset saying it's an unbelievable sight, which it is. But that's not exactly always, I think, like what we think that a Japanese tourist would love about America. I mean, multiple posts, as you all mentioned, praising Buc-ee's, Waffle House, Chicago deep dish. I mean, there was one I saw that described an Atlanta Taco Bell as the Holy Land. And I can't disagree.
19: Listen, I mean, I've had after a night been like, it is the Holy Land.
7: It is the Holy Land. I was going to say, about 3 and 4 o'clock in the morning when that fourth meal hits.
19: It is.
7: It starts feeling and looking like the Holy Land. You've both talked to foreign fans about their experience of America. What did they have to say about it? Juliana, let's start with you.
20: Fans told me that they were surprised coming here and just experiencing the friendliness, the hospitality among Americans. You know, they mentioned how in the news as of late, the U.S., at least from the top down, has not seemed like the most welcoming country, particularly, right, toward foreigners. And so they were pleasantly surprised to find that this wasn't the case on the ground.
19: Yeah, I've heard that, you know, fans talk about how welcoming it is. I've heard fans complain about how expensive it is. I had a French fan tell me, how can you pay this much for beer? Good question. and I think what's really interesting about this is that it is a moment of pause. You know, much like when a fan recently said, I love ranch dressing, I stopped for a moment. I was like, what is ranch dressing? There's a similar thing that, you know, with fans talking about how warm and embracing the U.S. is, that I think it is a moment of asking oneself, what is the U.S.? And I think we've had that moment over and over again for the last 15 or 16 months, right? Like, we've been told from the top down, from the administration and from the ruling party right now, that the U.S. is fundamentally, at its core, a country that is closed. One of the reasons people are enjoying this cup so much is this moment of seeing that this isn't entirely the case, that there are people in the U.S. that are incredibly welcoming and friendly and that want moments like these.
7: Yeah, it's interesting. I mean,
0: even just there's the ranch of it all, which I'm like, you know, ranch is a uniquely Black American invention, I must say, when you look up the history of it. Oh. And as I was telling our producer Liam and our editor Nina when we were preparing for this episode, I said that if the French had invented it, it would be a mother sauce.
7: You're listening to It's Been a Minute from NPR. I'm Brittany Luce, here with Jasmine Garz, NPR immigration correspondent who's been covering the World Cup, and Juliana Kim, reporter on NPR's national desk, who's also covering the Cup. We're discussing all the fine American culture that foreign Cup fans have been loving and how these fans are reflecting America back at us. Have you all chatted with Americans about what they see reflected back? Like, Juliana, did that come up in any of the people that you've spoken to?
20: Mm-hmm. Yeah, you know, I think that Americans, excuse my pun, have been eating up, right, the stories of tourists eating at Bucky's and a Waffle House. I think Americans are finding these narratives refreshing and hopeful and kind of like a pat on the back and a resistance to like this larger perception, as we're talking about, that the U.S. is not a welcoming place. You know, that being said, I think there's also, you know, part of this discourse where not everyone is buying into this. And there's been comparisons of how welcoming, like, host country Mexico is compared to the U.S. government. You know, I just did a story about Mexico and South Korea in particular, and how a mariachi band came to meet the South Korean squad, or how there's tons of videos, right, of locals in Mexico partying with Korean fans, right? But it's not just South Korea. You know, I think about how Mexico embraced the Iranian team and Iranian fans when it faced, you know, restrictions and hostilities in the U.S., you know, amid the war, too.
0: I'm seeing so many different aspects of, like, how Americans, I think, want to see themselves and hope to come across in many cases. And that is rubbing up against the, let's say, rather cold reception for not just, you know, visitors and travelers, but also immigrants in this country coming from our government.
19: Listen, I think also, like, there's a reality. There's two coexisting realities here. The U.S. has policies in place that are not just anti-immigrant or immigrant restrictionist. There are accusations of extremely very severe human rights abuses, right? We are at a moment in which there are consistently around 60,000 people in immigration detention reporting conditions that are horrifying. And consistently around 70% have no criminal conviction. And it hasn't escaped me, you know, I'm based in New York. I've been doing a lot of coverage in the New York, New Jersey, and New Jersey in the stadium. And around 15 minutes away from that stadium, there is a detention center, Delaney Hall, where there have been hunger strikes because of allegations of inhumane conditions in this ICE facility. And so there is a reality, and I think a lot of Americans are very cognizant of this, right? There's the word sports washing has come around, too, that, you know, we're in this moment where the two things are happening. We're having this great love fest and celebration, and these policies are still in place, and they're taking a toll on a lot of communities.
0: To your point, like, we're talking about Americans more generally being welcoming. Obviously, there is a whole other federal detainment campaign program that's happening at the exact same time, as you mentioned, only miles sometimes from where these games are being played and where people are gathering in sort of the name of, like, sportsmanship and love and fun. But also, I mean, in addition to that, there have been these political blocks against certain people coming to join that fun as well, that also feels very connected to the overall anti-immigration campaign of our federal government right now. But I'm wondering, like, Juliana, have any of these sorts of reflections come up with the fans that you're speaking to as well?
20: You know, I think for even seeing the Cape Verde player and his mom being able to come to the U.S. to see him, you know, you kind of have to take that and reflect on that alongside, like, the Somali referee or the Iraqi photographer who weren't able to come to the U.S., right? And that, like, I was happy for the Cape Verde player, but, you know, he's just one of the dozens and who knows how many who are facing, right, trouble at security or at TSA or who are not able to come to the U.S. and enjoy the World Cup because of the policies right now.
0: I feel like we can't talk about sort of the geopolitics of all this without talking about the FIFA of it all, the organization responsible for putting on the World Cup. A lot of soccer fans I know kind of look askance at it as an organization. And to be clear, I mean, the ticket prices for a lot of these games are sky high. I mean, we're talking sometimes four figures, five figures for seats. I mean, this is a lot of money. But even as we're talking about people coming together, not everyone has the money to actually be a part of the fun in the same way.
19: I mean, I think for a lot of South Americans, I'm South American, watching Americans grapple with the corruption of FIFA for the first time is hilarious almost, because we've been dealing with it for a lifetime. Like, FIFA is like, an entity in the sky in our lives. You know, it's in politics, it's present in the economy. And I think, what I'm seeing with this World Cup is that it is completely inaccessible for a lot of people. You know, I've been spending so much of this World Cup in immigrant communities in different parts of the country with people who couldn't even dream to afford it, but are watching from home. And I think there's something really sad about that. I think the beauty of soccer, football, is that anyone can play it anywhere. Mm. All you need is a sort of spherical object, mm-hmm. and you can play it. And I think it also follows in what we're seeing here in the U.S. and so much of the world is like this K-shaped economy mm-hmm. we keep talking about, right? And so, it's become a sport in that vein for the elites. It's become an oligarchic event almost. Like, I mean, really, who can afford to spend this kind of money on tickets for one person?
0: Both of you having reported on this World Cup and seeing this fellowship arise, mm-hmm. what are you going to take away from it?
19: Well, I think for me, in the past, I have reported on my home team.
0: Argentina?
19: Yes, that's right. This World Cup, I really wanted to put a different hat on and just enjoy beautiful soccer from all teams. And not necessarily root for a team I love, but just root for good soccer. And I really mean that. Like, it has been so beautiful to just enjoy a beautiful sport. To be able to watch Mbappe play in person, and to watch Vozinha, and to watch these players and not be like blinded by a narrower lens of just watching your own team and rooting for your team, which when I'm a fan, that's what I'm doing. But as a journalist, to be able to root for the sport, that's been like just such an extraordinary experience.
0: Oh, that's so wonderful. I love that. What about you, Juliana? What are you going to take away from all this?
20: This has been the first World Cup in a while that I've been able to watch with my dad, who was the reason I even got into the tournament, when I was a kid. And so, on a personal level, it's very meaningful to me. I've also just enjoyed kind of experiencing the World Cup with folks who maybe aren't exactly into soccer. One of the anticipation and the hope of the World Cup being in the U.S. is that we're going to see another resurgence of fans. We're going to see I think I'm starting to see that in the works. I'm also curious exactly what the logistics and how all of this is going to pan out, because the big question is, are we ready for the Olympics?
19: No.
20: We're just beginning, I think, a years long saga of world, global events coming to the U.S. So we'll see how that goes.
0: Oh, we will definitely see how that goes. I wouldn't bet on it just yet. I wouldn't run to Kalshi right now saying that America's ready for the Olympics. But the World Cup, we seem to be at least on an everyday human level for the average American who's interacting with our visitors who are joining us for the World Cup. It seems like we're doing a pretty decent job. Oh my gosh. Juliana, Jasmine, thank you both so much. I have really enjoyed this chat. Thank you. Thank you.
20: Thank you.
19: Thank you.
0: That was Jasmine Garz, NPR immigration correspondent who's covering the World Cup right now, and Juliana Kam, reporter on NPR's National Desk, who's also covering the Cup. Coming up, is your favorite pop star stuck in second-tier stardom? I'm Brittany Luce, and you're listening to It's Been a Minute from NPR.
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0: I'm Brittany Luce, and you're listening to It's Been a Minute from NPR, a show where we talk about what's going on in culture and why it doesn't happen by accident. So there's this place where some pop stars go to wither called the Kia Asylum. This is an internet term, so if you're offline, just go with me. The Kia Asylum is a metaphorical place for E and F list pop stars to wait patiently until that moment when they finally cross over into real mainstream fame. Some of the acts that made it out of the Kia Asylum include Charlie XCX, Sabrina Carpenter, and even more recently, Zara Larsson. But what does it mean that some people are using a mispronunciation of the rapper Kaya's name as a way to describe middle-of-the-road pop stardom for mostly white women? To find out, I'm here with Isabella Gomez Sarmiento, NPR music reporter, and Kyle Dennis, Billboard staff writer. Isabella, Kyle, welcome to It's Been a Minute.
25: Howdy.
26: Hello, hello.
0: I am going to, in this conversation, pronounce Kaya, the rapper, with the long I. Kaya. Okay, my neck, my back, mm-hmm. for those who need a refresher. Kaya, okay? Mm-hmm. The Kia Asylum is a mispronunciation of her name. I think that's a different thing.
25: Agree.
0: So I'm going to pronounce it differently. Mm-hmm. Okay, what I'm wondering, though, is how did this meaning come out of Kaya, the rapper's name? How did this happen? Kyle, you wrote a great piece on this. Please start us off.
26: Yeah, so we actually have to go back 10 years, if you can even believe it, a little bit more than that, to figure out the origins of this thing.
0: What?
26: Yes. There was a 2014 tweet of someone sharing a picture of themselves meeting the rapper Kaya in real life, and she was overcome with emotion. She's weeping in the picture. And a bunch of, at the time, Nicki Minaj fan accounts had found that picture.
0: Oh, no.
26: And they were like, no way somebody is crying over meeting Kaya. Like, that's not somebody important to be having that kind of reaction about. Okay. We circled back a couple years later. The word has been kind of percolating amongst and Twitter, message boards, forums for the past couple of years. But then a major tweet came out in 2024 properly illustrating the idea of the Kaya Asylum, giving us, you know, a diagram, tiers. This is where this pop star would be. This is how they would get set back. And that's how we really jumpstarted this entire, you know, figurative world, which is hilarious because we're talking about a rapper who, you know, my neck, my back is probably more iconic than most of the careers we're even talking about in the Kaya Asylum. But because people who are not as in tuned with Kaya's impact on the culture and Black culture, hip-hop culture specifically, did not see the value in why someone would want to meet her like that, suddenly her name became synonymous with flop, unknown, not anyone worth really, you know, waving the flag about.
0: Isabella, describe for me, like, the type of artists that find themselves in the quote-unquote asylum. Like, who do you think is in the Kia Asylum now?
25: Yeah, I mean, obviously this is kind of the whole appeal of the asylum, is the argument of who is and isn't. I would say, you know, in my eyes, it's people like Bebe Rexha, Ava Max. And I will clarify, to me, someone who's in the asylum is not flopping. I think this is just sort of a liminal space where you have pop stars who have very dedicated fan bases, people streaming their music, people going to their shows. They have successful careers.
0: So they're not flopping.
25: No, but they are not capital M main pop girls, like household names. Anybody would know who they are at the level of, let's say, Taylor Swift or Dua Lipa or some of these huge stars that, like, your mom might know who they're dating or might see pictures of them on Instagram. That, to me, is sort of how you define the asylum. But I do not think it is people who are flopping, for the record.
0: I see. Okay, so I guess what I'm wondering is it always a bad thing to be in the Kia asylum?
25: Okay, so this is the thing. I think as pop music has become so, so gamified, it's a game that's sort of been created by social media and algorithms, but now fans play a big part of it, artists play into it. I think part of that obsession is, like, for an artist to be on top or to be number one, someone else has to be put down. So I think sometimes it can be talked about as a derogatory thing, when in fact, I think there are many artists who, we've seen some breakout artists like the singer Eli or Naomi from Muna talking about wanting to be in the Kia asylum. I think if you're an aspiring pop star, it can almost seem like a form of legitimacy. Like,
2: yes.
25: Naomi from Muna posted this TikTok before the band's most recent album came out, saying, like, I hope this is the record that gets us into the asylum. We are currently in, like, the gay shadow band prison.

0: vicariously through the statistics that their artists put up, they are really gung-ho about, yeah, we're getting you out of this asylum, because if you get out of the asylum, that legitimizes my taste.
1: It's validation.
0: Yeah.
2: This sort of middling success. What does it mean that Kaya, the rapper, is like the vector for this very specific way of describing middle-of-the-road stardom?
0: I think it's another example of the stan community really not understanding what culture and impact looks like for different types of artists and different types of people. Mm. Like, yeah, My Neck, My Back maybe didn't see the top 40 on the Hot 100, but the Hot 100 is not the only measure of success or impact or legacy for a record or an artist. Like, you know, we get Sweetie's career because she samples My Neck, My Back on Icy Girl. We get the same thing from City Girls. That is how they start blowing up, by sampling this song. So I think it's this idea that you measure everybody with the same yardstick, and that yardstick is, well, very, very tied to whiteness and popness. And that's not really a way to measure all kinds of music or all kinds of impact. So it doesn't really surprise me that they went for Kaya and co-opted her name in that way.
2: The way that people talk about, quote unquote, breaking out, escaping the asylum, it's like they're stuck in there instead of, like, probably in some cases decently compensated, beautiful young women who are pursuing the pop careers that they want. Like, Bebe Rexha made some dark jokes about being treated horribly, you know, in the asylum, kind of continuing to paint this, like, colorful metaphor of what it's like to be sort of in the pop trenches in this way. What does it mean that we are comparing pop stardom to being literally institutionalized?
0: We are just prison-pilled beyond repair, I think, as a society at this point. Like, it just feels like at every turn, whether it's in our language or in the actual state of our government, we reach for the prison apparatus as much as we can. It's like there's really no reason that conversations about pop music and top 40 radio should be, number one, leaning into carceral language in general, but also, I always found it so interesting that we're probably in the era of pop music that is most open about mental health struggles, most open about depression, most open about the complexities of the human psyche, and you're using this word asylum, and, like, knowing the history of that word, we don't really use that.
3: I think something that's been interesting to me in the discourse of the Key Asylum in the last couple of years is how much more openly artists have started to address it, you know? Like, someone like Zara Larsson touting this breakthrough moment she's having right now is like, I broke out of the asylum, and, like, it's all jokes.
2: I mean, she said that in an interview with Alex Cooper from Call Her Daddy.
3: She did.
2: That was a big viral moment, yeah.
3: Exactly. So it's like, and it's, you know, people are joking when they say it, but I do think there is this sort of acknowledgement of how predatory the industry can be on these artists and how grueling it is.
2: Mm-hmm.
3: We see that with people like Chappell Roan and her reaction to the paparazzi in her face constantly and all of these narratives about her. So I think it is, like, fame has maybe changed for the better, but with all of the screens and onlineness, it has also changed for the worse in a lot of ways. And
2: the pop panopticon.
3: Yeah, exactly.
2: Isabella, Kyle, I so enjoyed this conversation. Thank you both so much.
0: Thank you for having me. It's awesome.
3: Thank you.
2: That was Isabella Gomez-Sarmiento, NPR music reporter, and Kyle Dennis, Billboard staff writer. I'm Brittany Luce, and you've been listening to It's Been a Minute from NPR. Next up is Wild Card, the show where cards control the conversation. Here's host Rachel Martin.
4: Thank you, Brittany. My guest this week is author Terry Tempest Williams.
5: I called my father, you know, a month before the book came out, and I said, Dad, I'm so worried it will be read as gossip in our neighborhood. You know, I'm so nervous. And he goes, don't worry about it. No one's going to read it anyway.
4: I first met Terry Tempest Williams about 25 years ago at a writer's conference I was covering as a young reporter. Terry was raised in the Mormon church, but she had created a more expansive kind of spirituality for herself that made a huge impression on me. To this day, Terry's writing always reorients me towards what is good, what is beautiful, and what is true. Her new book is called The Glorians, and I am so very happy to welcome Terry Tempest Williams to Wildcard. Hi!
5: Hi, Rachel. It's so good to see you.
4: It's and so good to see you.
5: I have on my cowboy boots in honor of our shared Interior West.
4: Interior West. Okay, so we're going to get right into it. Memories, round one. Terry, I'm going to hold up three cards.

0: You just pick randomly, okay? One, two, or three. However the spirit moves you. One, two, three.
1: Let's say one.
0: How do you consciously try to emulate your parents?
1: My mother was full of grace. She had a wicked sense of humor. I think those are two qualities that I would hope to emulate from her. Very private. Sometimes I wish she hadn't been so private until at the end when she was dying. I think much was revealed. That's where she found her freedom, was, I think, through her illness, where then she could proclaim her own voice, her own truth. Before my mother died, she said to her, "I'm leaving you all my journals." And she told me where they were exactly. And I remember being in bed with her, rubbing her back, and it was a wicked storm outside. And she died a week later under a full moon. And about 3 weeks later, I went and found her journals exactly where she said they would be. Three shelves full, each one beautifully individual, leather, fabric. I opened the first one, it was empty. I opened the second one, it was empty. The third, the fourth, the fifth, the sixth. Shelf after shelf after shelf, all my mother's journals were blank.
0: What? I don't get it.
1: I didn't either. It was like she died twice. I remember thinking, why would she consciously tell me she left me her journals, and then only to find all her journals were blank? Was she saying, please write? Was she saying, the two things the Mormon Church asks of women is that you keep a journal and bear children, and that was her protest?
0: Wow.
1: Or was she living so fully that she didn't have time to write?
0: And she kept books. She'd collected books that were...
1: One after another.
0: Journals, physical journals that were blank.
1: Blank. Every one of them blank. Every one of them beautiful. And I remember being so stunned. No one was in the house. My father was gone. My brothers were gone. I just gathered them all in my arms like babies and put them in the back of my Subaru and drove home, put them on the shelf, and filled them, with the exception of one that I wanted to remember. So when you ask, you know, what do I emulate? It became even more important as a woman to speak. To speak the language women speak when there's no one there to correct us. To write what scares us.
0: What did you fill her journals with?
1: What did I write about? I wrote about grocery lists. I wrote about the birds I saw. I wrote about what Brooke and I did.
0: Yeah.
1: Just day-to-day things. Nothing profound. And then a phrase came to me, and I think it had everything to do with voice, when women were birds. You know, birdsong, morning, evening, vespers. You know, how do we as women find our voice, use our voice, keep our voice? And when we lose it, how do we retrieve it? So that's what my mother gave me. I think her silence became her voice, and that became an urgency in my own. With my father, I think what I emulate about my father is he's so honest. He's so, he's all about earth, dirt, shovel, you know.
0: And he's still around, right?
1: He's 92.
0: Gosh.
1: And I can tell you two accounts. One, I wrote a book called Refuge, and it was about the rise of Great Salt Lake and the death of my mother. And I called my father, you know, a month before the book came out, and I said, "Dad, I'm so worried it will be read as gossip in our neighborhood. You know, it's, have I told things I shouldn't have about the church and about family? I'm so nervous." And he goes, "Don't worry about it. No one's going to read it anyway." And then my favorite is with this last book called The Glorians, I gave my father a copy. There's a chapter in there called My Father's Roses. At 92, that's his joy. And I handed it to him very reverentially. And he picks it up and he looks at it, turns it upside down, turns over like he's checking machinery, you know, kind of kicks the tires, looks at the covers, opens it, you know, flips through the pages, reads a paragraph or two, closes it, and he goes, you know, Terry, every writer deserves a clunker.
0: Come on. But doesn't this hurt you?
1: No, I think it's hilarious, you know, and it's just, it, you know this as well as I do, living in Idaho, born in Salt Lake City. You can't, in the West, you can't take yourself so seriously.
0: That's true.
1: You can take the weather
0: seriously. And if you do, there will be someone right next to you who's going to knock you right down.
1: I mean, with real stuff and real work, you know?
0: Yeah.
1: And it always kept me in check.
0: Coming up, Terry Tempest Williams on being female.
1: I don't know if we have to prove we're not crazy, but we're always being asked if we are.
0: I'm Rachel Martin, and you're listening to Wildcard from NPR.
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0: I'm Rachel Martin, and you're listening to Wild Card from NPR, the show where cards control the conversation. And today, author Terry Tempest Williams is playing the game, and it's time for her to draw the next card.
1: Round 2. Insights. 3 new cards. 1, 2, or 3?
0: 2. What's something you still feel you need to prove to people you meet?
1: What a wild question.
0: Isn't it, though? There's an assumption baked in there that you still feel the need. Maybe you don't.
1: I mean, on one hand, I don't think I have to prove anything at this age. But I'll tell you what's in my mind, which is sort of sad.
0: Tell me.
1: What comes into my mind, if I'm honest, the minute you ask that question is that I'm not crazy. Because I think when you live on the edge and when you see things and feel things and are as porous as I believe we all are, I'm just aware of my own porosity. I think people think you're crazy. And I think as women who have certain powers, we all have powers, and I think we all tamp them down so that we're not too big, we're not too much, we're not too smart, we're not too sensitive. So I think just being a woman in a misogynist culture, I think, I don't know if we have to prove we're not crazy, but we're always being asked if we are.
0: Yeah.
1: Or treat it as if we are. So that's the honest answer. I mean, it's not about proving, but it's understanding that that people just say, well, it's her. It's Terry. She's having a vision again, or she's had some peak experience or a mystical experience. It's not anything special. It's just if we pay attention, if we are in love with the world, if we recognize the power of an ant or horny toads, horned lizards that can squirt blood from their eyes, is don't mess with me. Right. We're not crazy. We're just alive.
0: Yeah.
1: So I think maybe maybe it's proving to people we are alive. We feel things. We can mm-hmm. tell the truth. Mm-hmm. And we can ask questions. Mm-hmm. And it makes you unemployable.
0: Unemployable. Yes. Yeah. I mean, let's be clear. If we lived in a different time in these United States, you would have been like put into the ocean with a stone wrapped around your foot and drowned as a witch or burnt at the stake because, yeah, you are in my
1: mind. And there's metaphors for that. You know?
0: Yeah. But you are a woman who is tapped into the world. And the men who ruled the thing back in the day weren't so keen on those kind of people.
1: Well, Rachel, you know, you were born in Salt Lake City. I've lived in Salt Lake City. And that's a tough town. To Indeed. Be a strong woman,
0: yeah,
1: you know, and I think it's what I've had to fight against.
0: Mm-hmm. Last one in this round. 1, 2, or 3?
1: 3.
0: How are you with authority, Terry Tempest Williams?
1: I love that. That's my favorite question. Oh, I'm very good. I'm very good with authority.
0: You're lying.
1: I love authority.
0: I know enough about you.
1: So that's just a hilarious question.
0: Give me an example of your relationship with authority, how it may or may not have changed over time.
1: How long is your program? You know, this would be the question I would pass on because it's just hilarious.
0: Let's pass it.
1: You know, I do not have a healthy respect for authority. And let me just put it this way. It's gotten me in a lot of trouble. Oh. I've been to jail many times.
0: Climate protests?
1: Some uh-huh. by climate. Some by protesting the Iraq War. Mm-hmm. And one for speeding in Soda Springs, Idaho.
0: You went to jail for speeding?
1: Uh-huh. 38 miles per hour in a 25 mile hour zone. Uh-huh. Sunday morning, I'm in my best clothes. I've come from a funeral. And, yeah, taken to jail. Put in an orange suit. Anyway, it's a long story. But I ended up, they give you paper and a Bic pen without the plastic. And I met some of the most powerful women I've ever met. Hmm. And we wrote together.
0: Really?
1: And I remember saying, what do we all have in common? And one woman said, we all have orange. And I remember we all wrote essays on orange. And some of them, why do I hate the color orange when red and yellow are my favorite colors? Orange ice, the lipstick I had to clean off my mother's martini glasses every morning. I mean, it wow. was, that's a diversion, but authority. Those women, none of those women had, those women were in jail because of circumstances, not because they did anything wrong,
0: right.
1: you know?
0: Right.
1: And I just think when you go back to what authority, where is our authority? Mm-hmm. I do have a problem with authority, mm-hmm. and I fight it mm-hmm. because I was raised with it. And mm-hmm. I saw how unjust it was, whether it was the Mormon Church saying women could not hold the priesthood, whether it was calling Native people Lamanites. I think there's an anger that burns in me mm-hmm. about the what authority can and does do to people.
0: Yeah, and how that power can be abused. You've seen it
1: abused
0: too many times.
1: It went from the laughter to what I call sacred rage that is highly motivating. Mm-hmm. I think it's why I write, Rachel.
0: You didn't want to answer this question, and it's actually so fundamental to who you are. You know?
1: That's why it's a good thing to pass on those, you know?
0: If you're just tuning in, this is Wild Card from NPR, the show where cards control the conversation. I'm Rachel Martin, and my guest today is writer Terry Tempest Williams. And it's time for Terry to pick the next card. Okay, beliefs, Terry. 1, 2, or 3?
1: 1.
0: Have you made peace with mortality?
1: Yes. Yes. I just turned 70. And there's a horizon. There's a horizon.
0: Yeah.
1: Now. But I have been with the people I've loved the most in their passing. Mm-hmm. I was breathing with my mother as she was dying and saw that last breath and saw her look at my father when he walked in and their eyes met. You know, I've been a witness to death. I was with my brother, as was our family. My brother's death by suicide, you know, we watched and participated in his cremation and feeling the last heat of his life. Mm. And I remember as Mr. Rabe, who oversaw the cremation, when he poured the bone and ash into this box and we waited. It was 8 pounds, 4 ounces, the same weight that my brother's birth weight was. You know, and I was with my grandparents when they died. And holding Mimi's hand as she was dying, she looked like Socrates. You know, she had cancer. She had no hair. But I looked at her and I said, Mimi, you look like Socrates. Mm. And she just smiled. Mm. And then she looked up and she said, Oh, can't you show Terry? She would be so excited. You know, I don't know what she was seeing. I don't know if it was in her mind. I don't know if it was God. I don't know any of it, but I knew she wanted to share it in that moment.
0: Yeah.
1: You know, and I'm not afraid of death.
0: That's what I was going to ask. It sounds like fear is not a part of your thought process when it comes to dying.
1: I'm afraid of this interview. You know, I'm afraid of, you know, getting in trouble, you know, at Harvard. I'm afraid of a million things. I'm always afraid, but it doesn't stop me. Yeah. But I'm not afraid of death because death is life and death is the tree that's merging into the ground. Mm-hmm. You know, it's the dust that I want to rub all over. When I was just in the Redwoods and I watched this huge tree just disintegrating horizontally. And there was this fine, fine powder. And I picked up some and my instinct, I just wanted to rub it all over my face, my arms. Yeah. You know, it's like, what can this tree tell me in death so that I might live more fully?
0: I'm just curious. This is a highly personal question. But do you want to be cremated?
1: I don't.
0: You don't?
1: I don't. It was like rocket fuel. You know, when we carried my brother's body, Hank and I, my youngest brother, into the retort and closed that door and locked it. And then Mr. Rabe turned on those engines. It was like rocket fuel. And
0: it did not feel natural. Yeah.
1: And the energy use, you know, we tend to think that's a practice, but we live in a place where we have green burial laws. Mm-hmm. And so Brooke and I have our Pendleton blankets picked out. You know, I just want to be wrapped in a blanket and put in the ground. And if a flash flood carries me away, my neighbors will know and they'll just put me back in the ground. You know, and I also, we picked our plots during the pandemic.
0: You did.
1: We thought, you know, we may go with, mm-hmm. I mean,
0: yeah.
1: So we might as well know where we're going to be. So mm-hmm. we bought two plots in the Castle Valley cemetery. And Brooke said, it was $500 each. They're very inexpensive. And Brooke said, how will we know? And I said, we'll know. We'll just know.
0: Like, how will you know which site? Yeah.
1: Brooke said, I liked these people. I'd like to be in their neighborhood, you know? And I said, well, I'm really much more solitary. I want to be on the edge with a good view. So we had these discussions and we walk in and all of a sudden we both just went here. And it was on the edge in the corner, but they'd already been dug by badgers. And I just thought, we don't even have to dig, you know?
0: That's perfect.
1: It's just all there. And so it was a wonderful way. It wasn't even about the afterlife. It was about the underground.
0: Yeah.
1: So we know where we'll be buried.
0: Last one. 1, 2, or 3.
1: Will you pick one for me?
0: Yep. This is the one I want to ask you. Is there anything in your life that feels like praying?
1: On a good day? Writing. Mm-hmm. Listening feels like praying to me.
0: What about praying?
1: When I went to the divinity school, I learned how to pray again. Mm-hmm. Not because I had to, but because I wanted to. And what I got on my knees. And what I learned was that praying wasn't about asking or even gratitude, but really listening. And so I think the decade that I've spent at the Harvard Divinity School, I realize how much I don't know. And in many ways, what I know isn't valued in the same way, because what I know are the names of birds, because that's what I cared about when I was young. And I still do. And the birds, to me, are the links to everything else, whether it's women's voice, whether it's ecological health, or whether it's looking upward at a night sky of stars, birds. But I think prayer to me is about listening. Listening to voices beyond ourselves, listening to the voices within ourselves, and I do think it's plural, and listening to one's deepest questions that no one else can answer, except for by living an authentic life.
7: What, this is also a highly personal question, but I'm just going to ask anyway, what specific, what are your prayers today? What feels urgent to you?
1: Can we love ourselves enough to change? Can we love each other enough to change? Can we embrace change in all of its manifestations? That's my prayer. And can we create the kind of changes necessary together to thrive on this planet, the only planet that we will ever call home? That's my prayer. That we can realize all that binds us together rather than what tears us apart. And that we can have the hard conversations, that we can ask the difficult questions, and that we can listen, and that we can be changed by one another.
7: Terry Tempest Williams, we end the show the same way every time, with a trip in our memory time machine. In the memory time machine, you go back and revisit one moment from your past. It's not a moment you want to change anything about. It's just a moment you'd like to linger in a little longer. And I'm sure you have many. But what is the memory that comes to the fore?
1: Honestly, it's sitting on the river with Brooke. And we watched a hatch of mayflies. And we realized they would only live one day. And in that moment, it was perfect.
7: Terry Tempest Williams, her newest book is called The Glorians. It was such my pleasure to get to do this with you. Thank you.
1: Thank you so much. And take special care.
8: 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I'm Rachel Martin. 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Same time, same place. 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
1: We dive into the protests at the Prairie Land ICE Detention Center in Texas and the protesters who were sentenced to up to 100 years in prison.
2: I've kind of thought about this case as like revenge on the nerds because frankly, like, they are getting persecuted for their book club in part.
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0: Live from NPR News in Washington, I'm Nora Rahm. Jordan's military says it's shot down three ballistic missiles coming from Iran. This is the latest attack on Jordan in recent days. U.S. Central Command says two U.S. service members were killed and a third is missing after Iranian attacks there Friday. NPR's Carrie Khan reports.
1: Sirens blared throughout the Jordanian capital, Amman, late Sunday afternoon, alerting the incoming missiles from Iran. Three were intercepted and a fourth fell in a remote area, according to Jordan's military. There were no reports of casualties or damage. Earlier, the U.S. Embassy in Amman had warned of a potential attack by Iran on the airport and seaport in Aqaba in southern Jordan. A Jordanian official denied an attack was imminent. Israel's military also issued a warning for its southern city of Eilat across the border from Aqaba. Iran has intensified its attacks on Jordan in recent days, targeting multiple military facilities U.S. forces use in the country. And in Kuwait, officials say Iran struck a power facility in a water desalination plant on Sunday. Carrie Khan, NPR News, Tel Aviv.
0: Ukraine says Russia launched one of its largest ballistic missile attacks of the war today, targeting Kyiv. NPR's Joanna Kakissis reports the assault followed Ukrainian drone strikes on Russian tankers and power substations.
2: Ukrainian President Volodymyr Zelensky said Russia launched more than 40 missiles and 120 attack drones at Kyiv. Ukrainians were awoken by the sound of explosions and the booms of air defense trying to shoot down the drones and missiles. Ukraine has developed ways to shoot down most drones, but not missiles, and the military intercepted less than half of the missiles in this attack. Kyiv Mayor Vitaly Klitschko said at least one person was killed and at least 15 injured. Moscow has stepped up attacks on Ukrainian cities as Ukraine continues a drone strike campaign aimed at weakening Russia's war machine. Joanna Kakissis, NPR News, Kyiv.
0: In men's soccer, the World Cup final will be held this afternoon at MetLife Stadium in East Rutherford, New Jersey, between Argentina and Spain. NPR's Jasmine Garz has been covering the tournament and expects a good game. She says, well, Argentina is the defending champion, and as international superstar Lionel Messi, the challenger, Spain has also played well.
3: They have given up just one goal in this entire tournament in 7 games, which is remarkable. And if they win and don't give another goal up during today's game, that's going to be a record for a winner. But something has to give, right? I mean, so basically what this is Argentina, an offensive powerhouse, and Spain, a defensive powerhouse, who have also proven they can score.
0: NPR's Jasmine Garst. This is NPR News. An earthquake struck the Andes region of Peru last night. The U.S. Geological Survey put its magnitude at 5.5. Local officials told the Associated Press at least 5 people were killed and hundreds more displaced. Social media influencers Andrew and Tristan Tate have been arrested by U.S. Marshals in Miami. They're facing rape and sex trafficking charges. NPR's Lauren Frere reports British prosecutors are seeking their extradition.
4: The United Kingdom's Crown Prosecution Service says Andrew Tate faces 7 further counts of rape, 3 counts related to trafficking, 3 of assault, and 19 for pornography. Tristan Tate faces an additional count of sexual assault, 2 of rape, and 3 related to trafficking. This is in connection with offenses to 4 additional victims between 2010 and 2017. The Tate brothers are kickboxers turned social media stars and are dual British-American citizens. They already faced 21 previous charges and have denied any wrongdoing. British prosecutors confirm the Tates have been arrested by U.S. marshals and await extradition to the U.K. Lauren Freyer, NPR News, London.
0: A Cuban dissident and artist arrived in Miami yesterday after serving 5 years in prison. Luis Manuel Otero-Galcaro was granted parole into the U.S. as long as he left his country. He shared a Grammy for a song, Fatherland and Life, that became an anthem for the political opposition in Cuba. His arrest and incarceration has been denounced by human rights organizations and the U.S. government. I'm Nora Rahm, NPR News.
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8: Hey, everyone. You're listening to Code Switch, the show about race and identity from NPR. I'm B.A. Parker. How was your last book club? Maybe you drank a little too much wine and argued about the latest Colson Whitehead novel. Or maybe you forced your friends to watch YouTube videos. For a mom in Fort Worth, Texas, named Elizabeth Soto, she held her book club in a garage. There, she and her buddies read niche political essays, and with a standard office printer, printed out their own zines. Zines, you know, those small, self-made booklets. Elizabeth and her friends made one called Plant Propagation for the People, to encourage people to plant wildflowers. They also made one called Know Your Rights, to encourage people to know their rights when it comes to legally observing ICE agents. Here's how reporter Lex McMiniman describes these folks.
9: It is a gaggle of people who like mutual aid and gardening. It's folks that love to read.
8: Lex is a reporter with The Guardian. They've been following Elizabeth and a group of people who were arrested for their alleged connections to protests outside of the Prairie Land ICE detention facility in Alvarado, Texas, on July 4th, 2025. The majority of those protesting did so peacefully. They held a nighttime noise demonstration where they shot fireworks in solidarity with detainees. Some protesters split off and vandalized cars and broke a security camera. One protester was armed and has been convicted of shooting a police officer after the officer drew his weapon. In the year that followed, the Department of Justice brought federal charges against Elizabeth, her husband, and more than a dozen others who were allegedly connected with the protest. The crimes they were accused of range from the attempted murder of a law enforcement officer to providing material support to terrorists, a federal terrorism crime. Lex has reported that the federal government used printed protest materials, like the zines the Sotos printed, for example, as evidence to convict them of the terrorism-related charges.
9: In these thousands of pages of PDFs that I've gone through, it's just thousands of zines and books, more than anything else.
8: I spoke with Lex soon after the three-week trial for this case against the Prairie Land protesters had ended.
9: Champagne Song was the person sentenced to 100 years in federal prison and was found guilty of being the person to shoot this police officer.
8: Champagne was the only protester convicted of a violent crime. The Sotos received 50 years in prison, each. The remaining 12 defendants' sentences ranged from 22 years to 70 years and included people who were not physically at the protest. And critics have sounded the alarm over these sentences and their severity. But that severity is intentional. Following the assassination of Charlie Kirk, President Trump signed National Security Presidential Memorandum 7. It's an executive order titled Countering Domestic Terrorism and Organized Political Violence. The order targets what it terms extremism on migration, race, and gender, and points to any violent conduct labeled as anti-fascist as motivated by, quote, anti-Americanism, anti-capitalism, or anti-Christianity, and support to overthrow the United States government. And under the executive order, the Trump administration has classified Antifa, a decentralized, leaderless anti-fascism movement, as a domestic terrorism organization. But given its lack of formal membership, who is seen as a, quote, member of Antifa can be subject to interpretation. The case of the Prairie Land protesters is the first case to be prosecuted under that executive order. And the evidence used against many of the defendants is more rooted in forms of communication than in actions. Which leads many to ask, what does the government protect as free speech? And what is it calling criminal? So that's what I'm getting into today. I talked to Guardian reporter Lex McMiniman about the case of the Prairie Land protesters and what it could mean for future protesters in this country. Lex McMiniman is a reporter at The Guardian who's been covering the case of the Prairie Land protesters. And Lex says this case highlights the willingness of the Trump administration to use an executive order to go after activities that have traditionally been protected under the First Amendment. And a note, we reached out to the Department of Justice for a comment and haven't heard back from them as of this recording.
9: This is the first big attempt at an Antifa-based terrorism conspiracy charge from the federal government. The efforts at targeting left-wing organizing, and particularly like anarchists, for example, is not novel in the United States by any means. I know I mentioned it's not a new thing for Trump. It's not new for this country. Obviously, we went through the Red Scare. We've also seen the strategy of using the federal charges and frankly, like political prosecutions against movements across this country, going from the Black Panthers and the American Indian movement, some of whom still have political prisoners to this day serving decades long sentences. But what is changing right now is that this is the first time in the modern era that there has been a conviction of this sort with sentences this long focused so primarily on protected First Amendment activities. Specifically zines and books. There are thousands of exhibit files of evidence that the FBI collected while raiding these people's homes, sometimes multiple times, while all of them were incarcerated. Most people got arrested within like 48 hours of this protest, some like same night. In the FBI's raids of these people's homes, the vast majority of what they took was not, you know, plans to ambush an ICE facility or attack an officer. Many of the defendants did legally own guns, which I will reiterate, this case was in Texas. That is an extremely common thing to have legally carried guns in the household. But that stuff really wasn't the bulk of what's in the exhibit files. In these thousands of pages of PDFs that I've gone through, which took forever, it's just thousands of zines and books more than anything else.
8: Zines of what?
9: I wish we were doing video because I have been bringing some of them around with me, my clandestine materials, you know.
8: Wait, do you have some zines?
9: I can show Parker. One of the zines that I've talked a lot about, in part because I was able to interview the author of the zine, like for folks who don't look at zines very often, they're mostly anonymous. They're usually like not even for sale. A lot of them are meant to be like PDFs you yourself can print online.
8: I went to the Black Girl Zine Convention last month. Hey, I understand.
9: Exactly. Sorry, that was just for the folks at home because I didn't realize some people didn't know what zines were, and now I've had to like kind of backtrack on that. So I'm going to hand my pile over to you.
8: Thank you. I'm going to look at these really quickly.
9: The exhibit files.
8: All right. So this is like a folded piece of paper that's folded into like
9: a little booklet.
8: A little booklet.
9: Yeah.
8: That says Nonviolent Direct Action Training Guide. Notes from 2014 Boston NVDA training hosted by a lot of names.
9: Yeah, so that's just like if you open it, it's very basic information about how to protect yourself at a protest that might get, as organizers might call it, like spicy. Like maybe there's like law enforcement present. Like maybe it's an action where you sit down and block the road, which again, super common protest strategy.
8: It's like, you know, deep abiding love, what you will lose tenure for, stand in front of a tank for, get arrested for. Nonviolent direct action is decentralized but disciplined. Preparing for like tear gas and pepper spray, remain calm, chemical agent. Yes. Some of this is like things, I mean, frankly, that I was taught in hostile environment training.
9: Mm-hmm. A lot of the materials are basic information on how to protect yourself of that kind. And that was categorized as evidence that these folks had the intention of doing violent acts and that that's what they were preparing for with those materials.
8: On the very back, it says, do not engage police. Do not escalate. Think of your actions individually and collectively as a soundbite. How will it be perceived and received?
9: Right. And all I can think about is this particular zine, which, again, is just like one of countless that are in the materials that came out 12 years before this incident or whatever.
8: Yeah.
9: And has a lot. The soundbites thing is so resonant to what these folks are going through, you know?
8: Yeah. So there's the zine part of this case. But then there's also another example that really stood out to me that involves the messaging app Signal. Now, can you tell me about that case?
9: Yeah, I think most listeners will know what Signal is. It is an encrypted messaging app that's independently owned, as in it's not owned by any of the big tech conglomerates that I think people have seen grow closer to the Trump administration since he retook office. The other thing that's worth noting about Signal is that organizers have used this app for like a decade. It's not a new thing. And as you were saying, like, it's very common to be told in environments where you're being trained around potentially surveilled activities to, you know, use Signal, don't use your real name, like, make sure you're hard to find on there.
8: This is all safeguarding measures.
9: Exactly. And people, like, one of the defendants in this case mentioned to me, like, yeah, my neighbor uses Signal simply because she, like a lot of people that lives in Texas, just doesn't like the government and doesn't like surveillance, but all she's texting about is like who's coming home for dinner. Like, do you know what I mean?
8: Yeah.
9: And so like it has become extremely common to use. And I'll also say, like, with the rise of the No Kings movement and also like how in the streets people have been doing ICE observing, Signal has become really pivotal for a lot of these people in order to do this organizing and feel safe while doing it. Mm-hmm. The government is categorizing using Signal in and of itself as proof of nefariousness and attempting to evade capture by law enforcement, and characterizes some of the messages within these group chats as inherently suspect. The fact that people use pseudonyms on Signal was seen as evidence of conspiracy. And then, you know, we're now seeing Signal chats, for example, being used in the recent indictment against 15 people in Minneapolis over their anti-ICE organizing in January. Like, if you look at the indictment, it literally lists the defendants and then AKA Signal pseudonym, AKA other Signal pseudonym, because they're actually like coming after the usage of Signal itself and the use of encrypted messaging apps for anonymity's purposes in and of itself, like a conspiracy against the government. Mind you, Pete Hegseth,
8: Pete Hegseth and the administration have their own Signal controversy as of like 2025?
9: Literally a year ago, but also like clearly their use of quote-unquote OPSEC, it was not quite as effective as some organizers' usage. So I don't know. But
8: it makes me wonder, like, so how safe is it to use Signal then?
9: Yeah, I will say Signal has been very, I think, organizationally committed to not cooperating with the government when possible. Mm-hmm. And part of how the government got access to some of the Signal chats in this case was actually through an insecurity in Apple phones in which they were able to, even if they had self-erasing messages, automatically deleting messages set up on a chat, which a lot of them did, which is a very common practice for organizers. If you had your phone set up so that like pop-up notifications actually said the contents of the message when it came in on your phone, the government could access those old pop-up notifications. And so that's part of how they were going through the chats for the deleted messages. Apple patched that insecurity.
8: So to put this into broader context, how has the term domestic terrorism, as defined in the executive order used to prosecute these defendants, shaped this case and sentencing?
9: Yeah, I think the Prairie Land case shows that a lot of how they're characterizing quote-unquote terrorism is simply in holding political stances and values that are counter to what the Trump administration wants to be de facto. And I think that a lot of how they were able to do this is because, you know, a cop was shot and they took that and ran. But the evidence for the Prairie Land case is so completely based in rhetoric and like literature rather than actual like evidence of crimes, you know? And so the way that they framed this conspiracy of quote unquote terrorism by hosting a very common form of nonviolent protest for the most part and having the cops called on them outside of an ICE facility, was really not. They were able to characterize this as this very violent action because they put all of the focus on this cop being shot, which is quite serious, obviously, but was not the bulk of what they accused these people of doing. They accused them of hosting a leftist book club and therefore fomenting anti-American ideology in and of itself. So it does feel very, like, thought crime based.
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9: I think a lot of people saw 30 years for a box of zines and then all of the January 6th people having been pardoned and were really outraged.
2: That's coming up. Stay with us. 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
10: Weather can change your day in an instant. I'm meteorologist Andrew Pritchard. I've spent a lifetime tracking the skies and storms above central Illinois. 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
2: This is Code Switch, the show about race and identity from NPR. I'm B.A. Parker. I'm talking to reporter Lex McMiniman about the Prairie Land case in Texas and how it's the first case against protesters to be prosecuted under President Trump's National Security Presidential Memo 7. So I have to ask, the memo came out because of Charlie Kirk's assassination and identified the, quote, shooter's ideology as encouraging more political violence. And what we know is that the shooter was, you know, romantically involved with a trans individual and pointed to anti-trans rhetoric in their justification for killing Kirk. Knowing all that, and we know that the Prairie Land cases, Champagne Song and the two other trans women are being sentenced to 50 to 100 years and are all being held in men's facilities.
9: Mm-hmm.
2: And I just recently reported on the surge of anti-trans legislation throughout the country. How much influence does the national pushback against trans folk have on how these defendants have been treated?
9: Whew. I'll just mention for context, for listeners, like, I am trans, I'm trans masculine non-binary, and I think whether or not the Trump administration is intentionally dragnetting trans people into these conspiracy cases, which I from my own count, I'm pretty sure, like, just under a third of the defendants of the 22 Prairie Land defendants are trans, but that's a pretty big chunk. And then there was another case that was similar in Spokane where three people were found guilty. This was after Prairie Land, with Prairie Land as precedent to that. Mm-hmm. Two-thirds of them were trans. So I think we're seeing a lot of trans representation in the defendants in these conspiracy cases against left-wing people, which is not surprising to me because trans people are often really active in community organizing and protest movements, regardless of the issue, because they're so used to protesting. Because, as you're saying, like, their rights are constantly contested. And in this country, they've been quite publicly under attack, especially for the last 6 years. And so the treatment of the trans defendants in this case, as you mentioned, two of the defendants are out trans women. Their names are Megan Morris and Autumn Hill. Both have been deadnamed in all of the federal government's filings around this case. They have also been misgendered by the federal government. As you noted, they're being held in men's facilities, which is like actually against existing federal standing as established by the judiciary. Like the federal government is not supposed to be moving trans women into men's facilities. And civil rights and trans rights experts feel very strongly that there is an extreme safety risk for trans women being held in men's facilities. There are really high rates of sexual violence against trans women in men's facilities. For a period in the first facility, like which is a jail, the first place these folks, all the defendants, were detained was in a jail in Johnson County, which is where the facility Prairieland is based. At least one of the trans women defendants, Megan Morris, was denied access to her hormones while she was being held in Johnson County, which is also a violation of her civil rights. But also, for folks that don't know, some trans people who have medically transitioned no longer have the ability to produce their own hormones naturally. And had she not regained access to HRT, she actually could have been really like experiencing like a health risk. And the government, nonetheless, she was denied access to her hormones for a period. So I think there is a lot to be said about how being trans and incarcerated in this country right now means that your civil rights, which are already quite contested, like seemingly go right out the window. And these folks have all been held. Their bails last year were set at $5 to $10 million. So there was pretty like they've all been detained since being arrested. Like no one has been let out besides one of there's only one defendant who's out on bond and he is only facing state charges. So, I think you can't see that there's such a like big chunk of these defendants that are trans and that are not being treated in accordance with their gender identities in the incarceration process for this case and not acknowledge that there is like an element of transphobia, whether or not it's intentional or explicit in the development of the cases.
8: I've seen critics who've watched the Prairieland case unfold compare the way the Trump administration treated the defendants in that case to the way President Trump pardoned all the January 6th rioters, even those accused of the most violent crimes of that day. What are the differences here?
9: For starters, in the context of the January 6th riots, we know that at least one law enforcement officer died due to his injuries following the events of that day.
8: Right. And two other officers died by suicide in the days immediately after January 6th. The DOJ classified their deaths as in the line of duty.
9: Yeah, the police officer in the Prairieland case survived and went back to work. So this is a situation. Prairieland is a case in which no one died. As far as I can tell, the longest conviction or the longest sentence anyone got in relation to January 6th was 22 years, which

0: not seeing any coverage. But then when the sentences came down last week, I think people immediately clicked and connected it to January 6th and the way that Trump has pardoned all of those folks out, you know, attempted to create like a slush fund effectively for some of those people who have since been released. Meanwhile, the sentencing in this case is harsher by multiples than what the sentences they got for January 6th.
1: All right. So, Lex, what happens now? Like, what happens to the people who have been prosecuted, who have been convicted? Like, will there be an appeal?
0: Yeah. So the defense attorneys for the convicted Prairie Land defendants announced their intentions to appeal immediately following the end of the trial, which they weren't able to begin those appeals until after sentencing. So that would be now. The case is appealed to the Fifth Circuit, which is known as a quite conservative court. And so if it does not go sympathetically to them in the Fifth Circuit, the next appellate court would be the Supreme Court, which all of this takes time. Also, the appeals process is quite lengthy. And so there's a very good chance that none of this would even progress to SCOTUS, for example, before the next presidential administration. And so a lot of the folks in this case are not really anticipating support from the legal system to get out of this situation at all, though they do remain steadfast in saying that they are not guilty of what the government has charged them with. Ironically, the best case scenarios for them appears to be presidential pardons under a future administration.
1: So you've been covering protests and movements for a while. What does the aggressive nature of these sentences signal to you as the future of protesting, or about the ways that the United States is quelling dissent?
0: You know, we're in the context of the 250th anniversary of this country, and a lot of the legal experts I spoke to for this story noted that the Federalist Papers were essentially an anonymous zine. You know, the founding of this country comes from a belief in free speech that is meant not only politically, but through an effort to communicate with one another, even if that communication is quote unquote anti-establishment or explicitly anti-government administration of whoever's in power, right? And so this case, I think, speaks to what a lot of people feel is the almost immeasurable chasm between how America talks about itself and how it actually treats its citizens. If those citizens say something that is counter to whoever is in power in that exact moment in time. But I think what's also an American story is people continuing to do this anyway, in the face of really stark repression. I also think there's a lot to be made of how people are really resisting the framing of this case and choosing instead to continue engaging in First Amendment protected activity, given the stakes of this moment that they see.
1: Lex, thank you so much.
0: Thank you, as always, for having me.
1: We reached out to the Federal Bureau of Prisons about Megan Morris and Autumn Hill being held in men's facilities. They said since neither one of them is currently in federal custody, the Bureau cannot comment on their whereabouts. We did find both Megan and Autumn in the Johnson County Prison Database, where they are listed under their birth names and their sex is listed as male. And that's our show. Coming up on Life Kit, how to deal with financial guilt.
2: In order to get rid of the guilt, you look at it and you say, like, okay, I don't feel good about what I did. That's where the guilt came in. 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
1: This episode was produced by Xavier Lopez. It was edited by Dahlia Mortada. Our engineer was An Lee Huang. I'm B.A. Parker, and you're listening to NPR.
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6: This is NPR's Life Kit. I'm Marielle Segarra.
7: What's something that you have felt financial guilt about?
8: Oh, things that I have felt financial guilt about. There are so many. I bought a home in 2004. Then I went and bought another home in 2006. And basically in 2007, it was worthless. I held on to that home until, I think, 2017. And finally sold it short, even all that time later. I did not make my money back on the home. I ended up having adverse credit history because I sold the home short. So that was a pretty embarrassing thing that happened.
7: That was Lauren Williams. She's a certified financial planner and the founder of the company Worth Winning, where she helps young people organize their finances. Before her finance career, Lauren was an Olympian in not just one sport, but two.
8: I am the first American woman to earn a medal in both the summer and the winter Olympics. I did three Olympic Games in track and field and then one Olympic Games in bobsled.
7: Lauren bought her homes while she was still a professional athlete, but soon after things shifted.
8: I didn't have a sustainable lifestyle or career life after sport that was going to allow me to be able to pay a mortgage that was as high as it was. And I learned that pretty quickly after, you know, things started to change sports-wise. I had an injury. And the market wouldn't allow me to sell the home. And so the guilt came from this idea that I am going to have to get rid of this, that this is a place where, like, my family members come and meet. It has been, you know, a social environment for so many people. It's been a safe haven. But also the idea that, like, you know, I'm this big-time athlete, and people think that I earn and I save in a certain way. And I actually ended up using the money I had set aside for my taxes that year to take out a second mortgage because I did a poor investment. So you talk about guilt. This house was tied up in so much of the financial mistakes that I made over the course of my time as an athlete that the guilt just kind of piled up, and it actually became kind of representative of just like guilt in general.
7: Yeah, it's almost like it's guilt for like, how did I not do better? I should have known better. I should have known this. I shouldn't be in this situation. I had everything available to me. I can imagine those are some of the narratives that were going through your head.
8: Exactly. And then they don't allow you to be able to make other decisions where you can't actually move forward because you feel so guilty. So I didn't want to tell anyone that, you know, I made this bad investment and I no longer, you know, I no longer have my tax money and now I needed to take out a second mortgage on my home. I did all of that secretly. And so the guilt kind of piled up because I did have a financial advisor that I, you know, I ended up talking to about it eventually, but I did not initially because of the guilt that I was carrying. And maybe, you know, some other decisions could have been made earlier on if I hadn't, you know, felt so guilty that I wanted to hide those things.
7: On this episode of Life Kit, Lauren and I are going to talk about how to manage financial guilt, whether it's coming from overspending, not spending enough, or something else. We talk about guilt-free spending buckets, following your own money values, and having conversations about money-related guilt. Well, it sounds like a common reason for people feeling guilt is overspending. Like, I made a bad investment, or I just have like been spending my entire paycheck. I have a lot of money on credit cards now. How do you get started with tackling that guilt and moving forward?
8: So one of the things I think about is this like idea of, you know, the big bad B word, budgeting. I like to refer to it as a spending plan, but really like mapping out what it is that you want to spend money on in addition to, you know, what you are spending money on is a great place to start. Because the idea for me is that we create what I like to refer to as kind of like a guilt-free budget. That's like looking into what your values are. So I value family. I want to spend time with family. My family lives a far away. I want to travel to be able to see my family. That's a very clear thing that you shouldn't feel guilty about. A lot of times people come to me and they're like, oh my goodness, I spent $6,000 on travel last year. I'm a bad person. Actually, the narrative should be, the value is to be able to see my family. In order to be able to do that, I need to travel. And so let me organize my budget so that there is a space for travel, so I don't need to feel guilty when I spend $6,000 a year on travel. Now, when we look at the budget, we do look at the other things, like what does your rent look like? What does your, you know, car note look like? And let's go through all these other pieces of the puzzle, because like I said, the general reason you're coming is that you feel guilty because of the overspending. But maybe it's like, I don't need a 2-bedroom apartment. I just got one because I thought, you know, it was only $300 more, but you're not using that other bedroom at all. And so now we have $300 a month, which is almost $3,000 a year, or more than $3,000 a year, that we can redirect to the travel budget. And so it's really about building a budget that is in line with your values so that you can feel guilt-free with the things that are important to you.
7: And one thing you noted there, people will jump from, you know, I spent $6,000 on travel to I'm a bad person, which I know therapists will often interrupt that thought and teach us how to interrupt those thoughts and say, is that true? That statement, I'm a bad person. Like, do I know that to be true? Is it definitely true? And who would I be without that thought? I find that to be a really helpful exercise for myself, because then you're like, you know what? It's actually not true. I traveled because I love it. I traveled because I went to see my family. Like that, none of those things point to me being a bad person. When you can lift some of that off of yourself, then I feel like you can start to move forward.
8: Yeah, I always tell my clients, like, you need to separate your mistakes from your self-worth. Like, a mistake does not say who you are. A bad financial decision does not define your character. And so we need to, like you said, revamp what we're telling ourselves, the narrative that we're saying, and fix that to say, I am allowed to enjoy the money that I earn. I am allowed to spend money on travel to see my family because that is important to me. And then you work through, like I said, the other pieces of the puzzle of like what you don't value, and you throw that stuff away so that you can feel really good about everything.
7: Takeaway one, if you feel guilty because you've overspent, remember your money mistakes do not determine your value as a person. They don't define your character. And you can make changes in the future. It's about making a budget while still leaving space for some of the things that bring you happiness. Another thing that I find helpful in terms of guilt is remembering that there's no one really keeping score. I mean, yeah, there is a credit score, but it's like, okay, so you overspent on that dinner, or you didn't look closely at the price of something and you just told your friend to go ahead and buy the tickets. And then you were like, oh, that was way more than I meant to spend. I didn't realize they'd be that expensive. You know, it's sort of like, okay, so.
8: You know, I think that's exactly right. For me, it was those Usher concert tickets recently.
7: Oh my gosh.
8: Me and my sister are going in December, and she was so excited about it. And I was just like excited to spend time with her. Like, I don't really care about the concert, to be quite honest, but I was like, oh, I know it's going to be expensive. And so mentally, I had put aside like $300, and it was like $600. She's like, I bought them. And I was like, oh, okay. And so to your
7: $600.
8: Exactly. I'm like, are we going to get to like have dinner with Usher afterwards? Like, how does this work? I think that's a perfect example of the idea of, hey, go ahead and do it. And you don't think that it could even be that expensive. And then afterwards, you're like, oh, man, I made a mistake. What do I do in order to kind of fix my mistake? It's look at my budget. Look at the spending I have coming up. And just reorganize myself. But now I got to go find $300 other dollars. But I don't have to end up in credit card debt. I don't have to let this be something I pay for the next, you know, 6 years. I just have to say, hey, there's something else that I was probably going to do later on this month or in the next couple months, because like I said, those tickets are not till December, where I can cut those out and I can still come out in the green. As long as I look at it like that, as long as I'm proactive in thinking about, you know, okay, I did something impulsive in the moment, let's just regulate going forward. And so those little small steps, that little bit of progress, I think makes a big difference. Like you said, it's one thing that I did that wasn't necessarily right or within aligned with what I plan to do, but it doesn't make me a bad person. And it doesn't have to ruin my whole financial picture. It's not that I'm not going to retire because I bought these tickets to the concert.
9: Mm-hmm.
8: Like, we're always, like, focusing on the guilt piece of the puzzle. Like, what good came out of the thing that you're feeling guilty about is, like, a good first step to take as well. And then, like, educate myself so that something like this doesn't happen in the future and I can feel more confident in my financial situation going forward.
9: Yeah, I love that. Focus on the good that came out of it. One thing I like is this idea you've mentioned of a guilt-free spending bucket. So it's like, if you find yourself overspending, you do want to go through and figure out where you can cut back, but that doesn't mean you have to deprive yourself of all fun and joy.
8: I never, ever recommend that people deprive themselves of all fun and joy, even when you're focusing on debt. So there's some talking heads out there that would tell you, you know, eat beans and rice, look at the wall, don't leave the house, you know, just suffer until you've paid off all your debt, as an example. That is not the way that I like to budget. You should always have a space for saving and you should always have a space for yourself. You need a discretionary spending bucket. And sometimes that bucket will be smaller because you're working on paying down debt, because you have other things going on as far as your priorities after you've kind of looked at your budget and said, okay, these are the things that I want to spend money on. These are things that align with my values. I want to get my credit card debt done by December or, you know, whatever goal you've set. And you've organized things accordingly, but you will leave something that you can put aside specifically for you to be able to go out and do whatever. And that bucket, you spend, literally guilt-free. Whatever's in it, do what you want with it.
9: What do some of your clients put in their guilt-free spending bucket?
8: Oh, it's shoes, lots of shoes. Travel is usually a big piece of the puzzle for a lot of people. And sometimes I say, let's just separate that out altogether. That doesn't have to be your guilt-free bucket. Your guilt-free bucket is where you can allow yourself to be impulsive. You know, you're out and about and you see something really cool that you're into. You know, I had a client that really loved mugs. And she's like, I just can't stop buying mugs. I don't even drink coffee or tea. But, you know, I started collecting them when I was younger. And I just can't pass up a really cool mug. And so, you know, in her guilt-free budget, if you just find a random mug that you want to buy and it costs $12, even though you're never going to drink out of it, like, have at it as long as that line item is there.
9: Takeaway two, if you find yourself spending more than you have, it is a good idea to cut back. But that doesn't mean complete austerity. Set up a guilt-free spending bucket. Decide what you want to spend money on based on your values, and then let yourself do it guilt-free. So you've got your guilt-free spending budget, but you're also trying to figure out what you can cut back on if you do have financial guilt from overspending. How might someone walk through their categories of spending and figure out what they can trim out?
8: Pull up your credit card bill from the last month and look at what you spent money on. And so now you're looking over everything and you're saying, okay, I spent $78 on this meal. I didn't like the person that I was eating with. I didn't like the food that I ate. And so you're just like, this didn't align with my values. And so in order to get rid of the guilt, you look at it and you say like, okay, I don't feel good about what I did. That's where the guilt came in. But what am I going to do going forward? I'm not going to hang out with so-and-so. The next time they invite me out, I'm just going to say, no, thank you. So you're constantly looking at your budget, your spending, your credit card statement to be able to say, like, what did I do that doesn't align with the person that I want to be?
9: What you're saying is making me think that a lot of what we identify as guilt, that feeling after spending money, is actually misalignment.
8: Yes.
9: It's like, I spent the money and I didn't enjoy it.
8: And that's why I feel guilty, yes.
9: So it's like doing an audit of your spending, looking for places of misalignment.
8: Absolutely. And then just realign. You know, it could be from 1 week to the next. It could be one from 1 month to the next. It could be one from 1 day to the next. You're just like, wait a minute. catch yourself in the moment and just say, like, this is not something that I want to do. This is not in line with who I want to be. And so therefore, I'm going to, you know, pivot to XYZ and do this instead.
7: Takeaway 3, do an audit of your finances to see where there's misalignment. What are you spending money on that you don't actually value? That's where to cut back. I thought of another type of financial guilt that some folks might feel. If you're in a couple and one of you makes a lot more money than the other one, there could be guilt both ways in that dynamic, right? Mm-hmm. Guilt that your partner pays for more stuff and you feel like you're not holding up your end of it, or guilt that you're the partner with more money, but you still want to split things halfway, or you don't want to pay for certain stuff, or you're kind of annoyed that you have more money and then you feel guilty about being annoyed about that. I feel like money is one of the main things that couples fight about, and guilt probably plays a big role there.
8: Yeah, no, I think you're exactly right. I've actually had this conversation with my significant other fairly recently. As the breadwinner for our household, like, I do it with pleasure, but the conversation sometimes is like, how, making sure that the other person feels good about how they're contributing otherwise. There are things that I can't do when I'm working that my partner does. You know, taking our 8-year-old to soccer, I don't want to go to soccer practice ever, you know, if I can avoid it. And that is so valuable to me. But you're right. He feels a lot of guilt, as, you know, there's the stigma of like male versus female and, you know, the breadwinner. And then there's cultural, you know, my spouse is Colombian. And there's just, you know, so much of I want to be able to contribute, and just reminding the other person, like, hey, you are contributing. You're just contributing differently. The monetary contribution does not make me more powerful than you. We are a team that are working together, and everybody's contribution to this family is very valuable. So having that conversation, once again, is so important to be able to help your significant other work through that guilt if that is something they're experiencing.
7: Takeaway 4, if you or your partner are feeling guilty because one of you makes more money than the other, it can help to talk about it. And if you're the breadwinner and your partner's feeling guilty, you might remind them of the contributions they make outside of money. If they take care of the house or the kids or your elderly parents, or they're the ones who do all the planning or the household finances. Of course, this approach will only work if you do feel like they're contributing, but if not, that's worth a conversation too. Another kind of financial guilt is the guilt you have from not spending more, right? From not giving more, for instance, to family members or to friends who have less than you. How would you counsel clients who are feeling some of that guilt or responsibility?
8: It's a conversation where we have to just kind of unroll the idea of, you know, who are these people that you feel obligated to? Why do you feel like you cannot enjoy what you have just because they don't? Why do you feel obligated to help them if that is something that you're feeling? And why do you feel obligated to, you know, to kind of oversave? Because that's something that I see quite a bit as well, is they're just not spending any money whatsoever because they feel guilty about enjoying. And so now they just have this stockpile of money, not because there's like a financial goal or a big savings goal that they have. It's just like, I don't feel good about spending it. And so the way to work through that piece of the puzzle is to think about this, like, okay, I don't feel good about spending this money, but so-and-so, you know, fill in the blank with the person that you, you know, think is lesser, less off. What would they want for you? How do they feel about you? When they look at you, are you thinking that they want to see you fail? That they want to see you suffer? And so asking questions like that, sometimes you get the answer pretty quickly. No, of course not. You know, my sisters don't want me to, you know, live in a cardboard box. They want me to have a great life. They want me to enjoy the fruits of my labor. And, you know, I hear it all the time, even now, that I should work less. We have to, like, ask ourselves the hard question of, like, where am I getting this narrative from? And then challenge ourselves so that you can decide, you know, is there really a good reason that I'm doing this?
7: Yeah. And how much do I want to set aside for them? Like, let's say you have like a niece or a nephew, and I have some friends who are setting aside investment money for their niece or nephew's college, mm-hmm. for instance. There's probably a more structured way to do it, you know, like where you're saying, okay, I am going to give, but it's got to be part of my budget, and I have to be clear with myself about what the limits are.
8: It almost always leads back to having a conversation with someone, whether that is a financial planner, it is accountability partner, the person that, like I said, you feel obligated to. But having the conversation and just getting it out there helps you unravel the idea that you're thinking. And once you've said it out loud and someone tells you like, hey, that sounds preposterous, like don't save all your money and never spend any of it because, you know, like you're already on track for retirement. Like, let's go on vacation. Like someone just like even telling you, giving you permission to do so is so freeing sometimes that you're like, wow. But where does guilt come from frequently? Secrecy. And you're not talking to anyone about what you feel guilty about. And so you're just playing this narrative over and over again in your head when it's actually not true at all.
7: Takeaway 5, if you feel guilt for spending money on yourself when you could be giving it to others, Lauren says, remember that being financially secure is not something to apologize for. And the most productive question to ask yourself in these cases is not, do I deserve this? But what am I going to do with what I have? Make sure your financial foundation is secure before you start giving your money away. She says if giving leaves you unable to pay your bills, build your emergency fund, or save for retirement, it may not be sustainable. And when you're deciding to give money to family and friends or to charitable groups, ask yourself what causes and people matter most to you and how you can give in a way that aligns with your values. Also, Lauren recommends that you decide what you're comfortable giving before somebody asks, so your decisions are guided by your values rather than by emotion or pressure in the moment. In one word, what would you say is the antidote to financial guilt?
8: Education. Education gives you confidence, and confidence is the thing that allows you to get rid of the guilt.
7: I love that. I would say as a backup word, conversation.
8: Absolutely.
7: Lauren, thank you so much for this.
8: Con gusto. This has been a great conversation.
7: All right, it's time for a recap. Takeaway 1. Remember, your money mistakes do not determine your value as a person. Takeaway 2, if you find yourself spending more than you have, you do want to go through and cut back, but that doesn't mean you have to deprive yourself of all joy. Set up a guilt-free spending bucket and decide what you want to spend money on based on your values. Takeaway 3, do an audit of your finances to see where there's misalignment. What are you spending money on that you don't value? Takeaway 4, if you or your partner are feeling guilty because one of you makes more money than the other, it can help to talk about it. And if you're the breadwinner and your partner is feeling guilty, you might remind them of the contributions they make outside of money. And takeaway 5, if you feel guilty for not giving away more of your money, first make sure you're able to take care of yourself and any dependents financially. Then ask yourself what and who matter most to you. That's our show. 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Megan Kane is our senior supervising editor, and Lauren Gonzalez is our executive producer. Engineering support comes from Peter Alina. I'm Marielle Segarra. 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
1: 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I'm Alzo Slade.
2: And I'm Tom Papa, and for Peter Sagal. With Iran and climate change and inflation, who would have thought the scariest thing in 2026 would be lettuce? We'll ask what happens when the salad spinner is you. Plus, Vicki Peterson of the Bengals stops by to play our game. And Alzo Slade reveals what it's like when he and Peter Sagal check into the hotel at the same time.
1: He's determined to have the better bedroom.
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0: Live from NPR News in Washington, I'm Nora Rahm. The fighting in the Middle East has escalated to levels not seen since the beginning of the U.S.-Israeli war with Iran in February. U.S. Central Command says two U.S. service members are dead and one is missing. The status of talks to end the war is unknown, as President Trump declared the ceasefire over earlier this month. NPR's Hadil Al-Shelchi reports.
1: U.S. Central Command said that the two service members were killed in action in Jordan in an Iranian ballistic missile and drone attack on Friday. It said one service member is missing and four others were wounded. Iran said earlier in the day that it had hit and destroyed U.S. aircraft at an airbase that the U.S. uses in northern Jordan. This brings the total number of U.S. service members killed in this war to 16. More than 400 have been injured. Defense Secretary Pete Hegseth said the deaths of the U.S. soldiers, quote, only stiffens our resolve. Iranian officials said over 3,000 people have been killed in this war, at least 50 of whom died in the latest round of strikes that started more than a week ago. Hadil Al-Shalchi, NPR News, Istanbul.
0: President Trump gave an address from the White House last week claiming elections in the U.S. are vulnerable to manipulation. He's been pressing Congress to approve the Save America Act, legislation to impose more restrictions on voting. NPR's Mara Liasson reports that's not likely.
2: This is an election overhaul bill, the SAVE Act, that would, among other things, require voters to show photo ID and proof of citizenship to register. That part of the bill actually is very popular, but it would also curtail mail-in voting, which does not have the support of a majority of Americans because mail-in voting is popular, including in many red states. And Republican leaders in the Senate have told Trump they don't have the votes to pass this. They're not willing to get rid of the filibuster. But Trump is still pressuring them. He said, posted last month, that unless Republicans pass the SAVE Act, they will, quote, never win another election.
0: NPR's Mara Liasson. Retail giant Walmart says it's removing some of its bagged shredded lettuce from store shelves amid an outbreak of cyclospora that has sickened thousands of people. NPR's John Stolness reports.
3: Walmart says it is pulling some market-side brand bagged iceberg salad and shredded iceberg salads from shelves as a precaution, and that there have been no confirmed illnesses. The CDC says it's part of Taylor Farms' Friday recall of lettuce sourced from central Mexico. Federal regulators have advised consumers to avoid eating shredded iceberg lettuce at Taco Bell locations in several states. More than 1,600 people became sick after eating there. At least 94 people have been hospitalized. The FDA says it is working with Taylor Farms to identify other locations where contaminated lettuce has been distributed. On Friday, Taylor Farms announced it was voluntarily pulling all iceberg lettuce sourced from central Mexico. John Stolness, NPR News.
0: This is NPR. Andrew and Tristan Tate are in custody after being arrested in Miami yesterday. The brothers are known for their social media empire that promotes wealth and male dominance. They're wanted by British authorities on multiple charges, including rape and sex trafficking. The Crown Prosecution Service says it's requested they be extradited to the UK. The Tates are dual US and British citizens. They're also accused of sex crimes in Romania. They deny any wrongdoing. 4 years after the launch of the 988 Suicide and Crisis Lifeline, a new poll finds 1 in 10 Americans say they've contacted the number. NPR's Ritu Chatterjee reports young adults are more likely to reach out to 988 compared to adults 65 years and older.
4: The new poll by the National Alliance on Mental Illness and Ipsos found that nearly three-quarters of respondents know about 988, up by 21% since the launch of the number in 2021. And the vast majority of those who know about the number remember where they first learned about it, either through social media or TV, in news articles and online media, or in a healthcare setting. Of the people who'd contacted the number for themselves or someone they know, 75% said they'd received some or all of the help they were looking for. More than half of the respondents said that the president and Congress have done too little to address the state of mental health in the country. Ritu Chatterjee, NPR News.
0: The Florida Python Challenge wraps up today in the Florida Everglades. Participants are removing the Burmese python, an invasive creature that poses a threat to native wildlife. This is NPR News.
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10: 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I'm Alzo Slade, and I'll be making this place a judgmental zone. 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
11: Thanks, Alzo. Thanks, everybody. I'm Tom Papa, and for Peter Sagal, who took the week off to fulfill one of his lifelong dreams, smoking cigarettes in the woods in Canada. Later on, we'll be joined by Vicki Peterson, legendary rock guitarist from the Bangles. But first, it's your turn to call in and play our games. The number is 1-888-WAIT-WAIT. That's 1-888-924-8924. Now, let's welcome our first listener contestant. Hi, you're on Wait, Wait, Don't Tell Me.
12: Hi, Tom. This is Luke from Memphis, Tennessee.
11: Hi, Luke. What do you do down there?
12: Well, I guess my official title is Principal of Digital Communication and Experience Solutions for a major sweets and snacks company.
11: Oh, that's a very long title.
12: Yes.
11: Okay, now, Luke, let's introduce you to our panel. First up, a comedian you can see on Saturday, July 18th at Zany's in Chicago, and July 23rd through the 25th in Houston, Texas, it's Dulce Sloan.
13: Hello. Hello.
11: Next, you can see him at the Punchline in Irving, Texas, July 30th through August 1st, and Flappers Comedy Club in Burbank, August 6th. It's Alonzo Bowden.
14: Hello, Luke.
11: And a comedian who hosts the public radio trivia game show Go Fact Yourself and the animal mythology podcast Framed by Fables, it's Helen Hong.
15: Hey, hello.
11: So welcome to the show, Luke. You're going to play Who's Alzo This Time? Alzo Slade is going to read you three quotes from this week's news. If you can correctly identify or explain two of them, you'll win our prize, any voice from our show you choose on your voicemail. Are you ready?
12: Absolutely.
11: All right, good luck. Your first quote is an expert on the Today Show describing cyclospora, an illness spreading around the U.S. this week.
10: The main symptom rhymes with diarrhea.
11: The current outbreak of cyclospora is caused by eating what?
12: Lettuce?
11: Yes, bagged salad and produce. Yes, there's an explosive diarrhea outbreak. And heads up, this is one explosion you do not look cool walking away from in slow-mo. Epidemiologists warn that the microbe spreads through raw lettuce and berries. One victim blamed the salad he had 4 days earlier. If you can remember a salad you had 4 days ago, you are already a mess.
14: All I gotta say is the last big outbreak was COVID, and if you think you didn't want someone with COVID over your house.
15: Oh, what's the bubble for this?
14: We don't want, there'll be no visitors now. You can't. And you know, the thing is, the guy whose job it was to keep an eye on this, you know, he was fired as part of the Doge thing. He's the only guy sitting at home just laughing like, yeah, I wasn't necessary. They didn't need me. Yeah, okay.
15: You know, this outbreak has really given me an appreciation for the word explosive. Like, it's just so evocative, isn't it? It really...
11: It kind of makes you want to get it. And just so you know, The explosions start 7 days after you eat the produce, so yes, America, you already have it.
16: But if it's 7 days after, how you know it was that salad?
11: Well, you don't. Welcome to it.
14: I think
11: enjoy your time at the pool.
14: Once you
11: all right,
14: here. Once you've reached the level of explosive, I don't think where it came from is your big concern.
11: All right, Luke, your next quote about a very prominent couple sleeping in separate bedrooms.
17: He's determined to have the better bedroom.
11: That's from the new book, Regime Change, about what couple fighting over who has the better room.
12: Can I have a hint?
11: Yes, you can. The bedrooms are in the White House.
15: That is a great hint.
11: Hold on, let's see if he gets it. Yes, Trump and Melania. The president and Melania have separate bedrooms. We all figured this. The only surprising fact is that they're in the same building.
16: Which bedrooms are they? Like, it's what's the competition? Because wouldn't he be in the presidential suite? He's the president, right?
11: Yeah, but there's someone more powerful. Melania got the bigger, fancier presidential bedroom with all the nice furniture, while Trump sleeps in what is basically the living room next door. Imagine having to sleep in separate rooms because you're so in love, it distracts you from running the country. Trump is reportedly obsessed with trying to make his bedroom better than Melania's, so much so that he has started stealing stuff from other parts of the White House to make his bedroom fancier. This is true. He's taking furniture, lamps, artwork, and carrying it into the room himself. Imagine being a White House staffer working an all-nighter, and you see Trump in his pajamas sneaking by holding a bust of FDR.
14: I don't think anyone knew she slept at the White House. Didn't?
16: Yeah, I'm surprised she's there.
14: The first term she lived in New York. Right?
11: Yeah, that's
16: Florida.
11: Right.
16: Why is she even in there? Maybe it's just to piss him off. Oh,
11: my wife and I started sleeping in separate bedrooms. Like, we don't start off that way. Like, she snores a lot. So
16: sure,
11: I don't
16: blame it on her. Right. Okay.
11: I'm an angel.
16: Right.
11: I'm like a little puppy just sleeping.
17: Are the separate beds in the same room, like Leave It to Beaver?
11: No, and we start off in the same bed, like there's going to be no problem, and then around 3 o'clock in the morning, one of us kicks the other one in the shins and leaves in a rage.
14: Tom, what I love is after this show airs, and you're sleeping out back with the dog thinking, you know, I thought the snoring bit was funny.
11: And I'm sneaking in down the hallway, stealing stuff from my new room. Exactly. All right, Luke, here's your last quote.
17: Is this the next pumpkin spice?
11: That's the New York Times reporting that what is the next it flavor?
12: I'm gonna have to ask for another hint.
11: Well, I'll give it to you gladly. Just pick up the peels so you don't slip.
12: Banana?
11: Yes, banana. Look around. Banana flavor is in everything right now. The trend is red hot while also turning brown.
14: I think you got Dulce with that one.
11: There are banana M&Ms, Starbucks banana cold foam, Dunkin' banana lattes, plus there's fancy banana protein puddings that have all the coolest people asking, wait, am I just eating baby food?
16: Can I say on behalf of everybody, girl, Because here's the thing, banana is like grape, right?
11: Uh-huh.
16: So, like, grape flavor don't taste like grape. Grape tastes like purple.
11: Go on.
16: Banana flavor don't taste like the actual fruit. Banana tastes like yellow.
11: Yeah.
16: So, we're not dealing with real fruit situations right here. This is a real blue raspberry campaign.
15: You think pumpkin spice was real?
16: Hey, I'm black. I don't know nothing about no pumpkin.
15: I will say, I feel like it's audacious of banana to not even need spice. Ooh. Right? Like Banana was like, you know what? I can handle this solo.
14: But Banana's been around so much longer than Pumpkin. You know what I mean? Banana's like, I got this. I don't need
11: I'm back.
14: I don't need no help.
17: Just so y'all know, Alonzo is sponsored by Chiquita.
14: That's right, baby. I'm getting paid. I'm getting that big banana money.
11: Alzo, how did Luke do?
17: Luke did great. 3 out of 3. Congratulations.
11: Nice job, Luke.
12: Awesome. Thanks, Tom.
11: All right.
12: More fun than most of my meetings. Bye.
11: Thanks, buddy.

0: Right now, panel, time for you to answer some questions about this week's news.
1: Oh, no.
0: Alonzo, yes, it's pretty hot this summer, but there's a big trend of people saying now is the time to stop doing what?
2: Air conditioning?
0: No. Would you like a hint?
2: Yeah, I think so.
0: My secret is I'm sure this is happening to a large degree.
2: Yeah.
0: Also, Old
2: the
0: Spice.
2: People, the people who want privacy when using their phones in public have given up deodorant.
0: That's right, wearing deodorant.
2: What better way to be alone on a phone call?
0: Americans are giving up deodorant in probably the worst week of the year to do that. Most deodorant skippers say they don't need it because they shower a lot, which is true, as long as that means you shower every 15 minutes.
3: There have been days where I've forgotten deodorant, not
0: right.
3: on purpose, and I'm just like, my high fives are real low. Like down to the waist, you know.
0: Is there a difference between not going with deodorant and going with deodorant that is just made natural?
4: You know, yeah, those like aren't there crystal rocks?
0: Yeah.
4: That you're supposed to rub in your pits.
0: Right, and it doesn't have aluminum in it, and they're just.
5: Yeah. There are some people who don't need the aluminum.
0: Uh huh.
5: And there are some people who should be wrapped in Reynolds wrap.
0: Coming up, how to liven up that funeral in our Bluff the Listener game. Call 1-888-WAIT-WAIT to play. We'll be back in a minute with more of Wait, Wait, Don't Tell Me from NPR.
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10: 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I'm Alzo Slade. We're playing this week with Alonzo Bowden, Helen Hong, and Dulce Sloan. And here again is your host at the Studebaker Theater in Chicago, Illinois, Tom Papa.
0: Thanks, Alzo.
5: Bow, bow, bow, bow, bow.
0: Thanks, Alzo. Right now, it's time for the Wait, Wait, Don't Tell Me Bluff the Listener game. 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
11: Hi, this is Brendan calling from Exeter, New Hampshire.
0: Oh, nice to meet you, Brendan. What do you do there in New Hampshire?
11: I run a hardware and craft store, and in my free time, I fly drones and take care of my three cats.
0: Oh, where do you fly your drones?
11: Up the river.
5: What?
0: I love how we still have modern technology, but it still sounds very New Hampshire. It's like, I've got a high-tech drone going up the river. Well, it's nice to have you with us, Brendan. You're going to play our game in which you must try and tell truth from fiction. What's the topic, Alzo?
10: Let's put the fun in funeral.
0: Something should never change about funerals. Nobody wants to go to open casket where they're like, we thought we'd just show you the legs this time. But sometimes change is good, and this week we heard about something new in the funeral biz. Our panelists are going to tell you about it. Pick the one who's telling the truth, and you'll win the waiter of your choice on your voicemail. Are you ready to play?
11: I'm ready to play.
0: All right. First up, it's Alonzo Bowden.
2: Remember when Uncle Frank was wrong? Nope, because he had clean memories. When life ends, Clean Memory Service removes all bad decisions from the internet. Compromising club pictures, browser history, that OnlyFans account that you use just that one time, it all goes when you go. Lexi Gardell, who works for Clean Memories, explains, even people who are pretty normal in real life have some pretty crazy internet presences. You think grandma didn't get freaky in her DMs? With Clean Memories, you'll keep thinking that. There are different packages, starting with Good Guy, which cleans browser history of adult and gambling websites. Next is That's Not Me, which removes any compromising pictures from social media, dating sites, and the cloud. There's I Didn't Say That, which cleans up posts made. Did you really think those unhinged opinions on who played Disney princesses is out there? Not anymore. Top of the line is the Angel Package, which is a CIA-level cleansing of your digital past. You'll be harder to find than Jason Bourne.
0: That's a new service called Clean Memories that cleans up your internet presence after you died, from Alonzo Bowden. Your next story of a celebration of life comes from Helen Hahn.
4: Have you ever wanted to meet someone just like you, even after you're dead? A new service is offering to pair up two recently deceased strangers with similar interests for buy one, get one free funeral services. If you think Uncle Jim is the only one who loved his kids and his bowling league, think again. BOGO Forever LLC will search for another recently deceased person who also loved their kids and their bowling league. BOGO Forever LLC tries especially hard to pair people with the same first names as well as interests. According to one employee, you wouldn't believe how many women named Ruth love to knit. The services are a big hit with families. According to one recent client, we had twice the amount of food at the wake, and now grandma can be buried next to someone who also loved WWE.
0: That was BOGO Forever, a service that pairs your loved one with a similar loved one for a combo funeral, from Helen Hahn. And your last story of an innovation in internment comes from Dulce Sloan.
1: Are you known as the drama queen of your family who wants to have one last hurrah after you've passed? Or are you the peacekeeper who wants to stir up some trouble but doesn't want to face the consequences? Then Dark Secret is the service for you. For just $500, they'll send a mysterious weeping woman to your funeral in hopes of creating a level of high drama and curiosity that is only seen in an Agatha Christie novel. Hercule Poirot himself couldn't solve this mystery. A black car will drop off your tragic figure draped in professional mourning clothes and only sharing a heartbroken smile. She answers no questions, offers no explanation, and leaves discreetly in that same black car. But a nosy aunt or a greedy child is always an issue at a funeral. While Dark Secrets provides a weeping woman performing the highest theatrical display of mourning, your family could still be acting like a Tyler Perry movie.
0: Okay, Brendan. So you've got Clean Memories, a service that cleans up your freaky internet stuff after you died, from Alonzo Bowden. From Helen Hahn, we have BOGO Forever, a buy one, get one free funeral service for like-minded dead people. And from Dulce Sloan, Dark Secrets, a company that will send a mysterious woman to your funeral. Which one is real?
11: I'm going to have to go with Dulce and the mysterious woman. That sounds like something that I've heard of before. Real.
0: All right. And to find out the correct answer, let's hear from someone who likes the idea of the real story.
12: To get paid to show up and say nothing is probably the best job an actor could get.
0: This is Kaylin Carter, an actor in Chicago, talking about the mysterious funeral lady service. Congratulations, Brendan. You got it right.
11: Awesome. Thank you very much.
0: And you earned a point for Dulce, and you've won our prize, the voice of your choice, on your voicemail.
11: Thank you. Thank you for having me.
0: All right. Thank you for playing with us today. Say goodbye, everybody.
5: Goodbye, everybody.

0: Now the game we call Not My Job. Our guest, Vicki Peterson, is one of the greatest rock guitarists of all time and one of the founding members of the Bangles. Their song Walk Like an Egyptian was both a number one hit and the only song I can actually do the dance to. You can see her this summer on tour with her husband, John Cousel. Vicki Peterson, thank you so much for joining us on Wait, Wait, Don't Tell Me.
1: Thank you so much for having me.
0: This is very exciting. Thank you so much for being here.
1: It is very exciting. Yeah. You have no idea.
0: You look very cool. You've got cool guitars up on the walls. Does there have to be a guitar behind you everywhere you go?
1: Of course, yes.
2: You know, it's like the folks that have the bookshelf behind them on their Zoom calls to show how intelligent they are. This is the musician equivalent of that.
1: Absolutely.
0: So, Vicki, you've played with two of the most iconic all-female bands, the Bangles, of course, and the Go-Go's. The Bangles originally had a different band name.
1: We had several. We started off in L.A. as the Bangs. Right. We were the Colors, the Supersonic Bangs, and then we just shortened it. We added Bangles, yeah.
0: What were some of the dumb things that people would say about an all-female rock band that was kicking ass?
1: Oh, please. Yeah, well, what's it like being in an all-girl band? What's it like being an all-girl? All-girl. Well, I haven't had much experience with the others, so yeah, that's tough. Yeah, it was, you know, is it hard? You know, like, everything's hard.
0: Yeah. And what was the, so you did the Bangles, but then you also were in the Go-Go's for a short time.
1: Well, yeah, I mean, we were friends with the Go-Go's, and my friend Charlotte Caffey was pregnant with my ex-boyfriend's baby.
3: What? Yeah! Talk about that, girl.
4: Ooh, write that. I know you
0: Rock
4: wrote that
0: roll.
4: Song. Was this?
1: I mean, they were married. It's legit. They

0: Like, really?
1: Really? No. Your other great song, Manic Monday, was written by Prince. Did you interact with Prince a lot?
2: Oh, yeah. I mean, yeah? As much as one can.
1: What was that like? Did he approach you?
2: He did. It was sort of, he's very enigmatic, as you know, I'm sure. Yeah. He did. He saw our video for Hero Takes a Fall, which was off of our first album. And he approached us with a cassette tape that had two songs on it, one of which was Manic Monday.
1: Wow.
2: And he would just show up at shows sometimes. I would just look over in the wings and, you know, and our road manager would be going, Prince is here, I'd like to play.
1: Jeez.
0: What?
1: Jeez.
2: Yes.
0: He would crash your shows?
2: Yes.
1: That had to be amazing. Yes. So you got to play alongside Prince live.
2: Mm-hmm.
1: What was that?
2: A number of times.
1: What was that like?
2: Otherworldly,
1: yeah.
2: You know, and especially the first time he just came out and we were playing, he just wanted to sing on Manic Monday with us. He grabbed a tambourine and sang, and I think we did a couple of old rockabilly songs or something with him, and I was just literally, here's my Les Paul, please.
1: God, that's amazing. So you played in the band with your sister, and your husband comes from a family band as well called mm-hmm. the Cowsills. Whose family fought more?
2: Oh, definitely the Cowsills.
1: Now, the Cowsills, for people that don't know, was the band that inspired the Partridge Family.
2: Mm-hmm, mm-hmm.
1: Right?
2: There's more of them. There's more. That is very true.
1: Yeah.
2: Very true. And I was a huge Cowsills fan when I was a kid. So this is like one of those beautiful stories, because when I was 9 and got that first electric guitar, I knew that I was going to marry John Cowsill.
1: Really?
3: Oh.
1: And how did you let him know that?
2: I kept it a secret for a very long time.
1: When you're touring with your husband and someone screws up on stage in the middle of a concert, what happens? Are you kind to each other, or can you let each other have it?
2: Oh, I have a look, apparently.
3: Oh.
1: Yeah.
2: Apparently I have a look. But it's usually laughter. We usually just dissolve into laughter.
1: Do you ever say something when you hear your song played out in the wild?
2: Oh, one of the first times, we had just done a podcast. We got back in the car, and I turned on the radio, and they were playing one of our songs. They were playing 1,000 times. And, of course, I thought it was my phone. And I was like, oh, I didn't realize I had it playing. And I said, no, it's the radio. And I'm telling you, it was as exciting as the first time I heard Manic Monday coming from somebody's car.
1: Wow.
2: We were like teenagers. We lost it, both of us.
1: Oh, that's so exciting. Well, this is so special for us. Thank you so much for being
2: here. Thank you, Tom.
1: All right, Vicky, we've asked you here to play a game we're calling...
4: Lie Down Like an Egyptian.
2: Okay.
1: The Bangles had a big hit with Walk Like an Egyptian, so we thought we'd ask you about Egyptians that lie down. Mummies. Get 2 out of 3 questions about mummies right, and you'll win our prize for one of our listeners, the voice of their choice on their voicemail. Alzo, who is Vicky Peterson playing for?
4: Allie Freeman of Richmond, Virginia.
2: Okay, Allie. Oh, my God. Hey, can I call my best friend? She's an historian.
1: Nope, it's too late. All right, Vicky, here's your first question. The mummification process was quite complex and involved a technology we still use today. What is it? A, the spin dryer... B, those silica packets inside food or medicine containers that say do not eat. Or C, the tape dispenser.
2: I'm going to guess there was a substance like silica in Egypt.
1: You're right, B.
2: So.
1: Nice job. Mummifiers put little packets filled with a mineral inside the body to absorb moisture. So mummies are, in a way, the original beef jerky. Here's your next question.
3: Why are they crying?
1: The most famous mummy of all is probably King Tutankhamun. But he wasn't a perfect specimen. Why? A, shortly after he was discovered, his penis broke off and someone stole it.

0: B, his right foot wasn't mummified and actually was in pretty good shape. Or C, though the markings in the tomb describe the solid gold cat statue buried with him, turns out it was only gold-plated.
1: Come on, it's got to be the penis one.
2: All right, let's say A.
0: You're right, A. If there is a curse of the pharaohs, stealing a mummy's penis is how you get it. All right, here's your last question. A study published in 2025 found a surprising thing about unearthed mummies. What? A, if you soak them in warm water, they turn back into people. B, they are magnetic, like a refrigerator door. Or C, they smell fantastic.
2: Define fantastic.
0: Really good.
1: Ooh. Crowd's chiming in for C.
2: Smelling fantastic. Okay, I'll go with that. I could say that there'd be herbs and things that were buried along with, maybe.
0: Right. Well, you are...
2: No, it's not, Eva. It's not C.
0: You're right. You're right. It's C.
3: Tom, you had to save her from herself.
2: Save me from myself.
0: Woody, spicy, and sweet were the leading descriptions from what sounded more like a wine tasting than a mummy sniffing exercise. Alzo, how did Vicky do on our quiz?
3: She did great. 3 out of 3. Congratulations, Vicky.
2: Yay!
0: Nice. Vicky Peterson is on tour with her husband, John Cowsill. Their album is Long After the Fire. Vicky Peterson, thank you so much for joining us on Wait, Wait, Don't Tell.
2: Thank you so much.

0: 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Call 1-888-WAIT-WAIT to join us on air. We'll be back in a minute with more of Wait, Wait, Don't Tell Me from NPR.
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7: 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From NPR and WBEZ Chicago, this is Wait, Wait, Don't Tell Me, the NPR News Quiz. I'm Alzo Slade. We're playing this week with Helen Hong, Alonzo Bowden, and Dulce Sloan. And here again is your host at the Studebaker Theater in Chicago, Illinois, Tom Papa.
0: Thanks, Alzo. In just a minute, even we here at Wait, Wait are not safe from the global limericks pandemic. If you'd like to play our listener limerick challenge, give us a call at 1-888-WAIT-WAIT. That's 1-888-924-8924. But right now, panel, some more questions for you from this week's news. Helen, a new study looking at orangutans had discovered that the mothers of some animals arrange what for their children?
8: Orangutan mothers arrange the bananas. No, I need a hint.
0: Okay, here's a hint. The moms presumably negotiate whose nest, who's providing snacks, who has allergies to what bugs.
9: You would do this with your nephew. You and your sister with your nephew
8: right?
9: would talk to the other moms.
8: Right. Because coordinate play dates?
0: Yes, play dates.
9: We did it!
10: And she'll still get a point for that.
7: That was rough.
8: Play dates?
0: The researchers discovered that orangutan moms organize play dates with other moms to build social skills in their children.
8: Oh.
0: It's a little different from how we do it. At a bad human play date, someone won't share a toy. With orangutans, someone's face gets ripped off.
10: Who's the Karen-type mom in the orangutan society?
9: The one with the bang.
10: That's looking at the other one saying, hey, your kid did this and your kid did that.
9: If your son throws grubs at my son one more time, I would throw him out this jungle.
0: It's significant that the mothers actually arrange these play dates. I mean, you don't often see that. But it's awkward when the zebra kids are over at the lions and they're like, so what do you guys like to eat for a snack? Alonzo, this week we learned about the trendy dish that rich people in the Hamptons can't get enough of. What?
10: Poor people.
9: They're delicious.
10: finally reached the point they're just eating them. They just don't care. No, what might it be? I haven't been invited to the Hamptons lately.
0: You can also get them with a side of fries on every kid's menu.
10: Chicken fingers.
0: That's right. Chicken nuggets.
10: Chicken nuggets.
0: Chicken nuggets. Or as the elite call them, chicken nougat.
10: I love it.
0: According to the New York Times, all the fancy rich people in the Hamptons are, quote, elevating the experience of chicken nuggets by serving them at parties with caviar and micro radish greens. Said one woman, quote, it's literally like eating at McDonald's.
10: I love when these rich high-end chefs come up with scams like this. Yeah. Right? It's like, hey man, you know how much money we can make on chicken nuggets if we just call them something else and then just charge 10 times as much. This is genius.
9: I would have been more impressed if it was Dino Nuggets. Or the star-shaped ones that they have at Carl's Jr.
10: Oh. Wait till they come across cocktail weenies. Next summer is going to be a fortune.
0: Style experts are chalking the trend up to nostalgia. You know, the simplicity of those days before you married into money.

0: your world. Coming up, it's Lightning Fill in the Blank. But first, it's the game where you have to listen for the rhyme. If you'd like to play on air, call or leave a message at 1-888-WAIT-WAIT. That's 1-888-924-8924. We're right here most weeks at the Studebaker Theater in downtown Chicago. And come see us on the road. We'll be in Sonoma County, California on July 30th and in Huber Heights, Ohio, just outside of Dayton, on September 3rd. For tickets and information to all our live events, go to nprpresents.org. Hi, you're on Wait, Wait, Don't Tell Me.
1: Hi, this is Katie calling from Dallas, Texas.
0: Oh, nice to meet you, Katie.
2: Town.
0: Can you tell me what you do for fun?
1: Yes, I am a big crossword puzzle and jigsaw puzzle fan. I am hoping to compete in the jigsaw puzzle championships one day.
0: Whoa. Ooh. What in those championships, how many pieces is the average?
1: It depends on what tier you're in, but between, I think, 500 and 1,000.
0: Wow. You sound like
2: NPR.
0: That's why we love you. Well, it's nice to have you with us, Katie. Welcome to the show. Alzo
1: Thank
0: Slade
1: you.
0: Is going to read you three news-related limericks with the last word or phrase missing from each. If you can fill in that last word or phrase correctly on two limericks, you are a winner. Here's your first limerick.
3: This toy is not just for kids. The ads say so. And the putty smell does really slay, bro. Plus the sensory squish is my fidgety wish. So I've bought an adult can of...
1: Play-Doh?
0: That's right, Play-Doh. We now have adult Play-Doh. No, you sickos, not that kind of adult. The I'm whimsical kind of adult. Which, to be fair, is even worse than the perverts. The kits allow you to create realistic-looking, intricate floral arrangements. Can you imagine being the parent of a five-year-old and being like, no, no, no, this is Daddy's Play-Doh.
4: Dangerous when you put the word adult in front of anything.
5: Yeah, yeah. Like right? Adult yeah. Education.
4: Like as soon.
0: All right, here's your next limerick.
3: With some cocoa beans taped to my locket, my workouts take off like a rocket. That dark Hershey smell works like Pavlov's bright bell. I get amped when I'm sniffing some
1: chocolate?
0: That's right, chocolate. According to Forbes, dark chocolate before a workout could add 18 extra reps. Finally, combining my two interests, pumping iron for massive gains and having a little treat. It turns out you don't even have to eat the chocolate for the benefits. Sniffing it also works great. Finally, time to rip poppers at the gym with my boys.
5: You think it's like a carrot in front of a horse situation?
0: Were you just running, trying to get the chocolate? All right, here's your last limerick.
3: With inflation, high fashion can't pay. So we're putting found scraps on display. We use little pig's tricks, skipping past bricks and sticks. We're making our clothes out of...
1: hay.
0: Yes, there you go. Hey. Chanel's latest runway collection featured a hat and jacket covered in loose strands of hay for that please give me a brain, Mr. Wizard look.
6: I just have to ask your father, you have daughters.
0: Yes, sir.
6: Your daughter says, Dad, for my birthday this year, I want the Chanel hay jacket.
0: Right.
6: Do you question that or you just go buy it and...
0: I say, that's ridiculous. It's so opulent and disgusting, and then I would go get it. Because I can't say no, they're my daughters.
5: We just tell her, like, we have hay at home, but it's...
0: She does have a pet rabbit, and we have a ton of hay. I'll just rub peanut butter on her shoulders and say, roll around with your rabbit for a while. Alzo, how did Katie do?
3: She's a wait limerick champion, 3 out of 3.
0: Yeah. Congratulations, and thank you for playing, Katie.
1: Thank you so much.
0: All right, good luck with your puzzles. We can't wait to see you on ESPN.
1: Thank you.

0: on to our final game, Lightning Fill in the Blank. Each of our players will have 60 seconds in which to answer as many fill-in-the-blank questions as they can. Each correct answer is worth 2 points. Alzo, can you give us the scores?
1: Absolutely. Alonzo and Dulce are tied up at 3 with Helen, 2 points.
2: What? No, you got it. You got it.
0: All right, Helen, you're in third place, so you're up first.
2: Okay.
0: The clock will start when I begin your first question. Fill in the blank. The U.S. and Iran continued to exchange fire over control of the blank.
2: Strait of Hormuz.
0: Right. Air quality across the Northeast was at dangerous levels this week due to blanks in Canada.
2: Wildfires.
0: Right. Sam Neill, best known for his role of Dr. Alan Grant in the blank movies, passed away at the age of 71.
2: Jurassic Park.
0: Right. The American League shut out the National League 4-0 in baseball's blank game.
2: The Super Bowl.
0: The All-Star Game.
2: Yep.
0: Christopher Nolan's new film adaptation of the blank opened to glowing reviews.
2: The Odyssey.
0: Right. The fossil of a blank named Gus sold for a record $50 million.
2: A T-Rex.
0: Right. In Maryland, a man was arrested after attempting to rob a bank with a stolen blank.
2: Poop lettuce.
0: He robbed the bank with a kitten.
2: What? Yes!
0: The man stole a kitten from a pet store, then ran into the bank across the street, asked the bank teller, can you hold this? Gave them the kitten while he wrote a note demanding money. The cat is now available for adoption, and the description on the website says she is always ready for the next adventure. Alzo, how many points for Helen?
1: She's all right. She got 5 right for 10 more points, total of 12. She's in the lead now.
0: Okay, Dulce.
2: Thank you.
0: You're up next. Fill in the blank. The governor of South Carolina appointed the sister of the late Senator Blank to serve the remainder of his term.
2: Lindsey Graham.
0: Right. Complete this New York Post headline. Chuck Schumer appears to blank on Senate floor.
2: Sleep?
0: Chuck Schumer appears to let loose huge fart on Senate floor. 12 states and the Writers Guild of America sued to block the proposed merger of Warner Brothers and blank.
2: Paramount?
0: Right. A Los Angeles TV reporter was praised for continuing her live report even after blank.
2: Let's see, something had to happen. Car accident, a chase, a fire.
0: Even after a flying cockroach climbed up her neck. KTLA's Rachel Menatoff was reporting on the California heat wave when a flying cockroach, at least 2 inches long, landed on her shirt, climbed all the way up her neck before jumping onto her microphone and flying away. She kept her composure, threw back to the studio, and then started shaking out her clothes like crazy, we assume for the rest of the week. Alzo, how did Dulce do?
1: Yeah. She got 3 right for 6 more points, total of 9. Helen Hong is still in the lead.
0: All right.
2: I only got 3 right? That feels wrong.
0: So, Alzo, how many does Alonzo need to win?
1: 5 to win.
2: Ooh.
3: Pressure is on.
0: All right, this is for the game. Fill in the blank. E. Jean Carroll finally received the $5 million she was owed after winning a civil lawsuit against blank.
3: Trump.
0: Right. Analysis concluded that damage to the lining of blank was likely due to errors during the installation process.
3: The reflecting pool.
0: Right. The Washington Post fact-checking department concluded the hospital photo of blank holding that day's newspaper was genuine.
3: Mitch McConnell.
0: Right.
3: May I add, yeah, right.
0: The FDA approved a new pill that significantly lowers blank levels.
3: Cholesterol?
0: Right. A school board in Florida announced it would be instituting a new policy on grade inflation after a student graduated with a GPA of blank.
3: 5.
0: He had an 11.99 GPA. Actor Hal Williams, known for his roles in 227 and Sanford in Blank, died at age 91.
3: Son?
0: Right.
2: What?
3: That was a tough one.
0: This Sunday's World Cup final marks the first in history in which one team's star once gave a blank to the other team's star.
3: Wow. A goal?
0: Bath. When Spain's Lamine Yamal was a baby, his family won a raffle for a photo shoot with then new star Lionel Messi. And this adorable photo shoot involved Messi giving Yamal a bath. Now he's all grown up and playing Messi in the final. Which goes to show you, anything can happen when you let a random professional soccer player wash your baby. Alzo, did Alonzo do well enough to win?
1: Yes, he did. He got 5 right for 10 more points, total of 13.
0: Nice job. 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Philip Godeke writes our limericks. Our public address announcer is Paul Friedman. Our ops manager is Jasira Vardak. Thanks to the staff and crew at the Studebaker Theater. BJ Letterman composed our theme. Our program is produced by Jennifer Mills, Miles Dornbos, and Lillian King. Special thanks to Mohamed El Sheikhi. Peter Gwynn once gave a bath to a baby Peter Sagal. Emma Choi is our vibe curator. Technical direction, Lorna White. Our CFO is Colin Miller. Our production manager is Robert Newhouse. Our senior producer is Ian Chillag. The executive producer of Wait, Wait, Don't Tell Me is Mike Danforth. Now, panel, what's going to happen at the World Cup final? Dulce Sloan.
2: Argentina loses and Messi has to give Yamal another bath.
0: Alonzo Bowden.
3: Donald Trump is shocked and angered to find out they give the trophy to the winning team and not to him.
0: Helen Hong.
4: That stadium has to clear out immediately to make way for Taylor Swift's vow renewal.
1: And if any of that happens, panel, we'll ask you about it on Wait, Wait, Don't Tell Me.
0: Thank you, Alzo Slade. Thanks also to Dulce Sloan, Alonzo Bowden, and Helen Hong. And thanks to all of you for listening. I'm Tom Papa, filling in for Peter Sagal. And we'll see you next week. This is NPR.
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5: 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I'm Joseph Trujillo Falcón, assistant professor in the Department of Climate, Meteorology, and Atmospheric Sciences.
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9: I'm Elvis Mitchell. Today on The Treatment, a visit to a different kind of Mario Land, the world of actor, director, and writer Mario Van Peebles.
10: you know, often things come to me at the time and sometimes to other people. And if you're receptive and go, bring the idea, let's go. And if it's a good idea, let's do it. You know, of course, you got to know when to hold them and know when to fold them. But you know, you can say, okay, that's a great idea, Mario. You brought your whatever to this interview, but we are still starting at a specific time. We still have to be cognizant of the line where art meets commerce.
9: The Art of Being an Artist Entrepreneur with Mario Van Peebles. After the news.

0: Live from NPR News in Washington, I'm Nora Rahm. The U.S. launched a wave of new strikes against Iran for an eighth straight day, targeting what it says were strategic drone and missile sites. This comes after two U.S. service members were killed Friday in Jordan from Iranian strikes. NPR's Carrie Khan reports from Tel Aviv.
1: U.S. Central Command says along with the military sites, it also struck forces with the Islamic Revolutionary Guards Corps to, quote, swiftly punish Iran for the attacks in Jordan. The brief statement by CENTCOM did not provide more details. Early Sunday, Kuwait's military said it was intercepting incoming missiles and drones from Iran. Bahrain, too, has reported incoming fire from Iran. The stepped-up back-and-forth strikes show no sign of letting up. No public peace talks or negotiations are taking place. The United States has reinstated a blockade on Iranian ports as Iran continues to vow to control the Strait of Hormuz. Shipping traffic through the vital waterway has dropped dramatically during the last week of strikes. Carrie Khan, NPR News, Tel Aviv.
0: Ukrainian officials say Russia launched one of its largest ballistic missile attacks of the war early this morning, mainly targeting the capital, Kyiv. At least one person was killed. President Trump is pressing Congress to pass the Save America Act, legislation to overhaul election laws. It includes a requirement that people prove they're U.S. citizens. Gabriel Sterling is the director of special projects at Georgia's Secretary of State's office. He says voting by non-citizens is not an issue. In any event, now is not the time to change the law.
2: You can't make widespread changes across 50 states and the District of Columbia in that period of time. People are building ballots. They're getting poll workers. This kind of stress causes a problem for election administrators who should be doing the blocking and tackling of getting elections done. And when they're interfered with this way and stressed out this way, that's when they can make the errors of the basis for fraud claims later.
0: He was interviewed on NPR. Investors in the U.S. will be paying close attention to major earnings reports out this week. NPR's Rafael Nam looks at the week ahead.
3: We're starting to enter the real busy period in terms of the earnings season. One of the companies that investors are keenly waiting for is Alphabet, which will report on Wednesday. The tech giant is giving an update of its business at a time when there are continued concerns about whether massive investments in AI will pay off for investors. But it's not just AI. Earnings reports also provide a good look at how top companies are navigating an uncertain economic environment as the war with Iran continues. Among the other top companies reporting this week are General Motors, Tesla, and American Express. Rafael Nam, NPR News.
0: You're listening to NPR News in Washington. Floodwaters are now receding in South Central Texas after days of heavy rains. Recovery has begun with crews clearing debris from highways and rebuilding roads. Governor Greg Abbott has requested federal disaster assistance, which will help pay for the cleanup and provide money to residents affected by the floods. A report from the National Academies of Science, Engineering, and Medicine reviews the way scientists can now pinpoint the influence of human-caused climate change on specific weather events, like hurricanes and heat waves. NPR's Alejandra Barunda reports.
4: The report's findings could be important for several major climate cases making their way through the legal system. The report assesses climate attribution science. In the past decade or so, the rapidly advancing field has gotten much better at figuring out just how much worse or how much more likely bad weather events like hurricanes are because of burning fossil fuels. Some legal cases hinge on that knowledge. A case from Oregon, for example, is seeking damages for dozens of deaths in a 2021 heat wave that scientists found was intensified by climate change. The case alleges that fossil fuel companies knew their products could worsen the risks. Alejandra Barunda, NPR News.
0: After 103 matches played in the U.S., Mexico, and Canada, the World Cup final gets underway in about an hour. Spain and defending champion Argentina are competing for the most prestigious trophy in soccer. The men's championship includes a new feature, a halftime show, with a mix of talent, including Madonna, Coldplay, and a school group from Staten Island called the PS22 Chorus. I'm Nora Rahm, NPR News.
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6: From KCRW Santa Monica and KCRW.com, it's The Treatment. Welcome to The Treatment. I'm Elvis Mitchell. If you've been watching this series, Nemesis, on Netflix, in the first episode, you probably saw what you thought was a tribute to an existentialist crime drama that came out 35 years ago, perhaps because both New Jack City and the first episodes of Nemesis were directed by my guest, the way too prolific Mario Van Peebles. It's always a pleasure to talk to you. Your first time being here, I can't believe it's taken me this long to get you.
7: Yeah, it is.
6: Thank you for doing this.
7: Good to be here, brother.
6: But I'm sorry, I laughed out loud the first 5 minutes of Nemesis, just seeing what was clearly a throwback to a little bit of New Jack City.
7: Someone on Twitter put the two images of Wesley as Nito and Lon as Coltrane side by side and did one of those who wore it better things. We had fun with nodding towards it, not just to New Jack, but to other things you'll see throughout. And when you think of New Jack as sort of New Jack cops versus New Jack gangsters, it has some of that element to it.
6: The thing that I think people don't think much of is, it's again, an existential action drama, which is in effect what another movie that's having an anniversary this year, Sweet Sweetback, is also an existential action drama.
7: So
6: it's kind of something in your, one hates to say bones, but it is that, isn't it?
7: Yeah, and you look at the timing of it. Sweetback comes out in 1971, becomes a top-grossing independent hit of its time, and then New Jack City comes out 20 years later, my first feature. Made as a negative pickup for Warner Brothers.
6: It wasn't
7: a Warner Brothers movie. It was a negative pickup. Then we showed it to them, and they're like, yes, and they gave me a little more money to do some of the drug treatment stuff that we deal with in New Jack. Because part of the trick to New Jack, as you know, was in a gangster movie, typically you emotionally connect with the gangster, hence gangster movie. Like if you watch Godfather, you watch 2.5 hours of a guy with family values. He just happens to take off a horse's head and kill folks now and then, but same
6: and
7: thing.
6: And sell drugs to black people.
7: Yeah, same thing with Scarface. Even as brutal as it is, you wind up connecting with the gangster. And what I wanted to do in New Jack was have folks connect with the gangster. Yes, the New Jack gangster, but also with the New Jack cops. So kind of shifted it more from Black Scarface to being multi-culti Untouchables. If you think about it, De Niro still has a badass role in Untouchables, but against Kevin Costner, Sean Connery, and Andy Garcia, they're alternative role models to say yes to if you're trying to get folks to just say no to drugs. And then unusual about New Jack, which I haven't really seen in a gangster picture, maybe you could tell me more, is that you also emotionally connect with the victim. And therefore, the crime is not victimless. And I've had people come up to me, we just showed New Jack in France in the French version. Folks came up to me and said, man, that after seeing New Jack, they just so deglamorized drugs that he was like, I didn't want to touch any part of crack after that. So that was interesting to have. When we showed New Jack, we had kids say, get up in the middle of the screen and say, just say no, mother. In reaction to when Chris Rock is, Pookie is getting addicted to drugs. It's complex in that, yeah, you get people to see the emotional truth of the Nino, the gangster, but also the cops, and then somewhere in there, the victim.
6: Because Sweetback, for me, as much as anything else, is an action film. Because there's constant movement. And that's something that happens. And it's interesting to the scene in Nemesis to see the camera move so much in this. And clearly something you want to do, is sort of keep us sort of wondering where the ball's going to land.
7: Right.
6: In the same way you do with New Jack.
7: Right.
6: I mean, because that idea is sort of like making the camera almost our point of view. But it's also a step ahead of us. So wait, what's going on?
7: Right.
6: You kind of like keeping people off guard. You do it in Posse too.
7: Right. Yeah. And in New Jack, it's I often do it with music. It's related to rhythm. Sergio Leone said to his composer Marconi, it's not the director's job to inspire the composer. It's, in fact, the reverse. So he would go in with music in mind. So I know when I'm doing, when I did New Jack City, that first move, that's sort of one long lyrical move that goes into the 59th Street Bridge pre-drone.
6: That's incredible. And long take. I mean, it really is kind of breathtaking.
7: And then he goes over, the guy is over the side. That is that, for the love of money, da, da, da. So this kind of next little lyrical thing. And then you get Queen Latifah weighing in. And then after, in the next sequence, you get this really amped up through the hood bike chase, which is hustler, Jack hustler. So I know the rhythm of that is going to be choppy and violent and visceral. And I was inspired by Benex, who had done a film called Diva.
6: Jean-Jacques Benex.
7: Yeah, who had done it, and which was, there's a scene where he goes down in the, dans le métro avec le mobilette, you know, so he's going in the metro, and I say, like, oh, yo, that, I want Chris Rock to do that going down the steps. Let's get the good bike chase through the hood kind of thing versus the car chase that was scripted to be there. And I said, look, after Beverly Hills Cop came out with all them cigarettes flying out the truck, that whole thing, Hollywood had raised the ante on what a car chase should look like to the point where it's like, that'll be my whole budget. I'm an independent film. So I had to, you got to go with the original. And sometimes in deficit, you know, necessity is the mother of invention. And I think that's one of the things that's what's nice about doing these things pre-AI. You're not just pressing a prompt. You're going, oh, how do I make something magical in this existing dynamic?
6: It's the treatment. I guess who's proving he's the son of Melvin Van Peebles is Mario Van Peebles. We're talking about a number of things with him, his directing work on Nemesis, but also some anniversaries. I think something you do about energy too, which I think also makes us feel as audience members like we're feeling this way. It happens. You cast people who aren't really actors. I mean, right. Using Chris Rock but also using Christopher Williams, right. and using Big Daddy Kane and people like that in Posse. You like to do that. So it's not just actors around with other actors. It's the actors saying, well, what's this guy going to say next too?
7: Right.
6: So there's a kind of suspense going on in everything, isn't there?
7: Totally. Because it allows, like I said, the magic, the improv. And then there's scenes where you just go, let me get out of the way. The scene with Wesley and Alan Payne on the roof. That's them. And that's me going, my best ideas aren't my ideas necessarily. They're part of the group mind, the collective geniosity that comes from us as human beings being present together. And just going, wow, these brothers got it. Let me just photograph it and get out of the way. You know, often things come to me at the time. And sometimes to other people. And if you're receptive and go, bring the idea, let's go. And if it's a good idea, let's do it. You know, of course, you got to know when to hold them and know when to fold them. But you know, you can say, okay, that's a great idea, Mario. You brought your whatever to this interview, but we are still starting at a specific time. We still have to be cognizant of the line where art meets commerce.
6: And you had a great teacher in that. In addition to your father, you also work with one of the great sort of like, let's take advantage of this, but we only have so much money to spend people in the world, and that's Clint Eastwood.
7: Yeah, man, and Dad set me up wonderfully in some ways. I think both my mom and Dad did. And that my pop once said, maybe it's the mother that shows you the mountain and gives you a sense of self, and, you know, and the father that teaches you how to climb it, if you're lucky. And I sort of have a nice combination of both. My mom took me to all around the world and took me to theater, and we hitchhiked to Altamont to see the Rolling Stones. So that was a big plate. But then with Dad, I got to go to Black Panther meetings. I got to see him direct Broadway plays. I got to see him deal with the slings and arrows of outrageous fortune and misfortune in Hollywood. And that's a learning process that's very valuable because, you know, as Clint Eastwood said, no one's going to be flavor of the month for 30 years. But by the time I met Clint Eastwood on Heartbreak Ridge, I was ready to shut up and listen as a young man. I was ready to be all I could be, but I was used to being around my dad, and not everything's aimed at you or geared towards you. Get in there, listen and learn, be ready, be helpful, and be prepared. Luck is preparation meets opportunity. So I was prepared, and then I got the opportunity. And in Heartbreak Ridge, I had to play Ayatollah of Rock and Roll, and I had to learn the guitar. I didn't play the guitar. And so I realized that they didn't have songs for me to play yet and that it would not leave me enough time to learn the songs. So I did what all Van Peebles do. Keep on keeping on. I wrote a few songs. And do you know, I took those songs to Clint Eastwood. He said, well, these little ditties ain't half bad. And he sent me over to Warner Brothers, had a limo pick me up and take me over there. And they had a real guy play this stuff for me. And by the time we were done, I joined ASCAP, wrote six songs, sitting in the editing room with him. And, you know, and he just got a kick out of this hungry kid. But that's just how you grow up with Van Peebles. You know, when you're in a by any means necessary filmmaking family, you learn how to edit, how to direct, how to act, and how to get in where you fit in. And that was it. And I'll never forget, we went into Malpaso. And there's only a couple folks there. And he looks at me and goes, yeah, I know Van Peebles. You're wondering why I don't have more people here. He said, let me tell you, when you make money for people, they want to give you more money to make them more money. But you have to decide if that's what you want to do. He said, I have found if I hire more than two or three people, I am now managing personalities. Because this one didn't like that one who had the attitude with the other one. And then I'm meeting with people under fluorescent lights and I'm no longer doing what I love, which is making movies. But you got to say, is that how I want to spend my finite number of days incarnate in this form on this planet? And if it is, cool. And if it's not, adjust.
6: We're going to take a break for some more adjustments from perennial student Mario Van Peebles. It's The Treatment. There's more to come. Stay with us.
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6: It's The Treatment. We're back with the perennially growing Mario Van Peebles. That's corrected during the break. He's the one who's growing. I'm just getting older. He's got a number of things going on with so many anniversaries, but also with Nemesis. I'm going to talk to you about this too, because something you do in Nemesis, which is something I've noticed that you do a lot in your work as a storyteller, is you make these intergenerational stories. It's about people coming up versus people who represent the status quo versus people who feel they're being left behind. I mean, there's the older character who ends up being the deus ex machina at the end of New Jack City. I don't want to give too much away, but there's the father of one of the protagonists here in Nemesis. And you are attracted to these stories that are about generations pushing at each other and also trying to redefine what masculinity is for each generation.
7: You know, Courtney Kemp and Tani Maroll, who wrote the script, had found complexities. I had worked with Courtney. I directed a show called Raising Kanan.
6: Yeah, so we should say Courtney comes from the power world.
7: And she's
6: been here since a little of power.
7: Yeah. And so we'd been sort of circling and just known each other and felt like family. And then when I met Tani, we started like having at it and just having great sort of talks about all our favorite films and kicking it. They brought the script to me and said, you know, what do you think? And I read it very quickly and said, yo, I'm in. So they let me do my thing, and we shot right here in L.A., which was lovely. You know, it was after the fires, after the strikes, and we were saying, and they insisted that we shoot here in L.A., but there were already, Elvis, complex characters, and then I just added to it, you know, I speak actor pretty well, because that's kind of how it came up, but you're right, I wanted, what I found attractive about it was different kinds of men, different kinds of, you know, you think of sometimes black folks are looked at and we always say we're not monolithic, but you really saw a difference from skin tone to socioeconomic divide. Not only that, I live in View Park. So I live good in the hood right next to Baldwin Hills in L.A. And the characters live there. And I say, oh, I can roll out of bed and direct this scene. But there are complexities with the father-son dynamics, you know, which you'll see in my work from Badass, of course, if you, you know, to all the way through. I thought that was interesting. But I also thought in Nemesis was interesting was the role of the women and that you had two, in essence, two couples. Both men are really in love with their wives and, you know, there's that dynamic. And but their women are become very are powerful and sort of step forward in the action-specific spaces. So there were complexities there that I thought were really rich and fun to play with. And then the dynamic with the son and the granddad and all that, you know, where you go, oh, my God, how's that going to work? And then the layers of secrecy, what we feel comfortable with sharing, what we don't share. And everyone, you know, like anything else, is like, depending on your own point of view and where your consciousness is, you watch Nemesis and one person going to see this movie and someone else is going to see that series. And, you know, like anything else, I like things that if you rewatch it, you can see something different, that there are layers in it. That intrigues me as an actor.
6: It's the treatment. We're talking African-American nuance with my guest, Mario Van Peebles. It's always great to talk to him. He's got so much stuff going on. But one of the things, also, the big thing that sort of unites what you do, and it's interesting the way it plays out in Nemesis, is for you, action defines character. The way people react in a violent situation, mm-hmm. that's the Howard Hawks. Mm-hmm. That's who you are. That's Clint Eastwood. Mm-hmm. It's who you are is the way you react to action mm-hmm. or when things are falling apart around you. And we see that happening in Nemesis with both the women and the men, the way you're talking about this, in the way that we hadn't seen before. And I was wondering if that was part of the fun of doing Nemesis, too, is that it gets to be a more inclusive world than you had been able to dramatize in the
7: yeah,
6: past.
7: Yeah, and I think to what you're saying there, Elvis, is that if you and I are sitting here doing this interview, we get to know each other, we're talking. That's one thing. But if a big fire were to break out, and we would do what people do, we'd get our butts out of this place. But if we realize that one of our engineers is stuck and you and I say, okay, the guy's stuck in there, it's burning, the fire department won't get here, we got to go back and get him. And we decide to go back and get him. Now we've done something that is not the norm. And that is when you become a hero. You'll know more about me in those 5 minutes. And I'll know more about you in those 5 minutes if we both go and get that dude out. And so seeing how ordinary folks react in extraordinary circumstances has always been fascinating. Some of us are intellectual centers, some of us are emotional centers, some of us are action centers that act now and ask questions later. And I always find that spot, a sweet spot to be in for character. And for me, good action moves the narrative. It's like in a good musical, the guy doesn't just start singing. It's by the end of the song that you realize he wants to be with the girl and he's just going to defy his parents. And so it's moved the narrative along. So something needs to happen in Nemesis, or take New Jack City, when proverbial hits the fan and the wedding gets attacked, Nino Brown grabs up the little girl as a bulletproof flak vest. And so it was in that moment that the audience says, oh, wow. You know, that's at the end of the day, that's what this guy will do versus the Ice-T character who brings the little girl to safety.
6: I know for a fact, because I've talked to him about this, is that Michael Mann was, Sweetback was a big influence on that. And you could actually, the character in Thief sounds like Sweetback, the way his philosophy about how he's going through the world sounds like Sweetback to me.
7: Interesting.
6: And so, as we're talking about the way these worlds kind of all echo each other, and the way one filmmaker is influenced by another, I can see that him being influenced by both your father and by you.
7: Talking about a trippy circle of knowledge, so my father, when he was in Paris, as you know, became a journalist for a while, taught himself French, and they assigned him to interview a young guy from America who was Malcolm X. So Melvin interviews Malcolm X. And years later, I wind up playing Malcolm X in the movie Ali with Will Smith, and Malcolm X's eldest daughter, Ms. Shabazz, wound up working with me to humanize the portrayal of her father. And my two daughters wound up playing Malcolm's daughters
6: in the movie, yes.
7: And so we're on the set, and Brother Muhammad Ali would come down, he would clown me. He'd go, Man, Peoples, if you were any smarter, I'd enjoy your company. And he clowned me, and he said, he was the one that said, if you could make a film about arguably the first overt black power athlete, meaning himself, meaning Ali, because we're working in the film Ali, could you make a film about the first overt black power film director, meaning Melvin? And I thought, wow. And then Michael Mann said, your dad's film Sweetback was one of the first movies I took my daughter, my date to.
17: He took her on a date to see Sweetback. Correct.
7: Took her to see Sweetback. And he said, it was the first time I saw a movie where the audience reacted like they were reacting to a boxing match. And he said, listen, if you do decide to make a movie on your dad, and you want, I'll produce it. So when I went to see Dad, I said, oh man, so I went to see Dad, got on a plane, went to see Dad. This was burning in my head. I go to see Melvin, and he knows when you got a big ask. He's got that look. You know, he's got the look with the cigar. So he's looking at me like this, like on my shirt right here. So I said, let me tell you this line. You know, Muhammad Ali brought black power to the ring. Melvin Van Peebles brought black power to the screen. You know, it's time to tell your story. So Dad looks at me like, time for who to tell what story? I said, Dad, your book on the making of Sweetback. And he said, well, listen, Muhammad Ali thinks it's a great idea. Michael Mann will produce it and I'll direct it. And he said, someone does my story when I'm dead and I screw it up, I won't know the difference. But you do when I'm alive and you screw it up. And I ain't shy. I don't care who you are. So finally at the end, he says, okay, you played Malcolm. Now play Melvin, but do your film independently the way I did Sweetback, because I don't want Hollywood making notes on my life. And he said this. The only note was, don't make me too damn nice, which was his way of saying, tell it the truth, all of it. And so the circle on exactly right of the connection, how we all inspire and come back and, you know, the Malcolm of it all and the Michael Mann of it all and connecting back into it. And I would even argue, if you look at Sweetback, if you look at some of the films that came later, the way Shaft came and Superfly and the use of music and radio, and then look at what Michael Mann does in Miami Vice with the Phil Collins song and what he does in Heat with the music. It's a third character. His use of music, I would say, is almost from that same energy, right?
17: Oh, absolutely. Leave it to Mario Van Peebles to end the conversation in such a provocative way that he's making me crazy. But it only means you have to come back and do the show again. It's been such a pleasure having you here. Thank you.
7: I love it, man. Thank you.
18: Mario Van Peebles has acted with directors such as Clint Eastwood, Michael Mann, and his father, the late and legendary Melvin Van Peebles. He also played his father in the film Badass, which Mario wrote and directed. Mario also directed the crime drama New Jack City. Most recently, he's a producer and director of the crime drama series Nemesis, now on Netflix. Previous conversations with talents keeping the family storytelling tradition alive, such as actor, director Mariska Hargitay, at the archive, kcrw.com/thetreatment. At kcrw.com/thetreat, there's our ongoing series on how creators find the spark of inspiration. This week is the Emmy-winning actor-writer Richard Gadd on a duo whose physical comedy carried an emotional charge. The Treatment is produced and edited by Rebecca Mooney and mixed by Katie Gilchrist. To better days, everyone. I'm Elvis Mitchell. It's The Treatment.
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20: From Springfield, this is State Week, a program of analysis and commentary on the events that made news this past week in Illinois state government and politics.
21: President Trump this week again raised claims that this country's voting systems are vulnerable to being rigged and the elections to being stolen without providing new evidence. What is Trump trying to accomplish? And a state lawmaker and her husband enter a not guilty plea as they face a federal indictment. We'll talk about that and some of the latest campaign fundraising numbers all ahead on

0: to aid or abet somebody in doing that, basically threatening them with prosecution. You know, if there are non-citizens sitting on the voting rolls and they don't go to any effort to take them off, or if non-citizens cast ballots. I thought one interesting point about that was that they included the state of North Dakota in the list of election officials who received this letter. North Dakota does not have voter registration. Apparently in North Dakota, you just show up with ID. It says who you are and where you live and how old you are, and you cast a ballot. But you know, that aside, yeah, he's pursuing this agenda, trying to stoke fear in people that the elections are being stolen. Yeah, I had a couple of thoughts about this speech even before he gave the speech. One was, you know, we can spend a lot of time talking about what evidence does or does not exist about this, and we can talk about how big of a threat it really is. And as long as we're talking about that, we're not talking about the war in Iraq. We're not talking about the Straits of Hormuz. We're not talking about inflation or the price of gasoline. All these other issues that are really threatening Republican candidates on the ballot in the midterm elections. So in some ways, this really was kind of a distraction, whether it was intended to be or not. The other thought I had is that whether it's a distraction or not, there are real threats to election security. There are things going on. If you want to know who's trying to get access to sensitive data on the voter rolls, it's Donald Trump's Department of Justice. He is suing the state of Illinois, trying to gain access to the unredacted voter registration database that includes Social Security numbers and driver's license numbers for 8.3 million Illinois voters. This is all apparently part of an effort to develop a national voter registration database. It's also a citizenship database. You know, other experts have said that the administration, no federal agency has any constitutional or legal authority to create such a database. And he's pursuing regulatory changes in the Postal Service that would prevent the post office from picking up or delivering mail ballots to anybody who's not on that national database. So there are actually, you know, election issues to be concerned about. Whether or not it's China that is the big threat, you know, is kind of hard to say. But it's certainly the Department of Justice is out there trying to tap into voter registration data. And that is definitely something to be everybody should be concerned about.
1: And Peter, before I move on from this, there are people who steadfastly believe that the elections are rigged and there's a lot of fraud that takes place. But the numbers just don't show that. And I mean, there have been audits, forensic audits of elections, including the 2020 election. And we've just not seen that.
0: Yeah. Somebody explained to me one time, if you think non-citizens are showing up to the polls to vote, just remember, this is a population of people that avoids busy intersections because they know that getting into a fender bender can get them deported. Non-citizens just don't show up at the polls unless, you know, it's completely by accident. When you go in to get a driver's license or you do any number of things where you contact local government, you can get registered to vote just by rote. You know, it just happens. There are checks in place, you know, they're supposed to weed those people out, but it does happen on very rare occasions. And once in a while, you will see a non-citizen who actually cast a ballot, often because they actually thought they were entitled to vote, but they weren't. But if you look at those numbers and compare them to the tens of millions or hundreds of millions of ballots that are cast in a presidential election, it is so small as to be almost immeasurable. So every election expert I've talked to have just said there just is no evidence that this is any kind of a significant problem.
2: You know, I saw Ty Cobb, who was a former White House attorney from the first Trump administration, did an interview with PBS NewsHour yesterday where he talked about this speech as being potentially, sort of a predicate for the president to declare some sort of emergency around the time of the election, raise the prospect of ICE agents or even potentially National Guard, outside polls and things like that, which is interesting hearing that coming from a former, Trump administration official.

0: That's the kind of thing a year or so ago we were hearing from folks like Governor J.B. Pritzker, who were concerned about that prospect when, you know, the big immigration raids during Operation Midway Blitz were first getting going late last summer, early last fall. So, you know, I think it's a very worrisome situation. It's obviously, you know, despite the fact that he won the last presidential election, that the president can't seem to let go of relitigating the 2020 election.
1: Yeah, actually, I believe Democrats were in control when Donald Trump has won his elections. He was in control when the Democrats beat him, when Joe Biden beat him in 2020. So it's a very odd argument to make. He's, of course, Dan, pushing for the SAVE Act, which is controversial. He wants to see that get approved and everything. What are you hearing here in Illinois, though? Is there I'm hearing a lot of folks who tell me they are steadfastly going to get out and vote. So it seems like there's going to be a lot of people turning out. Even in a midterm election, I think turnout could be rather high and will likely favor Democrats in many of these races.
0: Yeah, I would think so. And I think, you know, it'll be interesting to see how it compares once all the ballots are cast and counted to the 2018 election, where we were in a very similar situation. You know, that was an election where Democrats here in Illinois made a lot of inroads into communities in the Chicago suburbs in particular, where, you know, for a long time they had been you know, red or maybe getting a little purple, but you know, Democrats really made big inroads into DuPage County, places like that in particular, in that 2018 election, the first time you know, Trump was in office during his first midterm election. So it'll be interesting to see what the results look like in November.
1: We'll be back with more on State Week.
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1: You're listening to State Week. I'm Sean Crawford, along with Peter Hancock of Capital News Illinois and the Chicago Tribune's Dan Petrella. Dan, you've been following, speaking of elections, candidate fundraising. The numbers are starting to show up here. Of course, we have a governor's race and some big statewide races this fall. What are you seeing on those?
0: Obviously, when you have somebody at the head of the state Democratic Party who is a billionaire who has, you know, access to essentially limitless resources, it makes it a challenge. But we've also seen sort of a retreat of the big dollar Republican mega donors from being involved here in Illinois. The governor's race in particular, you have Pritzker sitting on more than $3 million in his campaign account at the beginning of July, which is just a small fraction of the $25 million he put in last fall. So watching to see whether the governor and when the governor puts in more money into his campaign. But Darren Bailey, essentially the Republican nominee, burned through pretty much everything he raised in the 3 months from April through June, raised about $1.33 million and spent about $1.28 million. And it seems like what he's spending a lot of his money on is fundraising efforts. So he's sort of at a treading water kind of period. And we've seen an independent candidate, Colin Corbett, a former GOP political consultant who decided to run this year as an independent. He ended the quarter with more than $300,000 in his campaign account. Most of that was because he lent his campaign $500,000 right at the end of the quarter. But he qualified for the ballot this week when State Board of Elections hearing officer said he had enough valid petition signatures to qualify, and Darren Bailey's campaign had dropped its petition, challenged his petition signatures. So that's, you know, the top of the ticket governor's race, and that trend sort of continues on down the ballot. Really, the one that actually stands out the most is the Secretary of State's race, where incumbent Alexei Janulis is sitting on $21.8 million, and his opponent, Diane Harris, had $1,800 left at the end of June. Now, the caveat there is that the conventional wisdom is that Janulis is not sweating re-election as Secretary of State, but he's actually stockpiling cash for a potential run for Chicago mayor. Petition circulation for that spring election starts in the near future here. And so it's sort of these overlapping election cycles, but he's allowed to use money that he's raised in his state campaign fund to fund a mayoral campaign if he decides to get into that race.
1: That's a good point. Real quick, I mean, in fairness to the Republicans that are running as well, or a Republican like Darren Bailey, he's not going to be able to raise anywhere close to what J.B. Pritzker can just write a check for and fund his campaign. So he is at a disadvantage going in. But is it more of a disadvantage from the numbers you're seeing than what you might expect? Or is he about where people would expect him to be?
0: Well, I think the big difference is in past election cycles, we have seen folks like Citadel CEO Ken Griffin pour tens of millions of dollars into Republican campaigns here in Illinois. We've seen Richard Uihlein of the Uihlein Shipping Supplies Company pump millions and millions of dollars either into candidate committees or into PACs to help Republican candidates at the top of the ticket. And that just isn't happening this time. So, you know, it's not only that the Democrats have their billionaire who's funding thing, but it's the lack of, folks on the political right in the Republican Party putting money into these campaigns. And sort of a disorganized party at the state level. You had Bruce Rauner sort of depart the scene, who had helped fund a lot of Republicans before he lost the 2018 governor's race. So it's really a bleak picture right now for Republicans. You know, one thing I think as you look at the names on the ballot this November that's striking is that you don't have any Republican lawmakers in Springfield looking for a promotion, seeking to try and upset a Democrat for one of those statewide offices. Even folks in the Senate who maybe are not up for re-election to their Senate seat this year, who could take a safe shot, which I think tells you sort of where folks' minds are at about the likelihood of winning one of those offices.
1: Well, also this week, a sitting state lawmaker, Carol Ammons, of course, we talked about this on the show last week. She and her husband, who's the Champaign County clerk, they have been indicted by a federal grand jury, and this week the Ammons were in court. Peter, you were there to witness this. For those that might have missed the earlier news, explain what the charges are against them and where do things stand right now?
3: Well, the charges essentially are that Carol Ammons, over the course of years, was going through had schemes to convert campaign funds to her personal use. She'd write checks to a vendor or to some other individual, ostensibly for work that they had done, but she would pay them more than they were owed, or she'd just pay people money that she didn't owe anything to, and then they would turn around and write her a check as kind of a kickback or a gift. The other part of this is the allegation that she was steering state grant money to nonprofit organizations that employed her daughter. Interestingly, if you look at each of the individual charges, they're really kind of minuscule amounts of money. They're, in the hundreds of dollars or a few thousand dollars here and there. I mean, they do add up over a period of years, but they're fairly small amounts of money. And then she's also accused of lying to the FBI about it and trying to obstruct justice. Her husband, Aaron Ammons, is also accused of helping engage in kind of cover-up activities. So that's really what it is. And they made their what's called the initial appearance or first appearance in federal court on Thursday. That's basically where you just go in, the judge kind of summarizes the charges, explains their rights, sets the terms of release. Trial is now tentatively set for September 22nd, although that's probably a bit optimistic, just because the volume of documents and everything that are going to be part of the discovery process, it'll take longer than that to sift, for the defense attorneys to sift through all of that. So, in the meantime, she is also facing a possible, Republicans in the Illinois House have called for a special investigative committee to look into these charges. That's the first step in a process that could eventually lead to her ouster from the General Assembly.
1: But Democrats so far, we haven't heard Democrats, at least I haven't, who've called for her to step aside. She says she's not leaving right now.
3: She says she's not leaving. She is still on the ballot for the November election. She did not say that she was stepping down. She says she claims innocence. She believes the charges are wrong. And also she appeared Thursday with a lot of supporters, including some activists from Chicago who are suggesting that this whole prosecution is racially motivated because Carol Ammons is a supporter of reparations for the descendants of enslaved African Americans. And the Justice Department has been going after reparations programs, including the one in Evanston, Illinois. Evanston actually made significant news a number of years ago when they passed a program, sort of a housing program that is meant as reparations for the black community that was discriminated in housing for so many years. So the Justice Department has intervened in that case. They're trying to have that program overturned. And so they're arguing that this prosecution is at least in part racially motivated, although Carol Ammons herself did not come right out and say that. But, you know, these people were kind of in her entourage and they came out and spoke to the media along with her when they came out of the courtroom on Thursday.
0: It was certainly an interesting sight after she and her attorney put out a statement on social media last week saying that they weren't going to litigate the case in the media, to then see them out in front of the courthouse, in front of the microphones, making that case. And it is going to be interesting to see what happens with the special investigative committee process in the House. The last time we saw that was in 2020 when the then Speaker, Michael Madigan, was the subject of the investigation, and the committee convened and had a couple hearings and then adjourned without taking any sort of action.
1: And Dan, we've learned a little bit more too about Harry Benton, now a former state lawmaker, the state representative. He was basically forced out and decided to resign. But what's the latest we're hearing on his situation?
0: That's right. My colleagues, Jeremy Gorner, who's our Springfield's bureau chief, and Rick Pearson, who's our chief political reporter, are out with a very well-reported story today, Friday, detailing some of the allegations against Representative Benton. These come from a lobbyist and a former staffer. The ones particularly the most detail are from a former staffer who was a young, I think about 22-year-old female staffer in his office who has detailed all sorts of allegedly inappropriate things that that Representative Benton, then Representative Benton, said to her when she was working in his office, but also the fact that these issues were brought to the attention of Speaker Chris Welch's office back in 2023, and no real investigation was pursued. She declined to take the issue to the legislative inspector general, but it appears that the speaker's office perhaps didn't follow through on all of its obligations under the state's sexual harassment policies, which this is significant given the fact that part of what sort of finally cracked Madigan's seemingly invincible political armor was similar sexual harassment allegations that cropped up back in 2017, 2018, when sort of the international Me Too movement was really getting going.
1: Well, we'll be back with more on State Week.
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1: Just a few minutes left here on State Week. And Peter, let me turn back to you. A couple of education stories that you've reported on. One of them this week, I'm surprised it's been this long, but Illinois now going into the 10th year under what's known as the evidence-based funding model. You took a closer look at that, of how things have improved, or have they, for some of these schools?
3: This was a law that was passed in 2017. It went into effect for the 2017-2018 school year. And you could say it was part of a whole package, really, that got the legislature passed the budget impasse with then-Governor Bruce Rauner, although it was a little bit separate from that. This was supposed to address both the adequacy and the equity of the state school funding formula over an extended period of time. By pumping in an additional $300 million a year in funding plus $50 million a year in property tax relief, with the funding going towards the, you know, targeting the most underfunded districts in the state. So it's now been, we just started the 10th year of this program. I thought it was a good time to take a look at it. One of the things that we've seen is that per pupil spending actually has gone up. It has gone up in districts with large numbers of low-income students, although it maybe hasn't gotten up as far as it needs to go because it's predicated on the idea, the evidence-based portion of the funding formula is that low-income students, students from non-English-speaking backgrounds, students who need special education services, are more expensive to teach than middle-class kids from middle-class suburbs. So you probably should be spending more on lower-income districts with low-income students. But there has been progress made in that area. One area where there just seems to be very little progress, however, is tax inequity. Illinois is still heavily reliant on property taxes to fund its education system overall, and the people who pay the highest tax rates are the people who live in the poorest school districts, the districts with the least property tax wealth. Just because their tax base is smaller, you have to levy a higher tax rate in order to generate the same amount of money. And so generally, the people in the 10% of districts that are have the least amount of property tax wealth, they're paying tax rates that are about double what are being paid by residents of the 10%, the richest 10% of districts. So there's still a great deal of property tax inequity. So we've made some progress on the spending side, but there's just been very little progress at all on the taxing side.
1: Is there something being talked about or some? Is anybody taking a look at that and saying, hey, maybe there's a fix that's needed here, or have you heard anything like that?
3: Well, the governor did sort of suspend the property tax relief package for 1 year, and he wanted to do it again for a second year this year, but the legislature went ahead and funded the tax relief this year. And I remember asking him about it maybe back in January or February, early in the session. And he said, yeah, we still have a lot of property tax inequity, and it just seemed like kind of a waste to keep throwing $50 million a year at this problem that didn't seem to be getting any better. They acknowledged that something needs to be done. It's just that so far, nobody's really come up with any ideas about how to even out the tax situation.
1: Interesting stuff, and an interesting article to go read as well. Time now for our notes from the field. Dan, we'll go back to you and start with you this week.
0: Well, I will go back to the machinations of politics and qualifying for the ballot. One of the more interesting races on the November ballot is the 4th Congressional District up here in Chicago in the suburbs, where longtime Rep. Jesus Chuy Garcia decided at the last minute to drop out. His chief of staff then filed her nominating petitions at the last minute and was the only candidate for the Democratic primary. There were at least three Democrats seeking to challenge her as independents. And at this stage, at least two of them are facing problems with their nominating petitions. Byron Cincho Lopez, who's an alderman in Chicago, and Myra Macias, who's a Democratic Party operative, who's from Chicago originally and has been working in D.C. and around the country. Both have reports from hearing board officers for the State Board of Elections saying that they should not qualify for the ballot. So it's going to be interesting to see how those recommendations get adjudicated by the state board and whether whether either of them survive the challenge to remain on the ballot in November.
1: All right. And Peter.
3: Well, the governor has been on kind of a bill signing frenzy, as you can imagine, because of all the bills that came out of the session. And we often get, you know, these long lists of seemingly minor bills that he signed. One of them, starting next year, school districts will no longer be able to expel children in kindergarten, first or second grade. It was part of a package to really put some more limits on the use of expulsion and suspensions in school. There's a growing realization that these have been overused. There are racial disparities in the way that they're used, and they are really not all that effective. They tend to not really deal with the core issue, the root cause behind a student being suspended or expelled. This was kind of interesting that they're basically banning the use of long-term suspensions or expulsions in early childhood, early elementary school, kindergarten, first and second grade, unless they violate federal gun laws. Federal law requires expulsions in those cases. But other than that, Illinois is really clamping down on the use of that kind of discipline in school.
1: All right. Well, that's all the time we have for this episode of State Week. Our panel included Peter Hancock with Capital News Illinois and the Chicago Tribune's Dan Petrella. Look for State Week where you get your podcasts through the NPR app and at nprillinois.org. I'm Sean Crawford. Join us next time.
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10: From the Center for Investigative Reporting and PRX, this is Reveal. I'm Al Letson. For most people, the story of FTX ended when the company's founder was convicted.
11: Sam Bankman-Fried perpetrated one of the biggest financial frauds in American history, a multi-billion-dollar scheme designed to make him the king of crypto.
10: But there was another chapter that followed about the bankruptcy that was supposed to make customers whole.
12: And his money were literally my life saving. All what I had was there.
10: It wasn't long before many FTX customers became upset at the decisions made by the team running the bankruptcy.
12: I was fuming. I was furious because these people, they were playing around with our money.
10: Today on Reveal, inside the collapse of FTX. But first, this news.
13: Live from NPR News in Washington, I'm Nora Rahm. The U.S. military said it completed an eighth round of strikes against Iran last night. U.S. Central Command said two U.S. service members are dead and one is missing after an Iranian missile attack in Jordan Friday. This brings the total number of U.S. service members killed in this war to 16. More than 400 have been injured. Iranian officials said more than 3,000 people have been killed in this war. NPR's Hadil El-Shelchi reports.
14: Iranian state media said that the U.S. struck six bridges in a southern Iranian province along the Strait of Hormuz, as well as electrical installations and a water desalination plant. Iran said the strikes left 20 villages in the south with water shortages. The U.S. did not have immediate response to Iran's allegations. Iran has intensified its own attacks on U.S. bases in the Gulf, including Kuwait and Bahrain, and in Jordan. Just this morning, Kuwait said it was intercepting missiles launched from Iran. Sirens were heard in Jordan and Bahrain. Deliberate attacks on civilian infrastructure could be considered war crimes under international law. Hadil El-Shelchi, NPR News, Istanbul.
13: Energy Secretary Chris Wright said today, despite the renewed fighting, oil tankers are moving through the Strait of Hormuz. He also said the deaths of U.S. service members are a tragic loss, but that doesn't change the goal.
15: The president's mission is essential for peace in the Middle East and peace in the world, and that is to prevent Iran from achieving nuclear weapons and to degrade their ability to terrorize their neighbors and the world and global commerce. So yes, this mission will go on until the mission is done.
13: Wright was interviewed on ABC's This Week. Russia attacked the Ukrainian capital Kyiv early this morning. Ukrainian President Volodymyr Zelensky said it was one of the biggest ballistic missile barrages of the war and lasted several hours. At least one person was killed. Moscow has stepped up its use of ballistic missiles in recent weeks as it attempts to stop Ukrainian strikes on oil facilities deep in Russia. Maine U.S. Senate candidate Troy Jackson is drawing closer to winning his party's nomination following party caucuses. Steve Missler from member station Maine Public has more.
16: Jackson, a logger and former president of the Maine Senate, is amassing the delegates he'll need to officially secure the nomination at the Maine Democratic Party's convention next weekend. Nearly all of the ones who've won during party caucuses have expressed support for him, meaning he's the prohibitive favorite heading into the nomination convention. Shenna Bellows announced Sunday that she's leaving the race, further clearing Jackson's path to replace Graham Platner on the November ballot. If he wins, Jackson will take on Republican Senator Susan Collins in a closely watched race that could determine control of the Senate next year. For NPR News, I'm Steve Missler in Sanford, Maine.
13: This is NPR News. British authorities are seeking the extradition of media influencers Andrew and Tristan Tate. The brothers were arrested in Miami yesterday. They're charged with several crimes in the UK and Romania, including rape and sex trafficking. They deny any wrongdoing. An earthquake struck the Andes region of Peru last night. The U.S. Geological Survey put its magnitude at 5.5. Local officials say at least five people were killed and hundreds displaced. Several buildings collapsed or suffered structural damage. In Argentina, hundreds of thousands of people are at public squares and parks to watch Argentina face Spain in the World Cup final. It's a welcome distraction from the nation's economic problems. Manuel Ruda is in Rosario, the hometown of Argentina's captain, Lionel Messi.
17: It's a chilly winter day here in Rosario, where there's a festive but also anxious mood ahead of today's match. As in other parts of Argentina, supermarkets and shops are closing early so employees can watch the final. Even taxi drivers say they will not work during the match. Around Rosario, there are massive murals of Messi, and balconies are draped with Argentina's blue and white flag. People walk around in soccer jerseys, and even dogs are being dressed up in Argentina outfits. This match will likely be Lionel Messi's last appearance in the World Cup, so it's particularly special for many fans. For NPR News, I'm Manuel Rueda in Rosario, Argentina.
13: The match is about to begin at MetLife Stadium in New Jersey. I'm Nora Rahm, NPR News.
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10: 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I'm Al Ledson.
19: What does FTX stand for?
20: Oh, God. Futures Exchange. The F and the T, both from the word futures.
10: That's FTX founder Sam Bankman-Fried in an interview with Reveal's Jonathan Jones. Sam started the crypto exchange in 2019 and watched it turn into a huge success.
0: They call him the JP Morgan of crypto, right?
21: Yeah, the Michael Jordan of crypto, if you will.
10: By 2022, millions of customers were trading billions of dollars in crypto through FTX. But behind the scenes, people who worked for Sam were seeing signs of trouble.
20: Did you have moments where you felt he played a little too loose with the rules?
22: Probably. Yeah. I mean, I think it was, wow, we're moving really fast.
10: In November of 2022, word got out that billions of dollars were missing. Investors panicked and started pulling out their money.
20: On the 7th, we had $4 billion of net customer withdrawals. So like 40 times as much as we'd ever seen in a day before.
10: Within days, the company imploded, triggering criminal investigations, global chaos, and customers around the world losing access to their money. As Sam's empire crumbled, his inner circle turned on him, and he decided to hand the company over to a new CEO, John Ray.
23: Ray, who previously oversaw the bankruptcy of Enron, said, quote, "Never in my career have I seen such a complete failure of corporate controls."
10: FTX's new CEO declared bankruptcy, launching a legal process that would determine the future of the company, how much customers would get back, and whether some would be left out entirely. This part of the FTX story has largely gone untold. The spotlight has always focused mostly on Sam Bankman-Fried, and much less attention has been paid to what happened to FTX after Sam's arrest and to the billions of dollars owed to FTX customers. Under bankruptcy, companies have a responsibility to their creditors to, in essence, act in their best interests. But in the case of FTX, some creditors say that didn't happen. And they accuse John Ray, FTX's new CEO, and Sullivan and Cromwell, the law firm running the bankruptcy, of making choices that did the opposite. Ultimately, these concerns would play out in a bankruptcy court. This week, we're bringing back part two of our investigation into the FTX collapse, updated for this rebroadcast, where we unspool what's become one of the most expensive bankruptcies in history.
24: The committee will come to order. This hearing is entitled Investigating the Collapse of FTX Part 1.
10: Reveals Jonathan Jones picks up the story on December 13th, 2022, a month after FTX filed for bankruptcy, when Congress held its first hearing into the collapse.
24: First, I'd like to welcome Mr. John Ray III, who has been appointed CEO of FTX to oversee its bankruptcy.
25: That's Representative Maxine Waters, the Democratic chair of the House Financial Services Committee. As she begins, Sam Bankman-Fried is nowhere to be found. The night before, he'd been arrested in the Bahamas.
24: He was scheduled to testify under oath before this committee today. Unfortunately, the timing of his arrest denies the public the opportunity to get the answers they deserve.
25: The congressional hearing goes on without Sam, with John Ray alone taking the mic.
26: This is really old-fashioned embezzlement. This is just taking money from customers and using it for your own purpose. Not sophisticated at all.
25: Ray portrays FTX as a catastrophic failure in leadership.
26: We're in many respects starting from near zero in terms of the corporate infrastructure and record keeping that one would expect in a multi-billion dollar corporation.
27: For someone to come in and say, you guys were completely disorganized, you didn't have any records. No, we had records. You disagree and you're allowed your opinion. But the way you went about it in such a public frame and you didn't talk with the people who used it and why we used it, the part was very insulting.
25: Caroline Papadopoulos was controller of FTX US, running a team of accountants when the company went down. She was no Sam loyalist. She told me she only felt comfortable staying on post-collapse once she found out Sam would no longer be CEO. But watching the congressional testimony, what she's hearing from the new CEO bothers her.
26: I've just never seen an utter lack of record keeping. Absolutely no internal controls whatsoever.
25: When you hear that, what goes through your mind?
22: How dare you?
27: I'm only from the standpoint of I'm an ex-auditor. I do know a thing or two about controls. And he had no ability to understand what was going on because he had truly just taken over.
25: Sam had prepared a statement he was going to read to Congress. It's leaked and published in Forbes the day of the hearing. In it, he paints a different picture than John Ray. Sam begins with a flippant apology. I effed up. He then quickly turns to blaming others. At one point, he makes a sarcastic jab at fees the law firm Sullivan & Cromwell charged FTX, saying they have, quote, done a good job of making sure they were wired $4 million. He argues that FTX's new leadership, John Ray and Sullivan & Cromwell, had rushed the company into bankruptcy. Sam's leaked testimony marks the beginning of a battle over the story of FTX that continues today. On the one side, Sam, claiming bankruptcy wasn't necessary. On the other, the FTX estate, now helmed by John Ray and Sullivan and Cromwell, arguing that a court-approved bankruptcy was the only way to preserve what was left of FTX. Once the bankruptcy is underway, tens of thousands of customers begin filing claims, officially registering as creditors in hopes of getting their money back. People like Tarek Murad, a Canadian FTX customer who had hundreds of thousands on the exchange.
1: FTX wasn't supposed to be part of the risk. The risk was the investments you choose to invest in, not the platform you choose to invest in.
25: As Tarek starts to piece together what happened to his money, he feels betrayed, mostly by Sam Bankman-Fried.
1: Customer funds are customer funds. So if I want it, he has to have the ability to return it. They're not his funds.
25: And for most FTX customers, it was unclear when or if they get that money back. And that's where claims buyers come in. Claims buyers swoop in after a company goes under and offer cash to customers like Tarek who've lost money. Sometimes it's as little as pennies on the dollar. For customers, it's a way to guarantee they'll get something back. For claims buyers, they're betting that the bankruptcy will recover more than they paid. And they'll make a profit, sometimes a huge profit.
2: They literally are vultures. Like, and I guess I'm one, so I don't want to like act like I'm holier than thou.
25: Thomas Brazil is a claims buyer who specializes in crypto bankruptcies.
2: It became a bonanza. You know, the entire docket in FTX for customer account claims, and so it's up there with Lehman and Madoff and Enron. There were, you know, billions of dollars of claims.
25: John Ray told Congress that his job was to recover as many of those billions as possible.
26: Our overarching objective is to maximize value for FTX customers and creditors so that we can mitigate to the greatest extent possible the harm suffered by so many.
25: But Ray also said at that hearing that he was pessimistic about that happening and that most of FTX's investments may be worth a fraction of what was paid for them. Thomas Brazil, the crypto claims buyer, told us he ran into John Ray at an industry event in New York. He says he floated the idea that parts of FTX's portfolio of startup investments could still be very valuable.
2: I said, John, you know, like, I didn't think of this whole venture portfolio that could work out to be 100. He said, oh, no, all the stuff's dog, Thomas, dog.
25: We were unable to independently verify that John Ray ever said those words. And when we asked him, the FTX estate responded, describing Brazil's characterization of the conversation as patently false. They acknowledge that John Ray has indeed expressed skepticism about some of the company's investments, and that over time, he's been proven right. Many deals, they added, were made with virtually no due diligence, a point backed up by an independent examiner. Brazil says that after speaking with Ray, he began to suspect that the bankruptcy team would try to make it harder for some customers to get paid.
2: It's like an aggressive tactic, like try to exclude people from the bankruptcy because they don't do the paperwork right, set up artificial deadlines, stuff like that.
25: Some customers would come to believe that too, and they filed objections along those lines. The FTX estate rejects this claim, saying the process followed routine, court-approved procedures. But it wasn't necessarily routine for the vast majority of FTX customers who were outside the United States.
2: Think about it. If you're an international creditor, You have tax forms you've never seen. You've got everything in English. What if you're Finnish? What if you're Dutch? What if you're Chinese and it's not your first language? If you're not from America and you're getting all these court documents that look very official and they have all the federal district of bankruptcy seals and stuff on it, it looks kind of scary.
12: I'm Italian, and as you can hear, I have this very exotic English. So for me, all this legal language was really, I couldn't understand anything.
25: Lydia Favaria was one of those international customers who now had to play by unfamiliar rules written in foreign legalese.
12: We didn't choose this legal system, but our assets were seized. And I find this, shocking.
25: Under that system, Lydia was classified in one of the bottom tiers of customers. Her claim was worth under $50,000, but she told us it was everything she had. She spiraled. Until she stumbled across a community of fellow FTX creditors online, on Twitter threads and then in Telegram chats. These creditors had lost millions, and they were growing increasingly uneasy about how much money they might get back. In a bankruptcy court filing in mid-January 2023, John Ray referred to the company as a dumpster fire. But from the customer perspective, it wasn't a mess at all.
3: The dumpster fire thing is completely fictitious. You can ask any institutional trader on FTX. They had a world-class accounting system. Everyone knew exactly their holdings. We knew what we were owed.
25: Arush Sehgal was one of those customers, and he was becoming one of the most outspoken critics of the bankruptcy. And more, some customers began to focus on the law firm in line to lead the bankruptcy, Sullivan & Cromwell. The firm had advised FTX for years before the collapse and played a central role in its final days. Now, a judge would decide if Sullivan and Cromwell could be the lawyers overseeing the bankruptcy. To critics, including a bipartisan group of U.S. senators, this looked like a potential conflict of interest. As part of the approval process, in December 2022, Sullivan and Cromwell filed disclosure statements, laying out its connections to FTX. The next step was an approval hearing in late January 2023.
4: Thank you, Your Honor. For the record, Juliet Sarkisian on behalf of the U.S. trustee.
25: The watchdog agency that oversees bankruptcies had filed an objection. It wrote that Sullivan and Cromwell's original disclosure statements were wholly insufficient to determine whether the firm had conflicts of interest, and that alone should be enough to deny their application. Before the hearing, the U.S. trustee dropped its objections after Sullivan and Cromwell agreed to provide additional disclosures. But those new disclosures only raised new questions, and Juliet Sarkisian appeared in the court to explain the trustee's concerns for the record. Why had the original filing by Sullivan and Cromwell failed to mention that Ryan Miller was a partner at the firm before becoming general counsel for FTX U.S.?
4: The application and the initial declaration did not mention any connection with Mr. Miller, let alone that he was the individual who actually brought Sullivan and Cromwell to the attention of the debtors.
25: In the U.S. trustee's view, if Sullivan and Cromwell were to run the bankruptcy, they'd potentially be investigating themselves. FTX customers objected too.
5: My clients have objected to the appointment of Sullivan and Cromwell as the debtors' lead counsel because they have grave concerns about the firm's lack of transparency in its mandatory disclosures.
25: Marshall Hoda is an attorney specializing in crypto recovery who represented several FTX customers.
5: The bankruptcy system depends on the self-policing conduct of lawyers in making robust, timely disclosures. The failure to get this right at the outset can result in a lot of pain down the road.
25: Sullivan and Cromwell's attorney James Bromley told the court that they had provided documents to address every issue raised by the objectors.
6: So with that, Your Honor, we have been able to resolve any issues that the Office of the U.S. Trustee had with respect to Sullivan and Cromwell's disclosures.
25: Just hours before the hearing, there had been a surprise filing, a declaration by Dan Friedberg, FTX's chief regulatory officer. He accused the firm of misleading the court, downplaying its ties to FTX and pushing the company into bankruptcy, and claimed that other employees inside the company also had concerns, but were too afraid to speak out. Bromley quickly dismissed Friedberg's declaration.
6: It was filed late. It was filed, frankly, it's a little bizarre if you sit down and read it. But, Your Honor, our view is that it has no place in the court. It should be stricken from the record. And
25: he said the declaration was nothing more than a diversion tactic on behalf of Sam Bankman-Fried.
6: So what we have here, Your Honor, is a gentleman who ran this company into the ground, Mr. Bankman-Fried, sitting in his parents' home in Palo Alto, California, with an ankle bracelet on.
25: And he dismissed the objections against Sullivan and Cromwell's appointment as part of a smear campaign.
6: They can't throw stones at the U.S. Attorney's Office, but they can throw stones at debtor's counsel that's providing information to the prosecutors and the regulators. And that's exactly what's happening.
25: At one point, Friedberg appeared on the court's Zoom meeting, waving his hand to be called on. One of the attorneys making arguments pointed him out. And then Judge John Dorsey said,
7: "So I did see him, and I did not recognize him intentionally because, as I said, he has not filed a motion. He has not joined any motion. He is simply trying to be a witness, I suppose. But witnesses are not allowed unless they're here live."
25: I asked bankruptcy law professor Jonathan Lipson, how common is it for a law firm to represent a company before it's accused of fraud and then run its bankruptcy after it collapses?
8: Never heard of it. Never heard of it. I mean, that's why it's so remarkable that Sullivan Cromwell, you know, has run the case. And Enron, for example, you know, the two main law firms before bankruptcy, like, they obviously weren't going to be counsel to the company in its bankruptcy. And instead, you'd have independent lawyers and independent investigators coming in and figuring out, well, what went wrong.
25: But to other close observers, like claims buyer Thomas Brazil, this was just how things tend to go in bankruptcy court.
2: You know, the joke in bankruptcy is that the conflict rules are really, really loose compared to other parts of the court system. So they routinely allow, like, more and more, like, aggressive conflicts. I don't like it because the pre-petition guys who did a lot of the deal-making were debtor's counsel. Hell, I mean, you know, how are you going to look into pre-petition activity? You did all the work. I mean, I find the whole thing disgusting. You know, how can you possibly question your own behavior?
25: In the end, Judge Dorsey wasn't swayed.
7: With that, as I said, I'm going to overrule the objection, and I will enter the order approving the retention of Sullivan and Cromwell. Are there any questions?
10: Despite objections, the judge declared there was no evidence of any actual conflict and put Sullivan and Cromwell in charge of the bankruptcy. But it wouldn't be long before the bankruptcy team made a decision that would raise new concerns about whether they were acting in the customer's best interest. That's next on Reveal.

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4: From the Center for Investigative Reporting and PRX, this is Reveal. I'm Al Letson. And this week, we're bringing back part two of our series about FTX. In January 2023, Sullivan and Cromwell, working alongside John Ray and his team, began preparing to sell off parts of the old company. In late April, they decided to sell off the small U.S.-regulated exchange called LedgerX. For critics, this ended up raising concerns about whether Sullivan and Cromwell should be running the bankruptcy. Reveal's Jonathan Jones explains.
5: To understand why LedgerX matters, we have to go back in time. FTX acquired LedgerX roughly a year before the bankruptcy. And while LedgerX was small, it was licensed by the Commodity Futures Trading Commission, the agency that regulates U.S. financial markets. For Sam, this was a breakthrough, a way to gain a foothold in the United States. Through LedgerX, FTX could now offer crypto futures, its core business, to U.S. customers. And to get it done, he hired some of Wall Street's most powerful lawyers.
6: When you think of, you know, old line, powerful law firms, the platonic form is Sullivan & Cromwell. And in fact, Sullivan & Cromwell is the law firm that helped FTX make the acquisition.
5: That's Jonathan Lipson, the bankruptcy law professor who studied the collapse and Sullivan and Cromwell's role in the company.
6: After FTX acquires LedgerX, they were acting as regulatory counsel to FTX. They were preparing and presenting to the government, the Commodity Futures Trading Commission in particular, what appears to have been a very important application to allow FTX to do certain things.
5: That meant answering questions about FTX's ties to Alameda Research, Sam's trading firm. Alameda wasn't just trading crypto and making investments. It had also acted as a kind of internal bank for FTX, handling customer deposits and withdrawals, and even paying some of the company's bills. To make that possible, FTX programmers wrote lines of code allowing Alameda to access FTX funds.
7: Technically speaking, the lower bound on that was like $65 billion, but that's just an arbitrarily large number. Basically, it just means that they can withdraw infinite amounts.
5: That's Dan Chapsky, who was head of data science at FTX. He says Alameda could take that money without putting up the collateral to guarantee they could pay it back. Taken together,
7: I think most people refer to it as the back door.
5: Dan says he first heard about the issue in early 2022 from a team of employees at LedgerX who were in charge of identifying risk.
8: Would you say they had a more robust risk management team than even FTX did at that time?
7: I would say they had a more robust risk management team than any exchange at the time.
5: One of the members from that team brought up the lines of code to Dan. He says he told them it sounded bad and suggested they raise it with someone higher. According to the Wall Street Journal, LedgerX employees had raised concerns and flagged the backdoor code in a written message, writing, quote, "Just want to point out that there are currently a few places in the code base where Alameda gets special treatment in one way or another." LedgerX's chief risk officer replied, "Yeah, we should clean up this sort of stuff." The risk officer then tried to take the issue to her boss. And here's where things get murky, according to Jonathan Lipson.
6: We have no idea if, in fact, what she reported was accurate. We have no idea what the response was. We do know she was fired.
5: While all of this was going down, Sullivan and Cromwell was helping FTX with its U.S. expansion. And that involved a lot of back and forth with regulators.
6: And in that process, it appears that somebody from the CFTC asks FTX, well, can you tell us a little bit about the relationship between Bankman-Fried and all of the other companies in the FTX complex? And the statement that goes back, and I'm paraphrasing, but the statement that goes back to the CFTC is there is no connection. There are no special privileges.
5: But there were special privileges, the ones that gave Alameda access to customer funds and formed the basis of the fraud charges. Court filings later revealed emails had been sent to regulators with inaccurate information.
6: That was the underlying falsehood that I think drove all of this. And whether Sullivan and Cromwell themselves affirmatively made that statement, it's just not clear. But it's pretty clear that that statement was wrong.
5: Court documents don't show who sent those emails, and it's unclear if Sullivan and Cromwell wrote them or even knew about them. The FTX estate hired an outside firm to review these questions, which found no evidence Sullivan and Cromwell knew the statements to regulators were false. Nevertheless, this type of regulatory work was exactly what Sullivan and Cromwell was brought on by FTX to do. To Lipson, the uncertainty over what Sullivan and Cromwell knew or did raises a big question. Could the same attorneys who worked for FTX before the collapse be trusted to investigate it afterwards? Or, to paraphrase an FTX customer in their official objection to Sullivan and Cromwell's appointment,
6: if you're worried about the foxes running the hen house, this case is a problem.
5: Fast forward to April 2023. 5 months after the collapse, Sullivan and Cromwell is lead counsel in the bankruptcy, and the restructuring team decides to sell off Ledger X. For Lipson and other critics, this was a big deal, because selling off Ledger X meant

0: because I agreed to write an amicus brief to support the United States trustee's effort to get an examiner in the appeal.
1: An examiner is an independent investigator appointed by the court to make sure a bankruptcy is handled fairly. To Lipson, who studied the use of examiners in other major cases, FTX was exactly the kind of case that called for one. The bankruptcy court had rejected a request for an examiner, and the issue was taken up in appeals court.
2: In all of my studies, I have never seen a freefall bankruptcy this spectacular, precipitated by allegations of such serious misconduct that did not also have an independent investigation by a truly independent examiner or trustee. Enron, WorldCom, Lehman Brothers, New Century, Refco, all had them. Which means that if the bankruptcy court's decision is affirmed today, it would be a first.
1: And then one of the judges pressed James Bromley, a Sullivan and Cromwell attorney, to explain why the case didn't need an independent examiner.
3: Professor Lipson's point that in every other major bankruptcy, there's been an examiner. This would be the first one that hasn't had one.
4: Your Honor, this is...
3: Is he wrong?
4: Yes, he is wrong.
3: Cite me one.
4: Because here's the situation. He's wrong with the context and how he frames it.
3: Which one? Give me the name of a bankruptcy.
4: This one.
1: In a twist, Bromley didn't dispute that FTX would be the first bankruptcy involving widespread fraud without an independent examiner. He just argued that it was fine. The company already had oversight from the creditors and the courts. The appeals court didn't buy it. They ruled that the law required an independent examiner. When the examiner's report was eventually released, it concluded the court did not make a mistake in approving Sullivan and Cromwell as bankruptcy counsel. The examiner said he'd seen no evidence Sullivan and Cromwell knew of or ignored the fraud. But Jonathan Lipson was critical of the report. He says the examiner was appointed late, had limited time, and on key issues relied too much on the work of the estate's outside counsel.
0: It's very, very limited in scope, essentially, I think, to determine whether Sullivan Cromwell was involved in a few other things.
1: Meanwhile, Lipson says at the same time Sullivan and Cromwell was steering the bankruptcy, it was also cooperating with the prosecutors building the case against Sam Bankman-Fried.
0: It takes a long time to put together a criminal prosecution, normally, right? It takes years to do that. In the FTX case, I think we, being me and some other academic friends, worry a great deal that Sullivan Cromwell, in effect, was acting as the government's backup lawyers in the prosecution of Bankman-Fried.
1: The FTX estate flatly rejected that characterization as false and without merit. The independent examiner also looked at this issue and found that Sullivan and Cromwell's ongoing cooperation with prosecutors was at John Ray's direction. At an early bankruptcy hearing, Andrew Dieterich, a partner at Sullivan and Cromwell, made clear that cooperating with prosecutors was a top priority, despite the financial cost to creditors.
5: In the first months, the board determined that spending estate resources to cooperate with governmental investigations was in the best interest of our debtors. This was expensive, given the extent of those government investigations and the sheer number of them, but it has proven to be the right call.
0: One of the partners at Sullivan Cromwell, Jim Bromley, says, you know, tens of millions of dollars of support to prosecutors. That is crazy. You know, who's paying for that? Creditors are paying for that, right? Sullivan Cromwell isn't doing it for free. They're billing $2,100 an hour to do that work. But it's, you know, dollars that would otherwise go to creditors.
1: In other words, every dollar going to Sullivan and Cromwell's legal fees was coming out of the same pot of money that would be used to pay back FTX customers. Almost a year after the collapse, the man at the center of it all finally faced prosecutors in court. In October 2023, Sam Bankman-Fried went to trial.
6: Sam, it's me. Okay, you got it, Sam. Sam, how are you going to plead this morning?
7: Come on, guys.
1: The media was all over it.
8: You know we're covering this story. Disgraced FTX founder Sam Bankman-Fried took the stand today in his criminal fraud. He looks like a mess, okay? And I'm not saying this in a mean way, but it almost is like Pigpen from Peanuts with this just like haze around him. And in these...
1: The once media darling had become public enemy number one.
9: I mean, look, the defense was wildly...

0: outgunned. I mean, the defense's case felt so bad, like kind of surprisingly bad.
1: Carly P. Riley is an independent podcaster and journalist. She attended the trial and posted daily updates.
2: The prosecutor who spoke for the prosecution in opening statements, his story was very simple. Basically, Sam took money from FTX and spent it like his own personal piggy bank on whatever he wanted. He spent billions of dollars of customer money, and like that was the story.
3: White collar crime boils down to three things: lying, cheating, and deceit. It is really, how did they lie? How did they cheat? How did they deceive people and cheat them out of their money? That's it.
1: Paul Peltier spent almost three decades in the Department of Justice and for years led its criminal fraud section, prosecuting major financial crimes. He wasn't the prosecutor who tried Sam Bankman-Fried, but from the outside, here's how he saw what happened.
3: We were doing stuff with the money, and we weren't telling people we were doing what we were doing with the money, and it was creating risk. And we told them the opposite. That's a crime. That's fraud.
1: Peltier says white-collar trials almost never move this fast, but he noted prosecutors' close cooperation with Sullivan and Cromwell.
3: This was a little bit easy, and I say that with all due deference to how difficult these cases are, but it seems like Sullivan and Cromwell and, you know, put it, I'm going to call it silver plattered it a little bit with the prosecutor's office. And then they effectively were able to get a witness fairly quickly that gave them the keys to the kingdom.
1: Nearly all of Sam's inner circle turned to government witnesses. The most devastating testimony came from Caroline Ellison, his on and off girlfriend and head of Alameda Research.
3: They had his girlfriend, and she was a co-conspirator, and she... The prosecutors beautifully lined it up. Literally, this was their questioning. What did you do? I worked for Alameda. Who did you work there with? Sam Bankman-Fried. Did you commit a crime with him? Yes, I did. Who did you commit a crime with? Sam Bankman-Fried.
1: Here's how Carly described it.
2: At every turn, Caroline made it very clear that everything she did was at the behest of Sam. It almost became a joke. I mean, if I had a flask in there, it would be a drinking game, right? Like, at everything was like, well, at Sam's direction. Well, Sam told me.
1: Caroline wasn't the prosecutor's only star witness. As the trial turned against him, Sam testified in his own defense, against the advice of his lawyers. It did not go well.
2: He did all this while seeming incredibly semantic and pedantic, for sure, but also like a... I think one person said to me, what the jury had prior to Sam taking the stand was a stick figure version of him, this criminal CEO. And now Sam has basically gotten on the stand and breathed life into that stick figure and made that person real.
1: After just 4 hours of deliberation, the jury found Sam guilty on all counts.
4: Sam Bankman-Fried perpetrated one of the biggest financial frauds in American history. A multi-billion dollar scheme designed to make him the king of crypto.
1: That's Damian Williams, the U.S. attorney in the Southern District of New York, addressing the cameras immediately after the verdict.
4: The cryptocurrency industry might be new. The players like Sam Bankman-Fried might be new. But this kind of fraud, this kind of corruption is as old as time, and we have no patience for it.
1: Paul Peltier says that lack of patience was a far cry from how the DOJ handled the last major financial scandal, the 2008 banking and mortgage collapse. Back then, he felt his hands were tied.
3: The people above us weren't empowering the Department of Justice to bring these cases. The fraud section lost 70% of its prosecutors during this time period, mostly out of frustration.
1: Peltier and Lipson believe that in that historical context, Sam Bankman-Fried was an appealing, high-profile target.
5: The prosecutors come out of the financial crisis of 2008, you know, really not going after anybody individually. There aren't no perp walks, right? So Bankman-Fried is just this incredibly attractive candidate to prosecute. And the fact that Sullivan and Cromwell has basically delivered him on a platter and all the resources to do it really fast and really hard. I mean, what prosecutor wouldn't take that?
6: 5 months after his conviction, Sam Bankman-Fried would return to the court for sentencing. But first, FTX customers were invited to speak, and many were upset, not just at Sam, but at the bankruptcy itself.
7: And it is a lie that the new administration is planning to pay us back 100% of our money.
6: A customer movement challenges the story told in court. Next on Reveal.

0: 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Illinois-based forensic accountant Kelly Richmond Pope talks about why people do it in her book, Fool Me Once, Scams, Stories, and Secrets from the Trillion-Dollar Fraud Industry. 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
2: From the Center for Investigative Reporting and PRX, this is Reveal. I'm Al Edson. As Sam Bankman-Fried's sentencing approached, the Department of Justice invited victims to write impact statements about the harm he'd caused. More than 100 people wrote in. They described savings wiped out, livelihoods destroyed, and families uprooted, all because of FTX's collapse and fraud. And in an uncommon move, John Ray, FTX's new CEO, filed his own victim impact statement. Ray told the judge he was writing on behalf of FTX victims to correct false claims by Sam Bankman-Fried that the harm was zero. The money was there all along, and FTX was solvent at the time of bankruptcy. Ray argued customers were still suffering as a result of Sam Bankman-Fried, and that whatever people get back was only possible because of his team's efforts to dig through the wreckage. Ray spoke about FTX victims on Freakonomics Radio.
3: I mean, there's people, they've got children, they've got to put them through school, they've got a house, may have a mortgage. If you were a customer and you have money hung up, you want to get it back as quickly as possible.
2: Lydia, the Italian artist living in London, had already written a victim impact statement, but then she read Ray's letter. Reveal's Jonathan Jones picks up the story from there.
4: Lydia had lost her life savings in the collapse. For more than a year, she'd been obsessively reading court filings, media coverage, telegram threads, and Twitter arguments. In her first impact letter, Lydia focused squarely on Sam Bankman-Fried.
5: I lost my money because Sam Bankman-Fried and his clique of friends were trying to play gods and became the new gatekeepers of a new world and a new economy. To do so, they stole the money, the hopes and the dreams of hundreds of thousands human beings from over the world.
4: But by the time she read John Ray's letter, she was growing increasingly outraged at the team now running the bankruptcy.
5: When I read the impact statement of John Ray, I was, whoa, here there is something wrong.
4: Now she was having second thoughts about what she'd written.
5: When I read his, I was furious. So furious. I felt so bad about what I wrote about Sam. And I just thought, well, it's true, the trial is not about Sullivan and Cromwell and John Ray. But I feel it's not okay if in that impact statement, I'm just not saying anything about John Ray. I don't know. I felt that was not okay. So I sent a second impact statement. Dear Honorable Judge Kaplan, I'm a conceptual...
4: Lydia's second letter still expressed anguish at what she called the greed of Sam and his inner circle. But then...
5: Unfortunately, the new administration doesn't appear to be so different. Rather, it appears to use and abuse FTX clients and their assets for their own personal benefits.
4: Lydia says she was upset about the fees Sullivan and Cromwell were charging and that the new FTX leadership was making decisions about her money that she didn't agree with. And she wasn't alone. Lydia had become part of a cohort of customers who were determined to call attention not just to Sam Bankman-Fried, but to the bankruptcy left in his wake. Creditor activist Sunil Kavori wrote a victim impact statement too, saying the bankruptcy had compounded the harm rather than making things right. One customer questioned whether Sullivan and Cromwell could be trusted, given their work for FTX before the collapse. Another said they'd been trapped in a constant state of anxiety and depression since the bankruptcy proceedings began. But the hearing wasn't about the bankruptcy. It was about Sam Bankman-Fried. Prosecutors told the judge that whatever victims might get back later, Sam had already stolen billions from customers all over the world. Judge Kaplan agreed and sentenced Sam to 25 years. After his sentencing, Sam Bankman-Fried faded from public view. The media moved on, but the bankruptcy continued. And soon, a new battle was heating up over whether reviving FTX could help make customers whole. Almost from the beginning of the bankruptcy, some creditors had been pushing for John Ray and his team to restart the exchange, without Sam, as a kind of FTX 2.0. And John Ray, in his interview on Freakonomics Radio, said that his team was seriously looking into it.
3: We're looking very strongly at restarting the exchange. There were some capabilities to the exchange that people liked. There was certainly a need for competition within the sector. But look, if there's a life for it, the market will determine that.
4: When Ray put the exchange up for sale, the market responded. According to court records, there were more than 75 potential bidders. Prominent creditors like Arush Sehgal even got involved.
6: Would have been the only exchange where the customers own the exchange and therefore have a preference to trade there.
4: But then, Andrew Diederich from Sullivan & Cromwell told the court they couldn't find a single viable offer.
7: The costs and risks of creating a viable exchange from what Mr. Bankman-Fried left in the dumpster were simply too high.
6: They put out this statement in the hearing, oh, there were no buyers that were willing to take on FTX, something like that. So I screenshotted it and sent it to the head of our bid. And I was like, what is this? And he goes, news to me.
4: Some creditors saw FTX 2.0 as a missed opportunity to give them a stake in the company and to get back the crypto they'd lost access to.
6: It was complete nonsense. We could have driven billions in recovery.
4: With the idea of restarting FTX dead, the estate pivoted to a wind-down plan. After nearly 2 years of twists, turns, courtroom battles, and customers waiting for their money, the end was finally in sight. In October 2024, it was time for the bankruptcy team to present their repayment plan for final court approval. At that hearing, Sullivan and Cromwell attorneys shared that more than 95% of creditors voted to back it. Only certain groups of creditors were allowed to vote, though, and a lot of the voting power came from big firms that had bought people's claims. The bankruptcy team announced that FTX creditors would be paid back in full. They'd also get interest. But the reality was far more complicated and controversial. Creditors would be paid back in cash, not crypto, with claims pegged to the value of crypto on November 11, 2022, the date of the bankruptcy. But that's exactly when the crypto market had tanked, in part because of the collapse of FTX. Back then, a single Bitcoin was worth something like $17,000. But by the time of the approval hearing for the plan, Bitcoin had bounced back to roughly $60,000. But under the deal, the owner of a Bitcoin would be paid back in full with $17,000. Not surprisingly, many FTX customers were not happy, including Lydia, who made her case at the approval hearing.
8: Thank you so much, Your Honor, for giving me the chance to speak.
5: There was John Ray. There were lawyers of Sullivan and Cromwell that I knew they were them because I researched, and I was fuming. I was furious because these people, they were playing around with our lives, with our money.
4: She wanted her money back as crypto, not cash. She had calculated that if her claims were paid back in dollars pegged to November 2022, she'd lose two-thirds of what she'd originally put in and completely miss out on crypto's rebound.
8: Under this plan, my contractual rights and my ownership rights have been trampled. My property rights have been disregarded.
4: Despite hearing objections from Lydia and other creditors, Judge Dorsey went ahead and approved the repayment plan. He called it a model case for how to deal with a very complex Chapter 11 bankruptcy, setting off worries that it could set a precedent for paying back victims of future crypto bankruptcies. 3 months later, in January 2025, the first repayments to FTX customers were scheduled to go out. The day before, I happened to be on a call with Sam Bankman-Fried.
9: I'm wondering how you're feeling knowing that this like marks this beginning of this attempt to repay the people who lost money.
10: It's really frustrating, basically. I'm very glad that it is starting, but it's hard to think about it without thinking about the deficiencies in the process. It's been over 2 years now. There's no reason for this to have taken 2 years.
4: In May 2025, Tarek Murad from Canada finally received his first cash payment. And he says he can live with what he got.
11: Just getting your money back is wonderful. It's a good feeling. And I'm very happy about it.
4: But he knows it didn't come cheap.
11: I know they were talking about fees going towards the $1 billion mark, which is absurd. But if that's really what it took and we got our money back, well, I guess that's what it took.
4: The process of repaying customers did come with a staggering price tag. By early 2025, professional and legal fees in the FTX bankruptcy were nearing $1 billion, making it one of the most expensive in U.S. history. Sullivan and Cromwell alone billed about $232 million, with partners charging up to $2,375 an hour. And John Ray? He requested a $38 million bonus on top of his $3 million salary. It was later reduced to $30 million. All of it court-approved and paid for with FTX funds. John Ray was asked about the exorbitant costs on Freakonomics Radio.
3: Crime is very expensive. You know, a lot of people get hurt, and it's very expensive to fix it, right? But on the other hand, we're sort of investing in a recovery if you look at it from that perspective.
4: In a statement to Reveal, the FTX estate said it has, quote, managed its Chapter 11 case in a transparent, public process that was supervised by the U.S. Bankruptcy Court, reviewed by an independent examiner, and had the full support of the official creditors committee. They said they are proud of the integrity and impact of their work. But even with billions recovered, some international customers still may face an uphill battle to get their money back due to local regulations impacting payouts. To law professor Jonathan Lipson, FTX is a cautionary tale about the power that lawyers have to frame, control, and profit from a crypto crisis and bankruptcy.
12: So why should Joe Public care? I think Joe Public should care because there are about a million Joe Publics who had accounts at FTX. And at the end of the day, they're not getting back nearly what they could have gotten back if the case had been handled differently. So I think, you know, there's going to be a cloud over the case probably forever.
4: As for Sam Bankman-Fried, he remains in federal prison. Since we first aired this story, judges have denied his request for a new trial and also his appeal to have his conviction overturned. Sam's also applied for a pardon from President Trump, but so far, there's been no action on that request.
6: If your appeal is successful and you're released, would you anticipate going back into the crypto world?
10: I've looked into it. You know, I haven't been able to follow it as closely as I wanted, obviously, over the last 2 years, but I still think it's like an incredibly high upside area, one that could be viable for the world, one that could be really profitable to be in. It's an area where there's a lot of growth potential. So I think I give sort of like a, you know, tentative, like, yeah, I'd look into it.
2: To read a companion story about the collapse of FTX and the aftermath, and to see original documents related to the case, visit revealnews.org. Our story was reported by Jonathan Jones, with additional reporting by Artis Chariscus. The lead producer was Sophie Bridges. She had help from David Richer. Taki Telenidis edited the show, with additional editing from Daniel Shulman. Archival research by Julia Haney. Sarah Salaji is our fact checker. Victoria Baranetsky is our general counsel. Our production manager is the great Zulema Cobb. 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They had help today from Claire C. Note Mullen and Cameron Smith. 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We are a co-production of the Center for Investigative Reporting and PRX. I'm Al Ledson, and remember, there is always more to the story.

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3: 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It's almost 3 o'clock. 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
4: We're not targeting reporters. They're material witnesses, just like a reporter would be a material witness to a car crash.
5: Todd Blanche this week, defending the subpoenas of several New York Times reporters during his confirmation hearing for the top job at the DOJ. From WNYC in New York, this is On the Media. I'm Brooke Gladstone.
6: And I'm Michael Loewinger. How does this administration's aggressive actions against journalists compare to those that came before?
7: Richard Nixon's undoing was ultimately his efforts to engage in a cover-up. Donald Trump doesn't care about cover-ups. He does everything out in the open.
5: Also on this week's show, sometimes reporter intimidation is ripped straight from a horror flick, like what happened to two bloggers who wrote about eBay.
8: That reinforced my fear that the book had been a message. You're going to lose your wife.
6: It's all coming up after this.
9: Live from NPR News in Washington, I'm Nora Rahm. The U.S. launched strikes against Iran last night for the eighth night in a row. Meanwhile, Iran has stepped up strikes against Gulf allies. Jordan's military says it intercepted three ballistic missiles fired by Iran. Two U.S. service members were killed in Jordan on Friday. One service member was reported missing. Today, officials say some unidentified remains were found and are being examined. Separately, they say a U.S. service member was killed in northern Iran yesterday when detonating an unexploded ordnance from a downed Iranian drone. That was the third service member killed since Friday. NPR's Hadil Al-Salshi is covering the war from Istanbul.
10: This is probably some of the worst fighting we've seen since the beginning of the war in February, and both countries have broadened the limits of their fighting. Late Saturday night, Eastern Time, U.S. CENTCOM said it completed an eighth round of strikes against Iran. Iranian state media said that the U.S. struck six bridges in a southern Iranian province along the Strait of Hormuz, electrical installations also, and a water desalination plant, leaving 20 villages in the south with water shortages. The U.S. didn't comment on that.
9: NPR's Hadil Al-Salshi. Ukrainian President Volodymyr Zelensky said Russia hit Kyiv with one of the biggest ballistic missile barrages of the war this morning. At least one person was killed and 16 others were wounded. President Trump used a speech from the White House last week to once again raise doubts about the security of U.S. elections. NPR's Windsor Johnston reports.
11: Trump released declassified documents that he says shows the nation's election system is vulnerable, but offered no new evidence that fraudulent votes were cast. Gabriel Sterling is the chief operating officer for the Georgia Secretary of State's office. He tells NPR that it's extremely rare that non-citizens vote in U.S. elections.
12: We look back as far as 1996. That was the first time we found a non-citizen who cast a vote. We found one that did it in the 2026 election so far. It is exceedingly small.
11: Trump is also urging Congress to pass the Save America Act, which would require proof of citizenship to register to vote and a photo ID to cast a ballot. The bill does not have enough support in the Senate to pass. Windsor Johnston, NPR News, Washington.
9: This month, immigration enforcement officers shot to death two men during traffic stops, one in Houston and one in Maine. Officials say body camera footage was not available in either case. President Trump's border czar Tom Homan said today officers are now required to record vehicle stops with at least one body camera.
13: They exonerate more law enforcement than they convict. And I want officers to wear body cameras because I want the American people to see what the officers saw when they took that action.
9: Homan was interviewed on Fox and Friends. This is NPR News. Andrew and Tristan Tate are in custody after being arrested in Miami yesterday. The brothers are known for their social media empire that promotes wealth and male dominance. They're wanted by British authorities on multiple charges, including rape and sex trafficking. The Crown Prosecution Service says it has requested they be extradited to the UK. The Tates are dual U.S. and British citizens and are also accused of sex crimes in Romania. They deny any wrongdoing. Tribal nations in Oklahoma are seeing an influx of corporate interest in locating data centers on their land. Thomas Pablo from member station KOSU reports many tribes are responding cautiously.
0: Earlier this year, the Seminole Nation of Oklahoma became the first in the U.S. to ban AI data center development on the reservation. That came after a startup company pitched a data center project to the tribe. Siobhan Colonel is the tribal representative who authored the ban.
14: What companies are saying to our communities is that you don't want to get left behind. We speak the mother languages of these lands that have been here millennia upon millennia before these technologies existed. We have a right to say how life can be.
0: Other leaders in the Cherokee, Muskogee, and Osage nations are now determining the best course of action to balance much-needed economic development with cultural interests. For NPR News, I'm Thomas Pablo in Oklahoma City.
9: In men's soccer, the World Cup final is underway between the defending champion Argentina and Spain. There's no score after the first half. I'm Nora Rahm, NPR News in Washington.
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5: From WNYC in New York, this is On the Media. I'm Brooke Gladstone.
16: And I'm Michael Owinger. On Wednesday, the New York Times filed a motion to quash the subpoenas that had been issued to three of its reporters, delivered by federal agents to their homes.
17: The New York Times says the Justice Department has subpoenaed several of its journalists after they reported on security concerns involving President Trump's new Air Force One plane.
18: Yeah, this is personal for President Trump. He's been angry about the news reports involving this new plane. He said one thing to the public, government sources said another thing to the public, and then Trump was angry about being contradicted by his own government.
16: The orders came down the line from the White House to the FBI to the DOJ. Find the leakers. Forcing journalists to give up their sources at the very start of an investigation is not how these things are supposed to work. But we'll get to that in our next segment. We're going to lead with the story of the man who signed off on those subpoenas, Todd Blanch, currently acting attorney general, who in his job interview on Wednesday for the top spot at the Justice Department said,
4: "We're not targeting reporters. They're material witnesses, just like a reporter would be a material witness to a car crash."
16: But it was something else Blanch said, a slip of the tongue in response to Republican John Kennedy's question, that got the most attention this week.
19: Are you and President Trump friends?
4: I'm his lawyer. Was his lawyer.
16: Oops. The long history of the DOJ goes back to the Judiciary Act of 1789. Back then, the role of AG was part-time, held by lawyers who also ran their own practices. The department grew in size and importance over the next century or so, up until the next big shift following Watergate and the Ethics in Government Act, which reinforced the independence of the department from the president. And that held for a while. But from Trump's first term in office, it was obvious that he didn't want an independent and impartial DOJ or attorney general.
20: That is just not how Donald Trump thinks about the position at all.
16: Matt Gaertz is a senior fellow at Media Matters and author of the recent piece, "With Todd Blanch, MAGA Media is Finally Getting Its Dream AG."
20: He's been very clear through both of his presidencies that he wants the Justice Department to serve his interests as he sees them.
16: This breaks with the longstanding tradition at the DOJ to insulate itself from the White House. And we've seen that change dramatically across Trump's two terms. Can you take us back to his first attorney general, Jeff Sessions? How did he interpret the role and how did it go for him?
20: Jeff Sessions is an arch conservative. He was the first senator to endorse Trump's 2016 presidential campaign. But at the same time, he was someone who thought that the ethical guardrails around the Justice Department should stand. In particular, he recused himself from the Justice Department's investigation into Russian interference in the 2016 election. And Donald Trump never really forgave him for that. Sessions was relentlessly hounded by Trump, by his right-wing media allies, for refusing to just end Robert Mueller's investigation. He was in particular denounced by Jeanine Pirro, who was a Fox News host at the time. She and other Trump supporters on Fox called for Sessions' removal, and eventually that happened.
16: Yes, and as we'll see, Fox News, as a critic and cheerleader of Trump attorneys general, is kind of a theme here.
20: Beginning in 2016 with the presidential election, there was a real cottage industry that started up through the right-wing media. It sort of revolved around figures like Sean Hannity and Lou Dobbs at Fox. And the idea here was to delegitimize the Russia probe and any other investigations into Donald Trump's actions, and to suggest that the real crimes were committed by investigators looking into those actions. And it becomes the kind of architecture that all of these figures use to attack Jeff Sessions. The idea is, obviously, Hillary Clinton and Barack Obama and all of these other people committed crimes, and thus the inability to prosecute them is evidence that Sessions himself is either in on it or is incompetent. Of course, this doesn't actually work when it's applied. So in one case, we saw Jeff Sessions did actually assign this Uranium One pseudo scandal involving Hillary Clinton to a U.S. attorney to look into. There was nothing to it. There was no one to charge. There was no behavior that was criminal. The claim that all of your enemies are criminals, it plays well on Fox News. But it doesn't hold up in a courtroom. And that is the problem that Sessions and later Barr and later Bondi and soon Blanche will face.
16: Yeah, let's talk about Bill Barr. Because when he came in about a year after Sessions was fired, it seemed like he might be a better fit. At the time, Sean Hannity praised him. He, as you say, urged him to investigate this cabal of deep state actors. And yet, he was, like Sessions, ultimately forced out for not politicizing the DOJ enough.
20: So Barr comes in, and he actually does really seem to be going to the mat for this theory. He appoints a U.S. attorney to look into it. The problem, though, is that the standards that people on the right set for the criminal behavior was incredibly high. The idea here was that, like, Barack Obama was going to go to jail for this stuff. And in fact, what the U.S. attorney ended up being able to actually prosecute, it was three people that no one has ever heard of. Two of them were found not guilty, and the third was found guilty but didn't even get any jail time. There's just a real disparity between the right-wing media idea of the criminal behavior here and what prosecutors have actually been able to find. Now, Barr doesn't fall out of favor for this. What happens to him, though, is that Trump got mad at him because there was an investigation into Joe Biden's son, Hunter. And rather than revealing it shortly before the election, as Trump wanted him to do, Barr stuck to the regulations and didn't talk about it.
16: He also wouldn't say that the 2020 election was rigged.
20: Yeah, this was really the last straw. Trump kept trying to get the Justice Department involved to, like, take his side, and Barr wouldn't do it. And in fact, Barr publicly came out and said that there had been no evidence seen by the Justice Department of massive election fraud that would have swung the election. Soon after that, Trump put out a social media post saying that Barr was stepping down, and he did so later that month.
16: It's wild hearing you talk about this. It's kind of making clear to me how little has changed, or rather, how many old axes Trump and his media and his allies are grinding to this day.
20: I would say one thing has changed, and that is Trump learned not to allow people like Jeff Sessions or William Barr to run the Justice Department anymore. The trajectory here has been to get people closer and closer to him, pure loyalists who would be willing to do what he told them to do.
16: Yes, enter Pam Bondi last year. She comes into the job of Attorney General after Trump has campaigned in 2024 explicitly on the idea of seeking retribution. How did that go for her?
20: Well, it went well until it stopped going well, I would say. She did attempt to put forward a bunch of pretextual prosecutions of various Trump foes. There were investigations started against everyone from Democratic members of Congress who said that the military and the intelligence community shouldn't follow illegal orders, to James Comey and Letitia James for their roles in past investigations of Donald Trump. But they just haven't worked out. As time passed and the president's enemies kept not being in jail, he got angrier and angrier with Bondi's handling of the position. And eventually she was pushed out and Todd Blanche, who was her deputy, was given the top slot.
16: Todd Blanche, you write in a recent piece for Media Matters that his view is that the president, not the country writ large, should be seen as the Justice Department's client. How has he made that position clear?
20: Shortly after he was installed as acting attorney general, we saw the indictment of James Comey, the former FBI director. This is someone who Trump for years has raged against for his role in starting the FBI probe of Russian interference in the 2016 election. But the pretext for the charges is this idea that James Comey had threatened the life of President Trump by taking a picture of seashells arranged in the pattern 8647 and posting it on Instagram with a note that was like, "I saw these cool shells on my morning walk." That's it. That's the whole thing. And on that basis, they charged him with federal crimes. That's crazy. And I think Todd Blanche knows that that's crazy, but Trump wanted James Comey indicted, and Todd Blanche provided the indictment that he wanted. We've seen the appointment of Joe DiGenova, who is this fixture in the right-wing media, someone who's been around as a Republican lawyer since the Clinton era, and he's been put at the helm of this sprawling, quote-unquote, grand conspiracy inquiry into Trump's political enemies. The idea of this is that all of the investigations that touched on Donald Trump, from the Russia probe to the Mar-a-Lago investigation to the January 6th investigation, are all part of the same grand conspiracy to infringe upon Donald Trump's rights. This is a way they're getting around the statute of limitations to try to push through some bizarre charges about things that happened back in 2016. This is the sort of thing that you do if you want Donald Trump's approval. You get a person that he's seen a lot on television to helm a effort to prosecute his political enemies.
16: Since becoming Deputy Attorney General in late 2024, Blanche, who never really made frequent media appearances before, became a Fox News regular. I know that you've watched many of his appearances. What stood out to you?
20: That he is there and there so frequently. He's been on at least 23 times on Fox weekday programs since then. He's a big favorite of the top hosts like Sean Hannity.
16: Yes, you wrote about Todd Blanche's appearance on Sean Hannity's podcast in early June, where the two of them discussed a familiar topic, the grand conspiracy, as Hannity put it, which he says goes back 11 years of whether or not you had powerful, high-ranking government officials conspiring to take down Donald Trump. If you promise that you're going to turn up evidence of a grand conspiracy and you inevitably don't, aren't you kind of just signing yourself up for failure?
20: I think Blanche recognizes that. During that podcast, he said outright, this conspiracy totally happened. But his question was whether they would be able to prove it. He said,
1: we know everything you're talking about is true. But then the next step is, okay, we have a set of laws that you cannot violate. If one's violated, what was it? And then how can I prove it? So even if it looks really bad, we have to have prosecutors who put evidence in this is, oh yeah, and we knew it. And that's what we're working on now.
20: So he is saying that while he is trying to make this case, it may end up not working out in some way. A lot of this stuff just sounds better in a cable news monologue than it does in a courtroom.
6: You wrote, Blanche is the latest resident of the Attorney General's office, but even if he wins a confirmation, he may not be the last of Trump's second term. What won't change is Trump's desire for an Attorney General who will make the DOJ an arm of his will, which means that anyone willing to take the job should be summarily disqualified.
20: I thought what was really interesting about the hearings for Todd Blanche was that while there was some criticism from Republicans of his work on the Jeffrey Epstein case, his role in the $1.8 billion slush fund for purported victims of weaponization of government, there wasn't any critique of that idea that the Attorney General shouldn't be independent from the president. Everyone in the Republican Party seems to have bought in to the president's premise that, at least during a Republican administration, the Justice Department should be an extension of the White House. And that, I think, is just very dangerous territory.
6: I agree with that. And it also seems short-sighted because a Republican may not be in office in 2 years.
20: Yes, but all of the people who are currently fine with these political prosecutions of Democrats will turn around at that point and decry the politicization and weaponization of the Justice Department. This isn't a consistent position that they have for whether or not the Justice Department is independent. It is simply about gaining and retaining political power. And so it'll switch over remarkably quickly.
6: And on we go. Matt, thanks for coming on the show.
20: Thanks for having me.
6: Matt Gertz is a senior fellow at Media Matters.
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6: This is On the Media.
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23: 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I'm Joseph Trujillo Falcon, assistant professor in the Department of Climate, Meteorology, and Atmospheric Sciences.
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21: 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I'm Brooke Gladstone.
6: And I'm Michael Loewinger.
16: The legal questions around how and if journalists can be subpoenaed and have their reporting materials revealed to a federal grand jury date back to a 1972 Supreme Court case called Brandsburg v. Hayes.
2: In that case, the Nixon Justice Department and the J. Edgar Hoover FBI issued a subpoena to Earl Caldwell, who was a reporter for the New York Times.
16: Lee Levine is a media lawyer and author of the upcoming book, In Bad Faith, Earl Caldwell and the Fight for a Free Press. He says the Nixon administration wanted Caldwell to testify about his reporting on the Black Panther Party.
2: The real purpose of the subpoena was to disrupt Caldwell's relationship with the Panthers so that he would stop publishing stories that were contrary to the administration's preferred narrative that the Panthers were a bunch of violence-prone thugs. Caldwell fought the subpoena all the way to the Supreme Court.
16: That Supreme Court case was titled Brandsburg v. Hayes. He was one of three reporters who was trying to fight a subpoena at the time. What was the precedent set by that case?
2: The reporters in the case had argued that under the First Amendment, a reporter is protected from being compelled to disclose identities of confidential sources or information received in confidence by a subpoena issued through the government. And the court ruled in a 5-4 decision that absent a showing of bad faith on the part of the government, a reporter does not have a First Amendment-based privilege to refuse to testify, at least before a grand jury.
16: Can you give some examples of when the government has successfully argued that a journalist should testify?
2: Sure. Another high-profile case arose out of the criminal investigation into the leak of the identity of a covert CIA agent, allegedly in retaliation for her husband's public writings that contradicted the George W. Bush administration's views about whether Iraq had enriched uranium. And three reporters were subpoenaed in that case: Tim Russert of NBC, Judy Miller of the New York Times, and Matt Cooper of Time magazine. Russert, who I represented, was able to work out an arrangement whereby the prosecutors did not ask him any questions about what any source told him in confidence. But Miller and Cooper, for a time, both refused. They both were held in contempt for refusing. Their contempt citations were upheld by federal courts of appeals. The Supreme Court refused to hear their cases. And at that point, Time turned over the information that Cooper had about his sources, and Judy Miller went to jail.
16: Yeah, she spent 85 days in jail before her source essentially gave her permission to go public.
2: Yes, her source, who was Scooter Libby, a White House official, gave her a written undertaking that he was no longer holding her to her promise of confidentiality.
16: Those examples you just cited happened under the Bush administration. Was his DOJ particularly aggressive in its attitude towards journalists?
2: I will say, in fairness, the subpoenas in the Miller Cooper Russert investigation were not issued by the Bush administration. They were issued by a special prosecutor named Pat Fitzgerald, who was appointed to conduct the investigation because Scooter Libby, the target of the investigation, was a White House official. And one of the reasons that those subpoenas were issued, I think, was that Pat Fitzgerald was not subject to the Internal Justice Department guidelines that place limitations on the ability of the Justice Department, self-imposed, to issue subpoenas. That said, the Bush administration did take a much more skeptical view about the worth of a reporter being able to keep a promise to a source. So in another case, it subpoenaed to testify in a criminal trial another New York Times reporter, James Risen, who had written a book in which he talked about a bungled CIA plot to provide faulty materials for building a nuclear bomb to Iran. He was subpoenaed to testify at the criminal trial of his source. The government found out who he was anyway, but he was subpoenaed to testify. He fought that all the way up to the Supreme Court and lost again.
6: So Risa was forced to testify and basically ended up giving information that anyone else could have. Why put him through it?
2: The cynic would say it was because the administration wanted to secure an appellate ruling that reporters didn't have First Amendment rights to protect confidential sources in the context of federal criminal prosecutions. There had not been a federal appellate court decision rejecting that. And in this case, the United States Court of Appeals for the Fourth Circuit ruled by a vote of 2-1 that there was no privilege.
6: So James Risen's source in his book, State of War, was a former CIA operative named Jeffrey Sterling. In 2011, Sterling's attorney told the New Yorker's Jane Mayer that Risen was targeted as part of an aggressive campaign by the Obama administration to pursue leakers, similar to the Bush administration. He said, quote, "Attorney General Eric Holder is every bit as aggressive as a prosecutor as John Ashcroft. He just has more friends in the media." Is that true? Is that fair?
2: I don't think that's fair, and I say that as someone who represented the Associated Press in a case in which the Holder Justice Department secured, without AP's knowledge, copies of their reporters' phone records. I think that Holder very quickly realized that this was not who he wanted to be and not what he wanted his legacy to be. So after that, he did engage in a very good faith process of revising the federal government's Justice Department's internal guidelines to make them even stronger.
6: The examples that you've raised are troubling, but till now, they've still been relatively rare. Past administrations have claimed that they did some self-policing and that they tended to issue a subpoena only when they exhausted all other options. Can you talk a little bit about these policies?
2: Well, prior to the Nixon administration, there were no policies. And prior to the Nixon administration, there's no real record of reporters ever being subpoenaed by the Justice Department to testify in criminal proceedings or in grand jury proceedings or anything like that, which is why when the Nixon Justice Department started doing it to Earl Caldwell and others, there was such an uproar. And the response to that uproar was the Justice Department, through Attorney General Mitchell, promulgating for the first time guidelines that were supposed to bind the attorneys at the Justice Department and limit substantially their ability to subpoena reporters. And one of the requirements was that the journalist should be the last resort, not the first resort. Those guidelines stayed on the books until 2024. In the Biden administration, Attorney General Garland issued whole new regulations that basically said, we're getting out of this business. We're not subpoenaing journalists anymore at all.
6: Wait a second, though. Full disclosure, I was subpoenaed by the Garland administration for my reporting on January 6th, and I ended up having to testify in a federal criminal trial.
2: That was in the Biden administration?
6: Yeah. Yeah. I was not compelled to give up any source. There was no source in my story, nor was I compelled to give up any reporting materials. I was subpoenaed to authenticate evidence. Nevertheless,
2: I mean, this was a huge issue in the Earl Caldwell case, that Caldwell always took the position, and the Times took it as well, that we have no objection

0: The reporter learns that he's going to be married in 2 days to a certain prisoner that's extremely strong, tough, and mean. He will say, you know, he or she, you know, I think I'm going to give you the information. Here's the leaker. Get me the hell out of here.
1: It all started with a raid on the home of a Washington Post reporter.
2: Guys, good evening. We'll start by saying this is unprecedented. FBI agents raiding the home of Hannah Nathanson, a Post reporter, seizing two laptops, her phone, a Garmin watch. Free speech experts I spoke with say this sends a clear message to journalists that is deeply concerning.
1: The gone but not forgotten Doge era, where she was actively soliciting sources in the government who could talk about what was going on in their agencies and departments. So she was subject to a raid. The Post was at the same time subpoenaed for documents relating to her reporting. All of that is still in litigation. Then, not so long ago, the government issued subpoenas to the Wall Street Journal and to the Post seeking information about their early reporting on the Iran war. We know now that both news organizations filed motions to quash those subpoenas, and then mysteriously the subpoenas were withdrawn. And now we have the latest example, which is reporters for the New York Times being subpoenaed for information about the sources who provided them with information that they published about the new Air Force One.
3: And as an experienced lawyer in this space, is it fair to say the New York Times will probably successfully fight this?
1: It's always dangerous to predict these things, but I think that the Times and their reporters will prevail in the lower courts. Right now, we have a very small sliver of protection for reporters, and that is that the only situation in which a subpoena would violate the First Amendment would be if it was issued in other than in good faith.
3: You're referring to the opinion from Brandsburg v. Hayes.
1: Yes. The majority opinion was written by Justice White, in which he basically said in no uncertain terms that in the normal case, a reporter has no First Amendment-based right to decline to answer questions posed to him or her by a grand jury. The only exception is, Justice White said, is if the subpoena were issued, and I quote, other than in good faith.
3: How do you go about proving good faith or bad faith on the part of the government when they're coming after journalists with these subpoenas?
1: The good news, at least from the Times and its reporters' standpoint here, is that, you know, Richard Nixon's undoing was ultimately his efforts to engage in a cover-up. Donald Trump doesn't care about cover-ups. He does everything out in the open. So there is this long and detailed record of why these subpoenas are being issued and what the goal is and what the motives are. So there's ample ability to make that case.
3: So, Lee, of course the New York Times, with its unlimited money and its elite lawyers, can fight off these types of threats. What does it mean for the rest of the news media that the subpoena is now in play more than ever?
1: Well, it kind of depends on how this episode plays out. If the Supreme Court does not ultimately intervene to change the law, this would be a net positive because it would reinforce the message that you can't do what the Trump administration is attempting to accomplish here. On the other hand, till it's totally resolved, it's going to make it difficult for reporters to get sources to come forward. It's going to be difficult for news organizations that have to fight these subpoenas.
3: So how then are you feeling about the state of the First Amendment?
1: I have no reason for optimism other than I can't believe in my bones that this will be allowed to stand and that the Supreme Court would voluntarily jump into the fray here. I analogize it to Justice Thomas's repeated calls to overrule New York Times versus Sullivan, the key defamation protection that the press enjoys. And despite the fact that he's constantly writing dissents from the court's refusal to take cases, asking it to revisit Sullivan. The fact of the matter is that

0: there aren't the votes on the Supreme Court to do that. So I'm hopeful that the same will be the case here, that the times will prevail up through the federal courts of appeals and the Supreme Court won't intervene.
1: Let's hope so. Lee, thank you very much.
0: You're welcome.
1: Lee Levine is a media lawyer and author of the upcoming book, In Bad Faith, Earl Caldwell and the Fight for a Free Press.
2: Coming up, another case of journalists being silenced for their reporting, but this one involves live cockroaches.
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1: This is On the Media. I'm Michael Loewinger.
2: And I'm Brooke Gladstone. Journalist intimidation doesn't always come in the buttoned-up form of a subpoena from the government. Sometimes it's ripped straight from the stuff of horror movies, like what happened to Ina and David Steiner, a middle-aged couple living in the small town of Natick, Massachusetts. The Steiners started selling items on eBay soon after the company launched in the 1990s. They liked turning a profit off yard sale finds and engaging with a growing community of sellers. These were the halcyon days of eBay, which was founded by the ponytailed Birkenstock-wearing techie Pierre Omidyar on the premise that people could be trusted to buy and sell things online because people, basically, do the right thing. Ina and David decided to launch a newsletter with practical tips for other eBay sellers, like how to photograph items, how to pack them, how to get good shipping prices. This newsletter grew into E-Commerce Bites, a full-fledged online trade publication where they published news about eBay and other e-commerce platforms, and also the equivalent of their own YouTube channel before YouTube existed.
10: I'm Ina Steiner for AuctionBytes.com. We're here at the Buy Safe seller-organized meet and greet. It's at the beach in Las Vegas. And let's go talk to some people and find out what's going on.
2: But then in 2019, the Steiner's story goes completely off the rails.
11: One day, Ina is at her computer and gets a message, a DM from Twitter.
2: Jenny Karchman is a documentary filmmaker who captured the Steiner story in Whatever It Takes, Inside the eBay Scandal.
11: It's anonymous. The picture is a skeleton avatar. It's scary. And it has no followers, and it's following no one. A message pops up, and it says, Ina, what's your problem with eBay? You know that's how we pay rent, dot, dot, dot.
2: That doesn't sound so scary.
11: No. Later in the day, she gets another one. It says, hello, with exclamation points, all in caps. An hour later, the next one pops up. WTF, dot, dot, dot. R letter, U letter, there, with question mark, question mark. The next one says, I guess I'm gonna have to get your attention another way. her inbox to her email, suddenly it's flooded with subscriptions to all kinds of newsletters, from escort services, how to sign up for TSA, newsletters about irritable bowel syndrome, pornography.
2: Well, it quickly moves into the real world when the Steiners start receiving packages. Oh my God.
11: Right. So the message Ina gets right before things start coming to her home is, you don't have the balls to talk to me. Stop hiding behind your computer screen, you Okay. The next day, they get a phone call from a company saying they're trying to deliver a wet specimen. David and Ina don't know what a wet specimen is, so they ask. And the person on the other line says it's a fetal pig. And they are really confused and really worried. They call the police. The police come. And as the police are leaving, there's a package at the door. It's a pig mask from the movie Saw.
2: It looks much scarier than the masks you see on Halloween.
11: Correct. It's worn in the movie by a murderer. Now they're really frightened. And then it just keeps escalating from there. And the packages become more and more threatening.
2: For instance, a book about surviving the grief of losing your spouse. This is addressed to David. And then a funeral wreath addressed to Ina is dropped on their back porch. David is really upset.
12: That reinforced my fear that the book had been a message. You're going to lose your wife.
2: Then they get, and now we're headed into grossness, a box of cockroaches. They get a box of live spiders. They get a box of maggots. There was a package. The name on it was David Steiner, but it was deliberately addressed to the next door neighbors. And it was a box of barely 17 Hustler magazines. This was, I guess, a reputation-destroying ploy.
11: Whoever was doing this wanted to destroy the Steiners, and it was working.
2: They had 8 or 9 cameras set up all over the house, a system of alarms that would go off at every door, a rig of a laundry cart with baking pans, so if someone broke in, they'd hear it. They put golf clubs next to the door to use as weapons. And then they started sleeping in separate bedrooms so that if one was injured, the other could escape.
11: It's terrifying to think that what is happening to you won't stop. They don't know how to stop it. Nothing is being done because the police are not finding any leads.
2: But then people seem to be trailing them in person. They were able to capture a license plate, and finally, they get some answers.
11: The police get the credit card of the person who rented the car, whose name is Veronica Zay. Ina Googles Veronica Zay. Her LinkedIn comes up, and she is in the security team at eBay. And they are totally shocked. The company that they've spent almost 20 years covering, working with, working alongside their sellers, is doing something to them, and they don't know why.
2: They share this information with the police, who are flabbergasted.
11: They investigate further, and they find names of more people from eBay who are also in Natick, Massachusetts, on the same assignment.
2: So let's step back for a second. eBay went public in 1998. It blew past expectations, but by the late aughts and early 2010s, the company was struggling. And in 2019, eBay is targeted by Elliott Management, an aggressive group of investors, to say the least.
11: Elliott Management is an activist investor. Its interest is in going into companies that they can squeeze more value out of if they make some changes, and then selling the companies for a profit.
2: And around this time, Jim Baugh enters the picture. He's the head of eBay's security unit.
11: When Devin Wenig became CEO, Jim Baugh was hired to be Devin Wenig's bodyguard. He worked for Bill Gates. He worked at the Oscars. He protected Joe Biden. He worked for Amazon in other capacities. He had a good reputation.
2: Baugh had, I think it's fair to say, some grandiose notions. He was trying to build an elite team that would change the global security landscape. He assigned reports about global conflicts and quizzed his team on subjects like the Middle East. His team was plied with a lot of celebratory wine at the office, which they drank at those times when he didn't move them to tears. He had sex with at least one of those employees, and he was also peculiarly obsessed with movies, and he made his employees spend many work hours watching and dissecting particular movie clips.
11: At a certain point, the team working directly under Baugh is made up of young, very attractive women who are college educated, but in many cases, this was their first job. They are very impressionable, very eager to please. And these movies were shown to inspire loyalty, trust, team building.
2: And unquestioning obedience.
11: Absolutely. So he shows a movie like Zero Dark Thirty, where the team is damned if they are going to let anything come between them and their mission.
13: We're spending billions of dollars. People are dying. We are still no closer to defeating our enemy. And what the f*** have we done about it, huh?
11: And he shows them a clip from Training Day where Denzel Washington forces Ethan Hawke's character to do drugs in front of him.
14: A good narcotics agent should have narcotics in his blood.
15: What are you, gonna smoke that?
14: Nope, you are.
2: An important one is the scene from Full Metal Jacket, a sergeant diminishing his soldiers.
16: Why is your footlocker unlocked?
17: Sir, I don't know, sir.
16: Get down! Well, now, let's just see if there's anything missing.
11: The message was, you are nothing. Do not get attached to anything. You will serve me. And he is going to strip them of anything that they might feel an attachment to that might make them an individual, because then they will be a good soldier.
2: So, 2019, eBay is embattled, targeted by the investors at Elliott Management. Baugh is intensively intimidating and manipulating the young women on his security team. And the Steiners are continuing to report on eBay. What are some of the articles that Ina is writing that really annoy the top brass?
11: Ina writes that Devin Wenig, who was then the CEO of eBay, is receiving 152 times more in salary than the average eBay employee. Devin Wenig decided he was going to redo the main building of eBay and build a bar on the campus. A replica of Walker's, a watering hole in Tribeca. He spends a lot of money doing that. And Ina reports about it. This really irked Devin Wenig. Here he was trying to do something good for his employees. And she's saying, maybe spend the money the company's making on something else.
2: This tiny trade publication gets under the skin of Devin Wenig. And he and his chief communications officer, Steve Weimer, started sending each other messages, grousing about Steiner's reporting. Weimer says, we are going to crush this lady. Wenig says, if you're ever going to take her out, now is the time. Weimer loops in Jim Baugh. I'm going to read some of those because they're gobstopping. Weimer says to Baugh, quote, I want to see her ashes as long as it takes, whatever it takes. And Baugh responds, we'll take 2 weeks. Weimer says, I'll embrace managing any bad fallout. We need to stop, that's capitalized, her. Weimer follows up with, quote, anything, caps again, we can do to solve this problem should be explored. Whatever, period, it, period, takes, period. I want her done. Burn her to the ground.
11: It was shared with executives, including the legal team at eBay, who did not respond, as far as I know. The CEO said, take her down. I cannot assume that he meant send them bugs and terrorize them. I do not know that to be true. But whatever he meant, he wanted to harm them in some way.
2: It's those messages that launched the stalking campaign, right?
11: Yes. Suddenly, the wheels start turning, and Veronica Zay is the young woman whose first job was at eBay, other than working at an amusement park. She wants to please Bob more than anything because she wants to be a manager, a full-time employee.
2: Now, as soon as they find out that this is linked to eBay, the local Natick police bring in the FBI.
11: And the FBI escalates it to the Attorney General's office in Massachusetts.
2: And then what happens?
11: Andrew Lelling was the Attorney General of Massachusetts at the time. He decides they're going to bring charges against Jim Baugh and the six people who worked in his unit who carried out the plan. They all take a plea. The four men and one woman serve in prison. Jim Baugh goes to prison for 57 months. He is now free. Veronica and Stephanie Stockwell, another young woman, they received both 2 years of probation with 1 year in home confinement. And they are felons for the rest of their lives. The AG in this case decided not to prosecute eBay or the executives who are involved.
2: Despite all of the explicit words in the messages.
11: He says that is just how executives talk.
2: It's locker room talk? Is that what you're saying?
11: It is locker room talk. eBay received a deferred prosecution, which means that they pay a fine, but not to the Steiners. That goes to the government. And that they're kind of under surveillance for 3 years. And then that would be dropped.
2: And of course, Wenig went on to poverty and despair.
11: Wenig received a severance fee of $57 million. He exited shortly before this case became public. Steve Weimer went on to run the Boys and Girls Club of Silicon Valley.
2: Isn't that nice? What's Wenig doing now?
11: Devin Wenig is on the board of General Motors, and he's also the head of an AI company that is supposed to help journalists do their work.
2: What have the Steiners gotten so far from eBay?
11: The Steiners received a letter of apology.
2: And how are they doing mentally?
11: The stalking campaign didn't stop them reporting, but boy, has it changed their life forever. They suffer extreme emotional consequences. They vetted me for a year before they would agree to let me make this film because they thought I was working for eBay. They don't trust anyone. They don't have the windows open when you go to their house.
2: What do you think the story tells us about our current political situation where journalists are facing subpoenas simply for reporting facts?
11: What happened to the Steiners is crazy and terrible and wild. But really what happened is the CEO of a company wanted their reporting to somehow stop.
2: It's not about boxes of cockroaches or pig fetuses. It's about the fact that the executives thought they had the right to do it.
11: And that enough intimidation would cause enough of a chilling effect that the Steiners would stop what they're doing. I see this administration doing that same very thing to reporters because sending subpoenas to the door of a reporter is to say what you're doing is not going to be allowed.
2: It might as well be a pig fetus.
11: Or it might as well be a box of maggots.
2: Jenny, thank you very much.
11: You're so welcome.
2: Jenny Karchman is the director of Whatever It Takes Inside the eBay Scandal, which is available to stream now on Amazon Prime. We reached out to eBay and to the executives. We didn't hear back before our deadline, but they did provide statements that were included in the film. Steve Weimer's comment through his lawyer read, "At no time did Mr. Weimer have knowledge of illegal conduct of any kind. If he had, he would have actively worked to stop it." And the statement provided to the film by Devin Wenig reads, "These outrageous and unacceptable actions against the Steiners were orchestrated by a troubled and rogue employee without my knowledge. I would never condone such behavior, which does not represent my values or those of the company I led for many years. Had I been aware of what was going on, I would have stopped it immediately."

0: That's it for this week's show. On the Media is produced by Molly Rosen, Rebecca Clark Callender, and Candace Wong, with help from Ella Walsh. Travis Mannon is our video producer.
1: Our technical director is Jennifer Munson, with engineering from Jared Paul. Eloise Blondio is our senior producer, and our executive producer is Katya Rogers. On the Media is produced by WNYC. I'm Brooke Gladstone.
0: And I'm Michael Lowinger.
2: How many people does it take to build an effective protest or even revolution? 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But being a dissident is about more than showing up. We hear the advice gleaned from more than 100 of them worldwide next time on 1A.
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0: combination of huge humanitarian need against the backdrop of substantial drops in funding.
1: War between Israel and Hezbollah has forced over 1 million people in Lebanon to flee their homes. For Sunday, July 19th, this is All Things Considered from NPR News. I'm Adrian Ma. Coming up, what the head of a humanitarian aid organization saw when she visited shelters in Lebanon. Then, why Japan wants to build a new centralized intelligence agency.
2: As Japan's security environment deteriorated after the turn of the century, policymakers began to identify deficiencies and began addressing them.
1: With The Odyssey busting box offices this weekend, we talk about our favorite big screen epics.
3: These films are engineered to overwhelm you, and you cannot get overwhelmed on an iPhone.
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4: Live from NPR News in Washington, I'm Janine Herbst. U.S. Central Command says they found unidentified remains at the base in Jordan that was hit by Iran yesterday, leaving two service members dead, one missing. It's not clear if the remains are the missing service member. Separately, another U.S. service member was killed, one wounded in northern Iraq yesterday during a controlled detonation of an unexploded ordnance from a downed Iranian drone. Meanwhile, Jordan's military says it shot down three incoming ballistic missiles from Iran, as NPR's Kerry Khan reports.
5: Sirens blared throughout the Jordanian capital, Amman, late Sunday afternoon, alerting the incoming missiles from Iran. Three were intercepted and a fourth fell in a remote area, according to Jordan's military. There were no reports of casualties or damage. Earlier, the U.S. Embassy in Amman had warned of a potential attack by Iran on the airport and seaport in Aqaba in southern Jordan. A Jordanian official denied an attack was imminent. Israel's military also issued a warning for its southern city of Eilat across the border from Aqaba. Iran has intensified its attacks on Jordan in recent days, targeting multiple military facilities U.S. forces use in the country. And in Kuwait, officials say Iran struck a power facility in a water desalination plant on Sunday. Kerry Khan, NPR News, Tel Aviv.
4: Maine's Democratic Senate hopeful Troy Jackson is getting closer to winning his party's nomination. Steve Missler from member station Maine Public has more.
6: Jackson, a logger and former president of the Maine Senate, is amassing the delegates he'll need to officially secure the nomination at the Maine Democratic Party's convention next weekend. Nearly all of the ones who've won during party caucuses have expressed support for him, meaning he's the prohibitive favorite heading into the nomination convention. Shenna Bellows announced Sunday that she's leaving the race, further clearing Jackson's path to replace Graham Platner on the November ballot. If he wins, Jackson will take on Republican Senator Susan Collins in a closely watched race that could determine control of the Senate next year. For NPR News, I'm Steve Missler in Sanford, Maine.
4: On Wall Street this week, investors will be looking for major earning reports that are due out. That includes the parent company of Google. And NPR's Rafael Nam has more.
7: One of the companies that investors are keenly waiting for is Alphabet, which will report on Wednesday. The tech giant is giving an update of its business at a time when there are continued concerns about whether massive investments in AI will pay off for investors. But it's not just AI. Earnings reports also provide a good look at how top companies are navigating an uncertain economic environment as the war with Iran continues. Among the other top companies reporting this week are General Motors, Tesla, and American Express.
4: NPR's Rafael Nam reporting. You're listening to NPR News from Washington. The World Cup men's soccer final is taking place in East Rutherford, New Jersey today between Spain and the defending champ Argentina. The score was tied at last check, 0-0. President Trump is set to present the World Cup trophy to the winning team, which takes home a $51 million purse. The runner-up gets a $34 million purse. Christopher Nolan's The Odyssey has set sail to this year's best box office figures for a live-action film. NPR's Bob Mondello has more.
8: $124 million in North America, even more than that overseas, for a worldwide total of $264 million in ticket sales in just 3 days. Filmmaker Christopher Nolan has long championed the theatrical experience, and by making The Odyssey entirely on IMAX cameras, a Hollywood first, he's evidently given audiences a reason to leave their couches.
9: We won the war.
8: A Galaxy of Stars and near-unanimous critical raves clearly helped, as did exit polls.
9: Help me go home.
8: 4 out of 5 Odyssey patrons said they would definitely recommend the film to a friend. With no major movies opening next weekend, Nolan's tale of the hero of the Trojan Wars is expected to rake in roughly $500 million in its first 10 days in theaters. Bob Mondello, NPR News.
4: Elsewhere at the weekend box office, in a distant second place, Disney's Moana, with $19 million in its third weekend. Universal's Minions and Monsters took third place, with Toy Story 5 in fourth place. Now, both those movies made around $14 million. I'm Janine Herbst, NPR News.
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1: This is All Things Considered from NPR News. I'm Adrian Ma. U.S. Central Command confirmed today the death of another U.S. service member in the Middle East. The service member died in northern Iraq yesterday in what CENTCOM says was a, quote, controlled detonation of unexploded ordnance from a downed Iranian one-way attack drone, unquote. It's the third death of U.S. service members announced this week after two others were killed in an Iranian strike in Jordan on Friday. In retaliation, the U.S. launched new airstrikes against Iran Saturday evening. And with that, the U.S. and Iran edge closer to all-out war as diplomatic talks have stalled. Today, Senator Mark Warner, Democrat of Virginia, criticized the continuation of the war. Here he is on ABC's This Week.
13: I see no path in the short term how the strait is going to be settled. This war of choice has been a disaster. It has been a disaster militarily. It has been a disaster in terms of how we're viewed around the world.
1: Meanwhile, Lebanon's president, Joseph Aoun, is visiting Washington to meet with President Trump on Tuesday. It's the first state visit to the U.S. from a Lebanese president since 2009. He's hoping to persuade Trump to pressure Israel to withdraw from Lebanon, where over 1 million people have been displaced amid hostilities between the Iran-backed militant group Hezbollah and Israel's troops in the south of Lebanon. And with the U.S.-Iran ceasefire deal collapsed, there are fears Hezbollah and Israel will resume active fighting. For a view into the situation on the ground in Lebanon, we reached out to Abby Maxman, president of the nonprofit Oxfam America. She just returned from a trip to Lebanon and described how people there are desperate to return home.
14: And so this was July 9th, the day after he put something on social media. And the impact was huge. A shelter that had actually had people leave and go back to their homes just weeks before had 1,000 people return in that overnight period due to this threat on social media by the president of the United States. People's lives upended repeatedly. People are displaced repeatedly. Our own staff have been displaced over and over again. No one wants to leave their home. Their homes have been destroyed and in some cases repeatedly bombed over and over again. It's quite shocking. And yet they still want to return to their lands to farm and live in dignity. But when you're displaced, you leave with what you can carry. So for Oxfam, we support access to the basics, you know, mattresses, dignity kits, water, sanitation, hygiene. We're helping these shelters have solar panels and helping communities basically adjust and try to live.
1: Is there a moment or a person from your visit that really sticks with you?
14: Yeah, so many. another shelter we visited with the place that 1,000 people had returned overnight after President Trump's threats on social media. I met a 75-year-old man who was so appreciative. He was a bit frail. And when asked who he was there with, he broke down because he shared a story that his experience that three of his sons had been killed in the past several years of war and displacement. Mm-hmm. And yet he was showing this remarkable gratitude while also enduring unspeakable suffering. Hmm.
9: Describe the scene at these shelters. I imagine it's crowded.
14: Yes. There was the shelter that had those many returnees, those 1,000 overnight tents, basically side by side. So you're kind of walking through, narrow, not proper alleyways, but just spaces between tents. And it's very hot. So people are milling about, obviously not wanting to be inside the tent all the time, but getting on with their daily lives to the extent they can. Obviously, there's areas in the shelter area that has latrines and shower areas and sinks so that people can wash and take care of themselves, and then also areas for cooking and eating. It sounds chaotic, but what was so impressive is the management and commitment to having orderly activities so that people could try to get on with their days. But, you know, there's a lack of jobs, a lack of stability. So there are people who are sitting around taking care of their kids.
9: Can you tell us, when you spoke to people in Beirut, what did they tell you about the war?
14: Well, there were some interesting anecdotes where people say, well, which war? You know, there's what's happening now, what happened 3 months ago. Obviously, our office is right on the Green Line from the Civil War. And there is destruction all around. When we drove through southern Beirut, where some buildings were destroyed, these are very tightly packed urban areas, buildings and commerce and, you know, normal things going on, you know, routine living against the backdrop of buildings that have been completely destroyed. So we know that the infrastructure is compromised in some of the buildings where life is going on as it normally would. So I think there's a combination of huge humanitarian need. That's something we know and our teams are continuously working to address against the backdrop of substantial drops in funding. And I met with some of our partners in Beirut who had been relying on U.S. funding, and they lost 70% of their funding overnight when the humanitarian needs have skyrocketed. Now, for Oxfam, we do not accept U.S. government funding, so we could be an independent voice to influence policy and humanitarian practice globally. And yet, our work is also significantly affected when all of the funding that the U.S. government has pulled out, while the humanitarian needs are skyrocketing.
9: What would you say is the most pressing humanitarian need right now?
14: Well, I think there's one higher order need is having a ceasefire that is more than on paper only. Because it is very hard to address any other needs when you have an ongoing war. However, other of those needs, you have a potential crisis of sanitation, sewage, clean water. You know, we know that in Lebanon, there has been compounding crises over the years and so much destruction at a time when investment is needed to rebuild. The need for sustained investment, hope, and opportunity is enormous.
9: We've been speaking with Abby Maxman, president of Oxfam America, who just returned from a trip to Lebanon. Abby Maxman, thanks for being here.
14: Thank you.
9: What animal has orange lips, a long black tail, and croaks like a frog? How about a newly discovered species of monkey? Weird, right? Now, that word discover actually underplays how big a deal this is, because even after scientists found this monkey, proving it was in fact a new species of primate took years. NPR's Henry Larson explains why.
15: Kate Detweiler's team of researchers is in the monkey business. It is the business of finding monkeys.
16: It is really rare.
15: She's a biological anthropologist at Florida Atlantic University. And to hear her tell it, discovering a new primate is a lot like cracking a case.
16: The detective story began in 2008 when the Le Creux Foundation had this blurry photo of an animal that was not clear at all.
15: That was almost 20 years ago when a wildlife research group, the Le Creux Foundation, went into a remote rainforest in the Democratic Republic of Congo. But then the monkey vanished.
16: Fast forward 10 years,
15: In 2018, the foundation's members were in that same forest, and they struck gold.
16: And then they got the clear photos. It was this group on the ground that recognized they had something really different. And Junior was there.
15: Junior Omboko, field conservationist from the Democratic Republic of Congo.
16: So I think he should tell that part.
17: But the difference with the picture we're looking at was that this one had this yellow mask around the lips.
15: The monkey Omboko saw resembled other smaller, black and white, tree-based primates, part of a genus named Colobus. But this new monkey had patches of skin, yellowish-orange and white around its mouth and eyes, and very distinct hands. No other Colobus looked like it. Some local villagers, the few who knew about this type of monkey, called it Likweli. One October day, as part of their research, Omboko and his team went out into the forest to look for Likweli.
17: So when I came across Likweli, I stayed for over 2 hours. I couldn't leave. I was like, it's hard to spot them. But once you spot them, they can stay for hours. They're like, okay, we know that you need our pictures, so just take your pictures. They know how to position themselves.
15: This audio was recorded by the Congolese research team.
16: We call it the roar of the Colobus. It's a really distinct sound in the rainforest. And if you're there with Colobus, it depends on the morning at 5 a.m., and you can hear it loud above your tent.
15: After a while, Omboko joined Kate Detweiler's primate lab as they cataloged their findings, and they hit it off.
16: He and I have been hip to hip, shoulder to shoulder, however you want to say it.
15: Over the course of about half a decade, the team made more observations, collected samples, and did DNA and bone analysis, all sorts of tests to show that Likweli is significantly distinct from other Colobus species. This week, their study finally published, and they gave Likweli the scientific name Colobus congoensis. They also recommended the monkey be classified as endangered, given its relatively small habitat and behavior.
17: It's just like an amazing, fascinating process, the result at the end.
15: And Omboko and Detweiler celebrated their big moment, years and years in the making, at a local brewery. They listened to Congolese music and shared some mango juice.
17: I am so excited and I'm so grateful for my mentor. At some point, I would just feel like crying, like tears. And when I saw her, it was just a very potent moment that I will never forget.
16: Well, I made the mango juice for you, but I didn't in the hug.
15: It's safe to say they were pretty happy.
16: The biggest reward was to have him there for all of it.
15: Henry Larson, NPR News. 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
18: Harriet Clark was 11 months old when her mother was a getaway driver in the infamous 1981 robbery of a Brinks truck. 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For the next 37 years, Harriet spent Saturdays visiting her mother in prison. Her new novel is based on that. She's on the next Fresh Air. 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
19: Katie Buzard here, writer and editor of Clef Notes, Illinois Public Media's classical music newsletter. 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Shepard is well known across Illinois as a conductor and educator. 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Head to the Clef Notes blog at will.illinois.edu/clefnotes to learn about Shepard's plans for the Decatur Ensemble.
4: I'm Janine Herbst with these headlines. The U.S. military says it found unidentified remains at the base in Jordan that was hit by Iran Friday, leaving 2 U.S. service members dead, 1 missing. Separately, another U.S. service member was killed and 1 wounded in northern Iraq yesterday during a controlled detonation of an unexploded ordnance from a downed Iranian drone. Keir Starmer steps down as Britain's prime minister tomorrow and will be replaced by Andy Burnham, the former mayor of Manchester, England. He'll be the UK's 7th prime minister in 10 years. And Ryan Fox has become the first New Zealander since 1963 to win the British Open, one of golf's most prestigious tournaments. I'm Janine Herbst, NPR News.

0: 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They now offer Duck.ai, where users can chat privately with AI. 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
1: This is All Things Considered from NPR News. I'm Adrian Ma. As the United States celebrates its 250th anniversary, many Americans are making it a point to visit historic sites like the Liberty Bell or President George Washington's home. But for one group of American Indians, their 250th itinerary is pretty different. They've been traveling to historic sites in states from where their ancestors were forcibly removed. From member station WYSO, Adriana Martinez-Smiley takes us there.
2: The Eastern Shawnee tribe of Oklahoma are descendants of the Shawnee people who lived in Ohio. The tribe organizes a trip to go back there every couple of years. This time, it was a caravan of 52 Eastern Shawnee citizens traveling by bus and car nearly 700 miles from their tribal headquarters in Wyandotte, Oklahoma. One of their first stops on a sunny 80-degree morning was at the Great Council State Park, where they were greeted by a tour guide, Steve Cuff.
3: Welcome back.
4: It's good to be back.
3: Good.
2: This area was originally called Old Chillicothe, one of the largest known 18th century Shawnee villages in the state. Eastern Shawnee Chief Glenna Wallace initiated these trips shortly after she was elected in 2006. She says Ohio is home.
5: So while we can document having been in 27 different states, it was here in Ohio when we were forcibly removed in 1832.
2: Amber Graham says she is a descendant of Chief Blackfish, one of the Shawnee leaders of the Chillicothe Band. It was her first time visiting the area.
6: I like to see where they walked, what they did, and it feels like you can feel a little bit of their presence and what they've been through, and it can get a little emotional.
2: Graham and her sister, Ashley Avilis, were looking forward to seeing Serpent Mound. It's a 1,300-foot-long earthen mound shaped like a serpent. The National Historic Landmark was built by Native Americans more than 2,000 years ago. The sisters had only seen it in photos. Avilis says she had been to Ohio once before with her grandmother some 20 years ago.
6: I loved going on it with my grandma, but I didn't get to appreciate at that age what I'm actually experiencing, how to tie it back to our ancestors.
2: Another stop on the tour was the Hopewell Ceremonial Earthworks, a UNESCO World Heritage Site. It was a proud moment for some, since Shawnee people are likely descendants of the builders of the earthen mounds, which were used as ceremonial centers.
7: Pretty amazing. They did all this without air conditioning, too, right?
8: Yeah.
2: One of those sites, called the Octagon Earthworks, had been leased to a country club and, until last year, was a golf course.
7: It's the first time that they haven't been playing golf out here while I was here.
2: Clint Cassis says it was discouraging to see the land used that way. But this day, he felt differently.
7: Excited today. Yeah. Excited today. I went and left a little tobacco and said a prayer, and it's a beautiful place. Starting to see some native plants come back, medicinal plants and forage plants. And so it's been a good day.
2: It's that type of feeling Chief Wallace wants Eastern Shawnee citizens to have, despite being forced off the land long ago.
5: The past is the past. Let's build upon it and let's be more positive, and we hope to be able to return and have a presence here.
2: Wallace plans to retire as chief this fall. She hopes the tribe's trips to their homelands will continue. For NPR News, I'm Adriana Martinez-Smiley in Dayton, Ohio.

0: The Odyssey is one of the most famous stories in Western literature. And this epic tale has gotten an epic treatment for the big screen, courtesy of writer-director Christopher Nolan.
1: No one could stand between me and home. Not even the gods.
0: Oh, my heart is, like, pounding right now. With The Odyssey in theaters this weekend, we thought, let's use this week's Cineplexity segment to have our own epic conversation about epic films. So joining us are All Things Considered producer Mark Rivers, who produces our Cineplexity segment. Mark, what's up?
2: Hey, Adrian, what's up?
0: And Glenn Weldon, who hosts Pop Culture Happy Hour. Thanks for being here, Glenn.
3: Of course. Thanks, Adrian.
0: And why don't you start us off with what might be an obvious question, but I think a necessary one, which is, what do you think makes a movie an epic?
3: Well, I think you need two things. You need sweep and you need spectacle. Sweep means everything's got to be scaled up. It's a big story that probably unfolds over several years or even decades. It's not a narrow slice is the point. It's the whole pie. It's also got to provide spectacle, which are those visual set pieces, those big visual moments that are so unforgettable that they break through into the wider culture and take on a life outside the movie, like the chariot race in Ben-Hur.
4: This is the day, Judah. It's between us now.
5: Yes. This is the day.
3: The parting of the Red Sea in the Ten Commandments.
6: He opens the waters before them, and he bars our way with fire. Let us go from this place. Men cannot fight against a god.
2: Ride of the Valkyries and Apocalypse Now, that sequence.
0: Yep. Simple rule of thumb, sweep and spectacle. Would you agree with that, Mark?
2: Yeah, I think that pretty much says it all. I think also it's not just about the big scope, but I think a lot of the great epics that I cherish are the ones with big ideas. You know, it's almost like the filmmaker has so many ideas that he has to paint a canvas large enough to contain them, right? And this is why, for me, superhero films, while they sometimes have the length of an epic, are not epics, right? The biggest idea driving, say, a Marvel movie is how much money it's going to make. You know, an epic will use its runtime to immerse you in this in the story of the human condition, while a Marvel movie uses its runtime for all its life-size action figures to play in the same playground.
0: Can you give an example of what's an epic movie that was not just big on spectacle, but big on ideas?
3: I'd put Lawrence of Arabia up there. Godfather Parts 1 and 2, not 3.
7: I'm your older brother, Mike, and I was stepped over.
8: That's the way Pop wanted it.
7: It ain't the way I wanted it!
3: More recently, I think Lord of the Rings.
9: You shall not pass!
3: Certainly, Nolan's Odyssey joins the pantheon. It is old-school Hollywood with a big budget. It's got sweep and spectacle for days.
2: Yeah, and it's handcrafted. You know, it feels like people made it with their hands. And while I do think that he can struggle with letting his performers and scenes kind of breathe, like he's kind of rushing to get the production done on schedule, he makes you feel the physical sensation of his scenes. I felt like Poseidon's storms were rocking us in the theater. You know, I felt like I was on the ship with Odysseus, you know?
0: Are there times where an epic just doesn't work? And
3: yes.
0: Do you have any?
2: What's an example?
3: All right. Well, I think what kills a potential epic is the evil twin of this ambition we've been talking about, this risk-taking. It's hubris. A film that gets high in its own supply sinks into a kind of bloated, ponderous quality. The classic example of this is the 1963 Elizabeth Taylor, Richard Burton film Cleopatra.
10: You will therefore assume the position of a suppliant before this throne. You will kneel.
3: But I would also say Heaven's Gate.
2: Yeah, Michael Cimino's Heaven's Gate from 1980 is considered kind of the peak example of this. After the financial and critical success of The Deer Hunter from 1978, he was kind of given a blank check for this film. This kind of epic Western that takes place in 19th century Wyoming.
11: You go in there and tell them they're completely surrounded and they must surrender immediately.
2: The budget ballooned over 5 times its budget. It was well behind schedule at the start of its filming. When they finally released it, it was just eviscerated by critics. And a lot of people look at it as kind of ending a chapter in American movies of where directors were kind of leading the charge.
0: So are you saying that, like, Heaven's Gate stands as an example as, like, a studio got so badly burned that other studios were like,
2: never again.
0: We're not going there.
2: Yeah, like, we will never again let a director get this much free reign.
0: I mean, I'm getting the sense from what you're saying that epics are a movie that you kind of, you arguably see less of over time. So it makes me wonder, like, what are some of the epics in your mind that have withstood the test of time?
2: Two that I recently revisited because I've been thinking about America's 250th birthday, Spike Lee's 1992 film Malcolm X and Terrence Malick's 2005 film The New World. Because they're both about the promise and the failures of the American project.
12: If the so-called Negro in America was truly an American citizen, we wouldn't have a racial problem. If the Emancipation Proclamation was authentic, we wouldn't have a race problem.
2: Malcolm X, to me, is a rare screen biography to give you the full arc of a person's life and, like, really pull that off well, you know, showing the many transformations of Malcolm X throughout his life, played by Denzel Washington in one of the all-time film performances.
13: All right, I ain't Malcolm Little, I ain't Red.
14: I damn sure ain't Satan.
13: That's right. So who are you?
2: And then The New World, Terrence Malick's take on the settling of Jamestown, the meeting of John Smith and Pocahontas. So, you know, it's kind of, it's American myth-making, right?
15: I thought it was a dream. What we knew in the forest. It's the only truth.
2: And it's epic the way Malcolm X is epic, but it's also epic the way a Walt Whitman poem is epic, where you're kind of, Malick makes you aware of a sort of metaphysical connection among humans and the natural elements of the world. The voiceovers from the characters, they're kind of like prayers carried by the wind.
16: Come, Spirit. Help us sing the story of our land.
2: Really romantic and also very tragic film, and it's this kind of poem for the screen.
3: Yeah, and another aspect of this is one reason we're not seeing as many epics anymore is because of the risk involved. I mean, the size of the production is the limiting reagent in this equation. You cannot have an indie epic. You can't make an epic on a shoestring. Only Hollywood can throw the kind of resources that are necessary, and making these films is a logistical nightmare. You have to have several crews working simultaneously in various places around the world.
2: You gotta be a general. Definitely
3: you need the infrastructure of studio filmmaking, because you need systems firmly in place, because every department needs to be working in lockstep, because all of that production has to go through a single person, the director. There is a bottleneck. Every shot you see, every take, every set, every piece of set dressing, every music cue, every costume, every prop has to get signed off on by this director. And what many people don't realize is how much of filmmaking is just meetings, endless series of meetings that take place before, during, and after the cameras are rolling.
0: I mean, with Christopher Nolan's The Odyssey, I shudder to think how many meetings that would have taken, because it's reported that, you know, this movie had a $250 million budget. It shot in locations all around the world and used thousands of extras. So in a way, it does seem like it's trying to buck this trend away from this kind of filmmaking. And some pundits even say that maybe this is a sort of last gasp of this sort of grand gesture, big swing type of filmmaking. Do you agree with that?
2: You know, as Ben said, epics are about risk, and we're living in very risk-averse times, I feel, especially in the movies. You know, even Nolan, who's probably today Hollywood's most financially bankable filmmaker, he said he could only get to do this after the success of Oppenheimer, right, which won 7 Oscars.

0: you know, the metaphorical truths that gods and monsters represent and bring them to life. And if there is anything at all that's going to get folks to realize that watching something on your phone or sitting on a couch simply doesn't have the power to move you like the big screen can, it's a movie like The Odyssey. These films are engineered to overwhelm you, and you cannot get overwhelmed on an iPhone.
1: That's true.
2: We've been talking with All Things Considered producer Mark Rivers and Pop Culture Happy Hour host Glenn Weldon. Thanks, guys.
0: Thank you.
3: My pleasure.

0: 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After you exercise, how often do you spend the time to properly recover? And no, I'm not talking about just flopping down on the couch. Cooling down and refueling the right way has science-backed benefits. From NPR's Life Kit podcast, producer Margaret Serino explains how to do recovery right.
1: Anna Cockrell didn't think much about her workout recovery in college, but once she started to, she saw her biggest fitness improvements yet.
2: I can run faster, I can run farther, I can do more, but it comes with the caveat of I have to warm up better and I have to recover better.
1: Cockrell is a professional track and field athlete, and she's coming off of her best season to date. She won a silver medal in the 400-meter hurdles at the 2024 Paris Olympics. Cockrell shares her recovery routine, everything she does between workouts to reap the biggest benefits. First,
2: I think it's a very bad idea to go straight from your last rep to your car.
1: Whatever you do, don't skip your cool down. Scientifically, the cool down is where your body first begins its recovery. Dr. Natasha Desai is a sports medicine doctor at NYU Langone. She says that when you cool down, you're bringing your heart rate down slowly so that your body can redirect blood flow to the right places.
3: Because you are now not exercising and you don't need all that kind of diversion of blood flow to your muscles, and you need to redirect the blood flow to your organs and digestive system and things like that.
1: When you skip a cool down, Dr. Desai says you could experience post-exercise hypotension, or a big drop in blood pressure. You might feel dizzy, you're low energy. So don't go from the hardest movement of your day to sitting on the couch. Try a light walk or jog on the treadmill, for example.
2: So if you've got an hour to get your workout in, think about spending 10 minutes cooling down. Thinking of that as like, my workout is not complete until I cool down.
1: Cockrell also likes to weave in little moments of stretching during her free time.
2: It really can just be turning on the TV and stretching when the ads come on. Like, okay, I'm going to sit and I'm going to touch my toes for this whole 30 seconds. I'm going to get on the ground and get in a lunge.
1: This is also a good time to break out your favorite recovery gadgets, like a lacrosse ball or a foam roller. Equally important for recovering well, how you fuel. So let's strip this down to the basics. What do you actually really need to eat? Jeremy Ford is a sports dietitian and nutritionist at the University of South Carolina. He goes by the rule of thirds.
4: So it would be a third of protein, a third of carbs, and a third of fruits or vegetables. By following a plate like that, it makes it very simple to cover all of your bases from a recovery perspective, but also just kind of a rule of thumb for when you eat meals in general.
1: But right before your workout, focus on getting in easily digestible carbs.
4: We want to be thinking of foods that can give our bodies energy.
1: Think applesauce, peanut butter, Rice Krispie treats. It might take some trial and error to find the food your body responds to best. For Cockrell, recovering well is as much a victory as the workout itself. In moments when her workouts feel bad, she likes to tell herself this.
2: So I could be salty that I was in the back of the pack today, but a year ago, I would have been way in the back of the pack. And today I was in striking distance. So like a win is a win.
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4: I'm Janine Herbst with these headlines. Ukrainian officials say Russia launched one of its largest ballistic missile attacks of the war early this morning, mainly targeting the capital of Kyiv. At least one person was killed. Andrew and Tristan Tate are in custody after being arrested in Miami yesterday. The brothers are known for their social media empire, and they're wanted by British authorities on multiple additional charges, including rape and sex trafficking. And at the weekend box office, Christopher Nolan's The Odyssey debuted with an estimated $124 million in ticket sales. Domestically, that is, and another $139 million overseas. That's Nolan's best opening since The Dark Knight Rises in 2012. I'm Janine Herbst, NPR News.

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1: It's All Things Considered from NPR News. I'm Adrian Ma. Spying and intelligence gathering. Almost every country does it in some form. And among the world's most powerful countries, there's often a large and mysterious three-letter agency behind these efforts. The U.S. has the CIA, Russia has the FSB, formerly the KGB, and Japan, it's TBD, as in to be determined, because it actually does not have a central spy agency and hasn't had one since World War II. But Japan's Prime Minister Sanae Takaichi is trying to change that and build up the country's defense and intelligence capabilities in the face of increasing threats from Russia, China, and North Korea. Richard Samuels keeps a close eye on Japanese intelligence. He's a professor of political science at the Massachusetts Institute of Technology and author of Special Duty, A History of the Japanese Intelligence Community. Richard Samuels, thanks for being here.
2: My pleasure.
1: Japan has gone through decades without a centralized intelligence agency. Can you briefly tell us about the history here? Like, why did Japan end up without a central spy agency, and why has it stayed that way for so long?
2: You know, one legacy of the Pacific War was that debate about intelligence, especially about counterintelligence, became so politically sensitive after the war, and it was even discussion of it was often avoided. A lot of Japanese voters feared that the government would somehow hit a slippery slope and slide back into excessive domestic surveillance and control. There was a living memory of the military government, and it was not a pleasant one for the consequences that they had led Japan into. So as a result, you know, Japan spent decades punching below its weight in the intelligence arena. During the Cold War, it was sometimes described, not unfairly, as a spy heaven or spy paradise. The Soviet KGB had very little difficulty cultivating Japanese politicians and journalists and academics and service members. And, you know, we're still reading accounts of this in the press just this week. But as Japan's security environment deteriorated after the turn of the century, policymakers began to identify deficiencies and began addressing them. And so today, Japan is on the track to possessing capable civilian and military intelligence organizations, and its central coordinating institutions will be acquiring, as they are stood up, much greater authority and far more resources than they've had in the past.
1: In lieu of having a kind of large entity coordinating intelligence gathering, how does Japan collect intelligence?
2: This is the problem for Japan, that there are multiple intelligence agencies. Now, in the Japanese case, there wasn't a central one that was able to order the sharing of information, like the Directorate of National Intelligence, for example, in the United States. But what they had was what every country has, which is a problem of competing silos, competing units of intelligence in which they're trained not to share. And so they don't share. And so sometimes they get wires crossed and so forth. And fixing that is part of what this reform is all about.
1: From Japan's point of view, what are the intelligence threats that it is most concerned about?
2: The real threats to Japan today is the shifting balance of power in Northeast Asia. The strategic environment in 2026 is not the same as the strategic environment during the Cold War and not during the post-Cold War. It's something quite new. And at the center of it are provocations, provocative behavior by China vis-a-vis the South China Sea, borders, Taiwan, and so forth, and North Korea, which has had nuclear breakout and now is testing its missile capabilities in areas close to Japan. The third thing that isn't getting much attention, because relations are nominally so good between Japan and the United States, is that there's a concern by many in Japan that the United States is less reliable than it used to be. They watched how the United States abandoned Afghanistan in 2021. 6 months later, they watched the United States dither about how to respond to the Russian invasion of Ukraine. The headlines in Japan were all about, is Taiwan next? What country closer to Japan will the United States abandon? That kind of discourse was something that broke into the open, and Japan has responded to it by diversifying its relationships, deepening its relationships with the United States, but diversifying its dependencies.
1: I gotta ask, according to the New York Times, the United States and other Japanese allies, they're helping informing this agency. What's the nature of Japan's intelligence sharing with the U.S. and how they're cooperating?
2: The nature of that cooperation is bilateral, U.S. and Japan. It tends to be bilateral for the Japanese. The problem has been, from the American perspective, that Japan lacks some of the institutional habits. You know, its security clearances remain less deeply embedded. They didn't have security clearances until 2013. And the challenge is not necessarily one of, you know, of personal trustworthiness, but of building durable institutions that are capable of sustaining professional standards across successive governments. And that's what I think they're up to. As I say, the intelligence reforms matter because they reflect this broader transformation in how Tokyo understands its role in the world. That role in the world has become more ambitious, the extent to which China and North Korea have become more provocative.
1: Richard Samuels is a professor of political science at MIT. Richard Samuels, thanks again for being here.
2: Oh, it's my great pleasure. Thanks so much.
1: Every spring, a bird called the common swift takes flight on a vast migration from Africa to countries spanning the Middle East, Europe, China, and even Siberia. And for thousands of years, one colony of swifts has nested in a very special place, the Western Wall in Jerusalem, one of the most holy sites in Judaism. NPR's Ruth Sherlock takes us to the scene.
3: People are praying at the Western Wall, and above them, flying in circles, are dozens of swifts. They're catching insects and feeding their young that are nesting in the cracks of this ancient religious site. Scientists think they've been nesting here probably since this wall was first built some 2,000 years ago.
4: From the skies of Tanzania, middle of Africa.
3: Amnon Han, the head of the Friends of the Swifts Association of Israel, says the swifts fly nearly 3,000 miles to reach this spot.
4: It's a direct flight. They don't stop on the way.
3: And when they arrive at the Western Wall, they are welcomed by an annual ceremony presided over by a rabbi. Han recites from memory the passage from the Hebrew Bible in which Jeremiah admonishes the faithful for not coming to pray in Jerusalem as regularly as the swift visits. Even the stork in the sky knows her appointed seasons, and the turtle dove, the swift, and the crane keep the time of their coming, but my people do not know the Lord's ordinance. There are at least 88 nesting pairs raising their young in the nooks and crannies of this Western Wall. Sarah Wurzel, who was born in New York and has come here to worship, says seeing the swifts here makes her feel closer to God.
5: Every moment he is allowing these creatures to stay in the air and live, how much more so is he hovering over us every moment?
3: I get a closer look at these scythe-winged birds about 40 centimeters across at a kindergarten in Tel Aviv where Han from the Friends of the Swifts Association helped build over 200 nesting boxes close to the roof. There's just something joyous about seeing these guys flying all around us. If you've had a bad day, it lifts the spirits. The birds fly at top speed. They can reach 90 miles per hour. They go round and around the kindergarten, making their distinctive calls.
4: It's called a screaming party. The reason they do it now is to attract the fledglings to come up off the nest for the first flight, to start flying, to fledge.
3: Once the fledglings take off, they may not land again for 2 or 3 years. They eat and sleep and even wash themselves on the wing, slowing their flight to catch water droplets of rainstorms. They mate in the sky, and even once they reach the breeding ground, make their nests from wisps that float in the air.
4: They spend nearly the whole season in collecting materials in the sky, especially feathers from other birds.
3: Swifts land only to raise their young. They mate for life, but Han says they migrate separately.
4: They meet again here.
6: The very same couple?
4: The very same couple reunite.
3: This year, Iranian missile strikes in the war with Israel sent many nesting pairs fleeing, but over 30 pairs remain. Han fell in love with these birds as a champion paraglider. He says in a national competition, he once followed the swifts.
4: Boof, all of a sudden I was pulled up in a thermal. And I went up with them for 25 minutes until 2,000 meters high. If you fly with the sun at the back, you see them completely black. And if you fly, you circle with them and they are in the sun, they are golden. I'm telling you, I was enchanted. It was magical.
3: The experience changed Han. He has since dedicated himself to protecting the common swift, whose population is collapsing.
4: They're facing problem all over Israel and Europe, wherever they nest, because of the new modern techniques of building.
3: Swifts adapted to live with humans, nesting in the nooks and crannies of our buildings. But the glass facades of skyscrapers and neat constructions of cities today leaves no room for them. Han began by building nesting boxes around his daughter's school and now builds them across Israel. He rescues nestlings who fall from the inadequate spaces their parents are forced to raise them in, and he places them in the nests of other swifts, who he says adopt them and care for them.
4: And to my amazement, each one of the parents that came to feed noticed that new one is more hungry than the others and fed him first.
3: From the kindergarten roof, Han looks out over the immigrant neighborhood of Tel Aviv that we're in.
4: All these places around here are going to be demolished and skyscrapers will be built and there will be no more room for the swifts to nest in.
3: The nesting boxes Han helped install in this kindergarten mean that when the swifts return from Africa, they will still find homes to raise their future generations. Ruth Sherlock, NPR News, Tel Aviv.
1: Woo! Just me, or is it getting hot in here? And I don't just mean the weather. Our colleagues are about to recommend some steamy romance novels from Books We Love, NPR's list of best reads.
7: My name is Waylon Wong. I am the co-host of The Indicator from Planet Money, and I'm here to recommend the book The Paris Match by Kate Claiborne. This is a romance novel about a woman who goes to Paris to attend the wedding of her former husband's sister. And even though she's been insisting that the divorce was amicable and everyone still gets along, her carefully constructed defenses really start to get dismantled by the broody, mysterious best man that she meets in Paris. And I love this novel because, in addition to the very romantic setting of Paris, this is a book about two people falling in love who are doing some real work to overcome emotional pain, physical pain, some very personal demons. And the emotional payoff from all of this work and all of their conversations is so wonderful.
8: Hey, my name is Kalyani Saxena, and I am an associate producer with Here and Now. The book that I'm here to talk about is Into the Blue by Emma Brody. Now, I know that everybody loves a rom-com, but this book is for all of us who secretly hunger for the rom-trom. Yeah, you heard that right. A rom-trom is the kind of romance that makes you suffer a little, or realistically, a lot. Into the Blue is the perfect blend of sexy, angsty, and gut-wrenching. It follows A.J. Graves, an aspiring comedy writer, and Noah Drew, who's the broody scion of an acting family, as they fall in love in the summer of 2000. This duo is unfortunately doomed to sort of feel the ache of that connection between them for the decade to come. Their journey is twisted over tangled years of yearning and seemingly insurmountable external challenges. It's tragically compelling and deliciously poignant, and I think angst lovers are really gonna feast away.
9: Hey, my name is Brittany Melton, and I am the Up First newsletter writer. If you are like me, you might romanticize your life a little bit. I have dreamed of being just like Sasha and Tia Williams, The Misconnection, where she sits on a plane and falls smitten with the person next to her. The only issue here, she gets off the plane without exchanging info. We are talking phone numbers, emails, and even names. This drew me in immediately. If you're like me, you might be wondering, what did she do next? Well, she enlists the help of a private detective who helped her through a traumatic event before to find this mystery man. And that journey leads to love and recovery from one's past in this witty, fun, and steamy romance.
10: I'm Lauren Migaki, I'm a senior producer, and I read Enemies to Lovers by Alicia Rye. Pick this one up if you're looking for a gulpable, plotty adventure. Meet the unlikely crime-solving duo. Krish is an upstanding citizen, while Sejal was born into a crime family, and she makes a living running small cons on bad men. Their worlds collide when Krish's FBI agent brother disappears while investigating a crime syndicate. Sejal is his only lead in the case, and the two reluctantly team up. Romance and hijinks ensue as they embark on a cross-country road trip filled with car chases and shared hotel rooms. Pair this one with popcorn.
1: 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For more books we loved so far this year, you can head to npr.org/books. And that's all for tonight. 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
18: A number of high-profile Democrats are already circling a potential 2028 run for the presidency, but few are as bluntly spoken as Rahm Emanuel.
19: You're going to have 31 flavors. It's going to be Baskin-Robbins. If I decide to do this, I'm going to be Rocky Road. That's the flavor I'm going to go with, brother.
18: Today on the New Yorker Radio Hour, the former Chicago mayor and advisor to Bill Clinton and Barack Obama, Rahm Emanuel, on what ails his party and what they need to do to win back the White House.
19: When people's backs are against the wall, their health care is now being denied to them, they expect us Democrats to show up. And we're showing up talking about bathroom access, sporting events, who gets to participate.
18: Rahm Emanuel joins me today. Plus, there'll be a few words from our film critic, Richard Brody, about Christopher Nolan's Odyssey. That's all ahead today on the New Yorker Radio Hour, right after the news.
20: Live from NPR News in Washington, I'm Janine Herbst. The U.S. military says another U.S. service member has died after escalated fighting with Iran. NPR's Shondalise Duster has more.
21: U.S. Central Command says an American service member was killed in action Saturday in northern Iraq. The service member was killed during a controlled detonation of an unexploded weapon from a downed Iranian drone. CENTCOM also says another U.S. service member was injured and is being treated for a minor injury. This is the third U.S. service member killed since Friday when two American service members were killed during an Iranian attack in Jordan. Four others were medically evacuated but have been discharged from Jordanian hospitals. U.S. Central Command also says unidentified remains were found at the site of the attack in Jordan and are being examined. Shondalise Duster, NPR News.
20: Social media influencers Andrew and Tristan Tate have been arrested by U.S. Marshals in Miami. They're facing rape and sex trafficking charges in the U.K. NPR's Lauren Freyer reports British prosecutors are seeking their extradition.
22: The United Kingdom's Crown Prosecution Service says Andrew Tate faces seven further counts of rape, three counts related to trafficking, three of assault, and 19 for pornography. Tristan Tate faces an additional count of sexual assault, two of rape, and three related to trafficking. This is in connection with offenses to four additional victims between 2010 and 2017. The Tate brothers are kickboxers turned social media stars and are dual British-American citizens. They already faced 21 previous charges and have denied any wrongdoing. British prosecutors confirm the Tates have been arrested by U.S. marshals and await extradition to the U.K. Lauren Freyer, NPR News, London.
20: One of the goals of President Trump's speech on election security last week was to create support for the Save America Act. NPR's Mara Liasson reports it's a bill that would change the way U.S. elections are run.
23: The SAVE Act would, among other things, require a passport or birth certificate to register to vote, and it would curtail mail-in voting. President Trump says it will help Republicans.
24: If we terminate the filibuster, as we should do, and immediately vote for the SAVE America Act, then we will not lose an election for 100 years.
23: Polls show a majority of Americans approve of requiring photo ID to vote, but they don't want to get rid of mail-in voting, which is popular in many red states. Republican leaders in the Senate have told the president they don't have the votes to pass the bill and are not willing to end the filibuster. And some Republicans say they'd rather the president tell voters how he will solve problems more important to them this year, such as high prices for gas, food, and housing. Mara Liasson, NPR News.
20: Spain has won the 2026 Men's Soccer World Cup, beating Argentina 1-0 in extra time. You're listening to NPR News. A new report says most developing countries spend more money repaying foreign debt and less on education in the last year. Now, many of those countries are already facing shortfalls in education funding due to aid cuts by the United States and other wealthy nations, as NPR's Fatma Tanis reports.
25: The UN's Culture and Education Agency says low investment in education is keeping countries trapped, stalling their economic growth. For the seventh year in a row, the out-of-school population in 113 low- and middle-income countries has risen, reaching 273 million in 2024. Some countries like Afghanistan, Mali, and Niger have lost more than 40% of education assistance over the past 3 years due to global aid cuts. It's not all bad news. In Cote d'Ivoire, the report says school dropouts have declined significantly after the government made schooling free and compulsory. The UN says more countries need to make policy changes to prioritize education. Fatma Tanis, NPR News.
20: At the British Open, Ryan Fox is the first New Zealander since 1963 to win the British Open. That's one of golf's most prestigious tournaments. The 39-year-old made a 12-foot birdie putt on the final hole for a 68 to finish at 10 under, capturing his first major championship of his career. It gave him a one-shot victory over American Cameron Young, who shot at 64, American Scottie Scheffler placed third. I'm Janine Herbst, and you're listening to NPR News from Washington.
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18: Welcome to The New Yorker Radio Hour. I'm David Remnick. Rahm Emanuel is, by now, a Democratic Party elder. As a fundraiser, he helped bring Bill Clinton to power. And in the Clinton White House, Emanuel was instrumental in the 1994 crime bill and NAFTA and much else. Some of those positions turned out to be deeply unpopular in the Democratic Party, but Barack Obama made Emanuel his chief of staff. Emanuel is a combative centrist in the party, someone who prizes winning over ideology, putting points on the board, he once called it. So it's remarkable in a way that Emanuel just gave a blistering speech to an audience in Israel on the direction that Benjamin Netanyahu has taken that country in recent years. Emanuel said that Israel's devastating war in Gaza and the settler violence in the West Bank, as well as Netanyahu's role in promoting the current war in Iran, is pushing Israel toward pariah status in many corners of the globe. Emanuel argues that the U.S. government should no longer reflexively lend Israel military support, as it has for so many decades. And this is a man whose father was born in Jerusalem and fought in the 1948 War of Independence. Rahm Emanuel is making no bones about it. He's contemplating a run for the presidency. And we spoke this past week. Rahm, I was just in Israel for a long reporting trip. And while I was there, you show up and you delivered some pretty bitter medicine to the Israelis. You gave a speech at Tel Aviv University. You basically said to Israelis, you don't have a problem with the Democratic Party. You have a problem with America. What was your message that you wanted to bring to Israelis, and why did you bring it? Why now?
19: Yeah. You're a small country and an important ally. So let's step back. Somebody spent time as ambassador to Japan. Japan's quite popular. It's the long pole of America's Indo-Pacific policy. NATO enjoys not only bipartisan support in the House and Senate, but bipartisan support in the United States is above, I think the last time I saw, 57, 58% support. You're the one ally with unbelievable degradation. Its numbers are 32% support, used to be 64%. And among kids 30 or younger, my own three children's generation, you're in the low 20s, sometimes high teens. In 22 years, the country that my father fought for its existence and my uncle, who the family's named after, will be 100. We just celebrated 250 years. It's not sustainable politically. You've decided that your military power isn't a tool, but is your national security toolbox. And to you, every security challenge is a nail. Israel has more Nobel Science winners than any other country on a per capita basis. Yet those scientists can't go to international conferences and join on research papers.
18: And many of them may leave if Netanyahu wins the election again.
19: Yes, but I met with the CEO of a top cybersecurity firm. He said if the government wins again, people will already leave. Many companies today that are Israeli-based, Israeli-founded, are setting up their companies outside the state of Israel.
18: Did you find that Israelis understand that this is not an ideologically narrow feeling? This ranges from J.D. Vance to Zoran Mamdani, and now you, who I think can be described as a centrist Democrat.
19: Yeah, well, I am. I laid out a 23-state solution that is actually it's a variation of the Arab League's proposal that would give Israel 21 countries with full diplomatic relations in the region to an economic strategy that also breaks out of its isolation and dependence on Europe, but makes it, both of them, heads and tails, makes Israel a member of the Middle East, a full participant in the Middle East, rather than standing apart from the Middle East.
18: But part of your message, Rahm, was that unconditional support from the U.S. has to stop. It has to be conditional. It has to change. Now, this is not a recent problem or a recent idea. You've worked for the Clinton administration and then later for the Obama administration. Was our support for Israel too unconditional in those days?
19: So the short answer is yes, but not just limited to those two presidents. I did work with President Clinton on both the Oslo Accords, the Y Plantation, and while I wasn't an employee, I consulted with him often on Camp David with Ehud Barak and Yasser Arafat. When I worked for President Obama, I was direct to the prime minister. I didn't need 18. This is 18 years ago. I didn't need a war to realize it was the problem. I said, what you're doing on housing in the West Bank not only undermines the possibility of a two-state solution, will lead to the isolation of Israel, and will lead to perpetual conflict.
18: Your reward for that was that he called you a self-hating Jew.
19: Loathing.
18: Ah, well, okay.
19: That's better. Self-loathing, number one, publicly. I was also in the room, and I think these two go together. I was in the room when President Obama made a decision, I encouraged him to make this decision, to fund the Iron Dome. I happen to think being against provocative housing on the West Bank that undermines a two-state solution in funding the Iron Dome that saves thousands of Israeli civilians' lives are complementary, not contradictory. I do get the politics in Israel today doesn't support a two-state, so you have to make it more valuable. A 23-state solution is a more valuable solution both for the Israelis, Palestinians, and the Arabs. The Arab League gets stability, so they can get the economic bang, big bang that they're looking for. Israel gets security, and they get a problem, meaning the West Bank, removed. And the Palestinians get sovereignty and get the determination of their own. So you make the politics actually work together rather than against the policy.
18: How did you feel about the way the Israelis prosecuted the war in Gaza? Somebody like David Grossman, who's hardly a self-loathing Israeli, used the word genocide, with great pain, used the word genocide. Yeah. Other people like Ehud Olmert, former prime minister, has talked about war crimes. This is not just an opinion on the far, far left in Europe or something like that. Yeah. How would you describe the prosecution of the war?
19: I think Israel was reckless. You had no day after plan. Your own military begged for a day after plan. And now what you have is occupation and isolation. And again, look, I say this out of care for a country that's not only our allies as an American. This was a country my father fought for its existence. My uncle lost his life trying to create. You can't have, and this is the first kind of canary in the coal mine by way of example, Israel's 78 years old. The last 2 years, something happened that's never happened in the first 76. More people left than came. You think you're going to occupy the West Bank and Gaza, suppress the Palestinians' rights to self-determination, which I happen to think are legitimate, not more legitimate than Israel's security? One example that gets lost in this. For 50 years, there's been an Assad in Syria, father and son. You now have a Syrian president who has said publicly to Israel, we share a common enemy in Iran. He has asked for and seeking a security agreement. I will give you my AT&T calling card. Call him. Have the United States, where he's very desirous of the United States for economic and political and military relationship, have them facilitate the conversation.
18: Ron, when I got back just the other day, I was on the phone doing a reporting call with Naftali Bennett, former prime minister, minister of many other departments, former ally of Netanyahu. And I said, so what did you think of Rahm Emanuel's speech? He said, well, yeah, I don't like it when people come here and angrily lecture us on our security. Even somebody who's now in the opposition was not pleased. I don't imagine you made that speech to please anyone. How much of it was for domestic consumption here in the United States? It is very likely that you're going to run for president. We'll talk about that in a bit. How much was this speech directed toward particularly Democratic Party voters for a primary down the line?
19: Maybe, possibly a prime. David, since you wrote about my upfrontness to the prime minister in 2009, I wasn't thinking about a Democratic primary for president then. I was thinking about what was in the interest of both peace and Israel's security. Mm-hmm. The through line from working with President Clinton on the Oslo Accords and the peace with Egypt all the way through to this moment, that speech at Tel Aviv University, I've been consistent.
18: Has he changed? Has Netanyahu changed in your view?
19: Well, there's no doubt. I mean, the Netanyahu once called for a two-state solution.
18: Under pressure from the Obama administration at the Bar Ilana speech. As soon as he made that speech, he came off the stage and he looked at Martin Indyk, an American diplomat, and said, okay, there, I've said it. Now can we move on? With respect, I have to tell you that I feel sometimes the Americans are deluded by this. There's a famous clip of Netanyahu in an apartment, and he says in the
3: ear of one of the people, loud enough for the cameras, of course, to pick it up. Don't worry about the Americans. I know how to handle them. In other words, he's had full confidence that he can manipulate American public opinion, not least American Jewish public opinion, by going over the heads of presidents. You remember all too well, he came to the United States.
19: 2015.
3: And he managed to get an invitation to Congress from the Republicans and got standing ovation after standing ovation after standing ovation.
19: But David, even then, and I was mayor, but I said it publicly as others did, you have now made Israel a partisan political issue. And he has mismanaged U.S.-Israel relationships. I'm not going to live with myself biting my tongue. Now, I have told the prime minister 18 years ago the truth. When I've been here, I have been honest about, to the Democratic Party, how the cultural cul-de-sac has led us into a dead end.
3: How does your view differ on Israel from the critique from the left of the Democratic Party? How do you differ on your view of Israel from Zoran Mamdani?
19: Yeah. Well, this actually is a classic thing. The mayor wins his first election, but not the final. His team knew that I was coming and asked if he would like to have a meeting. So we met. The bulk of the conversation was, tell me about when you were mayor of Chicago, things mm-hmm. like that. It was, what's the combination to the lock? Kind of, it's a big job. So when he walks in, I said to him, I said, so who's going to hate this more, AOC? Or my rabbi? And he started laughing. And I said, and I've listened to my rabbi sermon. I lived in Israel. I prefer my rabbi sermons. Okay. Last 20 minutes of an hour and a half, we got to the Middle East. And I said, because being mayor of New York, like Chicago, you do foreign policy.
3: Mm-hmm. Whether you like
19: I
3: it
19: said
3: or not.
19: To him, I said, look, yeah. I'm going to be clear to you. The river to the sea will never happen because you're calling for the elimination of a Jewish democratic state and the Jewish people. I don't believe in a greater Israel because it means there will be never, ever the self-determination of Palestinian people.
3: And the greater Israel, you meaning I, the annexation of the West Bank and Gaza.
19: Yes. And I said, the difference between you and I is I want to acknowledge the Palestinian people's right to self-determination. You don't want to acknowledge the state of Israel or the Jewish people.
3: But how did he reply to you?
19: But I have to, I haven't really thought about it in about a year. I think he was in the receptive mode. We didn't get into an argument because I don't think he made a decision.
3: I ask because I want to be fair to him that that he didn't just take your description of his views.
19: No, I mean, he didn't do that, but we didn't. Listen, when you ask me, how do I differentiate? There are elements in the Democratic Socialist and maybe even activists in the Democratic Party that do not believe in the state of Israel. I, at least in my own view, support something you're advocating, which I happen to think is in Israel's interest, which is the Palestinian people will finally have a homeland. They have to spend money. And part of my visit was what I call healthcare diplomacy. We'll get to that maybe in this conversation of how to build that up. I said, you have to understand when you say what you say, don't give me your crap about one nation. Well, everybody will live together. There's no kumbaya. I said, I hear what you
3: say.
19: There's
3: no binational state.
19: No. And I said, I at least understand the legitimacy of the Palestinian sovereignty and self-determination. You do not understand the Jewish people and what Israel means to them. Now, we didn't get into a big discussion because we weren't going to persuade each other. I made my point. He heard it. It wasn't something you wanted to argue about.
3: Let me ask you this. There is an election going on. Gadi Eisenkot, who's a 40-year Army veteran, a general, maybe you know him, is suddenly leading the polls. And he has the possibility, when there's an election in October, that he may form a government. What difference will a Gadi Eisenkot-led Israel mean, and one in which Netanyahu, after 19 years in office, is eclipsed?
19: Do I think that a new government would exercise the muscle of the political diplomatic front of Israel that's been atrophying? I do. Do I think they'll do it on day one? No. But I think there's opportunities besides just Palestinian front. There's an opportunity on the Syrian front, and there's opportunities beyond occupation isolation in Gaza. That's why the 23 state, when you're a pariah, is a valuable political. You get 21 countries that will have full diplomatic relationship with Israel. All members of the Arab League signed on to this proposal. So my attitude is, game on, it's your proposal. The difference between 1990s and now, you actually have to stand up a Palestinian Authority that doesn't exist. The other piece of this, today, while you and I are talking, David, there's a story about how the UAE is building new ports around the Strait of Hormuz. The India, Mideast, European trade corridor that I outlined as the IMEC, that is the economic lifeline for the most technologically sophisticated country of that corridor. And it will be bypass the Strait of Hormuz, which is what Iran is trying to hold the world economy hostage. That, too, offers a complement. You can't beat something with nothing. You don't like my ideas? Fine. I can find fault with my ideas. I can tell you what the weaknesses are. Tell me what yours are.
3: Yeah, but
19: besides
3: I
19: more
3: have to
19: occupation.
3: Tell you, as you indicated, in all the debate I've been hearing in the run for prime minister and for Knesset, it's obviously a parliamentary system, the impermissible thing is to mention the Palestinian question, the Arab-Israeli. It is not to be discussed. Even Yair Golan on the left barely does, except to say there needs to be some resolution. And you're not even allowed to say that we'll make an alliance with the Arab parties when Palestinian citizens of Israel are 20% of the population.
19: 22.
3: Yeah.
19: And they're 10% of your Knesset. They are 1/3 of the entire medical staff.
3: Exactly.
19: And hopefully we can talk about that, of all of Israel. The reason we have also an interest in changing this, the United States, as you and I are talking today, is involved in one war right now with Iran. I don't want to be led into not only led or engage or make a decision to go to war. I want a different type of Middle East, and that means changing up the dynamics and then build.
3: I spoke the other day with Danny Citrinowicz, who was years and years in Israeli military intelligence, and he said this war has been a strategic disaster for Israel, for the United States, and for the entire Middle East. Who do you blame for it?
19: Well, I blame the president.
3: President Trump.
19: Yes. The prime minister has shopped this idea of military action to George Bush, turned it down and did the Olympic Games. Barack Obama turned it down and did more than the Olympic Games. To Donald Trump 1.0, he turned it down. To Joe Biden, turned it down. So I blame the president for saying yes to something because you have agency and you are responsible for the men and women of this country. The JCPOA by President Obama. You had Russia and China on the side of enforcement. Today, they're backing Iran and funding them to kill allies and American soldiers. Two, you had all the uranium moved out. Today, the uranium is in the country. Three, the uranium was at 3%. Today, it's at 90% and in the country. Four, the Europe was part of and the rest of the world was part of this agreement. Now the world is split on not only that agreement, but how to approach Iran. Five, you had international eyes and ears on the ground inspecting the nuclear facilities. They have been kicked out and haven't been in the region. Six, the Strait of Hormuz was open. Today you fought a war and all you're negotiating is the Strait of Hormuz.
3: So it's a great triumph all around.
19: Okay, so so when I look down this list, and again, I was for JCPOA, but I wasn't like, this is nirvana. It was a 51-49, a 52-48, and I thought it was worth the equity. Now you've taken the military action, and these are the consequences. They now not only have trying to build a nuclear weapon, they have a nuclear option, and it's called the Strait of Hormuz. That is a disaster. And others in Israel security know that this war was a total debacle, and the prime minister has been shopping this for 19 of his 20 years.
3: I'm speaking with Rahm Emanuel, and we'll continue in just a moment. This is the New Yorker Radio Hour.
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9: 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That includes family members of Maoz Inan, an Israeli, and Aziz Abu Sarah, a Palestinian. And yet, together, they are holding on to hope. They've written a book. It's called The Future is Peace. I'm Brian Mackey. 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
18: This is the New Yorker Radio Hour. I'm David Remnick, and I've been speaking today with Rahm Emanuel, an advisor to Bill Clinton and Barack Obama, a former congressman, and a former mayor of his native city of Chicago. Rahm Emanuel hasn't exactly declared that he's running for the presidency, but he's touring battleground states and releasing policy proposals at a pretty steady clip. He just gave a major speech in Israel criticizing that country's direction and saying that unconditional U.S. support for Israel is a mistake. Emanuel has also been very forward in his characteristically blunt way in going after people in his own party for what he sees as a fixation on identity politics. I'll continue my conversation now with Rahm Emanuel. Rahm, I don't think you're going to announce one way or another on this program.
10: I am not.
18: Whether you're going to run for president, but you haven't been shy about critiquing the Democratic Party. And you
10: your ability to spot the obvious is a gift.
18: It's amazing. It's taken years. You say you're, quote, done with the discussion of locker rooms. I'm done with the discussion of bathrooms, and we better start having a conversation about the classroom. Now, bathrooms in this context means transgender rights in general. You'd like Democrats to be done with that, but Republicans clearly aren't. Should Democrats really be silent in response to attacks on trans people? It just seems that this line is clever, but it doesn't do service to some human beings who want their rights.
10: Well, two things. Since it's about education, and I spent a good part of my tenure, the entire tenure as mayor, taking the worst public school system to what Sean Reardon at Stanford called the single best. In 2016, I passed a law a decade ago on bathroom access. Did I take my eye off of the graduation rates that we took from 56 to 84%? Not a chance. That's why parents send kids to school.
18: Why can't you do both?
10: Because you have an issue in which coming out of COVID also is a lightning rod that distracted. I didn't take Abraham Lincoln's name off a school in San Francisco. I didn't ask for defunding the police. I didn't get yourselves wrapped around an axle on the term Latinx, which nobody identifies with. It was an example, David, not just of this particular issue, of a party when people's backs are against the wall. They're holding on to that windowsill and they can't make a college payment. They can't make a home mortgage payment. Their health care is now being denied to them. They expect us Democrats to show up. And we're showing up talking about bathroom access, sporting events, who gets to participate. We just come out of COVID. Our reading scores and math scores are in the tank. 50% of our kids cannot read or do math at grade level. And we're going to talk about bathroom access. So my view is, if you want to win elections and you also want to help kids get prepared for the future, focus on the bottom line of what schools.
3: I understand that, Brown, but all I would say that there were times in earlier times with other groups that didn't have their rights, and they were told to be patient too, and the focus on their rights was distracting. That's what Letter from Birmingham Jail is all about: patience, versus urgency.
10: Well, as a country, we proved we couldn't do it. Because you haven't told me and asked me a single question how to get 50% of
3: our
10: kids.
3: We'll get there.
10: No, wait a second. Wait a second. You started where you thought was a priority. I'm going to tell you.
3: I'm asking you, Ram, about what's become, in a lot of your speeches and interviews, a kind of a tagline to differentiate yourself. I think that's the motivation.
10: It's not just a tagline. Yeah. I passed a bill in 2016, 10 years beforehand. I made sure the kids had access to a bathroom. I just didn't let it distract from reading, math, or graduation rates. This is why I went down to Mississippi before anybody knew about the reading scores, because I pay attention to this. Not that others don't, but they went from 49 to 9. You have a president of the United States who's never mentioned it. No governor has called for an emergency meeting like you had other governors of both parties. Mayors aren't doing anything. You don't have a Department of Education, and people have accepted failure. When and 50% of our kids can't read in third grade level, which doesn't make fourth and fifth and sixth grade in high school any easier. You have to prioritize what's an A and a B. I'm going to make sure children feel accepted. And the best way to make sure they feel accepted is they know reading, math, and high school graduation. One of the things we did in Chicago, only city to do it, only education system. Nobody gets a high school degree without showing us a letter of acceptance from a college, a community college, a branch of the armed forces, or a vocational school. That makes every child ready for tomorrow.
3: I want to ask you a little bit about the political moment. How much will Trumpism trail after him in 2028? How much of it is a cleanup operation if a Democrat wins, of any kind, a centrist like yourself, somebody more to the left, whatever it might be? How much does the hangover of Trumpism persist? Last week we had on Atul Gawande, and Atul Gawande estimates that the destruction of USAID has led already to 700,000 deaths and demonstrably will run into the seven figures. That's one little part of Trumpism. What is the damage report that a new president is going to have to deal with?
10: The presidency, whoever wins it, will be known as Hurt Locker. You're going to be cutting the wires everywhere, making sure that the bomb doesn't blow. There's going to be one on the fiscal side. You're going to have the level of corruption that has been normalized, and that degrades people's

0: every year he has proposed and actually driven cuts in our major research at the National Institute of Health, National Science Foundation, DARPA, the Defense Department, at a very time that China's advancing on research and increasing their funding. The genius, with the Republican Congress support, is cutting funding. I don't see how you win the future by cutting your way there. And so across the board, there will be not only cleanup, but I think there will be crises that have been delayed that are going to be accelerated.
1: Ron, we have midterm elections coming in a very few months. And the presidential race is already taking at least some form. How do you see that race shaping up?
0: Here's what I think is exciting. We've had two presidents, both President Biden and Trump, when you really step back, are trying to restore a past that's not coming back, David. Build Back Better, MAGA, while different in values, is retrospective. 2028, both for the Democratic Party and more importantly for the country, will be the first election since, I think, Obama 08 versus McCain that will be about the future. The reason I've been going to Mississippi or laying out ideas on research, education, high school, affordability of college education, 75-year political reform, 75 years, you're up and out, you can't be involved in the predictive marches, because I think we not only need fundamental change, but it's most importantly is how to make sure, to your core question a minute ago, how do you make sure the next 75 years of the 21st century are not China's, but America's? To the second point, a little more granular. 2024, Democrats didn't have a choice. We were told who our nominee was. Truth is, 2020, we didn't have a choice. Biden versus Bernie. Biden. It was over like that, even though Biden lost Iowa and New Hampshire. Bad. 2016, not really also. You're going to have 31 flavors. It's going to be Baskin-Robbins. And as I said, if I decide to do this, I'm going to be Rocky Road. That's the flavor I'm going to go with, brother. Okay? And I think
1: But you remember very well that one of the advantages that Barack Obama had in 2008 was he was all potential. There was not much of a record there, right? He was a senator for 25 minutes. And
0: 24.
1: And a state senator. And so there was nothing to really hold on to. You have a record as long as your arm, as they say in the criminal justice system. You've had ups and you've had some things that people are going to bang away at. They're going to bang away at, was NAFTA the right thing to do in the Clinton administration? Whereas mayor of Chicago, the Laquan McDonald case will trail you. The crime bill in 1994 will trail you. Do you see the fact that you have such long experience and arguably mistakes as well as triumphs to your record as a something that can drag you down in a race that's all about the future?
0: The only thing I can offer you is I've learned from my mistakes. And hopefully, like John F. Kennedy learned from the Bay of Pigs and he applied it to the Cuban Missile Crisis. I've learned from my mistakes. I've made them.
1: Give me an example of that, a serious one. Give me a serious mistake that you've learned from.
0: Look, I'm very proud of the record I built on education. Very proud of what we did in Chicago. I made a mistake cornering the teachers union early when I pulled the last year of Rich Daley's contract with the teachers, 4%. And I made Karen Lewis, who was then the president of the teachers union, put her back into the wall. We would have our disagreements, but I made it existential for her, and it made everything we were trying to do much more difficult. I own that. When we had the second contract, they worked a year without a contract, which is unusual, because Karen and I were trying to solve the pension, and we did. Second is on all the other contracts I did with the other labor unions across the city, on everything. About 4 weeks before you would commence, I would ask the president to come in and say, give me your five priorities for this contract. Know when you come in, I'm going to give you five from me. I want you to take those five. I want you to tell me what you can live with, what you can't live with, or what you would like to change, or maybe meet me on the 50-yard line. And I'm going to do the same to yours. So that before the contract started, we had a meeting of the minds and understanding what was an A, what was a B, and where was a compromise. And so did I make mistakes? Damn right I made a mistake. Did I learn from it? Yes. Did I

0: Playa Forward, the biggest supporters I had when I ran for mayor, ran for reelection, the building trades.
1: Rahm, I think you've made clear that you have no truck with socialism as an economic system. But I think you'd also agree that the level of income equality in this country has gotten so radical. Yes. And the flagrant behavior of the ultra-ultra rich has gotten so distant.
0: Yeah.
1: That it
0: they've walled themselves off from the rest of the country.
1: But you
0: at every level.
1: But you know that world too. Your brother is one could arguably say is a big Hollywood mogul, knows Trump well, has done business in his yeah. area. Is he wrong to live like that? Is there something systemically wrong with the country that you can live like that?
0: I know that world, which is why I can upend it.
1: So how would you upend it?
0: I don't accept redistribution, and I don't accept crony capitalism and the corruption. I believe in growth. I think there are five pillars to it. One is turning a tax code away from preservation of wealth to creation. Two, which is true about American history, we live in an age where you earn what you learn, making sure everybody has something post-high school. Everybody, 100% set it as a goal, and I've laid out a plan from pre-K to BA and everything between. Three, double our research. I'm going to tax the prediction markets, and I'm going to tax online sports gaming, and it goes into an innovation fund for R&D, NIH, National Science Foundation, DARPA. Not replacing money, doubling it. Four, modernize our energy and digital infrastructure. And then fifth, as I proposed in the Dignity Act, where you have 23 Republicans and 23 Democrats, an immigration bill that's true to being a nation of immigrants and a nation of laws.
1: Mm-hmm.
0: And I tell you this one example from a bike trip I just had in New Hampshire. Met a couple not far from Hanover. He's a plumber. She sells real estate. They both are on the ACA for Obama, separate. Their premiums just went up $150 mm-hmm. bucks a month. And he wants to move into a home. They're not sure they can afford their health care. The whole system of the middle class dream that I not took for granted, but I know I could achieve and I know my kids can. It's broken for everybody else. I think being an American is winning the lottery ticket of life. And if I decided to do it, is to restore confidence that possibility still is open. Doesn't mean you're going to walk through that door, but the door is open to you. And for a lot of people, they feel it's shut.
1: Rahm Emanuel, thanks so much.
0: Thanks, David.
1: Rahm Emanuel served in the Clinton and Obama administrations and as mayor of Chicago. Now, we're going to be talking a lot more about the upcoming elections, especially the midterms, with John Lovett, the co-host of Pod Save America. And we want to answer all your questions about the midterms and the next half of Donald Trump's second term. 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
1: This is the New Yorker Radio Hour. I'm David Remnick. So far this year in film has been largely defined by two low-budget horror movies, Obsession and Backrooms, both big successes directed by very young upstarts still in their 20s. That's all about to change because this weekend, a highly anticipated blockbuster enters the fray, Christopher Nolan's epic version of Homer's The Odyssey.
10: After years of war, no one could stand between my men and home.
1: I sat down with The New Yorker's film critic Richard Brody to talk about Nolan's Odyssey and what other movies are worth getting off the couch for this summer. Richard, I tried to get a ticket to The Odyssey. I went online and it is sold out all over the place.
11: Mm-hmm.
1: You got in, of course, because you're the film critic and you went to a screening.
11: Mm-hmm.
1: What did you think?
11: Well, it's good on its terms. The terms aren't so good, but the movie's pretty good. It's very hard to spoil that story. It's such an exciting story. And Christopher Nolan keeps it moving really nicely.
1: Mm-hmm.
11: But it's a very unusual interpretation or reinterpretation of The Odyssey, which I kind of enjoyed for its intellectual coherence and didn't quite enjoy for its lack of substance.
1: So I took a sneak peek at your review, and one of the things that you said was that the gods are missing. This is all about human beings. And in an epic poem in which the gods play a pivotal role, that's an interesting interpretation.
11: Yeah, exactly. Athena is played by Zendaya, but her role is cut down to a few more or less cameo-like appearances. Essentially, he turns the Odyssey into an American-style, a Hollywood-style action film. And Odysseus, far from being the glib, sly schemer that he is in Homer, is played, you know, very tight-lipped and terse, like a current-day military hero in movies.
1: So Matt Damon is more Jason Bourne than he is Odysseus?
11: Exactly. There's none of the glint in his eye that he had in Good Will Hunting.
1: Now, you've been brutal on Christopher Nolan. If I remember correctly, you said that Oppenheimer was kind of close to being a Wikipedia page, and which was pretty cutting for a film that won at least half the awards that year.
11: There's something strange about Christopher Nolan. You know, I, for instance, rather liked Inception and Interstellar and Tenet. I think that Christopher Nolan excels at science fiction precisely because it allows him a certain, let's say, emotional and even political freedom.
1: Mm-hmm.
11: With a film like Oppenheimer, where he is so devoted to the subject, to transmitting a particular message, and that's exactly the case with The Odyssey also. It's as if he's filming with his hands behind his back.
1: What does that
11: mean? It means he's not doing everything he's capable of doing. He's restraining himself. So, for instance, there are wondrous images in Inception. I don't think it's a great movie, but I think it's a movie that is, at moments, really audiovisually startling. The Odyssey is not audiovisually startling at any moment.
1: Really?
11: The Odyssey is filmed in some oddly, like, transparent, style-free way. In other words, it's pictures of actors acting. There's a lot of battlefield churn done in very quick cuts. But essentially, he's transmitting. He's not creating.
1: What do you mean by that? Tease that out.
11: I get the feeling that he puts a lot more thought into the decor, a lot more thought into the landscapes, a lot more thought into the dialogue, a lot more thought into the messaging than he's putting into the way it looks and feels. And it's almost as if style, some sort of audiovisual artifice, would seem like a betrayal of a fundamental idea that he wants to get across.
1: Now, Richard, a lot was made about the casting in this film, in particular Lupita Nyong'o and Elliot Page's presence in the movie annoyed a lot of people, including, unbelievably, Elon Musk, who posted about it on and on.
6: What do you make of the casting controversies, if that's what they were in this film?
11: I don't want to attribute evil motives to the people who were upset, but I do. I think that it's simply a matter of plain and simple racism. I don't think that there are a great many classic scholars in the group of people who are criticizing that casting decision. But I actually think when the hard right cadre sees The Odyssey, they're going to be upset by something much more than the casting.
6: What's that?
11: This Odysseus, although he's a courageous warrior, he's also a troubled warrior. Essentially, this is Odysseus with PTSD. This is a traumatized Odysseus whose homecoming is essentially delayed partly because he's not ready psychologically to come home. Not that it's his decision. You know, the benevolent goddess Calypso keeps him on the island as her lover, but also is trying to put him back together to get him home. He's also a guilty warrior. The Trojan horse comes up quite often in this film. It's mentioned only briefly in the Odyssey, but it is shown plentifully in the movie. And the reason for it turns out to be paradoxical. Odysseus ends up feeling extremely bad about having broken the laws of Zeus by using that ruse to destroy Troy.
6: Richard, I'm curious how language works in this film. Obviously, there have been a lot of translations over the ages of the Odyssey. The most recent celebrated one is by Emily Wilson, a British scholar, who famously made the line a lot shorter, more colloquial. And it was a feminist translation in some way or another. How does any of that come through?
11: I don't think that Christopher Nolan translated The Odyssey on his own. By the way, I think Wilson's translation is wonderful from the perspective of being a brisk reader's translation.
6: I should tell the listener what you're not going to admit, which is that long ago you studied ancient Greek and made your way through at least part of the poem in the original. So you have a better grasp than most about how this poem works.
11: Yeah. Well, that's a long time ago. But the interpretation that Nolan brings is particularly interesting regarding women, female characters. Penelope is a wonderful character in this film.
6: This is Anne Hathaway playing that.
11: Anne Hathaway is terrific. She brings a strong melodramatic performance to a role that is written melodramatically, very forcefully.
12: Look at this great house. Stones as old as knowledge. At the mercy of some greedy, unwanted guests. The structure's nothing without people's respect for its meaning.
13: Zeus's law.
12: Treat others as you would be treated. And they abuse that, they destroy everything.
11: She's no shrinking violet in this film. She's trying to take control of her life and laments the fact that essentially it's a patrilinear monarchy in Ithaca. Similarly, Circe, far from being depicted as a merely evil seducer, is essentially a hard-bitten countrywoman of principle.
6: Well, you've done nothing to dissuade me from seeing this movie. I'm definitely going to go see it if I can ever, ever get a ticket. Now, let's pivot to a movie that's far from being a big-budget action epic, but something you feel strongly about, and that's the new documentary called Remake by Ross McElwee. What makes this film appealing to you?
11: It's a very sad film. The story concerns McElwee's son, Adrian. McElwee's a personal documentarian, and his son, Adrian, became a frequent presence in his films, especially in a film from about 10, 12 years ago called Photographic Memory, in which Adrian is a troubled adolescent. He's a remarkably creative young man who's having trouble, let's say, launching. Mm-hmm. And it seems as if his relationship to the movies that he's been in is in some way both inspiring him and troubling him. Mm. Remake adds one more dimension to the story. In 2016, at the age of 27, Adrian, who was already struggling with substance abuse in Photographic Memory, died of a fentanyl overdose. And Remake is McElwee's attempt to return to his life in films and to his life in films with Adrian, using footage that he had already filmed to reconsider both the relationship and the fact of having filmed him. And he also immerses himself in footage that Adrian himself made. And Adrian was a very talented filmmaker, in my opinion, who, had he kept at it, had he been well, would have been able to achieve something substantial.
14: First, there is a father. And he has a son.
13: then it starts all over. I am now the father, and I have a son. But something goes awry. Something goes off script. And then suddenly, you're gone.
6: It sounds devastating, the film.
11: It's devastating, it's very moving, and at the same time, it's very much a celebration of Adrian's life.
6: Now, the final film that you really have strong feelings about is called I Love Boosters, and that didn't get as much attention as I think you would have liked.
11: No, it didn't. It's the second film by Boots Riley, whose first film, Sorry to Bother You, was really wonderful.
6: I should say Boots Riley was profiled at length in a certain comic weekly known as The New Yorker by our colleague Emily Nussbaum.
11: Indeed, and it's a wonderful profile in which some of the things he talks about actually, I think, go far to explain why I Love Boosters, which I think is largely a terrific film, didn't in fact go as far, let's say, commercially and even critically as it should have. Fundamentally, it's a story of three women in the Bay Area, played by Kiki Palmer, Naomi Ackie, and Taylor Page, who are boosters. They steal high-end fashion and resell it. The character played by Kiki Palmer, named Corvette, has a special motive that gives the film a real kind of emotional and intellectual kick. Namely, she herself is an aspiring and very talented fashion designer. And the stores that they hit most of all are the stores of the merchandise by this one particular designer, who turns out to be their, you know, nemesis of sorts.
14: What would be your biggest challenge in a job like this?
15: Probably that I feel like I should have it all. The colors, patterns, the beauty. Just want to take it all home, eat it up, and shoot it out my eyes. I just feel like, give it to me. It's mine anyway.
11: And from the perspective of this premise, that is done with a great deal of humor and a great deal of visual flair and a great deal of raucous and wild comedy, it's a real success. But, you know, there's this line from Jean Cocteau that, you know, tact in audacity is knowing how far you can go too far. And
6: going too
11: Boots
6: far
11: Riley
6: enough.
11: Goes too far too far.
6: Yeah.
11: You know, there was a science fiction dimension in Sorry to Bother You that I thought he handled extremely well. And in I Love Boosters, the first touch of it, which is the availability of a essentially a teleporting device, which is used to ship this woman's fashions from the factory in China where they're made to the U.S. without paying, is really ingenious. You know, the best tariff evader ever devised.
6: Now, while we're at it, are there any movies playing in theaters right at this moment that you'd recommend?
11: I shouldn't put it this way, but much to my surprise, I think Disclosure Day, which is still in theaters, is really well worth seeing. I think it's one of Steven Spielberg's best films, up there with 1941.
6: You've been saying this for years, the 1941 line, and it never fails to get a rise out of everybody.
11: No, but Disclosure Day is really well worth seeing. I get the impression, exactly like with 1941, that Steven Spielberg displays something that he hasn't displayed in most of his movies, namely an id.
6: Richard Brody, thank you so much.
11: David, thank you very much. Good to see you.
6: The New Yorker's Richard Brody. You can read Richard on the movies every week at newyorker.com. And of course, you can subscribe to The New Yorker there as well, newyorker.com. I'm David Remnick. Don't forget, you can send your questions about the midterm elections for John Lovett, co-host of Pod Save America, and Love It or Leave It. 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
17: 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I'm Joseph Trujillo Falcón. assistant professor in the Department of Climate, Meteorology, and Atmospheric Sciences.
6: 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Thanks for joining us on this Sunday afternoon and evening, wrapping up your weekend with us here on WILL. Let's travel with Rick Steves. 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
20: Take a drive on the legendary Route 66 on its centennial for a road trip celebration of what remains of America's Mother Road. There's a bipartisan push to give it federal parks protection as a National Historic Trail.
23: The most endangered aspects of Route 66 right now are the authentic motels and auto courts and the bridges.
20: And we'll also tip our hats at the goddesses of great Western art. Come along for a fun ride in the hour ahead. It's Travel with Rick Steves.

0: Live from NPR News in Washington, I'm Janine Hurst. The U.S. military says it found unidentified remains at the base in Jordan that was hit by Iran Friday, leaving two service members dead, one missing. Separately, another U.S. service member was killed and one was wounded in northern Iraq yesterday during a controlled detonation of an unexploded ordnance from a downed Iranian drone. This as the U.S. struck Iran last night in retaliation for the U.S. deaths. NPR's Adil El-Shalchi has more.
1: Iranian state media said that the U.S. struck six bridges in a southern Iranian province along the Strait of Hormuz, as well as electrical installations and a water desalination plant. Iran said the strikes left 20 villages in the south with water shortages. The U.S. did not have immediate response to Iran's allegations. Iran has intensified its own attacks on U.S. bases in the Gulf, including Kuwait and Bahrain, and in Jordan. Just this morning, Kuwait said it was intercepting missiles launched from Iran. Sirens were heard in Jordan and Bahrain. Deliberate attacks on civilian infrastructure could be considered war crimes under international law. Hadil Al-Shalchi, NPR News, Istanbul.
0: Tomorrow's a big day in British politics. Prime Minister Keir Starmer is leaving office, and his successor, Andy Burnham, is moving into number 10 Downing Street. And Piers Lauren Freer reports.
2: Keir Starmer is a former human rights lawyer who led the United Kingdom's centre-left Labour Party to a landslide victory 2 years ago. But his personal approval ratings remained low, and his party ultimately decided to replace him. He'll go to Buckingham Palace and resign before the King. Then Andy Burnham, his successor and the former mayor of Manchester, England, will go to the palace, and King Charles will ask him to form a new government. Both Starmer and Burnham will speak at Downing Street separately, though. Moving vans have been seen there all weekend. Starmer reverts to what they call a backbencher in Parliament, and Burnham is expected to name his cabinet ministers in the coming days. Lauren Freier, NPR News, London.
0: Spain has won the 2026 World Cup, beating Argentina 1-0 in extra time. NPR's Jasmine Garce has more from the stadium.
3: It was a slow game between two powerhouses, and Spain dominated consistently. Argentina's notorious intense attack was stymied over and over again by Spain's impenetrable defense. It was a rowdy game, with Argentina player Enzo Fernandez being sent away with a red card. That left Argentina one man down as the game went into overtime. Spain continued to dominate, making 20 shots at the goal in the entire game, compared to just two by Argentina. And one of those Spanish shots turned into a goal by Fernan Torres at minute 106. Spain is now the world champion. This is likely Argentina soccer superstar Lionel Messi's final World Cup championship. He is widely expected to retire after this game. Jasmine Garst, NPR News, New York.
0: And you're listening to NPR News from Washington. Memorial services for the late Senator Lindsey Graham, who died unexpectedly on July 11th, will be held starting July 28th with services in Washington, D.C. and South Carolina. Preliminary findings from the Washington, D.C. Medical Examiner's Office say he died from an aortic dissection due to cardiovascular disease. Darlene Graham, his sister, was sworn in to temporarily take his place. Lindsey Graham was running for re-election, and his sister hasn't said yet whether she'll run in the upcoming special primary next month. The Food and Drug Administration has approved a new pill to fight high cholesterol that's not a statin. NPR's Sydney Luckin has more.
4: Statin pills like Crestor and Lipitor have been on the market for decades, and they can lower patients' bad cholesterol. Doctors have turned to newer medications called PCSK9 inhibitors for patients who need more help lowering their cholesterol. But they're given by injections, and they're expensive. Merck's new drug is a PCSK9 pill. It's called Lipfendra. In clinical studies, it reduced bad cholesterol in patients who had an inherited form of very high cholesterol by nearly 60% after 24 weeks. The new pill will be available at a list price of $315 for a month's supply of pills, but most patients will pay a lower out-of-pocket price, the company says. Lipfendra should be on pharmacy shelves in a few weeks. Sydney Lupkin, NPR News.
0: U.S. futures contracts are trading in mixed territory at this hour. Dow futures are down about 36 points. NASDAQ futures are up about 47 points. 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
9: Author John Steinbeck dubbed it The Mother Road as an escape route from the Oklahoma Dust Bowl. We'll celebrate 100 years of U.S. Route 66 and its neon-lit nostalgia a little later in the hour. And a guide from Italy introduces us to the all-season appeal of the Dolomites, where the Alps put on an Italian accent. Let's start today's Travel with Rick Steves with a return visit from master stonemason Richard Rhodes. Like a lot of young people, Richard Rhodes left home after high school to find his way in the world. But while he started out studying at the London Academy of Music and Dramatic Art, he ended up in Italy, searching for a modern connection to medieval rituals. And he found it in the form of the Freemasons Guild in Siena. As one of the oldest operating craft guilds, it provided a direct but secretive link to Europe's great cathedrals, passing down techniques from master to apprentice for centuries. When he somehow convinced an old master mason to give him a chance, Richard became the first non-Italian apprentice in that guild in over 700 years, and as it turns out, the last as well. Richard has worked as a sculptor and stonemason ever since, drawing on the lessons he learned alongside the cathedral masters in Italy. His book is Stone, Ancient Craft to Modern Mastery, and he joins us now on Travel with Rick Steves for a stonemason's tour of Europe. Richard, thanks for being here.
10: My pleasure.
9: I'm just so fascinated by your book, and it has me wondering, how can appreciating architecture like you, like a stonemason, enhance our travel experiences? How do you view things differently than the typical tourist visiting the great sites of Europe?
10: Well, it's a beautiful question. When I walk those streets and see those buildings, I feel the difficulty of, A, they had a plan, they had an idea, a vision for what they wanted to build. Then they had to go find the stone, find the source of the material. And then moving stone is a major obstacle that every civilization has to solve. Like, how did they get it, you know, whether it's 2 miles away or 100 miles away or further? You know, the Romans brought slabs from all over their empire, thousands of miles. And how did they do that? And then, of course, it had to be processed. You know, how do you shape a stone, break a stone? And then there's the templating and the geometry and crafting it into specific shapes and then numbering it, keeping track of it all. There's no computers.
9: And stacking it up so it doesn't fall down.
10: And then you've got to get it up there with no crane, with no scaffold.
9: Didn't they build Gothic cathedrals higher and higher and higher until they started to finally fall down and they realized, I guess, we've reached our limits?
10: I discuss failures, masonry failures, because the genre is full of catastrophic failures.
9: And a lot of times,
10: and there's a lot of learning that happens from failures.
9: And there's a lot of wonder, because it's very evocative to me that when I go to the gate at Mycenae, the Lion's Gate. And I look at the size of those stones, and I think that was from centuries and centuries before Christ. People, even back then, looked at it, and they said, this is Cyclopean architecture. It couldn't have been done by people. It must have been done by the Cyclops, because these stones were so large. How did they get them up? It's a wonder through the ages, isn't it?
10: It's a wonder. And actually, I think the emotional power of particularly the Lion's Gate is something that even today has tremendous impact as you walk up that incline. And I discuss this in the book. But imagine, that's a 25-ton lintel. So it had to be quarried, it had to be moved up there, it had to be lifted up, and then they weren't really sure of the strength of it, right? So the emotional impact of that entry sequence, which today we're so used to, right?
9: Yeah.
10: We have hydraulic cranes, you take a big
9: people
10: stone,
9: must have
10: you
9: been
10: lift
9: like
10: it.
9: Yeah. Scared to walk under it. They'd notice that right away. How can you have such a wide expanse of stone with no support?
10: That's right.
9: You know, one thing I was very impressed by, Richard, in your book was thumbing through it. Stonework is a common denominator of societies and cultures. You've got massive stone pyramids, of course, in Egypt, but you got the same thing in Mexico. And they weren't communicating. You've got ancient walls in China, and you got amazing walls in England.
10: That's right.
9: And it must strike you, as somebody who's given this a lot of thought, that, of course, an international guild like Stonemasons can share their notes, and that's kind of why it's there. But a lot went on in isolated evolutionary circles.
10: That's right. And I think it's fascinating to discover how these completely isolated civilizations came to the same conclusions many times on what was the tooling, what was the best method. And although the expression is radically different, I mean, if we look at the Inca stone walls, you know, there's nothing like that in the world. And we compare the way they did that and maybe look at Great Zimbabwe.
9: But
10: or,
9: in the precision, you can't put a piece of paper through those stones that the Incas did. When was that? That was
10: like 1450, yeah. You know, almost at the time of Shakespeare, we're crafting walls from a Stone Age civilization.
9: Right.
10: They didn't have a written language, they hadn't invented the wheel, and they didn't have metal tools.
9: And they could do things that blow us away today as we visit. This is Travel with Rick Steves. We're getting a stonemason's perspective on our sightseeing right now with Richard Rhodes. His book is Stone, Ancient Craft to Modern Mastery. And it explores the relationship between humankind and stonework and lays out the sacred rules that Richard learned as an apprentice in an ancient Freemasons guild in Tuscany. Richard operates a sculpture studio in Seattle, and his website is RhodesWorksDesign.com. And Rhodes is spelled R-H-O-D-E-S. You know, as a traveler, I'm always curious about the types of stone. And I got to say, it's kind of confusing to me. What do you encounter in a European vacation? You got marble, limestone, granite, porphyry, tufa. What else do we
10: have? Yeah, so the main building stones, right? There's thousands and thousands of different types of stones. But basically, you have granites. Limestone and marble are essentially the same chemically, but through a metamorphic change, marble has lost its grain structure, but it's basically, it's all calcium.
9: Is one higher quality than the other?
10: They do different things.
9: Okay.
10: If you're carving, you want a stone without grain structure, so marble is ideal.
9: That's why sculptors would prefer marble.
10: Yeah, and then sandstone. So those are the three main ones, but of course you also encounter slates on the roofing. You know, there's other types of stones, schists and things that you'll find in landscape walls. But the main three stones are really your granite, your limestone, your marble, and sandstone.
9: So you put limestone and marble together. And sandstone, that's just kind of like cheap stuff.
10: No, there's actually some some excellent sandstones.
9: Huh.
10: Yeah, quartzitic sandstones, for example, are
9: quartzitic. There's a word
10: incredibly, incredibly hard. Well, that means that the grain of the sandstone is quartz.
9: Oh, so sandstone can be hard.
10: Incredibly hard. Oh. And in Poland, in southern and lower Silesia, there's beautiful golden-colored quartzitic sandstone that is phenomenal.
9: And in our travels, isn't it fascinating to realize that to a great degree, the great building of one region is determined by what kind of stones are there?
10: That's right.
9: I mean, like in Poland, you find a lot of brickwork.
10: That's right.
9: And you give credit to the man-made stones in your book.
10: Right. I think, you know, if you go to a place like Siena or Poland and you see brick is a man-made stone, right?
9: Yeah.
10: We learned how to make a stone, effectively.
9: And you sit on that main square in Siena, it's nothing but bricks.
10: Oh, my gosh.
9: And it's gorgeous.
10: So a funny story to share. I was so thrilled. Imagine I come out of the suburbs in California. I'm a kid from America. And I end up in this guild, and one of my very first jobs was to clean the bricks in the Piazza del Campo there. And I'm standing there proud as punch. I'm like, this is like the height of my life.
9: I'm
10: a brick cleaner in Siena, but I'm in the one of the most fantastic urban spaces in the entire world, and I think I have won the lottery.
9: You found your niche, senor. Richard, I'm always impressed by the lack of great old buildings in societies that built with wood.
10: Mm.
9: I mean, when you think about it, go to Norway and there's not a lot left from the Vikings. There's a little bit, but most of it is burned down. I mean, just by the nature of life, if you're surrounded by wood and you're cold and wet, you got to be careful of fires.
10: Fire was also a weapon, right? So you come and to sack a village, the easiest thing is to just burn them down and let everybody run out. So what you really recognize is, you know, how, I mean, it's the story of the three little pigs, right? You know, he huffed and he puffed and he couldn't blow the house down because it was made of masonry or brick. But when we see the medieval work, we see, you know, society is prosperous enough. They're taking time to build extraordinary buildings. But the fireproof quality of stone is a major part of that.
9: Richard, if you could plan your dream trip to Europe as a pilgrimage to appreciate important works of stone, what would be four or five sites that you'd be sure to check out?
10: You know, this is the hardest question you've asked me because Europe is loaded with magnificent sites. But I think at the top of the list, you have to see Stonehenge. You have to see the Sagrada Familia, of course, in Barcelona. The Acropolis in Athens. I mean, the Duomo in Florence, Chartres, Ponte Garde. And in Rome, of course, the Pantheon, the Colosseum, St. Peter's. If you're in Istanbul, Hagia Sophia.
9: Oh my word.
10: The Blue Mosque. The Basilica Cistern, I think, is the most interesting interior space in all of Europe. And then it also has the Theodosian walls, which stood for 1,000 years until the invention of gunpowder. Absolutely phenomenally interesting.
9: All of those are just breathtaking. And with the exception of the Sagrada Familia, none of them are really contemporary. Can you imagine a world with the same approach to architecture as they've had in past times, with that permanence and that solidity and that connecting the generations? Can you imagine a world like that today?
10: Well, there are few, but there are still some extraordinary buildings.
9: Are there today? But it's the exception,
10: it's
9: not the rule.
10: It's the absolute exception.
9: Well, the guild sort of died out, and you got in there just at the very end. You're the, quote, last apprentice. Are you burdened with a little sense of responsibility?
10: You know, that's a terrific question, and I am. And I think that the book really is my answer to that, because I've felt some great disappointment that the world has changed and I never really had an apprentice that stuck with me that I could transfer these secrets to. And so the book is my legacy to give those secrets to, you know, so they won't be lost.
9: And the first step is for us to know enough about it so that when we're privileged enough to travel, we travel in a way where we can better appreciate the stonework of past ages.
10: Absolutely. And this, you know, it makes our travel experience so much richer if we know a little bit about it.
9: So much richer. You nailed it. Richard Rhodes, thank you so much. And thanks for writing Stone, Ancient Craft to Modern Mastery.
10: Thank you.
9: Richard Rhodes documents the world's great stoneworks in his book Stone, Ancient Craft to Modern Mastery. We also link to his earlier visits with us at ricksteves.com/radio. 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Later, we'll take the ultimate American road trip down Route 66 on Travel with Rick Steves.
11: Harriet Clark was 11 months old when her mother was a getaway driver in the infamous 1981 robbery of a Brinks truck. The robbers were members of radical offshoots of the Weather Underground and the Black Panthers. For the next 37 years, Harriet spent Saturdays visiting her mother in prison. Her new novel is based on that. She's on the next Fresh Air. 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
9: Just last year, I enjoyed something I'd long dreamed of, hiking Italy's dramatic rocky rooftop, the Dolomites. This Italian wing of the Alps, with its characteristic limestone peaks, offers some of the best mountain thrills in all of Europe, if you ask me. It's also a cultural meeting ground, where Austrian tidiness meets Italian flair, with locals who may be Italian, but their heritage, their ancestors, and their first language is German. It's been in the news lately because this mountainous region, along with the nearby cities of Milan and Cortina, was hosting the 2026 Winter Olympics Games. It's much loved for skiing in the winter and hiking in the summer. And I'm delighted right now to have on Travel with Rick Steves a local tour guide who calls the Dolomites home for part of every year, Andrea Vicenti. Andrea, thanks for being with us.
14: Thanks, Rick. It's nice to be here.
9: Thank you. Now, first of all, as we talk about the Dolomites, do you say the Dolomite or?
14: Dolomiti. Dolomiti. In Italian.
9: And in English?
14: Oh, Dolomites, I suppose.
9: Dolomites, yeah. German?
14: I don't know.
9: I don't know either. Maybe the Germans just go with that.
14: Yeah, just go with that.
9: But let's get the cultural and historic lay of the mountainous land here, because it is a mix of different cultures.
14: Absolutely.
9: If I see a sign on a mountain pass in the Dolomites, it would probably be in three languages.
14: Yes, depending on where you are, it will be in three languages,
9: what are
14: which
9: those?
14: Are Italian, German, and Ladin. Ladin is the very local community right in the middle of the Dolomites, so the heart of the Dolomites.
9: I always think that would just be sort of a random little chunk of people that were there and doing their thing in ancient times before the Germans and the Italians were even around.
14: Well, they were actually, they're a blend of several civilizations, and so is their language, which has the dignity of a language on its own, and it's taught in their schools. And they're a very proud community with a strong Ladin. Identity.
9: So Ladini. It's not dying out.
14: No, absolutely. They're fighting to keep it up. And I'm honored to be their guest where I live. It's a Ladin area. So just 25,000 people speak that language nowadays.
9: By the way, does the European Union, I get the feeling the European Union values these little language groups.
14: Yes. Not only they encourage their protection, but they fund it to give it money, not only to the Ladin one, but to all the minorities to preserve their identities.
9: Because I would think if it was just left to the individual countries, they might think, well, that's an inefficiency. That's a problem. I don't know if I want to give that money, but Brussels gives it money.
14: Yes.
9: And then before, why would there be German in the signs? And why do people speak German?
14: Because that area
9: belongs for... It's supposed to be Italy.
14: Yeah, it became Italy in 1919 in a painful way, after the end of World War I. This is how it became Italy, after the battles that were unfortunately fought there. Now we go there and we say heaven on earth, but back then people would die there because that was the front line. The clash was happening right there between the Italians and the Germans and the Austrians, actually the Austro-Hungarian
9: War One.
14: That was World War One, exactly.
9: Because we always think of World War II, but in World War One, wow. I was just hiking, and I remember I was exhausted. I got up to the very top of this peak, and I thought I was way above the tree line, and I thought, this is just a very, very, very remote place. And then I found World War One battlements with World War One era machine guns.
14: Absolutely, yes. They're still there.
9: They're still there, rusty, but still there.
14: Yes.
9: So a long time, 100 years ago, the Germans were kicked out. They lost the war.
14: Yes.
9: And Italy took it. Italy was united in 1870, and they got this in
14: 1919.
9: Okay, so then how did the Italian government in Rome make the Germans willing to live in as a part of Italy? Did they have, was that a challenge?
14: Oh, yeah. There are two answers to this question. The first one is the fascist answer. The fascist answer was you have to forget who you are and become something else. If you still want to be part of the German culture, you have to migrate north. You have to go to Germany.
9: Okay.
14: You have to move, and we will bring colonies, create a colony, an Italian colony in that area. Had Germany and Italy won World War II, that would have happened. Luckily, I'm sorry to say that. Luckily, we didn't win the war.
9: Mussolini and Hitler won.
14: Yeah, they agreed.
9: They would
14: agreed
9: have moved
14: to do
9: out
14: that.
9: The Germans.
14: Yes,
9: they
14: would
9: and
14: have
9: made it all Italians.
14: Yeah, that was the plan. That was the plan.
9: Huh.
14: And they would have driven out all the Germans that wouldn't have agreed to become Italians.
9: Because I think Mussolini was running a fascist dictatorship a decade before Hitler. In the
14: 20s. Yes, he started in 1922.
9: Now today things are much nicer.
14: Oh yeah.
9: But people still speak German.
14: Yeah, they're free to speak German. They're taught three languages at school, so they speak three languages. All the kids there. And they elect, I am a resident there, you're given a piece of paper and you have to declare your nationality.
9: Oh, really?
14: Yes, for the...
9: But you're a through and through Italian. There's no German in you.
14: Yes, I'm a guest. I consider myself a guest.
9: So you go up there and you spend a good... You live there and in near Rome.
14: And my street address is there.
9: Your street address is in the Dolomites. So when you think of the cuisine that you, as a resident of the Dolomites in northern Italy, if you think of the cuisine, what you eat... What is the benefit? What's the good thing about living up there for you?
14: For eating? Oh, well, first of all, you struggle to find a little bit of the products I'm used to.
9: So the Italian stuff, it's a trick, isn't it?
14: Yeah. Well, it's hard to find fish.
9: Yeah.
14: If you have to go shop, you have to take the car and drive for quite a while to get some fish. And the food that you eat is way more related to the German culture. So you have goulash, you have noodles. Of course, the krauti.
9: And krauts.
14: Kartoffeln. Yeah,
9: kartoffeln. So you got the German names for the potatoes, the kraut, the pretzels, and all that in Italy.
14: Yes, that's it. That's it.
9: That's so great. Tour guide Andrea Vincenti splits his time between Italy's Dolomites, high up in the country's northeast corner, and living in Orvieto, which I think is one of the country's most charming hill towns. It's just south of the Tuscan border, about halfway between Siena and Rome. You can hear what Andrea loves about Orvieto from an interview that aired earlier this year. It's on our website at ricksteves.com/radio. Andrea, if you're dreaming about going to the Dolomites, there's beautiful super freeways, the Autostrada.
15: See?
9: Not in the mountains, but to get you to the mountains.
15: Yes.
9: What important tourist cities are nearby?
15: Well, you have Bolzano, of course. That's the nearest. Then you have Trento, Padova.
9: Padova.
15: Padova is on the way from Venezia, from Venice, which means if you land in Venice from the U.S., then you can go across Padova and go to Cortina.
9: In fact, for my last visit, on my vacation, I flew with my girlfriend to Venice. We had a few nice days in Venice, and then we took a car straight from Venice to Cortina. And it's easy.
15: That's a win-win.
9: It's a great thing. And then you're just a three-hour drive from Munich.
15: Exactly. So if you want to extend
9: over the Alps to get to Germany, three hours.
15: You have Switzerland, Germany, and Austria, all in range. All in range. And even Slovenia, the western part of Slovenia. Oh. Yeah, it's a territory that touches many different cultures. So if you're curious to broaden your perspective, that's a good place to go.
9: Mm. If you think about the unique view, the look of the mountains, it's in the Alps, but it looks Dolomites. What makes the Dolomites look like the Dolomites?
15: I would say the sunset colors, which they call enrosadira, which means the mountains becoming pink.
9: Oh, yeah.
15: They have
9: Alpen
15: this
9: glow. Alpen glow. So
15: Alpen glow.
9: It warms up and it kind of glows with the sun going down.
15: I'm not a geologist. I don't know why.
9: But that stone, the unique stone, limestone.
15: Yeah. Yeah.
9: Is different than what you might see elsewhere because it's
15: absolutely.
9: It's only there. It's really unique. And the Dolomites are beloved among hikers. I have heard so much about it. And just this last year, I got my chance to go there. My girlfriend and I spent a week hiking out of Cortina.
15: All right.
9: And it was a beautiful trip. Tell me about your experience hiking in the Dolomites and your advice.
15: Yes. Well, that's how I got in touch with the Dolomites, hiking. The hikes are so famous because the landscape is glorious, but at the same time, they are gentle hikes compared to the high mountain hikes that you can find anywhere else, because the peaks are not so high. I mean, the Marmolada, which is the highest, is 3,300 meters, so it's
9: 11,000 feet.
15: Yeah, it's
9: instead of Mont Blanc, which is
15: instead of Mont Blanc, that's 4, almost 5 kilometers high. So, and you find mountain huts everywhere to refresh yourself, so you don't have to walk for like 4 hours before you find refreshment. And
9: loved stopping at these alpine farms.
15: Yeah, that's right.
9: And, you know, they still farm, but they make a lot of money selling lunch to hikers and a nice tea or something. This juice. Wonderful.
15: Yeah.
9: Alpen something or other juice. It's special for the Alps. There's a lot of the mountain culture mixed in with the mountain glory.
15: And they're subsidized. The farmers get subsidies to keep the landscape as it is because humans interact with nature to create the beauty. And I think this is what we have to credit them for.
9: People pay taxes to do that?
15: Well, in that area, some of the money of the taxpayers goes back to the farmers in order to preserve the landscape.
9: I'm being a little silly. What I was trying to say is Americans would be very difficult to pay to do that, you know. But in Italy, people, I think, respect the value of that.
15: Well, Italians don't love to pay taxes either. But in this case, we all believe, I think, it's money well spent.
9: Oh, that's good. Now, there's the dramatic, difficult hikes. I was on the Alta Via, which was the classic big hike. And then there's the more gentle hikes. Yeah. And the highest alpine meadow in Europe is Alpi di Susa.
15: Yes, yes.
9: What a beautiful spot.
15: Yes.
9: Tell me about the Alpi di Susa.
15: Well, the Alpi di Susa, I think, is the place on earth that I know the most because my parents would bring me there when I was a kid. So it would be like 45 years ago. Every year we would go there. And it's when I was mentioning gentle hikes, that's what I had in mind.
9: You cannot have more gentle mountain beauty than the Alps. It's like it's like going to the beach at 6,000 feet. And you've got beautiful farms. You've got rolling fields. You've got flowers. You've got a shuttle bus to take you around. You've got some ski lifts you can take.
15: But no traffic. That's very important.
9: No traffic, kept away. No regular traffic.
15: No regular traffic. But if you want the hikes to become harder, you can connect to the Alta Vias from any direction. So it's heaven on earth for
9: hikers. One thing, Andrea, I really like about the Alpi di Susa, when I'm making a guidebook chapter, I need a comfortable home base.
15: Mm-hmm.
9: And you can have the big city, Bolzano, which is a great city.
15: Yes.
9: But it's down in the valley and it doesn't feel like the mountains very much. But up in the mountains, there's a place called Castelrotto.
15: Castelrotto, sì.
9: Or Castle Ruth. It's always a little confusing because you got the German and you got the Italian.
15: Castle Ruth, sì, sì. You have to change your voice. Seiseral.
9: Or Alpi di Susi.
15: Yeah.
9: Well, there's Castelrotto.
15: Castelrotto, sì.
9: Or there's
15: Castle Ruth.
9: Castle Ruth, yeah. And tell me about Castle Ruth, because I just love it. It's a perfect home base.
15: Yeah, it's a perfect home base. From there, you can either hike directly to the plateau, which is on top, or you can take the gondola from the nearby village of Susi, which is just literally 5 minutes away from Castelrotto. Castelrotto is the typical landmark village of the Alps.
9: You know, I think after the Olympics, which featured Milan and, of course, the Dolomites, a lot of people are going to be dreaming about going to the Dolomites. And I think they need to do their studying because there's the big ski resort town, Cortina, which is nice.
15: Yes.
9: But there's also the, to me, Castle Ruth is a little more of a real town. It's not a resort. Every time I go there, there's something real. There's something honest with the local community going on.
15: Absolutely.
9: I love to be at the little kindergarten at 1 o'clock or whenever the mothers come to pick their kids up. It's just a delight. I love to hike up to the little bluff where the cemetery. I love to be in the small bandstand on Wednesday night when the high school is performing. And you get this when you're in a little town, could be any number of towns, but not a bigger resort, but a real town. Women are often idealized in classic European art as Venus or a virgin. We'll tip our hat to them in just a bit. Right now on Travel with Rick Steves, Andrea Vincenti is our guide to the spectacular Dolomite mountain region of the Italian Alps. It offers some of Europe's most spectacular settings for skiing or summer hiking and cycling. Andrea's website is andreavincenti.com. That's A-N-D-R-E-A. And Vincenti is spelled with an I at the end. Andrea, what's a moment in your childhood maybe that you remember from Alpi di Susi and Castle Ruth?
15: I believe the first time that we went there, I was already 8 years old, so I can remember my father's face and the twinkle in his eyes is something that is one of the reasons why I still like to refresh that memory when I go there. I mean, not only because I had good times there, but also because my family and my dad had good times there. And in going back, I bring it back to life. And it seems to me that we are still living it together, experiencing it together every year.
9: I remember looking at the Schlern, that mountain bluff. And it stands like, what does Schlern mean? I think it means some kind of like mythical monster or witch or something like that.
15: Yeah.
9: But it looks into the misty, lush Po River Valley area, further south into the Italian peninsula. And you're up there in the Alpine, up in the mountains. And beyond that bluff stretches Italy. And you're right there where Italy is welded to the rest of Europe into the mountains. And you just feel glad to be in the Dolomites.
15: A great sensation, indeed.
9: Andrea Vincenti, thanks so much. I would love one day to hike with you in the Dolomites.
15: All you have to do is let me know. Thanks so much, Rick.
9: Buon viaggio.
15: Grazie. Thank you.
9: Ciao.

I'm Rick Steves, and we're taking a couple minutes to enjoy Europe's artistic masterpieces with Gene Openshaw. Gene's the co-author of many of our books, as well as his latest book, Michelangelo.

0: staring at one of these Greek statues, these perfect goddesses, they all had idealized features. You know, their poses are so perfect. And to me, it's not just their great beauty, but they represent the awesome power of the supernatural. And then as we kind of make our way through history, fast forward again and up into medieval times, when there was a new goddess, as you would, in town.
1: And, of course, that would be the Virgin Mary. The Virgin Mary. Mary, the mother of Jesus. It's hard for modern people to really fully appreciate how omnipresent Mary was, how extremely popular she was for people in medieval Europe.
0: Yeah, the poor peasants, they bonded more with Mary than with the toxic masculinity of a judgmental god.
1: And then, by the Renaissance, we get yet another aspect of the female form. Graceful Venuses, like Botticelli's Venus. I mean, a lot of people call her jokingly Venus on the Half Shell, but it's the birth of Venus rising from the sea.
0: Symbolizing the springtime of the Renaissance. But on the other hand, you know, think of artists like Vermeer and Rembrandt in Holland. Their women are quite different. They're not the idealized goddesses, but they're rugged working women, ready for anything.
1: You know, I'm really inspired by, you could call them the women of the French Revolution. By the time of the French Revolution, there was no better way to represent the fight for democracy than with a strong woman leading the charge.
0: You know, Rick, it seems clear that whether as goddesses or saints,
1: or Rosie the Riveters,
0: from the very beginning, it's been women that have expressed the highest ideals of the human race.
1: Gene, I just love talking with you about the wonderful variety of European art and how it can give us new and important insights. Thanks a lot.
0: It's always a pleasure.
1: Gene Openshaw is the author of Michelangelo at Midlife, and he was my travel buddy in a youthful adventure we took from Istanbul to Kathmandu. You can read about that in my book, On the Hippie Trail. Gene co-authors the Rick Steves art books, Europe 101 and Europe's Top 100 Masterpieces, as well as a six-hour European art miniseries we produced called Rick Steves Art of Europe. It screens on demand at PBS Passport and at ricksteves.com. Let's get ready now for a nostalgic road trip in search of 20th century America and what remains of the legendary Route 66, from the Chicago Loop to the Santa Monica Pier. That's right around the corner on Travel with Rick Steves.
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5: Weather can change your day in an instant. I'm meteorologist Andrew Pritchard. I've spent a lifetime tracking the skies and storms above central Illinois. 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
1: America's most famous road trip has taken on legendary status, even though most of the two-lane route was replaced by interstate highways years ago. But Jim Hinckley believes there's something special about the old Route 66, something that's worth preserving. As the old song tells you, it starts in Chicago, winds through 2,400 miles of prairie farmland, small towns, and desert landscapes to its terminus at the Pacific Ocean in Santa Monica. Jim joins us now to update us on how the Mother Road is being revived with the help of state, tribal, and National Park Service efforts, and why what he calls America's

0: longest small town continues to attract motorists from around the world, looking for that air-streamed time capsule of tail fins, neon signs, and a place to find a good bowl of chili along the open road. Jim, thanks so much for joining us.
1: You bet. Thank you.
0: So give us a little context here. Why was the Route 66 built? When did that happen? And what did the route mean to the United States when it first opened?
1: The highway was certified, designated in 1926, one of the first U.S. highways at that time that the U.S. highway system was created. But from its inception, Route 66 has always had the best press and publicity. It's really unique because it links so many of the nation's early road systems. For example, in New Mexico, the pre-1937 alignment of Route 66 is pretty much laid right over the Santa Fe Trail. Mm. And in Illinois, a lot of the road follows the Pontiac Trail, which was a Native American trade route and was used by the British explorers.
0: It was in the 19th century that we had the train line lacing together America. And then with the advent of cars, I guess it just made sense to have a highway system that did the same thing?
1: Yeah, in the Southwest, specifically Arizona, you had a Native American trade route that connected the Hopi villages with the tribes in California. And when some of the early explorers like Father Garces in 1776 came across that part of the country, they followed those trade routes. Lieutenant Beale came through with his camel caravan in the 1850s. And then the railroad followed him, and then the National Old Trails Road, and eventually Route 66.
0: Ha. Now, that's all history, and I'm all over that. But for a lot of people, it's sort of a popular icon of the ultimate road trip. Where did that mystique come from? How did Route 66 become such a big deal in popular culture?
1: It's an international phenomenon today. And one of the most amazing things about Route 66 is that officially the highway doesn't exist anymore. It was decertified in 1985. In February of 1927, Cyrus Avery put together a group called the U.S. Highway 66 Association, and they started a branding campaign marketing Route 66 as the Main Street of America. And then we had John Steinbeck's The Grapes of Wrath. He talked about it being the mother road. Nat King Cole wrote a little song about getting your kicks on Route 66. And in the early 60s, we had Todd and Buzz in their Corvette traveling the road on television every week.
0: Boy, if a road wanted to get famous, they had all the ingredients, didn't they?
1: Yes.
0: So it's nicknamed America's longest small town. How so?
1: The entire highway has become a living, breathing time capsule with an overlay of Disneyland. And the towns along Route 66, they almost appear as quirky neighborhoods in a long, small town. They're all linked together by one common factor, which is a love and passion for Route 66.
0: 50 years ago, I could see that, you know, when you had the old Chevys weren't old Chevys. They were today's Chevys. Today, the reality is there's going to be more efficient and faster roads and overpasses and sleepy towns being bypassed altogether. To what degree does the nostalgia survive in this modern time? Do you have to make a point to get it, or are you going to find it if you're just taking the direct route?
1: Both. If you're not into nostalgia and simpler things, Route 66 is not going to have any appeal at all. But if you like the non-generic world, if you like sitting down in a cafe, family-owned since 1927, and having the owner stop by to talk to you, and now there's an international dynamic that's really fascinating on the road because you can be sitting and having pie in Texas Panhandle, and here will be farmers. And here will be some motorcyclists from the Netherlands that have been dreaming of traveling Route 66.
0: I just love that it attracts so many people, and it does have that international lure. I mean, Germans especially just love to drive. And for a German, a dream vacation is to come to America and rent a big car and do Route 66.
1: There's Route 66 associations now that are active in about a dozen countries. In 2016, the first European festival took place in Ofterdingen in Germany. And there's also tour companies in five countries that specialize in Route 66 tours.
0: There's actually international groups that come here in an organized tour to experience it?
1: Yes, that specialize exclusively in Route 66 tours. They operate out of Australia, New Zealand, Japan, Brazil, Czech Republic.
0: We're getting ready to motor down the old Route 66 right now on Travel with Rick Steves. Our guest, Jim Hinckley, works with the Route 66 Economic Development Committee, and he's the author of America's Longest Small Town. Jim's book profiles the historic sites and colorful people you can encounter on any part of that classic road trip from Chicago to L.A. There is more online at jimhinckleysamerica.com. Michael's listening in from Knoxville, Tennessee, and joins us on the line at 877-333-7425. Michael, have you driven Route 66?
2: I haven't, but it's something that I really hope to do someday. And actually, my friend and I hope to do it by bike. We're both avid baseball fans, and we enjoy cycling. So we're wanting to kind of bookend a portion of a trip down Route 66 from Chicago to St. Louis and maybe catch a couple of Major League Baseball games and see some historic sites along the way.
0: That sounds fun. Jim, any thoughts for biking parts of Route 66?
1: Yes, the Adventure Cycling Association has designated Route 66 a bicycle corridor, and there's quite a few folks that are bicycling the road now. There's a couple tour companies that are doing that, and Zdeněk Jurásek from the Czech Republic bicycled Route 66 as part of a documentary. But you mentioned an interest in baseball. You might check out Commerce, Oklahoma on Route 66, where Mickey Mantle grew up.
0: Hmm.
2: Oh, wow, that's a great suggestion. I think it's a little outside of our bike trip, but I think it's certainly worth a road trip because, you know, that's what Route 66 is really all about, is the Great American Highway. So that's a great suggestion.
0: So you got Mickey Mantle's place. You've also got some other sites along the route, Jim. There's actually a museum, right, in Pontiac?
1: Oh, yeah. Pontiac is an amazing community. They've harnessed to the Route 66 renaissance as a catalyst for revitalization, and it's really dramatic. The Society of Gilders has opened a museum there. The official museum for Pontiac Oakland Automobiles is there. The Illinois Route 66 Museum is there.
0: In Pontiac, is that in Illinois?
1: Yes.
0: Mm-hmm. Okay. So you got plenty of sites to see there. Also, there are some towns that are just sort of time warps. You write in your book with some beautiful pictures about Cuba, Missouri, sort of a Norman Rockwell village.
1: Yes, most definitely. We just really enjoy Cuba, especially during Cuba Fest, the third weekend in October. The town is really amazing. Just one example, they have a shoe store there that's been in business since 1953, the same family, and they still maintain and have a cobbler on staff to repair boots and leather goods.
0: All right. Well, hey, Michael, have a good time biking and then grab a car and do the rest of it on four wheels.
2: Absolutely.
0: All right. Happy travels. Jim Hinckley is known in Europe as Mr. Route 66 for the historical preservation work he promotes to tourism associations there, as well as in Australia and across America. Jim and his wife chronicle the highway's colorful nostalgia and historic attractions in the book America's Longest Small Town. Jim's also written The Big Book of Car Culture about American pop culture's love affair with the automobile, and he's the co-author of Ghost Towns of the West. Paul's on the line from Mansfield, Texas. Paul, what's your story with Route 66?
3: I traveled 3.5 states and would always travel the interstate, but then I figured out that the small towns off the interstate, off of the old Route 66 area, were the places that you could always find the best diners. Traveling, I would focus on the smaller towns west of Dallas and would go all the way out to Scottsdale, Phoenix, Tucson, out in that area. There's a lot of small towns still surviving out there off of what used to be Route 66 and now is all interstate. And I would suggest people to definitely get off the interstates and go into these small towns because they're very unique.
0: And Paul, are you speaking from experience as a vacation road tripper, or were you on the road with your work?
3: Well, I was traveling on the road with a clothing company.
0: Mm-hmm.
3: So it's a working experience out there on the road.
0: That would be nice when you are on the road for your work to just know where you can find the most characteristic experiences and shops and diners.
3: Yep.
0: And cute little towns instead of the big modern strip mall kind of places.
3: The small towns are still surviving, and the best diners and restaurants are always in those smaller towns when you get off the interstate highways.
0: Do you have a particular favorite you'd recommend from your experience?
3: I like them out in West Texas, New Mexico. I think Benson, Arizona was an area off of Route 66, if I remember right.
0: Uh-huh.
3: So really, I think it was more the Arizona, New Mexico areas that were highly interesting and enjoyable places to travel.
0: But the bottom line is get off the big modern interstate and get on the old road.
3: Yes. Uh-huh. that was the fun areas to go to.
0: All right. Well, thanks for your call, Paul.
3: Okay. Thank you, Rick. Nice talking to you.
0: This is Travel with Rick Steves. We're talking with Jim Hinckley. His book is about Route 66, America's longest small town. Jim, I understand that you are really passionate about preserving Route 66 as part of our culture. And I would just think it's really threatened by petty souvenir hunters that want to take down anything that's old and nostalgic, and by development, and by people who just want to be more efficient and make more money. What is your take on the plight of Route 66, and will it be around in 50 years?
1: Well, we're already making plans for the highway centennial as a national celebration. Also, with the Route 66 Road Ahead Partnership, there's a movement through Congress at this point to have it designated a National Historic Trail. With that said, the most endangered aspects of Route 66 right now are the authentic motels and auto courts and the bridges. Over 95% of the original bridges are scheduled for demolition or replacement.
0: Ooh.
1: And that just changes the incomplete idiosyncratic nature of the highway to lose those bridges.
0: But, I mean, what can you do if they need to be demolished? It's probably because they're no longer safe.
1: Well, there's a multitude. Now that there's a push for bicycle tourism, the bridges can be rehabbed for that.
0: Mm-hmm.
1: Some of the bridges, like Lake Overholzer Bridge in Oklahoma City, they've managed to preserve that, connecting two parks along, and they put their newer highway on the other side of the bridge.
0: Right.
1: A lot of communities aren't aware of the economic potential of the Route 66 renaissance, but the communities that do, it's really quite amazing what's happening. People from all over the world are investing in old motels and diners and renovating them. The businesses that have survived, like the Ariston Cafe, family-owned since the 20s, same location since 1936, they've managed to thrive quite nicely in the era of Renaissance.
0: Well, this is something that I think people can contribute to just by the way they consume. And as you travel Route 66, you could stay in small, family-run, old-school motels, and you could eat at the characteristic diners. Would that make a difference?
1: Oh, most definitely. And it's an enjoyable experience. And most of the people on the road, even though they want the authentic experience, they don't want the Grapes of Wrath experience. So the people who are renovating these motels, they understand the need for modern conveniences.
0: Right.
1: But they preserve the basic essence of the Route 66 experience. And Route 66 has always been a highway in a state of evolution. The highway in 1930 was totally different from 1950, and the highway today is different. You have electric vehicle charging stations at renovated gas stations.
0: Mm-hmm.
1: The world's only electric automobile museum has been established along Route 66. So it's a really evolving dynamic on the road as well.
0: So it stretches, 2,400 miles all the way from Chicago to Santa Monica. What's the very traditional kickoff of the road, and what's the final terminus at the Pacific Ocean?
1: Well, most of the people, about 75 to 80% of the people start in Chicago and go west. The terminus of the highway, the original terminus, was at 7th and Broadway, downtown Los Angeles in the theater district. In the 1930s, it was extended into Santa Monica, and it actually ends at Olympic and Lincoln, about three blocks from the Pacific Ocean. But who's going to stop there? And Santa Monica Pier is just three blocks away. So Santa Monica Pier has become traditional end of the road.
0: Now, if you're looking for the very best of this sort of classic old-time nostalgia, you write about a stretch of the old highway that's being saved from modern motorways that's in Kansas. It's a short stretch that goes from border to border. Is that a good stretch, or where would you be sure that people experience?
1: Well, Kansas is kind of unique. It's a 13.5-mile stretch of Route 66. The longest uninterrupted segment of Route 66 is from Seligman, Arizona to Topok on the Colorado River, almost 160 miles.
0: Mm.
1: And that's a real delightful time capsule. You have places like Grand Canyon Caverns and the Hackberry General Store. You have the sharpest grades, the steepest curves anywhere on Route 66. It's just a scenic wonder. Where Stevie Wonder would have trouble taking a bad photograph.
0: It's
1: just an absolutely beautiful, beautiful area.
0: Now, if you were going to take me on just one little moment of the road where you're in the best mood possible, what little spot would you look for? What experience would you want me to be able to share with you?
1: I would take the pre-1937 alignment of Route 66, which is basically from Tucumcari in Santa Rosa, New Mexico, on a loop up through Santa Fe and down to Albuquerque. It's an absolutely beautiful stretch of roadway. The history is palpable. You have Pecos National Historic Park that's been there for over 1,000 years. You have the Pigeon Ranch, which was a hostelry on the Santa Fe Trail, and a field hospital during the Battle of Glorieta Pass and the Civil War. Wow. And you have, of course, Santa Fe and Old Town Albuquerque, and with a very short detour, Las Vegas, New Mexico.
0: That just sounds like a vacation in itself. This is Travel with Rick Steves. We've been talking with Jim Hinckley. And Jim's written a book about U.S. Route 66. It's called America's Longest Small Town. Jim, you have worked so hard, speaking all over the country and working tirelessly to preserve the Route 66 heritage. Why does it matter so much to you?
1: Well, what Colonial Williamsburg was for 18th century America, Route 66 is now for 20th century America. It literally has evolved into a living time capsule. And you have so many aspects that are preserved there. From 1936 to 1962, there was a book written called The Green Book for Negro Motorists. And it's kind of a bad chapter in American history, but there's some wonderful historic locations that survive that are related to this. Hmm. You have a tremendous Native American history along Route 66. And you have a history of immigrants. The founder of the Ariston Cafe, he was a Greek immigrant that came here after World War I. And you have all these wonderful, this American tapestry that's preserved along Route 66.
0: Oh, man. Jim Hinckley, thanks for your passion for this, and thanks for joining us to share a little bit of this and give us an appreciation of America's longest small town, Route 66.
1: You bet.
0: Jim Hinckley has a podcast with advice for Route 66 road trippers. It's posted with his video clips on his website and on YouTube under Jim Hinckley's America. You also can hear what Jim had to tell us about Ghost Towns of the Wild West, which ran on Travel with Rick Steves a couple years ago. 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
10: There is one difference that front loaders can take advantage that top loaders cannot, and it's gravity.
9: When author Mary H.K. Choi's family moved from a tiny Hong Kong apartment to a giant Texas McMansion, she discovered there is such a thing as having too much space.
11: It looked like the house that is an emoji in terms of the Rockwellian ideal, because it was so cute. What is this unbelievable